God's prophetic timetable. About 2 centuries ago, a group of settlers were traveling across the United States. The United States government had just opened up new lands for homestead, and these settlers were traveling there to develop a new community. As they traveled, off in the distance, they saw smoke, and they knew that there was a wild prairie fire coming toward them. They recognized that they could not dodge, outrun, or get away from that prairie fire. They wondered what would happen. Would they be burned up, consumed in the fire? One old man who had experience with prairie fires in the past said this. He said, "Let's begin to burn behind us." Now, they recognized that if they burned behind them and burned a large swath of land, they then could get in the center of that burned land. So they started this controlled fire behind them. They burned a large circle of land, then put that smaller fire out. The entire company got into the center of that fire. One little girl spoke up and said, "Are you sure that we're not all going to be burned up? The fire is coming. It's coming toward us. It's coming rapidly. It's coming quickly." And the old man said, "My child, the flames cannot reach us here, for we are standing where the fire has been." Standing in the center of God's love, we stand where the fires of hell have already been. Because on that cross of Calvary, Jesus took all the shame, the condemnation, the guilt of sin. I love that poem. "On him almighty vengeance fell, which would have sunk a world to hell. He bore it for a chosen race, and thus becomes our hiding place." In earth's final judgment, we have a hiding place. We stand within the circle of his love. Christ was judged as a condemned sinner, so we could be judged as righteous citizens of the heavenly kingdom. He experienced all of the pain, the agony, the suffering of a lost human being as he bore our guilt and bore our shame. That's what Paul meant when he wrote in Galatians 3, verse 13, "Cursed is everyone that hangs upon the tree." We have nothing to fear because we stand in the circle of God's love in that eternal judgment. In Revelation chapter 14, verse 6 and 7, the Bible says, "Fear God and give glory to him, for the hour of his judgment has come." Now notice, this judgment is a present tense judgment, not the hour of God's judgment will come. The book of Revelation, though, does not give us the timing of that judgment. It does give us a hint, because in Revelation 22, verse 11 and 12, it says, "He that is unjust, let him be unjust still. He that is righteous, let him be righteous still. Behold, I come quickly, and my reward is with me." So if Jesus is coming to give out the rewards, there must be a judgment preliminary to his return to determine who receives what reward when he comes. But yet, although Revelation teaches us that there is a judgment, a pre-Advent judgment, previous to the coming of Christ, in which the destinies of all human beings have been settled, in which God's name is honored before the entire universe, the Revelation does not give us the exact timing of that judgment. Now, in Scripture, there are two great prophetic books that speak of end-time events, the book of Revelation and the book of Daniel. In this judgment, God takes us back to the book of Daniel. And there in the book of Daniel, an angel explains to Daniel the timing of this judgment that would occur in the book of Revelation. In the book of Daniel, we have the rise and fall of kingdoms: Babylon, Medo-Persia, Greece, and Rome. The breakup of the Roman Empire. We've studied this in our last presentation. And then we have the rise of a religious political power. These nations or empires have attempted to usurp God's authority and usurp God's kingdom. But as Daniel is looking at these empires, he looks up into heaven and he sees the great judgment. And there in that judgment, he sees the kingdom of God restored and given to Christ. Daniel looks at that scene in Daniel chapter 7. When we come to Daniel chapter 8, in an explanation of that judgment,
Daniel 8, verse 14 says, unto 2,300 days, then the sanctuary shall be cleansed. Now, you might be asking the question, what does the cleansing of the sanctuary have to do with the judgment? Every Jew would understand that. Once a year, on Yom Kippur, the Day of Atonement, the sanctuary was cleansed. All year, as sinners confessed their sin, the guilt of that sin went into the sanctuary through the blood of the animal or through the priest eating the animal. As that sin symbolically entered the sanctuary, as it did that, once a year at the end of the Jewish year, there was a Day of Atonement, or the Day of the Cleansing of the Sanctuary, where the priest enters into the most holy place of the sanctuary with pure blood. The priest entering in with that pure blood cleanses the sanctuary, comes out and places the guilt upon the scapegoat, and the scapegoat is sent out into the wilderness. So that's the scene. But this Day of Atonement, this Day of the Cleansing of the Sanctuary, is a day of judgment. Every Jew understood that. Every Israelite had to gather around the sanctuary. They had to pray. They had to seek God, or else they would be cut off or judged. So when Daniel says, under 2,300 days, then the sanctuary will be cleansed, it is as if he is saying, then the final day of judgment will occur. Now, obviously, this sanctuary is not the sanctuary on earth, which ceased to exist at the end of the Jewish dispensation, but this must be another sanctuary, the sanctuary in heaven that would be cleansed, cleansed from all of the pollution that comes as God's people confess their sins and Christ bears them there, cleansed in the sense that all of the wickedness and evil on earth would be destroyed as Christ's kingdom was given back to him. Daniel 8, verse 27, as Daniel is thinking about this cleansing of the sanctuary, he doesn't understand quite what it means. He's perplexed over it. He doesn't understand the 2,300 days. Daniel has been thinking about the deliverance of his people. And Daniel says, I was astonished by the vision, but none understood it. So at the end of Daniel chapter 8, Daniel does not understand the vision at all. He's perplexed about it. He is confused. In the Bible, one prophetic day equals one literal year. So in Scripture, the 2,300 days would actually equal 2,300 literal years. Now you might say, Pastor Mark, where is the biblical evidence of that? We find it in two different lines of reasoning. In the Bible, when we have prophecy in symbolic images, the time period is also symbolic. So in Daniel chapter 8, for example, you have a ram representing Medo-Persia, a he-goat representing Greece, and you have symbolic animals. That indicates that the time period be symbolic. The other way we know is that throughout Scripture, the Bible says that I've given you a day for a year. One prophetic day equals one literal year. There's another way we know. In Daniel 9, verse 21, it says, yes, while I was speaking in prayer, the man Gabriel, whom I had seen in the vision at the beginning, being caused to fly swiftly, reached me about the time of the evening offering. And he informed me and talked with me and said, O Daniel. Now notice what the angel says. This is critical. I have now come forth to give you skill and understanding. Daniel doesn't understand the vision, but at the precise moment where he's perplexed, the angel returns in Daniel 9 to explain the vision to him. The angel explains to Daniel that along the timeline of this vision, the Messiah would come, that Christ would be baptized on time, Christ would be crucified on time, that the gospel would go to all humanity on time. So this vision of Daniel 9 is a vision about Jesus, about his baptism, about his death, about the gospel going out to the world on time. This prophecy, though, could not possibly have been fulfilled back in Daniel's day. The Messiah had not yet come. So it must be much more than 2,300 literal
days, which would have simply taken us 6.5, 7 years from Daniel's time. So it points forward to the Messiah. But there's another aspect of this prophecy. The prophecy points not only to the first coming of Jesus and the Messiah, it points down to the final day of judgment and the second coming of Christ. Now, the prophecy does not give us the timing of the second coming of Christ, but it does point out a time of the end, which precisely could not have taken place in Daniel's time. Daniel 8, verse 17, when the angel is explaining it, it says, "Understand, son of man, that the vision refers to the time of the end." Now, there are some people that mistakenly look at this prophecy and believe it applies to one of the ancient rulers who attacked Jerusalem and set up an idol in the Jewish temple called Antiochus Epiphanes. But the language of the prophecy really indicates that this could not possibly have been the case. The prophecy takes us down to the time of the end. Antiochus never did that. The prophecy is a large prophecy, a big prophecy, not talking about something that happened in a Jewish temple, but it's talking about the universal conflict between good and evil, between Christ and Satan. It's talking about the honor of Christ, the kingdom being restored to Christ in the judgment. It's talking about a time period that talks about Christ's baptism, Christ's death, the gospel going to the Gentiles, the time of the end. It is a call of all humanity that no longer business as usual, no longer pleasures as usual. It's a call to get ready for the coming of Christ. What does Daniel receive? What message does he receive from the angel? Understand, son of man, that the vision refers to what time, everybody? What does Scripture say? The time of the end. And I would much rather listen to what the angel says than some philosophy of some human being. This message takes us down to the last days, takes us down to end time. The message in Daniel 8 begins with a battle with this ram and he-goat, as we've mentioned. The Bible names them. It names Greece. It names Medo-Persia. Bible prophecy is incredibly detailed. Bible prophecy is incredibly precise. It also talks in this prophecy about a power that would rise out of Rome. It calls it a little horn power. And this power would think to change the very law of God. This power would usurp the authority of God. It would take human decrees, human traditions, and place them instead of the commandments of God. In the cleansing of the sanctuary, at this moment of judgment, God's truth would be restored. So there are a number of things happening in this idea of the judgment or the cleansing of the sanctuary. This is a huge idea. It's a big idea. The idea is the honor of God. The idea is the judgment of all humanity. The idea here is the restoration of God's truth. This is a huge idea. It has to do with the finishing of God's work on earth. Daniel goes to sleep, doesn't quite understand the vision. He prays. In Daniel chapter 9, the angel comes back to explain the vision to Daniel. This vision takes us down the stream of time. This vision enables us to walk through a journey of history. This vision explains key events on the timetable of heaven. Daniel 9, verse 23. At the beginning of your supplications, the command went out. And I have come to tell you, for you are greatly beloved. Daniel's perplexed. Daniel is confused at the vision. But as he is, the angel comes and says to him, Daniel, you are greatly beloved. This expression is used throughout the book of Daniel. And then the angel says to Daniel, therefore, consider the matter, understand the vision. Consider what matter, Daniel? Understand what vision, Daniel? There is no specific vision given in Daniel chapter 9. The word for vision there is the exact word that was used in Daniel 8. So what the angel is saying to Daniel is, understand the vision that you received in Daniel the 8th chapter. I have come now to explain that vision to you. I've come now to describe the details of that particular vision. Now, did you notice, though, what Daniel, the message Daniel received from the angel? He said, I have come and you are greatly beloved.
Have you ever longed for a place of belonging? Have you ever in your own life longed to know that you were loved? Have you ever felt rejected? Have you ever felt lonely and alone? The message of this angel to Daniel at a time of judgment is a message to you. It's a message that you're not alone. You're not a isolated individual on this spinning globe of ash with 7 billion other people. Rather, you are cherished by God. You are precious to God. God created you. God fashioned you. Christ redeemed you. Jesus is preparing a place for you in heaven. You, my friend, are greatly beloved. The matter that Daniel was discussing, considering, and the matter that the angel was discussing in chapter 8 when Daniel fainted and didn't understand was the matter of the cleansing of the sanctuary. It was the matter of the 2300 days. So the angel comes back to explain this to Daniel. And he says to Daniel in Daniel 9 verse 24, 70 weeks are determined for your people and for your holy city, to finish the transgression, to make an end of sins. Who are Daniel's people? They are the Jewish nation. What indeed is the holy city? Jerusalem. So the first part of this prophecy is dealing with the coming of the Messiah to his own people, to make reconciliation for iniquity. Notice, who did that? The Messiah. To bring in everlasting righteousness. Who did that? The Messiah. To seal up the vision and the prophecy. Who would do that? The Messiah. To anoint the Most Holy. Who would do that? Jesus would ascend to heaven. He would enter into the sanctuary. He would anoint the holy and most holy place before he began his work in the holy place. He would make that anointing to consecrate the sanctuary. This is a divine timetable. It is precise, it is minute, and it is exact. It is an amazing timetable of history that helps us to understand the credibility of the Bible. The book I hold in my hands is no common book. This book is no ordinary book. This book is divinely inspired by God. And the prophecy that we are studying is one of the most magnificent prophecies in the Bible because it takes us down the stream of time. It enables us to understand precise dates that have to do with the very, very life and teachings of Jesus. Daniel chapter 9, verse 25, know therefore and understand. Now, when the angel says know something, it's important. When the angel says understand it, it's important. Know and understand. Understand what? From the going forth of the command to restore and build Jerusalem unto the Messiah the Prince, there shall be 7 weeks and 62 weeks. Daniel's people were in captivity. They are in captivity to Babylon, then captivity to Medo-Persia. And what the angel is saying to Daniel is this, know and understand. From the time of the decree to restore and rebuild Jerusalem, from the time of that decree goes forth, when your people can go back and rebuild the city, establish their nationhood again, establish their worship again, when that can occur, when that decree is passed, know that that's the starting point for this 2300 day or 2300 year prophecy. Now, notice what our text says, though. Know therefore and understand from the going forth of the command to restore and build Jerusalem to Messiah the Prince shall be 7 weeks and 62 weeks. The first portion of this prophecy relates to God's people, the Jews. 70 weeks are determined for who? For Daniel's people, the Jews. Now, I want you to look at this word determined. The word determined is a very, very fascinating word in the Hebrew language. Let's look at this year-day principle and then look at this word determined. Now, remember, 70 weeks are determined for your people. When it's obvious that symbols are symbolic, then the time periods are symbolic, as we've mentioned. 70 weeks are composed of 490 days. Now, remember, according to the book of Ezekiel and according to the book of Numbers, one prophetic day equals one literal year. So 70 weeks would be 7 times 70, 7 days in a week, and that would be 490 days or 490 literal years that would be determined upon God's people. 70 weeks are determined for your people, the Jews. That would be 490 literal years. Now remember, we looked at that word determined. It's an interesting Hebrew word, chatuk,
and it means cut off or separate from. So the 490 years are cut off or separate from the 2300 years. They contain the first portion of those 2300 years. They are a smaller section of those 2300 years. Let's go back to Daniel's prophecy in Daniel 9:25. Know therefore and understand, from the going forth of the command to restore and build Jerusalem unto Messiah would be 7 weeks and 62 weeks or 69 weeks. So 69 of the 70 weeks of the first part of the prophecy would take us down to the Messiah. And then the Bible says in Daniel 9:25, the street shall be built again and the wall even in troublous times. So at the beginning of this period of time, the beginning of the 69 weeks, God would pass a decree to allow Israel to go back and rebuild the wall of Jerusalem, establish their worship, be established again as a nation. At the end of that 69 weeks, the Messiah would come. Since there is one prophetic day and equal a literal year, 69 weeks, what would that be? It would be 7 times 69. 7 times 9 or what? 63. You got it. You're a good math student. 7 times 6 are 42. We carry our 6, 483 prophetic years. Now follow me closely. From the year that the decree would go forth to restore and build Jerusalem unto the Messiah would be 69 prophetic weeks, 483 prophetic days, or 483 literal years. That would take us down to the Messiah's coming. Well, when did that decree go forth to restore and to build Jerusalem? In actual fact, there were three decrees, one by Cyrus, one by Darius, and one by Artaxerxes. Which decree do we choose, and why, and when did those decrees go out? The first of those decrees by Cyrus was in 538 or 537 BC. The second decree by Darius to let the Jews go back was not long after that, but we don't have a clear historical specific date. The third decree by Artaxerxes in 457 BC is very clear date. That's a solid date in history. In fact, the Bible talks about it this way in Ezra 7, verse 13. I issue a decree that all those of the people of Israel and the priests and Levites in my realm who volunteer to go up to Jerusalem may go with you. The decree of Artaxerxes is significant for multiple reasons. One of those reasons is the priests and Levites go to restore worship. Another reason is that Artaxerxes provides finances or money for them to go to rebuild their city and reestablish their nation. Another reason is at this date that the majority of Jews that went left and went with the Jewish pilgrims that went back to their city. So it is the 457 date that's really significant because it establishes worship and it establishes, again, the ability to build the entire city. So now let's look at the timeline of history. Remember, 483 prophetic days equals what? You're a good student. 483 years. So if the decree goes forth in 457 BC, we have to go forward on the timeline 483 years. Now, to make this simple, let's suppose we were going forward on the timeline 457 years. Let's just suppose that. And let's suppose we're taking steps, and each year is a step. If we take 457 steps, it would take us down to zero. But there is no zero year in history. So what would that take us down to? Well, if history goes from 1 BC to 1 AD and there's no zero year, it would take us down to AD 1, right? But we're not going 457 years on the timeline. How many do we have to go? Know therefore and understand from the going forth of the command to restore and build Jerusalem, 457 BC, to Messiah the Prince shall be what? 69 weeks, 7 weeks and 62 weeks. 483 years. So we're not going 457, which would take us to 1. We're going 483. Well, what is 457 from 483? That leaves us with another 26 additional years that are needed to complete the 483 years. We have to go 26 more steps forward on this timeline. So 457 BC, and if you go forward 483
years on the timeline, or you go 457 to 1 and 26 more, it takes you to the year 27 AD. What would that take us to? What event? Daniel 9, verse 25. Know therefore and understand that from the going forth of the command to restore and build Jerusalem, when was that again? 457 BC, until Messiah the Prince. Who's the Messiah? What

0: Jesus was anointed by the Holy Spirit at his baptism. Years in advance, the book of Daniel records that Jesus, the Messiah, would be baptized precisely in the fall of 27 AD, exactly at the age of 30 years old.
1: 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Survival is big business these days. People spend thousands of dollars on wilderness survival camps. They want to learn how to survive in light of all of these unprecedented natural disasters and the potential for nuclear attack. But there's one area that most people don't give much thought to, and that is spiritual survival. Pastor Mark's book, The Ultimate Survivor, will provide you with practical steps on how you can survive spiritually. And call right now to get that book. We'd love for you to have a copy. Don't forget that our prayer team is also available at that number 24/7 to pray with you. 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

0: Welcome to the Mercy Minute with Dr. Michelle White, CEO of Mercy Ships.
1: Even before her son was born, it was clear that Doxy would do anything for her child. From traveling long distances to attend prenatal checkups, to moving to the city as her due date approached, Doxy was determined to give her baby the best possible care. At just 7 months, little Alfredo entered the world earlier than expected. But his early arrival was only the beginning of their challenges. Alfredo had also been born with a cleft lip and palate, a condition no one in Doxy's family had ever seen before. Alfredo's condition left him struggling to nurse and left Doxy full of fear. But Doxy refused to give up without a fight. 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
2: Welcome to Amazing Facts with Doug Batchelor. 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
3: We're beginning a new series today that is dealing with the subject of cover to cover, Jesus in all the Bible. This is going to be a great time, I think, for us to get a really good panorama of the Bible. The whole Old Testament is a kaleidoscope that when you focus it, it gives us different facets and pictures of Jesus. You know, chameleons are some of the strangest creatures in the natural world. They look a little bit like they were dropped from an alien spaceship. One of the strangest things about a chameleon, their eyes are located on like these rotating turrets, and they have 360-degree vision around their bodies. They can look forwards and backwards at the same time. Now, if you try and do that, you're going to look very peculiar. Their eyes can move independently of each other, or when they see something they like, they can focus them in like binoculars, which is why they very rarely miss their prey when they shoot out their tongues. They've got like this double vision. Now, the Bible stories and the Bible history, they're all true and relevant and accurate, but God has done something miraculous in the Bible in that in the stories, you find the gospel echoed through all the characters and the stories of the Bible. Every story in the Bible, you can find the villain, the victim, and you can find the valiant. In our scripture reading, we gave some verses that help bear this out, and I want to look at some of those, talking about the types and shadows that we see in scripture. Now, when Philip first found Jesus, he then goes to Nathanael, and what does he say? We have found him of whom Moses in the law and the prophets wrote, Jesus of Nazareth. Moses and the law and the prophets wrote about Jesus? I don't think Jesus appears till the New Testament. How could they be writing about them? Did they only write about them in

0: In a couple of prophecies, like in Isaiah, when it said the Messiah would come, or when Moses said the Lord will raise up a prophet like me, Deuteronomy 18, or is it all the way from Moses through the prophets? If you look in John 5:39, how did Jesus tell us to read the Bible? He said to the religious leaders, "You search the scriptures, for in them you think you have eternal life. These are they that testify of me." The scriptures testify of Jesus. Now, there was no New Testament when Jesus said that. So if you want to find out about Jesus, we always think you have to go to the New Testament. Look in 1 Corinthians 10, verse 11. Now, we'll be reading more 1 Corinthians in another presentation. But Paul here is talking about the Exodus and the experience of the Jewish nation. And he says in verse 11, "All these things happened to them as examples." How many things? And the word examples there is tupos in Greek, and that word tupos means they are types, they're symbols. "And they were written for our admonition, upon whom the ends of the ages have come." I'm sure you know the story. It's only found one place in the Bible, in Luke chapter 24, when Jesus rises from the dead, and of course he appears to the women in the morning. Later that afternoon, before the sun goes down, two of the disciples that had been in the upper room, they leave. The name of one of them is Cleopas. And they are walking from Jerusalem down to their hometown of Emmaus. It's about 7 miles away. And as they're walking down the road, they're very discouraged about, you know, the crucifixion, of course, and that Jesus' body is missing, and the women have had hallucinations of angels, and they don't know what to think, but they're very downcast. And as they're walking down this road, a stranger comes and starts to walk alongside them. The two trails merge, and he joins them on the trail, which is very common back then. You're actually safer if you walk and travel in numbers. And he's quiet, and he listens to them as they're talking about the devastation of what's happened with Christ's crucifixion. And eventually, the stranger, who is Jesus, they don't recognize him, he says, "What manner of communication is this that you have with one another as you walk and are sad?" And they said, "Are you only a stranger in Jerusalem? Have you not heard about these things that happened? Where have you been? This has been the big thing in the nation and in Jerusalem over the Passover." And Jesus said, "What things?" As though he didn't know. And they said, "Well, concerning Jesus of Nazareth, who was a man mighty in deed and word, and how all the people believed in him, and our rulers, and turned him over to the Gentiles, and they crucified him, and now the women say that he's been resurrected, and this is the third day since all those things happened," which should have been a sign to them right there, because Jesus often said after 3 days he would rise. And then Christ finally speaks. He said in Luke 24, verse 25, "O foolish ones, and slow of heart to believe in all the prophets have spoken. Ought not the Christ to have suffered these things and entered into his glory?" He was saying this was the plan from the beginning. And notice where he says it. "Beginning at Moses and in all the prophets, he expounded unto them in all the scriptures the things concerning himself." How many scriptures? Now, when Jesus made that statement, I want you to know there wasn't a single solitary word of the New Testament written. And I think most people miss most of Jesus that is found in the Old Testament. As Paul went from place to place and he proved to the Jews that Jesus was the Messiah, what book do you think he used? He used the Old Testament. And he saw Jesus everywhere. And that's how the church grew, through reading of Christ's first coming that was prophesied and illustrated in the stories and the teachings of the Old Testament. The whole book is about Jesus. Now, I've done it before, as most pastors have. We talk about the Bible and we tell people, this is your owner's manual. And this has got the list of rules. And you've probably used the illustration, B-I-B-L-E stands for basic instructions before leaving earth. And that's true, but it's not just a list, it's not just an owner's manual. This is actually telling us about somebody. And you need to know that somebody, because eternal life is knowing Jesus. John chapter 17, verse 3. "This is eternal life, that they might know thee, the only true God, and Jesus Christ." So we're going to be going through some of those now, and we're going to start at the beginning. Romans 5:14. Adam, who is a type. What does that word mean? Tupos, a symbol of him who was to come. Speaking of Jesus. First of all, you notice right away that Jesus had a supernatural birth. We all know that. We're reminded every Christmas in those sermons. Did Adam have a supernatural birth? Was Adam born or was he created? There was something supernatural about that. Adam and Christ had no father but God. Thought about that? Both Adam and Jesus are called the sons of God. If you look in Luke chapter 3, it talks about Enos, who was the son of Seth, who was the son of Adam, who was the son of God. In the midst of the garden was a tree. On Friday, naked, Adam started breathing. Jesus, naked, breathed his last late on the sixth day of the week. This is both on the sixth day. Adam fell asleep, his side was opened, and his bride came out. Jesus, on the sixth day of the week, they opened his side with a spear, and in the blood and water, the church was born. Adam was overcome by the serpent. Jesus defeated the serpent. The dominion was redeemed through Christ's sacrifice and obedience. The dominion of the world was lost through Adam's disobedience. Adam is created and placed in Eden. Jesus is resurrected in a garden. And you read there in John 19:41, "Now the place where he was crucified, there was a garden." 1 Corinthians 15:21, "For since by man death came, by man also came the resurrection of the dead. For as in Adam all die, so in Christ shall all be made alive." Now, I'm not always saying here that Adam is a type of Jesus, but when you look at Adam and Jesus, if nothing else, you'll see that they are juxtaposed in the Bible, one against the other. Adam fell on the issue of diet in a garden surrounded by 1,000 other good options. Jesus overcame on the subject of diet in a wilderness where he was starving. You see how these two are kind of, they offset one another. Let me give you a few more here. The first Adam turned from the Father in the Garden of Eden. The last Adam turned to the Father in the Garden of Gethsemane. The first Adam was naked and unashamed in the garden. The last Adam was naked and bore our shame on the cross. The first Adam's sin brought us thorns. The last Adam wore a crown of thorns. The last Adam being Jesus. The first Adam substituted himself for God. The last Adam was God substituting himself for us. The first Adam sinned at a tree. The last Adam bore our sins on a tree. The first Adam died as a sinner. The last Adam died to free sinners. The first Adam lost the tree of life. The last Adam is the tree of life. The first Adam was the head of the old creation. The last Adam is the head of the new creation. Romans 5, verses 18 and 19. "Therefore, as through one man's offense, judgment came to all men, resulting in condemnation, even so through one man's righteous act, the free gift came to all men, resulting in justification of life. For as by one man, Adam, disobedience, many were made sinners, so also by one man's obedience, many will be made righteous." Now, how many of you have noticed that because of the sin of Adam, you struggle with temptation? Is that real? I mean, we feel it every day, right? It is just as real that through Jesus, the second Adam's victory, you can experience righteousness through faith. You can experience a new life. And so these things are not just interesting allegories. These things are actually, through faith, they become real. So I think you're beginning to see how some of this works. But we're going to move on here. I'd like to talk next about one of the next characters, and this would be Cain and Abel. So if you have your Bibles, you can turn to the book of Genesis chapter 4, verse 10. "Now Adam knew his wife." This is verse 1, actually, Genesis 4. "She conceived and bore Cain and said, 'I have acquired a man from the Lord.' Then she bore another one. This one's name was Abel. And Abel was a keeper of sheep, but Cain was a tiller of the ground. In the process of time, it came to pass that Cain brought an offering of the fruit of the ground to the Lord. Abel also brought of the firstborn of his flock and their fat. And the Lord respected Abel and his offering, but he did not respect Cain and his offering. And Cain was very angry, and his countenance fell." Now, let me just give you a little background as we move through this. After Adam and Eve sinned, they first tried to cover their nakedness. Before sin, Adam and Eve wore these garments, these robes of light. Their skin glowed with righteousness. Well, after Adam and Eve sinned, the glory went away and their nakedness became plainly evident. They were ashamed. They knew something was wrong. And they went and made fig leaves. But God said, that won't work. And then the Lord spoke to Adam, explained the only way for them to be redeemed was through the sacrifice of his son, and that he would establish this sacrificial system to remind them that their sin was going to cost innocent life. And that's when the sacrificial system was established. And this lamb or lambs were sacrificed to provide coats, robes, the word is tunics, for Adam and Eve. And so he said, and pass this on to your posterity, that until my son comes, until the Messiah, the Christ, comes to earth to save you, you will do this when you sin on certain set occasions. The blood of the lamb represents the blood of my son that will come. So they were given clear instructions to follow the sacrificial system. Abel obeyed, and he brought a lamb. Cain thought, well, it's just a symbol. How precise do I need to be to the word of God? As long as, you know, it's similar. By the way, Abel is a shepherd and I'm a farmer. He'll bring sheep. I will bring zucchini. They both build altars. Abel's makes his offering of his lamb. Fire comes down from God and consumes and accepts his offering. Cain, he's got his altar and he puts his vegetables and his fruits there. All he gathers is fruit flies. And it says the Lord respected Abel's offering, but he does not respect Cain's offering. And Abel said, you know, brother, I told you, you know, he's the older brother, so he doesn't like his younger brother telling him what to do. He says, I told you that we need to follow the word of the Lord. This is what's required. And as he tried to remonstrate with his brother and encourage him, Cain became so angry. And God said, sin is at your door. And in a rage, he either picked up a stick or a rock and he killed his brother. The Bible tells us that Abel, in many ways, is a type of Christ. God tells Cain, he says, the blood of your brother, and this is Genesis 4:10, what have you done? The voice of your brother's blood speaks to me, cries to me from the ground. The Bible says the life is in the blood. That doesn't mean these little blood cells were talking. It's, of course, a symbol, and that blood of Abel is a symbol for the blood of Christ. Look in Hebrews 11, verse 4. By faith, Abel offered a more excellent sacrifice than Cain, through which he obtained witness that he was righteous, God testifying of his gifts, and through it being dead, he still speaks. Now, the first person who ever dies, the first human who ever dies, is Abel. Abel is a good shepherd. Is Jesus a good shepherd? Amen. You notice that before Abel, the man dies, Abel's lamb dies. Before Christ, the Son of God, dies, there's a sacrificial system and the lambs die. You can also read in Hebrews 12, verse 24, and to Jesus, the mediator of a new covenant, and the blood of sprinkling that speaks better things than the blood of Abel. The Bible tells us that Abel's blood speaks, but Jesus' blood speaks better. So do you see that Abel is a type of Christ? Next, you go to Enoch, and you read in Genesis 5, verse 24, and Enoch walked with God, and he was not, for God took him. Enoch is the first man that the Bible declares, says he walked with God. And of course, by that it means he walked in a consciousness and a communion with God. He walked in the ways of the Lord. And the walk in the Bible means your direction, your obedience. And Enoch does not die because of that. Enoch ascends to heaven in a miraculous way. Did Jesus ascend to heaven in a miraculous way? Did Enoch walk with the Father in a perfect way? Now, all have sinned, including Enoch and Job and others in the Bible, but Enoch had a godly and a righteous life, you see. You read, for instance, in the book of Jude, chapter 1, verse 14. There's only one chapter. And it tells us that he's the seventh from Adam. The seventh in the Bible is a symbol for perfection. It says, Enoch prophesied. What does that tell us about Enoch? What do you have to be before you can prophesy? A prophet. So was Enoch a prophet?
1: Yes.
0: Was Jesus a prophet?
1: Yes.
0: It says, Enoch prophesied the Lord was coming. You know what that means? Did Jesus prophesy about the coming of the Lord?
1: Yes.
0: You know what a person is when they believe in the imminent coming of the Lord? An Adventist. That's what Adventist means. Enoch was an Adventist. And he was the seventh from Adam. That means he's a seventh Adventist. Is that a stretch? Look in Hebrews 11, verse 5. Paul speaking about Enoch. He said, by faith Enoch was taken away so that he did not see death. Now, stop right there. Friends, if you don't want to see death, if you want to ascend to heaven, how does it happen? By faith. By faith he walked with God. Some people think if I walk with God, then I'll be saved. You got to have faith. It's by faith you walk with God. By faith he walked with God, and he did not see death, for God took him, for he had this testimony that he pleased God. Now, does the Bible say there's someone else that pleased God? What voice comes from heaven at the baptism of Jesus? This is my beloved Son, in whom I am well pleased. Enoch pleased God. Enoch is a type of Christ. You see how this works, friends? We can see types and symbols of Jesus all through the Bible. You know, sometimes people look at a tapestry from the back, and it looks like a tangle of knots and thread. You got to go around to the other side, and you say, oh, it all forms a picture. And some people read the Bible, and to them, it's like they're looking at the wrong side of the tapestry. And you, through the Holy Spirit, you start to begin to see it's really the picture of Jesus that's conveyed in all of this. All right, let's go now to one of the great saviors, you might say, in the Bible. Jesus in Noah, the story of Noah. First of all, the word Noah means rest. What does Jesus say in Matthew chapter 11? Come unto me and I will give you rest. And you read in Genesis 6:9, this is the genealogy of Noah. Noah was a just man, perfect in his generations. Noah, like Enoch, walked with God. It also, you read in Genesis 6:18, God says, I will establish my covenant with you. God made a covenant through Noah. By the way, everybody in the world who was saved through Noah. Let's see. How many of you are related to Noah? Look at that. We're family. See that? If you read in 2 Peter chapter 2, verse 5, it says, Noah was a preacher of righteousness. Everyone thinks about Noah as a carpenter. But the Bible says Noah preached. Not only did he preach with his hammer, but he preached with his mouth. He preached with his example. While all the world was saying, you're crazy, you're part of a strange sect. You're building a boat on dry ground in a world where it has never rained. And Noah was accused of being odd, as Jesus was, no doubt. You read in Genesis 7, verse 1, and the Lord said to Noah, come thou and all thy house into the ark, for thee I have seen righteous before me in this generation. Hebrews chapter 11, verse 7, by faith Noah, being divinely warned of things not yet seen, he moved with godly fear, and he prepared an ark for the saving of his household, by which he condemned the world and became heir of righteousness, which is according to faith. Noah was the heir of righteousness. Jesus is the one. He is the Son of God. He is the heir of righteousness through which we are saved. The seed of Noah is saved. Only the seed of Christ, the descendants of Jesus, are saved. You must be born again. If you're only born once, you will die twice. You experience the second death. If you're born twice, you only die once. But if you're like Enoch, you don't die at all. God promised all the world to be saved through Noah, and they were. He's a preacher of righteousness. The ark had one door. Jesus said, I am the door. Everybody that was saved had to go through that door. And Christ is the only way for us to be saved. The ark was beaten in a storm, but everyone inside were safe. We may go through fiery trials, but Christ goes through it with us. All those inside the ark were preserved. Let's go to Abraham. Abraham is a great type of Christ in the Bible. I think we'll all agree. Abraham leaves his father's house, and he goes into a place that's dangerous. The land of Canaan, beautiful land, but it's filled with Canaanites and Amorites and Jebusites and termites and everything. And so he goes, and he takes this risk, and he steps out by faith. Jesus leaves heaven. Abraham leaves his father's house and comes to this promised land. Jesus leaves the promised land and comes to this world to save us. Philippians chapter 2, verse 5, let this mind be in you, which was also in Christ Jesus, who being in the form of God did not consider it robbery to be equal with God, but he made himself of no reputation, taking the form of a bondservant and coming in the likeness of men and being found in the appearance as a man, he humbled himself and became obedient to the point of death, even the death of the cross. Abraham took great risk when he brought his family out of those familiar surroundings, following by faith. God promised all the world would be saved through the blessed seed of Abraham. The Bible tells us if you are Christ's, then you are Abraham's seed. Abraham was a great intercessor. You remember when those angels came with the Lord and they made their way on to Sodom to judge it. And God says to Abraham, will I hide from my friend what I'm about to do? The sin of Sodom has come up before me and they're going to be judged. Abraham, of course, knowing his family, Lot, and his children were there, he begins to intercede with the Lord. It's a very interesting interchange between God and Abraham. And Abraham says, Lord, surely will not the judge of all the earth do right? If you find 50 righteous in the city, wouldn't you spare that city? If you had 50 people that are being a witness there, they might reach others in Sodom and Gomorrah and things could finally be revived. You know, the Bible says we're light, we're salt, we're supposed to influence. And the Lord said, no, I won't destroy it for 50. Abraham goes a little further. How about 45? How about 40? How about 30? What about 20? What about 10? And you can see he's pleading, he's interceding to save his family. Jesus, of course, is the great intercessor. And then one of the places, of course, where Isaac and Abraham together gives us one of the best pictures of Jesus is when God speaks to Abraham after he has this miraculous son. And he says that through that son, the whole world would be blessed. In many ways, Abraham's not only a type of God, Christ, he's a type of God, the Father. And God speaks to Abraham, says, take your son, your only son, who you love, and bring him unto the mountains of Moriah. Why couldn't he do it on a nearby mountain? Said he had to go to the mountains in the vicinity of Jerusalem. And he said, there, I want you to offer him there. Now that seems like a really strange order because everything else God says in the Bible, he is against human sacrifice. He judged the other nations of Canaan because of human sacrifice. And here God asks Abraham to do this. I think Abraham knew it was a test of faith. He knew it was God's voice because they talked all the time. And so going through a great struggle, he doesn't wake up Sarah. He gets some servants. He gets some the wood that he would need and what he would need to make a fire, and he wakes up Isaac. He says, come, we're going to sacrifice. Well, Abraham went from place to place. He often built altars. Isaac's not shocked by this. His father was a religious man. And he says, we're going to sacrifice. He doesn't tell him where. Isaac obediently follows. They go on a 3 days journey, and they come to the mountains of Moriah. And the word Moriah means God will provide. And when they get to the foot of the mountains, he leaves the servants there, and he says, the lad and I will come to you again. 3 days journey to the foot of the mountains. Then they make a journey half a day up the mountain. On the way up the mountain, and Isaac has the wood placed on his back, the wood for the sacrifice. It's really something. And Isaac, he asks that immortal question. He's pretty sharp. They've done this before. He said, Father, we've got the wood. And we've got what it takes to make a fire, but where is the lamb? 3 days' journey, then half a day's journey. A day with the Lord is like a year in prophecy. Jesus ministered for 3.5 years to the place of sacrifice. When they get up to the mountain, Abraham explains to his son what needs to happen. Isaac is a willing sacrifice. He told him what the Lord had required, and he submitted to his father, probably with some struggle, like Jesus in the Garden of Gethsemane. But he said, not my will, thy will be done. And Abraham laid his son on the altar, probably tied him so he wouldn't struggle. And just before the knife comes down, the angel calls out, says, Abraham, Abraham, do not lay a hand on the child. Now I know. Now I know. Of course, God knows everything. But he was demonstrating for you and I today what his son was going to go through. That's why Jesus said, before Abraham was, I am. That's why Jesus said, Abraham longed to see my day, and he saw it. When did Abraham see the day of Christ? On the mountain, when he was offering his son. He saw that God was offering his son, and he realized what that offering was going to cost. These stories are all allegories about Jesus in the plan of salvation. The whole Bible is telling us about Jesus.
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5: Now a look at your evening weather on Columbia Christian Talk Radio. Showers today with a high near 82 and lows around 70. Partly sunny with thunderstorms tomorrow with a high of 86 and lows around 73. For your Thursday, mostly cloudy with thunderstorms with a high near 85 and lows around 71. And for Friday, thunderstorms with a high near 86 and lows around 67. That's your evening weather on Columbia Christian Talk Radio.
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7: If you've been following religious news stories over the last few years, you might have heard that the ancient practice of exorcism is making something of a comeback. And of course, for secular-minded people, it all seems a little bit silly. I mean, in the 21st century, who still believes in demonic possession? Or, for that matter, the devil? Today, on The Voice of Prophecy, what the Bible really says about the Prince of Darkness.

0: The ever-popular Pope Francis raised some eyebrows a little while ago when, in the words of the Washington Post, he went, quote, old school on the devil. In spite of his liberal views on a lot of traditional Catholic positions, the Pope still believes there's a fallen angel lurking behind the scenes of the world's biggest problems. Of course, some of the more secular news organizations expressed surprise or even concern that what appears to be the most modern pope in history still believes in a devil. For the most part, even some mainstream Christians have tossed aside the whole idea. In fact, back in 2009, the Barna Group published the results of a survey that revealed that only 35% of self-described Christians actually believe the devil is real, and nearly 60% did not. At the same time, though, belief in God proved to be quite widespread. In fact, belief in God hovers around three-quarters of the American population, at least according to one Harris poll that I read from 2013. So, if you take both these polls at face value, you have a situation where roughly twice as many people believe in God as believe in the devil. And of course, I am comparing two separate polls, which were designed quite differently, and they had different sample groups. So maybe what I'm doing isn't fair. I admit that. So what I did is I went back to the same Harris poll, and I discovered that Harris also asked a question about the devil. And 58% of their respondents said they believe. So, to be fair, when you look at the same sample group, you have 74% who believe in God and 58% who believe in the devil. But that still means you have a situation where people are more likely to believe in God. It seems like the devil is one of the first things to go when people start questioning the authenticity or the authority of the Bible. But if you want to be a biblical Christian, if you want to believe what the prophets and apostles wrote, if you believe that they gave us an accurate account of what Jesus believed and taught, you'll have some trouble dismissing the devil or relegating him to the world of mythology. Because the Bible does not speak of the devil as a parable or a symbol or a figment of the imagination. For example, let's go to the story of the temptation of Jesus, where he spends 40 days in the wilderness getting ready for his public ministry. In Matthew chapter 4, we're told the devil comes and speaks to Jesus. And we really have no indication in this account that this is just an allegory. It reads like an actual literal story. Matthew is as factual about this event as he is about anything else in the life of Christ. He talks about it the same way he talks about Jesus speaking with his disciples or preaching to the multitudes. He tells the story like it actually happened. And it becomes really obvious that this is meant to be an actual account during the second temptation. Here, listen to this. This is Matthew 4, verse 8. Again, the devil took him up on an exceedingly high mountain and showed him all the kingdoms of the world and their glory. And he said to him, all these things I will give you if you will fall down and worship me. Verse 10, then Jesus said to him, away with you, Satan, for it is written, you shall worship the Lord your God, and him only shall you serve. The devil then left him, and behold, angels came and ministered to him. Now, if the devil is just an allegory, you've got to look at the story and wonder, then who is Jesus being tempted to worship? I mean, if this is just a metaphor for something, what in the world does it mean? If we want to say that the devil is nothing more than a symbol for the evil that lurks in our own human hearts, what does that say about Jesus? Would that mean that God's only begotten Son is now wrestling with the evil lurking in his heart? For the Christian, that's not an option. Jesus is sinless. If the devil is nothing but a symbol of our human struggle against dark thoughts, then who is Jesus being tempted to worship? I mean, if he is just an allegory, is Jesus in this story being tempted to worship himself? I mean, how do you make sense out of that? I suppose if you want to get really theological, you could make the argument that in this story, what's happening is that God the Son is being tempted to seize the kingdom, seize the world through a shortcut. You might argue that the devil symbolizes the struggle in Jesus' heart as he faces the reality of a tough public ministry and eventually a horrible death. But if that's what we make of the story, then we have to ignore certain elements, which, by the way, is always the case when you start to pick and choose what you want to believe in the Bible. So, for example, in this story, we would have to ignore the fact that the devil eventually leaves. He walks away, and the angels come to comfort Jesus. Now, of course, a lot of people who refuse to believe in fallen angels have no problem with the good angels because they're just so nice. We'd like to have them in the story. So, if the devil wasn't in this story, people might be tempted to say, well, of course angels come and comforted Jesus because, well, what a nice thing, right? But the minute you introduce the devil, some people insist, oh, that's just an allegory. But read the story carefully. The language isn't allegory. Jesus tells the devil that only God should be worshipped. He pits the worship of one real being, that's God the Father, against the worship of another real being, that's Lucifer. They either both have to be allegories, or they both have to be real. If you go and look at Luke's version of the story, Luke chapter 4, it says, the devil left, he walked away from Jesus until an opportune time. In other words, whatever was tempting Jesus out there in the wilderness made a conscious decision to walk away and come back some other day. Now, that's not an allegory. A metaphor can't do that. An allegory can't sit on the sidelines and look for an opportunity to make the Son of God fail. This story describes a real devil making a real decision. And if this is just a symbol of internal struggle, something going on in Jesus' mind, well, that would mean, think about this, that would mean that God himself in human flesh, in this story, is looking for an opportunity to make himself fail. Now, that flies in the face of everything the Bible teaches. I mean, the language used in all three synoptic Gospels, that's Matthew, Mark, and Luke, that language talks about the devil as if he's absolutely real and concrete. This whole idea that Satan is nothing but a metaphor, that would have been completely foreign to the authors of the Bible. This is not what they taught. This is not what they believed. And after we take a quick break, I'm going to come right back and show you a story in the Bible that doesn't even involve human beings, and it still talks about the devil as if he's absolutely real. Don't you go away. I'll be right back.
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0: And welcome back to the Voice of Prophecy. I am your host, Sean Boonstra, and today we're talking about the Pope's, well, fairly recent declaration that the devil is real. And honestly, one of the reasons I think that a lot of modern Christians are tempted to think of the devil as just some sort of personification of evil and not a real literal being, well, I think it's because modern Christians are actually becoming more and more biblically illiterate. See, I guess once you dismiss the story of Adam and Eve in Genesis, once you say that's an allegory, well then the serpent in the garden, he's just an allegory too. But that kind of thinking is going to lead to all sorts of interesting problems for Christians. Because you've got to wonder, I mean, in all these detailed genealogies you find in the Bible, if you go through those genealogies, at what point do the people in those genealogies stop being oracle and start being real people? I mean, we have no doubt, for example, that King David was a real historical person. And even the harshest skeptics usually have no doubt that Jesus was a real historical person. So go to these family histories, go to these genealogies, and at what point do you draw a line and say, well, the people on this side of the line were real people, but the people on this side of the line, well, they're just metaphors. They're just allegory. Where are you going to draw that line? I mean, do you see the problem? If you're going to make parts of the Bible nothing more than a legend, then where are you going to stop? As time moves on and we drift further and further away from a biblical worldview, we're going to have to keep throwing away the bits of the Bible that no longer suit us, and eventually you've got nothing left. It's all just allegory. Anyway, I've kind of drifted away from our main topic, so let me come back into focus. Modern Christians now sometimes assume the devil is some sort of myth, because we've been willing to write off the first few chapters of Genesis, and that's the place the devil makes his first appearance. So what we're going to do is go to the oldest book in the Bible. Now, it's not the first book of the Bible, but it's probably the oldest, chronologically speaking. And that's the book of Job. And I want to look at how the devil is handled in that book. And I guess one of the reasons I want to go there is because this tendency we have to think of the devil as a symbol for some sort of internal struggle that human beings have with evil. But in Job chapter 1, there's this whole story where the devil shows up and there are no human beings. I mean, listen to this. This is Job 1 verse 6. It says, "Now there was a day when the sons of God came to present themselves before the Lord, and Satan also came among them." Now, I want you to notice how it says the devil actually showed up in a physical place for an actual meeting with God. Verse 7, "And the Lord said to Satan, 'From where do you come?' So Satan answered the Lord and said, 'From going to and fro on the earth and from walking back and forth on it.'" Now, let's pause for a moment, because what we just read is powerful. The devil says he was walking back and forth on the earth, and that doesn't mean he was just out for some kind of stroll. In the Bible, you see that the foot is a symbol of possession, ownership. And the devil is telling the whole universe he owns the earth. He's basically saying, "I was out taking a stroll on my new property because the human race has handed me the keys." Okay, now verse 8. "Then the Lord said to Satan, 'Have you considered my servant Job? That there is none like him on the earth, a blameless man and upright, one who fears God and shuns evil.' So Satan answered the Lord and said, 'Does Job fear God for nothing? Have you not made a hedge around him, around his household, and around all that he has on every side? You have blessed the work of his hands, and his possessions have increased in the land. But now, stretch out your hand and touch all that he has, and he will surely curse you to your face.'" Now, here's what I want you to notice for our study today. Job isn't actually present in this part of the story. He doesn't hear any of this. God and the devil are discussing Job's life without his participation. This is clearly describing the actions of external beings. This is talking about an evil force that acts on Job's life, but Job's not aware of what he's doing yet. That force is described in terms of a real sentient being. In this story, there's no question. Satan is able to manipulate events and people, and he can even carry on a conversation. He's being described quite literally. So, well, you usually don't find me in agreement with the Pope on a lot of subjects. I'm absolutely with him on this one. The devil is real. Even if I'd never read the Bible, I'd probably still think that, because of some of the horrible things I've seen and experienced all over this planet. Stuff that defies the imagination. And I am not a very superstitious guy. I'm not. In fact, I'm usually highly suspicious of Christians who always want to see a demon behind every bush. And I'm always suspicious of these people who describe every single affliction people have as some sort of demonic possession. Actually, I'm convinced that part of the reason so many people are skeptical about the devil is because of the way that some Christians tend to discredit our whole faith with these hyperventilating sermons and this ridiculous showmanship. I mean, if you always turn everything into a spiritual stage show, if you're always casting demons out of everybody every single week, you make us look crazy. You make it seem like the Bible is irrational. Why? Because your behavior is irrational. Instead of teaching the Christian faith, you're actually discrediting it. And in the minds of the people who are watching you, the devil becomes something that only wackadoodles and nutjobs believe in. When the devil becomes a source of entertainment, you know something's wrong. I mean, where in the Bible did the apostles plan an exorcism and invite the town to come and watch? Where is it? The answer is they never did that. Their primary business was teaching people about Christ. So, to some extent, all of our own sensationalism has caused more people to disbelieve. But you know, you don't need sensationalism to demonstrate the reality of a fallen angel. All you need is to show people what the Bible says about God. And after a while, as people examine God, the evidence for biblical inspiration becomes so overwhelming, so convincing, that people will also believe what it says about Lucifer. Everything else has so much credibility that that part looks real too. It fits. It makes sense. Now, we have to take another little short break, but when I come back, we're going to look at one more story that demonstrates, I think unequivocally, that when the Bible talks about demons, it is not talking metaphor, it is not talking allegory, and it is not confusing mental illness with demonic possession. I want to show you that the writers of the Bible knew what they were talking about. So don't you go away. I'll be right back.
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0: And we are back from our break. And today on The Voice of Prophecy, I am asking the question, did the writers of the Bible use the devil as an allegory, or did they believe he was real? Maybe another important question we should explore is whether or not cases of demonic possession in the Bible were just mental illness. But they didn't know it because medical science in the first century was just so primitive. Well, let's take a look at a story recorded in Mark chapter 1, where Jesus is preaching in the synagogue of Capernaum. And the Bible says there's a man there in the congregation who has an unclean spirit. Now, if you have a naturalistic worldview, right, if you're of a secular persuasion, you might be tempted to tell this story as a story about a man with mental illness. But there are some details in this story that won't make sense if you make that assumption. Let's read it. This is Mark 1 and verse 23. It says, "Now there was a man in their synagogue with an unclean spirit, and he cried out, saying, 'Let us alone. What have we to do with you, Jesus of Nazareth? Did you come to destroy us? I know who you are, the Holy One of God.'" Now let me stop the story right there. I want to point something out. First of all, this man with the unclean spirit is speaking in the plural. Leave us alone. Even though it's just one man who's speaking. Now that happens to be consistent with some of the other stories where the unclean spirit also speaks in the plural. Like the demoniac you find in Mark chapter 5 who says, "My name is Legion, for we are many." So the voice that comes out of this victim is speaking in the plural. It identifies itself as a group, a conglomerate of demons. And I guess you could still chalk that up to mental illness, except for the fact that the victim also clearly identifies and acknowledges Jesus as the long-awaited Messiah. This is happening at an early point in Jesus' ministry, where most of the public has not caught on to who he is. They haven't figured it out yet. In Mark chapter 1, the demon says, "Did you come to destroy us? I know who you are, the Holy One of God." Now, that is a very intelligible and highly theological thought for someone who supposedly has lost his mind. And back over in Mark chapter 5, the demons say pretty much the same thing. They say, "What have I to do with you, Jesus, Son of the Most High God? I implore you by God that you do not torment me." If these are people with mental illness, how is it they catch on to who Jesus is before anybody else? Both of these demons in both stories, Mark 1 and Mark 5, they both identify Jesus as the Son of God. And they both understand that his presence is a threat. Go over to the book of Acts, you have the same thing happening with the Apostle Paul. There's a slave girl possessed by what the Bible calls a spirit of divination. This girl is a fortune teller. And in Acts chapter 16, she follows Paul wherever he goes, and she keeps shouting, "These men are servants of the Most High God, who proclaim to us the way of salvation." Now, when Paul has had enough of this girl's free advertising, he turns around and says, "I command you in the name of Jesus Christ, come out of her." Now, if he was just healing the sick, which he often did, if he was just healing the sick, you would expect Paul to speak to the girl. But instead, Paul orders the spirit to come out of her. And the Bible says at that moment, the spirit left, and her career as a fortune teller was over. Now, if this was just a kid with a mental illness, it's hard to believe she could go on making a living as a fortune teller. It's hard to believe that people would pay for her advice. And it's hard to explain how she managed to accurately recognize Paul as a messenger from God. If all we had in these stories was someone who exhibited clear signs of a recognizable illness, I might be willing to concede that the Bible writers were simply confusing mental illness and demonic possession. But the details in the story make it absolutely clear this isn't the case. There was always a third presence in the story, someone who could speak for themselves, someone who could choose to leave, and someone who could identify Jesus. Now, let's go back to the story in Mark chapter 1, Jesus in the synagogue. And you're going to notice the same details there. Jesus isn't speaking to the victim. He speaks to the unclean spirit. Here's what it says in Mark chapter 1 and verse 25. But Jesus rebuked him, saying, "Be quiet and come out of him." And when the unclean spirit had convulsed him and cried out with a loud voice, he came out. Now, I suppose you could still choose to believe that the Bible was written by simple, unscientific people who were just doing their best to describe what they saw. But honestly, it is a little arrogant to assume that we know better than them, that we know what they actually saw and heard. We weren't there. It is arrogant to assume that our generation is smart and enlightened, while theirs was nothing more than crude cavemen who had to have a supernatural explanation for just about everything. We run into trouble with this. And you really run into trouble when you have to overlook the fact that Jesus actually spoke to an unclean spirit as if it was real. I mean, you either have to assume that Jesus was also ignorant of the facts, or you have to assume that he was knowingly contributing to the ignorance of his apostles. And neither one of those conclusions fits what we know about Jesus. I guess that's what it really comes down to. When you're trying to decide, does the Bible mean it when it says the devil is real? The question really is, can you trust God? Can you trust what he says? I mean, if you reject the Christian faith, then fine. You could just reject the whole thing. But if you're going to claim to be a Christian, you can't sit in judgment over God's word and pick and choose which parts you want to believe. If that's what you're going to do, I mean, what are you actually saying about the character of God? Are you suggesting he blew it with his apostles and the prophets? Did God allow them to write flawed and superstitious documents he knew would be the basis of our faith? Did God falsify the story of Lucifer's fall from heaven? When Jesus said, "I saw Satan fall from heaven," was he just feeding the superstition of the day? When Jesus told Peter that Satan was eager to sift him, have him, tempt him, was Jesus just trying to scare Peter with a mythological bedtime story? Or is it possible that Jesus actually knew something? Look, I understand secular people reject the story of Satan because they also reject the story of God. But when Christians reject the story, they should stop to ask themselves what else they need to reject in order to make everything make sense now. The moment you start playing Jenga with the Bible, pulling out the blocks you don't like, you end up with a very shaky structure. And you're going to end up defenseless in the face of temptation because you really don't understand what you're up against. You don't really understand what's at stake. In Ephesians chapter 6, Paul is clear that we're not talking about abstract concepts. Put on the whole armor of God, he says, that you may be able to stand against the schemes of the devil. For we do not wrestle against flesh and blood, but against the rulers, against the authorities, against the cosmic powers over this present darkness, against the spiritual forces of evil in the heavenly places. Look, Paul was just describing some kind of abstract concept. If Paul was just using the devil as an allegory, it would be hard to understand how the devil could have schemes against humanity. I mean, a scheme is something somebody sits down and writes out. They plan it. Paul says the devil has plans to disrupt your life. Paul says the devil has plans to disrupt the kingdom of God. That's not an allegory. That's not something a metaphor can do. An honest reading of the Bible does not allow for a metaphorical devil. Not if you're honest with it. And especially not if you read the whole book. And I think that's one of the biggest problems we have with believers today, is they don't read the whole book. If you read the whole thing, and I mean Genesis to Revelation, and I know everybody complains, really, the whole book? Yeah, the whole book. Which part of it do you think God didn't want you to read? Read the whole book, and when you gather all the evidence on any topic, it suddenly starts to fall into place and make really good sense. And when you look at everything the Bible says about Lucifer, or about Satan, or the devil, and all the language it uses about him, it becomes quite obvious. This is not allegory. God's pulling back the curtain of the universe and showing us something that really took place. Otherwise, you've got the Son of God arguing with and resisting a metaphor. You've got Paul and the other apostles arguing with and resisting a metaphor. You've got a voice coming out of people that identify themselves as demons, but it's just a metaphor. The whole language is quite literal. The whole language indicates that somebody saw something that actually took place. It's time for us to stop questioning and wonder, is it possible they saw something? Now, I get it. Here in North America, we don't see this stuff. But I've traveled the world, and I've seen stuff that's exactly like what I read in the book of Acts or in the four Gospels. It's still going on. It might just be possible that we don't see as much of it because, well, the forces of darkness have already won here in North America, and they've convinced us they don't even exist. Honestly, as the recent resurgence of belief in the devil seems to indicate, even if you won't read the Bible, there's still lots of evidence out there to suggest that the presence of evil is something more than just bad ideas.

0: came to give his life for you, to save you from what happened here on this planet. That story's so good, that's where your attention needs to be. 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But for this week, I'm out of time. I'm Sean Boonstra. 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

0: We all know that communication is the lifeline of a growing marriage. But what if you're married to someone who won't talk?
1: Dr. Gary Chapman with a Love Language Minute.
0: First of all, don't condemn them. When you say, "Why won't you talk to me?" the door closes even more tightly. Let me suggest that you ask questions about a topic that is of interest to your spouse. That may be football or golf. It may also be the church or the Bible. Be satisfied with short answers. The more they talk, the easier it will become. How you respond when they talk is also important. If you say, "That doesn't make sense," then don't expect them to answer your next question. On the other hand, if you say, "That's an interesting idea, tell me more," you keep the door open. A positive atmosphere makes talking easier.
1: Dr. Gary Chapman is the author of The 5 Love Languages. 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
3: Welcome to our program, Portraits of God. I'm Dennis Farley. We're delighted to have you with us. Today, you're going to hear Pastor Bill Brace and Dr. Bob Hunsicker discuss important concepts of God which are portrayed in His Holy Word. Be sure to stay tuned at the conclusion of our program for ways to contact us. And now, here are Pastor Bill Brace and Dr. Bob Hunsicker.
4: Thank you, Dennis. Appreciate that welcome week by week. To me, the Incarnation is the great witness of who God is and what He's like. However, there are millions of persons living here on planet Earth that do not share our convictions. They want nothing to do with God. Many do not even believe in Him. Perhaps it is all because of the way they perceived God in their younger lives. Or perhaps their parents were what they like to describe as open-minded. That is, individuals who raised their offspring without any influence of religion in the home. So they are the product, individuals today, of such an environment. I think I speak for both of us, Bob, when I say that we have a high respect for individuals who call themselves agnostics or even atheists.
5: That's right, yeah.
4: Although we may not have a mutual agreement regarding the existence of God that most agnostics and atheists that I have met anyway are very sincere in their beliefs, and they have come to their positions after a great deal of rumination and reflection. At least that's the ones I bump into. And I think as Christians, we ought to be respectful of another person's convictions, even if they are diametrically opposed to our own. Above all else, as we say here on Portraits of God time and time again, God is

0: God we believe in is really dedicated to freedom. He's not about coercion or nor belittlement.
1: Yeah, that's
0: for
1: so
0: sure.
1: Important.
0: Yeah.
1: He's dedicated to freedom.
0: That's right. Today in our broadcast, we want to delve into one of the great challenges that many individuals have about God. Is he really the kind of God that they can trust? There are a great number of folk who have tried God and have, bottom line, I guess, found him to be lacking. They see a God, if they've looked at the scriptures, and a lot of them have, who is at best capricious, maybe somewhat moody, and very, very fickle. And who really wants to believe or put their lives in the hands of that kind of God? Well, Bob, after that lengthy introduction, I think it's time for you to begin your comments.
1: Well, it was lengthy, but very, very wise, Bill. I appreciate that. I knew he'd pull me in here sooner or later.
0: Okay.
1: But in this vein, let me read a couple of quotes, I think, which give further light on the thinking of some honest skeptics that you have referred to, Bill. Listen to a couple of quotes from a recent book called The God Delusion, written by a modern eminent scholar and thinker, Richard Dawkins, I think, who many of our listeners may have heard of, at least. Richard Dawkins is an evolutionary biologist at Oxford, across the pond there over in England.
0: Mm-hmm.
1: And he's the author of some other real influential books that our listeners may be familiar with, such as The Selfish Gene and The Blind Watchmaker, to name just a couple. But now listen to this first quote taken from his recent publication, The God Delusion. It says there, quote, "The God of the Old Testament is arguably the most unpleasant character in all fiction.
0: Oof.
1: Jealous and proud of it, petty, unjust, unforgiving control freak, a vindictive ethnic cleanser, a misogynistic, homophobic, racist, infanticidal, genocidal, filicidal, pestilential, megalomaniacal, sadomasochistic, capriciously malevolent bully."
0: You say that three times real fast.
1: That is a mouthful. And if nothing else, we can give him good credit for his vocabulary.
0: That's right.
1: Now, I doubt if any other descriptive word in the English language could be utilized by Richard Dawkins to convey his intense feelings.
0: Yeah.
1: Obviously, there's no question about his feeling towards the popular Judeo-Christian concept of God. Now, for those of you who might respond, well, he's not the only one who reads the Old Testament and sees an altogether different God than the New Testament. But don't be thinking that he sees at least a better God in the New Testament. The so-called New Testament God doesn't cut it for him either. Listen to what he writes in his book, The God Delusion, about the God described in the New Testament.
0: I hate to think the Old Testament.
1: It says, quote, "What kind of ethical philosophy is it that can every child, even before it is born, to inherit the sin of a remote ancestor?"
0: Mm.
1: Then Dawkins goes on to label or characterize the great central theme of the atonement as, quotes, "vicious, sadomasochistic, and repellent."
0: Wow.
1: Well, Bill, it's hard to know where to begin after those observations, but maybe, just maybe, we as Christians perhaps may be partially to blame for these convictions held by others. Perhaps we've not represented God through the ages as we ought to have, both in the way that we have presented him from the pages of the Bible and how we've presented him in our daily lives and our relationships with our fellow people.
0: Well, as you made that last comment, Bob, I immediately have thought of, just in the last couple of seconds, of that popular verse in Matthew 24:14. And unfortunately, we have a rather superficial way to interpret it. Here it is from the King James Version. I'm reading here now the words of Jesus. "And this gospel of the kingdom shall be preached as a witness unto all nations, and then shall the end come." On occasion, I hear a Christian say, well, I shared the gospel with someone today. What they meant is that they gave some verbal testimony to the good news that's thrilled their hearts. However, Jesus emphasized in his statement of Matthew 24:14 that the preaching of the gospel was to be a witness. In other words, it was to be seen as well as heard.
1: Mm.
0: Sometimes we forget that.
1: Even more important than being heard,
0: yeah,
1: was the seeing,
0: right,
1: part. Yeah,
0: that's right. Absolutely. When you think of the origins of the great wars of the last century alone, which have plunged most of the world into a bloodshed of tens of millions of lives as they arose from a Western culture that claims to be Christian, it would cause any clear-headed person to wonder, how has the gospel been a good witness to the world in such an environment? And we are no better than those of the last century, I might add. Then just think of what the non-Christian world must think when it sees such an abundance of internal fighting among the different denominations. And there are hundreds of them, by the way. Both physically, as we have had it in places such as Northern Ireland in recent decades, and the verbal jousting we are party to all the time within denominations. But bottom line, we are all just like the God we believe in. It's impossible to be otherwise. You become like the God, small g, or God, capital G, that you worship and believe in. Unfortunately, many folks reject the God that they seem to feel the Bible gives testimony to, and that's what we want to speak to today. They've tried that God, that at least as they've tried to find him, and they found him to be lacking. And so they just want nothing to do with him because they don't believe he's really trustworthy.
1: Hmm. Well, Bill, that observation brings us once again to the central question we want to consider on our broadcast today. Is the God of Scripture trustworthy? Can he be trusted? Now, I think most folks have this problem because they've perhaps tripped over events in the Old Testament which seem to describe a God who is, in the words of Richard Dawkins, petty, unjust, and unforgiving control freak.
0: Mm.
1: And all they have to do to verify their previous convictions is to refer to Old Testament events such as Sodom and Gomorrah, Noah's flood, the man who was stoned to death simply because he picked up sticks on the Sabbath. That's kind of a classic example where the crime seems to be far outweighed by the punishment.
0: Mm.
1: And of course, there are numerous other reactions by God which turn people off many times.
0: And we grapple with some of those mm-hmm. instances you
1: yeah.
0: just cited there, Bob, on our previous program.
1: Yeah, and that's important. We should probably do that again
0: because
1: that's an important
0: right.
1: issue. However, Bill, you and I know that the answers to these many events can only be properly understood in the light of Calvary's cross. Otherwise, we would spend our whole time trying to make sense out of events that, taken in isolation, I want to emphasize that, if you take those events in isolation, would lead many honest people to conclude that God is arbitrary, forceful, and a control freak, someone who has no care for human beings and their freedoms, and that he is, at bottom line, all about himself.
0: Mm.
1: But one Christian writer that you and I both appreciate, Bill, from the 19th century, has written extensively about these very questions. And she states in one of her books, quotes, that the mystery of the cross explains all other mysteries. And what she means by that is, in other words, the cross is the great formula or revelation for properly interpreting everything else that God does as it is recorded in the Bible. Now, the character of God, as it is revealed at Calvary, will help us make sense of all the other events in the intersection of God with humankind and lead us to see God as trustworthy or worthy of our trust. Let us make this point right here. There is a consistency in the way God acts, both in the Old Testament and the New Testament. In our legal system, there is a presumption of innocence, which underpins our ways of handling business. We assume someone innocent until we've proven them guilty.
0: Right, that's right.
1: And all the evidence which can be gathered is presented before a verdict is pronounced. And should we not be that way with God? Shouldn't we treat him with the same respect in the same way that we claim he should treat us? I think that would certainly be the only fair way to be in regards to any decision like that.
0: Yeah, I agree, Bob. What we're suggesting today is that there is a whole lot of evidence which has not been presented. Someone might say, wait a minute. You Christians have had 2,000 years to do so. I mean, how much longer do you need? Well, they say that confession is good for the soul. And so I do think it's important that we Christians admit that we have not done as near good a job as we should have in presenting the truth about God to the onlooking universe and to those billions on planet Earth who don't espouse the Christian religion. And so we ought to, in a sense, beg for forgiveness, or maybe I should ask do forgiveness for from our fellow man, as it were. I want to ask that question again to really emphasize it. Do we Christians, as we look at our history, feel that we've got nothing to ask forgiveness for? And to me, Bob, anyway, to answer in the negative, no, we've got nothing to ask for forgiveness for toward our fellow man, to me is to possess a real good measure of conceit, which does really nothing but turn off adherents of other religious persuasions.
1: Yeah, I think that's true.
0: Because, after all, the Bible does say that we've all sinned and fallen short of the glory of God. It would seem to me that the all would include those who call themselves Christians as well. I mean, what denomination among us should even begin to claim infallibility with the past?
1: That's important, Bill, I think.
0: You know, the other thing to remember is that in all of this, God's been put on the defensive many eons ago. Well, how could that happen? Well, listen to what Jesus exclaims in John chapter 8, verse 44. You are of your father the devil, and the desires of your father you want to do. Now, remember that. And the desires of your father you want to do, because Jesus knew what was ahead. But I quote again or further, he was a murderer from the beginning, and does not stand in the truth, because there is no truth in him. When he speaks a lie, he speaks from his own resources, for he is a liar and the father of it. What many readers of the Scriptures don't know is that all of what God does should be interpreted

0: in the light of the great controversy or the great conflict over his character. The Bible really is best understood when a reader approaches it in the context of this war begun, as we've mentioned many times before, in quoting Revelation 12, 7 and 8, the war that began in heaven between God and Satan. And that war over the character and nature of God continues till this very day, and will continue until God's name is cleared, which, according to Revelation 20, will come at the conclusion of the millennium or the 1,000 years.
1: Well, I think God's best answer, Bill, to the accusations made against him by Lucifer, later called Satan and the devil, really came in the life and death of Jesus. And no, contrary to what Richard Dawkins suggests as to the reason for the death of Jesus as he said, an atonement for original sin, the cross rather reveals for us that God is both just and the justifier for the whole human race. As we quoted Dawkins before when he stated that God, quotes, condemns every child even before it is born, in contrast, the scripture tells us of a self-sacrificing God who, quotes, put the whole world square with himself through the Messiah and did not, quote, count men's sins against them. 2 Corinthians 5:19. That's very different from counting sins men's against him.
0: Right.
1: He was not counting them against him. Revelation 13:8 tells us that Jesus was the Lamb slain from the foundation of the world. In other words, as soon as there was sin, God wasn't passing it on to other people and passing it around. There was a Savior.
0: That's right.
1: Dawkins would be quite right about his description of God if that God held people's sins against them.
0: Mm.
1: That would indeed make him arbitrary, spiteful, and petty. But God is not a God who holds accounts over sins against people. No one is ever punished for simply being born a sinner.
0: We need to remember that.
1: Yeah. And the reality is that when it is all said and done, a person brings destruction upon himself. Just as surely as a smoker brings sickness on himself and sometimes death due to his or her own choices, it's not God doing that to them.
0: That's right.
1: It's the result of their own choices.
0: Right.
1: The Bible tells us in Romans 6:23, sin pays its wages, and that wage is death. Inherent in the sin is death itself. By contrast, in that famous text, John 3:16, it says, "For God so loved the world that he gave his only begotten Son." So we need to ask ourselves, how could a God not be trusted who would willingly give his own Son to the human race? That was God's ultimate sacrifice. Why could you not trust a God who would go to such a length and depth, giving away his own Son forever?
0: As we mentioned earlier, Bob, the mystery of the cross, as you were quoting from a 19th century theologian, the mystery of the cross explains all other mysteries. So we see at Calvary the ultimate revelation of God's character. Think of a God who would stoop to be the Lamb, the substitute for the human race's sins. There are many texts that tell us Jesus died for humankind, and the Greek language utilizes in those passages two prepositions for the word for. One is pros, which means toward or as a demonstration of love, and the other, euper, means in behalf of or instead of. Those prepositions are utilized many times in the New Testament to reassure us that God is willing to go to any depth to reconcile us to himself. Think of a God who would willingly die the second death, the death of hell, my death of hell, your death of hell. Leave it all on the table, as some modern folks might say, and then ask yourself, is that a God who can't be trusted? Read, for example, to Psalm 22 and Psalm 69, and meditate upon the emotional and mental turmoil that Jesus went through from the Garden of Gethsemane to the cross of Calvary. And when you do, I think you come away with a renewed confidence that God can be trusted in all other instances of your life.
1: Well, Bill, maybe we should suggest that a person think something through, and I think this is an important point. If God were, in fact, a being, as Satan has painted him out to be, arbitrary, forceful, all about himself, if he's that kind of person, forceful, all concerned about himself, why would he allow his character to be challenged in the first place?
0: Yeah,
1: why would he allow anybody
0: to
1: ask questions and accusations against
0: him?
1: If he were really the kind of being that the devil has painted him out to be, and even the kind that Richard Dawkins has painted him out to be, he would just have blotted those rebellious people out of existence. Blot Satan out, blot Richard Dawkins out, and start all over again. But he's not that kind of God. Such an action on God's part to blot people out would have simply been a prime example that he was, in fact, a God of force.
0: Mm.
1: Remember, those qualities that God most desires from his intelligent creatures, most desires, qualities of love and trust, cannot be produced by coercion and force. Anybody who's married knows that. You can't make someone love you by force. And God can't do it either. As someone has suggested, no one would suggest that God has no power. The charge against him by the devil is that he has abused the power that he possesses. In fact, that he has abused that power time and time again, all to his own advantage and to keep control of his position. Another circumstance that causes many individuals to distrust God comes when we look around us at all the evil that is in the world. The crimes committed upon children by adults, the starvation of other children by the millions, while so many others of us lack for nothing, and of the innocent people killed in wars. It's easy to ask yourself, what kind of God would let all this evil continue? Why doesn't he do something? As we've talked before, Bill, the important answer is that God's given us freedom to make choices, to make our own world. But let's face it, it sometimes is hard for us to trust, not just God, but others as well. We've all been let down all too often to such a degree that we've been terribly hurt, especially when we've been let down by someone we really love.
0: Yeah, I think people have a tough time letting themselves over to God if they can't trust him.
1: Mm-hmm.
0: I'm thinking of another Bible verse right now. It's Romans 10:17, and it says, "Faith cometh by hearing, and hearing by the word of God." Some of the early manuscripts of the New Testament have allowed for a modern translation this way. Faith comes by hearing what is told, and that hearing comes through the message about Christ. As I said earlier, if a person really wants to know what God is like, the first place to look is in the life and death of Jesus. And Jesus, as we often quote from John 14:9 here in our program, says, "If you have seen me, you have seen the Father." It would seem to me that no one could ever say, after studying the life of Jesus, that he was untrustworthy.
1: That's right.
0: And so from the lips of Jesus himself, we have this claim, "If you've examined my life and see what I am like, then I want to assure you that my Father is exactly like I am." In fact, as Paul states in Colossians, Jesus is the exact image of his Father. He's a carbon copy of him.
1: That's good news.
0: Yeah, it is.
1: Very good news. Well, going back to the world conditions that I mentioned before, Bill, and what seems like God's unwillingness to come to the aid of, we might say, for example, innocent children or the inhumane treatment of people, etc., the question does arise, if God is truly a God of love, why doesn't he just do something? Does he really care? And those are fair and important questions. We do believe that God welcomes them, and that's another important point about him. He isn't saying, "You can't question me."
0: Right.
1: He welcomes those questions. But think it through. If someone gave you $1 million, and then you asked the giver of the gift why he or she didn't take care of a homeless person, would you, by your question, be showing fairness to the giver of the $1 million? Now, I know this is perhaps a trite illustration, but would the giver of the $1 million be unfair if he or she asked you to share some of your money with a homeless person?
0: Right.
1: So God gave his Son. He poured out his love and grace. What more could have possibly been done to demonstrate his love? That gift of love was designed to change us into givers as well. Don't we have some degree of responsibility ourselves to relieve the suffering of these innocent ones? God gave us his Son so that we would become like him, giving ourselves to relieve the suffering of others in the world. So sometimes rather than demanding that God do something, I think we should commit ourselves to doing something,
0: yes,
1: first and
0: amen.
1: Foremost.
0: Yes.
1: And each one of us can make some degree of difference.
0: Well, absolutely, Bob. Well, perhaps one more point we ought to make before we complete our program today has to do with God's power as it relates to the wicked, or to those individuals who reject his love and forgiveness. Can God be trusted to be fair even with the ones who continue in the rebellion against him is a question that's a fair one. After all, if he's not fair with them, how can I trust him to be fair with me? And a goodly number of Christians believe that God is somehow going to get his revenge at the end, that he's going to fry millions of the wicked forever and ever in the lake of fire called hell. I've even had some folk tell me that God will be smiling over those whom he gives their just deserts to. A very sad picture.
1: Unbelievable.
0: But what does the Bible tell us about God's attitude toward the wicked? Well, let me quote you a text which gives us some insight. Listen to the reaction of God to those who reject his mercy and grace, as is depicted, first of all, in Ezekiel 18:31-32. "Why will you die, O house of Israel? For I take no pleasure in the death of anyone. Turn back and live." Does that sound like a God who gloats over the death of his enemies? Or does it sound like a heartbroken plea by a lover who can't stand the thought of losing the one he loves? The great God of heaven will forever respect our freedom of choice. He'll never abandon that commitment, even when we make bad decisions, which will inevitably cause our own self-destruction. However, he will do his best to help us see the folly of our ways. He pleads with every sinner on his way to hell, "Go back, go back." As someone has said, the person who is hell-bent on self-destruction will have to step over a cross on every step of his journey on that road to self-destruction.
1: Bill, there's another, I think, poignant picture of God's attitude toward the sinner, and that's in Hosea, the book of Hosea, chapter 11, verse 8. And God is speaking here through Hosea, saying, "How can I give you up, O Israel? How can I let you go? My heart is torn within me."
0: Mm.
1: I think if we read also Romans chapter 1, verses 18 through 32, and see there God's attitude on display to the most vile sinners, he doesn't throw hell fire down upon them. That's not what he does. He's just not like that. Not at all. Tells us there on three separate occasions in Romans 1 that God gives them up. If Jesus became sin for us, then our understanding of how God treats the wicked at the end is seen in how he treated Jesus as the one who was under the curse of sin when he died. And Romans 4:25 tells us that God gave up his son at the cross. So yes, in God's treatment of his son, who was our sin bearer, we see how God treats the wicked at the end.
0: Very important point.
1: Yes, I think that is. So can God really be trusted? Or is he a God who's only about himself? A God who's arbitrary, fickle, and capricious? Well, we hope by looking at God's record, especially as it is on display at Calvary, that you will agree with the biblical evidence. God is indeed a God who is loving and fair, a God who truly is trustworthy and can be trusted.
0: How very true, Bob. Well, that does it for today, but we do want to close off, Bob, with a book offer.
1: Absolutely.
0: A book that you and I have both read and have appreciated called Can God Be Trusted?
1: A lot of valuable and beautiful information.
0: It is. Written
1: changing
0: by,
1: your paradigm of how you think about God.
0: By a professor of theology of many years. Again, that book offer is Can God Be Trusted? And just listen to Dennis in a moment or two, and he'll tell you how to get in touch with us so you can get that book free of charge. Again, that book offer is Can God Be Trusted? We believe you'll really be impressed and inspired as you read that book. And we hope that you have a good week. God bless. Thank you for being with us.
2: God be with you till we meet again.
3: 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That's P.O. Box 127, Norwood, Massachusetts, 02062. I'm Dennis Farley. Thank you for listening, and be sure to tune in again next week for another segment of Portraits of God.

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1: 2 days ago, something happened that really touched my heart. My little girl, her name is Abby, she likes bugs, and she has a bug bottle, and she'll catch little bugs and put them in her bottle. And she had an ant inside this bottle, and after a few days, it died. And so 2 days ago, I was just playing with my kids and didn't really think much about it, but I said, hey, let's have a little funeral for this ant. So we went over to my daughter's dollhouse, and we put the ant in a little container, and we stuck it in the elevator on the top of the dollhouse, and we lowered him down, and then I had a little service for him, and I said, this is his last journey, and I said, ashes to ashes, dust to dust, this is the end of the ant. Well, just a few minutes later, my little boy looked at me, Seth, he's six, and he got all choked up, and he said, my throat hurts, and then he started crying, and he crawled behind me and just wept, and when I finally figured out what was going on, I said, Seth, when Jesus comes, he's going to get rid of death. And Seth cried, and he said, Daddy, when is Jesus going to get rid of death? In his little heart, he was just affected by that little funeral service. And it reminds me, and I read this verse to my family at worship that night. In Revelation 21, verse 4, the Bible says that one of these days God shall wipe away all tears from their eyes, and there shall be no more death, neither sorrow nor crying, neither shall there be any more pain, for the former things have passed away. One of these days, Jesus is going to get rid of death, and it's not just going to apply to little ants, but especially to human beings. May that day come soon, and may we each give our hearts to Jesus and trust Him and look forward to the day when death is gone and only love will be here forever.
0: If you enjoyed this short devotional with Steve Wolberg, you can hear more messages online at hisvoicetoday.com.
2: Psalm 114. When Israel went out of Egypt, the house of Jacob from a people of strange language, Judah was his sanctuary and Israel his dominion. The sea saw it and fled. Jordan was driven back. The mountains skipped like rams and the little hills like lambs. What ailed thee, O thou sea, that thou fleddest? Thou Jordan, that thou wast driven back, ye mountains that ye skipped like rams, and ye little hills like lambs. Tremble, thou earth, at the presence of the Lord, at the presence of the God of Jacob, which turned the rock into a standing water, the flint into a fountain of waters.
3: He said unto them, they that be whole need not a physician, but they that are sick. But go ye and learn what that meaneth. I will have mercy and not sacrifice. For I am not come to call the righteous, but sinners to repentance.
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On the 11th of December 1941, Adolf Hitler declared war on the United States of America, drawing the country into the heat and bloodshed of World War II. As an act of aggression, Hitler deployed his dreaded U-boat Wolfpacks into the waters of the Atlantic Ocean and the Gulf of Mexico to patrol the American coastline. The U-boats were part of what became known as Operation Drumbeat, a covert Nazi plan to target and sink merchant vessels carrying supplies to the Allied forces in Europe. Amid the carnage that followed, a single U-boat officer stationed aboard the U-166 was plunged into the heart of an amazing story. A story of love, loss and forgiveness that bridged the gap between two continents and irrevocably changed the lives of two people. Join us as we explore their amazing story and take a look at the dramatic and providential events that brought them together.

0: This is Cape Hatteras, a small curve in a thin strip of islands known as the Outer Banks. The islands are nestled in the waters of the Atlantic Ocean along the coast of North Carolina. During World War II, this swathe of ocean was frequented by merchant ships ferrying supplies to Allied nations in Europe. When Hitler declared war on the United States, these waters became a special arena for the Nazi war machine. Beginning in 1942, Admiral Karl Dönitz, head of the Nazi Kriegsmarine, or Navy, deployed dozens of U-boats to target and sink all merchant ships carrying cargo and supplies to the Allies. It's estimated that by the end of World War II, German U-boats had sunk more than 800 ships with thousands of casualties and millions of tons of cargo on board. Nearby is the graveyard of the Atlantic Museum, located in Hatteras, North Carolina, where you can learn more about some of these World War II vessels. Of special interest is an Enigma machine used on board U-boats to send and receive coded messages. This particular Enigma machine was recovered from the U-85, the first Nazi U-boat loss of the war, sunk by gunfire from the USS Roper in March of 1942. But Hitler's relentless U-boat wolf packs didn't limit themselves to the waters of the Atlantic. In May 1942, a German U-boat surfaced in broad daylight and in full view of sunbathers lounging on the beach in Boca Raton, Florida. The U-456 proceeded to torpedo the oil tanker Eclipse and the nearby freighter Delisle, which was carrying a cargo of camouflage paint. There were even rumors that locals along the Gulf Coast had been recruited by the Nazis to supply U-boat crews with food, fuel, and other supplies. As intriguing as all these stories are, there is one story that stands out among them all. A story that weaves all these pieces together, infusing them with a more personal human element. It's a story of a man and a woman on opposing sides of the war. A sailor washed ashore and a grieving widow walking along the beach looking for answers. On a cool night close to the end of World War II, a young woman slipped into a small boat on the shores of Orange Beach, Alabama. Quietly, she dropped a large vegetable tin at her feet, took up the oars, and began to pull towards the dim coast of Ono Island. Around the close of the war, Ono Island was nothing more than a dumping ground for rubbish. It was this that drew the young woman towards the island that night. The fact that it was devoid of human activity, not the sort of place that anyone would be likely to be snooping around in. Reaching the island, she dragged the boat up onto the sandy beach and picked her way along the shore, cradling the precious vegetable tin in her hands. Inside it were the contents of a past life, a dangerous life that could jeopardize her happiness and the life of the man she loved. Dropping to her knees at the base of a large wax myrtle tree, growing on the crown of a sandy dune, she began to dig a hole around its thick roots. Once she was satisfied with its depth and size, she gently dropped the vegetable tin with its precious contents into the damp, sandy earth and covered it. The young woman walked back to her boat, dragged it into the water, and slipped into the waters of the Gulf of Mexico as silent as a phantom on the dark waves. Her secret remained buried for the next 60 years, undisturbed on the tiny island. About 60 years later, Ono Island was unrecognizable. The island was no longer a vast rubbish tip, but had become highly developed and was home to many families. Writer Andy Andrews and his family were among these residents. And one day, he found himself clearing a dead wax myrtle tree that stood dangerously close to his home. As he wrestled with the stump, digging up the roots, his spade struck metal. Pausing, Andrews went down on his knees and began to dig up handfuls of sandy soil until he found a rusted vegetable tin sunk deep in the sand. Trying open the rusted lid, Andrews discovered a swathe of leather, hardened by age and thick with mold. A silver button tumbled onto the sand as he gingerly peeled back a corner. Picking it up, he examined it, noticing the anchor that was engraved on its face. Completely flipping open the leather, he found an odd assortment of objects inside. After examining the contents and doing some research, Andrews discovered that they were objects belonging to a German Kriegsmarine officer. The Kriegsmarine, or German Navy, together with the Heer, or Army, and the Luftwaffe, or Air Force, combined to make up the Wehrmacht, Hitler's Nazi armed forces. Fascinated by his discovery, Andrews began to talk to the senior citizens of Orange Beach in an attempt to uncover as much as he could about Nazi Kriegsmarine activity in the area. During his research, he spoke to an elderly couple who were members of his local church. Identifying them under the pseudonyms of Helen and Joseph Newman, Andrew spent several afternoons with them, asking them questions. What he discovered was that the objects in the vegetable tin belonged to Joseph and that they had been hidden on Ono Island by Helen. The Newmans then proceeded to tell Andrews their story, which he chronicled in his best-selling book, The Heart Mender. Their story is one of the most fascinating and touching accounts of human experience during the horrors of World War II. Josef Lundermann was a young German under-lieutenant serving on board the Nazi U-boat U-166 under the command of Captain Hans Günther Kuhlmann. Josef had studied world history at the University of Oxford on a full scholarship. After returning to Germany, he found work as a high school history teacher and married his high school sweetheart, Tatiana. A year later, Tatiana gave birth to a little baby girl whom they named Rosa. When Rosa was still a baby, Josef was conscripted to serve Hitler's armed forces that were mustering for war. He was given 3 days to say goodbye to his young family and report for duty, where he was assigned to the Kriegsmarine as a cadet. He was later assigned to the U-166 shortly before it began war exercises in preparation for active combat. Before the U-boat was deployed to the Gulf of Mexico, Josef went home on a 3-day leave pass to see his wife and daughter in May 1942. While he was visiting them, on the 30th of May, over 1,000 RAF and American bombers raided Cologne, dropping bombs on the city. When Josef heard the drone of the aeroplanes, he ran out of their small apartment to see which direction the strikes were coming from. As he stood on the street, staring at the darkened sky, filled with the inky silhouettes of enemy aeroplanes, he heard a sharp whistling over his shoulder. Turning, he watched in horror as a bomb fell directly onto the apartment building he had just come out of, demolishing it in a huge explosion. Desperately, Josef worked his way through the rubble, calling out for Tatiana and Rosa. At noon the next day, he finally found them, both dead, Rosa tucked in Tatiana's arms. Grief-stricken, Josef sat beside the debris until he was found by the Gestapo, who told him his primary responsibility was to Hitler and his cause. They didn't even let him bury his family, but sent him straight back to serve on board the U-166. Before the U-166 was deployed, Hitler, along with Admiral Karl Dönitz, inspected the U-boat and its crew. There, Kuhlmann was informed by Dönitz that there would be an additional aspect to their mission and an extra crew member. A Nazi party observer named Ernst Schneider was assigned to the U-boat. Schneider would act as a point man for Nazi high command, sending and receiving coded messages regarding their missions in the Gulf of Mexico. Schneider had known Landemann when they were both students at Oxford. While at Oxford, Schneider had attacked a Jewish professor in the middle of a lecture, and Josef, along with another student, had hauled him away before he seriously injured the man. Ever since that day, Schneider had harbored a serious grudge against Josef. When they both ended up on board the U-166, Schneider plotted for a way to get rid of Josef without arousing suspicion. On the 19th of July, 1942, when the U-boat was surfaced for a routine rendezvous with a supply ship, Schneider shot Josef in a premeditated attack. Josef tumbled into the waters of the Gulf of Mexico, bleeding and terrified in the darkness. The submarine was bobbing alongside the anchored supply boat, and Josef managed to hide in the shadows of the boat, grabbing onto one of the tires tied to its rail. When the boat revved, Josef hitched a ride, letting go 30 meters away from the U-boat. He was hoping that the captain would turn on the searchlight to look for him, but the searchlight never came on. Instead, the submarine melted seamlessly beneath the dark waters and disappeared. Alone in the water, trailing blood from two open wounds, Josef began to panic, fearing an imminent shark attack. But the tide was rushing back into Mobile Bay, carrying everything in the water towards land. Clinging to a piece of timber, Josef allowed himself to be carried along by the tide until he hit the Dixie Bar, a massive sandbar not far from shore. When Josef felt his feet hit the sandbar, he stumbled towards shore for 3 kilometers before falling face down on the beach. That night, Helen Mason, a young widow, was out walking on the beach at 2:30 a.m. Helen lived in a little cottage she had inherited from her aunt, located on the sand dunes at Orange Beach, Alabama. Helen's husband had been an American Air Force instructor. Helen and Tyler Mason had been married 4 months when Tyler volunteered to teach a 2-week course to a detached wing of the RAF outside London in February 1941. Tyler finished the training in 12 days and was getting ready to head back home when he was killed in a Nazi Luftwaffe bombing raid. His death left Helen numb with grief and bitterness. She hated America for allowing her husband to go to England, and she hated the British for not protecting him while he was in their care. But her most bitter rage was reserved for the Nazis who had killed him. In the early morning hours of the 20th of July 1942, as Helen Mason walked on the beach near her house, she spotted a dark form slumped on the sand near the surf. As she came closer, she realized it was a man washed up on the beach. The man was lying face down in the sand, blood oozing from his right arm and leg. Helen rolled him on his back and looked him over, realizing he was alive. She was about to offer him help when she took a closer look at his uniform, and it occurred to her that he wasn't an American sailor. She asked who he was, and he gave his name in reply. When she pointedly asked if he was German, Josef had no choice but to say yes. That single innocuous word let loose a storm of emotion inside Helen. Screaming at the wounded man lying helplessly before her, she began to punch him in the face and pummel his wounded shoulder. She accused him of killing her husband as she directed her pent-up anger to the wounded sailor. Josef Landemann lay impassively on the beach as Helen assaulted him. Finally, physically unable to punch him anymore, Helen crawled away from him and collapsed on the sand, sobbing hysterically. When she had finally calmed down, Helen tried to figure out what to do with Josef. Should she kill him? She didn't have any weapons on her. She seriously considered dragging him back into the surf and holding his head beneath the water, but decided that she didn't have the energy to do it. Finally, Helen decided to turn him into the police the next morning. Having formulated a plan, Helen shakily got to her feet and began to walk back towards her cottage when the man's quiet voice drifted over the pounding surf to reach her, apologizing for the loss of her husband. He then began to cry, a horrible wail that filled the air and rose heaving against the roar of the waves. Lying on the beach, sobbing in anguish and shame, Josef Landemann called out to God, repeating the names of his wife and daughter over and over again in the darkness. Helen stood there watching him until he had calmed down. He asked Helen for her husband's name, and Helen gave it to him. Then, without much thought, she walked over to him and grabbed him by the collar, jerking hard and commanding him to stand up. Struggling, Josef managed to get to his feet. Helen steadied them both and then commanded him to walk. Bewildered, Josef asked where they were going, and Helen pointed her chin in the direction of her house. Together, they ambled along, Josef leaning heavily on Helen for support. "Why are you helping me?" Josef asked, breaking the silence. "Who said I was helping you?" Helen shot back as she navigated the sandy path homeward. When they reached her cottage, Helen left him on the bottom step of her home and told him to get up the stairs and into the house. She then left for work. When Helen returned home from work, she found Josef lying on the bathroom floor, still in his wet clothes and burning up with fever. Schneider's bullet had sliced clean through his shoulder, leaving a gaping exit wound on his back, but no broken bones. Helen tended to Josef's wounds as best she could and left him on her couch, where he remained deliriously calling out for his wife and daughter for several days. Then one day Helen returned home to find Josef recovered and sitting on the couch in her tiny living room. He was polite and courteous, and something about his manner prevented Helen from turning him over to the authorities. Josef remained in Helen's cottage, where they maintained an uneasy truce until one evening, about a month after she found him, things took a dramatic turn. They were out walking along the beach one evening in August when Helen asked Josef if he missed his wife. "Yes, I do. You miss your husband, don't you?" he asked. Aghast, Helen stared at him for a moment before saying, "But it's not the same." "Why is it not the same?" Josef asked quietly. "Because my husband is dead," Helen responded. "Then it is the same," Josef said. It was only then that Helen realized that Josef's family was dead. With tears streaming down his face, he recounted the events surrounding their deaths to Helen and then collapsed onto the sand, weeping. Helen sat beside him, a gentle hand on his heaving back, in quiet solidarity. Finally, regaining his composure, Josef looked up at her and told her that he knew that he must forgive her and those who had taken his family from him. "We are the products of our past," he said, "but we don't have to be prisoners of it." Confused, Helen asked him why he needed to forgive her. And he responded by telling her that as surely as Germans had killed her husband, Americans and their allies had killed his wife. Incredulous and incensed, Helen insisted that her husband had nothing to do with the RAF and the Allies bombing the city of Cologne. Josef listened to her quietly before standing up and glaring down at her. He acknowledged that the RAF had bombed Cologne and then pointed out to her that her husband had trained the RAF. Over the months that followed, Josef moved out of Helen's cottage into a smaller squatter's cottage along the beach. Their friendship developed, and both of them learned to forgive not only each other, but also those who had taken so much from them. In order to hide his German origins, Josef Landemann changed his name to Joseph Newman and adopted a cover story and an English accent. He and Helen fell in love and were married in 1947, well after the end of the war. Josef and Helen's story is remarkable, not only because of the unusual circumstances surrounding how they met and developed their relationship, but also because of the very essence of their story. At the very heart of their journey as individuals and as a couple is the story of restoration and forgiveness. In the book he wrote about their story, author Andy Andrews says this: "Sometimes we attach our entire lives to the moment we were hurt and allow it to define and consume our very existence. Our hurt continues to live until we forgive." Helen was consumed by bitterness after the death of her husband. Josef was filled with grief after the senseless deaths of his wife and child. Each of them had to choose to forgive those who had taken so much from them. It was not a case of managing their anger. This simply cannot be done. The key to their restoration lay in their willingness to forgive. But forgiveness is not something that we can do on our own. The much-used proverb tells us that to err is human, but to forgive is divine. And indeed, it takes a supernatural act of divine grace to empower us to forgive, and not only forgive, but to surrender the past and experience healing. The Bible gives us some incredible exhortations and assurances about forgiveness. Ephesians chapter 4 and verse 32 says this: "And be kind to one another, tender-hearted, forgiving one another, even as God in Christ forgave you." We are also given the secret to accomplishing this in Philippians chapter 4 and verse 13. "I can do all things through Christ who strengthens me." You see, God is the greatest forgiver of all time. His ability and willingness to forgive those who have hurt him, betrayed him, and taken so much from him far surpasses anything we can ever imagine. And that is why we should turn to him with the pain and bitterness of our past, asking him to help us do what we can never accomplish on our own. If you'd like to let go of the past and face the future with hope, if you'd like to experience inner peace and happiness, if you'd like to cast all your burdens on God today and find true peace and healing for your heart, then I'd like to recommend the free gift we have for all our incredible journey viewers today. It's the booklet, Forgiving the Unforgivable. 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I guarantee there are no costs or obligations whatsoever. So make the most of this wonderful opportunity to receive the gift we have for you today.
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0: If you've enjoyed our journey to Cape Hatteras on the Outer Banks and Orange Beach in the Gulf of Mexico, along with our reflections on the priceless gift of true forgiveness, then be sure to join us again next week when we'll share another of life's journeys together. Until then, let's ask God to lead us to find real meaning and purpose in our lives and inner peace and lasting happiness. Let's pray. Dear Heavenly Father, we all face challenges in life, and we often struggle to forgive those who have hurt us. But Lord, may we remember

0: Sciences TV. All this week we've seen big problems with the Big Bang. It's the idea that everything came into existence from nothing all by itself. But it isn't scientific. It's filled with problems, and it doesn't accurately predict what we see. That's because the universe didn't begin with a Big Bang billions of years ago. The book of Genesis, the eyewitness account from the Creator, gives us the truth. And it says God created everything in just 6 days, a few thousand years ago. And the evidence is consistent with God's word. Just consider how orderly the nighttime sky is. Everything moving in a perfectly timed way. Order doesn't come from disorder. It comes from the Creator God.
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2: Welcome to Your Bible and You. It's a radio journey through God's Word. I'm Dwight Lainhoff. Thank you for joining today. If you have your Bible ready, let's begin our study. Well, let's begin it with prayer. Loving Father, I ask that you be with us as we open up your Word. Send your Holy Spirit into our hearts to give us clear understanding and to give us discernment so we'll understand how this can apply to our lives today. In Jesus' name, amen. If you've been with us before, you remember we're in the towards the end of the book of 2 Thessalonians. This is a letter written by St. Paul to the church in Greece of Thessalonica. And he's been warning about the fact that already there was a person, a being of lawlessness that was already at work. It says in 2 Thessalonians 2, verse 7. And that would try to, that Jesus, Lord Jesus, would actually overthrow at his coming. And who that person of lawlessness that will be doing counterfeit miracles and signs and wonders and all kinds of evil things, and people will be deceived. Sometimes John and others called him the Antichrist. And we're in verse 13 of 2 Thessalonians 2, getting to the end of this book. But let's start right there. 2 Thessalonians chapter 2, verse 3. Paul writes, "But we ought also to thank God for you, brothers, loved by the Lord, because from the beginning God chose you to be saved through the sanctifying work of the Spirit and through belief in the truth. He called you to do this through our gospel, that you might share in the glory of our Lord Jesus Christ. So then, brothers, stand firm. Hold to the teachings we passed on to you, whether by word of mouth or by letter." Now, God had worked through Paul and his companions to tell the gospel or the good news to those people so that they could share in Christ's glory. Now, it might seem strange that God works through us. I mean, we're not perfect, right? Untrustworthy sometimes. But God has given us the fantastic privilege, friends, of accomplishing his great mission of telling those about us and telling the world how to find salvation. Now, Paul knew, folks, that the Thessalonians were going to be facing a lot of pressure. There was going to be persecution. There were going to be false teachers, worldliness, and apathy. And some of them were going to be tempted to waver from the truth and to leave the faith. And so here at the end of this letter, he is urging them to stand firm, to hold on to the truth that they had been taught, both through his letters and in person. Now, how does that apply to us? Well, we may also face opposition. Persecution, maybe? False teaching, certainly. Worldliness, yep, it's all around us. And apathy, also. But we should hold on to the truth of Christ's teaching, because our lives do depend on it. Let's never forget the reality of Christ's life and Christ's love. He then concludes this way. He says, "May our Lord Jesus Christ himself and God our Father, who loved us and by his grace gave us eternal encouragement and good hope, may he encourage your hearts and strengthen you in every good deed and word." Well, sometimes, like the preacher in your church, he ends, but then he has another ending. He says, so in conclusion, let's look at chapter

3, starting with verse 1 of 2 Thessalonians. Finally, brothers, pray for us that the message of the Lord may spread rapidly and be honored, just as it was with you. And pray that we may be delivered from wicked and evil men. For not everyone has faith, but the Lord is faithful, and he will strengthen and protect you from the evil one. We have confidence in the Lord that you are doing and will continue to do the things that we command. So may the Lord direct your hearts into God's love and Christ's perseverance. You know, beneath the surface of the routine of daily life, a struggle all visible of invisible spiritual powers is being waged. You could call it a great controversy, a great struggle. How can we defend ourselves against that warring that's in our desires and in our minds and in our hearts? Well, our main defense is prayer, that God will protect us from the evil one and that he will strengthen us. Maybe some of the following guidelines can help you folks prepare for and survive satanic attacks. Number one, take the threat of spiritual attack seriously. It's going to happen. It's going to happen every day. Number two, pray for strength and help from God. And of course, you need to do that every day. And then do what you're doing right now. Study the Bible so that you'll recognize Satan's style and tactics. Here's another one. Memorize Scripture. It will then be a source of help no matter where you are. And then associate, hang around those who speak the truth, and finally practice what you are taught by the spiritual leaders. Well, it's something to think about. He then continues on, Paul does, in chapter 3 of 2 Thessalonians, beginning with verse 6, in a way that, well, you may not have thought was appropriate, but it is appropriate. He says, "In the name of the Lord Jesus Christ, we command you, brothers, to keep away from every brother who is idle and doesn't live according to the teaching you received from us. For you yourselves know how you ought to follow our example. We were not idle when we were with you, nor did we eat anyone's food without paying for it. On the contrary, we worked night and day, laboring and toiling, so that we would not be a burden to any of you. And we did this not because we do not have the right to such help, but in order to make ourselves a model for you to follow. For even when we were with you, we gave you this rule. If a man will not work, he shall not eat. We hear that some among you are idle. They are not busy. They are busy bodies. Such people we command and urge in the Lord Jesus Christ to settle down and earn the bread they eat. And as for you, brothers, never tire of doing what is right." That's kind of an interesting ending to a letter. It's sort of practical and gives us a hint of what some of the problems may have been there among the community of Christian believers there in Thessalonica. Paul is writing here about someone who is lazy. Paul explained that when he and his companions were there in Thessalonica, they worked hard. They bought what they needed rather than becoming a burden to any of the believers. And the rule they followed was, if a man will not work, he shall not eat. Now, there's a difference, isn't there, between leisure and laziness. Relaxation, recreation, they provide a necessary and much-needed balance in our lives. But when it's time to work, as Christians of all people, we should jump in and help. We should make the most of our talent and time, doing all that we can to provide for ourselves and for our dependents. Rest when you should be resting, and work when you should be working. That's pretty practical advice. Obviously, some people in the Thessalonian church were falsely teaching that Christ was going to return any day, and so people should just set aside their responsibilities. They should quit work. Don't do any future planning. Just sit around waiting for the Lord to come. But their lack of activity only led them into sin. You know, idle hands, devil's playground, someone once said. And the result was that these people became a burden to the Christian community, to the church. And the church ended up supporting them.
They wasted time that could have been used for helping others, and they became, as it says in verse 11 there, busybodies. These church members may have thought that they were being more spiritual by not working, but Paul is telling them, you need to be responsible, you need to get back to work. So being ready for Christ means obeying him in every area of life. And because we know that Jesus is coming, we must live in such a way that our faith and our daily practice will please him when he arrives. Now, in another sense, a busybody is a gossip. An idle person who doesn't work ends up filling his or her time with less than helpful activities, right? Like gossiping or spreading rumors, hearsay. It's very tantalizing. Very exciting to hear, and it makes us feel like insiders. But the result is that it tears people down. So, friends, if you often find your nose in other people's business, you may be underemployed. Look for a task to do for Christ or for your family and get to work. Well, finally, Paul says, if anybody does not obey our instruction in this letter, take special note of him. Don't associate with him in order that he may feel ashamed. Yet do not regard him as an enemy, but warn him as a brother. That's kind of interesting. Paul is counseling the church to stop supporting financially and associating with those who persisted in their idleness. Hunger and loneliness can be a very effective way to make the idle person become more productive. Now, I want you to notice here, Paul is not advising shunning. He's not advising coldness or cruelty. But it's kind of what today we would call tough love. The kind of tough love that a person would show a brother or sister. And finally, in verse 16 of this book of the Bible, it says, now may the Lord of peace himself give you peace at all times and in every way. The Lord be with all of you. I, Paul, write this greeting in my own hand, which is the distinguishing mark in all my letters. I mean, this is how I write. And finally, in verse 18, the grace of our Lord Jesus Christ be with you all. Now, folks, the book of 2 Thessalonians, I think, is especially meaningful for those who are being opposed, persecuted, under pressure because of their faith. In chapter 1, we're told what suffering can do for us. In chapter 2, we are assured of final victory. And in chapter 3 of this short book, we are encouraged to live responsibly in spite of difficult circumstances. Christ's return, friends, is more than just a doctrine. It's a promise. And it's not just for the future. It has a vital impact in how we live right now. Well, that's the end of the book 2 Thessalonians. And we need to start another book in the Bible. It's another letter. And we call it, in most of our Bibles, 1 Timothy. Do you have that? Written by Paul again to Timothy, who is a young church leader. But it's really written also for all believers everywhere. It may have been written around AD 64, 65 from Rome, maybe even Philippi. But anyways, it was probably just prior to Paul's final imprisonment in Rome. The setting is this. Timothy was one of Paul's closest companions. Paul had sent Timothy to the church at Ephesus to counter some false teaching that had arisen. And Timothy probably served for a time as the leader of that church at Ephesus. Paul hoped to visit Timothy, but in the meantime, he's writing this letter to give Timothy some practical advice about the ministry. Okay? So, it is a personal letter, and yet in a certain way, the book of 1 Timothy is kind of a handbook that Christians have used for church administration and even for church discipline. So let's take a look at that. In 1 Timothy chapter 1, verse 1, Paul says, as an apostle of Christ Jesus, by the command of God our Savior and of Christ Jesus our hope, to Timothy, my son in the faith, grace, mercy, and peace from God the Father and Christ Jesus our Lord. Apparently, Paul's been out of prison for several years, and he's revisited many of the churches.
But Paul is writing this letter of encouragement and instruction to help Timothy deal with some difficult situations in the church that he was leader of. Now, later on, Paul was arrested again and brought back to a Roman prison. But Paul calls himself an apostle. Now, an apostle simply means one who is sent. Paul was sent by Jesus Christ to bring the message of salvation to the Gentiles. How was Paul an apostle by the command of God? Well, in Acts 13, 2, it says the Holy Spirit works through the prophets. And it's obvious that Paul regarded his commission as directly from God. Now, in verse 3, starts out with some warnings. He says, As I urged you when I went into Macedonia, stay there in Ephesus, so that you may command certain men not to teach false doctrines any longer, nor to devote themselves to myths and endless genealogies. These promote controversies rather than God's work, which is by faith. Well, let's look at that for a moment. Paul first visited Ephesus on his second missionary journey, and later on his third missionary journey, he stayed there for almost 3 years. So Ephesus, along with Rome and Corinth and Antioch and Alexandria, some of the major cities in the Roman Empire. The church at Ephesus may have been plagued by the same heresy that was threatening the Christian church at Colossae, the teaching that to be acceptable to God, a person has to discover certain hidden secrets, certain knowledge. And one of the things that the Colossae church was involved with was the worship of angels. Now, thinking that it would somehow aid in their salvation, some of the Ephesians constructed mythical stories based on Old Testament history or some of the genealogies. And these false teachers were motivated by their own interests rather than by Christ's. And so what they did there, they embroiled the church in endless and frankly irrelevant questions and controversies, taking precious time away from the study of the truth. You think that happens today? Oh yeah, you better believe it. Today we could also enter into worthless and irrelevant discussions, arguing about this and that. But such disputes quickly crowd out the life-changing message of Christ, friends. So we need to really stay away from religious speculation. I mean, if the Bible doesn't tell us, it doesn't tell us. I've heard people argue and write books about, you know, who was Melchizedek or who was Cain's wife and some of these other things. I mean, it gets very complicated. Some of these exercises may seem harmless at first, but you know what? They're a rabbit trail that we can go running down, and they have a way of sidetracking us from the central message of the gospel. That's the person and work of Jesus Christ. They expend time that we should be using to share the gospel with others. So maybe we should avoid anything that keeps us from doing God's work. Paul goes on to say in verse 5, the goal of this command is love, which comes from a pure heart and a good conscience and a severe, sincere faith. Some have wandered away from these, and they've turned to meaningless talk. They want to be teachers of the law, but they do not know what they're talking about or what they so confidently affirm. It's like someone said, they're often wrong, but they're never unsure. Writing to sound so right in irrelevant details. He says in verse 8, Paul does, now we know that the law is good if one uses it properly. We also know that law is made not for the righteous, but for lawbreakers and rebels, the ungodly and the sinful, the unholy and the irreligious, for those who kill their fathers or mothers, for murderers, for adulterers and perverts, for slave traders and liars and perjurers, and for whatever else is contrary to sound doctrine. A sound doctrine that conforms to the glorious gospel of the blessed God, which he entrusted to me. All right. These leaders and authorities were looking for followers. They seemed to know the Bible so well. Oh, they could just spit out the Bible texts. But they seemed to know the Bible, their influence could be dangerously subtle. People weren't really being helped.
So we need to protect ourselves from the deception of false teachers, and we should learn what the Bible teaches and remain steadfast to our faith in Christ Jesus. It seems as if these

false teachers mentioned there in verse 5, they had a spirit of curiosity, a desire to power and prestige. But by contrast, genuine Christian teachers are motivated by sincere faith and a desire to do what is right and impress others in the same way. You know, arguing about the details of the Bible can send us off on some interesting but frankly irrelevant tangents, and we miss the intent of God's message. That's what was happening here. So, Paul is writing about those who were engaged in philosophical speculation based on the law. That means the first five books of the Bible that were written by Moses. And these false teachers wanted to become famous as scholars, but they didn't even understand the purpose of God's law. It wasn't meant to give unbelievers a list of commands for every occasion, but to show unbelievers their sin and bring them to God. Well, let's go on. He goes on and said, they're perverts. Perverts seems to be sexual problems and heresies. And as a consequence, they were avoiding some of the sin in their own lives and speculating on these other things. In verse 12, he again talks about God's grace. He says, I thank Christ Jesus, our Lord, who has given me strength, that he considered me faithful, appointing me to his service. Even though I was once a blasphemer and a persecutor and a violent man, I was shown mercy because I acted in ignorance and unbelief. The grace of our Lord was poured out on me abundantly, along with the faith and love that are in Christ Jesus. You know, friends, people can feel so guilt-ridden by their past that they think God could never forgive and accept them. But look, consider Paul's past. He had scoffed at the teachings of Jesus. He was called a blasphemer. He had hunted down and murdered God's people. He had been a persecutor and a violent man before coming to faith in Christ. But God forgave Paul and used him mightily for his kingdom. So friends, no matter how shameful your past was, God can forgive and he can actually use you. You know, friends, I have known people through the years who they keep praying for forgiveness for things that may have happened 5, 10, 20, 30 years ago. If we confess our sins, he's faithful and just to forgive us our sins and cleanse us from all unrighteousness, St. John wrote. Do we believe it or not? We don't have to keep going over the same things. Yes, we learn from the past, our lessons, and we can be stronger now as a result of the lessons we've learned and the forgiveness of Christ. Well, in verse 15, Paul continues to write, here's a trustworthy saying that deserves full acceptance. Christ Jesus came into the world to save sinners, of whom I am the worst. But for that very reason, I was shown mercy, so that in me, the worst of sinners, Christ Jesus might display his unlimited patience as an example for those who would believe on him and receive eternal life. Now, to the King eternal, immortal, invisible, the only God, be honor and glory forever and ever. Amen. You know, friends, we may feel that our faith in God and our love for Christ and for others is somehow inadequate, but we can be confident that Christ will help our faith and love grow. No sinner is beyond Christ's saving power. Jesus didn't come merely to show us how to live a better life or to challenge us to be better people. He came to offer us salvation that leads to eternal life. And so I can take this opportunity to ask you, have you really accepted this offer of salvation, this offer of eternal life with Jesus? Well, this doxology, you know, now the King eternal, immortal, is praise to God. It was given by Paul as just kind of a natural emotional response to these reflections about the mercy of God. Paul was so moved, as referenced here in verse 17, by God's love that he just was able to praise God spontaneously. Finally, in verse 18 of this first chapter of 1 Timothy, he says, Timothy, my son, I give you this instruction in keeping with the prophecies once made about you,
so that by following

0: following them, you may fight the good fight, holding on to faith and a good conscience. Some have rejected these, and so have shipwrecked their faith. And he names names in verse 20. Among them are Hymenaeus and Alexander, whom I've handed over to Satan to be taught not to blaspheme. Wow, that's interesting. Wish we knew more about that situation, don't we? Paul highly regarded and valued the gift of prophecy. Through prophecy, important messages of warning and encouragement came to the early Christian church. And just as pastors are ordained and set apart for ministry in the church today, Timothy had been set apart for ministry when the elders laid their hands on him. Now we're going to see more about that. But apparently, at this ceremony of ordination or setting apart, several believers must have prophesied about Timothy's gifts and strength. These words from the Lord must have encouraged Timothy throughout his entire ministry. How can you hold on to a good conscience that Paul's talking about here in verse 19? Treasure your faith in Christ more than anything else, and do what you know is right. You know, friends, every time you deliberately ignore your conscience, you're really hardening your heart. And over a period of time, your capacity to tell right from wrong is actually going to diminish. But as you walk with God, He's going to speak to you through your educated conscience, telling you to know the difference between right and wrong. So, let's be sure to act on these inner tugs, if you want to call them, to do what is right, so that our conscience can remain clear. Now, we don't know who this, who this Alexander was. He may have been an associate of Hymenaeus. Hymenaeus' error is going to be explained in 2 Timothy, but he seemed to weaken people's faith by teaching that the resurrection had already occurred. And Paul says that he handed Hymenaeus over to Satan, meaning that Paul had removed him from the fellowship of the church. He did this so that Hymenaeus could see his own error and repent. I mean, that's what church discipline is all about. Discipline must be done in ways that tries to bring the offenders back to Christ and the loving embrace of the church. Condemnation, suspicion, withholding forgiveness, or permanent exile, that shouldn't be part of church discipline. We're going to talk more about that in the near future. But I hope that you've enjoyed our study with us. We finished the first chapter of 1 Timothy. We'll continue next time, but I'd certainly like to hear from you. Your comments, your prayer requests, your questions, you can send them to Your Bible, Post Office Box 33082, Knoxville, Tennessee 37930. You can email yourbible@radiodwight.com. 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Well, Your Bible and You can be heard online at www.radiodwight.com. And thank you for your financial support of this ministry. But until we meet again at the same time, I'm Dwight Lanehoff, reminding you that we don't live by bread alone, but by every word that proceeds from the mouth of God.
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2: God be merciful unto us and bless us and cause His face to shine upon us. Selah. That Thy way may be known upon earth, Thy saving health among all nations. Let the people praise Thee, O God. Let all the people praise Thee. Oh, let the nations be glad and sing for joy. For Thou shalt judge the people righteously and govern the nations upon earth. Selah. Let the people praise Thee, O God. Let all the people praise Thee. Then shall the earth yield her increase, and God, even our own God, shall bless us. God shall bless us, and all the ends of the earth shall fear Him.
3: Truly my soul waiteth upon God. From Him cometh my salvation. He only is my rock and my salvation. He is my defense. I shall not be greatly moved.
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5: Now a look at your evening weather on Columbia Christian Talk Radio. Showers today with a high near 82 and lows around 70. Partly sunny with thunderstorms tomorrow with a high of 86 and lows around 73. For your Thursday, cloudy with thunderstorms with a high near 85 and lows around 71. And for Friday, thunderstorms with a high near 86 and lows around 67. That's your evening weather on Columbia Christian Talk Radio.
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7: From the Christian News Radio Network, I'm Jim Miller. A B-52 Stratofortress said to have crashed at Edwards Air Force Base in California this afternoon. The base says it happened just after the aircraft took off at about 11:20 this morning local time. Officials said emergency crews immediately responded to the scene. So far, no word on what caused the crash. The investigation is ongoing. A memorandum of understanding to end the war with Iran and open the Strait of Hormuz has been agreed to, and a signing ceremony scheduled for Friday in Geneva. But News Nation's Hannah Brandt says there's more work to be done.
8: The Vice President Jared Kushner and Special Envoy Steve Witkoff will all be present at that Friday signing ceremony. They plan to be there in person to mark that moment. And then come those technical discussions on what's next for all of those tricky points on Iran's nuclear program. Those discussions, we're told, are going to be led by Vice President Vance. And the team says they're going into this with their eyes wide open. They say they well understand the complications of dealing with and talking with Iran.
7: Global stock markets rallied significantly and oil prices dropped sharply after the announcement was made. It's a better day on Wall Street as investors cheer news of the tentative Iran peace deal. Dow Jones Industrial Average jumped more than 700 points earlier in the session to hit a new intraday record as oil prices fell. S&P 500 and NASDAQ were also sharply higher in afternoon trading. A parasitic New World screwworm has been kept at bay for nearly 40 years here in the U.S., but once again is raising concerns. News Nation's Xavier Walton reports.
9: Last week, Ag Secretary Brooke Rollins, she's visited Texas for the second time. This is essentially ground zero for the New World screwworm outbreak. She held a rancher roundtable, also did a sterile fly dispersal. Now, for those who don't know, the idea is to release sterile male flies. They mate with the females but don't reproduce, and these flies only mate once in their lifetime. They're using that, the USDA, to fight against this potential outbreak.
7: In addition to Texas, other states on alert are California, New Mexico, Oklahoma, Colorado, Wisconsin, and Pennsylvania. California Governor Gavin Newsom says President Trump has sent the U.S. Department of Justice to investigate he and his wife, Jennifer Sybil Newsom. Newsom made the announcement in a video released this morning. He condemned what he called Trump's abuse of power, saying he ordered a weaponized DOJ investigation. This year's FIFA World Cup rolls on. Spain and Camp Verde entered into a 0-0 draw. Belgium challenging Egypt. Saudi Arabia battles Uruguay, and Iran faces off against New Zealand. Elsewhere, there were four matches across North America Sunday night, including eight nations seeing their first action of the tournament. From Christian News Radio Network, I'm Jim Miller. To hear this and other reports on demand, visit ChristianNewsRadio.org.
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11: My topic tonight is Evil in Chains, when the great controversy between good and evil ends. Come with me tonight to the southwestern corner of the Dead Sea. It's there that the ancient cities of Sodom and Gomorrah once existed. Sodom and Gomorrah were amazing.

cities. They were wealthy, they were luxurious, and they were filled with immorality. Sodom and Gomorrah were part of a metropolis assumed to have been located here on the southeastern bank of the Dead Sea. There were five cities, and each had its own king. These five cities were fairly well-populated cities, and they were cities that were commercial centers, cities that were quite wealthy and very, very sophisticated. It was here that there were fields of grain in ancient times. It was a very, very fertile land and a fertile area. Orchards were quite prevalent as well, and it was an area that was very lush in fruits. But this wealth led the inhabitants of Sodom and Gomorrah into leisure. It led them into pleasure. Sodom and Gomorrah were incredibly wealthy. They were sophisticated. They were lavish cities that were filled with vice, and these cities were filled with immorality. The cities were cities of pleasure. They were cities that wine flowed freely. They were cities of idleness. These cities were cities that turned their backs upon God. They were cities in rebellion against the true God. They were cities that were concerned about one thing, and that was grasping pleasure. They wanted to squeeze as much pleasure out of life as possible. These cities were soon under the judgments of God. In the early 1920s, Dr. Nelson Gulick discovered evidence of an ancient route between Mesopotamia and the Dead Sea area of these five cities of the plain and the cities of Sodom and Gomorrah. Traces of that actual trade route that were covered with the desert storms were uncovered. And Dr. Gulick points out that ancient camel trade routes came from Sodom and Gomorrah, and they came across the deserts to other cities, bringing their wares and bringing their treasures. Cities of wealth, cities of luxury. As incredible as it may seem, archaeologists have uncovered a significant portion of an area on the southeastern bank of the Dead Sea believed to be the very site of Sodom and Gomorrah. What these archaeologists have uncovered, and we can't be 100% sure, but there's good evidence that this was the site of Sodom and Gomorrah. What they uncovered is amazing. They uncovered over 1.5 million graves for bodies that have been found indicating a once thriving civilization. When we look at this southeastern portion of the Dead Sea, if we're looking for Sodom and Gomorrah, we have to find something that was very well populated, something that was very wealthy. This area was 1.5 million bodies in those graves, or graves for them. Now, when the Bible describes the destruction of Sodom and Gomorrah, it says, Genesis 19, verse 24, "Then the Lord rained brimstone and fire on Sodom and Gomorrah from the Lord out of the heavens." So if these cities were destroyed, there should be some evidence of fire that would come down from heaven upon the cities. There should be some ash, volcanic layer, some kind of ash layer there. These two cities, believed to be Sodom and Gomorrah, show clear signs of utter destruction. They have a layer of ash ranging from 4 to 20 inches in depth. Now, some of this comes from later destruction than the time of Abraham. But when you get down to the level of the city of Abraham and Lot's time, you also have signs of the destruction by fire. Now, geologists suggest that when the time came for the destruction of Sodom, the earth spewed forth flammable hydrocarbons high into the atmosphere. These were ignited by lightning or some other natural source, and the flaming debris fell back to earth. Many of the graves that have been uncovered have burning on the top layer of those graves. Once again, the archaeologist Spade helps to confirm the truthfulness of biblical narrative. Now, you recall that Sodom and Gomorrah were wicked cities, and God sent his angels to hasten Lot and his family out of that city. But Lot's wife looked back. Lot's wife still had her heart in Sodom. Lot's wife still was interested in the pleasures and the wealth and the materialism of Sodom. She seemed not to be able to leave her old life behind. When God called Lot, he said, "Escape for your life." And God says to you and me today, "Escape for your life from the sins and the pleasures of this world that put a barrier between you and Jesus Christ.
Lot's wife looked back and she was lost eternally before the coming of Jesus. God is calling men and women today. And he is saying today, come out of her, my people. He is saying today, this is no time for fooling around with Christianity. This is no time to have one foot in the world and one foot in the church. This is no time to be a make-believe Christian. It's no time to leave the world, but yet have your heart still in the world. Jesus says, this is the time to make a decision to allow Jesus Christ to be Lord of your life. The fire fell, and those that were in that city were destroyed. Now, the Bible says that the destruction of Sodom and Gomorrah represents the final destruction of the wicked at the end of time. Sodom and Gomorrah were totally, completely, absolutely destroyed. Jude chapter 7 says, as Sodom and Gomorrah and the cities around them in a similar manner to these, having given themselves over to sexual immorality and going after strange flesh. So they were wealthy, they were affluent, wine flowed, they were party cities, sexual immorality was common, and God said, that's enough. There's a time when the cup of sin and rebellion fills up. There's a time that God says, that's enough. There's a time that the judgments of God fall and sin and sinners are destroyed. The Bible says, read it with me please, they are what? Set forth as an example, suffering the vengeance of eternal fire. Sodom and Gomorrah, two cities that rebelled against God, suffered the vengeance of what kind of fire? What kind of fire? Eternal fire. Wait a minute. Are Sodom and Gomorrah still burning tonight? Are they still burning tonight? But I thought it was an eternal fire. So an eternal fire must not be one that is ever burning. Because if it was ever burning, they would be burning when? Tonight. Well, how does the Bible describe what an eternal fire is? Sodom and Gomorrah were burned with an eternal fire. They never had to be burned again. Eternal. Now, the Bible calls it an eternal fire. So an eternal fire is not one that eternally burns, but one that burns up that which it consumes to ashes so it no longer exists. It is burned eternally. It never has to be reburned because it is gone. Does the Bible give us that interpretation for Sodom and Gomorrah? Certainly it does. 2 Peter chapter 2, verse 6. And turning the cities of Sodom and Gomorrah into what? Ashes. Condemned them to destruction, making them an example to those who afterward should live ungodly. So a fire came down from heaven and totally, completely destroyed Sodom and Gomorrah. That fire that descended from heaven. So hell is not some hot spot burning in the center of the earth tonight. Hell takes place at the end of time when fire comes down from God out of heaven and totally, absolutely destroys the unsaved or the wicked. Now, you know, folk, I've had people say to me, but Pastor Mark, doesn't hell burn forever and ever? Its effects are forever and ever. Can you picture sometime we are traveling with our Lord through the universe in heaven a million years from now, and we're traveling with the angels, and we're traveling with some of the redeemed, and we fly over a place, and we smell. What's that, Lord? You think the Lord's going to say, oh, that's smoke. What are those screams? Oh, that's a secret place I have for called hell that's burning people. Not at all, my friend. You know, we condemn Hitler as we should because he murdered 6 million Jews and many millions others. Could it be that God would torment people worse than Hitler and keep them alive, burning them for millions of years? God wants to save all mankind. God longs to save all mankind. But if they reject the claims of his love, knowing that they would cause rebellion in heaven, they are consumed at the end by the fires of his presence. Consumed totally, and the effect of that burning is forever. But God will not torment people in the flames for millions of years. It's that doctrine of hell that has caused many a person to be an atheist. Because the atheist says, look, you Christians are saying that God's going to torment people for millions of years. And the atheist says, as an atheist, I am humanitarian enough that I wouldn't even want to do that. God does not torment people for millions and trillions of years. The Bible says he gives them every opportunity. But like Sodom and Gomorrah, if they turn from his love, his fire ultimately consumes them. The Bible says that an eternal fire is one whose effects or results are eternal. Everlasting punishment

is one punishment whose effects or results are everlasting. It's an everlasting punishment. It's not an everlasting state of punishing. The Bible is very plain that they're turned to ashes, they're consumed, and they are burned up forever. Now, the second coming of Christ ushers in an incredible chain of events that eventually culminates with a new heavens and a new earth and the final complete destruction of the wicked. Let's tonight walk through those events. Thrilling events. Truth is more dramatic than fiction. Truth is more exciting than any Hollywood drama. Let's walk through the events that will take place when Jesus comes and catch the cadence, catch the pace of what's going to happen when our Lord returns. The Bible says that as Jesus descends down the sky, the earth shakes, the heavens are illuminated with his glory. It says he comes with clouds and every eye will see him. Some people have asked me, what about the secret rapture? My Bible says, Revelation 1 verse 7, he comes with clouds and what? Every eye will see him when he comes. 1 Thessalonians chapter 4 verse 16, the Lord himself will descend from heaven with a what? Shout. That's not very secret. With the voice of what? The archangel and the trumpet of God. It is the trumpet blast of victory. Jesus Christ is coming back to be victorious over all the nations of this world. And the Bible says the dead in Christ shall rise what? First. The dead come up out of their graves. They receive glorious, immortal bodies as they ascend from their graves. Then we which are alive and remain shall be caught up together with them in the clouds to meet the Lord in the air. So when Jesus comes, what happens? The dead in Christ rise. When Jesus comes, what happens? We who are alive receive a glorious, immortal body. Nothing secret about it. He comes with a shout. He comes so that every eye can see him. The dead in Christ rise. We receive a glorious, immortal body. Those that are living and those that are dead are caught up with Christ to meet him in the air. Families are united. Husbands and wives united. Parents united with their children. Sometimes people say to me, but Pastor, I had a lady say it to me in the hall here at the Forest Lake Church the other night. What if I'm saved and my husband is lost? Will I be single for all eternity? What if she said to me, look, another person said, what if I had a Christian husband and he died? And I was so lonely, I married somebody else, and we had a happy marriage. The first one had a happy marriage. Whose are they going to be in heaven? You get all those kind of questions. You know what it's a matter of? It's a matter of trusting Jesus. The Bible says, John 5, verse 28 and 29, first there will be a resurrection. Let me answer this question for you. Do not marvel at this, for the hour is coming in which all who are in the graves will hear his voice and come forth. The Bible says, those that have done good to the resurrection of life, those that have done evil to the resurrection of condemnation. So there is going to be a resurrection of life. Our loved ones will be resurrected in that resurrection of life. There is also going to be a resurrection of damnation. There are two resurrections, the resurrection of life and the resurrection of damnation. But how, what about this question, you ask? Babies reunited too. In their mother's arms again. I mean, isn't this incredible news? You've lost some loved one by death, and death is not the end. Christians never say goodbye for the last time. Families reunited, husbands and wives reunited. But you say, Pastor Mark, what if some family members aren't there? Won't we feel pain? But Pastor Mark, what if my husband is not resurrected? Won't we feel pain when the angels are uniting others? Here is the incredible good news. Heaven is going to be a place of incredible love. And love will fill our hearts and all of our love needs will be met. You see, it's amazing, Jesus, that he created your heart. If the Lord gave you a husband in the first place, the Lord's not going to know how to fill your heart with love if that husband is not there. You see, we don't have to worry about looking for answers to questions on earth that we don't have to find, that we can't find answers to. The Bible says in Deuteronomy chapter 29, verse 29, the secret things belong unto the Lord our God, but the things that are revealed unto us and his servants the prophets. There are many questions in life that we don't have answers to, but we know this. The God of love will fill our hearts with love in heaven, and we will not have any longing that is not fulfilled, and that's enough for us to know about Jesus. The question is, can I trust God enough to believe that he'll fill every one of my needs? Can I trust God enough that even if I don't have every answer to every question, that I know that he will satisfy the longings of my heart? One thing is certain. In eternity, God himself
will meet all of our needs. In eternity, God himself will fill our hearts with his love. We may not know every answer, but we know this. He is a God that is filling our hearts in ways that we can't imagine. Now, when Jesus comes, the Bible says there are two groups, the saved and the lost. Sometimes people say to me, Pastor Mark, will we have a second chance after Jesus comes? And my response is very simple. He already gave me 10,000 chances. Why would he have to give me a second one? Okay. The decisions we make in life fix our eternal destiny. And when Jesus comes, it is no rapture of the righteous and some tribulation where the unrighteous have a second chance. Because the Bible says, 2 Thessalonians 2, verse 1, 7 to 9, And to give you who are troubled rest with us when the Lord Jesus is revealed from heaven with his mighty angels. Now notice, Jesus is revealing from heaven with his mighty angels. I want to go over this carefully so you see it. In 1 Thessalonians chapter 4, verse 16 and 17, the Bible says the Lord himself is going to come. And the Bible tells us that the righteous are going to be resurrected, receive immortal bodies, and the living will receive their immortal bodies and ascend to heaven. 1 Thessalonians 4 doesn't discuss what happens to the unsaved. But in 2 Thessalonians chapter 1, in Paul's second epistle to the Thessalonians, he says, in flaming fire taking vengeance on those that don't know God, and those who do not obey the gospel of Jesus Christ, men and women who've turned their backs on Jesus and disobeyed the claims of his love, now experience the glorious fiery presence of God. These shall be punished with everlasting destruction from the presence of the Lord and from the glory of his power. So when Jesus comes the second time, there are only two classes. It's not that there are 144,000 left on earth supposedly to preach the gospel. That opportunity is over. Therefore, when Jesus comes, there are two classes, the saved and the lost. That's why Christ is reaching out to you tonight, my friend. Don't think that after Jesus comes, there's some kind of secret rapture, and there's 144,000 going to preach the gospel, and then in the tribulation you may have a chance. Not at all. This is your opportunity now. This is your opportunity to reach out to Christ now. This is your opportunity now to accept the claims of his love. This is your opportunity now not to turn your back on him. When Jesus Christ comes, the destiny of the whole human race is decided. We are saved or lost based on the decisions that we have made. Now, what are the events at Christ's second coming? The Bible is very clear. It outlines those events. Believers who've died in Christ in ages past are resurrected. Believers who are living along with the dead in Christ receive immortality. The wicked living are consumed with the brightness of Christ's coming. The wicked dead remain in their graves, and the believers ascend to heaven with Christ. What a day that's going to be. Sin, no more. Sorrow, no more. But yet there are questions that Christians ask. What are those questions that Christians ask? Well, what happens after Christ comes? Once Jesus comes, is there anybody left alive on the earth? When Jesus comes, what happens to Lucifer? What happens to the earth? What's the condition of the earth when Jesus comes? The Bible does answer these questions, and we're going to pursue them tonight. What happens to Satan when Jesus comes the second time? What happens to the earth? Does God make it new when he comes the second time immediately? Or is there a period of time before he makes the earth new? What about this period called the 1,000 years, the millennium? Is anybody alive on earth during this 1,000-year period? Now, the Bible answers these questions and makes them plain. We take our Bible and we go to Revelation, the 20th chapter. Revelation chapter 20, verse 1 and 2. Then I saw an angel coming down from heaven, having the key to the bottomless pit and a great chain in his hand. Now, Revelation chapter 19 describes the return of our Lord. It describes Jesus as coming as a victorious general leading the armies of heaven. But here the Bible says, I saw an angel coming down from heaven having the key to the bottomless pit. What is that bottomless pit? And who does the angel chain? He laid hold of the dragon, that serpent of old, who's the devil and Satan, and bound him for how long? How long was he bound for? 1,000 years. Now, where was Satan bound? How was he bound? What's this chain that bound him for 1,000 years? Is it some ball and iron chain? The Bible explains itself. Now, the word millennium is not used in the Bible, but you'll hear some Bible teachers, pastors, scholars use the word millennium. The word millennium comes from two Latin words, mille, meaning what? What does mille mean? 1,000. And what's annium mean? Years. So if you hear the word millennium, it's this 1,000-year period that's mentioned in Revelation 20 and verse 1. Now, the Bible says that the devil is bound, he's placed in a bottomless pit.
What's this bottomless pit? Is it some deep hole in the ground? It's important to let the Bible explain itself. The New Testament was written in the... You remember what language the New Testament was written in? What was it written in? The Greek language, okay? So what's the Greek word for this bottomless pit? It's abusos. Can you say that with me? Abusos. You became Greek students, right? Abusos, okay. Now, what English word do we get from that? Abyss. So the bottomless pit... You think of a dark abyss. An abyss is a place of desolation. An abyss is a place of devastation. Now we ask ourselves, how does the Bible use this word abusos? When the Old Testament was translated into the Greek language, the word used in Genesis 1 verse 2, it says the earth was without form and void. Without form and void is the word abusos. So when God spoke the earth into existence, before it had any living things on it, no living plants, no fruit, it was a place of desolation and an abyss. So the Bible says, when Jesus comes the second time, the cities of this earth are broken down. When Jesus comes the second time, the wicked are destroyed. There's dead bodies everywhere. This earth is like an abyss. It's like it was when God spoke it into existence before it was living creation. It is a place of desolation, devastation, and a place of darkness. When Jesus comes the second time, the righteous are caught up to meet him in the sky, the wicked are destroyed, and the earth is that place of darkness or desolation. A desolate, destroyed planet Earth. Now, why is it that Jesus just doesn't come and recreate the earth? Why is it that the righteous go to heaven for 1,000 years? Why is it that the devil is chained for 1,000 years? What does this have to do with the ultimate plan of God? And how is the devil chained for this 1,000 years? What are these chains that bind? Well, let's let the Bible interpret itself. 2 Peter chapter 2, verse 4. For if God did not spare the angels who sinned, but cast them down to hell. Now, in the New Testament, there are three words for hell. One means darkness, one means burning, and one means the grave. The word used here for hell means darkness. It's not some hot spot burning in the center of the earth. For if God did not spare the angels who sinned, but cast them down to hell, and the word there is darkness, the Bible says, and delivered them into what? Chains of what? Darkness to be reserved for judgment. So chains in the Bible are often chains of darkness, chains of circumstances. So the wicked are destroyed by the brightness of Christ's coming. The wicked dead remain in their graves. The earth is desolate, and Satan wanders to and fro on this desolate earth. He is chained by circumstances. He's chained in darkness. There is nobody for the devil to tempt. The Bible says that he wanders from place to place. He is there in darkness. He is there chained. He is there bound. And echoing and re-echoing within his ears are the wages of sin are what, everybody? Death. You see, Satan said, sin will bring life. Satan said, sin will bring joy. Satan said to the angels in heaven, rebel. God is restrictive. God is one who restricts us from joy and happiness. Satan said to Eve, partake of this fruit and taste its joyous flavor. Partake of this fruit and you'll be as gods. Take of this fruit and you'll enter into a higher sphere of existence. Satan always said, disobedience brings joy. It brings happiness. God said, the wages of sin are death. When the universe looks at planet Earth and sees its devastation, re-echoing throughout the universe are the words, the wages of sin is death. You see, everything God does is to ensure the security of the universe forever. And there are two universal principles. First, God is love, and he wants only joy and happiness for us. Secondly, sin brings devastation, and it destroys. God is a life giver. Satan brings death. And so this whole 1,000 years, the righteous

0: echoing throughout the universe are those words that we have described tonight, the wages of sin or death. Is there anyone here during the millennium? Well, let's let the Bible answer it itself. The Bible is very plain. Jeremiah chapter 4, verse 23 to 27. I beheld the earth, and indeed it was without form and void. Did you read a time that the earth was without form and void before? Did you? When was the earth without form and void before? At what time? Creation. This is the exact expression. Now, is this creation? I beheld the earth, it was without form and void. Is the prophet looking at creation? And the heavens, and they had no light. Let's continue, see if we can discover. I beheld the mountains, and they trembled. Why did the mountains tremble? Because Jesus Christ was coming. Because Jesus was returning with power and glory. And the hills of the earth moved back and forth. Christ is coming. See, this is no rapture business. I beheld, and indeed there was no man. Did anybody live on the earth during that 1,000-year period? There was no man. The earth was without form and void. All the birds of the heavens fled, the Bible says. I beheld, and indeed the fruitful land was a wilderness. This is not creation, because Christ comes. And the Bible says, and all its cities were broken down at the what? Presence of the Lord by his fierce anger. Jesus returns. He longs to save humanity. But if Christ brought all of Orlando to heaven, it would not be heaven. It would be Orlando. And you'd have the same crime, the same sin. You brought some crooks from Orlando up in heaven, they'd be digging up the streets of gold up there, right? They'd be climbing over their neighbor's wall because they admired his house and trying to rob it, right? You see, Jesus longs to bring everybody to heaven. But unless Jesus brings heaven to Orlando, he can't bring Orlando to heaven. And unless Jesus sits on the throne of your heart, he'll never sit on the throne of the universe. And so what does the Bible mean when it says this earth is destroyed with Christ's fierce anger? It's not that Christ is angry at people, it's he's angry at sin. And if you cling to sin, it's combustible material in the sight of God. A God of love comes. He comes to save and he comes to redeem. But he comes to do away with sin forever. Because if Christ doesn't deal with the sin problem and he brings people that would rebel against them up in heaven, we'd have the same problem of rebellion all over again. So the Bible says Jesus comes. Satan is bound on this earth for 1,000 years. The whole universe sees that sin brings death. And as Jesus comes again, the Bible says that the cities of this earth are broken down by the presence of the Lord. They're broken down by his fierce anger. And the Bible says, thus says the Lord, the whole land will be desolate. That's the millennial period. Yet I'll not make a full end. Why is he not going to make a full end? Why not? Because he's going to create what? A new heavens and a new earth. So he does not make a full end.
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3: Welcome back. Today's mysterious Bible prophecy topic is called 1,000 Years Part 4. We are continuing a special series on what God's Word really says and what it does not say about the 1,000-year period, also called the millennium, that is described in Revelation chapter 20. Dear Father, dear God, we pray in Jesus' name once again for your enlightenment, for your truth to shine forth from the Bible. Please help us to separate fact from fiction and to understand what your holy book says about the 1,000 years. In Jesus' name we pray. Amen. Okay, here we go. I'm sure you've noticed that our world is filled with confusion. And this not only applies to the secular world at large, but also to the religious world. There are thousands of different churches, and there are even more than 1,000 different beliefs and interpretations of the Scripture. And this confusion applies especially to the biblical topic of the millennium described in Revelation chapter 20. And so what I hope to do in this program is to make things very simple and very clear, very easy to understand, so that nobody will miss what the Bible actually says about this mysterious and controversial topic. Okay, now, as I mentioned just a little while ago, the title of this program is called 1,000 Years Part 4. And of course,

0: that implies that we have covered parts 1, 2, and 3. And so what I want to do right now is just review a little bit so that you can come up to speed of what we've already covered. The first point is that the 1,000-year period is only specifically mentioned in Revelation chapter 20. That is it. Now, verse 6, Revelation 20, verse 6, makes it very plain that the beginning of the 1,000 years starts with the general resurrection of God's saved children who have died in the past. And let me just quote that text. The Bible says, "Blessed and holy is he that has a part in the first resurrection. For on such the second death has no power, but they shall be priests of God and of Christ, and they shall reign with him for 1,000 years. And so verse 6 is very clear that the 1,000-year period begins with the resurrection of the dead in Christ, those who are blessed, those who are holy, and they are raised, and then they will reign with Jesus for 1,000 years. That doctrine is a nail in a sure place. Now, we've also studied that the same resurrection of God's people, of the righteous, is also mentioned in 1 Thessalonians chapter 4, verses 16 and 17. And those verses describe the loud, visible second coming of Christ. In verse 16, Paul wrote, "The Lord himself will descend from heaven with a shout, with the voice of the archangel, and with the trumpet of God, and the dead in Christ shall rise first." Now here, this first resurrection of the dead in Christ is the same as the first resurrection described in Revelation 20, verse 6. They both go right together. And then in verse 17, Paul wrote, "Then we which are alive and remain, we will be caught up to meet the Lord in the air, and we will always be with the Lord." So Paul is talking about Jesus coming down from heaven with a shout, with a voice, with a trumpet. He's talking about the dead in Christ rising, and then those of us that are alive and remain, which personally I hope to be one of the living, we will all be caught up together to meet Jesus in the air. And that takes place at the beginning of the 1,000 years. Now, when Jesus comes to get us, to take us out of here, out of this wicked world, where are we going? We read in our last program in John 14, verses 1 through 3, that Jesus said that he has gone to heaven to prepare mansions for his people. He's up there now. And then he said, "If I go to prepare a place for you, I will come again, and I will receive you to myself, that where I am, there you may be also." In other words, where Jesus is right now is up in heaven, and he said plainly that he's going to come again, he's going to receive us to himself, that where he is, there we will be also. So when Jesus comes down in 1 Thessalonians 4, verse 16, with a shout, with a voice, with a trumpet, and when he raises the dead in Christ, and then when he catches up the living, he's going to take us up to glory, to the place where he is right now, where he has been preparing those holy mansions for his children. And that is where we will be. Now, the next question is, what happens to those who are not caught up at the coming of Christ in 1 Thessalonians chapter 4, verse 16 and 17? Well, the answer to that is found straight down the line in chapter 5, verses 2 and 3. Paul said plainly that the day of the Lord will come like a thief in the night. And when they say peace and safety, Paul said, sudden destruction will come upon them as travail upon a woman with child, and they shall not escape. So in 4 verse 16 and 17, Paul talks about one group being caught up to be with Jesus. And then in chapter 5, verse 2 and 3, he talks about the other group that experiences sudden destruction and does not escape. Now, how widespread will this destruction be? I know this is a shocking revelation, but let me just quickly refer to some of the scriptures we looked up in our last program. In Luke 17, verses 26 through 30, Jesus said that just like the flood destroyed everyone who was not in the ark, and just like the fire destroyed everyone who was left in Sodom, he said, "Even thus shall it be in the day when the Son of Man is revealed." Revelation 16, verses 17 through 20, says that during the seventh plague, there will be a huge earthquake, unlike any quake that this planet has ever felt. The cities all over the world will crumble, and the islands will disappear, and the mountains will sink. Jeremiah chapter 4, verses 23 through 26 describes the same event when the cities around the world crumble on this great day of the Lord. There will be global destruction, and then Jeremiah wrote that there would be no man left alive on planet Earth. in Revelation 19, verses 17 and 18, right after the second coming of Jesus is described, John clearly talks about the great supper of the birds, where the birds come and eat the flesh of every single human being that is left on planet Earth. In other words, every human being that is not caught up at the coming of Jesus, who is left on this earth, will be, as Paul said, they will experience sudden destruction, and they will not escape. Just like in Noah's day, planet Earth was totally depopulated, except for those that were in the ark, it's going to be the same when Jesus comes again. Now, if you need to pick yourself up off the floor, I can understand that, but we need to keep going. But go back to Revelation chapter 19, verse 21, the last verse in the chapter. It talks about how after the coming of Jesus, it says that all the fowls were filled with their flesh, which is the flesh of everyone that was not caught up. Now going right on into chapter 20, verses 1 through 3, John continues and says, "And I saw an angel come down from heaven, having the key of the bottomless pit and a great chain in his hand. And he laid hold on the dragon, that old serpent, which is the devil and Satan, and bound him for 1,000 years, and cast him into the bottomless pit, and shut him up, and set a seal upon him, that he should deceive the nations no more, until the 1,000 years should be fulfilled. And after that he must be loosed for a little season." Now, look carefully at this. What John is saying is that after the coming of Jesus, after the supper of the birds, John says that Satan will then be bound for 1,000 years, and that he will not be able to deceive the nations anymore during that period. Now, here's the multi-billion-dollar question. Why is the devil bound, and why is it that he can't deceive the nations during the 1,000 years after the coming of Jesus? Well, the answer, if you put two and two together, is very clear. The answer is because all of the nations are dead, and Satan is then bound on planet Earth with no people left alive to deceive. Now, I realize that this is not what popular teaching has been telling you about the millennium. Most people teach that during the 1,000 years, Satan will be gone somewhere, and that there will be 1,000 years of peace on earth when Jesus is reigning on earth with lots and lots of people. But the question is that popular teaching really what the Bible says, or is that a deception? Remember, we read about the devil, that he deceives whole nations, and maybe he's deceiving even Christians about this particular topic. Now, if you look carefully at Revelation 20, verse 3, let me just show you this. It is very plain when you study it carefully that the nations that the devil doesn't deceive during the millennium, that these nations are all his own nations. Look at it carefully in verse 3. The Bible says that the devil should deceive the nations no more until the 1,000 years should be fulfilled. In other words, he's deceiving the nations now. He can't do it during the 1,000 years, but at the end of the 1,000 years, then he goes right back and he continues to deceive those nations. Now, this may be a shock to you, but Revelation chapter 20 itself says nowhere that the nations are alive on earth reigning with Jesus during the 1,000 years. The Bible doesn't say that at all. It does refer to the nations in verse 8, that the nations are in the four quarters of the earth, but I'll prove to you in just a few moments that those nations are there at the end of the 1,000 years, not because they've been alive on earth during the millennium, but simply because they've been resurrected at the end of the 1,000 years, and that this is the second resurrection, and that these are the nations that Satan then goes into to deceive once again in preparation for the final battle against God. Now, in the time that we have left, in one sweep, I'm going to again show you just exactly what Revelation 19 and 20 really says. Revelation 19, verses 11 through 16, describe the return of Jesus. And verse 15 says, "He will smite the nations on that great day." Verses 17 and 18 of chapter 19 describe the final supper of the birds that will eat the flesh of all men who are not taken to heaven at the second coming of Christ. Verse 21 again refers to the same supper of the birds. Then chapter 20, without skipping a beat, moves right in to the millennium and says that Satan will be bound during the 1,000 years in a bottomless pit. Now this phrase, a bottomless pit, is really an expression that represents planet Earth in a depopulated, desolate condition. Verse 3 says that Satan will not be able to deceive the nations during the 1,000 years. And the obvious reason is because they're all dead. But then the Bible says that at the end of the 1,000 years, Satan will be loosed for a little season. Verse 5 talks about the second resurrection at the end of the 1,000 years. And then in verse 7, it says that at the end of the 1,000 years, Satan will be loosed, and then he will go out to deceive all those nations. And if you put two and two together, the Bible says that at the end of the 1,000 years, there's a second resurrection, and at the end of the 1,000 years, Satan is loosed. And so it's obvious that what looses the devil is the resurrection of all of the lost. Now let me read verse 8. The Bible says, at the end of the 1,000 years, Satan will go out to deceive the nations which are in the four quarters of the earth, to gather them together to battle, the number of whom is as the sand of the sea. And this is all the lost. And the reason why they're there at the end of the 1,000 years in the four quarters of the earth is because verse 5 says they've all been resurrected, and Satan then goes into them to deceive them and to gather them for a final battle against God. You don't want to miss our next program, because in that program, we will conclude our study of the 1,000 years. We'll talk about the final judgment. We'll talk about the lake of fire and the new earth. And ultimately, friends, the bottom line of this topic is, please, let's not be deceived by the devil right now, but let's follow the Bible. Let's follow Jesus Christ. And so when the end of the 1,000 years finally arrives, our eternal destiny will be in the new earth instead of in the lake of fire.
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2: Days to natural blood pressure control, the no pressure solution. Within acceptable physiologic limits, the lower you can get your blood pressure using natural means, the better. I say physiologic limits for obvious reasons. For example, certain medical conditions can lead to dangerously low blood pressure. In their most extreme form, these conditions are referred to as shock. Whether it is due to blood loss, hypovolemic shock, overwhelming infection, septic shock, recent heart attack with heart failure, cardiogenic shock, or other causes, these extreme low blood pressure situations are often life-threatening. No one will tell you a blood pressure of 60 over 30 is desirable. In conclusion, if your blood pressure is low due to a healthy lifestyle, this is desirable because to some extent any elevation above your physiologically lowest attainable blood pressure may be increasing your risk of long-term problems. However, unless specifically instructed otherwise, don't try to get your blood pressure below 140 over 90 while on medications. Once in that ballpark, further blood pressure lowering efforts should utilize lifestyle changes alone. When you see blood pressure improvements, work with your healthcare providers to carefully wean medications to avoid potential complications. Indeed, the latest round of research makes an eloquent case, often not heard in research circles, for finding non-drug ways to get your BP even lower than the current JNC-8 guidelines. And that's what this book is all about.
3: A public service of CompassHealth.net, a sample of the book found at Amazon.com, 30 Days to Natural Blood Pressure Control, the No Pressure Solution.

around the same time that Luther was born in a miner's cabin up in Germany. Zwingli was born here in Switzerland in a herdsman cottage high up in the Alps. You see, the leading reformers of that time were men of humble rank, who most of all were free from pride of rank and from the influence of bigotry and priesthood. His father desired for him an education, and at the age of 13, he was sent to the city of Bern to receive one. But whilst he was there, another danger would arise. Because of his intellect, his sharp mind, and his leadership qualities, the monks desired to recruit him. While Luther had gone down that path, he had no desire to go down that path. Neither did his father, and so his father called for him to return home. Zwingli started his ministry in Basel and was ministering around the same time as Luther was, though they were not in communication with each other. God was using each of them individually. "If Luther preaches Christ," said the Swiss reformer, "he does what I am doing. Those whom he has brought to Christ are more numerous than those whom I have led. But this matters not. I bear no other name than that of Christ, whose soldier I am, and who alone is my chief. Never has one single word been written by me to Luther, nor by Luther to me. And what? That it might be shown how much the Spirit of God is in unison with itself, since both of us, without any collusion, teach the doctrine of Christ with such uniformity." Zwingli was soon called to minister here in Zurich at the cathedral, where he faithfully preached God's word, repelled the sale of indulgences, and spearheaded the Swiss Reformation in the early 16th century. The Church of Rome made several attempts to either end his life or oppose his teachings. When hearing of one particular plot, he replied, "Let them come on. I fear them as a beetling cliff fears the waves that thunder at its feet." Realizing how little had been gained by trying to suppress Luther's teachings over in Germany, they endeavored to enter into a disputation with Zwingli. The Council of Zurich, though, forbade him to go. And so instead, two of his students went in his place. There they met a host of prelates, doctors, and the champion of Rome, Dr. Eck. Each night, though, Zwingli's students would sneak letters from the city out. And then at night, Zwingli would write letters that would be snuck back into the city. And though he wasn't there, he was able to direct the proceedings that took place. He famously said during that trial, "Custom has no force in our Switzerland unless it be according to the Constitution. Now in matters of faith, the Bible is our Constitution." The contrast between the two sides made a clear impression on those who were watching at the time. Zwingli continued to faithfully preach God's word here in Zurich, Switzerland, throughout the rest of his life. God had chosen a humble man from humble origins to begin what would be a great work here in Switzerland. No matter who you are or where you come from, know that God is able to do great things through you. Whether your beginnings in life have been humble and modest, know God is able to use you mightily. Whether you are educated or uneducated, know that God is able to use you. Here in Switzerland, Zwingli was a man of very humble background, being born in a herdsman cottage up in the Alps, and yet he was used to start a mighty work of reformation here in Switzerland. In 2 Corinthians 12 and verse 9, the Bible says, "My grace is sufficient for you, for my strength is made perfect in weakness." God specializes in doing great things through the weakest vessels.

0: No doubt there have been some times that you fail to see the good in some unfortunate thing that's happened. A Pennsylvania man hit in the head by a professional golfer's wayward shot was found during a concussion examination to have a malignant tumor on his thyroid. A year later, the man was cancer-free, and he was able to thank the golfer who hit him with the ball. The Bible says in Romans 8:28, all things work together for good to them that love God, to them who are called according to his purpose. You think the man was thankful for having been hit by a golf ball? Not at the time, but later, for sure. Life can be tough sometimes, but if you're called by God, you have a right to believe that all things will happen in your life, ultimately working out for the good. I'm John Bradshaw for It Is Written. Be sure to follow us on Facebook and Twitter. And let's live today by every word.
1: When I become unresponsive to the work of the Spirit, when I'm stiff-necked and refuse to hear His voice, well, there are consequences to that, and that's my topic on this edition of Daughters of Promise. I hope you can stay tuned. I'm Christine Wurtzen. God told the children of Israel that because they were disobedient, judgment would be coming against them. They had forsaken the ways of God. They were stiff-necked and unrepentant, and God was going to leave them to fight their own battles. When the Assyrian army came, they had to fight in their own strength, and they lost without God on their side. So my prayer will always be, God, don't let me become unresponsive to you. Keep working on me. The feel of his staff keeping me on his path is my security. Jesus revealed to Peter in the New Testament that Satan had demanded permission to sift him like wheat. Jesus, because of Peter's devotion to him, did not leave him alone, though, to face the attack. He supported him by earnestly praying for him. Jesus' role as intercessor still continues on behalf of his disciples. Are you one? I am. He lives to intercede for me. Right now, because he has knowledge of the future, he is praying for me. He knows how I will be tempted to fall. He sees the ones who will set out to discourage me. He hears the rumblings of hell, the whispers of plots against me. I am moved beyond words today to tell you how I feel about a faithful friend in prayer like Jesus. He's not going to leave me or you alone to fend for ourselves. For Daughters of Promise, I'm Christine Wurtzen.
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3: Unto thee lift I up mine eyes, O thou that dwellest in the heavens. Behold, as the eyes of servants look unto the hand of their masters, and as the eyes of a maiden unto the hand of her mistress, so our eyes wait upon the Lord our God, until that he have mercy upon us. Have mercy upon us, O Lord, have mercy upon us, for we are exceedingly filled with contempt. Our soul is exceedingly filled with the scorning of those that are at ease, and with the contempt of the proud.
4: Yea, though I walk through the valley of the shadow of death, I will fear no evil, for thou art with me. Thy rod and thy staff, they comfort me.
5: A listener writes, Gary, I've been dating for 2.5 years and no longer feel the tingles or in love, though I am committed. Is this normal?
6: Well, we have discovered that the average lifespan of the in love euphoria is 2 years. So if you've been dating for 2.5 years, it's not abnormal that you have come down off that high. The important thing is that you learn to speak each other's love language so that you keep emotional warmth in the marriage. If you had not come down off the high while you were still dating, you would come down off the high after you get married. Everyone does. So really, you have an asset here. You have a chance to learn how to love each other, keep emotional warmth in the marriage, and process life in a rational way, seeking God's guidance. I think you're at a good place in your relationship.
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7: 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Showers today with a high near 82 and lows around 70. Partly sunny with thunderstorms tomorrow with a high of 86 and lows around 73. For your Thursday, mostly cloudy with thunderstorms with a high near 85 and lows around 71. And for Friday, thunderstorms with a high near 86 and lows around 67. That's your evening weather on Columbia Christian Talk Radio.
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11: 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Amazing revelations await you in God's Holy Word, the Bible.
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12: There is no question that endurance and perseverance and God's grace is needed more now than ever as we stare down the barrel of what's coming. But we're going to look at Matthew 24, verse 13. And notice what Jesus says in this context of the last days. He says, but he who, what's that word? Endures. He that endures to the end shall be saved. Let me ask you a question. Was Jesus teaching salvation by endurance? Was Jesus teaching salvation by endurance? Now, we are saved by what? Grace through a thing called faith. That's right. Salvation is God's initiative. He reaches out to us. He sent his Son to die for us and our sins. And Jesus is seeking to reclaim us, to save us. We are saved by God's grace and God's grace alone through a thing called faith. But there is something to be said about holding on. There's something to be said about holding on. Somehow you've been capsized. Maybe you fell went over the rails of some boat. You find yourself in the ocean and someone throws you a flotation device. And you take the flotation device and you put it around you and then you take it off. Is that what you're going to do? You're going to keep the flotation device around you and you're going to do what with the flotation device? Hold on until you get pulled in back onto the boat. Isn't that right? So the flotation device won't do you any good. It's our salvation if we're in the water, if we can't swim and the waves are rolling and so on, and we want to get out of there because of shark-infested waters. But the flotation device is our salvation. But if we hold on to it once and then we just let it go, then it won't do us any good. Isn't that right? Sure. You need to hang on to that device until it brings you safely into the boat. Now, because we haven't entered heaven yet, we've got some holding on to do. Isn't that right? We've got some holding on to do. Let's take a look at Hebrews chapter 12, verse 1. We'll look at this in a different context, this idea of enduring and persevering. Pam, thank you very much.
13: Therefore, we also, since we are surrounded by so great a cloud of witnesses, let us lay aside every weight and the sin which so easily ensnares us, and let us run with endurance the race that is set before us.
12: All right, thank you. So what is the Christian journey called here in the context of Hebrews 12? It's the race. It's a race. And what type of race? The one that requires endurance, right? When I enjoyed and was involved in athletics when I was in high school and so on, I always enjoyed being in the sprints, the 100 and 200 meters, or the relay races. Those things I enjoyed. But when you were, you know, in PE class, your PE teacher told you had to do the 800 meters. And sometimes you'd have to do the 1500 meters. Those were races of endurance. At least for me, they were. And then you got these crazy people that go out and run 26 point something miles every now and then, and they do these marathon races. That's okay, I'm just having fun. They can do it, that's fine, I'm not going to do it, but that's a marathon. That's a race of what? Endurance. And the Christian life is related to these races of endurance, these long-distance runs. And when you run in one of those 26-mile marathons, the runner reaches a point where their energy just all of a sudden just seems to be gone. It's called hitting the wall. They hit the wall, and the only thing that's going to help them get to the end of that race is just sheer will. That's it, because everything in them is telling them, their body's telling them, we're shutting down, we're done, we're finished, and the runner now at that point needs to just keep on running just through sheer will. Now, the Christian running in the Christian race, while he or she might feel as though they hit the wall spiritually, they've spiritually hit the wall, we need to understand that we don't get to the end by sheer will. We get to the end by looking to Jesus, and Jesus will help us to the end. As a matter of fact, that's what Hebrews 12, verse 2 says, looking unto Jesus, the author and finisher of our faith, of our race. That's right. He sent us on our way. He's with us every step of the way, and he will help us till the very end. And when we look to Jesus, and we look to what Jesus has done for us, the great sacrifice he's made for us, when we see Jesus on Calvary's cross, God's Holy Spirit works in us to will and to do of his good pleasure. We continue to run. We continue to fight. We continue till the very end. Why would we need to endure till the end in the Christian race? Well, we haven't finished the race yet. We haven't finished the race yet. But Jesus identifies some other reasons why endurance is needed as we run the last lap in Earth's history, because I believe we're running that last lap. How about you? Matthew chapter 24, verses 9 through 12. Let's read this together. Matthew 24, verses 9 through 12. Notice, Jesus says, "And they will deliver you up to tribulation and kill you, and you'll be hated by all nations for my name's sake. And then many will be offended, will betray one another, and will hate one another. Then many false prophets will rise up and deceive many, and because lawlessness will abound, the love of many will grow cold." There's another reason why endurance is going to be needed, because there's some serious times coming. Isn't that right? Even in the church, it says some will deliver you up, tribulation, kill you, be hated by all nations for my name's sake. Some are going to be offended because of what's taking place, and they're going to betray one another. God forbid that we would do that. But it says these things are going to take place. Jesus says it's going to happen. False prophets will rise up. False Christ, lawlessness will abound. There is a degree of endurance that is definitely going to be needed in the last days. When you look at Revelation chapter 13, what's Revelation 13 about? Really, it's about two beasts, isn't it? Two nations. One is the beast that rises up out of the sea, speaking of papal Rome. And then you've got the other beast, the beast with the lamb-like horns. And this beast sets up an image to the first beast. One of the identifying features, earmarks of that first beast is it's a church-state combination. And this second beast will set up an image to the first beast, a likeness to the first beast. And through this state-church union, they will enforce the mark of the beast upon the world. And what will happen to those who refuse to receive the mark of the beast? They will be, they'll be killed. There'll be economic sanctions put on them. You won't be able to buy or sell if you don't receive the mark of the beast. There could be and there will be death threats and folk that will lose their lives because they're standing for the truth. There's a lot of things coming. No wonder in Revelation 14:12, talking about just on the heels of talking about the third angel's message, not to receive the mark of the beast or the image to the beast, don't bow down and worship the beast. It says, here is the patience of the saint. That word patience actually means perseverance. Here is the endurance of the saints, because they're going to go through a very difficult time, a time of trouble, and ultimately the time of Jacob's trouble prior to the return of Jesus. They're going to see a lot. And that's not to say that we should get all fearful and all worried. Jesus said, take care of today. Tomorrow will take care of itself. Be faithful today. And hold on to me today. Have your word, hide your word in my heart, in your heart today. And all will be well then. I'll prepare you. And if you're going to go through that, I'll make sure that you're prepared to go through it. If you're not going to go through it, then I'll let you rest, because you won't endure. God's going to take care of his own. He's shown that. He shows that all throughout Scripture. God doesn't leave his own to themselves. He takes care of his own. You know, the Greeks had a race in their Olympic Games that was quite unique. The winner was not the runner who finished first. The runner who finished with his torch still lit, was the winner. And friend, I want to run all the way with the flame of my torch still lit, all the way through till Jesus comes back. How about you? And those are the ones who win. Their flames are still lit, their torch is still lit, and they make it to the end by God's grace because they hold on to him and they trust him. Let's talk about the abomination of desolation for a few moments. Let's go to Tuesday's lesson. Matthew 24:15, someone has that verse for us.
14: When ye therefore shall see the abomination of desolation, spoken of by Daniel the prophet, stand in the holy place. Whoso readeth, let him understand.
12: What's Jesus telling us here? Well, first of all, he's telling us that if we want to get some more information about the last days, what book should we go to study that book? The book of Daniel. That's exactly right. And in the book of Daniel, Jesus points specifically to something that is called the abomination of desolation. Now, that phrase is actually used technically twice in the book of Daniel, chapter 11, verse 31, and chapter 12, verse 11. But it's also referenced, and the wording is turned around, in Daniel 9 and verse 27. So among the Jews, an idol or a heathen symbol was termed an abomination, or something that was offensive from a religious point of view. This was an abomination. And something that makes desolate is a destroying power. And so Jesus refers to the book of Daniel, where Daniel refers to the abomination of desolation. So what is Jesus referring to here? What is Daniel referring to? First of all, the abomination of desolation Jesus first talks about or refers to is the destroying power of Rome. In the parallel account in Luke chapter 21, verse 20, Jesus says these following words. He says, but when you see Jerusalem surrounded by armies, he's talking about the armies of Rome, then know that its desolation is near. So as the desolating armies of Rome with their abominable pagan standards were about to breach the holy city, God's people in the city knew that at that particular time it was time to take their flight. As a matter of fact, you read that in verse 16, then let those who are in Judea flee to the mountains, let those who are on the housetop not go down to take anything out of the house, and let him who is in the field not go back to get his clothes. But Jesus said that there was another application. So let's go to Daniel chapter 11. Let's read where Daniel refers to the abomination of desolation. And this power certainly has an end time significance as well. Look, notice Daniel chapter 11, and we'll read verse 31. Daniel 11:31. It says, and forces shall be mustered by him, and they shall defile the sanctuary fortress. Then they shall take away the daily and place there the what? The abomination of desolation. That's exactly right. Now look at verse 35. It gives us a time frame for the existence of this this time period for this abomination of desolation. And some of those of understanding shall fail or fall, to refine them, purify them, and to make them white, until when, friends? The time of the end, because it is still for the appointed time. So how long would the abomination of desolation be around for, according to verse 35? It would be around till the time of the end. Or when does the time of the end begin? Because that's a time period, time of the end. When does it begin? Well, we know that the time of the end began in 1798. If you go to Daniel chapter 12 and you read verses 4 through 9, Daniel is told to close up the words of the book of Daniel. And he's told to do that until the time of the end, when it would be unlocked and the mysteries of the book of Daniel would be able to be understood. And so there's that phrase again, the time of the end. Well, when is the time of the end? Well, if you look at verse 7, a time period is given which gives us the starting time for the time of the end. It tells us for a time, times, and a dividing of times. And someone says, well, that's not really that helpful. If you go to Revelation chapter 12, you'll see that time period again. Time, times, and dividing of times. And in verse 4, it refers to 1260 days. And in Bible prophecy, a day equals a year. So you have this time period of 1260 years, and we know that the medieval church really reigned supreme and ruled starting in 538 all the way until 1798, when the French General Berthier, Napoleon's General Berthier, marched into Rome and took the Pope captive and inflicted a deadly wound upon this beast power, upon this abomination of desolation. But it doesn't end there, because in Revelation chapter 13, we're told that the deadly wound is what? Healed, and all the world would wonder after the beast. This power is known as the abomination of desolation because it really was a combination of pagan practices clothed in Christianity. Really, it was Christianity paganism baptized. That's what the institution really was. A lot of pagan things came into the church. They were adopted and Christianized, and a lot of people followed those things and believed that they were biblical and Christian based, but they weren't. And this power, of course, was a desolating power because it killed those who stood in its way, those who didn't agree with it, those that refused to accept its teachings, and unfortunately persecuted a lot of God's people. But we're told that the abomination of desolation, the beast power, its deadly wound would be healed, and all the world would wonder after the beast. So it has another application, not just to the time of the destruction of Jerusalem in AD 70, not just to the time of the 1260-year period when the papacy ruled supreme, but also just before Jesus comes. Because in Revelation 17:5, speaking about Babylon the Great, it refers to it as being the abomination of all the earth. And what does this Babylonish power do? It unites with the kings of the earth, or the kings of the earth unite with it, and it seeks to desolate God's people who refuse to receive the mark of the beast. That's what it does. And I'd like to just read a statement to you here that kind of helps us put all of this together a little bit. So this Babylon power, this spiritual Babylon, will desolate God's people who refuse to receive the mark of the beast. And the ultimate abomination, of course, takes God's sacred day, the seventh day Sabbath, and desecrates it by transferring the sanctity of the day to another day. So the Sabbath is going to play a very big role in last day events as we understand Bible prophecy. Let me read this to you from Last Day Events, page 121. She says, "The time is not far distant when, like the early disciples, we shall be forced to seek a refuge in desolate and solitary places." What's she referring to? Matthew 24, the abomination of desolation. If you see the army surrounding Jerusalem, that's the time to flee. "As the siege of Jerusalem by the Roman armies was the signal for flight to the Judean Christians, so the assumption of power on the part of our nation in the decree enforcing the papal Sabbath will be a warning to us." And then what should God's people do? One of the things that it says is it will then be time, according to Matthew 24, she's just kind of repeating it, it will then be time for us to leave. To leave what? To leave the large cities, she says. And she says that should be done preparatory to leaving the smaller ones for retired homes in secluded places among the mountains. I wanted to share that quote with us because there is a lot of talk and a big movement in our church with regard to leaving the cities. And while it is true that we have to guard our children, if you have little ones, we have to guard them and do a lot to protect them spiritually, being raised in the cities, there is a work to be done in the cities. There is a great work to be done in the cities, and we've not been given the indication and the time yet to actually leave the cities. Now, if it works for you to leave, then God bless you. Come back and visit us for sure. That's okay. Not saying not to. But she's very clear here that when the papal Sabbath is enforced, then that is the sign to do what? To leave the cities. So we're to make preparation ahead of time to leave for the smaller cities, and then eventually we'll be leaving, the smaller ones for some secluded places among the mountains. But God will lead his people, even as he led Lot out of Sodom, and the angel took him by his hand. God will lead his people in the last days. But what is coming is coming, and Jesus has told us ahead of time, and so to be forewarned is to be forearmed. He wants us to know so that we can hold on to him, learn to trust him today, and not be worrisome and concerned about the future. Trust him today. Live for him today. That's what really matters. So we have a few moments to talk about Matthew 25. Let's go to Wednesday's lesson. We have the story of the 10 virgins. And we have also, we're going to be taking a look at another parable, the parable of the talents. And we'll do these relatively quickly. We know from reading Matthew 24 that deception will be rampant in the last days. Jesus warns us four times in Matthew 24. Four times he tells us not to be deceived. And specifically, though, Christ is referring or warning about being deceived regarding his coming. The timing of his coming, the manner regarding his coming, the attitude of his people, knowing that he's coming, and the work they ought to be doing prior to his coming, those four areas. So these parables we'll be looking at will actually deal with the attitude and the activity of God's people awaiting his coming, so that there's no deception. We won't be deceived as to what we ought to be doing, what our priorities really are. So let's go to Matthew chapter 25, and let's pick up the parable of the 10 bridesmaids or the 10 virgins. Let me read here for us. Then the kingdom of heaven shall be likened to 10 virgins who took their lamps and went out to meet the bridegroom. Now five of them were wise and five were foolish. Those who were foolish took their lamps, took no oil with them, but the wise took oil in their vessels with their lamps. But while the bridegroom was delayed, they all slumbered and slept, and at midnight a cry was heard, "Behold, the bridegroom is coming, go out to meet him." Then all those virgins arose and trimmed their lamps, and the foolish said to the wise, "Give us some of your oil, for our lamps are going out." But the wise answered, "Say no, lest there should be not enough for us and you, but go rather to those that sell and buy for yourselves." And while they went to buy, the bridegroom came, and those who were ready went in with him to the wedding, and the door was shut. Afterward, the other virgins came also, saying, "Lord, Lord, open to us." And he answered and said, "Assuredly, I say to you, I do not know you. Watch therefore, for you know not neither the day nor the hour in which the Son of Man is coming." So the 10 bridesmaids had to go out to meet who? The bridegroom. And the 10 bridesmaids represent who? Jesus is referring to the kingdom of God. He's referring to the church. He's referring to his people. So these 10 bridesmaids represent God's people and their virgins, which means that these are God's people of a pure faith. They hold to pure doctrine. And what are they doing according to the chapter we just, or the verses we read? They're waiting for the bridegroom. Jesus Christ, he is the bridegroom coming. He talked to John the disciples Baptist, talking about how he's the bridegroom and John being the best man. Jesus is the bridegroom. And what is the bridegroom's responsibility, the bridesmaid's responsibility with regard to the coming of the bridegroom? To light the bridegroom's way to the bride's house, and then to light the way to the bridegroom's house ultimately. However, five were wise and five were foolish. So a line of demarcation is drawn there. There are two groups in the church. In the church, some act wisely while others act foolishly. The wise took oil in their lamps, but what happened with the foolish? They took oil, but they didn't take what? Enough. They didn't take any extra oil, so they were foolish. And what does the lamp represent that was in the hands of the virgins? The lamp represents the Word of God. "Thy word is a lamp unto my feet," David said, "and a light unto my path." Psalm 119:105. And they were in those lamps back then, they were fueled by oil. They had a little wick sticking out of that oil, and that oil represented the Holy Spirit. Zechariah 4 verse 6, and you can read chapter 4, talking there about the oil that comes from the olive tree representing the Holy Spirit. So the difference, what is the difference between the wise and the foolish virgins? Is it in their doctrine that they believe? No, because they're They're virgins. But the difference lies in what the doctrine has done for them personally. What the doctrine has done for them personally. A lamp isn't worth much out on a dark night without oil. If you have a flashlight and you go out into the dark and you don't put batteries inside that flashlight, is your flashlight any good? No. No. If there's no your light switch, if there's no electricity connected to your light switch, you can flick that switch all you want and it doesn't do you any good. It won't produce light. The lamp is just an instrument, and the purpose of the lamp is to make something happen. And what is that? To produce light. To produce light. So in this parable, as in real life, the light is neither the lamp nor is it the oil. The light is not the lamp or the oil. Specifically, it's not specifically doctrine, no matter how pure the doctrine is, and it must be. And neither is it the Holy Spirit. The light is not the Holy Spirit. It's not the doctrine, and it's not the Holy Spirit. So what is the light? The light is the reality of a Christ-like life.

0: person transformed by the miracle-working power of the Holy Spirit, molded by biblical principles. That's what the light really is. So one thing is very clear in this parable. Bible-quoting, church-going members who have not been letting the Holy Spirit work in their life, transform them, are not properly preparing to meet the bridegroom, are not properly preparing to meet Jesus when he comes. So it's very sad to recognize that there'll be folk who'll be lost who actually knew the way. And as somebody said, as I read in a book, sad to be selling peanuts, busy selling peanuts, and they miss the parade. And that's what's going to happen to the foolish virgins. And so the foolish are not lost because they couldn't answer doctrinal questions, although they know the doctrine. They're not lost because they didn't know their way around the Bible perfectly. That's not the case. But because Bible information became an end in itself, not the means to an end, you see. The Bible didn't become an instrument of faith. The Bible to them becomes an object of faith. They have multiple Bibles around the house. They even know some of the scriptures, but they're not allowing the Word of God to transform their lives. And so this is very key. Jesus is very clear on what it means to be prepared for his return, allowing the Holy Spirit through the Word of God to transform and change our lives. It's not enough to have head knowledge. It needs to travel 18 inches down to reach the heart to transform the life, doesn't it? Truly, it does. Well, let's go to Matthew 24, verses 14 and 30. Through 30. We won't have time to read the entire passage together, but essentially the story is of a businessman who was going to be leaving for a far country, going on a trip, and he has several employees, and he entrusts them with talents, with goods, with services. He gives one five, he gives another two, and he gives one person one. And when he comes back, he asks for an account. What did you do with the things that I gave you? And the one that had five said, look, I negotiated, I invested, and I have another five. I have 10 altogether. The one who had two did the same. He had two. But what happened to the one? The one that had one went and buried it, made an excuse because he was only given one. And that's unfortunate. What's the theme of the parable? What is the theme of the parable? The theme of the parable has to do with our first service to God and to mankind. And that is the service, that is the development of ourselves. The development of ourselves for the honor and glory of God and for the benefit of humanity. You see, once a person has accepted Jesus Christ as Lord and Savior, their first loving duty is for self-development. That is the process by which a person's abilities are gradually developed. And you can read about this idea of self-development all throughout the Bible. We're not asked to compare or measure ourselves among ourselves, but to become all that we can be as laborers for Christ and thus do the greatest amount of good that we can do for his cause. That's what self-development really is all about. When you go to school and you get an education, it's not just for yourself to make money. It's so that you can properly and better serve humanity. God gives us gifts and talents so that we can serve. And those abilities are gracious gifts from above. So whether they're natural, whether they're acquired abilities, we're each given the opportunity to improve what we have to be able to contribute to somebody else's need. So in other words, God wants us to be, he wants us to be useful in the last days. God wants us to be helpers of others who maybe need the help that we can offer them. There's a lot we could talk about here regarding this particular parable. We all have been given the talent of our wits, our brains. We've all been given the talent of time, of health, of influence, of money, of kind impulses and affections, and we've also been given spiritual gifts. You know, the Apostle Paul, talking about spiritual gifts in 1 Corinthians 14:1, says, pursue love and desire spiritual gifts. Do you think the parable of the talents has anything to do with spiritual gifts? It certainly does, doesn't it? Paul says, desire spiritual gifts. 1 Timothy 1:6, therefore I remind you to stir up the gift of God in you, which is in you through the laying on of my hands. So Paul encouraged Timothy to fan into flame the gift that God had given him, the talent that God had given him for the upbuilding of his kingdom. And then 1 Peter chapter 4, verse 10, my friend.
1: It says, as every man hath received a gift, even so minister the same one to another, as good stewards of the manifold grace of God.
0: Right. Thank you very much. So the question is, when we look at the

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2: 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Stay tuned because the next 15 minutes will deepen your understanding of God's Word.
3: Welcome to Bible Talk, where we talk about the Bible and how the Bible affects us today. I'm John Bradshaw. With me is Gary Gibbs. Hi there, Gary.
4: Hi, John. We are continuing today a topic that I'm sure made a lot of people sit up and take notice the last time we were together.
3: We're looking at some of the compelling social issues affecting society today, and one of those is morality, in particular, homosexuality, same-sex marriages, ordination of homosexuals, sex abuse scandals, some churches saying their churches are being torn apart by this very issue. This is indeed a compelling social issue today.
4: It really is, John. You can't turn on the news, you can't pick up a magazine without encountering this whole debate about homosexuality. And I think it's very important that Christians and non-Christians actually look at this quite objectively and form their opinions as to what place homosexuality should have in Western society.
3: One of the things I want to ask you right now is about this thing of being objective. Is it okay for the Christian on this question or any other to make a judgment call? Because no matter how we frame this, someone's going to go away saying, these guys on Bible Talk are being judgmental, they're judging. And you know, among Christianity today, there's a real move away from being judgmental. Let's just be nice and lovey about everything and everyone and every practice and not say a word. So, judgment calls. Can we make them on this issue or any issue? What's the word?
4: Listen, I hope nobody does go away saying we're being judgmental, hateful of homosexuals, because that is far from the truth. I have very good friends, people I love, who are in the homosexual lifestyle. Now, I can love them without agreeing with their lifestyle. I love people who do a number of things that I don't think are in harmony with the Bible, but we still love each other. Now, when you come to judgment, Jesus said in John 7:24, judge not according to the appearance, but judge righteous judgment.
3: So he opens the door to some kind of judging. What in another place the Bible says, judge not lest you be judged.
4: Matthew 7:1, but you go down to verse 16 in Matthew 7, he says, you'll know a tree by its fruit. So we're not to be judgers of people's motivations and hearts. We don't know how a person became an alcoholic. We don't know how a person became a homosexual. But we do know that God loves them nonetheless. He doesn't love their behavior. He doesn't love the damage that it does to them or to others, but God loves them.
3: It says in the Bible, this is just plain and simple, this is loud and clear, all unrighteousness is sin. Now, I think we've got it on pretty good authority from the Bible that immorality in any of its guises is sin. What does it say in Exodus 20? Thou shalt not commit adultery. Moral sins are sins yet, and unrighteousness. So in the eyes of God, perhaps we need to talk about these things in case there are those who are looking on them as though they're just not that serious. And
4: we do. But I think also, John, we need to look at that temptation is not sin. You know, a person may be tempted to look on somebody of the opposite sex or the same sex and be tempted with a lustful thought, but that temptation is not sin. It's acting it out. It's living it out. That becomes sin. And so, you know, just because a person is tempted to be a homosexual doesn't mean they have to act on those temptations.
3: I would go a step further and say just because a person is tempted by homosexuality certainly doesn't mean they are a homosexual. Just because the temptation comes doesn't mean that

0: You are what the temptation is. When you are tempted to steal, doesn't mean you're a thief, does it?
1: But let me ask you a question. And in Bible talk, we kind of debate these issues. A person who is tempted with a homosexual thought, I would say that is not the majority of people out there.
0: No, true. And okay. Don't think for a minute I'm giving a free pass and saying it's okay to cherish this stuff or want this stuff. I'm just talking about the temptation. Doesn't mean you are what you're tempted by.
1: No, but if you have persistent temptations,
0: all the time,
1: you don't have a problem. Yeah, right.
0: And
1: you don't have an opposite sex attraction whatsoever. It's always a same sex attraction. Then you've got an issue. It's a deep issue that's inside you. And some people would say it's a genetic base to that.
0: Well, I've met a number of people who now you know what's dangerous about this is what I'm about to say. To my knowledge. And so I don't know all that's gone on in their background. There have been times when I've met people and thought, wow, maybe this person was born this way. What's your answer? We might all have met people that we've said, it seems as though if anyone was born this way, it was this person. At the same time, we've known people who've made deliberate adult choices to follow down this path. What about the genetic thing?
1: Well, right now, all the evidence is inconclusive. We cannot say for sure that there is a genetic base to homosexuality. We absolutely don't know. There have been some studies done, but as you look at every one of those studies, they're inconclusive. They're done with very small sample groups. Often, they are done with researchers who themselves are homosexual.
0: Mm-hmm.
1: And they'll often, admit that. In 1991, Science Magazine published an article by Dr. Simon LeVay, and he reportedly found brain differences, John, in homosexual men compared to heterosexual men.
0: What was behind that? Was that a legitimate finding?
1: No, it was a flawed study. First, the sample size was very small, 41 persons, and they were corpses. If you're going to go look at brain differences, you got to go in and do autopsies.
0: He's studying dead brains.
1: That's right. So 41 of them, to be exact. Secondly, all of the known homosexuals had died of AIDS or AIDS-related complications. So you could say, what caused the brain differences? Maybe it was the disease. And 16 corpses that were heterosexual men were only presumed to be heterosexual. It wasn't known for sure if they'd been heterosexuals or not.
0: Right.
1: And so Dr. LeVay is a homosexual himself, and you can't help but wonder, if this didn't influence his study.
0: Couldn't it be said now with this genetic thing, instead of saying this is genetic, we know, I think, that there are people who are born with a predisposed weakness towards certain things. You find people, the dad had a bad temper, and the son is raised in that home has a bad temper. The dad was an alcoholic, the daughter or the son has a weakness or a predisposition towards alcoholism and a weakness there. We see that in some cultures, even. Could there be any of that involved?
1: We don't know. We really don't know, and that is the answer. Even if there is a genetic base, does that give license to act on those things?
0: Now I want to emphasize what you said. It's so important. Even if there is, so what? Right?
1: Right. If you're born with a propensity to alcoholism, do you say, well, I was born an alcoholic, so I'm just going to go drink?
0: Sure doesn't justify it, does it?
1: No, it doesn't. And it's harmful to the person, and it's harmful to society.
0: All right. Here's where we've been on Bible Talk today. The thing is a sin. Immorality is wrong. Homosexuality is, we believe.
1: And God loves the sinner, no matter if they're homosexual
0: or
1: not.
0: Bible-based, this is wrong, but God loves the gambler, the prostitute, the person with foul language, mm-hmm. the homosexual, the embezzler. God loves them all, right?
1: That's right. He doesn't love their behavior. He sees it as harmful. It's something that he condemns, but he wants to rescue people from this.
0: Okay, in just a moment, we're going to talk about God's rescue plan. In just a moment. Right now, though, we're offering something in conjunction with today's program. What is that?
1: That's correct. We're offering a little booklet called Return to Sodom, a little booklet that I authored, a little 32-page booklet that covers various aspects of this topic, and it can be ordered by calling or emailing us at the address given at the end of the program today.
0: If you're looking for more information, if you're wanting to study on this subject, if you want to find a way out, get this book, and you'll find it's going to be a great blessing. All right, God's way out, God's plan. I don't think we ought to suggest that getting the victory over homosexuality is going to be as easy as falling off a log. Now, perhaps instant victory can come for some people, but we know generally this is a process and there are struggles involved. Even a person who is tempted with regular old immorality, if I can put it that way, that's a struggle for some people to overcome. This is why we have support groups like Gamblers Anonymous, mm-hmm. Alcoholics Anonymous, Narcotics mm-hmm. Anonymous. So let's not be flippant and suggest this is an easy thing. But I do want to say this. The Bible says, "There hath no temptation taken you but such as is common or to man. But God is faithful and will not allow you to be tempted above that which you are able. But with the temptation, God will make a way to escape that he may be able to bear it." Does that verse say unless you're dealing with homosexuality?
1: No, it's open-ended. That's 1 Corinthians 10:13.
0: So there's a promise from God that whatever you are struggling with, there is power in the Word of God and in the presence of God to help you overcome that.
1: And I like 1 Corinthians 6, verses 9 through 11. Verse 11 says that some people in the early Christian church had heterosexual and homosexual problems and temptations and had lived those lifestyles, but they were washed. They were cleansed by the blood of Jesus Christ. They were changed. God's power can transform our lives. I've experienced that in my life in the areas of sin that I have dealt with. I'm not perfect. But God has done a transforming work and continues to do that. And there are excellent ministries. Like you said, I think sins of the flesh, drinking, smoking, drugs, sexual sins, those things are so interwoven to our being. And the habits, I think, work into the very fabric of our being, you know, genetically and functionally.
0: That's
1: who
0: right.
1: We are, that they're more difficult to overcome. And often you do need help. And there are groups like Exodus International and others who can help people dealing with this particular temptation.
0: These issues are very deep-seated, and they're very deep-seated emotional issues. And I would encourage people to rely on the power that is inherent in the Word of God. And also, as you mentioned, Gary, get some help. And this is where Christians really ought to open up their hearts a little bit. You know, I'll see someone come into church and stand up and say what God has done. I've been delivered from drug addiction. I've been delivered from alcoholism. And everybody says, amen and hallelujah. I used to be a thief. I broke into homes. Oh, this is exciting, man. You know, people love this kind of testimony. But to have someone stand up and say, well, I'm struggling with homosexuality, and suddenly the church isn't so loving anymore.
1: Oh, they act like he has a plague, and they or she has the plague and want to go the other direction. The church really needs to open up like the church in Corinth and say, we can help you, we want to help you, and we want to introduce you to Christ. I'll tell you a quick story here as we get ready to end. I was in the Philippines holding some meetings, and a friend of mine and I were up in our hotel room, and the phone rang, John. And on the other end, there's a gentleman that says, I am looking for a male companion. It's essentially what he said. I won't tell you exactly what he said. And I said, excuse me? He said, well, I'm looking for a handsome man. I said, really?
0: You said you've got the wrong number.
1: Well, I knew it wasn't me.
0: Yeah, okay.
1: But anyway, he went on. And anyway, finally, he told me he was a homosexual. And I said, well, I've got just the man for you. And he got excited about that. I said, you will love this man. This man will meet your needs more than any other man. He said, oh, really? I said, do you want to know his name? He said, yes. I said, his name is Jesus Christ. And he said, excuse me? I said, Jesus Christ, I want to introduce you to him.
0: And my friend, if you will welcome Jesus Christ into your heart, whatever your issue, you will find the peace that passes understanding. Time flies. Thanks for being here. Join us for more next time here on Bible Talk.

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1: Today's Staying Vertical segment comes from the devotional book, Color My World with Love. It was written by Barbara Huff and is entitled First Responders. Barbara's theme text comes from Mark chapter 12, verse 31, New International Version. Barbara writes, "My husband's cousin John was one of several thousand first responders at the World Trade Center during the 9/11 disaster in New York City in 2001. The responders were of different skills and professions, but they were united in the goal of finding people and saving lives. They were intent on treating their neighbors as themselves. Most were volunteers. John, however, was employed by the National Disaster Medical System, a huge federal organization whose purpose is to help people. John was a hero. The governor of the state of Missouri, where he lived, presented him with a plaque of appreciation. Did you encounter a first responder today? I do, daily, and most first responders will never get an award for their deeds or even get thanked. They don't even know they did anything out of the ordinary. There's a gentleman who held the door open for me at the store yesterday. On the same day, an unknown driver let me change lanes with my car in a very awkward place. They certainly met my needs at the moment, and they were first responders for me. While John was at Ground Zero, he was the chief medical officer, working 18 hours a day for 3 weeks. There were 1.8 million tons of wreckage, and the mission lasted 9 months. Nearly 3,000 people died, and 6,000 were injured in the attacks. First responders put their lives in danger every day. Police officers are shot. EMT workers and firefighters die as they try to save their neighbor. They may not know these people or like them, but they love them anyway. Their passion and calling is to help others. Jesus Christ, our Savior, responded to the needs of fallen humanity. He was the first great responder. He may not always like what we are doing, but He loves us anyway. He died on the cross for people who hated Him. Cousin John now has asthma and pulmonary issues from breathing the dust and smoke at the 9/11 site. He too is eager for Jesus to come and heal him. Will you try to be a first responder for someone today, thus loving your neighbor as yourself? We can be first responders by making a phone call. Encourage a child or write that long-neglected email or letter. Love your neighbor. That concludes Barbara Huff's devotional entitled First Responders. And this is Carolyn Sutton for Staying Vertical.
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Now we begin reading from the Old Testament book of Psalms, Psalm 1. How blessed is the man who does not walk in the counsel of the wicked, nor stand in the path of sinners, nor sit in the seat of scoffers. But his delight is in the law of the Lord, and in his law he meditates day and night. He will be like a tree firmly planted by streams of water, which yields its fruit in its season, and its leaf does not wither, and in whatever he does, he prospers. The wicked are not so, but they are like chaff which the wind drives away. Therefore the wicked will not stand in the judgment, nor sinners in the assembly of the righteous. For the Lord knows the way of the righteous, but the way of the wicked will perish. The Second Psalm. Why are the nations in an uproar, and the peoples devising a vain thing? The kings of the earth take their stand, and the rulers take counsel together, against the Lord and against his anointed, saying, Let us tear their fetters apart and cast away their cords from us. He who sits in the heavens laughs. The Lord scoffs at them. Then he will speak to them in his anger and terrify them in his fury, saying, But as for me, I have installed my king upon Zion, my holy mountain. I will surely tell of the decree of the Lord. He said to me, You are my son. Today I have begotten you. Ask of me, and I will surely give the nations as your inheritance, and the very ends of the earth as your possession. You shall break them with a rod of iron. You shall shatter them like earthenware. Now therefore, O kings, show discernment. Take warning, O judges of the earth. Worship the Lord with reverence, and rejoice with trembling. Do homage to the Son, that he not become angry, and you perish in the way. For his wrath may soon be kindled. How blessed are all who take refuge in him.

0: Psalm 3, a psalm of David when he fled from Absalom, his son. O Lord, how my adversaries have increased! Many are rising up against me. Many are saying of my soul, there is no deliverance for him in God. Selah. But you, O Lord, are a shield about me, my glory, and the one who lifts my head. I was crying to the Lord with my voice, and he answered me from his holy mountain. Selah. I lay down and slept. I awoke, for the Lord sustains me. I will not be afraid of 10,000s of people who have set themselves against me round about. Arise, O Lord, save me, O my God. For you have smitten all my enemies on the cheek. You have shattered the teeth of the wicked. Salvation belongs to the Lord. Your blessing be upon your people. Selah. The psalmist writes elsewhere, Thy word is a lamp to my feet and a light to my path. With the light of the word, this is your scripture reader, Nicholas Hope. And the word is a listener-supported ministry.
1: As adults, we love our coffee. But what about the effects of caffeine on our kids? Hi, this is Doug Chamberlain with the Samaritan Ministries Family Health Checkup. When it comes to kids, we may be more unaware of their caffeine consumption than we realize. Studies show that around 70% of children consume caffeine on a daily basis. The long-term effects are unknown, but what we do know is caffeine raises heart rate, increases blood pressure, and anxiety. And while soft drink consumption has declined somewhat, energy drinks are on the rise, and some contain twice the amount of sugar and caffeine. As a parent, that's a concern. 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
2: You've got questions? God has answers, and they're all found in the Bible. Welcome to God's Treasure Chest. I'm Charles Mills. Let's see what's hiding in God's Word today.
3: I have a hard time praying to the Holy Spirit. I know He's God. Should I start my prayer, Holy Spirit, come into my life today?
2: Instead of speaking to one particular member of the Godhead, why don't you just pray to God? You can be sure that all three, the Father, the Son, and the Holy Spirit, are listening intently to your prayer. The idea of three gods being one God is kind of confusing until you learn more about them. The Son, Jesus, is the Creator God. He made everything. And because He died for us, He's the God who can forgive us when we sin. The Holy Spirit works in us by nudging our conscience when we've done something bad. He wants us to be good, to act kind, to love others. He gives us the power to forgive those who mistreat us and kindles hope when all seems lost. God the Father serves as our judge. But don't think He's out to condemn us. Hardly. He works constantly to make sure that Satan doesn't accuse us wrongly. When God says, Come to me and I will answer you and tell you great and unsearchable things you do not know, Jeremiah 33:3 NIV, He means it. Even when you whisper your prayer, the greatest power in the universe is listening.
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5: 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The Bible says, In your anger, do not sin. 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
6: Or what man is there of you, whom if his son ask bread, will he give him a stone? Or if he ask a fish, will he give him a serpent? If ye then, being evil, know how to give good gifts unto your children, how much more shall your Father, which is in heaven, give good things to them that ask him? Therefore all things whatsoever ye would that men should do to you, do ye even so to them, for this is the law and the prophets.
7: Hi, I'm Johnny Erickson Tata, and recently when I was speaking in Canada, I received word that the Calabasas Hills, where Ken and I live, were on fire. We quickly went online, and I saw flames roaring up the canyon next to our neighborhood. My heart was in my throat. How could I possibly focus on the message I was about to give? But just then, I heard the worship band sing the last line of the last song. Precious Jesus, I am ready to surrender every care. And that's all it took. Jesus, I prayed right before wheeling to the microphone, I completely surrender to you our home and all that is in it. And right away I felt a wonderful release. Our house survived, but as we flew home, I kept thinking how God will test us to see exactly what's in our hearts. It's why 1 Peter chapter 5 tells us to cast all our anxieties on the Lord. If your heart is anxious, surrender it to Jesus.
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9: Now a look at your morning weather on Columbia Christian Talk Radio. Showers today with a high near 82 and lows around 69. Partly sunny with thunderstorms tomorrow with a high of 86 and lows around 73. For your Friday, mostly cloudy with thunderstorms with a high near 85 and lows around 71. And for Saturday, thunderstorms with a high near 86 and lows around 67. That's your morning weather on Columbia Christian Talk Radio.
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12: You will surely be blessed by part two of our sermon series as Pastor Derek Morris presents the life and teachings of Jesus, taking you step by step through our Savior's ministry on earth.
13: What could we learn from this story? Well, I want to propose to you that the preparation for the return of Jesus must be sufficient. Oh, well, we had enough oil for right now. We didn't know it was going to, so we didn't bring enough oil with us. Well, it has to be sufficient. Now, I know some are going to start trembling and go, oh, dear, I don't know if I've made sufficient preparation. I'll tell you what sufficient preparation is. The flag flying high in the castle of your heart, and Jesus says, take a little more oil. You say, okay, Jesus. It's that simple. Instead of saying, Dr. Morris, what is the least I have to do to get to heaven? I mean, I only need economy accommodations, you know. What's the least I have to do? That is inadequate preparation, isn't it? But when you say, Lord, whatever you want me to do, oh, I'm not trying to earn God's favor, can't do that. We don't receive salvation as wages, but as a gift. But adequate preparation is where you say, Lord, whatever you want me to do. And the Lord says, well, take a little extra oil with you. Okay, I will. Got it there. Notice also that the preparation, I hope you're writing these things down, it not only needs to be sufficient, but it needs to be current. Have you ever met someone, they know you following Jesus now, and they say, oh, I used to follow Jesus. Have you ever met anybody like that? I used to follow Jesus. Is used to follow Jesus adequate? I used to follow him. I knew him once. Tears in their eyes. I knew him once. It's not enough to have known him at one time. This story says that the preparation needs to be sufficient. It needs to be current. And it needs to be what? Now, I don't want to read too much into the story. Give us some of your oil. But you know, the truth of the matter is that you can't save anybody else. Now, there is good news, and that is if you follow God, that it is going to bless your family. You read Scripture, and it will tell you that. I believe that with all of my heart. I believe people will be saved because of your life. You're not their Savior, but you help lead them to the Savior. Just like that beautiful story of the friends who carried their friend to Jesus, and their friend was healed. But when it comes to preparation, it's got to be personal. That's the lesson of this story. Yes, an apparent delay, but not from the bridegroom's perspective. And we want our preparation to be sufficient and to be current and to be personal. Well, Jesus goes on in the same chapter, and he gives another parable in speaking about his return. And it's the parable of the servant. And this one, when I studied this, really struck me. And I sense that it's an important lesson for you too. So I want you to follow with me. And we're in Matthew chapter 24, beginning with verse 45. As we continue, how do we relate to the apparent delay? The disciples expected him to come back in their lifetime. It's taken longer. Jesus says, be ready. Make it your preparation sufficient and current and personal. And then he tells us what happens when we are either in a state of readiness or setting off the coming of Jesus. Oh, well, I know he'll come someday, but push it off into the future. Look and see what it says here. Matthew 24, beginning with verse 45. Who then is the faithful and wise servant whom the master has put in charge of the servants in his household to give them their food at the proper time? It will be good for that servant whose master finds him doing so when he, what? Now, the implication is that the master gives a servant responsibility and goes away. Is that right? But he's going to come back again. And if he finds the servant faithful, it will be good for that servant. So far, so good. Let's read on. I tell you the truth, verse 47 of Matthew 24. He will put the servant, him, in charge of all his possessions. But, verse 48 of Matthew 24, but suppose that servant is wicked and says to himself, my master is what? What does it say in your Bible? He's delaying. He's staying away a long time. Do you see, what is this event talking about? The return of the master is speaking about the return of Jesus, right? Oh, my master's staying away a long time. And he then begins to do what? He begins to beat his fellow servants and to eat and drink with drunkards. The master of that servant will come on a day when he does not expect him and at an hour he's not aware of. He will be cut to pieces and assign him a place with the hypocrites. Well, that's pretty bad after you've already been cut in pieces, where there will be weeping and gnashing of teeth. I'd say that's not good. I want you to notice what happens to the unfaithful servant when he says, oh, Jesus isn't coming back soon. That's what it's talking about, isn't it? Master's not coming back soon. How does he begin to live? Don't just tell me eating, drinking with drunkards and all that. He begins, this is a key point, he begins to live as if his master is what? Got it. Don't miss that. When he just sets the return of the master way off, well, that's a long time. He begins to live as if the master is never coming back. That is why the enemy of your soul does not want you to live in expectation of the imminent return of Jesus. Because if you believe it's, oh, well, I don't know. No, I don't believe in that. That's just talking about a golden age to come. Or they say, well, maybe you'll come back, but it's not going to be soon. If you accept that, you will begin to live as if he's never coming back. It is impossible, hear me carefully, to accept a delay without it affecting the way you live. And that is why Jesus said, be ready. And if you don't think it's true, I want to tell you, isn't it true whenever you're getting ready to go to the dentist, you brush your teeth more earnestly and floss and... right? Why? Because you're going to have to sit in front of the dentist. Some of you may have lived in parts of the world where you had to have your car inspected and to get a sticker of some kind. And if you ever had to do that, you check your brakes and you never checked them before. But when you're expecting something, it affects the way you live. Is that right? Jesus, in this parable, he says, I want you to be ready. And by the way, why is the faithful servant ready for his master's return? What's the answer? Because he's ready all the time. He's ready every day. And so when the master returns, he's ready. Why does the unfaithful servant act as he does? We talked about that, but I want to make sure you get it. Why does he start acting like that? Because he has said in his mind, long time coming, he begins to act as if the master is never coming back. Jesus says, don't act like that. Be ready. And then he gives us another parable. Key lesson, live in expectation of the master's return. And you know, as someone has wisely said, well, do you think Jesus will come back in the next few years? I say, it's very possible, but you know what? I could get hit by a truck driving home tonight. Next moment I know, you know, I'm coming up in one of two resurrections, Jesus said in the Gospel of John chapter 5, resurrection of righteous and resurrection of damnation. I know which one I want to come up in. And I have to make my decision today because I might not have more time. But Jesus says, I want you to live in expectation of my return. And then a final parable, which I want to look at with you. A beautiful parable. The parable of the talents. Now, we've studied about this monetary system back in lecture 5. But I have to tell you, when I grew up, I thought the parable of the talents was just to say that some were more talented than others, you know. So when one got 5 talents, she was really talented. And then someone else got 2 talents and they were kind of talented. And then someone got 1 talent and they were a little bit talented. Now, you don't have to admit to me if you thought that too, but that's what I thought. But we discovered from our class that a talent was a measure of money. Remember that? Oh, can you remember back that far? You remember the drachma, a day's wages, silver coin, equivalent to the Roman denarius? Say, I don't know, I think I remember that. Well, if you go back and look at your study, you'll remember that a talent was 6,000 drachmas, 6,000 days' wages. Now, I want you to remember that. I don't know how much you make in a day, but let's say working at, could you make, is $50 a day? That's not too much to make, is it? What about $100 a day? That's getting a little, you know, that's quite a bit, I guess, isn't it? But let's just say $100 a day. 6,000 days' wages. How much money is that? At $100 a day. 6,000, 60,000, 600,000, right? 1 talent, 600,000, if we go with making $100 a day, okay? I want you to note that because some people feel sorry for the 1 talent servant. Oh, he only got $600,000. Duh. I'd like to be the 1 talent servant. But I want you to notice what's going on in the story, okay? We're talking here again about the return of Jesus. Take your Bible, look with me in Matthew chapter 25, and let's see what it tells us. Again, it will be like a man going on a journey. who called his servants and entrusted his property to them. It's an amazing thought that the master entrusts all of his property to his servants. It's kind of strange that one would say, I know you're mean and unkind. And he's entrusted how much of his property to them? To one, he gave 5 talents of money. Now, if we go with $100 a day, 5 talents would be $3 million. That's quite a bit, isn't it? To another, he gave 2 talents. And if we went with $100 a day, that would be worth how much? $1.2 million. Another, he gave 1 talent. If we go with $100 a day, $600,000. Or whatever your currency is where you're listening from. Each according to his ability. Apparently, the master is sensitive to the ability of each one. And to some, he gives more. Now, before you go, oh, I wish I was the 5 talent. Jesus says, to whom much is given, much is required. So before you start envying the 5 talent servant, he is given more responsibility and more is required of him or her. Okay? But the master gives according to their ability. What happened? Then he went on his journey. Okay? The man, verse 16 of Matthew 25, the man who'd received the 5 talents went at once to work and put his money to work and gained 5 more. Now hold it just a second, because I read over this and just go to the end and go, oh, that's interesting. Is there anywhere in the story that the master has asked him to put that money to work? Yes or no? What did the master do? He just entrusted it to him. So got a question for you. Why does that 5 talent servant immediately go to work? Well, I have to think. Got 5 more. So also the one with 2 talents gained 2 more. And by the way, percentage-wise, which one did better? It's the same. The one who was faithful with the 2 talents didn't have to go, oh, I didn't make 5 more. God only asks us to be faithful with what we have. Now, we're going to come and apply it in just a minute, but let's look at this third one. But the man, verse 18 of Matthew 25, the man who had received 1 talent went off, dug a hole in the ground, and hid his master's money. Now, again, if you didn't know how much that was worth, you'd say, well, he only gave him 1 talent, obviously didn't like him or her. But we know from the story that the master gave 1 talent to the 1 talent servant because that was, what would we say, something that he would be able to handle, or she would be able to handle. After a long time, by the way, there again, it's not always as soon as we'd expect, the master of those servants returned and settled accounts with them. Now, do you see the image of the return of here? It's all in the same chapter, this cluster of parables, but now, instead of talking about being adequately prepared, it's talking about what we do while we're waiting. Are you with me? What we do while we're waiting. After a long time, the master of those servants returned and settled accounts with them. The man who had received 5 talents brought the other 5. Master, he said, you entrusted me with 5 talents. See, I have gained 5 more. His master replied, well done, good and faithful servant. You have been faithful with a few things. I will put you in charge of many things. Come and share your master's happiness. Now, does that master sound like a mean-spirited, harsh fellow to you? Come and share in your master's happiness? The man with 2 talents also came. Master, he said, you entrusted me with 2 talents. See, I have gained 2 more. His master replied, well done, good and faithful servant. You've been faithful with a few things. I will put you in charge of many things. Come and share your master's happiness. Now, what do you notice about the response to the first two? It's the same. He didn't say, well, you only got 2. No. You took what I gave you and you used it wisely. Come and share in your master's happiness. Verse 24 of Matthew 25. Then the man who had received the 1 talent came. Master, he said, I knew that you were a hard man, harvesting where you've not sown and gathering where you've not scattered seed. So I was afraid, went out and hid your talent in the ground. See, here's what belongs to you. The master replied, you wicked, lazy servant. So you knew I harvest where I have not sown and gather where I've not scattered seed. Well, then you should have put my money on deposit with the bankers, so that when I returned, I would have received it back with interest. Take the talent from him and give it to the one who has 10 talents. For everyone who has will be given more, and he will have an abundance. Whoever does not have even what he has will be taken from him. By the way, what is that? That's a paradox, isn't it? Throw out that worthless servant into the darkness where there will be weeping and gnashing of teeth. Okay, I want you to think with me. What do these talents represent? We know in the story that a talent is a measure of money, right? 6,000 days' wages. So they knew what that was, and they put it to work. But what do you think, if this is talking about a master who goes away and comes back, and there is reward, and it's in the context of the coming of Jesus, what do you think these talents represent that the master gives to his servants? Anybody? Gifts? What else besides gifts? Abilities? What else? Time? Resources? Okay. So we've got all different, maybe even talents, as we use the word talent. You know, you have the talent of music or of art or speaking or teaching or whatever. Gifts, talents, resources, whatever those are. Some people have the gift of making money. I have a good friend who gives away more each year than I make. And he finds great joy in doing that. And that's one of his resources or gifts or talents. But lest I envy him, I need to remember that to whom much is given, much is required. But these talents represent our resources. And I don't know how many you have. Some of you may be 5 or 10 talent people. 2 talent. But we know if we read the story, and I don't think it's reading into the story, that we all have, at least, we have some resources, don't we? God has entrusted you with resources, your influence with people, the gifts he's given to you, the time that we all have, the ability to connect with people and love them and tell them about Jesus and his return, which is part of what being a citizen of his kingdom means in helping people to prepare for the kingdom of glory. So we all have these resources. Now, here's the point I want you to get a hold of. What is the problem with the 1 talent servant? It's not that he just has 1 talent, is it? What's the problem? Is the problem even that he doesn't use what he has? No, that's the result of the problem. Okay, this is what separates the B students from the A students. All right? The problem is not that he takes the $600,000 in our equivalents and buries it somewhere. That's not the problem. That's the result of the problem. So what's the problem? Ah, you say the real problem for the 1 talent servant is a lack of a loving relationship with the master. He doesn't know his master. I mean, as you read the story as an outsider, does the master seem harsh and unkind to you? I mean, even the person with the bad attitude, would you agree that the 1 talent servant has a bad attitude? Even the person with the bad attitude, he leaves 6,000 days' wages with him. He could have just said, you don't get anything. Stay with the pigs. Well, they wouldn't have pigs back then. Not in that story anyway. He doesn't. He gives him 6,000 days' wages. He gives him resources. But the real problem with the 1 talent servant is a lack of a love relationship with his master. He doesn't know his master. And so he doesn't use the resources that are given to him. So what's the key lesson? What's the key lesson? Whether we have 5 talents, and please don't say, well, every person with 1 talent is not going to make it. No. Whether we have 5 talents or 2 talents or 1 talent, whatever the extent of our resources might be, what is the key lesson? The key lesson is, first of all, very good, I want to have a relationship with the master. And out of that relationship, what am I going to do? I am going to use every opportunity to serve the master while I wait for his return. Does that make sense to you? Whatever that might be, I'm going to use every resource that is given to me to serve him while I wait for his return. Now, That faithfulness does not create the relationship. That faithfulness comes out of the relationship, doesn't it? I want to tell you, we have a major challenge today in the world. The challenge, I'm speaking in the world, but I'm sure it's true in other parts of the world, is that we get our ideas about God and our ideas about Jesus from what other people say. We see it on a movie. We read it in a book. We find out that it's mainly fiction, but we believe it. I had a young person come to me one time and say, do you believe that Jesus is going to come back like people are flying airplanes and all of a sudden, the person in the airplane's out of control? And I said, what do you think? Well, that's what I believe because I saw it on a movie. That's pretty dangerous to base what you think is true on a movie. And yet many Christians will come up with ideas about whether Christ is coming back or not, and whether he was who he claimed to be, based on popular books and popular movies and maybe popular songs or popular ideas in the culture. As we look at what Jesus teaches about his return, he's very clear. What have we learned in the class today? Well, we've learned that his coming is certain. It's as certain as if it was already happening. Oh, can you imagine how wonderful it will be when it does happen? But Jesus says, because you won't know exactly when, you'll know when it's near, but you won't know exactly when, I want you to be ready right now. You see, your grandma, your grandpa, your parent, that may now sleep in Jesus, they weren't wrong. They did exactly what Jesus asked them to do. You see, if Jesus had said, well, I'll be coming back in the year da-da-da, people would have started living as if he'd never come back. Because they'd say, well, you know, when I get really old, then maybe I'll make things right with God. The problem is we don't choose when we die. We don't choose how long we have. So Jesus, because he loves us so much, he says, here's what I want you to do. I want you to be ready. Because if you're ready every day, you'll be ready on that day. Does that make sense? So Jesus says, I want you to be ready. And you can tell when it's near. There'll be signs that will tell you. And then he says, let me tell you a few stories. Which of the parables did we say was probably the best illustration of the apparent delay? The 10 virgins. And how many of those virgins wanted to be ready? They all did. How many of them had learned about God? They all had. How many of them fell asleep? But what differentiated the two groups? Well, it's confusing to us because to the one group at the end, Jesus says, I don't know who you are. That's scary, isn't it? By the way, that's his job, not yours. So you don't go around and say, well, Jesus doesn't know you. got good news, he knows you. But it is scary. And it says that you could kind of play being a follower of Jesus and maybe do some of the things and people look and go, oh yeah. But apparently even those five foolish ones, like the unfaithful servant and the one talent servant, there's something wrong in their heart. They didn't really know the master. I didn't know you. They didn't have a relationship with him. But Jesus sees this five wives and they've not asked what's the least they have to do as I wait for the coming. And their preparation is current and it's personal, isn't it? And they rejoice when he comes. And then we learned about this servant and how if we set off in the future and say, well, yeah, maybe Jesus will come in 20 years. Let me ask you a question. If you knew you were having to take an exam for what we've studied so far tomorrow, and your whole grade would be based on it, how many of you would study tonight? Huh? But if I said, well, we may have an exam someday, you're going to stay up all night studying? You'll live differently, won't you? You will live differently. If you set it off far into the future. And Jesus said, that's why you've got to be ready. Because if you're ready every day, you'll be ready on that day. And what are we going to do while we're waiting? We're going to use the resources that he's given us. We're going to say, it's amazing what God has given to me. Even if it's one talent, 6,000 days wages. What are the gifts he's given to us that we can use in service for the master until he returns? And someone has said the greatest joy will be when we hear Jesus say, well done, good and faithful servant. And when he says that, not one of you will say, I really was a pretty good and faithful servant, wasn't I? No. Well, we'll say, worthy, worthy is the Lamb that was slain. Blessing and honor and glory and power be to him who sits on the throne. But we will know that we were indeed doing what he asked us to do while we waited.
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1: An educated Indian from Calcutta, upon hearing the first chapter of Romans, made this comment. The man who wrote that certainly knew India. Hello, I'm Chuck Swindoll. I might add that the writer of Romans certainly knew America, and he certainly knew Europe. He certainly knew Africa. The first chapter of Romans chronicles a slide into debauchery that has been illustrated on every continent. Give people their own way, allow them to ignore God's laws, and it will not be long before there is anarchy and massacre running their courses. But when the view of our times becomes so frighteningly dark, never despair. The sin list of Romans 1 is no surprise to the Redeemer.
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3: This is John MacArthur. Join me for today's Portraits of Grace. After World War II, the United Nations was created to promote world peace. But since its inception in 1945, there has not been a single day of complete global peace. That's a sad commentary on man's inability to make peace, isn't it? In fact, someone once quipped that Washington, D.C. has so many peace monuments because officials build one after every war. Well, in the future, Jesus will return to establish a kingdom of peace that will usher us into an eternal age of peace. In the meantime, he uses believers to proclaim the gospel of peace to a spiritually war-torn society. I pray you'll be a faithful ambassador of the gospel of peace. This is John MacArthur encouraging you to live as portraits of grace.
4: Medical records reveal some amazing facts concerning patients who revived after their heart stopped beating. I'll be back in a moment to talk about a spectacular second chance which involves your life.

Hello, this is Joe Cruz on the Amazing Facts broadcast, Facts Which Affect You. The question, how would you order your life if you had the chance of living it again, is a very interesting one. Often when we look back over our past life and see the many mistakes we've made, we often think, oh my, how I wish I could go back there and change that. So many of our mistakes have been made through ignorance. If we'd just known better at the time, we never would have committed such follies. In some

can atone for their present evil lives. Although this belief has spread rapidly throughout the world during the past few years, it's not a new idea at all. In fact, it's as old as history. If we go back to the time when records were first kept, we find that the Egyptians believed in a kind of transmigration of the soul. And that's merely another way of saying that if an entity had lived an evil life in one existence, he'd have a chance in another existence to redeem himself. Now, the Hindus have carried this idea to its furthest limit. They hold that the soul passes from one existence to another. If its conduct in one life is good, it'll go a step higher in the next. If its conduct there is evil, it'll go a step down again. According to their belief, a wicked man in his next existence, perhaps, would be a woman or a sheep. And if he doesn't do better in that life, he might descend even lower in their thinking and become an insect or maybe even a vegetable. If, however, the man lives a good life, he'll be born into a higher caste in his next existence, maybe even be a Brahmin or a priest. So the Hindus believe the soul goes on and on through hundreds and thousands of lives until it eventually perfects itself and finally becomes a part of the very essence of God himself. Now, does the Bible say anything about a second chance, friends? Yes, it does. When Adam and Eve were created, they were perfect and were not by nature subject to sin. Because their natures were pure and holy, I say they were not subject to sin. Of course, they were subject to being tempted and subject to making a decision to fall into sin. But their natures were not fallen. They were not sinful. God gave them perfect characters in the Garden of Eden, a spot more delightful the heart could never desire. Only one thing reminded them that they were not supreme in the universe, and that was the tree of the knowledge of good and evil. Now, God had said to Adam and Eve regarding that tree, "In the day thou eatest thereof, thou shalt surely die." And as long as they kept away from that tree of the knowledge of good and evil, men were to enjoy their happy state of existence without interruption. But Adam and Eve did disobey God. They partook of the forbidden fruit and became subject to death. The wages of sin is death, Romans 6:23. All have sinned and come short of the glory of God, Romans 3:23. So according to these scriptures, all mankind is subject to death because of sin. All have broken the immutable law of God and thus incurred the penalty of death. But no sooner had Adam and Eve taken of that forbidden fruit than Christ made possible for them a second chance. It was as if he said to them, "Adam and Eve have sinned, they've broken God's law, they're therefore subject to death, they can't save themselves, and their only chance to escape the penalty must come from outside, and so I, who am sinless, will die in their place so that they can have eternal life." And that's exactly what God did and what Jesus offered. In Revelation 13:8, he is called the Lamb slain from the foundation of the world. So when Adam and Eve had sinned and were driven out of that garden, they were not left in hopeless despair, but they were told about a second chance that they would have. In Genesis 3:15, God said, "I'll put enmity between thee and the woman, and between thy seed and her seed. It shall bruise thy head, and thou shalt bruise his heel." And in those words, spoken to Satan, God set up the very essence of the gospel. They foretold that one day the Savior would come into the world, that he'd suffer affliction at the hand of Satan, and would ultimately, though, bruise the serpent's head. In other words, conquer him and destroy him. So Adam and Eve had their second chance in this life. They did not continue in sin and then depend on a future existence to right themselves somehow before their Creator. They accepted the promise at once and began striving to live right lives. As Paul said to the Corinthians, "Behold, now is the accepted time. Behold, now is the day of salvation." 2 Corinthians 6:2. That second chance that Christ offers is not only available now, but it is available by faith and not by works. Romans 3:28 says a man is justified by faith without the deeds of the law. Now this same truth is made even more emphatic in Galatians 2:16. "Knowing that a man is not justified by the works of the law, but by the faith of Jesus Christ, even we have believed in Jesus that we might be justified by the faith of Christ and not by the works of the law. For by the works of the law shall no flesh be justified." Now, in this verse, three times the truth is laid down that the works of the law cannot justify. That means that our attempts to live good lives can never redeem us once we've sinned. Salvation, or cleansing from the guilt of sin, comes only by faith in Christ. The doctrine of a second

0: and chance in a future period of time after this life is merely another phase of salvation by works, friends. Now, man is very prone to attempt to work out his own salvation. The Hindu attempts to save himself by lying on planks full of nails. He attempts to atone for his sins by thrusting needles and hooks through his flesh. I've seen this myself. But all such efforts are futile. Salvation, our second chance, is not by works, but by faith. Now, it's true that if we had the privilege of living our lives again with the experience we've had in this life, some of us would surely avoid many mistakes that we made and would live, I hope, a far better life. But, friends, a better life is not enough. Nothing short of perfection pleases God. Could we, in a second chance, live a perfect life? Could we stake our eternal existence on our ability to live another life without committing one small sin? I don't think one of us would. The idea of a second chance is just another phase of salvation by works, being saved by our own efforts. To try to save ourselves is to spurn Jesus Christ. What we should do is to substitute His perfect life by faith instead of our sinful one. Now, friends, salvation is the work of a moment. It does not require a lifetime of righteous living to atone for our sins. There's no need of another life to make preparation for our present misdeeds. All that's necessary is to believe on Jesus Christ now. If we'll not do that, if we're not willing to believe the teachings of Moses and the prophets regarding that gift of eternal life, then we need not expect to have another span of life granted to us to do the work of a moment, that is, to accept the sacrifice of Jesus. It's faith in Him that saves, but this faith must be proved by our works. Romans 2:13 says, "For not the hearers of the law are just before God, but the doers of the law shall be justified." So it doesn't matter whether this doing and this keeping of the law is for a period of a few hours, as in the case of the thief on the cross, or for centuries of time, as with Enoch. It's faith that saves, and it's righteous living that proves that we have had that saving faith. But somebody may ask at this point, what about the thousands and millions of heathen who've never heard of Christ? They've never had a chance to accept Him. Will they not have the privilege of another life in which to hear of Christ and to believe in Him? Now let's read what the Bible has to say on this point. When the Gentiles, which have not the law, do by nature the things contained in the law, these having not the law are a law unto themselves. That's what Paul wrote to the Romans. And here's another verse on it in Luke 12:48. Unto whomsoever much is given, of him shall much be required. So we're assured that every man has a minimum of light at least. For John wrote, you remember, that the true light which lighteth every man that cometh into the world, John 1:9. So if a man lives in accordance with the light he has, however little that light may be, God accepts him as well as the man who is more enlightened. So again, let me ask, how is it that every person who's ever lived has had this minimum of light when so many people lived in benighted lands where no missionaries ever reached them? And the answer is evident, friends. Those who have never heard the written word of God have heard the voice of God through His other book, Nature. Does not inspiration teach this in Psalms 19:1-4? It says, "The heavens declare the glory of God, and the firmament showeth knowledge. There's no speech nor language where their voice is not heard. Their line is gone through all the earth, and their words are the end of the world." So by the study of God's word, we find that all have sinned and are subject to eternal death. Through Jesus Christ, eternal life is offered to every man. This is the second chance. The man who has never heard of Christ and yet lives up to the light he has is accepted as though he had faith in Christ, and he gets his second chance in this way. We know that many persons receive repeated calls to forsake their sins and accept Jesus. They've had several chances, but their punishment, if they spurn these chances, is greater because of the greater light they've rejected. God has made it possible for Christians to bring tidings not only of a second chance, but a third and fourth and many more. The Lord is long-suffering to us, not willing that any should perish, but that all should come to repentance. 2 Peter 3:9. All who have ever lived on the earth have had their chance of salvation and will confess in the judgment that God has been just with them. Bear in mind that these chances of ours to escape eternal death come to us now, not in some future period. In this life, every human being who's ever lived has had ample opportunity to be saved. It is appointed unto men once to die, but after this the judgment. Hebrews 9:27. When our eyes close in death, then ends our opportunity for salvation. Our records as they stand at that moment must be met at the judgment bar of God. So let me repeat that salvation is by faith. It's a work of a moment. Salvation makes us perfect in the sight of God, and we need only keep perfect in His sight until life shall close. If we sin again, we must ask for salvation again. Paul said that he died daily. By this he meant that he called afresh on the salvation of Jesus every day. And this is our privilege, too. We have a new chance of salvation every day, whenever we fall to the tempter's power. As long as we keep hold of God in this way and seek His forgiveness continually, we are sure of eternal life. But if we continue to commit sin, who knows when we'll be called to lay down our lives without ever having an opportunity to make our peace with God. This is why we should know every moment that our sins have been forgiven. This is God's plan of salvation. It's ready for us at any time, any hour of the day or night. We can receive it when we're young or when we're old. He's ever ready to extend it to us when we sincerely desire it and as often as we want it. Now the doctrine of a second probation, another chance in the future, is one of Satan's greatest deceptions. And we need to be aware of that, friends. The divine fiat is, ye cannot serve God and mammon. Matthew 6:24. And if we attempt to follow such a course, the toils of sin will wrap us more tightly until there be no desire to escape. We cannot dally with sin. We must not put off until another time the acceptance of salvation. To do so is fatal. When Paul urged Felix to repent, Felix answered, "Go thy way for this time. When I have a convenient season, I'll call for thee." And now this is Joe Cruz saying goodbye for today.
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3: Dad, I know that despite our best intentions, it's easy to let spiritual discipline with our kids fall by the wayside. 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First, renew your resolve. If you blow it or lose focus, try again and again and again. That's really a great approach to fathering in general. Even if you have failed in the past, don't make excuses or get discouraged. No matter what, keep trying those family devotions, encouraging your kids' involvement at church, and scheduling one-on-one times with your kids. Second, you need a plan. Todd brainstormed with his wife and came up with a list of areas they wanted to focus on with their kids. Those tangible goals that they developed helped give him the motivation to keep it going. Maybe some of you already have a plan in spiritual discipline. You just need to dust it off, make a few edits, and renew that vision for your parenting efforts. With younger kids, read through an age-appropriate picture Bible. With older kids, there are great Bibles with application questions, and you might try a scripture memory program. the both of you. You can find all kinds of helpful ideas online. Todd's third challenge is that you need to be the enforcer dad. It's realizing that although it's good to get everyone involved and share responsibilities, the buck stops with you. You have to make training your children in their faith a top priority. Expect it to cut into your time and affect your schedule. It won't be easy. I know dads and moms are often distracted or exhausted by the time bedtime finally rolls around, and sometimes it's all you can do just to get on your knees to say a quick family prayer before bed. That's understandable, but ultimately, a children's salvation is at stake. We want our children in heaven with us. We want them to know the joy of walking with the Lord at an early age. But they won't learn how to know God and trust Him unless we help teach them and show them how to do that. Even when we don't feel like it, it's worth our time and effort. This is Kerry Casey for Today's Father.
2: Today's Father is brought to you by the dads at fathers.com. 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
4: 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And now, here's our Creation Moments host, Ian Taylor.
5: One good test of whether a theory is scientific is whether the theory can accurately predict new and surprising findings. If you have a barometer, you may do this all the time. The sky may be clear, but the barometer is falling fast. No matter how nice the weather looks, you know that rain is likely. Creation scientists believe that man has been on Earth in his present so-called modern form ever since the first model came out. Since that was on day 6 of creation, man has been on Earth almost as long as any creature. So, creation scientists have predicted that as we find more fossils, we are going to find fossils of modern man in older and older rocks. Such a discovery would shock the evolutionists. Evolutionists say that, according to their theory, modern man has been around for only a small part of the world's history. In their inflated estimate, they say that modern man has only been here for 35,000 years. Evolutionists received a surprise when that date recently had to be tripled. A new discovery pushed the date for modern man back to 92,000 years. As a result, evolutionists had to admit that modern man turns out to be older than some of the creatures from which we were supposed to have evolved. Of course, one has to take the hot air out of those evolutionary dates. They can be adjusted down to a number that fits the biblical calendar. However, the scientific prediction made by creation scientists has proven out. And creationists are predicting that modern man's history will continue to be pushed back further and further.
6: To join our community of creation advocates and become a vital part of our ministry, visit creationmoments.com and click Creation Advocates under the Support Us tab.
7: This is Max McClay. Jesus gives his disciples 5 loaves and 2 fish to feed over 5,000 people. So, how did the disciples respond to Jesus after this miracle? Listen to the Bible from Mark 6. Taking the 5 loaves and the 2 fish and looking up to heaven, he gave thanks and broke the loaves. Then he gave them to his disciples to set before the people. He also divided the 2 fish among them all. They all ate and were satisfied. And the disciples picked up 12 basketfuls of broken pieces of bread and fish. The number of men who had eaten was 5,000. Immediately, Jesus made his disciples get into the boat and go on ahead of him to Bethsaida, while he dismissed the crowd. After leaving them, he went up on a mountainside to pray. When evening came, the boat was in the middle of the lake, and he was alone on land. He saw the disciples straining at the oars because the wind was against them. About the 4th watch of the night, he went out to them, walking on the lake. He was about to pass them by, but when they saw him walking on the lake, they thought he was a ghost. They cried out because they all saw him and were terrified. Immediately he spoke to them and said, "Take courage, it is I. "Don't be afraid." Then he climbed into the boat with them, and the wind died down. They were completely amazed, for they had not understood about the loaves. Their hearts were hardened. When they had crossed over, they landed at Gennesaret and anchored there. As soon as they got out of the boat, people recognized Jesus. They ran throughout that whole region and carried the sick on mats wherever they heard he was. And wherever he went, into villages, towns, or countryside, they placed the sick in the marketplaces. They begged him to let them touch even the edge of his cloak. And all who touched him were healed. From Mark 6. Listen to the Bible. It's great for the soul.
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9: This is Healthy Living, featuring Dr. Ken Cooper, founder of the Cooper Aerobic Center in Dallas, Texas. If you are a late-night snacker, then the odds are overwhelming that you also have a weight problem. Dr. Cooper says to control your weight, eat early and avoid the snacks.
10: Aren't you getting fed up with all these advertisements about how to lose weight rapidly by taking something before you go to bed at night and you burn fat while you're asleep? I am. I have not seen any good scientific data to document the value of doing this. But to the contrary, we've known for years that if you will eat 75% of your calories before 1 o'clock in the afternoon and make the evening meal light and not eat anything after 7 o'clock at night, at least 3 to 4 hours before you go to bed, and you fast during that time, you'll lose weight. I'd like to see a good scientific study in which to look at some of these products that are taken before you go to bed at night versus people that take a placebo, say something like water before they go to bed at night, and see if you don't lose just as much weight by doing that. Because the secret is fasting before you go to bed at night. The secret is not snacking. The secret is keeping the evening meal light. And then I guarantee you'll lose the weight. If you combine an exercise program with it, you're going to keep it off. Lifestyle changing. That's the answer. There's no quick fix for losing weight rapidly and keeping it off.
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0: Did you know that every living person of European descent is in some way related to Charlemagne? Well, if you're not quite ready to trace your genealogy that far back, tune in to today's Homeschool Heartbeat to hear some more modest approaches to family history.
1: As you consider teaching history by using your heritage, the best place to start is probably with what you already know about your family. You might consider dedicating a unit in your history studies to this project. The thought of genealogy all by itself may sound pretty boring to you, but here are some suggestions for bringing out the human interest in history. Consider what you know about your ancestors from past generations. Did they all settle in one area of the country? Were they farmers, merchants, miners, or ranchers? You could have your children write about, illustrate, or even reenact what daily life might have been like for them. As you think about each generation, try to put them into a historical context. What was going on in that part of the world when they were living? World Wars I and II are only a couple generations back, and you might have relatives still living who experienced them. Your children might be fascinated to discover the roles that their own ancestors played in major historical events. Another aspect to consider is the Christian heritage of your family. Whether you come from a long line of circuit-riding preachers or are a first-generation believer, you have a valuable story to impart to your children. On our next program, we'll consider some practical projects to bring family history alive in your home school. And until then, I'm Mike Smith.
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2: And a certain ruler asked him, saying, "Good master, what shall I do to inherit eternal life?" And Jesus said unto him,
3: "Why callest thou good? None is good save one, that is God. Thou knowest the commandments. Do not commit adultery, do not kill, do not steal, do not bear false witness. Honor thy father and thy mother."
2: And he said, "All these have I kept from my youth up." Now when Jesus heard these things, he said unto him,
3: "Yet lackest thou one thing. Sell all that thou hast, and distribute unto the poor, and thou shalt have treasure in heaven, and come follow me."
2: And when he heard this, he was very sorrowful, for he was very rich. And when Jesus saw that he was very sorrowful, he said,
3: "How hardly shall they that have riches enter into the kingdom of God?"
4: And when he had called the people unto him with his disciples also, he said unto them, "Whosoever will come after me, let him deny himself, and take up his cross, and follow me. For whosoever will save his life shall lose it. But whosoever shall lose his life for my sake and the gospel's, the same shall save it. For what shall it profit a man if he shall gain the whole world and lose his own soul?
5: I have confidence in you through the Lord that ye will be none otherwise minded, but he that troubleth you shall bear his judgment, whosoever he be."
6: Happy Father's Day. This is Ken Ham, co-author of the eye-opening book on Noah's flood, A Flood of Evidence. It's almost Father's Day when we honor and remember our fathers. My own father was a godly man, and I'm forever thankful for his legacy. Now, if you're a dad, you know how kids ask a lot of questions. These can be good moments to stop and impart biblical truth. And as you answer, remember, you don't have to know everything. It's okay if you don't. And if your kids see that you don't, find the answers together. Or when your children ask you a question about the Bible, even if you know it right away, open your Bible and have them read it. They'll discover the answer, and this teaches them that God's word is their authority. Yes, it's all part of raising our kids in the admonition of the Lord.
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9: Now a look at your morning weather on Columbia Christian Talk Radio. Showers today with a high near 82 and lows around 69. Partly sunny with thunderstorms tomorrow with a high of 86 and lows around 73. For your Friday, mostly cloudy with thunderstorms with a high near 85 and lows around 71. And for Saturday, thunderstorms with a high near 86 and lows around 67. That's your morning weather on Columbia Christian Talk Radio.
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13: The most ridiculous sight the world has ever known is that of 100 fully armed men guarding a corpse, standing in front of a tomb with weapons in their hands, fearful lest the still lips again speak or the silent heart begin to beat. This morning we're going to go back and relive and re-celebrate the greatest story ever told, the story of the death, the burial, and the resurrection of our Lord Jesus, the power of the resurrection. In order that we can enjoy the resurrection to the maximum, I think it's important that we review the time in which he died, the place, the geography, and the topography. When did he die? It was in the spring of the year at about 5 o'clock in the afternoon, an hour or two before the setting of the sun and the beginning of the seventh-day Sabbath. He died upon a Friday that the world now calls Good. Where did he die? Would you open your Bibles with me now for the first time to John chapter 19? Where did Jesus die? John chapter 19 and reading verse 20. 19th chapter of John's Gospel, the 20th verse. This title then read many of the Jews. For the place where Jesus was crucified was near to the city, and the title was written in Hebrew and in Greek and in Latin. I read recently that still the best loved hymn of Americans is that old favorite, On a Hill, where? Far away stood an old rugged cross. Perhaps a result of the influence of that hymn, we can fall to the mistaken notion that when Jesus was crucified, he was taken in a procession way outside the city, some remote country spot. It was not so. The Bible is very clear that the place where he was crucified was just near to the city. Now, for further information about the place where he died, let's turn to Matthew 27. Leave a bookmark or something at John 19, because we're going to be coming back. Matthew chapter 27 and the 39th verse, as we continue to talk about where Jesus died. Matthew 27, reading verse 39. Matthew 27, beginning with the 39th verse. They that passed by reviled him, and they wagged their heads, and they said, You who destroys the temple and rebuilds in 3 days, save yourself if you're the Son of God and come down from the cross. Now, what does this tell us? Not only was the place of the crucifixion near to the city, it was alongside the main thoroughfare. You see, my dears, it was a part of the punishment of the crucifixion that the man to be executed have his cross raised alongside the main highway. In our environment here, we might say that it's right down here along the river where you intersect to go over to that side or to come to this side. It was along the main highway. So the largest number of people making their journeys from home to the workplace or vice versa, or going on vacations or business trips, could pause in their travels, stand in the shadow of the cross, look up at he who hangs, and cast their rotten epithets in his face. Pick up stones, if they wish, and stone him while he hangs, immobile. Some would stand and clear their throats and spit upon him. All of this a part of the embarrassment and the belittling of a crucifixion. Now, we've talked about the time that he died and the place that he was crucified. Now, let's talk together about the place of the burial, the place of the tomb. And back again to John chapter 19, this time to notice verse 41. John 19, and now beginning at verse 41. Now, in the place where he was crucified, there was a garden. And in that garden, there was a tomb where a man had never before been buried. And there they laid Jesus, because the Jews' preparation day, for the sepulcher was near at hand. Now again, in our minds we might fall to this mistaken conclusion that once he died upon the cross, his body was taken in a funeral procession, in a cortege or some such thing, to some cemetery a mile or two this direction or that, and it was not so. As a matter of fact, the place of the crucifixion and the place of the burial were so near together that they were considered to be one and the same. Now, in the place where he was crucified, there was a garden, and in that garden a tomb where a man had never before been placed, and there they buried Jesus. Now, we've talked about time and place, geography and topography. Now, let's talk about people, and this thing is going to come alive for us. Who was there upon the cross when Jesus died? Who was there, rather, gathered round the cross, I should have said, when Jesus died? At the outset and for the first hour or two, perhaps, there were tens, if not hundreds, of people. It was an event. It was the Woodstock of that day and age. When it was announced that there was going to be a crucifixion, people came from every direction. They came from the north, from the Galilee area. They came from the west, along the shores of the Mediterranean. They came from the south and the east and the Dead Sea area. They wanted to be there on time to see a man struggle against his executioners, to see him make a last-ditch attempt to escape. They wanted to be there to hear him cursing against those who would drive the nails. But once the nails were driven and the crosses raised, then the crowds would begin to thin out and disappear. And after Jesus has been upon his cross 2 or 3 hours, there are only 3 or 4 folks left. There's his mother beside him. And there is also Mary from Magdala and Salome, the mother of James and John. And there's one disciple, young John, whom some have suggested was too young to know better. The others had gone into hiding, but here stands young John. Now, in addition, there were 4 Roman soldiers. They were the ones who'd driven the nails. It was a part of their job as well to stand by and hold weapons in their hands lest someone come and remove the nails and take a man down from the cross and heal up his wounds. There was little threat now. The crowds have gone. There are 3 women and one young man, really no danger now. Into this relaxed environment, these 4 hardened soldiers kneel in the dust at the foot of the cross, take dice in their hands, and begin to play games. And then in the midst of their gaming, one of the Roman soldiers stops, looks into the face of Jesus, and then up into the heavens, and shouts with a voice loud enough for all to hear, "Surely this was the Son of God." Now I wondered what brought this conviction to the heart of this hardened Roman soldier. 3 things I'd like to share with you just briefly. Number 1, the marvelous patience of Jesus. This executioner had been a part of the crucifying of hundreds of men. He'd seen it again and again and again. And on the average, a man came on the fight. He came with every muscle extended. He came in the last hope, the last desperate attempt to escape. And if he could break an arm loose, he would strike out at those who were trying to hold him. But Jesus, of his own volition, walked to his cross, laid himself down upon it, and in cadence with the ring of the hammer, he began to pray, "Oh, Father, forgive them. They don't know what they're doing. Lay not this sin to their charge." And the Roman soldier had never seen a demonstration of patience like this. But then there was more. He'd only been upon the cross about 3 hours. When Jesus lifted up his eyes toward heaven and fairly shouted out, "It is finished." I read a book a while back that suggested that that was a great cry of anguish. That was a cry of dejection and despair. And the thesis was this. Here was a man, a good man, who'd come to this earth to do good. He'd given his life, his past 30-plus years, in service. He'd gone here and there and everywhere, opening blinded eyes and straightening twisted withered limbs. And at the end of it all, standing beside his cross are three women, a couple of them relatives, and one young friend by the name of John. And so his attitude was, I've been a total abject failure. Look what I've done. After 3 years of work, here is the result of my ministry. Where are the masses now? Where are the thousands that I fed and ministered to? Oh, I've failed. It's finished. But you and I know better, don't we? It was not a cry of despair, but the greatest victory shout the world would ever hear, mission impossible, was now mission accomplished. Salvation was guaranteed to every man, woman, and child that would ever trust and believe. It is finished. And the third thing that brought conviction to the heart of the Roman soldier was the sudden death of Jesus. The average man lived upon a cross, says history, for 4 or 5 days. But if he's a young man in good muscle tone and good physical condition, not an unusual thing that he live upon the cross for 7 to 10 days until he dies as the result of dehydration together with starvation and the gangrene, the blood poisoning that enters in around the wounds. But now Jesus has been on the cross only 3 hours. He's demonstrated marvelous patience. He's given the great cry of victory. And then he purposefully lowers his head upon his chest and dies. And so the patience, the sudden death, and the great cry of victory brought home to this guard that this was no ordinary execution. This was no ordinary man. Surely this was the Son of God. Now, three men are ultimately converted at the crucifixion experience. Three very diverse men. One of them is the Roman soldier of whom we've just spoken. He was obviously a Gentile. Still another was the thief that hung on the right-hand side. That thief was a Jew. And a third man that was converted at the cross experience was a man by the name of Simon. The Bible says he was from Cyrene. That's on the African continent. And history says that Simon was a black man. And so we have the conversion of a black man, the conversion of a Jew, the thief on the right-hand side, the conversion of a Roman soldier. A foretaste, ladies and gentlemen, that the death of our Lord Jesus was for all of mankind, for all of humanity. Isn't that wonderful news? Regardless of the color of your skin, the origin of your birth, Jesus died for you and you and for me. Thank God for the death of Jesus. Now, Jesus dies unexpectedly. Ordinarily, there would be time to make burial arrangements, funeral plans, 3 or 4 days probably, perhaps as long as a week to 10 days, but not in this case. Jesus dies suddenly. He has a few friends. One is standing beside his cross. But if he has a burial plot, it wouldn't be here in Jerusalem. It would be somewhere up north along the Galilee shores. But probably he doesn't have one at all because he, like his fellow fishermen, are poor and unlearned. And so there is now a dilemma. What's going to happen? Step suddenly two of the three most wealthy men in all of Palestine. One of them is Joseph from Arimathea. The other is Nicodemus. Now, it's out of context, by the way, when you think about it. The other of the disciples are in hiding, with one exception, young John. Fearful lest nails be driven through their hands and feet, and they be associated with Jesus, connected to him by association. And so they've gone underground. And into this dangerous milieu, here come these two very wealthy men. And I wondered, what gave them courage to come suddenly into the fore and claim discipleship? A courage they didn't have a month or two prior, or a week before. And suddenly now, into this fearful situation, these men claim disciples. Claim discipleship. I want to take you back now to an experience that Nicodemus has with Jesus about 3 years prior. He's come at the midnight hour, and some have suggested that he was afraid to be seen in the presence of Jesus, and so he comes at night. Others have said that no, he was not fearful. He just wanted to come when they could talk without being interrupted. And so he comes, Nicodemus, and has this theological debate, more philosophy instead of theology at the outset. How can a man possibly be born again, Lord? How I can't understand that. And seeing that he's getting nowhere philosophically, Jesus speaks prophetically. And he says, Nicodemus, just like Moses raised the serpent in the wilderness, so also must the Son of Man be raised between heaven and earth. Now we can be sure that for the next 3 years, Nicodemus goes around with this burning question in his mind, what's he talking about? What does he mean? I mean, what kind of arrogance is this to associate himself with our forefather Moses? What is he saying to me? But when the shout of the cross rose on Calvary's hill, the fulfillment of the prophecy given 3 years prior brings courage and conviction to the heart of Nicodemus, and he comes out into the open, and he says, count me in, I'm a disciple, and he brings with him his friend Joseph from Arimathea. Now, history says that Nicodemus had enough money in his personal bank account to feed the whole city of Jerusalem for 10 years. He was fabulously wealthy. And so also is Joseph from Arimathea. He furnishes a tomb that's carved out of the solid stone. Now, when a man has a tomb carved out of the rock, that means that his father, or more likely his grandfather, has hired a crew of men to spend a lifetime with a hammer in one hand and a chisel in the other. Only the wealthiest families had tombs carved out of the stone. Now, Nicodemus brings 100 pounds of myrrh and aloes for the embalming of the body of Jesus. And by the way, ladies, concentrated myrrh is selling today for around $80,000 for 1 pound. And those who know the equivalencies suggest that it costs Nicodemus at least $10,000 to embalm the body of Jesus. And it was done like this. The spices were applied over the corpse. And then there was a bandage, a winding bandage, that was wrapped round the feet and the toes, and then round the

ankles and round the legs and right up around the torso to the armpits. And over that layer, there was another application of embalming spice, and then another winding, and another application of spice, and a final winding. That bandage was about 12, 14 inches in width. It might be something like the towel that you find in the public restroom, very much like that. And now I must tell you what they called it. This winding bandage, swaddling clothes. And he was born in a manger, and they wrapped him in swaddling clothes. For this cause came I into the world, he could say. He was sent on a death mission and wrapped in grave clothes at the moment of his birth. Now we're going to flash back from time to time and bring up some other detail. Joseph from Arimathea, along with Nicodemus, go to Pontius Pilate, the Roman governor, and say, we want to bury Jesus. Enough of this exhibitionism now. We're going to give him a decent, a proper, a respectful burial. Now, Pilate could not believe that Jesus was dead. You see, no man died on a cross after only 2 or 3 hours. And thinking maybe there was some kind of a shenaniganism in mind, he called in the executioner and he said to him, look, these friends of Jesus, these disciples, want to bury him. Is he dead? And by the way, it's always a source of interest in my mind that these two men had such ready access to the ear of the Roman governor. Back in that day and time, the average Jew had no access at all, had no vote really. But these two Jews come to the governor's office and they say to the secretary, we want to see Mr. Pilate and we want to see him right now. And almost instantly, the governor's door is open and he says, come on in, gentlemen, how may I help you? Why that kind of access? Because back then, just like today, money talks, and these two men had plenty of it. And the influence that goes with big money. And so Pilate says to the executioner, is it true? Is it possible? Is Jesus dead? And the guard said, yes, sir, it is true. He'd only been there about 3 hours. He lifted up his eyes toward heaven and shouted, it's over, it's finished. And then he leaned his head down upon his chest, and he died. I thought perhaps he was faking it. I thought maybe this was some sort of ruse. And so I went over to where he hung and watched for any chest movement, any respiration. I could detect none. And after a bit, and to make absolutely sure, I took my spear and shoved it up beneath the rib cage and into the heart cavity. Yes, he's dead. You can be sure that he's dead. Now, only under this assurance was the body of Jesus given over to these two men, Joseph from Arimathea and Nicodemus. Now, let's ask some questions. Did these men believe that Jesus was dead? Nicodemus and Joseph, did they think he was dead? Yes. Nicodemus had applied the spices and the winding bandage. He knew Jesus was not breathing. What about Joseph? Did he think Jesus was dead? Indeed, he did. He placed him in his own tomb, in the family cemetery. He knew that Jesus was dead. And then the Bible says there were some ladies who followed and saw how his body was placed and were going to further embalm it, but decided to wait until after the Sabbath. Did they think he was dead? Yes, indeed. They'd looked inside the tomb. There was a great stone that was to be rolled in place after the body was interred. History says that that stone was much like a cartwheel, 7 to 8 feet in diameter and about 12 inches in thickness. It was rolled over and then pushed down into a niche that was carved for it in front of the opening of the tomb. It was much like the bottom of a rocker, a rocking chair. It was crescent-shaped to fit the stone's shape itself. It would take 4 men to push that stone into place, but once it locked into that slot, it would take at least 10 men to move it out. Now, the stone is rolled into place. Did the 4 men who pushed that stone into the slot think that he was dead? Certainly they did. It would be a terrible, horrible thing to entomb a living man. Now, the point then is this. Those who had plotted and planned and schemed and for 3.5 years sought how they might execute him and get rid of him were assured now that he was dead, and only under this assurance was his body given over to the burial. And I mention it for this reason. There was a book that came out about 20 years ago now, caused a great flap in the world of the skeptic and the agnostic, and caused grave concerns among many Christians. In fact,
Now we're learning that several turned away from Christ and Christianity as a result of this book. It was entitled The Passover Plot, and it was updated a couple of years ago. It's been given new life. In the book, the idea is this. He didn't die on the cross at all. He only just hung there a little while, and after things cooled down, his buddies took him down and dressed his wounds and spirited him away, perhaps to the African continent, and there he lived a full life and died an old man, a natural death. But we know better. Those who wanted him dead were certain that he was dead, and only under this certainty did they allow his body to be buried. Now, we're ready to move one step again. Let's talk about the resurrection. When did it happen? It was early upon the first day of the week. The Bible says a centurion was placed in charge of the tomb. In the word centurion, we have the word century. How many years are in a century? 100. How many men are under the command of a centurion? 100. So now we have 100 guards with their commanding officer standing in front of a tomb. I'd remind you, this is Passover weekend. Family and friends are in town. In nearly every backyard, there's a barbecue. Family reunions here and there and everywhere. And these guards wanted to be a part of the party. They want to be a part of the celebration. And here they're given this ridiculous duty to guard a corpse, to stand in front of the tomb of a derelict, largely. It's so senseless. It's so meaningless. And so they stand through the long night, weapons heavy in their hands. And then the sun begins to light the eastern sky. And a spring breeze begins to blow through the garden, carrying with it the fragrance of the spring blossoms. Someone rightly said, the darkest hour is just before the dawning. And so see these men now, with heavy weapons in their hands and eyelids heavier, perhaps. It's so senseless. It's so meaningless. It's so ridiculous. Hardly can they hold open their eyes. And the breeze brings the fragrance of the blossom. It's hypnotic. It's intoxicating. Suddenly, as bright as daylight, an angel of God comes streaking through the skies, stands beside the tomb and shouts, Jesus, thy Father calleth thee. And that massive stone is rolled away with unseen hands. And Jesus comes standing in the portal of the tomb. He's alive. He's alive forevermore. Now watch the guards. Flattened on the ground they are. Weapons here and there and everywhere. They're paralyzed. They can't move, but they can see. They see that he's alive. He's alive, this Jesus. And after he's walked away and they've regained their composure, the Bible says some of those guards went into the city and found the temple priests from whom they'd made this agreement. And they said, we did our best. We maintained our watch. We were tempted to sleep, but we did not. And I tell you, a while ago there was an earthquake and that big stone rolled away and Jesus came out of the tomb. He's out there somewhere. He's wandering the streets of the city, perhaps even now. And then take a look at the priests. They'd been running from Jesus since the day he'd overturned the tables in the temple. And their real fear was they'd meet him now in some darkened alley while they were alone. And the blood drains from their faces. And their knees begin to knock and their hands tremble. He is. He's alive. Oh, I was afraid of that. Listen, you men. I tell you what you do. You tell this story. We can't let this get around that he's alive. If we do that, an insurrection will follow. A revolution will be here by tomorrow. Look, you tell this story. You were all asleep. You were asleep. And while you were sleeping, his friends came and stole away his body. Would you like to turn with me in your Bibles, please, to read with me the response? Back in Matthew, the last chapters, and it tells about what happens when the priests get the word. Chapter 27, if you will, please. Beginning at verse 62. Matthew 27, beginning of the 62nd verse. And we're going to see what happens to these priests now. The next day that followed the preparation, and by the way, which day would that be? The Sabbath day. The chief priests and the Pharisees came together to Pilate and they said, Sir,
We remember that deceiver, while he was still alive, said, after 3 days, I'll rise again. Command, therefore, that the sepulcher be made sure until the third day, unless the disciples come by night and steal him away and say to the people, he's risen from the dead, and the last error would be worse than the first. And so Pilate said to them, go your way, make the sepulcher as sure as you can. Notice, by the way, the doubt in the mind of Pilate. Keep him in there if you can. From the moment their eyes had first locked together, he'd known that Jesus was innocent. Added to that was the influence of his wife as she came running down the staircase and said to him, Pilate, don't have anything to do with this man. In a dream, I've been shown that he's a good, a decent, honest man. Don't harm him. And Pilate has made a feeble politician's attempt to have him released, but then he's yielded to the pressure of the public. Now, which day again did the priest go to see Pilate? On which day? The Sabbath day. You say, well, so what? Oh, listen, no Jew ever crossed the threshold of a Gentile home or office on any day of the week, certainly not on the Sabbath. Nothing so much underlines their concern, their worry, as the fact that they go to see Pilate on the Sabbath day, and they said, we'd heard that he would arise. He said that he'll arise. So put him in there and put guards in front of it and seal the stone. And Pilate said, here are the guards. I'll have the centurion seal the stone. Keep him in there if you can. And now this is in the backs of their minds as these soldiers come running in with the news on Sunday morning. He's alive. I tell you, he's alive. And the priests say, look, stop it. You hush this up. Keep it quiet. You tell that you were all asleep. And while you were sleeping, his friends came and stole away his body. Now, there are big problems with that lie. Number one, no Roman soldier ever slept while he was on guard duty. If you're found asleep at the post, you paid with your life. It was a capital offense. And then number two, if they were all asleep, how could they know his friend stole away the body? Huh? Someone must have been peeking. But the priest said, don't worry about it. We'll fix it all up with Pilate. They put money in their hands and a story in their mouths and sent them on their way. Now, what do you think? Did those Roman soldiers always tell that lie? What do you think? Not a chance. We know human nature too well, don't we? The president has a cabinet meeting. They talk about things of utmost secrecy. And before the meeting is over, there are news leaks. Someone has spilled the beans. It's out. They're telling it here and there. How would you keep a story like this quiet? Not a chance in the world. The greatest news flash the world would ever hear. He's alive. I tell you, he's alive. I never cease to be amazed at the record of the book of Acts regarding the rapid expansion of the Christian church in the first century. But you think about it. By the time the Apostle Paul writes to Rome and Colossae, he could say, the gospel is now being preached everywhere under the sun. Within about 50 or 60 years, the good news had gone everywhere. They had no paid ministry in the early church. They had no printing presses. They had no television evangelists. How did the gospel spread so rapidly? I'll tell you. These Roman soldiers became the advance guard. They were drafted from all of the known world, you see. They were on duty in Jerusalem, and there's no doubt but that when they got back home, maybe in Rome, or perhaps in some other portion of the Roman world, they called in the neighbors. And all of the family members, uncles and aunts and cousins, and the folks from across the backyard fence. And when once the parlors were filled, these soldiers said, look, I was on guard duty on Passover weekend in Jerusalem. We executed the man by the name of Jesus. We stood by to watch him die. Our commander shoved a spear up into his heart. Believe me, he was dead. They put him in a tomb, and we guarded that tomb throughout the night. And then early the next morning, he came alive. The stone rolled away. I tell you, my family, my friends, Jesus is alive. He's out there somewhere. He's alive. He's alive. Now watch what the devil has done. He always overdoes it. He oversteps himself. He thinks he's so smart, and I don't want to belittle him without a constant infilling of the Holy Spirit. We don't stand a chance against him. But watch now what he's done. He puts 100 men in front of the tomb in a vain effort to keep him in, and all he really accomplishes is to put there 100 very credible eyewitnesses to the truth that he's alive. Don't you love it?
And they tell it throughout all of the world. He's alive. He's alive. And then on resurrection morning, Mary from Magdala, the last to leave the cross, is the first at the open tomb. And she comes there before the daylight has become full.

the devil's fire. Tell Peter that Jesus heard the denials and the oaths and the cursing. But be sure to invite Peter to meet with Jesus. Be sure to give Peter back his self-respect. Oh, I like that. And every single day, God sends angels of mercy on mercy missions down to New York City and Los Angeles and to Wenatchee and everywhere, saying, tell my people, tell all my people, oh, and be sure you find Lyle. Tell him that I know what he did. I heard what he said, but tell Lyle I still love him. Please give Lyle back his self-respect. And so Mary goes back and tells the boys who are in hiding, he's alive. I've just been to the tomb and he's alive. I tell you, the tomb is empty. He's alive. And two disciples begin a foot race. One of them is Peter and the other is John. And the Bible record is that John arrived at the tomb first. And I thought John was just, you know, in better shape perhaps. He just had been jogging more miles than Peter. And then in my research, I discovered that John is now 22 years of age and Peter's about 55, and that makes some difference. And so when John arrives in the tomb, he kind of peeks around the edge. He's a little bit superstitious. He's not about to go inside, not alone. And after a bit, Peter arrives out of breath, but with no superstition, with no fear. This guy will jump out of the boat. He'll pull his sword, and he jumps right inside to have a look around. And then he calls to John and says, John, it's okay. Come on in. And the Bible says that they looked at the winding bandages around his body. It'd been unwound and folded and placed over here. And then the napkin that had covered his face had been folded and placed over there. And this, by the way, ladies and gentlemen, is the reason I give no credence at all to the Shroud of Turin. The Bible says there are two different articles that were covering the body of Jesus. Not one solid wrapping bandage, but two. And so the evidence of the orderliness of the winding bandage gave conviction to the hearts of Peter and John that this was no act of violence. This was exactly the way Jesus would do it. And so they go running back to tell the rest of the boys, he's alive. I tell you, he's alive. What a Jesus we serve. Probably there is no sin, there's no weakness, there's no habit that he doesn't have victory over. It might be alcohol or tobacco or drug abuse or a terrible temper. Jesus has the victory over it, my dears. I want to conclude now by underlining for you the power of the resurrection. Our Lord Jesus has victory over sin, over habits. Jesus has victory even over death itself. He has broken a hole in the wall of death and invites each of his believers to follow him through on the morning of resurrection. Jesus is alive. I visited the tomb not so very long ago. I waited until it was empty. And then asked my friend, Ben, would you guard the tomb? Would you be a guard this morning? Would you? Don't let anyone in for 5 minutes or so. Where once the big stone was, there is now a little wooden door. And I pushed the door open and went inside and allowed it to close behind me. And it became semi-dark. And after my eyes became adjusted, I could see the little shelf where a body was placed. And I could see a niche where a head would rest. And I went over to that shelf, and I knelt, and I wept, and I worshiped. And then I got up, turned to the door, and reached out to pull it open. And then I saw a little hand-lettered sign. It was a quotation of a holy angel. He is not here, for he has risen. Let's pray. We serve a risen Savior. Dear Jesus, you who came and lived in our place. We're victorious over sin in every area for us. You died in our place. The wounds upon your back were meant for us. You were buried in our place. We should have been crucified. We should have suffered and died. We should have hung on the cross in disgrace. But Jesus, God's Son, took our place. Then you rose again in our place. In the promise that all who believe will live forever. Thank you, dear God, for the power of the resurrection. Amen.

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1: The time had come for Christ to ascend to his Father's throne. As a divine conqueror, he was about to return with the trophies of victory to the heavenly courts. Before his death, he had declared to his Father, "I have finished the work which thou gavest me to do." John chapter 17, verse 4. After his resurrection, he tarried on earth for a season, that his disciples might become familiar with him in his risen and glorified body. Now he was ready for the leave-taking. He had authenticated the fact that he was a living Savior. His disciples need no longer associate him with the tomb. They could think of him as glorified before the heavenly universe. As the place of his ascension, Jesus chose the spot so often hallowed by his presence while he dwelt among men. Not Mount Zion, the place of David's city, nor Mount Moriah, the temple site, was to be thus honored. There Christ had been mocked and rejected. There the waves of mercy, still returning in a stronger tide of love, had been beaten back by hearts as hard as rock. Thence Jesus, weary and heart-burdened, had gone forth to find rest in the Mount of Olives. The holy Shekinah, in departing from the first temple, had stood upon the eastern mountain as if loath to forsake the chosen city. So Christ stood upon Olivet, with yearning heart, overlooking Jerusalem. The groves and glens of the mountain had been consecrated by his prayers and tears. Its steeps had echoed the triumphant shouts of the multitude that proclaimed him king. On its sloping descent, he had found a home with Lazarus at Bethany. In the Garden of Gethsemane at its foot, he had prayed and agonized alone. From this mountain, he was to ascend to heaven. Upon its summit, his feet will rest when he shall come again. Not as a man of sorrows, but as a glorious and triumphant king, he will stand upon Olivet while Hebrew hallelujahs mingle with Gentile hosannas, and the voices of the redeemed as a mighty host shall swell the acclamation, "Crown him Lord of all." Now with the 11 disciples, Jesus made his way toward the mountain. As they passed through the gate of Jerusalem, many wondering eyes looked upon the little company led by one whom a few weeks before the rulers had condemned and crucified. The disciples knew not that this was to be their last interview with their master. Jesus spent the time in conversation with them, repeating his former instruction. As they approached Gethsemane, he paused that they might call to mind the lessons he had given them on the night of his great agony. Again, he looked upon the vine by which he had then represented the union of his church with himself and his Father. Again, he repeated the truths he had then unfolded. All around him were reminders of his unrequited love. Even the disciples who were so dear to his heart had, in the hour of his humiliation, reproached and forsaken him. Christ had sojourned in the world for 33 years. He had endured its scorn, insult, and mockery. He had been rejected and crucified. Now, when about to ascend to his throne of glory, as he reviews the ingratitude of the people he came to save, will he not withdraw from them his sympathy and love? Will not his affections be centered upon that realm where he is appreciated, and where sinless angels wait to do his bidding? No. His promise to those loved ones whom he leaves on earth is, "I am with you always, even unto the end of the world." Matthew chapter 28, verse 20. Upon reaching the Mount of Olives, Jesus led the way across to the summit, to the vicinity of Bethany. Here he paused, and the disciples gathered about him. Beams of light seemed to radiate from his countenance as he looked lovingly upon them. He upbraided them not for their faults and failures. Words of the deepest tenderness were the last that fell upon their ears from the lips of their Lord. With hands outstretched in blessing, and as if in assurance of his protecting care, he slowly ascended from among them, drawn heavenward by a power stronger than any earthly attraction. As he passed upward, the awe-stricken disciples looked with straining eyes for the last glimpse of their ascending Lord. A cloud of glory hid him from their sight, and the words came back to them as the cloudy chariot of angels received him. Lo, I am with you alway, even unto the end of the world. At the same time there floated down to them the sweetest and most joyous music from the angelic choir. While the disciples were still gazing upward, voices addressed them which sounded like richest music. They turned and saw two angels in the form of men who spoke to them, saying, Ye men of Galilee, why stand ye gazing up into heaven? This same Jesus, which is taken up from you into heaven, shall so come in like manner as ye have seen him go into heaven. These angels were of the company that had been waiting in a shining cloud to escort Jesus to his heavenly home. The most exalted of the angel throng, they were the two who had come to the tomb at Christ's resurrection, and they had been with him throughout his life on earth. With eager desire, all heaven had waited for the end of his tarrying in a world marred by the curse of sin. The time had now come for the heavenly universe to receive their king. Did not the two angels long to join the throng that welcomed Jesus? But in sympathy and love for those whom he had left, they waited to give them comfort. Are they not all ministering spirits sent forth to minister for them who shall be the heirs of salvation? Hebrews chapter 1, verse 14. Christ had ascended to heaven in the form of humanity. The disciples had beheld the cloud receive him. The same Jesus who had walked and talked and prayed with them, who had broken bread with them, who had been with them in their boats on the lake, and who had that very day toiled with them up the ascent of Olivet, the same Jesus had now gone to share his Father's throne. And the angels had assured them that the very one whom they had seen go up into heaven would come again even as he had ascended. He will come with clouds, and every eye shall see him. The Lord himself shall descend from heaven with a shout, with the voice of the archangel and with the trump of God, and the dead in Christ shall rise. The Son of Man shall come in his glory, and all the holy angels with him. Then shall he sit upon the throne of his glory. Revelation chapter 1, verse 7, 1 Thessalonians chapter 4, verse 16, and Matthew chapter 25, verse 31. Thus will be fulfilled the Lord's own promise to his disciples. If I go and prepare a place for you, I will come again and receive you unto myself, that where I am, there ye may be also. John chapter 14, verse 3. Well might the disciples rejoice in the hope of their Lord's return. When the disciples went back to Jerusalem, the people looked upon them with amazement. After the trial and crucifixion of Christ, it had been thought that they would appear downcast and ashamed. Their enemies expected to see upon their faces an expression of sorrow and defeat. Instead of this, there was only gladness and triumph. Their faces were aglow with a happiness not born of earth. They did not mourn over disappointed hopes, but were full of praise and thanksgiving to God. With rejoicing, they told the wonderful story of Christ's resurrection and his ascension to heaven, and their testimony was received by many. The disciples no longer had any distrust of the future. They knew that Jesus was in heaven, and that his sympathies were with them still. They knew that they had a friend at the throne of God, and they were eager to present their request to the Father in the name of Jesus. In solemn awe, they bowed in prayer, repeating, Whatsoever ye shall ask the Father in my name, he will give it you. Hitherto have ye asked nothing in my name. Ask, and ye shall receive, that your joy may be full. John chapter 16, verses 23 and 24. They extended the hand of faith higher and higher, with the mighty argument, It is Christ that died, yea, rather, that is risen again, who is even at the right hand of God, who also maketh intercession for us. Romans chapter 8, verse 34. And Pentecost brought them fullness of joy in the presence of the Comforter, even as Christ had promised. All heaven was waiting to welcome the Savior to the celestial courts. As he ascended, he led the way, and the multitude of captives set free at his resurrection followed. The heavenly host, with shouts and acclamations of praise and celestial song, attended the joyous train. As they drew near to the city of God, challenges given by the escorting angels, "Lift up your heads, O ye gates, and be ye lift up, ye everlasting doors, and the King of glory shall come in." Joyfully, the waiting sentinels respond, "Who is this King of glory?" This they say not because they know not who he is, but because they would hear the answer of exalted praise. "The Lord strong and mighty, the Lord mighty in battle. Lift up your heads, O ye gates, and even lift them up, ye everlasting doors, and the King of glory shall come in." Again is heard the challenge, "Who is this King of glory?" For the angels never weary of hearing his name exalted. The escorting angels make reply, "The Lord of hosts, he is the King of glory." Psalm 24, verses 7 through 10. Then the portals of the city of God are opened wide, and the angelic throng sweep through the gates amid a burst of rapturous music. There is the throne, and around it the rainbow of promise. There are cherubim and seraphim. The commanders of the angel host, the sons of God, the representatives of the unfallen worlds, are assembled. The heavenly council before which Lucifer had accused God and his son, the representative of those sinless realms over which Satan had thought to establish his dominion, all are there to welcome the Redeemer. They are eager to celebrate his triumph and to glorify their king. But he waves them back. Not yet. He cannot now receive the coronet of glory and the royal robe. He enters into the presence of his Father. He points to his wounded head, the pierced side, the marred feet. He lifts his hands bearing the print of nails. He points to the tokens of his triumph. He presents to God the wave sheaf, those raised with him as representatives of that great multitude who shall come forth from the grave at his second coming. He approaches the Father, with whom there is joy over one sinner that repents, who rejoices over one with singing. Before the foundations of the earth were laid, the Father and the Son had united in a covenant to redeem man if he should be overcome by Satan. They had clasped their hands in a solemn pledge that Christ should become the surety for the human race. This pledge Christ has fulfilled. When upon the cross he cried out, "It is finished," he addressed the Father. The compact had been carried out. Now he declares, "Father, it is finished. I have done thy will, O my God. I have completed the work of redemption. If thy justice is satisfied, I will that they also whom thou hast given me be with me where I am." John chapter 19, verse 30, and John chapter 17, verse 24. The voice of God is heard proclaiming that justice is satisfied. Satan is vanquished. Christ's toiling, struggling ones on earth are accepted in the Beloved. Ephesians chapter 1, verse 6. Before the heavenly angels and the representatives of unfallen worlds, they are declared justified. Where he is, there his church shall be. Mercy and truth are met together. Righteousness and peace have kissed each other. Psalms the 85th chapter, verse 10. The Father's arms encircle his Son, and the word is given, "Let all the angels of God worship him." Hebrews chapter 1, verse 6. With joy unutterable, rulers and principalities and powers acknowledge the supremacy of the Prince of Life. The angel hosts prostrate themselves before him, while the glad shout fills all the heaven, "Worthy is the Lamb that was slain to receive power and riches and wisdom and strength and honor and glory and blessing." Revelation chapter 5, verse 12. Songs of triumph mingle with the music from angel harps till heaven seems to overflow with joy and praise. Love has conquered. The lost is found. Heaven rings with voices in lofty strains proclaiming, "Blessing and honor and glory and power be unto him that sitteth upon the throne and unto the Lamb for ever and ever." Revelation chapter 5.

0: 5, verse 13. From that scene of heavenly joy, there comes back to us on earth the echo of Christ's own wonderful words, I ascend unto my Father and your Father, and to my God and your God. John chapter 20, verse 17. The family of heaven and the family of earth are one. For us our Lord ascended, and for us he lives. Wherefore he is able also to save them to the uttermost that come unto God by him, seeing he ever liveth to make intercession for them. Hebrews chapter 7, verse 25.
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2: Happiness is not the same as what the Bible calls joy. Family Truths, I'm Stuart Briscoe. Harvard professor Daniel Gilbert wrote a popular book entitled Stumbling Onto Happiness. He makes this admission. The limitations of your imagination get in the way of your ability to be happy. As we try to exert control over our future, we vainly attempt to discover genuine happiness. Interesting comment. Happiness comes from outward circumstances. Joy, however, is a settled conviction of the heart. Furthermore, joy isn't the absence of pain and problems, but rather the recognition and realization of Christ's presence and power in our daily lives. So the Apostle Paul prays, May the God of hope fill you with all joy, that you may abound in hope by the power of the Holy Spirit.
3: Hi, I'm Dan Seaborn from Winning at Home, and this is today's Family Moment. I want to speak to those who are married today. If you're thinking of getting married, I want you to listen carefully. You have either as a married couple made this statement or you're about to make this statement if you're looking forward to your wedding day soon. It's the statement in your vows when you look at each other and you say, I will be committed to you. Watch this. Till death do us part. That's what you'll say, or something very similar. Let me say that phrase again. Till death do us part. Let me again say the word. Death is what's supposed to part us. Nothing else. Not lack of love, feeling love in my heart, because that's going to come and go. Trust me, there have been times I have had to rely on a faith commitment that I made to Jane. I haven't felt love. I didn't get little hoogie-googie bumps when I was around her. I just didn't feel it. But my faith said, I made a commitment to her, and I'm going to stick by her. The feeling came back. And I would say to you today that if you're going through that feeling time and you're kind of down and low and you remember saying till death do us part, but you just feel like everything's dead, that's not true. You've got to be faithfully committed to each other until the end. The end comes when you pass away. There will be good, there will be bad. We said that too, for better, for worse. Be faithful. Set an example of commitment, not only for yourselves to each other, but for your children who are coming behind you. And if you'd like more information from Winning at Home, just like this, that will give you assistance and guidance in growing in your marriage and family life, simply go to our website, winningathome.com. 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And again, remember, in balance and home life, winning isn't everything, it's the only thing. 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
5: In John chapter 20, verse 31, the Bible says that these things are written that you might believe that Jesus is the Christ, the Son of God, and that by believing you might have life, which is eternal life, through His name. Earlier this month, I was camping with my little boy, Seth. We were way out in the woods along the Ponderay River at a campground, and there were other people there doing various things, and we were in this little room by ourselves among a series of cabins, and we went to bed one night, and in the morning, it was just me and Seth in the cabin. I got up at about 6 o'clock, and I looked at my little boy sleeping next to me, and I thought, he's not going to wake up. And I snuck out of the cabin, went around a couple corners to a bathroom, used the bathroom, took a shower, and then I came back in, and as I opened the door and looked into the cabin, I was shocked that he was gone. And I thought, oh my, where is my

0: Satan and bound him for 1,000 years, and cast him into the bottomless pit, and shut him up, and set a seal on him, so that he should deceive the nations no more till 1,000 years were finished. But after these things, he must be released for a little season. See, here we find in Revelation chapter 20, this time period, sometimes referred to as the millennium, or 1,000 years, where the devil is bound in the bottomless pit. Now, you might be wondering, well, what marks the beginning of this time period? What is the bottomless pit? And what does it mean at the end of 1,000 years, he must be released for a little season? Well, we have a study guide that deals with the subject of the millennium. It's called 1,000 Years of Peace. And it talks about what begins that time period, which is the second coming of Christ. It talks about events during 1,000 years and what happens at the end of that millennial period. If you'd like to receive a free copy of our study guide, all you need to do is call our resource phone number. The phone number for our resource line is 800-835-6747. That's 800-835-6747. And you can ask for the study guide called 1,000 Years of Peace. And we'll be happy to send this to anybody who calls and asks. You can also go to the Amazing Facts website, just amazingfacts.org. And you can read the lesson for free there as well, amazingfacts.org. If you have a Bible question, once again, the phone line here at the studio is 800-463-7297. And our first caller this evening is Michael, listening from Henderson, Kentucky. Michael, welcome to the program.
1: Hi, how are you?
0: Doing well. And your question this evening?
1: Yes, it is, what does hell look like and how hot is hell?
0: Okay, well, the question is, how hot are the fires of hell? Well, if you study what the Bible has to say about this, really the subject of hell in the Bible deals with the destruction of the wicked. And we find in Malachi chapter 4 and verse 1, this is the last book of the Old Testament, and then we'll go to a New Testament book here in just a minute. But Malachi chapter 4 verse 1 says, "For behold, the day is coming," so it's speaking of a future event, "burning like an oven, and all the proud, yes, and all who do wickedly shall be stubble. And the day which is coming shall burn them up, saith the Lord of hosts, that it shall leave them neither root nor branch." So here in the Old Testament, the Bible spoke of a time when the wicked would be burnt up, that is, destroyed. That is what hell is all about. It's the destruction or the cleansing of the earth from sin and sinners. We also read in Revelation chapter 20, which is that passage that we opened the program with, talking about that 1,000-year period. It says in Revelation chapter 20 that at the end of that time period, the wicked surround the city of God, that is the New Jerusalem, and fire comes down from God out of heaven and devours them. So the wicked mount this attack upon the New Jerusalem, fire comes, devours them. The fire that destroys the wicked purifies the earth. And then in Revelation chapter 21, you read how that God creates a new heavens and a new earth. Does that help, Michael?
1: Well, thank you. Yes, it did.
0: All right, we do have a study guide called "Is the Devil in Charge of Hell?" And we'll be happy to send that to you, Michael, or anybody wanting to learn more about what the Bible says on the destruction of the wicked. The number for that resource is 800-835-6747. And you can ask for the study guide called "Is the Devil in Charge of Hell?" We'll be happy to send that to you. The phone line here to the studio with your Bible question for tonight is 800-463-7297. 800-463-7297. Our next call is Gary, listening in Houston, Texas. Gary, you on the air.
2: Hi, good evening, Pastor Roth.
0: Yes, hello. And your question this evening?
2: Hi, my question is, okay, it has to do with like cleanliness.
0: Sure.
2: You know, they have the saying, cleanliness next to godliness.
0: Mm-hmm.
2: So I'm wondering, in relation to the Sabbath, do you need to be bathed, you know, washed, showered, however you want to interpret it, to welcome in the Sabbath? You know, if you can have the same clothes on that you've been in all day in, or do those clothes need to be changed before you welcome in the Sabbath?
0: Good question. Well, you know, in the Old Testament, we read of God calling Israel to a special time of celebration or a solemn gathering or a Sabbath. There were certain ceremonial Sabbaths that came once a year, for example, the Day of Atonement and the like. And there were certain instructions given to the Israelites as to how they were to prepare for these solemn days, these feast days. And one of the instructions that was given was that they were to wash and they were to put on clean clothes. Now, you can imagine back in Bible times, especially while the Israelites were traveling through the wilderness, they didn't have a whole lot of changes of clothes, and water was probably hard to come by, so bathing wasn't something that happened on a daily basis. They had a lot of livestock, cattle, sheep, and the like, and they were out herding the sheep. So

0: you can imagine with the dust and the dirt, how dirty a person must have gotten. But in preparation for the Sabbath, because it was a special day and it was a day to meet with God, the Israelites were to prepare. They were to clean their tents, their habitations. They were to clean their clothes. They were to bathe. They were to be ready to meet God. And I think the principle is still very valid today. Prior to the Sabbath, during the Bible, Friday was called the preparation day. And there was preparations made for the Sabbath. Food was being prepared and clothes were being prepared. So when the Sabbath began at sunset, everything was in order and clean. I think the principle is still valid today.
1: So you think even when Jesus said he blotted out the ordinance that were nailed against us, because I know they talked about being, you know, they had to wash before they came into the tabernacle. So I'm just wondering, you know, certain just daily events you see on a weekly basis where, you know, people come and they go to choir practice right from work, so they've had no time to change or shower, and yet they're coming in the sanctuary and they've not bathed and they still have the same clothes on.
0: Sure. No, I think, there are practical aspects of that, and we meet during the week for a Bible study at the church, and it's not practical for somebody to be able to go home and change and take a shower, and often the work involves being in an office. Where you are wearing nice clothes and you're not working in the field, so to speak. And there's nothing wrong in coming in your work clothes to a gathering at the church. But in preparation for the Sabbath or the holy hours, there needs to be preparation done at home, in the family. And then, of course, if a person comes to church on the Sabbath and you're going to be meeting with God for corporate worship, you want to put on your best. You don't want to come with shorts and flip-flops and a T-shirt to meet with God. So the principle there of recognizing and showing respect for God when you meet with Him is a very valid principle.
1: Okay, thank you. I appreciate it. It gives me some insight, because but I guess the main principle is saying that you should make it your best effort to be fresh for the Sabbath, but it's not always going to be possible.
0: Yeah, absolutely. You know, I wouldn't say allow that to hinder you from coming to church on Sabbath. You know, if you don't have time to, get a clean pair of clothes or whatever the case might be, don't let that stop you from coming to church. But it's good to try and prepare for it. And it makes the Sabbath special when we put some effort into preparing for it. I know in our home, we always like to get the house clean on Friday afternoon. So everything is neat and clean. And we welcome the Sabbath Friday evening, and it just creates a wonderful atmosphere within the family. Everything's neat and in place.
1: Okay. Last question to tell on this. I know I'm not taking too much time, but let's say you had, bathed Thursday night, so you were fresh for Friday morning, then you did all your activities, and then, you're going to enjoy Bible study or fellowship with people. This is kind of one of my friend's question, but
0: sure.
1: It's like, would you have to make
0: Do you
1: sure
0: have to bathe again? No, I don't think so. You know, again, in our society today, most people will bathe, two, three times a week. Some people take a shower every day. I think most people do. It was a little different back in Bible times. It was a lot harder to bathe. You had to find water. You had to carry it to the house. You had to warm it up if it was cold. It's so much easier today. You just turn on the shower. So the way we live is a little different, but I think the principle is there that we want to be neat and clean and ready for the Sabbath. Does that help, Gary?
1: Yes, it definitely helps. I appreciate that, Pastor Rob.
0: All right. Thanks so much for your call. You know, we do have a study guide dealing with the Sabbath, and it's called The Lost Day in History. Sometimes people wonder, well, how do we keep the Sabbath? And is the Sabbath really important for Christians today? Well, our study guide deals with that, The Lost Day of History. We'll be happy to send it to anybody who calls and asks. Again, the number is 800-835-6747, and you can ask for the study guide called The Lost Day in History. Again, the resource phone number is 800-835-6747, and if you have a Bible question, the phone line here to the studio for our program this evening is 800-463-7297. Again, that's 800-463-7297. Our next call is Billy, listening from South Carolina. Billy, program.
2: How are you?
0: Very well.
2: My question is, it's with Revelation 14:6-7. I don't know if you want to read it, or you'd rather me read it, or...
0: You know what? I got it right here. Let me read it. You asking about verse 6 and 7?
2: Yes, sir.
0: Revelation 14:6-7, then I saw another angel fly in the midst of heaven, having the everlasting gospel to preach to those that dwell upon the earth, to every nation, tribe, tongue, and people, saying with a loud voice, fear God and give him glory, for the hour of his judgment has come, and worship him that made the heavens, the earth, the sea, and the springs of water.
2: Yes, sir. My question would be, as I've learned, that the gospel pretty much stands for good news, right?
0: Absolutely.
2: Okay. Okay. And as well as I see it, creation is in with verse number 7. I would have to say, as I'm reading, I understand, you know, creation being who made heaven, earth, the sea, and the springs of water, that kind of, to me, stands for commandment, Sabbath. And you know, Jesus being the beginning and the end, does that make it, you know, I'd always thought that the gospel, when we share God's word, we should stick to Matthew, Mark, and John, but some understanding from cover to cover.
0: Sure. You know, Billy, your phone's breaking up there a little bit, but I think I got the gist of your question. What does the gospel entail? Here we have the first angel's message, Revelation 14. It's talking about the everlasting gospel that is to preach to all the world, to every nation, tribe, tongue, and people. And then it goes on to say, fear God, give him glory, the hour of his judgment has come. Is that part of the gospel? Well, yes, it is. The word gospel means good news. And the good news is about salvation found in Christ through his atoning sacrifice. But the gospel also involves the teachings of Jesus, the things that Jesus said. So it's not only his substitutionary death on Calvary, that's definitely part of the gospel, but the teachings of Jesus, that's also part of the gospel. And Jesus said, the time has come that we need to worship the Father in spirit and in truth. The first angel's message is an amplification of what it is to worship God in truth. It's interesting to note here in the three angels' messages, we have the first angel that talks about true worship. It says, worship the Creator, the one who made heaven, earth, the sea, and the fountains of water. And then we have the third angel's message in verse 9 that warns us about false worship. And it says, if anyone worships the beast or his image or receives his mark in his forehead, drink the wine of the wrath of God. And then the second angel talks about Babylon being fallen, and that is mystical Babylon. It represents a religious political power at the end. So, yes, the three angels' messages is part of the gospel because it talks about true worship, warns us about false worship, and also brings to view who the key players are at the end. Now, salvation comes through Christ, and we receive Jesus as our personal Savior. Once we receive that gift of salvation, then it is our desire to heed his teachings and do those things that are pleasing to him. Does that make sense, Billy?
2: Yes, sir. And just to end with that question, you know, is Genesis 1:26, it talks of creation.
0: Yes.
2: Where God created man and woman. And then in the end, in Revelation 22:12, Jesus says he's the beginning and the end. So I'm just, you know, I'm out here in the world trying to share God's word with truth and not feel bad, you know, in a way that, you know, how we're to be humble when we share his word. You know what I mean?
0: Yeah, absolutely. You know, we recognize that not everybody has a understanding that you might have or I might have from the Bible. So we want to start with people where they are. The Bible does answer all of the big questions in life, but you can't give all the answers right away. Jesus said to his disciples that there are many things that I have to tell you, but you cannot receive it now. So even in witnessing and in evangelism, there are many things, but we want to share it bit by bit so a person is able to grasp it and understand it. Now, Billy, we do have a study guide that deals with the three angels' messages. It's called Angel Messages from Space, and it looks specifically at Revelation chapter 14. We'll be happy to send this to you or anybody who calls and asks. Our resource phone number is 800-835-6747, and you can ask for the study guide called Angel Messages from Space, a fascinating study. Again, 800-835-6747, that is the resource phone line. Ask for the study guide Angel Messages from Space. You can also read it for free online at the Amazing Facts website, amazingfacts.org. And if you have a Bible question, the phone line here to the studio again is 800-463-7297, 800-463-7297. Our next caller is Nancy, listening from Michigan. Nancy, welcome to the program.
3: Hello.
0: Hi, how are you?
3: I'm fine.
0: Good.
3: I came across you on the radio, and I actually forgot, because I'm watering plants, because you shocked me with something you were talking about, and then I couldn't remember it. So the kind man on the line said, well, do we have any other questions? Which I do.
0: Okay.
3: Do animals, and particularly dogs, go to heaven?
0: All right.
3: And I want scripture to back that.
0: Okay. So the question is, do our pets go to heaven? Our dogs and our cats. Now, there's no verse in the Bible that specifically says that, you know, your pet will be in heaven. We do know that there will be animals in the new earth. We read in Isaiah chapter 11, verse 6, it says, the wolf will dwell with the lamb, the leopard will lie down with the young goat, the calf and the young lion and the fatling together, and the little child shall feed them. So it's talking about the new earth, it's talking about heaven, and you're going to have animals there, but the animals in heaven are going to be very different in personality to the animals here, meaning they won't be aggressive. The lion will be able to be with the lamb and that kind of thing. So there will be animals. Now, specifically, though, is our pets going to be in heaven? The Bible doesn't say, but God is a God of love, and I think all of us have very fond attachments to our pets. I know growing up, I really loved my dog, and we'd spend hours together playing. And when he died, it was a terrible blow to me when I was growing up as a little boy. And I prayed. I said, Lord, I sure hope that Patty's going to be in heaven one day. Now, I don't know if Patty will be in heaven, but it's quite possible that a dog very similar to the one that I had with the same personality and character traits could be in heaven. But the Bible doesn't specifically say that our pets are going to be in heaven.
3: Aww. Well, thank you.
0: All right.
3: Thank you very much.
0: Absolutely. Thank you for calling, Nancy. Again, the phone line here to the studio is 800-463-7297. If you have a Bible question, 800-463-7297. If you call and you don't get through right away, just stay on. We want to try and hear from you this evening. Our next call is Gary, and I think we got Gary, Greg. Greg listening in New Jersey. Greg, welcome to the program. Greg, you on the air?
4: Brett.
0: It's Brett. Hi, Brett. Welcome to Bible Answers.
4: How you doing?
0: Doing very well, thanks.
4: Dr. Ross, I was studying the book of Corinthians 1, King James Version.
0: Yes.
4: And it says, the King James Bible, and it was talking about corruptional beings, if I'm pronouncing that right.
0: Yes.
4: And my question was, do you believe that UFOs and angels are the same?
0: Okay, well, good question. The Bible is very clear that there is life outside of planet Earth. Of course, the Bible speaks of God, who created the Earth. So God existed before the Earth was created, before mankind. The Bible speaks of angels. We know that there are good angels. We also know that there are bad angels. And the leader of the bad angels is Satan himself. But in addition to the angels, there is a hint in a couple places in the Bible. I'm thinking of the book of Job and then also the beginning of the book of Hebrews, that talks about a group and refers to them as the sons of God. Job talks about this gathering of the sons of God, and Satan came. And God said, where did you come from? And Satan said, oh, from walking up and down on the earth. And then God said, have you considered my servant Job? So Satan came as a representative of planet Earth. It appears that there could very well be representatives from unfallen worlds who were there, at least recording the story of Job. And Hebrews mentions that there are worlds, and it uses the plural form. So not only do we have our world, but it appears as though there are other worlds. Now, I think the other created beings are very much aware of what's happened here on Earth. And they're not visiting us in UFOs. They don't have to come in a UFO. But they are aware of what's happening. We know the angels are involved here on this Earth, involved in protecting the good. We know that the bad angels are there to try and tempt. So there is this cosmic conflict that is taking place. I think the devil might use the idea of UFOs or a life outside of the earth to try and mislead and deceive. But according to the Bible, any intelligent life outside of planet Earth is very much aware of the great controversy that's taking place here.
4: Yeah, I'm glad. I'm glad I talked to you. That answered my question. Thank you very much.
0: All right. Well, thanks for calling. We do have a book called Who Are the Sons of God? And it talks about this group that's referred to in the book of Job, and you also read about it in Hebrews. And we'll be happy to send this to anybody who calls and asks. It's a fascinating study. Just call our resource phone number. The number is 800-835-6747, and you can ask for the book called Who Are the Sons of God? Again, that's 800-835-6747. And if you have a Bible question, the phone line here is 800-463-7297. Again, that's 800-463-7297. We've got a few lines that are open, a great opportunity to pick up your phone and give us a call. And friends, also let me remind you about the free offer for this evening. The free offer is a study guide dealing with the 1,000-year period that you read about in the book of Revelation, Revelation chapter 20. There is much confusion today about this particular passage, the millennium. Some people are wondering, well, does this 1,000-year of peace take place with the people here on the earth? Will the righteous be on the earth? Will the wicked be on the earth? What does it mean that the devil is going to be bound in this bottomless pit? What happens at the end of the 1,000 years? What do we read about the New Jerusalem coming down from heaven in Revelation chapter 21? So this study guide gets right into that, gives you a lot of scripture, and I think you'll find it very helpful. Again, the number to call is 800-835-6747. You can ask for our free offer for this evening called 1,000 Years of Peace, and we'll be happy to send that to anybody who calls and asks. And friends, we're about halfway through our program, so if you have a Bible question, give us a call. The number is 800-463-7297 with your Bible question. We'll be right back.
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2: Hello, friends. Yes, this is Bible Answers Live, and we'd love to hear from you if you have a Bible-related question. We've had some great questions in the first half of the program. We're looking forward to some great Bible questions in the second half as well. The phone line, once again, if you didn't get it during that break, is 800-463-7297. 800-GOD-SAYS, that's 463-7297. We're going to go straight to the phone lines. We've got Billy Fay listening in Texas. Billy Fay, welcome to the program.
3: Yes, sir.
2: Hi, you on the air.
3: I'm on the air. Okay, my question is, when the Antichrist is on the earth, will he be aware of the fact that he is the Antichrist?
2: Well, that's a good question. Let me answer it this way. When the Apostle Paul, prior to his conversion, his name was Saul, he was going around persecuting the Christians, and he actually thought that he was doing God's will when he was persecuting the Christians, and it took that experience on the road to Damascus to really help him realize what he was doing. I think at the end of time, there will be those who really believe that they're doing the will of God and will actually be involved in persecuting those who are worshiping God in spirit and in truth. There will be those also who might have some questions about what they are doing, but for selfish gain, they pursuing power or influence or money, and they go along with these laws that have to do with worship and end up persecuting those who refuse to contradict the Bible teachings. So as far as the Antichrist specifically, you know, the devil is a master deceiver. He's going to try and deceive as many people as possible. The Bible tells us that because people do not receive a love of the truth, God shall send them strong delusions that they should believe a lie. This is 2 Thessalonians. So if somebody rejects the truth or rejects the teachings of the Bible, they are opening themselves up to being deceived by these deceptions of the last days. Did that help any?
3: Okay. Some. I really still don't feel like I know a yes or no, but that does clear it up some.
2: Yeah, you know,
3: thank you very much.
2: Specifically the Antichrist, what he thinks, we don't know. But we do know the power that's represented by the Antichrist and what it will do. I think it's more than just a person. It's a institution, it's an organization at the end that tries to enforce a certain type of worship. So it's more than just one person.
3: Oh, okay.
2: You know, we do have a study guide specifically dealing with the Antichrist called Who is the Antichrist? And I think you'll enjoy this study. You'll find it rather eye-opening, I'm sure. The number to receive that free study guide is 800-835-6747. You can ask for the study guide called Who is the Antichrist? Again, it's 800-835-6747. Ask for the study guide Who is the Antichrist? If you have a Bible question, the phone line here to the studio is 800-463-7297. The next call is Raymond, listening from the Virgin Islands. Raymond, welcome to the program. Raymond, you're on the air. Are you there?
4: Yeah, man.
2: Hey, and welcome.
4: Well, I'd just like to say good night to you and Mr. Doug.
2: Yes, well, thank you.
4: And I'm calling from St. Thomas, U.S. Virgin Islands, and my name is Raymond Chetram.
2: Yes, Raymond. And your question this evening?
4: Well, I have to say, you know, your program has been a blessing to me.
2: Amen.
4: And I have a question about the Sabbath. It's a kind of a two-part question.
2: Okay.
4: Well, I'd like to know if keeping the Sabbath, if we have to keep the Sabbath to be safe.
2: Okay.
4: And for the people who is not keeping the Sabbath and they know it's the Sabbath, if Jesus has to come today, what will happen to them?
2: Okay, well, let's take the first part of the question. The question is, do you have to keep the Sabbath to be saved? Well, according to the Bible, what does a person have to do in order to receive salvation? The Bible says that we need to confess our sins and we need to receive Jesus as our personal Savior. That's what we have to do in order to be saved. So we confess our sins, we acknowledge Jesus as our Lord and Savior. But when we accept Jesus as our Savior, we are not only accepting Him as our sacrifice and substitute, but we also accepting Him as our Lord and King, meaning that we're going to want to do what Jesus asks us to do. Now, the Sabbath is one of the commandments. It's the fourth commandment. Remember the Sabbath day to keep it holy. And the Sabbath is a blessing. Jesus said the Sabbath was made for man and not man for the Sabbath. So the Sabbath is to be a blessing to mankind. And I want to encourage those who perhaps have never really thought about the Sabbath to study it out. Take a look at what the Bible has to say. It is indeed a great blessing for those who choose to keep it. But salvation is a gift, and we receive that by faith in Jesus. There's nothing we could do to try and earn salvation. But when we have salvation and we know what God's will is, we will want to do those things that are pleasing in His sight. And the Sabbath is just one of them. There are several things that God wants us to do so that we can live a healthy, happy, holy life and be a good example to others. Does that help, Raymond?
4: Yes, it does.
2: Absolutely. And you know, you ask another question. What about people who love the Lord and aren't keeping the Sabbath now?
4: Yes,
2: does that mean they're saved? Well, if they receive Jesus and they're trusting in Him and they are seeking to please Him, well, yeah, absolutely. They're covered by the blood of Christ. But what happens if you read the Bible and you read the commandments and you begin to wonder, well, what about the fourth commandment? Is it what God wants me to do? Well, yes. God wants us to keep His commandments. Matter of fact, Revelation chapter 12, verse 17 talks of God's people at the end of time and says, here are they who keep the commandments of God and they have the testimony of Jesus. So each of us individually want to ask ourselves, are we doing those things that are pleasing to God?
4: Mm-hmm.
2: All right, does that help?
4: Yeah, it kind of helps. So let me ask you this other question.
2: Okay.
4: If I know Saturday is a true Sabbath, and I keep it, and Jesus has to come today, so that will make me...
2: Well, you know, everybody's judged based upon what you know. You know, the truth is that we could die today or tomorrow, and our probation ends. And we are judged based upon what we have done with the truth that God has revealed to us. So each person has to give an account of himself before God. What have we done with what we know to be right? That's the real question.
4: Well, thank you guys very much.
2: All right. Well, thank you for your call, Raymond. And for anybody wanting to learn more about the Sabbath message or Sabbath truth that we read about in the Bible, we'll be happy to send it to you. We have a study guide called Last Day of History. Indeed, it is a blessing, and I encourage you to receive that study guide and study it out. The number to call is 800-835-6747. That is the resource line, and you can ask for the study guide called A Lost Day of History. 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With your Bible question here to the studio, the number is 800-463-7297. 800-463-7297. Our next call is Steve, listening from Georgia. Steve, welcome to the program.
5: Yes, thank you. I'm calling a reference to Romans 8:6-8, the carnal mind. Just if I could read it very quickly, then I have a question. For to be carnally minded is death, but to be spiritually minded is life and peace, because the carnal mind is enmity against God, for it is not subject to the law of God, neither indeed can be. So than they that are in the flesh cannot please God. So are we talking about being able to control your thoughts, which sometimes can be awfully difficult?
2: Yes, absolutely. You know, when a person receives Jesus as his personal Savior, we receive mm-hmm. What the Bible refers to as a spiritual nature or a new heart. But when we receive a spiritual nature or a new heart, that doesn't mean that the carnal nature or the selfish heart suddenly disappears. Mm-hmm. What happens when we receive Jesus, our Savior, is we begin to experience a great controversy taking place in our own hearts and minds. You have the carnal mm-hmm. nature struggling with the spiritual nature, and the spiritual nature struggles with the carnal nature. And we need to make a choice, and this choice is something we make every day. Who are we going to choose? Are we going to follow the spiritual nature or the Holy Spirit? Are we going to do those things that we know God wants us to do? Or are we going to give in to the flesh and do those things that the carnal nature would want us to do? And, you know, we can't win this battle on our own, for it is impossible. Jesus said, without me, you can do nothing. But with him, all things are possible. So it's through mm-hmm. the humbling of ourselves. It's through coming to Christ sincerely in prayer. It's spending time getting to know Jesus and trusting in him by faith, we receive spiritual strength that enables us to withstand the carnal nature and to build up the spiritual nature. And the good news is, as we trust more and more in Jesus, and as we hold to truth and the spiritual nature is strengthened, the carnal nature gets weaker and weaker and weaker. And that's encouraging. So the battle doesn't always go on as intently as it might be now, but as we humble ourselves and surrender to Christ, the spiritual nature gets stronger and stronger.
5: So it's like two dogs, the dog that you feed is the one that gets stronger?
2: Absolutely. That's a good analogy. You know, if you have the, so to speak, the carnal nature and the spiritual nature, you're going to feed that carnal nature all week long with the things of this world, and mm-hmm. then you try to feed the spiritual nature for just a couple of hours in church once a week, and then mm-hmm. the two natures go at it, and you wonder why the spiritual nature always loses. Well, it's because we're mm-hmm. not feeding the spiritual nature. So we want to fill our minds and our hearts with the things of God's Word so that those spiritual natures can become strong.
5: Yeah, so we could use the sword of the Spirit, which is the Word of God, and also it tells us that if we rebuke Satan in Jesus' name, that he will flee and God cannot lie, so we can rely on that promise, among other promises too then, huh?
2: Absolutely. Of course, claim the promise where Paul says, I can do all things in Christ Jesus that strengthens me. So
5: yes.
2: These are precious promises that if we're serious about our Christian experience, we're going to need to cling to these promises and claim them mm-hmm. and hold on to them and spend time in communion with God. That's the secret of spiritual power for the Christian.
5: I see. All right.
2: Great question.
5: Okay, well,
2: thank you,
5: Steve. Very much. It's been helpful and most enlightening.
2: Absolutely. Thanks for your call. Our next caller is Mark, and he's listening in Maryland. Mark, welcome to the program.
6: Hi. Good evening, sir.
2: Hi.
6: Hi, I had a question from the book of Revelation. I might have a second question as well.
2: Sure.
6: And could I read the verse?
2: Absolutely.
6: So this is in the 12th chapter, and it's the 11th verse. And here I have the King James Version,
2: okay.
6: And it says, "And they overcame him by the blood of the Lamb and by the word of their testimony, and they loved not their lives unto the death."
2: Mm-hmm.
6: And so my question is, I was intrigued with these three parts that are identified that they overcame the adversary, and I was interested in any comment you could make about
2: sure.
6: this, because I'm not familiar with too many passages in the Bible that reduce it down to, you know, these three parts.
2: Yeah, very good. Just to get the context here, it's talking about this this conflict that's taking place between the woman and the dragon. The dragon in Revelation chapter 12 represents the devil. The woman represents the church, God's people. And it's talking about the redeemed, how they overcame the devil. It says they overcame him by the blood of the Lamb. That means by faith they received the atoning sacrifice of Jesus on their behalf. For we are saved by grace through faith. So here is a group of people that don't look to their own goodness, but they look to the goodness of Christ, and they look to his substitutionary death as providing salvation. That's what it means, the blood of the Lamb. And then it says, and by the word of their testimony. So it's not enough just to, in your mind, agree that Jesus is the Savior and that he died for your sins. We need to respond to that truth. We need to give testimony that we are sons and daughters of God, that we choose Jesus, we choose his sacrifice. And that's the word of our testimony. So that could be something that we say, and we should as Christians speak of Christ, but it's also the way we live our life. Are we living for heaven? Do our actions match our profession? So that's the word of their testimony. And it says they did not love their life unto death. Now, there have been throughout history faithful Christians who have given their life as a testimony of their faith. They were willing to rather die than knowingly disobey God. Jesus said, if anybody wants to be my disciple, he needs to deny himself, take up his cross, and follow me. So to be a Christian is the denying of self. It is saying, not my will, but thy will be done. And there have been faithful men and women throughout history. And I believe before Jesus comes, we'll see the same devotion and spirit once again. I think we even see some of this in some of these countries where Christians are facing terrible persecution, where people are actually giving their life as a testimony of their faith for Christ rather than knowingly disobey God's commandments.
6: So this is depicting both a celestial situation where the Satan is accusing, but also an earthly setting where the people overcame the adversary here on this earth for these three reasons?
2: Absolutely. I think you're right. You've got the spiritual dimension of chapter 12. You have the dragon, which represents Satan. But then you also have the dragon working through various political powers. It says the dragon stood before the woman ready to devour her child as soon as it was born. So what power was Satan working through to try and destroy Jesus right after he was born? Well, he was working through pagan Rome. So the devil will work through different powers here on this earth, and of course throughout history, the devil has worked with different political powers to try and persecute God's people. So God's people are able to withstand the devil, being temptations, by the blood of the Lamb, by the word of their testimony, and they're able to withstand the pressures that come upon them from these political powers or these institutions that are being used by the devil.
6: And I had one question from 1 Corinthians, if I may.
2: Sure.
6: And then before I ask the question, I kind of stumbled on your program almost by accident. Is how one can go about listening online to your program?
2: All right. Just go to the Amazing Facts website. It's amazingfacts.org, and you'll actually be able to hear the program live. We do a live Bible Answer Live program once a week. At this time, it's 7 to 8 p.m. Pacific time, and you're able to hear the program around the world through the Internet.
6: Okay. Thank you, sir. And it's 1 Corinthians chapter 4, verse 1. Could I read it?
2: Sure.
6: Okay. It's, let a man so account of us as ministers of Christ and stewards of the mysteries of God. And I wondered that phrase, stewards of the mysteries of God, any comment you could make about
2: that?
6: I realize it's kind of a large show.
2: Sure. Well, we've got Paul speaking, 1 Corinthians. Paul wrote the book, and he's writing to the believers in the town of Corinth. And he's talking about the apostles and the preachers, the teachers, the missionaries, and refers to them as being the servants of Christ and the stewards of the mysteries of God. Now, in the Bible, there are several things referred to as mysteries. The one is Christ in you, the hope of glory. So how a person is transformed by the grace of God, that's a mystery. Jesus said it's like the wind in John chapter 3. He said you don't know where it's coming or where it's going, but you can see the results of it. So that's one of the mysteries. It's the mystery of sanctification, the change of heart and life. There is another mystery that the Bible speaks of, and that is the resurrection. It's a mystery with reference to Christ's resurrection. It's also a mystery with reference to the resurrection of the just at the end when Jesus comes the second time. So that's another mystery that's referred to. We also have another mystery that the Bible speaks of where it's receiving the transforming power of the Holy Spirit, the gifts of the Holy Spirit working within us. It is a mystery. We can't always explain it, but we can see the reality. So when Paul talks about these mysteries of God, he's talking about all of the gospel and the truths of the gospel that had been committed to the apostles and the apostles were to share with the people.
6: And the last category was, you said, the transforming. I was trying to write down what you were saying.
2: So you've got Christ in you, the hope of glory. That is the grace of God working within us. That is a mystery. The resurrection is referred to as a mystery. The gifts of the Holy Spirit and the working out of the Spirit in the life is also referred to as a mystery. So there are several, and there's others. These are just the three off the top of my head.
6: Thank you so much.
2: All right. Well, thanks for your call. We appreciate it, Mark. Our next caller is we've got Linda listening from Michigan. Linda, welcome to the program.
7: Hi there.
2: Hi.
7: My question is, after death, there's a couple passages. One says, absent with the body, present with the Lord. And another one says, that the dead shall rise in the air, and we'll all meet him
2: in the clouds when Jesus comes. Sure, yes.
7: My question is, really, where do you go once you die?
2: Okay, good question.
7: Are you going to be automatically present with the Lord, or...
2: All right. Well, you raise a good question. Why does the Bible say that the dead in Christ will be raised at the second coming if, when a person dies, they immediately go to heaven? And then another question comes up. Well, if somebody dies and they're unsaved, do they immediately go to hell even before the judgment takes place? Because the judgment takes place at the end of the world. So how does this all work? Well, if you look at the Bible, death is the reverse of life. And if you go back to Genesis and you read about how God created mankind in the beginning, it says God formed man, speaking of Adam, out of the dust of the earth, and God breathed into him the breath of life, and man became a living soul. That's the King James Version. So what makes life? It is the physical body made from the dust, plus the Spirit of God, the breath of life, that gives us life. When a person dies, the body returns to the earth as it was, and the breath of life, that spark of life that comes from God, returns to God, but that's not the conscious thinking being that returns to God. The person just simply sleeps, as the Bible speaks of death as being a sleep, an unconscious sleep, until Jesus comes and you have the resurrection. Now, what about the verse that says, absent from the body, present with the Lord? Well, when somebody dies, the very last thought that they have before they close their eyes in death, if that person is thinking about Jesus and they've surrendered their life to Christ, when they close their eyes in death, the very next thing they see is Jesus coming in the clouds of glory and they are resurrected. They don't even realize that 100,000 years might have passed from their death to the resurrection. To them, it's immediate. Jesus is there. They're coming. So for a person who dies, the very next conscious thought they have, they present with the Lord, and that's the second coming.
7: Okay. So what passage, what can I go to find out about that sleeping?
2: Oh, absolutely. You know, we got a study guide that is just filled with verses. There are many in the scripture that talks about death being likened unto a sleep. And if you just call our resource phone number, ask for the study guide called Are the Dead Really Dead? And we'll be happy to send that to you, Linda. We also have a website called deathtruth.com. If you have access to the internet, you might want to go to that one. It's real easy, deathtruth.com. And take a look at what the Bible has to say. Just deathtruth.com, yes. And there are verses there. There are sermons you can watch. And I think it'll really make it very clear when you put all the various passages of the scriptures together on that particular subject. All right, well, thank you for your call.
7: You.
2: Appreciate it. We're going to try and do one more caller here. We have, let's see, Tolva, listening from Michigan, Royal Oak. Tolva, welcome to the program.
8: Thank you, and God bless you.
2: Hi, thanks for your call and your question this evening. We have about 2 minutes, so we'll need to make this quick.
8: My question was that I wondered about, you know, cremation.
2: Okay.
8: Does it talk anywhere in the Bible scriptures about that?
2: All right.
8: If it's okay, because I always said I didn't want to be cremated, and so many are being cremated.
2: Well, let me go ahead and talk a little bit about that. The Bible does not specifically say whether or not a person can be created, although the Bible is pretty clear that in Bible times, most of the people were buried. Now, just because a person is cremated, it doesn't mean that they can't be resurrected. Burial back in Bible times was a symbol of the promise of the resurrection. People believed that when you died and you were buried, that you would be resurrected, and we also believe that when Jesus comes. And so burial was a symbol of that, just as a public token. But for a person to be cremated for whatever reason, it doesn't mean that they are committing the unpardonable sin or that it is a demonstration of a lack of faith. Sometimes it's just a matter of convenience. Sometimes it has to do with finances. Not everyone can be buried. It's expensive, and God understands that. He knows that as well. We do have a couple of examples in the Bible of people who were cremated. We have Jonathan, who was killed in battle, and he was eventually cremated. His bones were gathered up and burnt because, you know, there wasn't much that they could do as far as burial goes. So, no, it's not wrong to be cremated, although typically in the Bible, burial was what people used. Hope that helps. Tolva, again, thank you for your question. And just a reminder, friends, you're listening to Bible Answers Live. 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
1: Are you wondering what lies ahead in human history, or what recent world events are harbingers of the end? 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
2: Have you ever heard the expression before, they eat like a bird, talking about somebody that has a minuscule appetite? Well, you might want to think twice next time you use that expression. For example, take the hummingbird. In order for it to maintain its incredible metabolism, it has to eat about 50% of its body weight every day. To put that in perspective, if a 100-pound woman was to eat like a hummingbird, she would have to eat 50 pounds of sugar a day just to maintain her body weight. Imagine that. Maybe you don't want to imagine that. Or perhaps we want to consider this another way. The hummingbird typically consumes between 4 to 7 calories a day. On the other hand, a human, about 3,500 calories a day. But if you were to eat like a bird, a hummingbird, you'd have to eat over 150,000 calories a day. But that's like a man, 170 pounds, that would be eating 3,000 Oreo cookies. Under normal conditions, a hummingbird needs to eat every 5 or 10 minutes. But there's actually one time during the year the hummingbird will eat its entire body weight every day. You see, once a year, they make this migration of 500 miles across the Gulf of Mexico from Texas to the Yucatan Peninsula. In order to do that, the hummingbird feasts on nectar and gorges themselves on this nectar for about a week, doubling their body weight. That's the only way they can store enough calories to help them with their 70 wing beats per second, or roughly 4 million wing beats on that journey. You know, in the same way, friends, as we near the end of time, we need to be feasting and gorging ourselves on the nectar of God's Word. We've got to be able to have that strength to get us through the times of trouble that are ahead. So when it comes to the Bible and your personal devotions, if you're going to eat like a bird, eat like a hummingbird. For over 50 years, Amazing Facts has shared the wonderful news of salvation and provided millions of Bible resources to people all over the world. We've built churches in India, proclaimed God's Word in China, and have sent free Bible studies around the globe. 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
4: Lord, who shall abide in thy tabernacle? Who shall dwell in thy holy hill? He that walketh uprightly, and worketh righteousness, and speaketh the truth in his heart, He that backbiteth not with his tongue, nor doeth evil to his neighbor, nor taketh up a reproach against his neighbor, in whose eyes a vile person is contemned, but he honoreth them that fear the Lord. He that sweareth to his own hurt, and changeth not. He that putteth not out his money to usury, nor taketh reward against the innocent. He that doeth these things shall never be moved.
5: With men this is impossible, but with God all things are possible. Then answered Peter and said unto him, Behold, we have forsaken all and followed thee. What shall we have therefore? And Jesus said unto them, Verily I say unto you, that ye which have followed me, in the regeneration when the Son of Man shall sit in the throne of his glory, ye also shall sit upon 12 thrones, judging the 12 tribes of Israel. And every one that hath forsaken houses, or brethren, or sisters, or father, or mother, or wife, or children, or lands, for my name's sake, shall receive an hundredfold, and shall inherit everlasting life. But many that are first shall be last, and the last shall be first.
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8: Now a look at your morning weather on Columbia Christian Talk Radio. Showers today with a high near 82 and lows around 69. Partly sunny with thunderstorms tomorrow with a high of 86 and lows around 73. For your Friday, mostly cloudy with thunderstorms with a high near 85 and lows around 71. And for Saturday, thunderstorms with a high near 86 and lows around 67. That's your morning weather on Columbia Christian Talk Radio.
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11: My message this morning, divine appointments. The Bible tells us of one of God's servants by the name of Philip. He was preaching the gospel in Samaria when the angel of the Lord appeared to Philip, saying, Arise and go toward the south unto the way that goeth down from Jerusalem unto Gaza, which is desert. Now Philip didn't say, wait a minute, Lord, I'm in the middle of a crusade. And he was. Things were going well. He could have said, Lord, a revival is going on here. The Spirit is moving. People are rejoicing, being saved. He didn't say, Lord, I'm having the time of my life in ministry right here. Philip didn't say that. Instead, Philip, the Bible tells us, obeyed. He obeyed because he was open to what the word of the Lord was saying to him. And God spoke to Philip and he said, Go south to the road that goes from Jerusalem. Now, you see, there were two roads that led to Gaza. One went straight west. The other went south from Jerusalem to Hebron, and then west to Gaza. So the Lord told Philip, go the long way. Philip, not only are you to go the long way, I want you to travel at high noon when it's hot. In the heat of the day, I want you to take the desert road that is seldom used. The Bible says that Philip arose and went. Oh, wouldn't it be wonderful that the Lord could say that about us? Amen. Every time he tells us what to do, it says, and Wintley arose and went. When Philip was given his marching orders, he did not question why God would have him leave Samaria at the height of his success. Philip simply packed up what little he had, accepted the fact that God was moving in his life, and he moved on to his next assignment. Little did he know that because of his obedience and faithfulness, that God was preparing for him a divine appointment. God was positioning him between the crossroads of history and destiny. You see, Philip was going to be a part of the fulfillment and answer to a prayer that Solomon prayed years before. You can find that prayer in 1 Kings 8:41. Moreover, says the Bible, concerning a stranger that is not of thy people Israel, but cometh out of a far country for thy name's sake. For they shall hear of thy great name in this faraway country, and of thy strong hand, and of thy stretched out arm, when he shall come and pray toward this house. Oh, it's a powerful prayer. And it's a testimony, and it is a witness. As Philip traveled that deserted desert road, the scriptures tell us that suddenly before him, Philip saw

said he was working for the Candace, not Candace. In other words, her name wasn't Candace. Candace was a title, not a name. The title was Candace, like Zah or Pharaoh. She was the ruler of this huge empire, and this eunuch was placed by her in charge of all of the wealth of her kingdom. Now, there is some debate as to what the term eunuch really meant here. You see, because this is going to be very delicate here for a moment. According to Oriental tradition, the eunuch was the one in charge of the royal harem. He was the one placed over the most beautiful women in the kingdom. Now, that was according to Oriental custom, and anyone in that position, according to Oriental custom, placed in charge of all these women, had to be a eunuch. Now, that's Oriental custom. Because he could not be in a place where he could father children by the king's wives. But that's Oriental custom. His brother was African. That's not an African custom. Some scholars believe that this man was an African, and Africans didn't have that same kind of tradition. And so the word eunuch here probably meant that he was an agent. He was a palace steward. He was a viceroy. He was an overseer. And he watched over the wealth of the queen. And being a man of stature, he probably had an incredible palatial home of his own. He probably had many servants at his beck and call. As the young people would say today, this was one brother who had it going on. He had it together. But though he had the wealth of Ethiopia at his feet, down deep in his heart, he felt like an empty shell. With all the money he had at his disposal, he was still empty, restless. You know, just yesterday I had a divine appointment. I was asked to just stop. Actually, what happened was my friend Larnell Harris was supposed to do a concert, and he has only missed two concerts in 17 years, but his wife fell ill, and they called and asked if I would come and go in his place, and I had been more places that week, this week, last week and a half that I could want to go, but I said, no, let me go. And I flew out to Colorado Springs on Delta. And changed planes, yes, Delta is my airline, you know that. And then I turned around, made the presentations, and sang, and spoke, and then getting ready to get on that long flight back. And a sweet lady came up to me and said, "We understand." She's well-dressed, well-spoken. "We understand you're going back to Washington." I said, "Yes." She said, "Well, why don't you come with us on our private plane? It's waiting at the airport." And I had this private jet ride back to Washington. Have mercy. Some people know how to live. I was so touched by their generosity, but I was even more moved by their faith and the joy of the Lord that was in their hearts. They just reached out and said, "Come, we'll fly you back." Sitting there in those plush surroundings, I was shaken by their testimony. Their testimony was, you know, money doesn't make you happy. And I will never forget what this dear lady said to me on that plane. She said, "You know something? More millionaires commit suicide than homeless people." Woo! This Ethiopian eunuch understood that. He had everything, but he was disappointed, dissatisfied with his life. He had all the education, he had nobility, he had power, he had position, he had temporal riches, but all of that had failed to satisfy him and satisfy his longing for joy and peace. Money can't buy you peace. Let me say it again. It can't buy you peace. But this eunuch, he tried to find all peace in Ethiopia. He couldn't find it. And he studied. Every religion.

system he came across, he studied. He was spiritually miserable. He was unhappy. He was a hopeless man, it seemed. While in Ethiopia, he had left the pagan idolatry. And he became, as he studied, a worshiper of the God of Israel. He began to study the Jewish religion, and he read everything he could get his hands on. He learned about the Jewish law. He learned about its customs. He memorized the calendar of its feasts. He started even keeping the Sabbath. He wanted to meet this God of the Jews, and he decided that he had to go to Jerusalem and to the temple where the presence of Isaiah's God was said to be. He dreamed of worshiping before a God who was real, and he petitioned his queen that he would be able to go get a leave of absence and go to Jerusalem. The queen granted his request. He knew he would be gone for several months, so he packed up all the provisions he could, and he journeyed along the Nile and then across the desert sands of Sinai, and finally through the hill country of Judea. The journey was long and hard, dusty, unpaved roads he traveled. The sun was hot, the desert was dry, but nothing could quench his thirst and desire to be in Jerusalem, in the temple. When he arrived, Jerusalem was even more packed with people than he expected. Pilgrims from all over the world were there. And as you can imagine, brothers from Africa riding up to Jerusalem in a chariot. Even today, that still would create a scene. They were a little taller than the rest of the people. Their skin looked clear and clean, but as smooth and dark as fine ebony. You know the people gawked. You know they stared. You know somebody called 911. They were headed to the temple, and nothing was going to stop them. They wanted to meet the true God of creation. Suddenly, there it was. The temple in all of its splendor, the holy city, the temple of God, bathed in golden splendor like a beacon on Mount Moriah. The outside of the temple was covered with gold. My, my. When the rays of the sun hit the temple on an angle, you could hardly look at the walls. They were so bright. Oh, but what the Ethiopian eunuch found in the holy city was not what he had dreamed about. He found hypocrisy. He found intolerance. Someone said that what he found there was not a living faith, but a dead religion. You can imagine the eunuch's excitement, however, as he entered the court of the Gentiles. But as he tried to go to the holy part of the temple, he was barred. The brother was barred. There's another church down the road. He was stopped by armed guards. Maybe he tried to explain to them that he was a believer in the God of Israel. Maybe he tried to explain that the God of Jehovah was his God. But those guards could see no evidence that he had been converted to their faith. As far as they were concerned, he was a foreigner. He was a man of a different race. Holding back the tears, he left the temple. And the next morning, he loaded up his chariot. I'm talking about divine appointments. He started back home to Ethiopia. And to pass the time and bring comfort to his soul, he decided to reread the scroll of Isaiah again. Maybe he had missed something along the way. He had acquired his own copy of the book of Isaiah. He probably had some scribe to transcribe that whole book for him. And you got money, you can do that. It was around this time, however, that the Bible tells us that the angel of the Lord said to Philip, "Get up, Philip. Leave this area. Go south past Jerusalem. Then take the road to Gaza going into the desert." And as God's providence would have it, here you see, stay with me now. Philip is walking along the road, just being obedient to God's spoken word to his life, just being obedient. And as he's walking by along this road, the Ethiopian's chariot passes Philip slowly. And as he's walking along and as the chariot passes by, God speaks to Philip, saying, "Philip, keep up with the chariot." And so Philip begins to jog. Hallelujah. Behind the chariot. And as he's jogging,
running behind the chariot, he hears the Ethiopian eunuch reading. But the Ethiopian eunuch is reading, and he hears footsteps running alongside his chariot. And when he looks up, he can't believe his eyes. Here's this little Jewish man running alongside his chariot in the heat of the sun. Where did he come from? He must have said to himself, there's nobody around here. And as he ran behind, Philip heard the Ethiopian reading from the 53rd chapter of Isaiah. He heard him reading, "For he shall grow up before him as a tender plant and as a root out of a dry ground. He hath no form nor comeliness, and when we shall see him, there is no beauty that we should desire him. He is despised and rejected of men, a man of sorrows, acquainted with grief, and we hid as it were our faces from him. He was despised and we esteemed him not. Surely he hath borne our griefs and carried our sorrows, yet we did esteem him stricken, smitten of God and afflicted. Oh, but he was wounded for our transgressions. He was bruised for our iniquities. The chastisement of our peace was upon him, and with his stripes we are healed. And all we like sheep have gone astray. We have turned everyone to his own way, and the Lord hath laid on him the iniquity of us all. He has taken from prison and from judgment. Who shall declare it? And he made his grave with the wicked." And Philip hears this eunuch just reading and obedient to God. He's still jogging. And he says, "Dear brother, do you understand what you're reading?" Now get this picture. Philip running alongside of the carriage. No, you can't get this picture that way. Somebody stops by a light in their car with the window down. And God tells you, "Keep up." And you're running alongside. Say, "Do you know Jesus?" Now, God is something, because the Ethiopian was reading from the book of Isaiah, but he was reading in Greek. The brother was educated. He was reading in Greek. And as God puts things together, Greek happened to be Philip's native tongue. Oh my God. You call that coincidence? No, that's providence. That's a divine appointment. That was not by accident. That was God's design. So get this picture. Philip is running beside a carriage as it's moving. Not only is he running, but he strikes up a conversation with the Ethiopian while he's running. "Sir, you understand what you're reading?" The Ethiopian replies, "How can I understand unless somebody explains it to me?" "Come aboard," said the eunuch. "Tell me, who is the prophet talking about? Talking about himself or somebody else?" That was all Philip needed. His name is Jesus of Nazareth. God in human flesh. Lived a perfect life, free of sin, gave his life to

0: Well, that brings us to the end of our message for today. If you would like to obtain a copy of today's message, please call the Seabrook Church office. That phone number is 301-577-6342. The title for today, which is Divine Appointments, and that's part one of today's message. We thank you again for joining us here on our program. Until next time, my name is Adrian Westney Jr. As always, I wish you God's richest blessings, but join us again for another program here on The More Abundant Life. Always, though, remember the words of John chapter 10, verse 10, where Jesus said, "I came that you might have life, and that that life might be the more abundant life."
1: 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Until next time, remember to keep Jesus, the true Word of Life, by your side.
2: Hi, I'm Megan.
3: And I'm Stacy. We're two simple moms with one big passion:
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3: This is Moms on Break.
2: So today on our episode of Moms on Break, we are going to be talking about a really important subject, mentors.
3: Absolutely. It's an important one, and it's a helpful one to all of us as moms. And I just have a question. Are you the kind of person who likes to take counsel from others? Or I should say, are you willing to take counsel, even if you don't like to? I hope they answered yes.
2: Yes.
3: But it depends on what counsel they're being given.
2: Mm-hmm.
3: In Proverbs 24, verse 6, we are told, "For by wise counsel thou shalt make thy war, and in multitude of counselors there is safety." Megan, you're very good about seeking for godly counsel, and I want to just hear a little bit about how you go about that. And
2: well, I think a very important Bible verse, and we've talked about it before, is Isaiah 8:20. It says, "To the law and to the testimony, if they speak not according to this word, there's no light in them." And when you're looking for mentors, you really want to make sure that they're following the Bible, that they're following the biblical principles there. And you can also see just how they interact with people, how they treat people. And, you know, one lady who's become such a dear friend to me is Carolyn Rain. She has The Home Place, her YouTube channel, and she just shares her biblical wisdom on parenting and really so much more. And she's become a really good friend, a really good mentor. And the Lord puts very special people, I think, in our lives to help us along the way as well.
3: He certainly does. And I'll second that. I've listened. You've gotten me on there. And I've really been blessed by their content and information.
2: Amen, yes.
3: Such a lovely couple. So check them out at The Home Place.
2: Yes.
3: Also, I just want to refer to that verse again, "To the law and to the testimony, if they speak not according to this word, it is because there's no light in them." The Bible minces no words here.
2: It does not.
3: No. The Bible is and should be our solid ground from which to test all counsel given to us. Our ultimate counselor is the Word of God. But the Lord can certainly use people as well. And we have some tips here to share, don't
2: yes.
3: we, Megan, for finding good mentors and in our search for those.
2: So okay, well, let's dive in. Mm-hmm. So the first one we have on our list, and I think it's probably the most important, is pray that the Lord will put people in your lives to mentor you, that will give you uplifting biblical counsel and really encourage you in the Lord. And, you know, maybe he might not answer the first week or the second week, but he will answer that. He will be faithful to bring those people in. So pray, don't give up. He will bring the people that you need into your life.
3: Yes, certainly he will. Also, ask a white-haired person who has gone before you and has gained much wisdom over their years of experience.
2: And, you know, another thing that we have done, and I think maybe, Stacy, you probably have done this similar, is look for families who have kids in the same age range and stage as you, and, you know, find out what they're doing, what's working for their family, and you can encourage each other and share your tips with each other.
3: Absolutely. And learn from many and all people. Not that every person you come across and is your mentor.
2: Right,
3: for
2: right.
3: every area of your life.
2: Sure.
3: But you can certainly learn and grow from all people. Sometimes it may be an example that you don't want to follow, mm-hmm. and that is priceless too, because if we can learn from someone else's mistakes without having to go through it ourselves, that would be a big blessing for us. And don't you think that's one reason God gives us the Bible?
2: I think so, because you can read and you have so many stories. You have the examples, good examples, you have bad examples throughout history and even throughout history itself, and you can gain ideas of, ooh, I didn't like that path. I don't want to go down there. Oh, I liked how they headed in that direction. And the Bible itself can provide you with mentors.
3: Imagine if those people knew they were in the Bible.
2: Yes.
3: Don't you think some of them would blush a little bit?
2: Probably.
3: Or imagine if we were in the Bible and it's like, oh, heavens help us. No. Yes. However, if people can learn from us, mm-hmm. our mistakes and successes too, what a blessing. And the Bible, yes, is a great place to find mentors. And the saying goes, the proof is in the pudding. So find parents who have kids who are a joy and blessing to be around. What are their best tips? I'm excited today, Megan, because we actually have a guest that's going to join us. This isn't just any guest. This is a dear friend of mine and one of my very first mentors in the parenting department. And the proof was in the pudding with her kids. I wanted to know, and my husband too, what she and her husband were doing as parents to produce such delightful kids. So I'm going to be quiet and let you learn from one of the ones who taught me.
2: So welcome, Brandy. We are really glad that you are joining us. We're super excited for what you have to share with us today.
4: Oh, thank you. I'm glad to be here.
3: Brandy, I know there are many things you could share with us. You and your husband led out in a whole parenting class that my husband and I greatly benefited from before we even had our first child, James. But for sake of time, if you don't mind, and this may be asking a lot, we may have to have you on more than once, Brandy, but give us the Cliff Notes version and boil that class down to a few or a couple of the most important thoughts to help us in our journey as moms.
4: Okay, I will do my best. You know, the Bible is full of so many valuable topics that we could talk about today. But in preparing for this talk, I really feel like the Lord inspired me that obedience is the most important building block in a child's foundation.
3: Mm, amen to that. Mm-hmm.
4: I feel like if that part is missing, then the rest of our parenting is going to have some big holes in it. Mm. So when we look at John 14:15, the Bible says, if you love me, keep my commandments. So it's pretty clear the way that we show that we honor and respect God is by obeying him. Mm-hmm. And as Christian parents, we learn to do this in our lives, and it really is a walk, as you ladies know, we're all on this path. Mm-hmm. But we have a great responsibility to raise children to learn to do the same. And if they can learn to love and trust us in their childhood, they will grow up to love and respect God's authority as adults.
3: And that's what we
2: powerful.
3: Want. Mm-hmm. Yes.
4: You know, there's also biblical instruction for children. In Colossians 3:20, the Bible says, children, obey your parents in all things, for this is well-pleasing to the Lord. And it's neat when you have young children, how they want so badly to please mom and dad. Mm-hmm.
2: Yes.
4: And it's neat to see the joy that they get from doing that. And if we can help them to understand that they're not only pleasing their earthly parents, but they're pleasing their Father in heaven, what a joy that will be to them.
3: Mm, certainly. Mm-hmm. I know ours feel that way.
2: Yes, yep.
3: You can see that in them at a young age. They want to please.
4: Mm-hmm. Mm-hmm. At a very young age, yes. Mm-hmm. So the Bible speaks also in depth to parents about our duty to train our children. So this is not a popular way of thinking nowadays. Ladies, I'm sure you have heard some of the same things that I have. But, you know, I hear parents often want to reason or bribe or simply ignore unwanted behavior from their children because they don't want to cause any kind of conflict. This is not what the Bible teaches about training up a child. You know, these parents are striving to be their children's best friend instead of being a parent. Mm. And when our children are very small, we must parent first. You know, their every need depends on us. You know, I mean, their very existence depends on us when they're tiny. Mm-hmm. And as that relationship grows, and it's really neat because I'm being able to experience this now, as that obedience and the relationship grows and your children get older, you reap the benefits of a friendship with your adult children.
3: Yeah, I was going to say, Brandy, because that's what we want to get to, is that. But we can't start out. I mean, the Bible says foolishness is bound up in the heart of a child. Mm-hmm. So there is a lot of, I guess you could say, conflicts that we have to work out at an early age. And if we do that while young, then when they get older, we can experience this kind of friendship.
4: Mm-hmm. Absolutely, yes. And it's neat. My oldest is in college. He's a freshman. And we're seeing this transition happen in our home right now. And it's so neat. It's so refreshing to see that friendship. And it's actually the reward of the promises that God has given us. Train up a child in the way he should go, and when he's older, he will not depart from it. And it's a neat reward that God gives us for being a biblical parent.
3: Amen. And I can totally vouch for this, Megan.
2: Yeah.
3: I love your son is a true blessing and pleasure to be around, Brandy. And
4: thank you.
3: I know that I'm going to be a little protective when he gets to the marrying stage, because I remember telling you, I'll save him in a bottle. Oh, he's a great guy. Yes.
4: You know, we have other, just some practical wisdom on what this looks like for parents. And in Ephesians 4, verse 6, it says, fathers, obviously we're never talking to mothers also, don't provoke. Some translations even say exasperate. And I looked that up because I wanted to know exactly what it meant. Mm-hmm. To frustrate someone intensely.
3: Mm-hmm.
4: And I thought, that's really interesting. No, in this context. So your children, let me finish reading the scripture. So don't provoke or exasperate your children. Instead, bring them up in the discipline or the instruction of the Lord. So when we look at this topic, it's very important that we are clear and consistent in what our expectations are for our children. You know, parental inconsistencies cause frustration. And often this obedience issue is more difficult for the parent than it is for the child.
3: So tell us, what does this look like, Brandy or Megan, you know, to be inconsistent? Give me an example.
2: So I can think of an example I can share when we were a little bit inconsistent with our third child, and we're actually still working through the issue. Somewhere along the line, and it could have actually been sometime when our fourth was born, our third didn't want to sit for worship as well, or we weren't just being quite maybe as precise as we had been with
3: consistent.
2: The others. We hadn't been as consistent as we needed to. And then that kind of started popping up in church when he wasn't sitting as quietly as we expected or wanted. And it's something we're still working through, because we can see, we weren't as consistent here. And so now it's kind of popping up in a different area. So it's really going back and working through, and then making sure, okay, we're going to be consistent this time. So we have a system where he has to sit. This is the expectation. And so, you know, it's always easier when you do it the first time instead of when you have to go back and say,
3: yes,
2: you know what, we messed up here. We've got to fix this.
3: So true. Mm-hmm. I was just going to say, I agree with that. It's, it may seem like hard work in the moment to take the time and effort to help them sit through worship or whatever it is that we're working on. But if we put that time in initially, it just becomes so much more of a breeze, wouldn't you say?
2: That's true.
3: Brandy, did you have something on that as well with inconsistency, or were you ready to move on?
4: You know, I feel like as moms, you know, if our only job was to parent, that would be wonderful. And it is a very important job, but we also have a lot of other distractions or responsibilities, whatever you call them in life.
3: Yes.
4: And so, you know, I think it's really easy for moms to get busy, to get tired, to get bogged down. And that causes inconsistency, because something that we let go today, we wouldn't have let go yesterday because we just had a little more in us to deal with it. Mm-hmm. You know, does that make
2: sense?
4: Yeah,
2: so for
4: it's really unfair to our children. And I think that's where a lot of that frustration comes from. So we are the ones who provoke it, mm-hmm. not understanding, you know, or not maybe setting these principles. Before us each morning, I think we should pray, Lord, help me to be consistent today.
2: Help me
4: to make the things that are important, really important. And the things that aren't, let them go.
3: Mm-hmm. I'm taking notes here, Brandi.
2: Me too. That's good.
4: Yeah. It really requires us to be intentional mm-hmm. in our instruction and then following through with necessary correction when our young ones don't respond to the obedience that we would like. And it would be no different for us ladies if we were going to go, say we're going to start a new job. We would want to know exactly what our responsibilities would be, mm. what our expectations are, and then we could be set up for success. But if you started the job without any kind of instruction to begin with, then we couldn't hope to be successful in our new job. And so I think that this is really a good scenario to help us to set our kids up for the best success.
3: So true.
2: I like that.
3: I do too. Oh, Brandi, we could sit here and listen to you all day. I think we're going to have you on for part two.
2: I think so.
3: Because we're out of time, unfortunately. But you can find us.
2: Yes, you
3: Megan.
2: Can find us on Facebook or Instagram. And we were going to have all of the Bible verses listed that Brandi shared with us for you if you want to go back and reference them. And we will catch you next time on Moms on Break. Thanks for joining us.
3: You can find us on Facebook, Instagram, and your favorite podcast service.
2: Moms on Break is a production of Pathway to Paradise Ministries at pathwaytoparadise.org.
3: Subscribe
2: and like
3: and comment
2: to be part of all our mom talk.
5: In God's economy, nothing goes to waste. Nature renews itself over and over again. Even beautiful autumn leaves that fall from trees are recycled back into the biosphere. How does it happen? Well, stay tuned.
6: In God's plan, He has provision for growth, development, but also for death.
5: This is Science, Scripture, and Salvation, a Creation Radio Journal. I'm Chris O'Brien with the Institute for Creation Research. The warm glow of brightly colored autumn leaves can be a refreshing and rejuvenating sight. But once these forest gems hit the ground, they're recycled back into the plant life system. What kind of process do they go through? Why not hang around for the next 15 minutes as we learn about biodegradable plant material and discover how beautiful autumn foliage is renewed year after year? Retired ICR biologist Dr. Ken Cumming says leaves and everything else in creation are recycled in some way or another.
6: The subject of leaf litter, leaf fall followed by leaf litter and then followed by dissolution into the soils, is an interesting story. And it's part of God's great plan to recycle everything. Even the rocks are recycled. You wouldn't think so, but that's true, that all of God's creation in one fashion or another is moving and transforming and being converted into other things in their cycle. And leaves are no different.
5: The reason vivid colored autumn leaves fall to the ground and what happens to them afterward is an amazing complex process that only a wise creator could have put into place. ICR biologist Dr. Gary Parker tells us that the falling of leaves during the autumn season is something that God had established in the beginning.
7: I believe autumn leaf fall goes way back to creation, even before sin. The leaves are falling, they're breaking down, but they're being recycled. And being recycled is not a loss. It's not a decline. It's something that really benefits nature. It's also planned ahead, you know. We had a big hurricane came right through our house here in Arcadia, Florida. And boy, it blew the leaves off the trees. And some of the trees lost almost all their leaves. But the wind just ripped them off the trees and left tears where the insects could get in. And some of the trees died later from insect infestation and disease and things like that. But the autumn leaf fall is programmed ahead of time. Before the leaves fall, they don't just fall. They're actually cut off. A little group of cells called the abscission layer is made of cork. It grows across the leaf stem or the petiole. As it completes growing across, the leaf drops off but there's no wound. The wound is already healed. There's a little corky layer that keeps out insects and bacteria and so on. So it's all actually surgically removed from the tree. They don't just drop off at random. It's really awesome. And the time at which they drop off is also programmed ahead by God.
5: So just how does this process work? Dr. Cumming explains.
6: At the base of the petiole, that is the stem that holds the leaf, is a plate, a tissue plate called the abscission plate. And that particular type of tissue is subject to hormonal action. During the growing season, when the buds are transforming into leaves, there are certain hormones, auxins and gibberellins, that increase the cell division, and kinins that are there to stimulate the growth of cells. But in the fall, when it's coming on, the cells are inhibited, and they're inhibited by abscinic acid. Abscinic acid is a hormone that has the reverse process. It slows everything down and stops, and then it forms this plate that then comes apart and allows the leaf to fall off from the stem and to leave the tree behind, and the leaves fall to the ground, which is a nice separation. And then the plant itself can go through the winter, snow, sleet, and wind without having that big sail on it that would be detrimental to breaking of limbs and destruction of the tree itself.
5: But when these colorful falling leaves reach ground level, they become part of the soil through deterioration, thus providing sustenance to the trees and plants which they surround. John Walker is a consulting forester in the Appalachian Mountains of Virginia.
8: The fallen leaves at first makes the entire forest floor glow with the color as rich and as varied as the trees that they had fallen from. And when November rains come, the forest floor loses its glow and it begins to turn brown. And there's the smell of dampness and of the coming mold. And already these leaves are beginning to turn into a duff-like material. But through a marvelous chemistry orchestrated by our Heavenly Father, they will become a part of the black humus underneath and returning its richness to the earth from whence it came. Now, God's creation plan, He took all this into consideration. When these leaves fall to the ground, they become a food source for the decomposers in the soil. The bacteria and the fungi, they feed on the leaves for energy, and also in the process, they'll extract a small amount of the nutrients. But through this breakdown action by the bacteria, the nutrients are released into the soil solution, which can be absorbed by tree roots. Through research, trees have been found to recover about 95% of the nutrients from the leaves. Our Father is truly awesome, I'm telling you.
5: This whole process of the breaking down of the leaf into soil and nutrients takes about a year, but there are some leaves that take longer to fully disintegrate. John Walker tells us about these and how a little help from some soil dwellers aids in the complete breakdown of the leaf litter.
8: The decomposition rate of leaves varies with the temperature, the moisture, the soil pH, and of course the chemical composition of the leaves too. And it's fastest under a warm, moist climate, and when the pH is either neutral or slightly a little alkaline. Now, there's a thing called lignin, which is part of the cell walls of plants, and it's one of the most slowly decomposing components of dead vegetation. Leaves containing high concentrations of this lignin, such as those found in oaks and pines, they have a very slow rate of decomposition. And they remain on the ground for many years, and there's a tendency to build up a deep leaf litter. Usually it takes small fires to aid in their decomposition process. Now, our Father also uses soil animals in breaking down leaves and other organic material. The mechanical process of chopping big pieces of litter into small ones gives more surface for the bacteria to occupy and to do their job. Some of the creatures that are involved in God's partial breakdown procedure are earthworms and nematodes, springtails, mites, and millipedes, and this is just to mention a few.
9: It's amazing that something as common as a fallen leaf can have so much complexity and usefulness about it. Dr. Parker tells us that besides providing nutrients for trees and plants, dead leaves perform other useful functions as well.
7: The leaves that land on the ground do a great job of insulating the ground, holding in heat, building soil, holding in more moisture. So they really make soil under trees a home for lots and lots of little critters. In fact, the deciduous forest biome is the richest biome biologically. It has the greatest amount of biological material, the greatest biological productivity is in those parts of the world where we have trees that lose their leaves in the fall, the ones we call deciduous. And that's where the centers of civilization have been, in Asia and Europe and in America. The deciduous forest, that's where the trees lose their leaves, produce the best and most varied, beautiful building material, wood, the richest gardens and soil, the most nutritious garden plants and crops, and things like that. So leaf fall has lots and lots of benefits, including holding in heat and moisture.
9: John Walker.
8: Not only do fallen leaves restock the soil with nutrients, but they eventually will make up a part of that spongy humus layer of the forest floor. Now, this dark organic material, it acts like a sponge, and it helps the forest to retain rainfall. Well, this retention slows down runoff also, thereby reducing erosion. And also the dark color of the humus, it helps warm up the soil in springtime, assisting in seed germination and plant growth. God covers all bases. He is truly awesome. Now, I like to believe that there's another important reason God allows leaves to fall. How many of us on a cold, cool, blustery autumn day have been blessed while watching and listening to the laughter of little children frolicking in a pile of leaves that their mother and father had just raked? Yes, a merry heart is desired by our Heavenly Father, because He knows that it doeth good like a medicine.
9: We see how complex and structured the whole process of falling leaves and their deterioration really is. Dr. Cummings says this shows the hand of creation rather than millions of years of evolution.
6: From an evolutionary point of view, the whole cycle of life is very difficult to picture as happening by chance. And the reason is that most all of these steps are premeditated. All of the planning is built into the genetics of the cells, or the plants, or the trees, or the leaves. All of that cycling is premeditated. God has instructed it such that when the temperatures start to drop, for example, the auxins decrease in amounts, the gibberellins decrease in amounts, the cytokinins decrease. But here's this molecule, the abscisic acid, that increases and in a nice balance so that while they're decreasing, it's increasing and setting the stage for this separation. That cannot happen by chance. It's so integrated such that the one set of hormones is offset by the second set, and they do it in harmony and lead to the proper outcome. It cannot be done by chance. It has to be done by pre-planning, and all that pre-planning is incorporated right into the very genetic material of the plant itself, as well as the organisms that are going to receive this nutrient and benefit from it.
9: And Dr. Cummings says a very important spiritual application can be considered when we think about the created leaf recycling process.
6: In God's plan, He has provision for growth, development, but also for death. And this whole process of regeneration just speaks of how you and I can be regenerated in the Lord for life everlasting, for life that doesn't have abscission plates and doesn't have a termination point. It's not cyclic in nature, it's forever. And what a wonderful story about regeneration that we see evidence of every season in the fall.
10: As our program comes to a close, we hope that you've been encouraged. It's our desire at ICR to show that the Bible can be trusted, both historically and scientifically, and to give facts that will build your faith. As Christians, we need to understand the scientific basis for our beliefs. We pray that this program will aid you in your discovery of science and the Bible. You know, most people aren't aware that today there are thousands of scientists that are convinced of the truth of biblical creation and not evolution. Our non-denominational ministry aims to restore and strengthen the Genesis foundations of the Christian faith. 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Science, Scripture, and Salvation, a Creation Radio Journal, is a production of ICR. For the Institute for Creation Research, I'm Chris O'Brien. Thanks for tuning in.

The best practical advice in the world comes from the book of Proverbs. So today we're going to look at Proverbs 26, verses 24 and 25. Listen to this. He who hates disguises it with his lips and lays up deceit within himself. When he speaks kindly, do not believe him, for there are seven abominations in his heart. A young man once told me that, quote, faith is blind. You Christians need a crutch to get you through life, so you basically live on fairy tales without ever taking the time to assess whether or not your faith is reasonable. And you know, in some regards, that kid kind of had a point. Some Christians really do operate in a non-reasonable mode, simply swallowing everything that comes their way without assessing it. If a new religious fad passes through town, they assume it must be from God. If a story on the internet says that NASA discovered a missing day in their deep space observations, well, that must be true too, because after all, there are stories in the Bible where God made time stand still. And of course, when we pounce on every rumor that goes around or build our faith on tall tales in the email inbox, eventually Christianity gets a black eye when the rumor proves to be false. So, my young friend did have a point. There are Christians who live like that. But they didn't get that idea from us. God cautions us to use discretion. Don't believe everything you hear, God says, because there are liars in this universe who are deliberately trying to lead you astray. Just look at the letters that Paul wrote to some of the churches in the New Testament. In one of his letters to the Corinthian church, Paul had to warn them about some of the liars who were infiltrating their congregations. Don't listen to their new version of the gospel, Paul says. Instead, remember what I taught you and stick with that. In today's passage from the book of Proverbs, we can see that God expects us to use common sense in a world where lying is a way of life. If you know someone hates you, the Bible says, or they have a pattern of deceitfulness, keep your eyes wide open and don't believe it when they speak kind words about you. The problem is, I suppose, that we usually want to accept the flattering stuff as true, even if the mouth that speaks those flattering words has a long track record of lying. And that's where common sense comes in. Christian belief is far from blind. In fact, God asks us to weigh all the available evidence we can get our hands on, then compare the evidence to what He's revealed about Himself in the Bible, and then make an educated decision. And that, of course, is a whole lot less blind than stumbling your way through life without any guidance from a loving God. In a life where you have no objective reference point to help you make good decisions except the information that circulates unfiltered through your brain. So it seems to me that good judgment, exercised with God's help, really is a better way to live.

0: A fishing boat was hit by a freak wave and flipped, and the crew of three, two men and a woman, ended up in the cold ocean water for 2 hours waiting before being rescued. The 47-year-old captain of the fishing vessel said later, "I was praying, and I'm not a praying man, but I was that day. When I really needed to, I prayed." Well, that sparks a couple of thoughts. Why wait until an emergency to pray? And if it was good enough to pray then, surely it's good enough to pray any time. In Luke 18:1, it says that Jesus spoke a parable to them that men always ought to pray and not lose heart. We ought to pray always. Don't imitate the ship's captain. Of course, it's good that he prayed, but pray anyway. Pray always. Don't wait until you're in an ocean swallowing salt water. You pray anytime, and God will hear. I'm John Bradshaw for It Is Written. Let's live today by every word.
1: There's a verse that absolutely captured my attention this morning. It's in Hosea, and it says this: "The wind wraps them, the children of Israel, in its wings, and they will be ashamed because of their sacrifices." What does it mean when we are carried by the wind? That's our subject on this edition of Daughters of Promise. Hey, stay with me. This program is just 2 minutes long. It's just for you. I'm Christine Wurtzen, and I'm glad you've joined me. When I read this verse earlier this morning, I spent a lot of time just walking around my office, asking God what it is about this concept that is so important for me to know. I feel that his message was this:

0: I am captive of a wind that I cannot see and may not even be aware exists. It's the wind created by my evil deeds. That's because sin creates movement and a current that sweeps me away before I know what's happening to me. I could often think that a small sin is harmless, that no one's being hurt if I habitually engage in it, but nothing could be further from the truth. I cannot see that I am being carried downstream just as surely as if I was swimming with a current. Where does the shame come in the verse? Well, when God finally shows me how far I have strayed from home, I'm shocked, and then I'm filled with shame over the gravity of my sin. How could I have been so blind? There's another wind available to me, though, the wind of the Spirit. When I obey the voice of my Father and I live as Jesus did in receiving moment-by-moment direction, then my obedience is picked up and carried by a holy current. Each of us today is on a trip. We are traveling at speeds that would surprise us. Which current, though, is carrying us? For Daughters of Promise, I'm Christine Wurtzen.
1: I have confidence in you through the Lord that ye will be none otherwise minded, but he that troubleth you shall bear his judgment, whosoever he be.
2: When we hear the phrase empty nest, we often think of a mother who's going through great pain and depression as her children move away. But it's been my experience that fathers feel the pain as well, perhaps even more intensely.
3: Here's today's Dr. Dobson Minute with Dr. James Dobson.
2: The movie Father of the Bride is hilarious, but it's also a touching tribute to the love of a father for his daughter. When this man's daughter sits across from him at the dinner table and calmly tells him she's engaged, he gets flustered. He can't believe what he's hearing. A part of his life is over, and there's grieving to be done. A recent study in USA Today asked 400 parents of college freshmen to report on what they felt when their son or daughter left home. Surprisingly to some, the fathers took it harder than the mothers, and one of the chief explanations was regret. Fathers had been so busy, working so hard, and they suddenly realized it was too late to build a relationship with that new young adult.
3: For more information, visit drdobsonminute.org.
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5: Now a look at your morning weather on Columbia Christian Talk Radio. Showers today with a high near 82 and lows around 69. Partly sunny with thunderstorms tomorrow with a high of 86 and lows around 73. For your Friday, mostly cloudy with thunderstorms with a high near 85 and lows around 71. And for Saturday, thunderstorms with a high near 86 and lows around 67. That's your morning weather on Columbia Christian Talk Radio.
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9: Welcome to the Fatherhood Challenge, a movement to awaken and inspire fathers everywhere to take great pride in their role and to challenge society to understand how important fathers are to the stability and culture of their family's environment. 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
7: Greetings, everyone. Thank you so much for joining me in this episode called The Car That Rebuilt Us. Let me start by introducing my two guests. Rushin Kansal is a leadership educator advisor, but I brought him on the program because he's the co-founder of the Kansal Casal Clunker, the car that rebuilt us. His son, Neil Casal, is a certified EMT and lifelong car enthusiast. He rebuilt his first clunker at 16 and drove it to the highest memorable road in America. Rushin, Neil, welcome to the Fatherhood Challenge.
10: Thank you for having us, Jonathan. It's really a pleasure.
11: Thanks, Jonathan.
7: So here's my favorite question to both of you. What is your favorite dad joke?
10: You know what? Neil just had his heat breakdown and he called, "Dad, I'm cold." And I said, "Yeah, go stand in the corner. It's 90 degrees there."
11: Oh, man. These people get old, do they?
7: Why don't you both start by telling us about your professional careers?
10: Neil, you want to go first?
11: Yeah, sure. I can get started. I guess mine's significantly shorter than his is. So I'm a recent college graduate. I graduated from Washington and Lee University in Virginia this past May, studying biology and data science. And I recently kicked off my career as an analyst at Deloitte, working for the state of Kentucky and the assistance programs here. So I guess just a little bit more about me. My whole life, I've been a builder. I've loved building things. I've loved fixing things. I've taken apart my mom's kitchen appliances, much to her disappointment at various times in my life. I've always loved to build things, and that's kind of where we got to our whole Kunzel Clunker project, which you'll all hear about more today. But apart from building, I've played the cello my whole life. I'm a certified EMT. And throughout school and after, I've tried to build an impact by leading organizations that can create change. Whether that's being a student leader in orchestras or founding programs that deliver medical assistance to those in need. Something I'm trying to carry on forward with my life.
7: You said you play the cello. That piques my interest because I also play the cello. I've played in orchestras, and I did not know that about you. That's really, really cool. And you said you've been playing all of your life?
11: Yeah, my parents started me early. I think I was around 3 years old when I started playing the cello.
7: That's really, really cool. What is the story behind how you both got into cars?
10: Maybe I will get us started and Neil can add in. Like Neil, I'm also a builder. I love building. I started out as an architect building movie theaters and then built large organizations, so that they can adapt to change. And right now I teach undergrads, MBA students and executives so that they can really, build their futures. However, my best built project has been the Kunzel Clunker, the car that rebuilt us. And the way we got to it is, when I was growing up, my favorite TV show, I grew up in India, my favorite TV show was watching cars race in the Himalayan car rally. And, you'll see all of these exotic cars racing through the Himalayas on dirt roads. And, I just wanted to do that. And I started to tinker with my parents' cars. And then I got to drive through the Himalayas. And that was wonderful. And then I came to the U.S. and I bought my first car, even though I was still a graduate assistant with, very limited income. But I bought a brand new car because it, for me, meant, freedom and control. So freedom on one side and control on other side. And so cars just have been part of our DNA. And Neil, I don't know if you want to say anything more.
11: Yeah, well, you heard from my dad right there with that deep-rooted love of cars. And growing up, he kind of brought that to me, whether it was, buying me my vast collection of Hot Wheels cars and, sitting on the floor playing with them with me. When I was really little, I would refuse to eat a meal unless I was seated behind the driver's seat of my dad's car. car shows.
7: So cool.
11: All of those things. So, cars have always been kind of the thing that connects us. And I think that's why from the start, I've been very interested in them as well. When I got my license at 16, it felt pretty life-changing. That had been the one moment I'd been looking forward to my whole life. And I can resonate with his points regarding the freedom and the control it brings you and the ability to do what you want to do when you want to do.
7: So what is it about a car that made your relationship stronger?
11: We started this Kunzel Clunker project in the midst of, the COVID-19 shutdown when we were all locked up at home and, needing some outlet to do something. COVID-19 was a time of a lot of conflict. People weren't really talking to each other. And that had a lot of impacts on people socially and just, you know, how we were all feeling. So I think

0: quality time together. And that really changed how the two of us work. I kind of think we have almost an unspoken dialogue now, where we can pretty much tell what the other person's thinking just being around them. And I think that's really cool.
1: Yeah, and I mean, that is very well said. And for me, you know, my job's always kept me away from home when he was growing up. And COVID kind of forced us to be at home together. And my wife, his mother, is a physician. So she was on the front lines at the hospital dealing with the COVID patients. But we were at home. And this was truly a blessing because now we were there. We were together. There was no one else around us. And we had all the time you could have wished for. You know, it is amazing when you really start to be with your kids and you start to be with them doing fun things. It is amazing how much you start to talk to each other, how much you start to learn about each other. You know, it's, I mean, another dad joke will be right. I mean, once a teenager's head is under the hood, they speak everything. But it really is, right? I mean, it was building trust. It was building, you know, a lot of trust between the two of us, just having that dialogue. And I think that has changed the relationship to what Neil said. Now we kind of know what other person is thinking, even without them saying anything.
2: Are there any values that you both learned through this journey together?
1: So for me, the values that I learned, one is family, for sure, right? I mean, there is nothing stronger than a family. Number two, listening. We have stopped listening. And I think it is very important to open up our ears and listen, because everyone is trying to do the right thing. And if you listen, you can come to common terms. And I would also say having fun, right? I mean, just everything is not always rosy and not always comfortable and always good. But despite that, if you can have fun, it makes everything so much more easier. So those are the values for me.
0: I can echo those values. I agree with what he said. I think a really important thing I learned in that process was the importance of, you know, collaborative communication. And that can look like a lot of different things. Collaborative communication can be arguing, you know, it can be sitting there, you know, saying like, what are you talking about? Like how is that ever going to work? And you know, there are ways to go about it, but at the end of the day, being comfortable with actually having that dialogue and saying what you think, is the only way to get past the real challenges, and being afraid to say what you want to say, you know, will make it very difficult to actually overcome.
2: What is the background behind your book? What drove you to write it? And what do you want readers to gain from your book?
1: One of the things I really enjoy is writing. I mean, I'm an author. I have books published. I have edit a magazine. I've always enjoyed writing. And when we were kind of done with the first Clunker project and the second Clunker project, I was like, there is a good story to tell here. Why don't we try to write it? And so that gave the idea of why don't we write a book? And at the same time, Neil was in college and going to be away now for a job. And so we could not be at home building a car together. But working on a book together gave us a chance to continue to work together as well. So despite the distance, you know, we were still working on a clunker, now a book. So, you know, it has been, I think that was the idea. And I would say what that tells us and tells everyone is that distance is not a reason for not having a connection. And distance is not a reason for not collaborating. Distance can be filled with the mindset that we can still work together. And I think that's one of the messages we want our readers to take away.
2: Neil, what about you?
0: Sure, I'll throw another one on there. And I think this one's really important. And it's to not take yourself too seriously. And that's one thing that I've tried to make come through in that book very clearly, at least in the sections that are from my perspective, which is, you know, we make mistakes, we do dumb things, funny things happen. But it's good to have a laugh about it and move on. And so, you know, I hope that people can laugh at our mistakes, they can laugh at our story, you know, they can have a good time reading it, and then they can take that same laughter and apply it to themselves. Go, okay, hey, they did that, I did this. We all make mistakes. Hey, that's funny. Let me give it a good laugh and let's move on. So I think that's kind of my main message that I think

0: I've tried to highlight in this book.
1: Well, speaking of highlights, please share bits of your favorite parts or adventures from the book.
0: Sure, I can take this one first. So there's one moment very early on in this book. You know, we've just bought our clunker and we've driven it home and it's sitting in our driveway. My dad and I are sitting on a rock next to it, staring at it. And it's this moment of realization for us that, okay, we just bought this thing, but like, what do we do? Like, we don't know how to do any of this. We don't even know where to start. And I think that's, you know, a very vulnerable moment in the book. And it really highlights that it's okay not to know what to do. And that it's always a starting point. So I think that's one kind of key memory there that has stuck with me. It's if I don't know what to do, you know, get started, start doing something, and your path will come clearer to you. Another, you know, key, more of an adventure I wanted to highlight, which I think is pretty funny, is my dad has this affinity for finding the most random attractions on our road trips. So, you know, we saw the Trout Museum on this first Kunkler trip. And it's moments like these where, you know, you see something that just seems so absurd to you. There's a giant, you know, 20-foot trout. It brings some humility to everything you're doing. And that humility, you know, as much as I might have been, oh, why are we stopping to see a trout? You know, that humility really did keep us going on these trips. I think those are a couple of key moments for me.
2: There are so many moments that were excellent, including the time we got to the top. Just getting to the top and the feeling that we have when you are at the top of the mountain and you have completed the trip. But there were a few that that keep, you know, replaying in my mind. And one of those was very early on in the trip. We had just seen one of those, you know, wonderful things in Cleveland, which is called the world's largest rubber stamp. And now we are driving towards Michigan. And on the way, it starts to rain. And suddenly the sky opens up. And then there are these signs for Kelly's Island. And suddenly the clunker, the Teggy, our car, decides that it wants to go to Kelly's Island on a boat. And we could not say no to Teggy because she wanted to go on the boat. And so we just drove Teggy to the ship, which took it to Kelly's Island, which is the largest U.S. island on Lake Erie. And it is known for the glacial grooves on the limestone that's on the island. And so, you know, just an impromptu thing, but it was so wonderful to see that, you know, sometimes when things are not planned and you do them, it is such a wonderful feeling. There was another one, you know, the car had a little mishap when we were in Upper Michigan and we had to pull it alongside the road to fix it. And we are standing by the mailbox of this house in Wilderness. And this person walks out with all of his tools and starts to help us in the middle of nowhere. And that tells you, right, people care about people. They want to be there for you. They want to help you. However, I think the most exciting one, the most zen experience for me in all of this was when we drove the Iron Mountain Road. So Iron Mountain Road, it's about 16 miles between Custer State Park and Mount Rushmore. And it is one of the 15 technical roads in the U.S. It's like 314 curves, three pigtails, three tunnels. One of them perfectly frames Mount Rushmore. You know, a lot of curves. So a technical road is a road that is designed for you to drive slow, not fast, so you can experience what's around you. And we were on that road at 5 a.m. You know, the sun was rising, the air was crisp, the wildflowers were around us. And just, you know, driving the car on that road, experiencing, seeing Mount Rushmore coming out of a tunnel, for me at least on this trip.
1: That's really cool. Thank you for sharing that with us. If you're ever around Iowa, there, I live about 15 minutes or so away from Brandon, which Brandon is the home to the largest frying pan in the world.
2: You have to come there. We have seen world's largest blueberry. We have seen world's largest lobster. We have seen world's largest axe, world's largest trout. We have to see the world's largest frying pan.
1: If you each could change one thing from your life story, what would it be and why?
2: That's a tough one. I mean, if I think back to my life, right, not everything was always as I wanted. At the same time, I will not change anything, because if it wasn't for those things, I would not be who I am. In everyone's life, in my life, there were periods of lot of achievement and growth and happiness. There were a lot of periods of, what am I doing? Why is it happening to me? Why does it have happened to me? But everything has taught me something, and everything has made me who I am. So, no, I would not change anything, actually.
1: Neil, what about you?
0: I'm 22 years old. I can't say I've lived all that much life. But I've had a lot of blessings, a wonderful family, wonderful experiences, wonderful people have surrounded me. And I'm very thankful for all of that. But, if I ever come to a point where, I think there's something I wanted to have changed, I'll come back and let you know.
1: That is a great answer. And I just want to be clear with our audience. When I did your introduction, both of you have a very long list of achievements. You're both high achieving adults. And, we didn't really spend a lot of time in that. And of course, when you each talked about your accomplishments, you did highlight some of those achievements that you've done, but the list is quite long. But what I find interesting is what I'm gathering from everything we've just talked about is, what's given meaning to your life isn't those accomplishments, not that they aren't meaningful, but what makes all of the accomplishments the most meaningful is that you've been on this journey together. Without the relationship that the two of you have, the accomplishments are dwarfed in meaning, but with the relationship that the two of you have draws the most meaning. This is where you're wealthy. This is where you're so rich. And then everything else, the accomplishments that you've had in life, is just the bonus to your life.
2: Yeah, I mean, I think you have summarized it very well. We always measure wealth in terms of material things and money. However, true wealth is relationships and community, because that allows you to really tied over anything else that's happening in life. So, yeah, I mean, frankly, I had not thought of it that way. But as you said it, it is very true. I think the biggest wealth we have, Neil and his mom and our, extended family, is the relationship, the strength of the relationship. Not that we don't fight, not that we don't cry, not that we don't, want to kill each other one day, but at the same time, it is exactly that keeps us feel blessed and rich. I mean, Neil, I don't know what I know you may, it's not you, but any thoughts?
0: I absolutely agree, and I think, I don't know if I ever thought about it that way either. I think that might just be a concept that's been ingrained in me pretty naturally, having been raised the way I was, with my parents, and I have very close relationships with my grandparents and other extended family. It's conversations with everybody that really keeps me going. It's the encouragement or the, hey, that's a really dumb idea. And then I do it anyway, and it turns out to be a really dumb idea. So.
1: I can relate to that. Well, okay, the next question's a trivial one. It's definitely for car guys out there. What are each of your top four favorite cars and why, if money were not an issue?
2: Neil.
0: I might not resonate with everybody on these answers, but, my favorite cars are the ones that people don't really think about or don't really like that much. But in my mind, nothing beats a car that you've built yourself. Nothing beats a car that you've customized and personalized to be your own. And so I guess giving you a list of top four cars is a really difficult thing for me because, yes, cars are cars and they're incredible machines. And I love cars. And yes, fast cars are really cool. But cars, aren't just cars to me, right? They have that extra layer of meaning and pride that go with them. And so, you know, like Arakura Integra, we built that thing up from scratch. That has to be one of my favorite cards of all time, because nothing beats driving a car where you know everything about it and you understand everything about how it works, and you almost have a relationship with that car in that sense. So I know I didn't really answer your question, but I don't know if I can, in all honesty.
1: I still think that's a good answer. Rishin, what are your thoughts?
2: Like Neil, you know, I love cars. We love going to auto shows, and we are always looking for, you know, the newest, the meanest, the one with the most technical features in it kind of cars, right? And then we have test-driven exotic cars and American cars and trucks and everything. But if I think back to my four favorite cars, actually, it's none of the cars we have seen. My four favorite cars, number one is my grandfather's Ambassador with red seats in it. And when I was 2 years old, I would just, you know, it was a big car, and I would just, you know, it was like a Morris Austin, and it was so beautiful. That's the car I remember. The second car I remember is my dad's Fiat. And it was blue, sky blue. When I was in high school, I was tinkering with it. I put in a new, you know, audio system in it and stuff like that. So that is the second car I remember in terms of the cars that are my favorite. The third one, of course, is Teggy. It was a labor of love. Neil and I built it with our own hands and then drove it. And I think one of the biggest mistakes we made is we sold it. But, you know, it is what it is. And then the fourth one, the one we still have, is our second clunker, which is a 1983 Alfa Romeo Spider, which we bought again, you know, from basically a chef who wanted to get rid of it and brought it home and again did the same process, you know, stripped it down, rebuilt it, and drove it to the easternmost point in North America, which is Cape Spear in Newfoundland, Canada. And you know, that car is more of a clunker than Teggy ever was. It's called Alfa. It leaks everywhere. It smells everywhere. You know, we have duct taped so many exhaust pipes in that, you can't even imagine how it runs. But those are the cars I am proud of, and I know Neil is proud of. So, right, it's not the big names. It's not the expensive cars. It's the cars that have a personality, and they have a personality because you have built the personality along with them. And that's why we say a car that rebuilt us, because each of those cars have rebuilt who we are, not that we just bought a car and were happy about it.
1: Where is God in both of your stories?
2: You know, I think God is always there. God shows up when you least expect God to show up. In context of this story, I think God showed up in form of the nurse who literally rescued the family, the part of the family that was in an accident coming down Mount Evans. So, we don't want, the listeners may not have read the book, but one of the key moments in the book is when we were coming down Mount Evans. We had three cars, and one of the car had my cousin, her husband, my younger son's two kids in that car. And that car swerved off the mountain and overturned, and it could have fallen in the valley. Thankfully, it was on the side of the mountain. The car behind them was a car that was being driven by a nurse. And the nurse had the little hammer that you can break the windshield with. And she did that and pulled everyone out of the car. And everyone, you know, I mean, looking at the pictures of that accident, it will be like nobody can survive. Everyone escaped with not even a scratch. So I think that God was there on the mountain. I think God was there in that nurse. I think God was there with us all the time. We don't think about God, you know, all the time. But personally for me, I can recount so many experiences when, you know, God just showed up for us.
1: Neil, what about you?
0: Yeah, I think I echo that statement that God is a silent partner, you know, in my life, in our lives, in everyone's lives, whether or not they believe. I may not think about God every day. I don't pray every day, but, you know, I understand that there's some higher order out there, that's looking out for me. And I think just having that faith that there is that order looking out for me drive me to make decisions. And it drives me to be the best self that I can be, and to do the things knowing that, you know, there's something out there that has my back.
1: How can dads find the Casal Clunker, the car that rebuilt us? And how can they get their own copy?
0: Our book, The Casal Clunker, The Car That Rebuilt Us, can be found pretty much anywhere online that you can buy a book, whether that be Amazon.com or Barnes & Noble. 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And if you want to, you know, get an idea of what people are saying about the book and see if it's really for you, which it definitely is, you can visit us on Goodreads if you look up the title of our book. Again, that is The Casal Clunker, The Car That Rebuilt Us by Ruchin and Neil Casal.
1: And just to make things easier, if you go to thefatherhoodchallenge.com, that's thefatherhoodchallenge.com. If you go to this episode, look right below the episode description, and you're looking for the episode title, The Car That Rebuilt Us. The Car That Rebuilt Us. Look right below the episode description. I will have all of the links posted right there for your convenience. Ruchin, Neil, thank you so much. Thank you to both of you for being on the Fatherhood Challenge, for sharing your story with us, and for sharing your wisdom.
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5: The young salesman had just begun his first job, and he was full of dreams of success and prosperity. During the mid-morning break, he gathered in the lounge with some of his co-workers, and one of the older employees asked the young man about his goals, his ambitions. Where did he want to get out of life? The young fellow launched into a monologue about how he was going to catch the next great opportunity that came along. He was sure that he would be a millionaire by the time he was 40 if he could just be given a chance. He just needed that one big break. He didn't notice, but during his grandiose speech, the owner of the company had slipped into the lounge just in time to hear the entire discussion. The owner quietly walked over, picked up a broom, handed it to the young man, and said, "Son, don't waste your time waiting for the big breaks that never come. Just faithfully take care of the little things today that need your attention." I'm Glenn Russell, your host on Scripture Pursuit here. Welcome to our program. We're concluding our study of the book of 2 Thessalonians. The program is entitled today, Keeping the Church Faithful. Faithfulness is our focus. It's based on the last section of 2 Thessalonians. So glad you could join us for our Bible discussion. Now let's meet our guests. They've been with us before. We welcome them back. First of all, Dr. John Markovich from Andrews University, Chair of the Department of History and Political Science. Welcome back, John.
6: Thank you.
5: What is it about the study of history and scripture, history and religion, that you find so fascinating that these two come together?
6: I initially began actually majors in theology and then picked up history as a second major. And it is eventually became professional historian. And it is by learning history, that means learning about human beings and what human beings do and how they relate to each other and how they respond to situations in which they find themselves. It helped me tremendously to understand the scriptures. And I take scriptures to be a document which tells me a lot about the past and about human beings, in addition to what God does for humanity. Okay. And that tremendously helps me understand the nature of human beings and how they respond in the situations in which they find themselves.
5: Very good. Well, welcome, John. We're glad to have you here. Welcome back to the program.
6: Thank you.
5: We're also glad to have Don Starlin with us again. John and Don here. I'll get it right. Don, welcome back. You've served in various kinds of ministries, including Adventist World Aviation. You're currently serving in the ministry of electrician, right?
6: That's affirmative.
5: Now, that's no government position, the Ministry of Electrical Affairs, but you serve as an electrician. You're working in the day-to-day world, what many people would call the real world. Do you find that you're drawn back to Scripture to help you with the things you're dealing with on an ongoing basis out there with the public?
6: One of the things that's very comforting about Scripture as a practical layman is that there's a wealth of experience, because much of Scripture was the story of lay people.
5: Exactly.
6: And so, yes, to answer your question, I thoroughly enjoy the Scriptures, and it's very practical.
5: Mm. All right. Well, welcome back, Don. Would you lead us in prayer that we may understand and apply the Scriptures today?
7: Heavenly Father, it is indeed good to come before you once again.
5: Yes.
7: Lord, we thank you for millennia ago inspiring your people to write down their experiences. And that, Lord, through your providence and protection, these words have continued even to our day. And we invite the Holy Spirit to be present with us, that as we read and as we understand, that the original meaning and intention may come through, and that these words may be applied to us right here in this day and this age. We thank you for hearing. We thank you for answering. In Jesus' name, amen.
5: Amen.
6: Amen.
5: We're concluding our study of 2 Thessalonians. Let's remember just a little bit about these two books. Paul, the apostle, has founded the church in Thessalonica with his fellow workers, and then they've had to leave. And he gets word that there's some concerns. He keeps sending people back to reinforce and help the believers grow, but he also writes letters. And I know in these days of cell phones and email and Twitter and texting and all, we may not be familiar with the concept of letters, but I remember distinctly my mother's letters. There was a time when our four children, the four of us children, were scattered in different countries of the world, and mother would write a letter. She couldn't write all of us a different letter, so we got a carbon letter.
6: Mm.
5: And we used to joke about how favored you were in the family as to which level of the carbon paper you got, because if you got the one that was the least clear, you knew you were the last child to be thought of. But there was always counsel and a report of things, and then some very practical advice. And then she'd write some personalized notes on it. And I think of that when I read Paul's letters here. This is a person writing to some people he's ministered to, he cares about. It wasn't somebody who's writing their doctoral dissertation, right, John? This is not a treatise. This is not someone who's sitting out, writing out, this is my thesis, and I'll support it with these five statements and so forth. He's writing a letter to meet practical needs. So let's pick up 2 Thessalonians. Don or John, either of you, what do you think, what were some of the themes that came up in the first letter, and are there some of those same themes here in the second letter?
6: Yes. One that popped out to me was idleness. He tackles both in both epistles, yes.
5: People being lazy.
6: Mm-hmm.
5: All right. Mm-hmm. That's not the topic of too many sermons that I've heard recently, but it certainly was a problem among the believers, it seems. John, anything that strikes you as a theme?
6: It's not difficult to see in daily life. There are so many people who simply want to get away from their responsibilities. Mm. They simply don't want to do things, especially dirty work and difficult work. And it seems like everyone wants to work in the office. Everyone wants to get away. And, of course, you have people who simply and purpose don't want to do anything. They abuse and they live off of the labor of the others.
5: Mm.
6: So laziness or idleness or purposeful evasion of not doing, taking care of your responsibility, it's a common problem from ancient times to the present.
5: Okay. Let's read some of 2 Thessalonians, this second letter, which was written probably just a few weeks after the first one. And Paul realizes there's some things I need to straighten out. One of them definitely must have been some misunderstandings about the second coming. And in the first part of chapter 2 of 2 Thessalonians. He deals with this issue of the day of the Lord and the man of sin, the man of lawlessness, the son of perdition who will come. And he gives them a little warning. Look, Jesus isn't going to come. There are some events that have to take place first. He's not going to come at this moment. He will come soon, but there's other things that need to take place. And then there's a surprising shift after talking about this evil power that will reign for a while and work for a while. Then it says that God's going to send a delusion, and then we start with verse 13. And it's a very different tone. Talks about giving thanks. John, would you read for us, starting with verse 13 of chapter 2?
6: So he says, "But we ought always to thank God for you, brothers loved by the Lord, because from the beginning God chose you to be saved through the sanctifying work of the Spirit and through belief in the truth. He called you to this through our gospel, that you might share in the glory of our Lord Jesus Christ. So then, brothers, stand firm and hold to the teachings we passed on to you, whether by word or of mouth or by letter. May our Lord Jesus Christ himself and God our Father, who loved us and by his grace gave us eternal encouragement and good hope, encourage your hearts and strengthen you in every good deed and word. Finally, brothers, pray for us that the message of the Lord may spread rapidly and be honored just as it was with you, and pray that we may be delivered from wicked and evil men, for not everyone has faith. But the Lord is faithful, and he will strengthen and protect you from the evil one. We have confidence in the Lord that you are doing and will continue to do the things we command. May the Lord direct your hearts unto God's love and Christ's perseverance."
5: Thank you, John. He shifts from this discussion about the day of the Lord now to thanksgiving. And what does he say that he's thankful for as he shifts into this practical section?
8: Well, he invokes the name of the Lord Jesus Christ. I find that interesting, so let's continue. "In the name of the Lord Jesus Christ, we command you, brothers, to keep away from every brother who is idle and does not give according to the teaching you received from us. For you yourselves know how you ought to follow our example. We were not idle when we were with you, nor did we eat anyone's food without paying for it. On the contrary, we worked night and day, laboring and toiling so that we would not be a burden to any of you. We did this not because we do not have the right to such help, but in order to make ourselves a model for you to follow. For even when we were with you, we gave you this rule: if a man will not work, he shall not eat. We hear that some among you are idle. They are not busy, they're busybodies. Such people we command and urge in the Lord Jesus Christ to settle down and earn the bread they eat. And as for you, brothers, never tire of doing what is right. If anyone does not obey our instruction in this letter, take special note of him. Do not associate with him in order that he may feel ashamed. Yet do not regard him as an enemy, but warn him as a brother. Now may the Lord of peace himself give you peace at all times and in every way. The Lord be with all of you. I, Paul, write this greeting in my own hand, which is the distinguishing mark in all my letters. This is how I write. The grace of the Lord Jesus Christ be with you all."
5: All right. Thank you, Don Starlin. Let's go back to verse 13 of chapter 2, where it talks about the fact that God chose you from the beginning to be saved. There's a sense of chosenness. When we think of salvation, many times we think it's all about our choice. Huh? Have you chosen Jesus as your Savior? But Paul seems to suggest that there's another choice prior to that that's even more important than our choice, God's choice. And we see this description, God chose you from the beginning to be saved, or something to that effect. What does that mean to you, that God chose you, Don? God chose you, John, for salvation?
8: That, Glenn, is powerful, because I think in reality, we can go back to the very beginning, the creation.
9: All right.
8: That not talking about predestination or anything, but it is God's will that we all be His sons and daughters, His family, and so this is a reality again in the context of Christian life and the second coming.
9: You're not saying some universalism that everyone will save, but you're saying that God has an intention.
8: Yes.
6: Yeah, there is clearly here clearly it indicates that God intends to do it, to save. I like to see this through the prisms of father's eye toward his children.
9: Mm. You're speaking as a father of two adult
6: children.
9: Speaking
6: as a father, I have two children. And imagine, let's say I have 10 children. It is obvious that I would love all 10 of them. Mm-hmm. But let's say that some of them are just, let's say 3 or 4 of them just turn bad and evil and they are hurting everybody. Mm. Of course, I as a father have to act. Now, when I say, if I say to any one of my children, I love you the most, that does not mean that I love that person more than the others. When God says to me, I chose you, John, it doesn't mean He rejected the others. Mm. He speaks to each one of us, I chose you. Each one, everyone. Okay. And the point is, if you were the only one who accept His gift and you respond to His love, then He will still do whatever it's necessary to save you.
9: For you, yes.
6: Yeah.
9: Mm. So
6: but
9: we have this.
6: Yeah, but
9: yeah.
6: He chose humanity, everyone. Mm-hmm. Mm-hmm. But unfortunately, as Paul says here, everyone does not have faith.
9: True, mm-hmm. True. All right. There might be some, and we're going to need to press along because of time, but I'd like us to go to the first part of chapter 3, because there's a point here about evil that needs to be dealt with. There are religions, there's philosophies of the world today that say evil is just kind of not living up to your best potential. Evil is some kind of vague, abstract concept. What is evil in Scripture? Is there evil? Is there a being connected with that? Are there definitely right and wrong? I mean, how does Scripture view evil?
8: Well, specifically, I think you're referring to verse 2, Glenn, and mm-hmm. pray that we may be delivered from wicked and evil men, for not everyone has faith. Obviously, this is the man who was stoned multiple times and shipwrecked and eventually mm-hmm. beheaded, but this was Christ's model prayer as well. Yeah. Deliver us from evil. It's back in the context of the great controversy. The evil is real, and Satan desires our total destruction.
9: Anything you'd want to add to that, John? Because we do have evil force, we have evil influences, but there's a person, there's a personality aspect too.
6: There are more and more people, and I'm talking among Christians. I'm not necessarily referring to non-Christian religions, but even among contemporary Christians, there are more and more people who are denying the existence of a person called Satan and referring to evil as some force in nature, as some negative counterforce to good. And excuse me, it is one of the greatest deceptions, and we have to be careful. Mm. Bible clearly speaks that of evil as something existing, but it comes from a person who rebelled against God and who hates Jesus Christ.
9: And works against His people, as you've said,
6: yes.
9: Very well. You know, there are wicked and evil men, Don. Mm-hmm. That's a hard thing for us to say, you know. I had a funeral director I was talking to one time. He said, you're a pastor, and he said, I've been a funeral director for decades. He said, I'm almost ready to retire after 46 years. He said, you know, I have heard hundreds, maybe over 1,000 funeral sermons. I've never heard a pastor say, this person was evil and is going to hell. He said, how come? The odds are that somebody who dies ought to be an evil person. But we're hesitant to say that, and we probably should be hesitant to quickly put a label. But the facts of the case are there are some evil people in this world who are being used by the evil one, Satan, an evil being, is using individuals. He doesn't act in this world by himself. He works through people, just as God works through people.
6: Yeah, if evil were some natural force, like gravity, it's a natural force. If evil is just natural force, then how can we blame? How can we put it cannot become a moral problem.
9: Yes.
6: There is a being which has rebelled against God, and that being is the cause of all evil and cause of death.
9: And Paul certainly faced the brunt of that through imprisonment and many other things, as you mentioned, Don. And he asked for prayer in that regard. And that's probably one of the greatest things we can do when we're facing evil and evil people is prayer.
6: And the key is, how do we live in the world which is full around us? I mean, evil is everywhere around us. Ever since humans, from the very beginning, one of the main problems is the question of evil.
9: Yeah.
6: Why is it there? Why do we die? Why do we suffer? Why is all this pain and suffering and evil? And obviously human beings are looking for the answer.
9: Mm-hmm. It's interesting that Paul seems to have a confidence here. In spite of the evil, he says, look, we can have confidence in the Lord about you, that you're doing and will do the things that we command. May the Lord direct your hearts to the love of God. He sees the love of God and the life of Christ as being the counteraction to evil. And I think that's a beautiful thing. Now, I want to go back to something you said a few minutes ago. We started talking about sloth for just a little bit. There's quite a bit of a section in here where he deals with this issue of people who are simply being lazy and they don't want to work. Somebody might say, what does that have to do with Christianity? What does that have to do with your faith? Why should a pastor in his pastoral letter be dealing with lazy people? In what sense does laziness, slothfulness, bring a disrepute upon the church? How is it a poor witness?
8: The population at large, well, Christianity has had religion, I should say, religion has had a black eye from time to time, end up in the media for various reasons, and it's not always a pretty picture. But the as people are looking on, there's something impressive about industry.
9: Yes.
8: And also because of the force of evil, you know, we have the adage that idle hands are the devil's workshop, and it's very true. As people have idle time, they get into all kinds of trouble, and that's not a good witness.
9: And being around a university campus, you know that it's sometimes when there's a break, when there's spare time, that people tend to make the poorest choices. Now, we can go to the other extreme and become workaholics. But the Protestant work ethic had some problems, but it also has made a great difference in human society, this concept of being diligent, being hardworking. There's some value to that, that's for sure. John, you were about to add something here.
6: Well, I would like to add that idleness is selfishness.
9: That's very good.
6: It hurts self, but it also hurts people around.
9: Yes. Yeah.
6: Because idle people live off of the work of those who are not idle. So somebody has to pay for it, and therefore it doesn't belong in the life of a Christian. Now, we have to be careful. There are situations where people are either inept, we should not confuse ineptness with idleness, or a person is, let's say, ill. We should not confuse that with idleness.
9: Yeah. It's pretty strong language here. You know, if you don't work,
8: you don't eat.
9: You don't eat.
8: Yeah.
9: Now, that should never be applied to the children, as you say, or the families of someone who's unable or even is just not choosing to be industrious and productive. That statement you read in verse 11 about be busy, don't be busybodies, you know, it's a little play on words, but there's some real wisdom there, isn't there, you know? Sometimes lazy people are only lazy when it comes to work. When it comes to other things, they can be quite energetic. Now, we skipped over a point going back that I want to go back to. I wasn't sure if we'd have time. Let's take a moment to look back at verse 15 of chapter 2 when it talks about, "So then, brethren, stand firm and hold to the traditions which you were taught by us." We've got about 4 or 5 minutes here, gentlemen. What about this idea of truth, scripture, tradition? How do they come together?
6: Well, again, we live in the world today which has a very hard time dealing with authorities or accepting authorities. We find among many Christians today, it is very popular bashing through the churches, organized religion, institutional religion, outdated tradition, and so on. And yet, at the same time, we are expected to be either progressive, to be in step with time, and all of that. And so we have to be what I believe we should be in step with time. We should understand what is going on and trying to be helpful. And obviously we grow and we learn as we study the scriptures and as we learn from science and history and other academic disciplines. But at the same time, we have to hold to the Word of God.
9: Okay. And I might say here, some people use this as a text to jump off and say, oh, we should follow all the church traditions and all the church fathers down through history. At the time Paul is writing, there hasn't been enough time for those things. So the traditions he's talking about are these sayings of Jesus, teachings of Jesus, that the eyewitnesses and others knew about during this time
6: period. The sayings of the prophets and people before Jesus. That was the Word of God for them.
9: Exactly. And so hold on to those things. It comes back to that whole thing of not quenching the Spirit that we read in the previous letter.
6: And even in verse 6, he says, live according to the teaching you received from us. He's talking about himself and his associates.
9: All right. Now, we get down to the end of this section, and he says, now look, if some people don't follow what we say, we've got 2 minutes. He had 2 verses. How should you deal with someone?
6: This is difficult.
9: Who doesn't respond? Matthew 18 says, "Go to them individually, and then take someone with you, and then take it to the church, and then they should be, they may be disfellowshipped," is the term we use.
6: This is difficult. I would again, as a father, I know there were moments when I told one of my child, I love you, I expect, and I will take the brunt and the price of whatever you do. But remember one thing, the moment you begin to hurt your sibling, brother or sister, or the moment you begin to hurt your mother, or you begin to hurt people around, then I will have to stop you.
9: Yeah.
6: And so how do
9: how
6: we...
9: How painful.
6: Yeah. How... sometimes people just don't listen.
9: Verse 15 is important to tag on. Don, could you refer back to that one more time?
8: Yes. Yet do not regard him as an enemy, but warn him as a brother.
9: So the attitude towards the unrepentant should be what attitude?
8: It's constantly one of love. We're sorry we have to deal with this disciplinary action, but brother, we do this because we love you.
9: It may be misunderstood at the time, probably.
6: And difficult to take.
9: Yes. But I think that's so important, not to say we're superior, but you're a brother. We stumble, we struggle, you do, but for your sake. Is that what you're saying? For your sake?
8: And I think the attitude is, remember, the door is always open.
9: Oh, okay.
6: And for the sake of people around.
9: Yes, for the community.
6: Yeah, sometimes certain people who refuse to cooperate must be separated in order to save the rest of the community.
9: Well, to end on a positive note, I just want to go to verse 16 and say this is what I would like to ask for our two guests here tonight. Now may the Lord of peace himself give you peace at all times and always. The Lord be with you all. It's a wonderful, wonderful conclusion here.
8: Thank you.
9: Thank you, Don Starlin and John Markovich, for being our guests with us on Scripture Pursuit. Faithfulness is vital in our lives. John Piper has said that the Lord rewards faithfulness above fruit faithfulness. Theodore Roosevelt said, "It's better to be faithful than to be famous." The Apostle Paul recognized faithfulness when he wrote in 2 Timothy 4:11, "Only Luke is with me." Yes, God calls us to be faithful, not famous, not powerful, not wealthy, not even successful, but faithful. To those who are faithful, God offers eternal life. Next time in Scripture Pursuit, our Bible discussion will begin a whole new series of programs. So join us again next time. But until then, today and every day, let's continue to pursue the God of the Scriptures.
10: 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Scriptural Pursuit is a

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2: Many a time have they afflicted me from my youth. May Israel now say, many a time have they afflicted me from my youth. Yet they have not prevailed against me. The plowers plowed upon my back. They made long their furrows. The Lord is righteous. He hath cut asunder the cords of the wicked. Let them all be confounded and turn back that hate Zion. Let them be as the grass upon the housetops, which withereth afore it groweth up, wherewith the mower filleth not his hand, nor he that bindeth sheaves his bosom. Neither do they which go by say, the blessing of the Lord be upon you. We bless you in the name of the Lord.
3: And Jesus sat over against the treasury, and beheld how the people cast money into the treasury. And many that were rich cast in much. And there came a certain poor widow, and she threw in 2 mites, which make a farthing. And he called unto him his disciples, and saith unto them, Verily I say unto you, that this poor widow hath cast more in than all they which have cast into the treasury. For all they did cast in of their abundance, but she of her want did cast in all that she had, even all her living.
4: The light shineth in darkness, and the darkness comprehended it not.
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8: What's God saying to you and me? 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He's saying that as you read his word, you're going to discover peace. You're going to discover security. 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He's saying that his word is an adequate guide to the past, the present, and the future.
9: That's Pastor Mark Finley, and this is Hope Lives 365. 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That's 888-244-HOPE. 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
8: Tonight our topic is Amazing Discoveries in the Lost Cities of the Dead. Come with me tonight on a journey to the ancient Middle East. Our journey begins in Jerusalem. I've traveled to Jerusalem in the Middle East on numerous occasions. And you can travel to Jerusalem only once before it wins your heart. Jerusalem is that city that is kind of like the mother city of all humanity. When you arrive at Jerusalem, it's like arriving home. Traveling to Jerusalem, you can enter the city through many gates. My favorite place to go is through the Damascus Gate. Jerusalem is broken up into four quarters. There is the Christian quarter, the Muslim quarter. There is the Armenian quarter and the Jewish quarter. But when you get through the Damascus Gate, you're going into the Muslim quarter of the city. And the Damascus Gate is really teeming with activity. It's really exciting. You go through there at the time of Muslim prayer, and you're often carried away in the crowd. I remember one time I had a group of four or five tourists with me. Oh, it was actually a large tourist group, a couple hundred, but I took four or five of them at the time of prayer down to the Damascus Gate just to experience the crush of the crowd. I remember I had a man who had never been there before, and we're going through the Damascus Gate. It's the time of Muslim prayer, and the crowd came through and really literally picked us up, and we're being carried along with the crowd. And this fellow got so frightened I had to actually go back and carry him out. But the Damascus Gate is really an exciting place to be. Right outside the gate, some of the most beautiful fruits and vegetables in all the world. When you go through the Damascus Gate, you go into a number of shops. And as you walk through that gate and come to those shops, you have teeming multitudes of people. Beginning to haggle with the Arab traders is really a lot of fun. Any Arab worth his weight in salt does not want to sell you the carpet that he offers you that carpet for at the price that he offers it for. I mean, if he offers it to you for $500 and you pay $500, he goes home really disappointed. Because part of the process in Arab culture is to haggle. You start at about 50% of the price, and then you work your way up a little bit from there. Walking through the streets, you may see people dressed in Arab dress in Jerusalem. They may be more modern dress and jeans that have been influenced by Western culture. You walk down those narrow alleyways. You may walk aside an old Jewish man that's on his way to the Western Wall to pray. When you look at Jerusalem, Jerusalem really is the center of three great world religions. It's the center of Judaism, the center of Islam, and the center of Christianity. Jerusalem is famous in Judaism. It's renowned in Judaism, because it was the center, of course, of the temple, Herod's temple. And the Western Wall is the holiest shrine of the Jewish world. As you understand this history tonight, you're going to understand much more what's really going on in the Middle East. What is this Western Wall? Why is it so significant to the Jews? And why is it the holiest shrine in the Jewish world? It's the portion of the wall that Herod built around the second temple in 20 BC. See, there were two great temples, the temple that Solomon built about 1,000 years before Christ, and the temple that was built by Herod shortly before the days of Jesus. This temple, built by Herod, was a masterpiece of architecture, and it was the place of Jewish worship. In 70 AD, Titus, the Roman soldier, with his armies, destroyed the temple. The only thing that is left is the western wall of that temple. So when the Jews go there today to pray at that western wall, they go praying that the glory of Israel will return, that the predominance and prevalence of Israel and the state of Israel will return, that Israel's enemies will be defeated. Every child coming to the wall comes, if he's an Israeli child, comes at the time of 12 at his bar mitzvah, comes to that wall to pray for the glory of Israel. In the cracks of the wall, there are pieces of paper. These are prayers. And so these prayers are inserted in the wall, prayers that Israel would retain the glory of its Old Testament period of time. So the Western Wall is a significant point of Israeli history. Now, the Dome of the Rock is built on Mount Moriah. It's the former site of the Jewish temple complex. The Dome of the Rock is just above the Western Wall. So you can imagine it. Our Israeli Jewish friends come to pray at the Western Wall, but they look above that. They see on the site of their previous holiest site, the temple, where you had the Shekinah glory of God manifest, they see now a Muslim mosque on that site. So it's a source of constant irritation for those Jews. The Dome of the Rock was built at the end of the 7th century. It was built on the spot where our Muslim friends believe that Mohammed ascended to heaven. That's right, on a white steed, incidentally. It took all the taxes of the Caliph's province in Egypt 7 years to finance the building. And I can assure you, I've walked around the building, I've been in the building. It is incredibly magnificent. You take a noonday in Jerusalem with the sun dancing off those blue glazed tiles and dancing off, shimmering off that gold.

footstep on this site indeed would be defiling as well. But Jerusalem is not simply a site that's sacred to the Muslims or the Jews. It's a site that's sacred to the Christians. Here was the way of the cross. Here are the streets that Jesus walked through with that heavy wooden cross on his shoulders, bleeding from his temples with the blood dripping on this Via Dolorosa, the way of the cross. Jerusalem is sacred. Sacred to the Muslims, sacred to the Jews. Jerusalem is sacred, sacred to the Christians. But Jerusalem, the city of peace, has become the center of conflict. Down through the ages, this city has become a real center of conflict. Through the millennia, Jerusalem has been attacked by the Babylonians, by the Assyrians, by the Egyptians, by the Romans, by the Turks, and a host of others. Jerusalem. See, Salem is peace. Jerusalem, city of peace. But it's not been a city of peace. It's been a city of war. And the question is, will we see World War III break out in Jerusalem? The question is, what is the ultimate fate of Jerusalem? Today, the streets of Jerusalem are quite tense. I used to feel very comfortable in taking large tourist groups there. I take them to other places in the Middle East today. But I will take smaller groups there today. I'm a little concerned about taking large groups there. So it's a little more dangerous today with the terrorist attacks in Jerusalem than it was a number of years ago. USA Today reported on a driver, an Arab driver, that rammed a bulldozer into a Jerusalem bus. Three were dead and dozens were hurt. The streets of Jerusalem are tense today. Streets of Jerusalem are filled with anxiety and worry today. And we look out of the windows of our homes. And we have questions in our hearts, questions in our minds. The future appears very insecure. You look at the American dollar and what's happening here. You look at the banks that have gone belly up and bankrupt. You look at the foreclosures. You look at the sagging economy, the layoff of jobs. You look at the trouble in the Middle East. And many leading people are thinking and they're wondering, what indeed does the future hold? Many people believe the conflict in the Middle East will erupt into a global battle. They're convinced that the Arab-Israeli conflict will explode into World War III. What does the future hold? Where can we find reliable information about the future? Where can we find something to hold on to? How can we face the future with much greater confidence? The Washington Post, February 23, 2003, talked about the Middle East, and it talked about America's attack on Iraq, and it said, world destabilizing aggression could spin out of control and lead to other despots arming themselves with all manner of apocalyptic weapons. Apocalyptic means last day, and perhaps to Armageddon. Now, the Washington Post, ladies and gentlemen, is not known as a newspaper that is a religious paper. This is no religious journal, it's a secular journal. But yet it uses that biblical word Armageddon. And it talks about the world situation spinning out of control. The world situation that nobody can possibly get under hand, under tow. And it talks about the possibility of apocalyptic weapons and perhaps, too, Armageddon. What does the future hold? All around the world, thinking men and women are asking questions. Questions like, what does the future hold? Questions like, what's next? Questions like, where is this world headed? Have you asked those questions yourself? Have you been wondering, what's really going on in this world? Where is this world headed? Where can I find confidence? What can I rely on? What won't let me down in a crisis? I want you to come with me tonight on a journey to the fascinating lands of the Middle East and discover the reliability of an ancient book. I want you to come with me tonight on a journey. We're not on a tourist journey. We're not tourists at a travelogue simply looking at the monuments of the Middle East. But we're going to pass by a lot of the popular tourist sites tonight. We're going to travel to Egypt. We're going to travel to Israel. We're going to travel to Lebanon. We're going to travel tonight to Jordan.

0: But we're on a journey with a purpose. We're looking to discover tonight where we can find confidence. Confidence in understanding the future. So come with me tonight as we begin our journey. Fulfilled Bible prophecy verifies the truthfulness of God's word. We're going to look at some amazing prophecies and some amazing archaeological finds. Fulfilled Bible prophecy verifies the truthfulness of God's word. It gives us confidence that the future is not in the hands of man, but the future is really in the hands of God. Isaiah chapter 46, verse 9 and 10. Read it together with me wherever you are tonight. Remember the former things of old, for I am God, and there is no other. I am God, and there is none like me. Now, why is it that there's nobody else like God? What quality does God have that no one else has? Let's read it together. Declaring the end from the beginning, and from ancient times things that are not yet done. What quality does God have that no one else has? He can do what? He can declare the what? End from the beginning, and he can show from ancient times things that are not yet done. Tonight, we're going to journey. We're going to journey to the heart of the Middle East. We're going to see prophecies made centuries ago that have been fulfilled already. You see, tonight is a background for a whole series. Before this series is over, I'm going to take you into prophecies of the future. Prophecies that talk about the United States. Prophecies that talk about the future of Europe. Prophecies that talk about the future of the world. But first, I want to show you that the prophecies made in the past have come true. And if the prophecies made in the past have come true, if we can have confidence in that ancient book called the Bible about what has already happened, then we can have confidence about what's going to happen in the future. So he's the God that declares the end from the beginning, from ancient times, the things that are not yet done. We travel tonight to begin in the land of Egypt, the magnificent land of the Nile. I love Egypt. You travel past the pyramids. They're imposing. Egypt is the land of fascinating pyramids. Egypt is the land of fantastic treasures. Egypt is also a land of awesome monuments. You stand at these magnificent monuments of Egypt. They are absolutely incredible. Egypt is a land of ancient temples. And Egypt is a land of really magnificent culture. When you look at the culture of Egypt, you see that Egypt was far in advance in the area of mathematics, science, architecture, engineering, design. The pyramids really indicate that. The pyramids at Giza required 2.5 million blocks of stone. The Great Pyramid Cheops at Giza towers over 480 feet and it spreads over 13 acres. Now let's get a perspective of that. Do I have any builders here? How high is a story? How high is one story? How many feet? About 10, 12 feet, right? So let's say 10. So if you got one story 10 feet, you've got 48 stories is the height of the Cheops Pyramid in Egypt. 48 stories. The next time you are downtown, wherever you are, stand and look at that building. Somebody's going to come by and say, "What in the world are you doing?" And you know what you're going to say? You're going to say, "Oh, I'm just kind of measuring and trying to figure out how high the Great Pyramid Cheops is." Well, anyway, 48 stories tall. It's amazing to look at that. It takes your breath away. Some of the blocks weighed 1.5 to 3 tons each. And they lifted them 48 stories. You talk about engineering. That is fantastic. Do you know it took to build the Great Pyramids in Giza? It took 120,000 slaves 20 years to build the pyramids. 120,000 workmen. But wait a minute. We have to go deeper into Egypt. We need to go by the pyramids. We go down to the Valley of the Kings. Here is where King Tutankhamun's tomb was discovered. Magnificent discovery of this boy king's tomb. Howard Carter, early 1920s, discovered the face of the boy king. But we need to go past the awesome monuments. We need to go past the great columns and the pillars. We need to go past the pyramids. We need to go past the Valley of the Kings because we're on a journey of discovery. We want to come to a small place, a place that Napoleon's armies invaded in Egypt, a place called Rosetta. When Napoleon invaded Egypt, he brought with him 100 scientists. And as they were digging in a place called Rosetta, they discovered the Rosetta Stone. Now, up until this time, nobody could understand the hieroglyphics of Egypt, that picture language. The Rosetta Stone was written really in three languages. It's housed in the British Museum today. The top language is hieroglyphics, the picture language of Egypt. The middle language is a language we call demotic. That's not demonic. It has nothing to do with demons. It is a written language called demotic of the Egyptians. Nobody understood the hieroglyphics. A few people may have understood some words in demotic, but almost none. But here's the significant thing. The bottom thing of this stone was written in Greek. Wait a minute now. If you can understand the Greek and you can extrapolate, you might be able to understand the hieroglyphics. A brilliant Frenchman by the name of Jean-Francis Champollion began to work on it, and he understood the Greek. He deciphered the hieroglyphics. So now the hieroglyphics began to talk to us. And they began to share with us the ancient background of the biblical story. Let me give you an example. In the Bible, it talks about a mighty nation, a nation called the Hittites, a nation of thousands of warriors that fought against the Egyptians. But up until the time we understood the hieroglyphics, the critics of the Bible, the scholars, many intellectuals said the Bible is a book of fairy tales and myths because the Bible talks about the Hittites warring against the Egyptians. There is no such people at all. They never existed. That's a big myth of the Bible. But when the Rosetta Stone was discovered and the mystery of the hieroglyphics was unlocked, the hieroglyphics tell about Ramses II of Egypt battling against the Hittites. Today, the archaeologists have uncovered the Hittite kingdom, and the mouth of the skeptics has been stopped because that which the Bible says can be verified. This past summer, my wife and I and a small group of us flew to Istanbul. Then we flew to Ankara, the capital of Turkey, and then we went on to way out in the countryside, far out in the barren lands. We were on a journey of discovery. I wanted new pictures, and we came to the Hittite capital, and this capital had thousands and thousands of soldiers, and we went there through the very famous Lion Gate. The Bible talks about the battle between the Hittites and the battle between the Egyptians, and the scholars said the Hittites never existed, and we said we must go out and photograph that for our audiences so they can see with their eyes that what the Bible says is true. The rocks are crying out today. The rocks are speaking today. We have the peace treaty between the two groups today. That which people said did not exist is verified in history today. You can have confidence in this book, my friend. It is clearly, the Bible is clearly the word of the living God. But whatever happened to the splendor? Whatever happened to the wealth? Whatever happened to the magnificence of Egypt? Let me show you some absolutely amazing Bible prophecies. For 500 years, Memphis was the capital of Egypt. Now, I know that some of you thought Memphis was in Tennessee. Memphis was the capital of Egypt for a number of years. Memphis, Tennessee, of course, takes its title and name from the great capital of Egypt. What Memphis was known for was really idolatry. Memphis was the center of idolatry. It had thousands and thousands and thousands of idols there, worship of false gods, worship of pagan gods. Here's what the Bible said, Ezekiel 30, verse 13. Let's read it together. Thus says the Lord God, I will also destroy the idols and cause the images to cease from Noph. Now, Noph is another name for Memphis. It's the Hebrew name for Memphis. So here God says, I'm going to destroy all the idols of Memphis, this great, magnificent capital city of Egypt. And he says, all the images are going to cease from Noph or from Memphis. Travel with me to Memphis today. All you see is weeds growing up and broken down idols. God's word has been fulfilled exactly. That prophecy has been fulfilled. Here is Amelia Edwards, an Egyptologist. Here's what she says. Where are the stately ruins, which even in the Middle Ages extended over the space of half a day's journey in each direction? One can hardly believe that a great city flourished on this spot, or understand how it should have been effaced, that means destroyed, so completely. You see what this Egyptologist is saying? She's saying, look, I'm standing at Memphis, this fantastic city, and I look at its ruins, and I say, how could this city have been destroyed so completely? It's gone. Why was it destroyed so completely? Because it was an idol-worshiping city, and God's word said that it would be destroyed.
1: 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You see, God doesn't want His church to be surprised by the events that will take place. 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That's 24/7, 888-244-HOPE, 888-244-HOPE.
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4: This is It Is Written. I'm John Bradshaw. Thanks for joining me. Welcome to the Philippines and to Manila, the nation's capital. 1.8 million people call the city of Manila home, and almost 13 million live in the metropolitan area, placing Metro Manila in the world's top 20 populations. And if you drive through Manila, and you'll do so slowly, you'd believe it. It can take a long time to get from anywhere to anywhere in Manila. But when it comes to getting around Manila, at least you have options. The Philippines is an archipelago, an island nation. But although there are 7,500 or so islands here, only 11 of them are larger than Oahu. The Philippines sits on the Pacific Ring of Fire, So earthquakes are common. While the eruption of Mount Pinatubo in 1991 was the second largest volcanic eruption of the 20th century and caused temperatures around the world to fall. Time magazine said the Philippines was the most exposed country in the world to tropical storms. A typhoon in 2013 killed more than 6,000 people. The country's favorite son is boxer Manny Pacquiao, Senator Manny Pacquiao. He's so popular in the Philippines, police say that crime stops in Manila whenever he fights, and the busy streets of Manila go quiet. Imelda Marcos was the well-known Philippines First Lady for more than 20 years, who became famous for her collection of shoes. Some say more than 1,000 pairs. Others say almost 3,000 pairs. Although the national language is Tagalog or Filipino, more people speak English in the Philippines than in the United Kingdom. The Philippines was colonized by Spain in the 16th century. More than 300 years later, the United States took control of the country following the Spanish-American War. But 2 years into World War II, the country would be ruled by yet another power. Japan. Japan attacked the Philippines on December the 8th, 1941, just hours after it attacked Pearl Harbor. The combined U.S.-Filipino force in the Philippines was under-resourced and underprepared. So Japan made fairly easy work of rolling through the Philippines, occupying Manila on January the 2nd, 1942. Fighting a war on two fronts made it harder for the United States in the Pacific. And as important as it was to defeat Japan, defeating Germany was the priority. Filipinos had felt secure, believing that American military might would see off any attack. But that confidence was misplaced. American forces had no option but to retreat. When General Douglas MacArthur left the Philippines in 1942, with thousands of American servicemen still in the Philippines, he gave a speech at a train station in South Australia where he said,
5: "I shall return."
4: But more than 2 years passed before MacArthur made it back to the Philippines. 2.5 years or more is a long time to be at the mercy of an invading army. General Edward King was ordered by Douglas MacArthur to defend the Bataan Peninsula at all costs. MacArthur told him that if it came down to it, U.S. troops were to charge the enemy. Well, of course, that would have led to a complete slaughter. With his men on a peninsula, water on three sides, and an advancing enemy on the fourth, King knew what he had to do, and he chose to disobey MacArthur's direct command. On April the 9th, he stated that all forces on Bataan were to lay down their arms and surrender to the Japanese. It was the worst military defeat the United States had ever suffered. 12,000 Americans and 58,000 Filipinos were captured that day. As King was negotiating surrender, he asked a Japanese military leader if his men would be well treated as prisoners of war. He was told, "We are not barbarians." Well, the events of the next few weeks and months would prove that statement to be inaccurate. The Bataan Peninsula would become the starting point of a journey of horror, a march of death. American forces were at a low point, many overcome by malnourishment and diseases such as beriberi and scurvy, as well as dysentery. But the Japanese decided they needed to move 12,000 Americans and 58,000 Filipinos out of the Bataan Peninsula. They would move them to Camp O'Donnell, a distance of about 65 miles. The prisoners would be marched to a train station. Then they'd march again to Camp O'Donnell when they got off the train. It's fair to say Japan had no idea it would suddenly be stuck with having to deal with 70,000 prisoners of war. And if Japan kept those prisoners weak, they'd be easier to manage. But what unfolded would be an unbelievably dark chapter.
6: chapter of World War II, and it would prompt the asking of some questions that are not easy to answer. One of the questions most asked by people wrestling with matters of faith is, why does God allow tragedy to happen? I've been asked that question all over the world, and it's a fair question, a question that comes close to everyone. Because wherever you have people, you have heartbreak and pain and loss and grief and all that comes with it. Why do horrible things like this happen? Why do babies die of cancer? Innocent people get killed by drunk drivers? Why, if there's a God, would people be subjected to inhuman cruelty, which is precisely what came to the men unfortunate enough to be forced into the Bataan death march? The answers exist, but they're not easy. And the answers demand something of us. I'll be back in just a moment.
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6: Thanks for joining me on It Is Written. One thing about war is that it ordinarily takes place a long way away from where you are, in time and place. Even though World War II happened a long time ago, the horrors of World War II were very real. Try to imagine what it was like for the men on the Bataan Death March in the Philippines, and you can't. 70,000 men were forced to march most of 65 miles from the Bataan Peninsula across the bay from Manila in the Philippines to a prisoner of war camp. Thousands of them died along the way. Put yourself into that situation, and no doubt you'll find yourself struggling to deal with it. Wouldn't you imagine yourself battling to deal with the senselessness of it all, the bitter cruelty of it all? Marching in sweltering heat without food and water, soldiers being killed indiscriminately, completely without reason. How do you make sense of senselessness like that? You might even be trying to make sense out of your own difficult situation. In the Bible, there were plenty of people who tried to make sense out of their difficult situations. In the story of Job, Job wrestles with the terrible affliction that came upon him. He lost his home, his children, his possessions. So Job tries to figure out what's going on. But behind the scenes, there's something taking place that Job can't possibly know about. Satan is behind the affliction that Job is suffering. And the whole episode reveals that there are issues more important than our suffering or our well-being. Issues that God wants us to understand. Now, Job's friends are convinced that Job has done something to cause his misfortune. They're thinking, you had to have done something to deserve this, which isn't uncommon. One day, Jesus was told that Pilate had killed some Galileans while they were offering sacrifices. Jesus said, do you suppose that these Galileans were worse sinners than all other Galileans because they suffered such things? I tell you, no. And he said in verses 4 and 5, or those 18 on whom the tower in Siloam fell and killed them, do you think that they were worse sinners than all other men who dwelt in Jerusalem? I tell you, no. People like to have neat explanations for suffering. Take the story of the rich man and Lazarus. The common thought in Jesus' day was that if you were rich, you were clearly blessed by God, and poverty was proof of God's displeasure. Well, wrong. Jesus turned things upside down in that story when he had a beggar in glory and a rich man in torment.
9: How could that be?
6: Neat explanations for life's deep mysteries might be neat, but they're inadequate. It sits better with a lot of people to reduce God down, to find throwaway answers to explain the workings of God. So I wonder what might have gone through the minds of the men on the Bataan Death March. There were soldiers fighting for their countries, Americans and Filipinos. And now their captors were marching them 65 miles, and it was beyond miserable. It was obvious that many of them were going to die a ghastly death, unnecessarily. How do you explain that? Men who were on the march said that temperatures were up over 100 degrees Fahrenheit, 38 degrees Celsius or higher. It was the hottest time of the year in the Philippines. And the men were forced to march without food or water. They were already weakened before the march. 25% of the men on Bataan were in hospital or were being treated for illness. About 40% of the men had malaria. They were so short of food, they'd been eating iguanas, monkeys, and snakes. They had eaten the cavalry horses. By the time the Bataan Death March started, they were out of food, with nothing to drink, marching in the blistering heat for 65 miles. Many of the men on the march had survived the furious bombing and the fierce combat on the island of Corregidor in Manila Bay, only to find themselves marching to death. The brutality was difficult to imagine. Death March survivor Lester Tenney said, "It wasn't called the Bataan Death March only because people died. It was called the Bataan Death March because of the way men died. If you stopped, you died. If you fell down, you died. If you had a malaria attack, you died. If you couldn't take another step, you died. Use the bathroom, you died. We had no food and no water. Either they cut your head off, they shot you, or they bayoneted you. Many POWs were killed simply for sport." While 1.5% of American prisoners of war held by Germany died in captivity, more than 40% of American POWs held by Japan died in captivity. Do you ever ask yourself the question, why? Why me? Why my grandfather with Alzheimer's? Why my grandmother with cancer? Why is my brother in prison? Why did I have that accident? Why did I lose my family or my future? Why? Fair questions, that's for sure. But no matter what answer you come up with, it's almost always unsatisfactory when you're experiencing your own private hell. Well, the men on the Bataan Death March would eventually arrive in the town of San Fernando, where they would board trains to take them on the next leg of their journey. So things were going to get better for them, right? Well, I'll have more in just a moment. 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
11: About maybe 1:30 in the morning, my wife got a phone call, and I could hear the voice on the other end of the line, and she was basically screaming, "There is a fire, it's massive, it's headed your way. You need to get out and get out now."
12: After I hear fire, I hear in the background, "The fire is 2 to 4 blocks away from your house." And I panicked, we started praying. Our prayers didn't last long. They were desperate, they were rushed, there was a need, it was urgent, it was very, very urgent. I said, "Please save my children."
6: Where was God when the fires burned? Where was God as people suffered? Where was God while people were dying? Where was God in the midst of the devastation? When the Bataan Death March reached the train station, this train station in San Fernando, American and Filipino prisoners of war were crammed into metal boxcars for the journey to Capas, which took more than a couple of hours. 100 men were pressed into boxcars large enough to hold only 40. They were jammed in so tight they couldn't sit down. There were no sanitation facilities. Now remember, the men were sick. They had dysentery. There was no medical care provided. It was well over 100 degrees Fahrenheit. The boxcars were like ovens. Hundreds of men who survived the march didn't survive the journey by train. When the trains arrived in Capas, the men had to march again, often holding each other up because they knew should anyone fall or stop walking, that man would be executed. The men leaned on each other for survival. The psychological pressure was immense. During the march, the Japanese captors referred to the POWs as cowards, told them that they were lower than dogs because they surrendered. Decades later, survivors of the march would talk about the great difficulty they had just thinking about it, the graphic images that would come to mind when they reflected on their time here. Once they arrived at what's now known as Camp O'Donnell, the ravages of the march really began to take hold. Hundreds of men were dying every day. Some men died with their canteen in their hand, waiting to get water. Now remember, they're sick, many of them diseased. They're malnourished, exhausted. They haven't had anything to eat or drink in ages.
9: Within 2 weeks, the strongest survivors were shipped to Japan to work as slaves in coal mines or factories. The ships that took them to Japan were deliberately left unmarked. Nothing indicated that there were POWs on board. Literally thousands of Americans died on those ships, sunk by American forces. 26 ships carrying American POWs were sunk by the United States because Japan refused to put markings on the ships. So, you're a slave in a Japanese coal mine. You're a long way from home. Maybe you wonder what the sense of it all is.
6: Now, go back to the time of David, and no doubt there were people wondering why. The Bible says King David numbers Israel. He conducts a census, something he should not have done, because in doing so, he was demonstrating that his hope was in his army rather than in God, who gave him victory over Goliath and brought down the walls of Jericho and so on. God wanted David trusting him and sending the message to Israel that their hope was in God and not in men. Now, as a consequence of what David did, God sent a plague that killed 70,000 people. Now, were these people guilty? No, they weren't. They were just collateral damage. Now, try making sense out of that. Is that fair? Well, of course it's not fair. But if you want to talk about what's fair, let's talk about Calvary. Jesus was nailed to a cross. He took upon himself the sins of the entire world. He was ridiculed, falsely accused. He was beaten, tortured, and he hadn't done anything wrong. Now that was not fair. But what all this reveals is that in God's eyes, there are even bigger questions than our comfort, our earthly well-being, even our survival, or his for that matter. And why is that? There are things going on in this world behind the scenes that we can't really understand. Now remember Job? Job was unaware of the spiritual battle taking place outside of his view. He was also unaware that his misfortune would help us. It would help us to see that there's a spiritual battle taking place behind the scenes today. What Job learned is that what matters ultimately is that we trust God, that we realize there's a bigger picture, and that ultimately God is in control. He said in Job chapter 42, verse 5, a very important verse, "I have heard of you by the hearing of the ear, but now my eye sees you." Job was saying, finally, I get it. My job is to simply trust you, God, no matter what. And that's it. Trust in God, no matter what. In Job 38, God says, "Now prepare yourself like a man. I will question you, and you shall answer me. Where were you when I laid the foundations of the earth? Tell me, if you have understanding." Job 38, verses 3 and 4. He goes on to say, "Have you commanded the morning since your days began, and caused the dawn to know its place? Have you entered the springs of the sea? Or have you walked in search of the depths? Have the gates of death been revealed to you? Or have you seen the doors of the shadow of death? Have you comprehended the breadth of the earth? Tell me, if you know all this." Job 38, verses 12 and 16 through 18. For four chapters, God answers Job. It's the longest speech given by God in the entire Bible. And God doesn't deal with Job's guilt or innocence. He doesn't even try to make sense out of Job's suffering. He simply reveals to Job one of the most important things a person could ever learn. There are times when things just don't make sense. And that's when you remember that God is God. That's it. God is God. If you try to make sense out of your own personal difficult experiences, well, you're not always going to be able to. People often say, well, everything happens for a reason. So try telling that to a soldier on the Bataan Death March or to somebody in a concentration camp. What could the reason be for that? The reason is often simply that there's sin in the world. Wicked things happen because of the presence of wickedness. Why did the Bataan Death March happen? Because a nation wanted to be a great empire. Plain and simple. Japan's co-prosperity sphere was promoted. We'll free you from Western colonial oppression and we'll all prosper. Well, that was never going to happen, and it didn't. You go all the way back before creation, and Satan said basically the same thing. I will be like the Most High. Isaiah 14, 14. Someone wanted to be great. The truth is, sometimes there's no reason for human rights abuses like the Bataan Death March, other than sin. I said earlier that when you ask the question, why, the answer you find demands a lot from you. It does. When God says, just trust me, that isn't always easy. Your child dies, God says, just trust me. Let's not kid each other here. That's not easy. You're involved in a terrible accident. You lose your job or your home. God says, just trust me. You're facing an impossible future, and God says, trust me? Yes, that's what God says. Because the truth is, our time on this earth is very short. The ball isn't always going to bounce your way. Life can seem unfair. But ultimately, we're here to learn a lesson. Trust God. The Bible says, and we know that all things work together for good to those who love God, to those who are the called according to His purpose. Romans 8, 28. So what worked for good as a result of the Bataan Death March? Well, those who wanted to learn lessons about war and cruelty and war crimes certainly could. General Homma, the Japanese general responsible for the Death March, was executed for war crimes. The Americans and Filipinos played their part in bringing victory, and that's no small thing. But try telling that to someone dying of thirst or at the wrong end of an enemy bayonet. It takes a lot of faith to accept. But ultimately, we have to remember that life isn't about fairness or things that make sense. Often, life just doesn't make sense, not from our vantage point. But if you can trust a God who is working things out behind the scenes, if you can trust that God has your best interests at heart, if you can trust that there's a coming day when there'll be no more sin, no more death, no more war, no more cruelty, then you can look beyond the harsh challenges of this world And you can know that one day God is going to make all things new and all things good.
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6: Let's pray together now. Our Father in heaven, we thank you that there is hope. We thank you that things do make sense from your perspective, and we can trust you when they don't from ours. And so during the challenges, in the midst of the struggles of this world, give us grace to look beyond what we can see immediately to a day when you will make all things right. We thank you that you see the big picture and that we can always trust you. Friend, can you trust God today? Trust Him in the midst of your present challenge, in the midst of your present distress. Tell Him, I trust you, God. I believe you'll make all things right. Lord, we thank you and we pray in Jesus' name. Amen. Thank you so much for joining me. I'm looking forward to seeing you again next time. Until then, remember, it is written, man shall not live by bread alone, but by every word that proceeds from the mouth of God.

0: You've been listening to It Is Written, presented by Pastor John Bradshaw. We hope you have been blessed and that your faith in God has been renewed. 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
3: Except the Lord build the house, they labor in vain that build it. Except the Lord keep the city, the watchman waketh but in vain. It is vain for you to rise up early, to sit up late, to eat the bread of sorrows, for so he giveth his beloved sleep. Lo, children are an heritage of the Lord, and the fruit of the womb is his reward. As arrows are in the hand of a mighty man, so are children of the youth. Happy is the man that hath his quiver full of them. They shall not be ashamed, but they shall speak with the enemies in the gate.
4: And he spake a parable unto them to this end, that men ought always to pray, and not to faint, saying,
5: There was in a city a judge which feared not God, neither regarded man. And there was a widow in that city, and she came unto him, saying, Avenge me of mine adversary. And he would not for a while. But afterward he said within himself, Though I fear not God, nor regard man, yet because this widow troubleth me, I will avenge her, lest by her continual coming she weary me.
4: And the Lord said,
5: Hear what the unjust judge saith. And shall not God avenge his own elect, which cry day and night unto him, though he bear long with them? I tell you that he will avenge them speedily. Nevertheless, when the Son of Man cometh, shall he find faith on the earth?
6: If it be possible, as much as lieth in you, live peaceably with all men.
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11: Now a look at your morning weather on Columbia Christian Talk Radio. Showers today with a high near 82 and lows around 69. Partly sunny with thunderstorms tomorrow with a high of 86 and lows around 73. For your Friday, mostly cloudy with thunderstorms with a high near 85 and lows around 71. And for Saturday, thunderstorms with a high near 86 and lows around 67. That's your morning weather on Columbia Christian Talk Radio.
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14: 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Would you like to hear an amazing fact? Throughout history, Jews from around the world have sought to have their remains laid to rest in Jerusalem. This has created a huge challenge for the city's sprawling cemeteries that are unable to keep up with the demand. Since they can no longer spread out, and they can't go up, the only other option was to go down, in a big way. Since 2014, a team has been tunneling into the stone under Jerusalem's largest cemetery to create a new, vast underground burial site. When completed, it'll contain about 23,000 graves in a series of interconnected hallways that span over half a mile. The massive underground beehive cemetery, with its state-of-the-art lighting, elevators, and ventilation system, will cost about $57 million. Devout Jews believe the scriptures teach that the Messiah will someday come to the Mount of Olives, and so they want a resting place nearby for the resurrection day. Did you know the Bible teaches the Messiah has already made his first trip to the Mount of Olives? Stay with us, friends. We're going to learn more as Amazing Facts brings you this edition of Bible Answers Live.
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14: 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And if you call and you don't have someone pick up right away, just hang on there. They'll get you your call. 800-463-7297. Probably some question you've got about the Bible or living the Christian life, someone else is thinking the same thing. We always have some original questions every night. Here's the number again, 800-463-7297. My name is Doug Batchelor.
15: My name is Jean Ross. Good evening, friends. And Pastor Doug, once again, let's start with a word of prayer. Dear Father in heaven, we thank you that we have this time to open up your word and study together. And we want to ask your blessing upon this program. Be with those listening, Lord, and may we come to a clearer understanding of the Bible. Before we ask this in Jesus' name, amen.
14: Amen.
15: Well, Pastor, I opened the program by talking about a very popular place to be buried over there in Jerusalem. And a lot of history associated with Jerusalem and, of course, the Jewish people. And it's getting a little crowded there to get your burial plot. So they're coming up with some creative ideas to pack more people into that vicinity surrounding Jerusalem.
14: Yeah, I remember the first time I went to Jerusalem and I stood on the Mount of Olives. That, well, it seems like a quarter of it is tombstones.
15: Mm-hmm.
14: And then you get around on the outskirts in the west part of Jerusalem, and it's just a vast cemetery. And, yeah, there are about 16 million Jews around the world, and all of them believe there's value in being buried in or around Jerusalem. because of the Jewish faith, Orthodox Jews, they don't cremate. So it takes a little more space, obviously, and they're just plumb, they can't keep up with the demand. And so, actually, a man that had to drive by one of these cemeteries every day, he saw it kept getting bigger and bigger. He said, this isn't good for the landscape, and it takes away from the living. And he was a tunneling engineer. He said, we need to just build something underground. Jerusalem, of course, is famous for being honeycombed in the rocks, the limestone with tombs already. And he said, look, let's dig a great big beehive cemetery underneath the existing cemetery. And you can't see the pictures on the radio, but I'll tell you, you can look online and it is massive. Just think about it. Half a mile long. That's a long way to walk through a cemetery above ground. And so they're taking this very seriously, and they've got holes all up the wall, just like the little cubicles where you see the nursery in a beehive. And they think this will keep them for 25 more years, and then they'll run out of space again. So it is really something. But people have actually misunderstood. Now, the reason that many Jews want to be buried around Jerusalem, especially the Mount of Olives, is based on a prophecy you find in Zechariah 14, verse 4. Speaking of the Messiah and the end of the world, it says, in that day his feet will stand on the Mount of Olives that faces Jerusalem. It's just over the valley from Jerusalem. And from the Mount of Olives, you get the very best view of the Temple Mount. And so they thought, Messiah is coming here. That's where we want to be. But, you know, that prophecy in Zechariah was fulfilled, about 600 years later, maybe it's about 500 years later, when Jesus came into Jerusalem, and it says, he went down from the Mount of Olives, and the multitude and the disciples began to praise God for his mighty work, saying, blessed is the King who comes in the name of the Lord. They declared him to be the Messiah way back then 2,000 years ago as he came down the Mount of Olives. It's in the Bible referred to as the triumphal entry. And so there are a number of Jews, of course, they weren't Christians back then, those were all Jews, who believed he was the Messiah. A few days later, he died on a cross, and they weren't sure what was happening. But then he rose again. And so, it would be kind of nice to have a front row seat of the resurrection on the Mount of Olives when Jesus comes. But it really doesn't matter where you're buried, as long as you're ready for his coming. Now, when Jesus talked about his second coming and signs of his second coming, guess where he did that? On the Mount of Olives. And you read that in Matthew 24, as he sat on the Mount of Olives, the disciples came to him privately saying, tell us, when will these things be? What will be the sign of your coming and the end of the world? And so not only did he ride down that mountain where they declared him the king, from that mountain he talked about when he comes the next time and his feet touch the Mount of Olives when the Messiah comes back. So the Jews are right about that. The Messiah's feet will touch the Mount of Olives. It'll be the second coming of the Lord, and he foretold that.

0: I have something to write down the number, 800-463-7297 or 800-GOD-SAYS. Looks like we have phone lines open. This is a good time to pick up your phone and give us a call, and we'll try and get your Bible question on the program tonight. Well, with that, I think we're ready to go to the first caller this evening. We have Daniela listening in California. Daniela, welcome to the program. Hello, Daniela, you're on the air.
1: Hello.
2: Hi, and your question tonight?
1: My question is, how can God be in the past, present, and future, and especially in the past?
2: All right, that's a good question. Now, how old are you, Daniela?
1: 9.
2: I tell you, you're asking a very big question for a 9-year-old. You're asking, how can God exist in all the different times and especially in the past? Well, you know, there's some things about time we don't really understand. God in the Bible has taken prophets forward in time and shown them things that will happen in vision, and they happened exactly like God told them. God takes some prophets back in time. He does this in Revelation chapter 12 with John when he shows them the war that took place in heaven, where Satan made war against Jesus. And he shows them things that happened in the past. God, because he's so big, he can actually live in the future. He can see the future. He can see the past. There's nothing that God doesn't know. He knows everything that will happen and everything that has happened, and he can show it to people. So it is a mystery that we can't explain. There was a very famous scientist named Albert Einstein, and he found out that you can actually travel through time a little bit into the future if you could go faster than the speed of light. So we're just beginning to learn a few things about time and how it works. But, 100 years ago, Daniela, people didn't understand how cell phones would work. They didn't know how TVs would work. How in the world could pictures go through the air in someone else's box? Now we understand it. We don't understand now how God can control time, but someday we will. But that's a good question. Thank you.
0: Thank you for calling, Daniela. And our next caller is Sherry, listening in Michigan. Sherry, welcome to the program.
3: Hi.
2: Hi.
3: Oh, okay. What I want to know is, when Cain and Abel...
0: Oops, I think we lost Sherry there, and it looks like we're having some technical difficulties here with our phone lines. Friends, if you have a Bible question, give us a call, especially those of you who are on hold. Looks like we might have dropped the call, so give us a call back, and we'll try and get your Bible question on the program tonight. The number here to the studio is 800-463-7297. Again, that's 800-463-7297. Again, if you're... we're on hold, and you had called in with your Bible question, and suddenly the phone was disconnected. Looks like we might be having some technical challenges. Give us a call again, and we'll try and get your Bible question on the program today. So let's see if we can get a few of those callers back that were on hold. We're going to maybe give them just one
2: more moment.
0: Let's
2: take one live here.
0: You know, I don't know if I can take it just yet, Pastor Doug. We've got to give them just a few more.
2: Usually our calls
0: here.
2: Go through an operator here in the studio that just gets the basic information. And our callers are generally pretty nice. I thought, well, we'll just take one hot off the air. There we got a caller.
0: All right, here we're ready to go. I think we have Melton listening. Melton?
4: Or... Hi, how
0: Hi,
4: are
0: Sherry.
4: You? All right. Okay, my question was, we just got cut off just a minute ago. But my question is, when Cain went out of the field after he killed Abel, who were these people? Were there any other people on the earth besides Cain and Abel?
2: Well, Adam and Eve, of course, had other children. If you read in Genesis 5, it tells us that Adam and Eve had sons, plural, and daughters. And, of course, God told Adam and Eve, be fruitful and multiply. And their health mm-hmm. and all the reproductive hardware was working perfectly. And so Adam and Eve, living over 900 years, probably had mm-hmm. many, many children. It only talks about the firstborn to begin with, which was Cain, Abel, and then after Abel was killed, it talks about Seth. So Cain, knowing that he was going to be infamous among the other people in the world for this murder, he said, no, men are going to try and kill me. That's why he refers to other people. He's looking down the line. He thinks over time, the people that multiply, they're going to look upon me as the great offender. Mm. See what I'm saying? And then he ultimately, Cain, it says he took his wife, and he went east to the land of Nod, and And his

0: wife was probably one of his sisters. It had to be. Which I know sounds strange, but Adam technically married his sister when you think about it. I mean, Adam and Eve had the same creator.
1: Right, absolutely.
2: And we do have a verse in Genesis chapter 5, verse 4, that says, speaking of Adam and Eve, and he begat Seth. This is after Abel was killed. It says the days of Adam were 800 years. Then it says he had sons and daughters. So it's pretty clear there that there were more than just the three sons that Adam and Eve had.
0: So thank you, Sherry. Hope that helps a little bit. And that tells you a little bit about who some of the people were in the world back then. And all right, appreciate your call.
2: Next callie is Sierra. Sierra, welcome to the program. Let's see if we can get Sierra. Oops, looks like we lost that call. We're having some, again, calls just dropping off here. I'm not quite sure why that is, Pastor Doug. Let's see if we can try a different caller here.
0: If you got cut off tonight, we're apologize. I don't know what happened, but call us back. We are getting a couple calls through, so something's working.
2: Right. Well, let's try one more call, and I'm not quite sure who this caller is yet. So, Pastor Doug, you're going to have to talk on here until we can get the name up on the screen. For those of you who are listening, we're live, and sometimes we do have some challenges with our calls that come in or don't come in. So we got to wait until they can process it and get it up on the screen here so we can see who's calling.
0: Yeah, by the way, you know, we ought to be telling people while we're waiting about they can listen to Bible Answer Live archives at the website. And we have, not only do we have the Bible Answer Live program, Amazing Facts has scores. I bet you we have over 100 YouTubes that people can watch, or sermons. We just created a new one last night. Had a wonderful Christmas program there at the church. And I think that's been posted up on Facebook.
2: And again, we like to remind people of taking a look or go over to the Amazing Facts website, just amazingfacts.org. There is just a host of material. There are Bible Answer Live programs that you can listen to. Also a lot of videos, a lot of written material. If you have questions on different Bible doctrines, you can actually search through all of that, and yeah, it's just a great study resource. In addition to that, we do have a free Bible school, and if you're interested in studying further, just take a look at the Amazing Facts website, and you can click on the link that says the Bible school. We've got a brand new set of lessons that folks can go through and study. It just gives you a wealth of Bible information and truth. Well, we're still working on the phone lines here, Pastor Doug.
0: We don't have this problem very often where we're speechless because we're here to answer questions. And we've had something happen where there's a gremlin. The calls come through, we see them pop up, and when we go to take them, they evaporate. So if you have a Bible question, friends, don't give up on us. Give us another call, and we'll take your Bible question. You know, Pastor Ross and I just finished doing a series in Washington, D.C., or the Washington, D.C. area, I should say, and called Foundations of Faith. And if you just type in foundationsoffaith.info, you'll see that we did 9 presentations that talk about the Reformation and some of the areas where the Reformation needs to continue. And so you may want to just take a look at Foundations of Faith, and we got a lot of great information there. I think we got a call ready here.
2: All right, let's go to our next caller, and we'll see. Is somebody by the name of ER perhaps available? Hello, are you on the air?
0: Caller on the air. Hello?
3: Hello?
0: Yeah.
2: Yes,
0: you're on.
2: We got you. Sorry, we don't have your name up on the screen, so I'm glad you responded. We can hear you.
3: My name's Chuck.
2: Hi, Chuck. And your question this evening. Thank you for holding on.
3: Yeah. Hey, my question is, why wasn't the rapture ever mentioned in the by any theologians before the 20th century? I mean, you don't hear anything about it from at all until like the burial, the last part of the 19th century and the 20th century. Otherwise, it never ever was mentioned.
0: Well, you know, you've got a good point, because now the idea of the rapture is that we're going to be caught up to meet the Lord in the air. That's in the Bible in 1 Thessalonians, where it says, you know, the dead in Christ will rise, the Lord will descend from heaven with a shout, the voice of the archangel, the trumpet of God, the dead in Christ will be caught up. That's what they think of when they think of the rapture, when we're caught up to meet the Lord. But you're right, the idea of a secret rapture and people being left behind for 7 years of tribulation. Christians historically always believed the tribulation was before the second coming. The idea that the second coming happens before the tribulation is a comparatively new teaching. And so you're right on there, Chuck.
3: Can I say one more thing real quick?
0: Sure. Yeah, if you have another question.
3: Well, it's a statement. It's you know, the dead in Christ already was risen when he rose. The dead in Christ rose right then. You know, they walked around, walked around people. The people walked around at that time. Couldn't that possibly be the what they're talking about? I mean, it already happened.
0: Yeah, well, when Jesus rose, there was a group. It doesn't say that all the saints that slept. There were some that were raised. Because even after, there was a small group that Christ took to heaven. Because after Jesus went to heaven, after his resurrection, Paul still said the resurrection was future. And
3: I agree with that.
0: And if you look in John chapter 11, when Martha said, "Lord, if you'd been here, my brother wouldn't have died. But even now I know whatever you ask, God will give you." And Jesus said, "Your brother will rise." And she said, "Well, I know he'll rise again the last day." They always believed the resurrection was at the end of the world, which is correct. And it says it's with the second coming of the Lord. Paul said that in 1 Corinthians 15, that the dead in Christ rise at his coming. And so, a lot of people believe that, the resurrection happens as soon as you die. But the general resurrection is at the second coming of the Lord.
2: You know, we do have a book.
3: Our new body and everything. That's when we get our new body. We won't never sin no more.
0: Yeah, we get our new bodies.
3: Right?
0: It says in 1 Corinthians 15, in the moment, in the twinkling of an eye, at the last trump, that's when we're going to be raised again. And, we appreciate your call. You know, we do have a book. Yes.
2: Yeah, I was going to mention, ideal for the subject, called Anything But Secret. And we'll be happy to send this book to anybody who calls and asks. Chuck, this might be a great resource that you'd like to look at. It's free. All you'll have to do is just call and ask for it. The number to call is 800-835-6747. And ask for the book called Anything But Secret, all about the second coming of Christ and also talking about the resurrection. We'll be happy again to send this to anybody who calls and asks. Friends, it looks like we've fixed up, at least for the time being, our phone system that gave us a hard time just a few moments ago. So if you have a Bible question, this is a good time to give us a call. The number is 800-463-7297. Again, that's 800-GOD-SAYS, 800-463-7297. If you don't get through right away, just stay on the phone and we will try to get to your question. All right, one more time. Here it is, 800-463-7297. Great time to give us a call with your Bible question. Our next call is John. John, welcome to the program.
4: Thank you. I'm proud to be on.
0: I appreciate it. And your question tonight?
4: Yes, and I'm traveling, so I'm doing it from memory, so I'm not going to do it justice. But there's a verse that says, even the crumbs from the master's table, the dogs eat, or don't feed your pearls to swine. I don't understand what that means. Could you help me, please?
0: Yeah, but I will, but I think you're probably mixing two different parables.
4: Okay.
0: There's a parable where a woman, well, it's not a parable, it's a true story, where a woman comes to Jesus and said, can you heal my daughter? She was a Syrophoenician woman. That means she was from the northern region up around Tyre and Zidon. And Jesus, she's a Gentile. She's not a Jew. And Jesus said something that's really troubled a lot of people. He said it's not appropriate to take the children's food and give it to the dogs.
2: That's Matthew chapter 15, verse 26 is the reference there.
0: Right. And she responded, but yeah, even the dogs get the crumbs that fall from the children's table.
4: Yeah.
0: And Jesus said, great is your faith. Your daughter is healed. He was testing her faith. And then there's the other verse where you said that it says that in, I believe it's in 1 Peter, where it talks about the pig that was washed has returned to wallowing in the mire. The dog returns to its vomit. And that's really, talking about a dog again, but it's a different parable. Peter's quoting a parable of Solomon where he talks about somebody that... they're not converted in their heart, and they may outwardly do the right thing for a while, but they just run back to the pig pen.
2: And then also you have the reference there in Matthew chapter 7, verse 6, where it says, do not give that which is holy to the dogs, or cast your pearls before swine.
0: Right. That might be the one
2: you're thinking of.
4: Yes, that's it. Thank you so much.
0: Absolutely, and yeah, we appreciate your question tonight. And if you're interested, we'd be happy to send you our free resource tonight called Last Night on Earth. Just call and we'll be send that to you.
2: The number to call to get that free resource is 800-835-6747. And the phone line here to the studio is 800-463-7297. And we have David who is listening. David, welcome to the program. David, you're on the air.
0: Hey, David, I think you got your radio on in the background. There's a time delay. You're on the air.
2: You know what? I think we just lost David. Hopefully our phone line system will start working correctly here in just a minute. Let's try Harry. Harry, welcome to Bible Answers Live. You're on the air.
5: Oh, good evening from Arkansas. You boys doing all right tonight?
0: We are. Thanks for calling in.
5: Well, my question was on tithing and the fact that I cannot find any reference to tithing in the Bible except for in Hebrews 7. I believe it's verse 7 and 8 or maybe 8 and 9. And I know it just seems like every one of the mega churches today and a lot of even my own church, they really emphasize tithing. And I've always had a problem with that because it's not actually mentioned in the Bible except in Hebrews. And I know... I'm just wondering what your take on that is.
0: Well,
5: I know that's a loaded question to ask a pastor, but I apologize for that.
0: No, we're not at all bothered. I think it's a great question, and we're glad you asked. First of all, tithe is first mentioned. Well, I think it goes back to...
2: Genesis 14:20.
0: Yeah, when Abraham gave tithe to Melchizedek, he gave a tenth.
5: No,
0: that's what the word tithe means.
5: That wasn't a tithe. That was spoils of war.
0: You're right. It says, but he gave him a tenth. So, all right, let's move on then. And then Jacob said, Lord, if you bring me safely back to the promised land, because he was going to get a wife in the land of Mesopotamia, said, a tenth of all I get, I'll give to you. There, that's the word tithe, simply means tenth. It's the same word. Then if you go to Malachi chapter 3, God says, you've robbed me. Yet you say, how have we robbed you? And God says, in tithes and offerings. And so he says, bring all the tithes into the storehouse and prove me and see if I don't open for you the windows of heaven. So the plan God had in the Old Testament for supporting the priesthood is one-tenth of the increase of their fields and their orchards and their vineyards they would bring to the sanctuary, to the storehouses, and it would help feed the Levites that then were ministering to the people throughout the land. Now, the Levites were not only priests, they were also something of they were medical judges. Missionaries, they were the judges, they had a number of responsibilities. But if you don't mind holding on for just a moment more, we are going to take a break in just a minute, and we can give you some more verses on tithe. Of course, you've also got... that passage where it talks about the tithe is holy unto the Lord,
2: mm-hmm.
0: and when it was set aside for the Levites. And there are some New Testament passages, too. So stand by, friends. We're going to come back and continue this question. We do have some lines open. If you have a Bible question, here it is. Free phone call, 800-463-7297. Please don't go away. We're coming back.
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0: We're back listening, friends. If you tuned in along the way, this is Bible Answers Live. And if you have a Bible question, you heard the number. Here it is again, 800-463-7297. A free phone call. You get a free chance. Ask any Bible question or a question about living the Christian life, and we'll do our best to give you a Bible answer. My name is Doug Batchelor.
2: My name is John Ross. Pastor Doug, just before the break, we were talking to Chuck about the question on tithing. Where is that mentioned in the Bible, and what are the principles connected with that? Before we move on to the next call, we didn't have a chance to actually mention a resource that we have at Amazing Facts that talks about finance and the Christian. It's called In God We Trust, and we'll be happy to send that out to anybody wanting to learn more about our responsibility as Christians with reference to finance. Again, the number to call if you would like to receive this free offer is 800-835-6747, and you can ask for the study guide called In God We Trust, and we'll be happy to send that out to anybody who calls and asks.
0: Yeah, we told Chuck that there is, of course, a verse, there's several verses in the New Testament, but one is where Jesus says in Matthew 23:23, he said, "You pay tithe of mint and anise and cumin, but you omit the weightier matters of the law, justice, mercy, and faith. These you ought to have done, and not leave the other undone." He says, do not leave the tithe paying undone, but make sure you don't forget the priority of justice, mercy, and faith. And I think he also mentioned Hebrews, and that's true. Tithe is mentioned there as well. But in the New Testament, they did a lot more than just give tithe. They would sometimes sell houses and lands and invest them in spreading the gospel. So there's just a few verses for you, and best thing to do would be send for the study guide. It is filled with references. Thank you for your question.
2: Okay, next caller that we have is Charles, and listening in Alabama. Charles, welcome to the program. Let's see if we can get it again. Charles in Alabama, are you there?
11: Yes, are you?
2: Yes, we can hear you.
11: Okay, I'm going to ask a rather unusual question, and excuse me. I was introduced to a book, and I have no idea what to make of it. And I want to know, have you ever heard of it? And if so, what's your opinion? It's called the Urantia Book, and that's spelled U-R-A-N-T-I-A, if you're curious.
0: Urantia, is it connected with the Bible or Christianity?
11: Well, that's sort of questionable. It's claims to be Christian-based. They have their own version of Adam and Eve, their own version of Jesus. I mean, but it takes the Bible and basically deliberately misinterprets it from what little bit I've read about it.
0: So who wrote it?
11: Well, that's the unusual thing. There's supposedly no human author. They don't like to say it, but it was what we would call channeled. They don't say that. They say it was a miraculous book, the believers in it. But I was just curious if you would have heard of it.
2: You know, while you were talking, I was just looking it up a little bit online to see if there's more information about it. And it is defined as some kind of a spiritual or philosophical type book, believed to originate in the Chicago area somewhere between 1924 and 1955. So that's not very long ago, but of course there's no reference in scripture, or it's kind of got some, just looking at it here, it's got some questionable teachings and doctrine that really contradict what the Bible says.
0: Yeah, we, on the program here, we take the position that the Bible is the Word of God, that we use it as the foundation. Jesus said the wise man builds on the rock of his Word. It's not what other people write, and you know, the writings of men come and go, and they're kind of like the sands of time. So the Word of God is the rock that has endured the test. So if you do you have a question about the Bible or the Christian life?
11: Well, since the statistic I read, 98% of the quotes in the book come from the Bible. So that's why I was curious what your take on it was. But I appreciate the answer.
0: Yeah, never read the book before, so I probably can't be a very fair judge of how to relate it. But sounds dubious just from the information you can find online.
2: You know, we do have a book about the Bible, kind of talking about the authorship of the Bible, how that the prophets spoke of old, being moved by the Holy Spirit, and how the Bible is being preserved. It's called The Ultimate Resource, and we'll be happy to send this to anybody. This will build your faith in the Word of God, that you mm-hmm. can trust the Bible. The number to call for that is 800-835-6747. You can ask for the book called The Ultimate Resource. It's all about the Bible. I think you'll find it very encouraging. Our next caller is Susan, and Susan, welcome to the program. You're on the air.
12: Yes, hello. My question is about myself. I had terminated a pregnancy about 35 years ago, and since then I've been born again. I've asked for forgiveness, and in my heart I just don't feel forgiven. I don't know if that's my own lack of being able to forgive myself, and I'm sure there are a lot of women out there that struggle with this. And I'm just wondering if there are possibly any answers for me to help know that God has forgiven me.
0: Well, first of all, the only sin that is not forgivable is the unpardonable sin. And what you're describing is not classified as the unpardonable sin. That means it is forgivable. Now, when Jesus forgives your sin, he doesn't say, I'm going to give you 90% forgiveness or 75% forgiveness. Mm-hmm. It's 100%. You read, if we confess our sins, and this is 1 John chapter 1,
2: 9.
0: He is faithful and just to forgive us our sins and to cleanse us from all unrighteousness. And so he completely forgives us. Isaiah says, you know, though your sins be like scarlet, they'll be white as snow. Though they're red like crimson, they will be as wool. And he tries to use words to describe complete purity. And so, and this is what David prayed about when he confessed his sin. They said, God, wash me with hyssop and I will be clean. I'll be whiter than snow.
2: You know, it's always encouraging when you read, for example, in Hebrews chapter 11, the great chapter, we call it the heroes of faith. And you read about the different characters that's listed there, Bible characters. And then you read their story in the Old Testament. And you can see the experiences they went through and some of the sins that they guilty of, and yet they confess their sins and they are forgiven. And now God views them as heroes of faith because they were faithful to him. You got examples of Samson, who's one of the heroes of faith, David, of course. And, you know, you've got Rahab, the harlot, and it just lists all of these different
0: Moses
2: Bible
0: was guilty
2: characters.
0: Of murder.
2: He killed, that's right. He killed someone.
0: And David was.
2: Yeah,
0: you might, not only was David guilty of the death of Uriah, he was guilty of the death of the soldiers that were with Uriah that mm-hmm. died in that conflict. And David was guilty for the death of the child. And so God forgave David.
2: Right.
0: And this is, you know, the same kind of principle I think you're asking about.
12: Yes, yes it is, yes.
0: So, you know, you've repented. The Bible promises if we confess our sins, if we repent, we tell God we're sorry, that he will forgive us. And he looks upon you as though you've never sinned. Now, if the devil keeps waving your sin in your face, you just say, look, Jesus has forgiven me, and I embrace that. And don't let him keep... God forgives your sins. It says he casts your sins into the depths of the sea. And, you know, don't forget, the Lord said, if you have faith, you can say to the mountain, be plucked up, and it'll be cast into the sea. And then he says your sins are cast into the sea. It's really a mountain of sin that's cast into the sea by faith in Christ. And he puts up a no fishing sign. God's not doesn't want you fishing up your sins. He's forgiven.
12: Okay. Thank you very much.
0: You're welcome, Sarah. God bless.
2: Next call is Bill listening in Washington. Bill, welcome to the program.
13: Oh, thank you. Hi, Doug, and hi, Ross. When things get settled down there and the Lord creates a new heaven and a new earth, and my question is, will there be unclean animals in the new heaven and new earth? Because the Lord says the pig is unclean, you know, you're supposed to touch it. The lobsters and all those bottom fish and everything. There'll be no more sea, so I wouldn't need those. And what about the vultures? They wouldn't need those birds of prey anymore. Or will they be unclean animals in the new earth?
0: Well, will there be thorns in the new earth? Thorns and thistle came out as a result of sin. There will be flowers, there'll probably be roses, but there won't be thorns on the roses. There probably will be animals that, like, you know, some of the scavengers, but they're not going to be scavengers, because the Bible says the lion is going to eat grass. The lion's still there, but he's changed. So the pigs will not be unclean, because their diet's different. The vultures will not be unclean, their diet's different. And so, I don't know, Pastor Ross, what you think, but I think God's going to have all kinds of interesting animals. They're just not eating each other.
2: Right. Well, you know, also, you're talking about the earth created in the beginning. It talks about all of these different kind of animals. I think the reason between clean and unclean is there needs to be a clear distinction between which of the animals could be used for sacrifices. You could never sacrifice an unclean animal. So a distinction was made. And then after the flood, God permitted the clean animals to be eaten, because there was a shortage of, you know, vegetables on the earth, or grains, or whatever it might be. But the animal in and of itself, you know, all of us have, or many of us have pet dogs. A dog would technically be unclean, but some of them just have some wonderful character traits that we appreciate. So I don't think there's not going to be any of those kind of animals in heaven.
0: Sure. Yeah, it says they're going to be wolf. That's in the dog family.
2: There you go.
0: So the wolf will lie down, and it even says a snake will be there. It says, a child will play on the hole of the venomous snake. So I think the answer is yes, there will be animals that we call unclean now. They're, of course, unclean for food or for sacrifice. All the animals that were either carnivorous or scavengers were unclean. And but I'm sure there'll be all kinds of animals. They just will not hurt or destroy. They won't eat each other in the new earth. Good question. I appreciate that. Did that answer your question?
13: Well, yes. No, that does fine. I am hoping the snakes will not fly, but I don't know.
0: Well, if they do, you won't have to worry about it, because they'll be harmless in heaven. Nothing is going to hurt. And they had serpents
13: true.
0: In the Garden of Eden, and until
13: true.
0: The devil possessed the serpent, you know, serpents were just another creature God made. And, the devil can possess an animal. The devil possessed pigs in the New Testament, and God possessed a donkey in the Old Testament. So there's nothing wrong with the pigs or the donkey or the serpent. It's just that it's the spirits that possess them. Hey, thank you very much. Good question.
2: Next call is Donna. Donna listening from Maryland. Donna, you on the air.
14: Okay. Good evening, Pastor Doug and Pastor John.
2: Hello.
0: Hi.
14: My question is, can you tell me who the 24 elders are that are around the throne of God in heaven?
0: Yeah.
2: Yeah, you know, you took referencing Revelation chapter 4, where we have a description of the heavenly throne room, and it talks about God the Father seated upon the throne, and talks about the four living creatures that make up the throne, and then it says these 24 elders that were surrounding the throne. There's been two suggestions as to the identity of the 24 elders. The one I think has more scriptural support, the idea being that those who were resurrected at the time of Christ's resurrection, that they ascended up with Jesus to heaven, which the Bible does indicate occurred. Some say, well, maybe they're the 24 elders. But there's another line of thought that I think is more biblical, and that is that the 24 elders would be the representatives of the other unfallen worlds. Now, you remember in the story of Job, it says that the sons of God presented themselves before God, and Satan came. And God said, Satan, where did you come from? Oh, from walking up and down on the earth. So Psalms talks about the Lord reigning before his elders gloriously. And so there's other biblical references to the idea of the elders being the representatives. Probably Adam would have been amongst them had he not fallen and sort of turned over the leadership of the earth, or at least the representation of the earth, to the devil. But Christ has now earned the right, again, to be the representative. He's referred to as the second Adam in the New Testament.
0: Yeah, and if you look in the Old Testament, David, when he set up his kingdom, and even during the time of Solomon, they had 24,000 people that were set aside to work in service in a rotation in the temple, and there were leaders of that 24,000. So there were like 24 elders that he had that to help with the ministry of the sanctuary. So it's even reminding us that in God's heavenly temple, there's these leaders that represent other worlds, just like David had and Solomon in their earthly temple.
14: Okay, if Jesus is in heaven and he represents the earth now, would he also be Jesus, our Savior, and one of the elders?
0: Now, all the other elders in Revelation surrounded Christ, so that would be 25, including Jesus.
14: Okay.
0: So Jesus is he's God the Son. He is the not only the leader and representative of this world, but he.
2: We're the only world where the Creator is our representative, so to speak, because of course Christ created us, He redeemed us, He is worthy of worship. He is the second Adam
0: here.
2: In that sense, but He is also God.
14: Okay, very good. I appreciate your answer.
0: Thanks so much.
2: Next caller is Dean, listening in Michigan. Dean, welcome to the program.
15: Good evening, and God bless you both.
0: Evening, thank you for calling. And your question.
15: Okay, this has been on my mind for a long time. In the time that Jesus walked the earth, this is a three-part question. How long was a generation? How many years?
0: Probably 40 years. And do you want me to give you reasons for that from the Bible, or you just want to take my word for it?
15: No, I'll take your word for it.
0: Okay.
15: And today I believe it's 20 years as a generation.
0: Well, yeah, that has nothing to do with biblical reasons, but yeah, people say 20 years now because typically a person gets to be between 18 and 25 is when they get old enough to enter the armed services to vote, and their driving insurance goes down at 25. They say your brain is so they measure a generation when people start families, typically somewhere between 20 and 25. It used to be people got married. Earlier in the century, people got married at 19 and 20, and now the marriage age has been pushed back.
15: Okay, so when Jesus gave his prediction of when his return was, he said, in that generation shall we see the Son of God come back in a cloud. Now, having said that, and I'm just going back to Israel, when Israel was founded in 48, it's been over 40 years. Now, this is where I'm conflicting with you're saying it's 40 years. Well, it's been past 40 years.
0: Well, let's talk about that. Jesus,
15: yeah.
0: At the beginning of that prophecy, the disciples asked Jesus, what do you mean there will not be one stone left upon another in the temple? See, they were just showing Jesus, why, we've got the greatest national temple of any country, massive stones that were brought by Solomon and King Herod. And Jesus said, don't you see these things? There's not going to be left here one stone upon another that will not be thrown down. And, let me finish. Jesus makes that prophecy.
15: Okay, go ahead.
0: He makes that prophecy in 30 A.D. 40 years later, exact Bible generation, in 70 A.D., the Romans destroyed the temple and they did not leave one stone upon another. Exactly what Jesus said.
15: Okay.
0: So that's what he's referring to. He wasn't referring to the reestablishment of Israel.
15: No. In that generation, after Israel, that the second coming of Christ would come.
0: No, they ask three questions.
15: That generation shall see.
0: No.
15: The generation shall see him.
0: I respectfully disagree. The disciples are asking Jesus three questions. If you read in Matthew 24, they came to Jesus after he made this outrageous statement that there wouldn't be one stone left upon another. This is Matthew 24. I forget the exact verse, Pastor Russ. And they asked him, when will these things be? What will be the sign of your coming in the end of the world? So the first question is, when will these things be? What things? Not one stone left upon another in the temple. So part of Jesus' answer is answering their first question. When will the temple be destroyed? When will Jerusalem be conquered? You remember Jesus going to the cross, he said, women of Israel, don't weep for me. Weep for yourselves, because the day is coming. Well, they'll say, blessed is the womb that did not bear, and your enemies will hedge you in on every side. And that happened when the Romans surrounded Jerusalem a generation later and destroyed the city. So several of Christ's prophecies were warnings to the Jews of his day that before a generation went by, Jerusalem was going to be completely leveled. And it happened.
15: Okay.
0: So the other part of his answer was, what will be signs of your coming, the end of the world? He said, well, there'll be earthquakes, there'll be wars in different places, but the end is not yet. So the generation phrase is, I think, specifically dealing with the destruction of Jerusalem.
15: Okay. All right. That cleared it up. Okay. Thank you very much.
0: All right. Good question. I appreciate it. Thank you very much, Dean.
2: Next call is Raymond, listening in Michigan. Raymond, welcome to the program.
16: Raymond. Hi, Pastors. How are you both tonight?
0: Good. Thank you for calling.
16: Yeah. My question is, why does the human race as it is suffer? I know we live in a fallen world, and I know that Jesus Christ suffered on the cross, but would that have pretty much taken us away from it? Suffering, or we just live in a fallen world and we're going to suffer anyways?
0: Well, there are trials. God, the Bible says, Jesus said, sunshine and rain comes to everybody, the good and the evil. We're in a world where this planet has been kidnapped by an arch fiend, better known as Satan or the devil. He was once a powerful angel. He rebelled against God. He has claimed the world as his because Adam and Eve listened to the devil instead of God. God said, do not do this. And the devil said, go ahead. And they listened to the devil. And it says in Romans chapter 6, whoever you obey, that's whose servants you are. And so the devil, even Jesus referred to the devil as the prince of this world. And so Satan has brought all kinds of misery and problems in this world. Jesus said the devil is the one who's the author of death. And so Christ came because he wants us to have abundant life. He doesn't want us to live in fear. He doesn't want us to, you know, Jesus always said, do not fear. He said, I'm coming to give you peace. He said, I want my joy to remain in you. So peace and joy and the abundant life begin when we come to Christ. Now, that doesn't mean Christians never suffer, because they do. But it's a whole lot easier when you know it's temporary. And, you know, Peter said that, and Paul said, you know, our suffering is working something in us that kind of purifies. But Christians can look beyond this world. The Bible ends by saying God's taking away all tears from their eyes, Revelation 21. There'll be no more death or pain. And so, you know, we're looking forward to a world where there is no longer any more death, no more suffering, and all things are made new. But until Christ comes and we get our bodies that don't grow old, we do have to grapple with that. You still there?
16: Yes, sir. I'm still here.
0: Okay. You know, we've got a DVD that you would probably enjoy that explains this. I think you can watch it free online. It's called Cosmic Conflict. Anyone out there, if you want to better understand why is there sin and suffering in the world, just go to YouTube. You can go to the Amazing Facts channel, either one. Type in Cosmic Conflict. Watch that DVD. And I think it's about 45 minutes, but it's very clearly animated, illustrated to help people understand that. And thank you very much for your question.
2: Next caller is Stephen in Kentucky. Hi, Stephen.
17: Hello.
0: Hi, how can we help you?
17: Okay, I have a question in regards to the Seventh-day Adventist and the Christmas celebration. And you have to understand, I'm all over the board on this. And anyway, how does the Seventh-day Adventist justify Christmas, but there's really no emphasis on the on God's feast days?
0: All right. Well, first of all, the laws about the feast days are very different from the laws about you know, the seventh-day Sabbath. And I don't want to answer this from the perspective of one particular denomination. You asked about Christmas to begin with. I think most Christians know at this point that Jesus was very likely not born the 25th of December. It seems from the Bible that he was born sometime in the fall, September or so, maybe August. The reason we know that is we know when Jesus died. He died in the spring. We know he began his ministry at his 30th birthday. That's Luke chapter 3. Jesus ministered 3.5 years till he died during the Passover. So if you want to find out when he was born, you count back 3.5 years from the spring, and you end up in the fall. So Jesus was not born in December. The shepherds were not out in the fields in Jerusalem. But that doesn't mean that as Christians, if people are remembering or reading about or telling the story of Christ's birth, that we can't make the most of that and say, yes, it's a wonderful thing that Jesus came as a baby. The gift of God and the condescension of Christ in coming to our world, that's a wonderful thing. That's something very different from keeping the Jewish feasts. And, you know, if a person wants to keep one of the Jewish feasts, there's no law against that. Paul said, if one man wants to regard the day to the Lord, let him regard it to the Lord. But don't judge your brother who doesn't. And so we believe that in Colossians chapter 2, the annual Sabbaths, like Passover, Feast of Trumpets, and so forth, And those holidays were nailed to the cross. Now, we do have a book we can send you, and it's called Feast Days and Sabbaths. Or we got Baptized Paganism, too, either one. And it'll help answer that question for you and give you just a little more information. That's probably, you know, I'm coming out with a new book right now. It's not printed yet, but it will be before the end of the year on the feast days.
2: Mm-hmm.
0: Should Christians keep the Jewish feast days? We get that question a lot. And if anyone wants to know more about that, we'll be having that book available soon. Not quite off the press yet. Friends, you can tell we've reached the end of our question time. We still have some exciting announcements coming. But if you didn't get your question on tonight's program, we, God willing, are live again next week. And we look forward to visiting with you. 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Keep us on the air. God bless until we study next week.
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23: Make a joyful noise unto the Lord, all ye lands. Serve the Lord with gladness. Come before his presence with singing. Know ye that the Lord, he is God. It is he that hath made us, and not we ourselves. We are his people and the sheep of his pasture. Enter into his gates with thanksgiving, and into his courts with praise. Be thankful unto him, and bless his name. For the Lord is good, his mercy is everlasting, and his truth endureth to all generations.
24: Blessed are the poor in spirit, for theirs is the kingdom of heaven. Blessed are they that mourn, for they shall be comforted. Blessed are the meek, for they shall inherit the earth. Blessed are they which do hunger and thirst after righteousness, for they shall be filled. Blessed are the merciful, for they shall obtain mercy. Blessed are the pure in heart, for they shall see God. Blessed are the peacemakers, for they shall be called the children of God. Blessed are they which are persecuted for righteousness' sake, for theirs is the kingdom of heaven. Blessed are ye when men shall revile you, and persecute you, and shall say all manner of evil against you falsely, for my sake. Rejoice, and be exceeding glad, for great is your reward in heaven.
1: Rejoice in the Lord alway, and again I say, rejoice.
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4: Now a look at your morning weather on Columbia Christian Talk Radio. Showers today with a high near 82 and lows around 69. Partly sunny with thunderstorms tomorrow with a high of 86 and lows around 73. For your Friday, mostly cloudy with thunderstorms with a high near 85 and lows around 71. And for Saturday, thunderstorms with a high near 86 and lows around 67. That's your morning weather on Columbia Christian Talk Radio.
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25: From the Christian News Radio Network, I'm Jim Miller. U.S. and Iran set to officially sign a framework agreement on Friday. Vice President J.D. Vance told NBC News the details related to the deal won't be released until after the ceremony when the next phase of negotiations begin. Elsewhere, when speaking at the G7 summit in France, President Trump expressed frustration towards Israel's handling of their conflict with Hezbollah. Iran's foreign minister said if Israeli forces remained in Lebanon, that would result in a violation of the U.S.-Iran deal. The deal will see the full opening of the Strait of Hormuz and will lead to direct talks related to Iran's nuclear program. Investigation continues into what caused a deadly B-52 bomber crash in California. The plane went down just after taking off during a routine test mission at Edwards Air Force Base. 8 crew members on board did not survive. Lauren Smith tells News Nation her husband, Jeremy, was on the flight.
26: Kissed me goodbye like any other day. And then he left. And that's the last memory I have of him. And I thought it was just going to be another day. I was never, never expecting to see this coming.
25: He was a flight test engineer and had worked at Edwards for 10 years. Police have apprehended the suspect accused of opening fire inside a hospital in Delaware, killing one, wounding another. It happened inside the Wilmington Hospital, which was previously on lockdown. Wilmington police say the 23-year-old suspect was taken into custody in Philadelphia and will be extradited back to Delaware, the condition of the wounded individual unknown. The Trump administration announcing major changes within the Department of Education. News Nation's Donald McShane reports.
27: Now they're shifting 2 key offices over to other federal agencies. The Office of Special Education and Rehab Services is going to be overseen by the Department of Health and Human Services. So they move out there. Special Ed Office manages like billions in grants, oversees state compliance with individuals of the Department of Justice.
25: These changes are part of Trump's campaign promising to close the Federal Education Department. However, only Congress can actually shut it down. National Park Service turning to hydrogen peroxide in efforts to combat algae growth in the Lincoln Memorial Reflecting Pool. According to a Department of the Interior spokesperson, it is using hydrogen peroxide in addition to an advanced filtration system that deploys ozone-injected nanobubbles to break down toxins and contaminants in the pool. The move follows the Trump administration's $13.1 million renovation on the landmark, which sparked public criticism over his aesthetics choices and a no-bid contract. Video shows workers dumping gallon bottles of the chemical into the pool. From Christian News Radio Network, I'm Joe Miller. To hear this and other reports on demand, visit ChristianNewsRadio.org.
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1: 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I'm your host, Brian Perez, and we're going to be in the studio for 2 hours today. 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
2: I think,
1: Alice?
2: We all are.
1: Yes.
2: My top concerns as a mother, I have three children, are, will my children choose Jesus as adults? And will they struggle with addiction? And of course, screen addiction is probably the most vulnerable addiction to which our children are most vulnerable. So I've deeply researched, what can I do about those two top concerns as a mom? Well, I can clean up my act, which is lifetime work, lying, historically smoking, drinking. If I expect my children to live a sober life, am I doing my best to live a sober life? And I can model and teach them self-control. But self-control is tricky because it has to be internalized by other people. And so as I looked into what works to increase self-control in children, well, it's a fruit of the Holy Spirit. So how do we access fruits of the Holy Spirit? In part, we can do it through reading the Word of God. And I wanted to make that accessible and quick, because every time I had previously tried to read the Bible, I would get stuck in the list of begats, or I would get stuck in the temple measurements and think, what does this have to do with my life? And how can I make this interesting to my children? But research on families who have a touch with Scripture 4 times per week, and it can be a very brief touch, the divorce rate drops significantly. And it's at 50% for Christians and non-Christians alike. And that touch with Scripture lowers the likelihood of addictive behavior of all sorts. So I wrote this book for my children, and I found that it worked. Even though we squabble in our family, we have short attention spans, I bring the book to the meal table, and it's just one little verse, 3 questions, and a prayer each day. And it gets us into rich and deep discussion. It actually has redeemed the family meal table, because we go from our squabbling, tense, normal selves to discussing God's Word. One of the most powerful ways this can happen is if a father is willing to participate or lead that discussion. Mm-hmm. Research shows that families that have a meal together just a couple times per week, a screen-free meal in which the father is engaging the children in conversation, that rate of addiction drops significantly. This book, you can order it off of Amazon. If you order it now, it will be available for Father's Day. What better gift than to put this into the hands of fathers to equip them to lead their family in spiritual discussions? But moms, even if we're the ones that lead, it is still incredibly powerful for our children.
1: That's great. Becky?
3: You know what? I Alice asked me to endorse it, and I happily did that after reading it, because it is simple. And it is direct, and it is a way for families to connect on the Word of God, which is a very rare thing right now. And so, you know, what a great tool to be part of the family time together, whether it's dinner, whether it's a separate time where we're sitting around and, you know, gathering around God's Word. What a gift. Thank you, Alice.
1: Mm-hmm. Look for it on Amazon, 100 Days of Biblical Family Engagement.
3: Everybody, it's Becky Brown. 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We had a group of donors. They believe in the ministry of New Life. They see how our world needs truth, compassion, needs grace, and it needs some clinical expertise. And so we started with a seed of $250,000, and we have just been blessed with another additional $50,000 towards the seed. So the match is now at $300,000.

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1: There are several ways that you can send in your question here to New Life Live. 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Like today, we're going to be here for 2 hours with Becky Brown and clinical psychologist and author, Dr. Alice Benton. And you can also send us emails or voicemails, and the instructions on how to do that are on newlife.com/radio. You'll see the phone number that I give often here, 1-800-229-3000, plus a phone number where you can leave a voicemail and an email address where you can send us an email. So however you contact us, we sure do appreciate it. We love hearing from you guys, and we try to help as best as we can. And here is one of those questions that was submitted online. And this one is, hold on, I've got so much paperwork here in front of me. I'm trying to get a little more organized. So is there a chapter in your book, Alice, about being organized?
2: Day 52 is for you, Brian.
1: Day 52. Oh, man. I am going to bookmark that page. Go right to it. I'm not going to start on day one. I'll start on day 52. So here's a question that was submitted online from Alessandra. She asks, how do I navigate heavy emotions while struggling with infertility? Alessandra says, I called in a few times. My husband had an affair. Then I acted out sexually during our separation, confessed, did, and am doing a lot of inner work, and I'm scheduled to see a New Life counselor next week. My husband and I have a deeper connection than we ever had and have experienced tremendous healing. We've been hoping to start a family, and I've been struggling with infertility for 2 years. I'm angry, bitter, and very sad. I find myself weeping to God a lot. How do I navigate such heavy emotions? The lie I've believed about myself is, there's something wrong with me. And I would love some guidance on how to work through that when that lie pops up in my fertility struggles. Becky, what would you say to Alessandra?
3: Well, my heart goes out to you, Alessandra, because I hear this from so many women who you're ready to make a family, and for some reason, the body's not responding. And there's a zillion reasons why that happens. And then it kind of leads into, well, what can I do? Like, is there a way for me to correct this? Is there some sort of thing that I need to address medically? But first of all, I also want to say, great job for you guys doing the work to heal and move closer together. That's a place of hope. So what do we do in this place? Well, we grieve. We connect with other women. We do all of the medical testing and research that we can to find out what is actually going on. Because sometimes it is something that can be addressed medically, but other times not knowing adds to the frustration. There is an online community, Hannah's Prayer. I don't remember exactly what the website is, but I know that it has helped so many women because this is not an unusual thing for lots of different reasons. But you are not alone, Alessandra. And I think the bitterness and the frustration that's coming up, it needs to be addressed, because you don't want to go down into a spiral and move into a place where this is hopeless. We want to get you the help that you need, and I'm glad you're going to see a counselor, because that'll be a great way for you to move forward.
1: What was the name of that group again, Becky?
3: It's called Hannah's Prayer, and I tell so many women about this, because there is nothing like that community that says me too. Mm-hmm. Not trying to fix each other, but it's also just, that concept of, I'm not alone. I am seen. I can hear what other people have struggled with, or even ideas about, who to go to as far as, medical interventions. What does God say about medical interventions? Because I've even had that question before. Does God approve of IVF and the different things like that? So there's a lot of stuff that women will struggle with, but you're not alone. And I also want you to pay attention to the effect it has on you as a couple, because even though you have just started with this journey of dealing with infertility, you and your husband both need to be tracking together, because he's going to have some of these same feelings that he's going to have to deal with as well.
1: Mm-hmm. Alice.
2: Alessandra, one of the questions that I want to ask God after I die is, why did you not give babies to the women that so badly wanted them and would have given them a great home?

0: loving you, modeling that? And why did you give babies to people that don't even seem to care, that don't take care of their children? Why, Lord? And Alessandra, I've worked with women who have a similar journey to you, and they share that very pain with me. And so often when they see another parent pregnant again, or they hear stories of child abuse, neglect, and abandonment, they think, God, I'm here. I'm ready. Why not me? So your ability to say I'm angry, I'm bitter, and I'm sad is already such an important part of your healing. And if I were in a session with you, rather than helping you move past those feelings, I would ask you to learn how to feel and deal. And that means sit with those feelings with therapeutic guidance. I'd ask you to identify where you feel them in your body. Most people feel anger in their throat, in their chest. And then I would have you think back to other ways God and people around you have disappointed you, because there's always a connection to historical feelings when something is so strong and overwhelming in the present day. And those emotions, they are righteous emotions. And that's why I don't want you to move past them too quickly. And they lead us to a need, which I would want you to identify. Certainly, you just need God to answer your prayer and give you a child. But in the meantime, you need something else, which is probably comfort and understanding. And well-meaning people might try to get you to think positively too quickly. But this kind of ongoing pain needs someone to sit with you in the darkness and the disappointment of not being able to have a child. And so I want you to try to figure that need out with this new life therapist that you will be seeing soon. Figure out with that person what kind of comfort really gives you that sense of being understood and loved without people trying to fix you. Lastly, I'd ask you to look for a way in your community to love on children, because you already have the gift. You have the heart for them. You're willing to take on the sacrifice that is parenting. And so until God gives you your own child, would you look for ways to love children well around you? Because there are a lot of lonely kids out there whose parents don't know how to have the kind of heart that you do.
1: 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Can't wait to speak with you. 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
2: Thank you. 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
1: Of course.
2: This is my first time. I've been listening to New Life, my gosh, since like the early 2000s. So long, long time listener. So my situation is I'm almost 70 years old. My husband had a stroke 3 years ago, and we still have a mortgage on our home. He's collecting disability, but I need to work full time. The company I was with basically terminated my position last Wednesday. I've been with them 9 years. I didn't see it coming. They basically demoted one of the sales reps, had me train them up, and then basically tossed me to the side. I know it was budgetary in nature. I get that. But I feel totally rejected. And all the effort, and I'm a baby boomer. I have a strong work ethic, and I cared about the company. And I just feel totally lost. And it's been a week now, and I'm just overwhelmed with grief and disappointment. I'm sorry.
3: It's okay, Karen. Yeah, it's hard. It is a grieving process on so many levels. Your husband's health, the job that you poured so much of your life into, and it sounds like you were let go without really any warning. What did they say to you, Karen? Go ahead.
2: Yeah, none. I mean, basically, back in March, late March, the company's not doing well. It's a direct mail marketing company. They had layoffs at the end of March. In fact, the gal that was working with me that I oversaw, they let her go. And I thought at that point, well, are they going to keep the old lady, or are they going to, keep the younger one? Well, they let her go. And I went for like a month and a half of that because the job does require two people. In any event, they demoted one of the sales reps in early May, and they gave him to me, and they had me train him up, which I did to a degree. And he wasn't totally ready yet, but the bottom line is, last Wednesday, called into a meeting with HR and the gal that's the sales director, and she said, I hate to do this, or she didn't say that. She said, for budgetary reasons, we're going to be eliminating your position. There's no severance, nothing, just you're gone. And I was just totally blindsided. And right now, we had 9 reps at one point, sales reps, and we were actually down to 4. And 3 of the 4 actually reached out to me, and they were like, are you kidding? So it was a situation where, and I really, I'm very, you know, quality-oriented, ethical. I love the people I work with. I love what I did. And I understand I shouldn't take it personally, and people say, you know, God has a better situation. And I understand, like, 3 years ago, that's when my husband had the stroke. That was critical, and that was the situation where I didn't know if he was going to survive. And I look back at that time, and God got me through it. I mean, God brought so many angels and good people into my life, and I prayed. And he answered my prayers. He's, you know, my husband's alive.
1: Yep.
3: Right. And Karen, here's the thing. There is a time for weeping. There is a time for rejoicing. That's what, you know, the writer in Ecclesiastes tells us. And right now, the time for you is to weep, is to feel the grief and the loss, and not alone. I would encourage you, if you don't already have, you know, whether it's a really good friend that can just hear you, it's important for you to express all of the story. Because it's this balance that you're showing right now. It's like, I understand, but it hurts really bad. I get that God's going to help me, but right now it hurts. And that back and forth is just part of that grieving process where you have to express that. And I also would encourage you to talk with somebody who can help you make whatever the next decision is, because at your time of life, it won't be the same as starting from square one again. And you don't want to jump into something that is not going to be fulfilling, but also, you know, you're a quality worker. You've said that yourself, and it's really disappointing. And there's so many people that that understand that loss, but it's very important for you to have the support during this time.
1: Alice?
0: Karen, have you felt any passing moments of strong dislike or even brief hate towards these people that betrayed you after the 9 years of great work you gave to them?
2: No, because I feel there was a change in management within the last 6 months. And the gal that was in charge, I didn't have, she's not a warm and fuzzy person, and I didn't feel that connection with her. I guess I should have strived to make it more of a connection, but I just came in and did my job every day, and I knew and I felt that what I was doing was to the best of my ability, meaning that if I had clients that were interested in doing direct mail campaigns, I would get them over to the sales rep if they were interested. I was never pushy. I was just work with the clients, and I worked with people all over the country, businesses, and I enjoyed it.
0: So Karen, your conscience is pretty clear about the kind of work quality you gave. And in fact, you don't harbor resentment or hate towards the people that did this to you, even though it sounds awfully unfair to me. Do you find that you're withdrawing from people? Are you keeping your story to yourself? Is it hard to find places to be able to talk about what you went through?
2: Yeah. It's too fresh.
0: It's a raw wound. When we come back, I'll have some advice and encouragement to give you about that.
1: Yeah, and if Karen, stay on hold, we'll continue our conversation with you when we come back here on New Life Live. Pray for Karen and anybody who's in that kind of situation, unemployment and, you know, having to look for new work and everything, and in Karen's case, trying to support her husband. And so please keep them in prayer. We know that you guys will, because you're the New Life listening audience and viewing audience. We appreciate you guys so much. 1-800-229-3000 is our number, and we'll be right back.
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6: You know, we believed that the public schools, all the schools were obviously student-focused, and they cared about what kids learned and how they learned it.
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6: 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That it's really more indoctrination of a lot of things that aren't even, for instance, 77%, it turns out, of kids who graduate from public school, having been K through 12, 77% of them are not proficient in all the basic subjects.
7: More insights from Cynthia on why your kids need a quality education at FamilyMinute.org.

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1: All right, we're back with Karen in Tampa, Florida. And Alice, you were going to mention some advice that you had for her.
2: Well, Karen, as you said, it's too fresh to talk with people about it. My son the other day, my 8-year-old, got a sliver. And it hurt so badly. He's not a crier. He's kind of past that stage. He was crying. And he wanted my help. But he said, but don't touch it. Don't touch it. It was too fresh. And he knew it would cause him more pain for me to touch it and extract it. And so he can sit with a sliver in him, but we know there's risk of infection, and then the problem will get even worse. You can wait to start sharing your grief with other people because it's too fresh. But you know, grief accumulates inside if we don't talk about it with people that we can trust. So the choice is yours. Something that can help move forward into that choice is to have a safe enough environment to do it in. For instance, my son feels safer with his dad taking out the sliver than his mom, because his dad's better at it. So he'd prefer dad to do it. So you may not be able to talk with your husband or your girlfriends because it's too messy right now. But letting us connect you with a counselor who's trained to take the sliver out in the most effective, painless way possible, that could be your answer.
1: Yeah. Karen, thank you so much for calling in today to New Life Live. We recommend the Life Recovery Workbook for Grief from the newlife.com store. And then, Alice, you're going to be doing a webinar next month. I think we'll send her a registration for that webinar. Tell us about that.
2: Well, we'll be talking about all the different forms, or many of the different forms of grief, because it includes so much more than just the obvious loss of a loved one. To lose your husband's health through the stroke, and then to lose your work after all those years, you've lost your stability. So of course there's grief in that, but it's not a grief that's talked about as often. And so we'll be walking you through, Karen, we hope you'll come to it, we'll be walking you through how to manage that kind of grief.
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1: 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And another reason people grieve, particularly ladies, is when they're marriage doesn't turn out the way they hoped it would because of betrayal. And we've talked about for years about the Restore intensive that we have, and that happens a couple of times a year. But we've got something new coming up in August. And Becky, tell us about it. It's an online event, of a virtual gathering. It's called Rescue, Your First Step Toward Healing, with our friend Laura Manjan McDonald. Tell us about it, Becky.
3: Well, we know that so many women are affected by betrayal, and yet they suffer in silence. And so we wanted to create a first step for women who have not yet begun the healing process. Maybe are kind of curious about, you know, what does this have to do with me? After all, he's the one that did it, and why do I have to do anything? And we wanted to create it so that you would at least get, at the very least, get an opening to what you can do to heal yourself. Whether or not the marriage is healed or the relationship is healed, it's so important for women to take care of themselves. And I want to encourage you, it's a great next step for you. We talked to a woman the other day on the show. She had experienced betrayal, I think 3 years ago, had never sought help. And we don't want that for you. We want you to know that there is help and there's a way forward. And so you can go to newlife.com/rescue.
1: Why do women feel like they can't say anything? Like, I mean, not that I would say most women do, but like the woman that Becky's talking about, that for 3 years said nothing to nobody.
2: I think it's a taboo topic, even though it is such a sadly common occurrence. And there's shame and embarrassment wrapped up in it. And I think most women wonder, what did I do wrong for my husband to be unfaithful? And so it can feel like revealing, I'm inadequate, and that's why my husband went out on me, even though we know that is not the case. But that's how many women feel, and so instead they keep it to themselves.
1: Mm-hmm. So that virtual event is called Rescue, Your First Step Toward Healing. It's happening on Saturday, August 4th. It goes from 10 to 2 Central Time. It's led by Laura Manjan McDonald. It was created for women who have never taken the first step toward their own healing after betrayal. It'll help you find your footing again. And if you're hearing this and you feel that nudge that you need to sign up, yeah, pay attention to that nudge. You should sign up for this at newlife.com/rescue. That is how you can find out more information about this virtual gathering on August 4th. And the other webinar that I was talking about is happening tomorrow evening. It's led by JJ West. It's called, it's about your identity in Christ. And Alice, what you just said right now reminded me mm-hmm. of that, because women who have been through betrayal and they start thinking, well, it's my fault. What did I do? Or if I would have done things differently, that's not your identity. Stop living in the past. We can help you with that with this Identity in Christ webinar. It is happening tomorrow evening. You can sign up for it still. It's $25 for 90 minutes of this webinar with J.J. West, and Becky Brown will be there too, and it includes 30 minutes of Q&A. This is the one you can sign up for by texting the word webinar to 28950. We'll text you back a registration link, and we'll also send you a free tip sheet on identity. So text webinar to 28950.
4: Lauren Stipton here with the Christian Working Woman. From the same mouth come blessing and cursing. My brothers, these things ought not to be so. Does a spring pour forth from the same opening both fresh and salt water? Can a fig tree, my brothers, bear olives, or a grapevine produce figs? Neither can a salt pond yield fresh water. James 3:10-12. These verses can apply to all the words that we speak. Have you excused your words about politics and think that they don't matter? Have you shared something on social media that is less than pleasant or something that incites a heated discussion? What about name-calling and labeling people? Your words can be an indication that politics have become an idol. While you may not be doing this at work, your personal life is far less hidden than it was in the past with the pervasive online presence most people have. In Matthew chapter 5, Jesus calls us to love our enemies and to pray for those who are persecuting us. This includes candidates and members of an opposing political view. With fellow believers, the conversations become even more divisive as we start to judge somebody's level of justification and commitment to their faith based on who they voted for. You have heard this before. So-and-so cannot be saved if they voted for candidate X. Only God can judge the intentions of someone. We cannot and should not. And God's word reminds us not to judge, or we will be judged in return. How can you self-examine first? You know, remove the log from your own eye before you look at the speck in your brother's. Believer or not, those that are on the opposing side of your views are also made in the image of God. Jesus calls us to love our enemies. This includes candidates and members of an opposing political party. Think about those at work that know that you are a believer in Jesus. Would the words that you're using reflect your calling as an ambassador for Christ? Remember, our ultimate goal is to make disciples, not of candidates, but of Christ. So, what can we do instead? Remembering that sometimes the most peaceful thing we can do is be silent and let God fight our battles, we can pray for those who persecute us. We can choose to see the best in others, including an opposite political candidate. As a Christian working woman, it's hard to find time for community and even spiritual growth. But with Anchored, you can join a praying community of women who will support you and help you grow in your faith. 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
1: Far be it from me to give you inaccurate information, but alas, it has happened. That virtual gathering I was talking about, it's August 1st, not August 4th. It's because they both start with the letter F, first and fourth. That's what got me mixed up. But anyway, get all the details. NewLife.com/rescue. That is the website address. All right, let's go to the phones. Cheryl in Albany, New York, listening on WHAZ. 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
2: Hello.
1: Hi. How can we help you?
2: Well, I've been having issues with my daughter. She's 33 years old. She has a 10-year-old daughter. So that's my granddaughter. And, you know, she's, for the past 6 months, she's not allowed me to see my granddaughter because of apparently something I did, but I don't know what I did.
1: Mm.
2: And I've offered counseling, and she refuses. I've offered to sit down and talk to her. She refuses. I'm just at the end of my rope. I just don't know what to do. I just want my daughter and my granddaughter back in my life.
1: Alice?
3: Cheryl, this is a horrific situation, especially when you have no idea why it happened, and the good things you have attempted, which is what we advise to do, have been completely shut down. How long did you say it's been since you last were able to see your granddaughter?
2: It's probably been about 6 months.
3: Six months. Whew. And even though your daughter won't give you any information, can you tell us, was there any pattern of rupture or struggle with your daughter when she was growing up? Was it difficult to raise her?
2: Yeah, a little bit. I spoiled her. I mean, she was a spoiled kid, but I mean, I corrected her when she was wrong, and I, you know, but other than that, she wasn't too bad. When she got into her teens, that's when life changed.
3: How did life change?
2: She was molested by her biological father, and she has not gotten a proper counseling to take care of that. I got it for her mm-hmm. when she was young, but after she was an adult, she said she didn't need it anymore.
3: Mm-hmm. And is her bio dad at all in your life still?
2: No.
3: Mm-hmm.
2: Absolutely not.
3: Did your daughter, and what a nightmare for all of you, that this man who was supposed to provide and protect did the opposite? Was law enforcement involved, and legally what came of that situation?
2: He was directed to stay away from her till she was 18. And then when the paperwork came out, it was mailed to my daughter that the order of protection choose either to keep it because she was 18 or make it go away. Well, she decided to make it go away and reconnect with her father.
3: Oh. And even up until today, does she have relationship with him?
2: No, she's disconnected again.
3: And
2: she even had him around my granddaughter.
3: Oh. I'm sure you had some big feelings about that and enormous disagreement with her decision to do that.
2: Yes.
3: So what I'm trying to do by asking these questions is draw out what were the rocky things in life between the two of you. And you and your daughter suffered one of the worst nightmares possible, sexual abuse by a biological father. It may be that even though you handled the situation well, she has obviously disagreed with you about having contact with her bio dad. And so there may be some unresolved hurt and disagreement about the pain that she went through, even though you handled it well. And what we often see, Cheryl, is that the innocent parent gets the punishment that the guilty parent deserves.
2: She's always punished me, always, for everything. Everything. It doesn't matter if when her failure in life, she blames me.
1: Hmm.
2: It's always my fault.
3: I know this does not, it's not very comforting to hear right now, but it's a truth that should be spoken. It's usually the safer parent that is the one that is punished. And that's not fair, and it doesn't make it right. But
1: why is that?
3: Is often what happens. I think in part it's because your daughter knows that even though she lashes out at you, you will still be loyal, you'll still be there, you'll come back when she's ready to have you around again, because you've shown yourself to be consistent. And so the consistent parent gets the lash back from an upset, wounded, angry child. And so what I would advise you to do, because you have little to no power over what she's doing with your granddaughter, continue to do your work asking the question, what has my daughter complained about with me, to me, about me throughout our lifetime? Where's any little speck of truth in it? Because too much of it belongs to her dad. But of course, we're all imperfect moms. We're imperfect parents. So some complaints she has have a little truth to them. And I want you to look for that truth and work on yourself so that when she opens back up to you again, you're ready and you know some answers to the question, why did my daughter do this to me?
2: Okay. I am seeking counseling, so this helps.
1: Becky, what would you add?
4: I'm kind of curious, Cheryl, what happened before 6 months ago? You said that 6 months ago she pulled away from this relationship. So what was the event?
2: I don't know.
4: How did you know that? Well, how did you discover that she was pulling away from you? What happened?
2: Let me see. She was becoming more and more distant, you know. Normally she would come over and have dinner with us on Sundays, and she was refusing that. I would send her texts, we're having dinner, would you like to come over, bring the kid, or bring my granddaughter and bring your boyfriend, and we'll have dinner together. And she was just getting more and more, wouldn't reach out to me, wouldn't talk to me. And so I questioned her, and she sent me a long text stating when she was ready to talk to me, she would, but not until then, and not to reach out to anybody and question what she was doing and why she was doing it.
4: Mm. Well, that's the reason why I asked, because she put a line in the sand. Have you reached out to her after her saying that?
2: No, I'm afraid to. I'm afraid it's just going to make things worse.
4: No, yeah, I think that's fair, but I think 6 months is a good time to maybe check in. My suggestion would be a simple text of, you know, very small, hey, thinking about you, just checking in to make sure you're okay. And don't not like, how are you or anything like that, but just to show up somewhere. My concern is for, you know, I don't know exactly what, you know, was the thing that split it all up, but I want you to be able to stay present, and I'm glad you're working with a counselor. It's really tough because we talk about estrangement a lot with adult children, their kids, and it's so painful. But what I recommend many, many times to the parent is, yes, you listen to what they're saying as far as, like, don't contact me. But I also think at 6 months, whether it's an email or a text, just to say, thinking about you, hope you're okay, period. Not call me, not let me know, anything like that. Because what happens is the breach gets so far apart that the person who's decided to estrange thinks, I can't go back. For whatever reason. And so you're just cracking the door open a little bit. Don't try to fix it, though, Cheryl. Just, you know, keep doing your work and, you know, pray. I know that sounds like a simple thing, but it's a way to get the conversation open again.
1: Alice.
2: Yeah.
3: Cheryl, I try my best to be a good mom, and I hear that you have too, and you've done it through incredibly difficult circumstances. So my good qualities are more easily accessible to my mind than my poor qualities, and I have blind spots about what makes it difficult to be around me. And so in order to get past those blind spots, I have to ask other people that experience me, what is it like to be in my life? And what do I do to make it difficult for you to be close to me? That's a terrifying question to ask, and I've gotten some tough answers to it. My anxiety, my perfectionism, how strict I am, how rigid I am, all those things are very annoying about me. But if I'm willing to find out how am I annoying people around me, then I have some power to be able to do something about it. So that's an area of exploration to prepare you for when your daughter's willing to reopen the relationship.
1: Right. She does that later. She doesn't do that. Like Becky said, send her a text just to say...
3: Don't ask your daughter that question, but ask some people in your life that you trust and who love you.
1: Okay. Got it. All right. Cheryl, thanks for calling us today here on New Life Live. It is time for us to take a break, and we're running out of time this hour, but good news. We're going to be here for another hour, so keep those calls coming. If you're on hold right now, we'll get to you. We've got Kim and John and Lynn and so many other people that want to talk to Alice and Becky today. The number to call is 1-800-229-3000. If you're watching us on Facebook or YouTube, we've got the number there on the bottom of your screen, 1-800-229-3000.
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1: 1-800-229-3000 is our number. I'm Brian Perez here with Dr. Alice Benton and Becky Brown. And Becky, we've got a $300,000 matching gift challenge going on right now. 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
1: 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Welcome to New Life Live, Lynn. Are you with us, Lynn? Hold on. I actually have to push that button, click that button. There we go. Hi, Lynn.
7: Okay.
1: What's going on? Yeah. How can we help you?
7: Well, I lost my son to a serious heart defect 18 and a half years ago. And then I lost my husband to a hemorrhaging stroke almost 11 years ago. And through the years, off and on, I have struggled knowing whether or not my son has eternal life. Mm-hmm. I am somewhat better now with that, but still struggling. I also deal with my extended family, my siblings' mother. I have four siblings, and my dryer's just beeping. Okay, it stopped. I have four siblings that absolutely do not support me. Oh. They do not visit. They do not call. Nothing. Except one brother, after I complained about them not calling, he did call me one time when he was close to my house at the corner of my field. I guess he thought of me and called me then. But I have struggled, and I don't want to be bitter, and I want to forgive them. You know, and I struggle still with understanding whether or not my son is in heaven, although he claimed to be a Christian, and my husband was a pastor, and I don't worry about him, but I still worry somewhat about my son. He would have been 45. He died when he was 27. So I, over the years, my mother would say things to me that over the last 50 years, maybe 51 years, I think, or more, she would say these things to me that were not true about me. And then eventually I let it go, and eventually I would confront her. And then she would deny it, she just deny it. And then she accused me for confronting her. And then she would go tell to my siblings about me.
3: Boy.
7: She even admitted it. She even admitted to them
3: Lynn,
7: about me.
3: Your family of origin has been very toxic and unsafe for you. And you, of course, still want relationship with them, but for a variety of reasons, they have been a hurtful family to be a part of. So you're plagued by disconnection from your family of origin, the way your mom treated you, but also these questions about your son. And as he did claim Christianity, tell us a little about him. What about him, his behavior, his actions, made you question his salvation?
7: Well, I guess I didn't see in him what I saw in my husband completely, but he claimed Christ, you know, claimed to be a Christian when he was, and then he kind of, I don't know, he just kind of had, you know, his heart, he knew he was terminal, his heart problem really bothered him, so he would get all enraged, you know, and I don't know, and, you know, but... over the years, and then at one point, for a while there, when he was around 16, I think, he refused to go to church for a little while. But then he claimed to be a Christian, you know, and he did seem to change and everything. But he's still, you know, none of us are perfect, and he still struggled, of course, with his I don't know what you call it, attitude or you know, but he was dealing with a serious heart defect his whole life.
3: And certainly knowing that his life was going to be short, it angered him. And he struggled to deal with his relationship with God because of the suffering that he went through in his life. And tell me, Lynn, do you worry that God doesn't forgive you?
7: I do some because, you know, I'm trying to forgive my family. And I worry that I don't have a right relationship with God because it's so hard for me to forgive my family. I can't get my mind wrapped around somebody, a family, that would actually not only desert me, but treat me mean at times. Yes, treat me mean. Get my head wrapped around that I've lost my son, I've lost my husband, and none of them have had this experience.
4: So, Lynn, we only have a couple minutes, and I just want to say a couple of things. You've been in a season of grief for years, literally years. And what happens in our brains, our bodies, when we are stuck in a season of grief, we feel like we're drowning, and that's what it feels like, doesn't it? You don't understand it. You can't, you know, there's just all these worries. What I want for you is for you to find your life. I want you to step into who God created you to be in spite of what the family has done. I want you to grow in that healing, and you're not going to do that by yourself. I want you to be able to get into community, whether it is that you join us tomorrow night for our Identity in Christ webinar. That would be a great next step. Brian, we can gift her a registration.
1: For sure.
4: But it is a rebuilding and a healing so that when these questions of why and what happened and why can't it be better come up, it's not a matter of getting the answer to why as much as it is of what now, God? What do you want me to do with what I've experienced, and how do I find my hope again and find my life? I want that for you, Lynn.
1: Yeah. Oh, go ahead, Alice.
3: Lynn, our parents paint a picture for us of who God is. And so unhealthy, broken parents, unfortunately, paint a very broken picture of God. And I think that pain you experienced in your family of origin has formed your experience of God, that he is unforgiving, he's not trustworthy, he'll turn his back on you, he will not easily forgive you. And you worry about that for yourself and your son. And so part of that grief work that Becky is talking about, I want you to include processing what it was like growing up with those parents, and even now trying to have relationship with them, because by telling those stories and lamenting what you went through with your parents, that will help to heal your relationship with God.
1: Lynn, stay on hold. We'll send you a registration link for tomorrow's webinar, and anyone who wants to attend this Identity in Christ webinar, just text the word webinar to 28950, and we'll send you a registration link as well as a tip sheet on identity. And I think Lynn would also benefit from the Take Your Life Back online course that begins next month, don't you think, Becky?
4: Yes, absolutely. I think it's a great next step. We need community. We need a process so that we can keep moving forward. When we can identify where the pain is, that's step one, but then we've got to move forward to find the healing.
1: Yep. All right. We're going to be in the studio for another hour, so keep those calls coming. If you're on hold right now, like Kim and Joe and John, 1-800-229-3000 is the number to call us, and we can't wait to speak with you to help you with whatever it is you're going through. God bless.
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11: Now a look at your morning weather on Columbia Christian Talk Radio. Showers today with a high near 82 and lows around 69. Partly sunny with thunderstorms tomorrow with a high of 86 and lows around 73. For your Friday, mostly cloudy with thunderstorms with a high near 85 and lows around 71. And for Saturday, thunderstorms with a high near 86 and lows around 67. That's your morning weather on Columbia Christian Talk Radio.
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15: Contrary to the popular belief that lightning never strikes the same spot twice, it's actually been known to strike objects, even people, multiple times during intense electrical storms. During one storm, for instance, the Empire State Building in New York was struck 15 times within 15 minutes. Sometimes a single bolt of lightning will really consist of as many as 42 discharges striking the same spot in such quick succession that it appears like a single flash, but it all happens in less than one quarter of a second. Lightning from one cloud to another is also very common, and it's been recorded to jump as far as 20 miles between clouds. But whether lightning is moving from cloud to cloud, or cloud to ground, or ground to cloud, it's hard to miss the brilliant, blinding flash that illuminates the sky. In Matthew 24, Jesus said, "For as lightning comes from the east and flashes to the west, so also will the coming of the Son of Man be." In spite of his words, some still believe that his return is going to be a secret. But what is the truth? Join me now, friends, as we take a closer look at what the Bible really says about the return of Christ. People know that something unusual is happening. 2010, the Pew Research Group did a survey. And in that survey, they explained that by the year 2050, about 60% of the people believed that Jesus would come. I think 40 of those 60% were absolutely sure. 20% said probably. And that's in North America, of course. And that's why we're going to be talking tonight about the pinnacle of prophecy and signs of Jesus coming. You know, it's very interesting. We're going to be finding that the book of Daniel is a partner book for Revelation. So we'll be going back and forth. Revelation does a lot of referring to the book of Daniel. You look in Daniel chapter 12, and he says in verse 4, "But you, Daniel, shut up the words and seal the book until the time of the end." So no question about what he's talking about. And he goes on to say, "Many will run to and fro." Now, first of all, I think they're going to run to and fro through the word of God and discover truth. But you can't miss the point that people are running to and fro faster. You realize for about 6,000 years, people, the fastest thing you got is a horse? Just can't even imagine the change that's been seen. National Geographic back in 2006, I know it's an old article, but it still bears the point. That's the magazine cover, if you want to reference it. There's a quote in there, "People are traveling far from home more than ever before in human history, and knowledge will increase." This is a picture here on the screen of the Great Hadron Accelerator. It's the largest experiment in the world. It's the biggest machine in the world. It's under the ground about 500 feet, a 17-mile tunnel in Geneva underneath the ground, where all these European governments got together and they poured like $13 billion into building this testing equipment to understand physics. And as they hyper-accelerate these particles, they smash them and then they measure what they find to try and figure out what is the base core of what life is made of. What is the stuff of life? The nickname is, the machine has been built to discover, they call it the God particle. Have you heard that before? They said we're trying to find the answers of where everything came from. That's a big investment. But with technology, not only from under the ground there in Geneva, but up in the sky with the International Space Station, knowledge has increased. Just in one lifetime, or I should actually say in about a century, you look at just some of the changes, incredible inventions, automobiles, airplanes, radio, television, smartphone, computers. A lot of young people today, they can't imagine a world without a smartphone. And, Karen and I got a rental car, and it's a fairly new one. We got lucky, got a low mileage rental car, and I've nearly wrecked 3 times trying to figure out how to run the thing. I sat in the car when we got there, and I sat there and said, "Oh, this is great, low mileage, you know," and I figured out finally you don't have to use a key, you just press the button, because it knows the key's in my pocket. I kept trying to figure out, where do I put the key? I'm one of these old people, I want to put the key in somewhere. And I keep taking the key out when I walk up to the car, but it doesn't need the key, it just opens by itself. And I said, what a waste of energy, I had to find it. And I'm trying to figure out how to shift the thing, and I'm looking at all this, and finally Karen reaches over, she turns a knob. Is it like a volume? You shift gears with a volume button. I'm a man, I want to grab something and hear it clunk, you know? When she said, turn a little knob. So it bothers me. Just things have changed. Can you imagine trying to explain a smartphone to the Apostle Paul? He would think you're demon-possessed. Paul would say, look, let me find that in my scrolls. I said, no problem, Paul, I'll Google it. What? Things have changed. And another one for me that I think is a tremendous evidence of the nearness of Christ's coming is global evangelization. Matthew 24, verse 14, this to me I think is one of the most powerful prophecies that really makes me believe we are living in the last days. Jesus said extremely clearly,
16: The gospel of the kingdom will be preached in all the world for a witness unto all nations. And then he said, then the end will come. He didn't say it might come or it could come or it may come. He said very emphatically, the end will come. He did not say the gospel will be preached and there'll be a great global revival and everybody will believe. He said, for a witness, give them an opportunity. And then what they do with that opportunity is up to them, but the end will come. Well, is the gospel going in all the world? Just this last 2 days, we've had an invitation to return to China. Amazing Facts was very blessed. We were one of, if not the first Christian organization in over 50 years invited to preach publicly a whole series of meetings that was broadcast on television in China. And that was such a thrill. And then the neat thing is, they made copies of that and they continued to multiply that. I just got a call from our headquarters there and they said, can you come back? And so the gospel, and it's now on satellite. Karen and I are going next month to New Guinea. And they tell us there'll be about 100,000 people at this one meeting that we're going to in New Guinea. We're going to be in Australia. And I'm just one of thousands of missionaries that are out there doing it. It's not like we're doing it. Jesus said the gospel will go to the world. It's going to the Middle East. Amazing Facts gets email from all these people in the Middle East that are watching online. And so people are searching. And the gospel is going. And missionaries are going. And Jesus said, then the end will come. And so we're seeing, I think, the fulfillment of that in this generation. Now, I need to pause at this point and delve into a very important part of our study. I've been talking about signs of Christ coming. Now I want to talk about how he's coming. About what? How he's coming. Because there's a lot of confusion about how. Now, there's going to be a lot of people in heaven that misunderstood how he's coming. Did the apostles misunderstand how the Messiah was coming the first time? Yeah, they'll be in heaven, but they had the scriptures wrong. They thought when the Messiah came, he was going to come on a white horse like King David, and he was going to destroy all of the Romans like Samson or something, and they were going to be a world empire like Solomon, and they just had all these great, glorious ideas about when the Messiah comes, and Jesus said, no. That's when I come the second time. First time I'm coming like a lamb, second time I come like a lion. Well, the devil's doing the same thing to the church today. A lot of good people are confused about how he's coming, so they won't be prepared to receive him. A lot of Christ's people, the Jews, did not receive him when he came the first time because they said, Nazareth? Who? There's no prophet in Nazareth. And poor carpenter? How can this can't be him? They misunderstood that he was coming first as a sacrifice. Well, now there's a lot of misunderstandings. There are principally three views. When you read Revelation, there's one group that's, they're called preterists. And just think of the word pre. They believe that

0: coming to the second coming. And you can kind of track the history of the church and God's people across that horizon. And so I'll just tell you right now, you've got the two main views are the futurist view, there's not as many preterists, and the historic view. The futurist view is a fairly new view. It was really popularized by Hal Lindsey's book. I don't know if any of you remember a book called The Late Great Planet Earth. And in that book, he predicted that because Israel was established as a nation in 1948, in 1981, the secret rapture will take place. In 1988, 7 years later, after 7 years of tribulation, Jesus will come, and none of it happened. And he's still selling books. But it became very popular then. I am with the group that believes that the tribulation comes before Jesus comes. The other group believes that we are caught up before the tribulation. Now, I'd love to believe that, but I don't think it's what the Bible teaches. And we want to know, and I'm going to give you biblical scripture. If you disagree with me, then we can still love and respect each other, but you owe it to yourself to at least understand your brothers and sisters that may believe differently. Amen? And we can disagree and still be agreeable, right? Will Jesus come quietly? Let's look at what the Bible says. 1 Thessalonians 4:16. For the Lord himself will descend from heaven with a shout, with the voice of the archangel and the trump of God. And then it tells us, then the dead in Christ will rise. A trump. You read in Jeremiah 25:30. It tells us, the Lord will roar from on high. He will utter his voice from his holy habitation. He will mightily roar upon his habitation. He will give a shout. And Jesus coming is a very loud event. You read in Psalm 50. If this was the only one, it would be pretty convincing. It says there, our God shall come, and he will not keep silent. And it will be very tempestuous, stormy, round about him. It's a great climatic event. And someone might be thinking, well, Pastor Doug, the Bible says he's coming like a thief. Doesn't that mean he's coming quietly? Well, I don't think so. You can read in the Bible where it says in 2 Peter chapter 3, it says, the day of the Lord will come as a thief in the night, in which the heavens will pass away with a great noise. What happens in the day that he comes like a thief? Notice, heavens pass away with great noise. There's a noise again. And the elements will melt with fervent heat, and the earth and the works that are in it will be burned up. So, when Jesus comes as a thief, does it sound to you like life goes on here on earth? He's coming like a thief. That just means it's a surprise. Now, I don't know how much to tell you, but I've not always been a Christian. I used to be a thief. I would break into houses and steal. And right here in Florida, actually, because I used to live in southern Florida. Not your neighborhood, so I don't owe you anything. But I never sent out an announcement and said, I'll be coming, just want to let you know. It was a surprise. And so that's what Jesus is saying. It's going to surprise people, but when he comes, they're going to know.
1: Don't go anywhere, friends. In just a moment, we're going to return to today's presentation. Have you ever wished that you could be in a world where there's no more pain or sorrow, to be delivered from this world of suffering, heartache, and grief? Well, it's true, Jesus is coming again, and we have a special, beautifully illustrated resource we'd like to give you. It's called The Ultimate Deliverance. This resource, filled with scripture, tells us about the signs that precede the second coming of Jesus, how to avoid being deceived by false Christ, and how you can be ready for the Lord's return. 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And after you read this incredible resource, make sure and share it with a friend. Well, let's get back now to today's presentation and learn some more amazing facts from the Word of God.
0: Now, who is going to see Christ when he returns? Is it only a select group that disappears? And listen to what it says. I'm going to give you several verses here. Matthew 24:30. And then shall appear the sign of the Son of Man in heaven, and then shall all the tribes of the earth mourn, and they shall see the Son of Man coming in the clouds of heaven with power and great glory. They're going to see him coming. Great power. Great glory means brilliance, splendor. And again, Revelation 1:7, behold, he comes with the clouds, and every eye will see him. Who will be with Jesus when he comes? He's not coming alone. The Bible says the Son of Man will come in his glory, that's that splendor, and how many? All the holy angels with him. Well, how many angels are there? Let's think about that for a minute.

0: Most of us have a guardian angel. Bible says, Jesus said, speaking of children, their angels do behold the face of my Father, implying that they've got an angel watching them. 7 billion people in the world. God's angels not only watch over people, they're doing His work. They're the ministering spirits. They're the army of God. They're called the heavenly host. Very real creatures with individual personality. Billions of them. Now, one angel came down from God. You read in the Old Testament, in the days of King Hezekiah, the angel of the Lord went through the army of Syria. One angel killed 185,000 enemy soldiers in one day. The angels that were guarding the tomb of Jesus, I'm sorry, when the angels came to the tomb of Jesus at the resurrection, the Roman soldiers that were guarding the tomb were so frightened by the glory of that angel that came down and rolled away the stone, they fell over as though they were dead. One angel. Can you imagine the heaven being filled with the brilliance of billions of angels? He didn't say we're leaving any of them behind. He said all the angels. All the angels have been involved in our salvation. They're going to be very interested in us being redeemed. And you'll see they play a part in our being collected, so to speak. What will the brightness of the glory of the Lord's coming and all these angels do to those who are not ready? When Jesus shall be revealed from heaven with His mighty angels in flaming fire, taking vengeance on them that know not God. And again, that was 2 Thessalonians chapter 1, verse 7 and 8. You can read in 2 Thessalonians chapter 2, verse 8. And then shall that wicked one be revealed, whom the Lord will consume with the spirit of His mouth and destroy with the brightness of His coming. The wicked ones destroyed by the brightness of His coming. Have you ever seen when you're out in the field on a nice sunny day and you're just curious, you pick up a stone, you turn it over, and you see all these crawly things start running for the dark? And at night, you can light something out in the woods and all of the moths come to the light. You got two kinds of bugs out there. You got bugs like cockroaches that run from the light, and you got moths and butterflies that love the light. And that's the kind of people you got when Jesus comes. You got your cockroaches and your butterflies. And so, those that aren't ready, it's really, if you don't have the Lord in your life, you are going to be terrified by His coming. But if you love the Lord, the Bible calls His coming the blessed hope. But if you've been living a life of selfishness and sin, it's going to frighten you, and it should. God wants you to have peace, but He doesn't want you to have peace if you're on your way to destruction. He wants you to be troubled until you repent and come to Him. The brightness of His coming will destroy them. So what happens to the righteous who are dead at Jesus' coming? First, we'll start with the righteous who are dead. You read there, the dead in Christ will rise first. That's where we read in 1 Thessalonians chapter 4, the Lord Himself will descend from heaven with a shout, the voice of the archangel, the trumpet of God. Someone once said that is the loudest verse in the Bible. And the dead in Christ rise first. So does that sound like a secret still? At this point, what happens to the living who are when the Lord comes? The living and the resurrected saints, I should say. So you've got the dead in Christ, they rise. Some of us, we hope to be alive when Jesus comes. I'd like to if I can't avoid death. It's like Woody Allen said one time, I'm not afraid of death, I just don't want to be there when it happens. So most of us are pre-wired by God that we'd like to stay alive, right? So what's going to happen to those who are alive? It says the dead in Christ are raised incorruptible, and those of us who are alive will be changed. In a moment, it tells us, this corruptible will put on incorruption. Corruptible means our bodies, we know, they get old, they decay, they die. We're going to get these glorified bodies, like the kind Adam and Eve had before sin, before the light went out. This corruptible will put on incorruption, and this mortal will put on immortality. Then we which are alive and remain will be caught up together. What direction do we go? That's when it's talking about the rapture. We will be caught up or raptured up together with them in the clouds. We meet the Lord in the air. So Jesus' feet don't touch the ground when He comes next time. We meet Him. And Christ said this is how it would happen. He said, I go to prepare a place for you. And if I go and prepare a place for you, I will come again and receive you unto myself. That's when we're caught up. That where I am, He takes us where? Back to heaven. You may be also. Right? We've read where it says the Lord's coming is literal, personal, visible, audible, physical, vitalizing, glorious, climatic. There's an earthquake. Every sense in your being we'll know when Jesus comes. You're not going to text someone and say, did you catch it? Catch what? Jesus came with all the angels yesterday. Did you? I missed it. I did notice some planes going down and cars careening off the road, but there was a clump of clothes in the bed next to me when I woke up. I think it was my spouse, but they're gone now. You know, I know I'm teasing. Maybe I don't mean to be unkind, but to me, I actually know people who think, well, if I'm not ready when Jesus comes, no big deal. If my spouse, they're Christian, they believe, if they disappear, then I'll get serious. I might have to go through the tribulation, but then I'll know it's true. And you'd be surprised how many people out there are thinking they're going to get a second chance. That's why it's a very dangerous thing to not understand the how of His coming. Another reason is because the devil's got a lot of impersonators out there. What solemn warning does Jesus give about the second coming? As you start reading Matthew 11, first thing Matthew chapter 24, first thing He says is, beware that no one deceives you. He repeats it over and over. Many will come in my name, saying I am Christ, and deceive many. And I remember baptizing a young lady that was in Jonestown with Jim Jones. She escaped just before things all went sideways there and told horrible stories. He started out Methodist preacher, good church, preaching from the Bible, but he was a false prophet. See, it said ultimately he was Christ. Jesus said, there will arise false Christs. They will show signs and wonders. Are miracles, signs and wonders, the evidence of who's real and who's not? Can the devil do miracles? He can. We'll talk more about that. And they'll do this to deceive, if it were possible, the very elect. In other words, you need to know what the Bible says, because the devil's going to have powerful deceptions in the last days. Some of us remember the Heaven's Gate group. Marshall Applewhite. 39 people believe this poor deranged man who said that he was a reincarnation of Christ and they needed to commit suicide so they could get on a spaceship that was behind the Hale-Bopp comet. And they took this deadly cocktail. 39 people committed suicide. And he said God was sending messages through Star Trek. Well, there may have been a God sending messages, but it wasn't Jesus. What's going to prevent the righteous from being deceived in the last days? Isaiah 8:20. That's why we want you to know your Bibles. I hope you check on everything I'm saying. You take notes. Bible says, to the law and the testimony. That's how the Bible refers to the Bible. The law and the prophets. If they speak not according to this word, it's because there's no light in them. You measure everything by the scriptures. You need to know. Jesus said, seek and you'll find. Amen? What will the wicked say when Jesus returns? And the kings of the earth, and the great men, and the rich men, and the chief captains, and the mighty men, and every bondman, and every free man, speaking of the lost, they said to the mountains and to the rocks, fall on us, and hide us from the face of him that sits on the throne. For the great day of his wrath is come, and who shall be able to stand? I told you once again, two kinds of people. You have the ones who know Christ, and he's in their heart. You have those who have resisted him, and they've become his enemies. You've either got the love of God or the wrath of the Lamb. I want him to come as my Lord and my Savior, not as my adversary. Amen? Amen? What is the prime reason for Jesus' second coming? Is he coming to get even with the lost? No, he's coming to redeem his own. John 14:3, I will come again and receive you unto myself, that where I am you might be. Where I am you might be. Revelation says God himself will be with us. We will see his face. Can you imagine that? Now we see through a glass darkly, but then face to face. 1 Corinthians 13. What a privilege that we can see God face to face. You know, friends, God is giving us the signs along the way. And I just want you to know that there are some difficult days ahead. I believe there's going to be a tribulation. See, I believe the Lord is coming. I believe we'll be caught up. But I believe the tribulation comes before the rapture. Does God save his people from trouble or through it? Did God save Noah from the flood or did he save him through the storm? Did God save Joseph from his trials or through them? How about Job? Was he saved from tribulation or through tribulation? Doesn't Paul say it is through much tribulation we will enter the kingdom of God? God is coming for a church without spot or wrinkle or any such things. You get out the spots and the wrinkle with a hot iron and hot water. So the idea that the church is not going to go through any kind of purging or purification before that, when does the church shine the brightest, in the light or in the darkness? There is going to be a time of great darkness. Jesus said it was at midnight the cry was given, "Behold, the bridegroom comes." And so there are some difficult days ahead. I don't worry about that. You know why? God said, if you make the Most High your habitation, you don't need to be afraid. Amen. He's given us signs. And some of Christians are losing hope right here on the borders of the greatest event in history. You know, I love history. I remember reading about Christopher Columbus when he was crossing the ocean. You know, he just went launching out. And he said, we're going to go discover a new passage. None of the explorers from Portugal or Spain went very far into the Atlantic because they had rumors you're going to sail off the earth and there were dragons out there and all these scary stories. And he said, we're just going to sail west until we find our objective. And you know, after 2 months in August and September, those sailors were ready to mutiny. And Columbus, you can read his diary, he prayed a lot. He believed he was on a divine quest. He finally told his sailors, give me 3 more days. If we don't see land, we'll turn around. Can you imagine what was at stake? But as those days passed, they began to see signs. Overturned canoe went by. And they saw some coconuts flow by, some tufts of vegetation. Water began to change color. Saltiness changed in the water. They noticed when they were sounding that it was getting shallower. The songbirds came by. They couldn't see land, but they saw the signs that they were nearing shore. And they were all encouraged by the signs to press on. Finally, at the end of the third day, at night, they saw a fire in the distance. Next morning, they spotted land, San Salvador. Well, friends, we see the signs. Jesus is about to come. I want to be ready. How about you? Friends, I'm about as excited as I've been in a long time about a publication. For years, Amazing Facts has wanted to produce a magazine that specifically focused on the second coming of Jesus. I've got it now. It's in my hands. It's printed. The ink is barely dry. It's called The Day of the Lord, and this magazine really covers it all. 50 pages, all beautifully illustrated, talking about the major themes of Christ's return. Let me just give you some examples. It talks about signs of Christ coming, what is the secret rapture, how can you prepare. It talks about the judgment, the 144,000, who are they, the millennium, and the earth made new. All of this packed into one beautiful magazine you'll enjoy reading, and then you're going to want to share it with your friends. 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Jesus is coming soon.
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3: How much do we understand about God? Not much. People wonder what he looks like, what color he is. If they're white, they tend to think he's white. If they're black, they tend to think he's black. But the Bible doesn't say. There is a lot, however, that we can understand about God by observing the life of Jesus. Philip, one of the disciples, said to Jesus, "Lord, show us the Father, and that will be enough for us." Jesus answered Philip by saying, "Anyone who has seen me has seen the Father." I don't think that Jesus was referring to facial features or body size and shape. What really is important is the kind of values God has, and there is one thing that I know he values: people, you and I. If God didn't value us, he wouldn't have given his son Jesus to die for us. For God so loved the world that he gave his only begotten son, that whosoever believeth in him should not perish but have everlasting life. The cross proves that he values people. He values you. This is Rod Bieber with Seed Time and Harvest.
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5: 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I'm your CHIP Health host, Charles Mills. I've got one of my favorite guests on the show today. Dr. Michael Greger takes a lot of the burden of keeping up with the latest in clinical nutrition off my shoulders by doing what I consider to be the impossible. He reviews every English language paper that's released each year on the subject of nutrition, every one of them. Then he compiles the most relevant and important material into a very entertaining DVD and website. I love this guy. Dr. Greger, welcome back to CHIP Health.
6: Thank you so much for having me back.
5: Okay, let's dig right in. Your Volume 7 DVD highlighted, along with 52 other topics, the subject of allergies, both in children and adults. What's the latest buzz concerning this all-too-common ailment?
6: All too common and increasing in prevalence.
5: Yes.
6: The so-called atopic diseases, food allergies, asthma, hay fever, eczema, appear to be increasing year by year. And so it's a hot research field. And the latest study out of Japan, looking to see whether or not the westernization of the Japanese diet could account for this dramatic rise in incidence.
5: Mm-hmm.
6: And so what they looked at is maternal intakes of meat during pregnancy were significantly associated with an increased risk of physician-diagnosed eczema, which is this kind of allergic dermatitis, gives you a kind of a red, itchy, bumpy rash.
5: Uh-huh.
6: During pregnancy, cutting down on meat consumption may decrease the risk of allergic diseases. What about for the children after they're born? Well, we had a study in Poland last year found that that restricting meat in children continue to protect against allergy. We think the meat may actually be affecting the immune system, both the fetus and the infant, in such a way as to decrease the inflammation that can trigger some of these diseases. And indeed, in terms of adults, according to the longest-running study on history comparing vegetarians and non-vegetarians, which was, of course, the Adventist study,
5: mm-hmm.
6: women who eat meat appear to have 30% greater chance of reporting chemical allergies, 24% more asthma, 14% more drug allergies, more bee sting allergies, more hay fever, similar results in men. So it's not just food allergies, but all across the board, this kind of hypersensitivity of the immune system seems to be abolished when eating a plant-based diet. There does seem this kind of a favorable effect of plant-based diet on the prevalence of allergies, both through infancy, childhood, and adulthood.
5: Now, Dr. Greger, you're a physician and a scientist. Can you tell us why this is happening? I mean, if the mother is eating meat, the unborn child develops more allergies. Make the connection here for us.
6: Well, we don't know. Bottom line is that we don't know what it is in the meat. They thought maybe it was the saturated fat, but no, it did not. After controlling for that, that didn't seem to affect the findings. They thought maybe it's the cooked meat carcinogens, these so-called heterocyclic amines. These cooked meat chemicals are produced, particularly when frying or grilling, broiling meat. But they found out, no, it didn't matter kind of the cooking method. So they kind of threw that theory out the window. And basically, they finally ended up saying, well, look, maybe it's the mercury, dioxins, these industrial pollutants that have built up in the food supply. They've kind of so contaminated the world, but there's a biomagnification as you go up the food chain. So there's a little in plants, but a lot more in animals, and even higher in animals that eat animals. And, of course, in modern industrial agriculture, we feed millions of tons of the fat taken at the slaughter plant from these animals back into animal feed. So we've kind of turned them not only into meat eaters, but cannibals as well.
5: Mm.
6: And so that's why, you know, you think, well, how much of these toxins can there be just in herbivores, those eating plants? But no, we're actually eating kind of, we're eating like the bald eagles. We're eating, you know, the sharks. We're eating way at the top of the food chain when we're eating meat, dairy, and eggs.
5: That biomagnification, that is getting to us, isn't it?
6: Yes, unfortunately. And so, you know, maybe a few centuries ago, this would not have been such a problem. But as we see, there's this dramatically increasing risk in allergic diseases, and this may be the explanation.
5: Okay. All right, let's talk a little bit more about how to have healthy kids here. We've already identify one of the problems that creates childhood allergies, and that's the mom eating meat. Let's talk about the environment of the home. You had a section in this DVD about household products, and I know a lot of people just love the smell of certain household products. They like to spray it, and they walk through it, and they say, oh, that's wonderful. They want to have their clothes smelling like a pine forest. Is there a price we're paying for enjoying these household scents?
6: Yeah, it turns out that these volatile chemicals in consumer products, such as, you know, air fresheners, laundry detergents, fabric softeners, dryer sheets, may indeed be hazardous, associated with allergies in children, with allergies, asthma, eczema. So this is research out of Harvard. What they did was they collected air samples from where children slept in children's bedrooms and demonstrated for the first time that the bedroom concentration of some of these chemicals, particularly what's called propylene glycol and glycol ethers, found in these consumer products was significantly associated with elevated risk of multiple allergic symptoms like, you know, runny nose, eczema, these kind of things. And these chemical compounds are found in paints and pesticides and varnishes, cleaning fluids. So again, yet another reason why we may be seeing this increasing risk of these kind of diseases over the last few decades. And so they put, you know, consumer products to the test, all the big ones. They only looked at consumer products with annual sales over 100 million. So these were absolutely the top sellers. In each one of them, in the top air freshener, the top laundry detergent, over 100 volatile chemicals were identified. Although, you know, you don't find those on the label. You know, they don't have to, by law, list them because it's not a food. But we're consuming them into our body in other forms just by breathing them in. And so you say, okay, well, look, what about the naturally scented products? But even they found products advertised as, you know, green, natural, organic, emitted many of these hazardous chemicals. In some cases, as many as the standard ones. It's important that really the best smell when it comes to consumer products is no smell at all.
5: No smell at all. Okay. I'm reminded of that movie that came out a number of years ago, Honey, I Shrunk the Kids. And even in that movie, the mother had mixed up some chemicals at the beginning and washed the kids' clothes in it and then absorbed by the kids. So maybe that movie was sort of prophetic. We're sort of heading in that direction.
6: Indeed. Maybe.
5: Oh, my goodness. We're talking with Dr. Michael Greger here. He is the founding member of the American College of Lifestyle Medicine, and he's a physician, author, an internationally recognized speaker on nutrition, food safety, and public health issues. He's also currently serves as a director of public health and animal agriculture at the Humane Society of this country. And I just enjoy talking with him because he seems to know just about everything there is to know about nutrition because he spends a great deal of his time studying this. And I'm so glad he does that. Now, Dr. Greger, you have over the years identified yourself very clearly as a tea drinker. You will identify this tea and that tea. Are you still a green tea guy, or have you found something better than green tea?
6: Well, certainly it seems to be that. We have a huge body of data to suggest that green tea, in fact, the one just came out last week in Japan showing that those that drink green tea in old age have lower rates of functional disability, even after controlling for all the other factors they could think of. So green tea is good, but when 283 beverages were recently tested for antioxidant content, these anti-aging, antioxidant, anti-cancer antioxidants, they tested everything across the board. I mean, I don't think I could even name 100 beverages, but they, but clearly almost 300 beverages they looked at, some of which I've never even heard of. And what they found was that there was a beverage that beat out green tea in terms of antioxidant content. And you know, I was afraid it would be something that, you know, would be so exotic you could never get it, you know, some Amazonian berry or something. But no, it turns out that hibiscus, what puts the kind of zing in red zinger tea, hibiscus is this bright red flower, and the flower is basically just, that's the tea, the petals of the hibiscus flower. And it's cheap, it's easy to find anywhere. And that actually may be the healthiest thing to drink on the planet. And you don't have to worry about caffeine. You don't have to worry about interference with iron absorption like you do with the green tea. So you can drink it with meals. And so that's what I've been drinking lately. Now, I used to get the Zinger tea, but I found it's just cheaper to get it in bulk. You can just get the bulk hibiscus flowers and just throw a handful of water. I just cold brew it in the fridge, and the next morning I have this you know, this kind of nice, this brilliant red, you know, kind of fruit punchy type drink. And so that's kind of my new favorite drink for my family.
5: Well, you know, I enjoy so much watching these DVDs because I watch you as you take your family higher and higher and higher on what's good for them. And I see the change that's taking place. But your message is, you know, if you don't like hibiscus tea, stick with green tea. You're not saying that, you know, don't drink something else because hibiscus is the best. Am I right?
6: Oh, absolutely. No, in fact, I mean, the healthiest, obviously, is the one you're going to drink a lot.
5: That's
6: if you don't
5: right.
6: like to taste,
5: right.
6: I mean, if you have to hold your nose to drink it, well, obviously, that's not sustainable.
5: Yeah, yeah.
6: And then the same thing with the green tea. I mean, same thing, you know, I mean, there's actually data to show that there are beneficial effects of coffee, actually. Mm-hmm. You know, it's just a powdered seed in water.
5: Yes.
6: But I don't encourage people to drink coffee because green tea is healthier. But again, if you don't like green tea, same thing with the berries. Yes, blackberries are healthier than strawberries. But if you eat, you know, five times more strawberries than blackberries just because you love them so much, then in the end, you'll actually end up better off.
5: All right. I like that. The message is, you know, take what you like. I mean, and that's what's so cool about a plant-based diet. There is so much to like out there.
6: Oh, absolutely. And you basically cannot make any wrong choices if you're choosing whole plant foods.
5: Yeah.
6: And so, you know, you see a lot of my videos on my website where I talk about, you know, which is the best legume, which is the best bean, the best apple, the best berries, the best beverage. And it's basically saying, look, if you like them all the same, like if you don't care what kind of apple you eat, okay, well, this apple has twice as many antioxidants or polyphenols or other phytonutrients than this apple. And so, you know, you're getting kind of two apples worth. But, you know, if you just don't like that kind of apple, then eat any kind of apple.
5: Very good. Very, very good. I'm going to take a short break right now. When we come back, I want to talk to you about vitamin B12. You have several sections of this DVD. This is volume 7. I'm looking at that came out a couple of months ago. On that subject, vitamin B12 is important to everyone, especially to those who are on a plant-based diet. Let's find out what the latest recommendations are for that and how we can make sure that we have enough of a very good thing so everybody stay right where you are.

0: Looking older than you feel or feeling older than you look, there may be a good reason why, and you can change it. A recent study of women revealed that prolonged stress can actually alter chromosomes in cells, adding years to biological age. But it's not stress, it's our reaction to it. Fight back by accepting what you can't control, keeping weight down, removing yourself from as many stressful situations as you can, and strengthening your faith in God.
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0: 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I'm Charles Mills with Dr. Michael Greger. Dr. Michael Greger is a man who is very dedicated to giving us information. He spends his days, and I suppose some of his evenings, researching to make sure that we have the very latest in clinical nutrition. And at the beginning of his video, he says he does that so we won't have to. So I appreciate that, Dr. Greger. You have no idea how much I appreciate that. By the way, listener, all of the information you're listening to here from Dr. Greger, as well as the information on the DVDs, DVDs now and past, are on an incredible website. I want you to visit it, nutritionfacts.org, nutritionfacts.org. You can look at all of the material that's on the DVDs there as well. You can also leave messages for him, ask him questions, and in his spare time, which I think is like Thursdays between 3:05 and 3:06, he will answer them for you. So just leave your questions there, comment. He's also on Facebook. I'm a friend of his on Facebook. You can do that too. Just look for Michael Greger, G-R-E-G. G-E-R. You will enjoy interacting with this man. Okay, vitamin B12. This pops up quite regularly on your DVD series. What is it about B12 that is so important, and what's the latest on that wonderful little vitamin that we need to know?
2: Well, so I talk about what the best way to get our vitamin B12. And the reason it comes up is because B12 is not made by plants, unlike most vitamins, but it's not made by animals either. It's made by certain bacteria, some of which line the guts of animals of which people eat and drink, but that's not the best source because of the baggage that comes along with it, right? Food is a package deal. Just like you can't get the iron in beef without the saturated fat, the protein in pork without getting lard, the calcium in dairy without all the hormones, you can't get the B12 in animals without consuming stuff you don't want, like cholesterol. Mm-hmm. Yes, eggs have B12. You know, chickens harbor bacteria. The bacteria make B12, makes it into the chicken, then into the egg, but so does all the cholesterol. Literally have to eat hundreds of scrambled eggs a day, literally hundreds, to get the right amount of B12 because the absorption is so low. You'd get like, you know, a year's worth of cholesterol every day if you had to get your B12 through eggs. You know, the safest way to get B12 is through vitamin B12 supplements where you get some B12 directly. It's very cheap. Mm-hmm. And effective, efficient, and or B12 fortified foods. There's a number of foods on the market which have B12 added to them. Most of the breakfast cereals, non-dairy milks, many of them also have B12 added to them. And not only is that the safest source because you just get what you want without the stuff you don't want, but it's also the most effective. In the U.S. Framingham Offspring Study, 1 in 6 meat eaters between ages, this was in their 30s, 40s, 50s, were B12 deficient. And you think, well, but they're eating a lot of animals which have those bacteria. Well, it turns out that that animal products are not as consistent a source of B12 as we thought. And the folks in that study with the best B12 status weren't the ones eating the most meat. They're the ones eating most breakfast cereal, right? Oh. Or the ones taking a multivitamin with B12 or taking B12 directly. And so the safest, most effective source is through vitamin B12 fortified foods or B12.
0: Are there different kinds of B12s? I know there's different kinds of different vitamins. Are there certain blends necessary, or should we just get the cheapest B12 we can find at the nutrition store?
2: Cheapest B12 you can find. So okay. The cheapest you can find is what's called cyanocobalamin. And the stuff is so cheap to make, and you need so little of it, that supplement manufacturers are constantly trying to find ways to, put out value-added products to get you to, plunk down $20 for a bottle of pills. It's like the calcium story, right? Calcium carbonate is chalk, right? Literally chalk.
3: Yes.
2: You can't get cheaper than that. And so that's why calcium supplements are so cheap. But you're not making any money for these pharmaceutical companies, these supplement companies that produce these. And so they come out with, with coral calcium or with all sorts of, ridiculous slim flam kind of special calcium. So they can charge a lot of money, but no, there's no evidence to show that that's superior. Same thing with B12. So cheap, simple, you can get $5 to get you enough B12 for the whole year. And so they come out with methylcobalamin and all these other fancy, expensive, and they claim on the label that it's better, or they don't claim because that's illegal, but they imply that it's better, but it's not. The safest, most effective source is also the cheapest, cyanocobalamin. So that's the one we should pick at the store.
0: I'm so glad to have you clarifying these things for us, because a lot of us get confused. We go and we see all these different kinds of vitamin B12s and all these different kinds of herbs and whatnot, and it seems this value added is not adding as much value as we think it is. I think that's the message you're trying to tell us.
2: In many cases, it's not, right? Okay. These are just marketing scams. They're just out to make money, and unfortunately, so there's no, your health is not their bottom line. Mm-hmm. The bottom line is their bottom line.
0: All right. Okay, very well put, very well put. We're talking with Dr. Michael Greger about nutrition today. He reviews every English language paper on the subject year after year, and he puts the results on a DVD called Latest in Clinical Nutrition. I'm 7 with me right now. Also, a website, nutritionfacts.org, is someplace else you can get all this information as well. Give that a check out. I would appreciate it. Okay, item number 35 on this volume 7 was soy. Poor soy. Every time I turn around, somebody's doing something with soy, and they're either condemning it or blessing it. What's the latest on soy?
2: There's some new research now. Are soybeans better than other types of beans for heart disease prevention, or does the soy industry just have more money and kind of clout to tout it? over a decade, soy foods have had this rare privilege. They have an FDA-approved food label health claim. I was just talking about health claims. Yeah. Well, soy can actually, on

0: cars actually have a health claim saying that soy protects against heart disease. Now, you know, soy is a multi-billion-dollar industry. They have a lot of money to fund the research. So the question is, it's undeniable that soy protects against heart disease, but is it possible that other beans, like pinto beans, navy beans, other beans also protect against heart disease? They just don't have the money to fund the studies to present to the FDA to get that kind of approval for a health claim?
1: Are you telling me there's a soy lobby out there somewhere?
0: There's a huge soy lobby. It's a big industry. But the poor U.S. Dry Bean Council, which represents all the other beans except soy, does not have the same kind of money.
1: Gotcha.
0: But there was a study out of Tulane last year that finally looked at what about the cholesterol-lowering power of non-soy legumes. Mm-hmm. Now, there's all sorts of beans out there. So the question is, which did better about lowering our number one risk factor, LDL cholesterol, bad cholesterol, for number one killer, heart disease? And so soy consumption drops bad cholesterol on average about 4 points, which is good. Yeah. Every percentage drop in LDL cholesterol, you probably get a 2 or 3% drop in heart disease risk. But the other beans, you know, the lentils, the lima beans, navy beans, pinto beans, drop cholesterol 8 points, bad cholesterol 8 points, right? So twice, they were twice as powerful as the soy in dropping cholesterol. And so even though on a can of baked beans, it's actually illegal for them to say this will help prevent heart disease because they don't have the FDA approval, but soy really isn't that special in that regard. All beans are beautiful and in this case actually beat out soy 2-1.
1: What I'm discovering as I listen to you and as I listen to your DVD and watch it and check your website out is that it seems like every year they're discovering more and more good things about plants and more bad things about animal products. Am I on the right track here?
0: And that's what we've seen literally for decades. I mean, you know, it's got to the point where, I mean, you can almost predict what's got, you know, I can read the title, you know, and the title will be like, oh, so does, you know, broccoli prevent this kind of cancer, cervical cancer, whatever. You know, and you're like, well, you know, I cover up the rest of the article and I say, okay, I've got a guess that, and, you know, you know, I'm not a gambling man, but you can do pretty well. And this is even in the light of all the industry funding, right? All the corporate funding going into these, and still coming out. So I talk about a study, you know, the Harvard Nurses study looking at dairy consumption and acne, for example. Mm-hmm. This was a study funded in part by the National Dairy Council. And even though they got funding from the dairy industry, they couldn't help but find out that indeed dairy consumption, particularly skim milk consumption, significantly raised the risk of severe acne in adolescents. This is the women in high school. And so it's funny, even when the industry funds the study, they don't necessarily get what they're looking for in their results, and may think twice about giving money to researchers in the future.
1: I was going
0: to
1: say they probably had some committee meetings about those results, I think, yes. Okay, let's move on now to meat additives. Now, is the industry saying, you know, well, okay, we're hearing Dr. Michael Greger talk about what meat is lacking, so let's make up for it by just simply tossing it in there. Is that what's happening?
0: There's certainly a lot of that happening. So, for example, you know, we find that berries are good for us. Well, they're actually experimenting with trying to put berries in ground meat to actually improve the nutritional quality. But then they had all these problems, you know, to kind of stain the meat. They tried to put blackberries in, but then the meat turned purple. And he said, well, people won't like that.
1: I think they're eating Barney there.
0: Right. Oh, that's terrible. They tried putting ground-up grape seeds in hot dogs, but then they saw the little flecks of the hot dogs, and the hot dog consumers didn't want to eat the hot dogs because they had little flecks in them, as if, you know, they hot dog eaters are particularly picky about what they put in their food. So there was this article in the journal Meat Science. It's actually a meat science journal. And the title of the article says, should we become vegetarians or can we make meat safer? Mm-hmm. And so what they did, they're trying to, they said, look, we know there's the toxic effects of the heme iron, the blood iron, not the non-heme iron found in plant foods, but the blood iron found in meat. They know that that can have oxidant effects And so they tried putting all these additives in, and what they say they're looking for a quote unquote acceptable way to prevent colon cancer,
1: mm-hmm.
0: right?
1: Yeah.
0: Because not eating the meat, that's unacceptable. Of course, this is the Meat Science Journal.
1: Yes,
0: what do you
1: course.
0: Expect?
1: Yes.
0: So that's out of the question. So they're trying to find quote unquote acceptable ways. They're trying to find a magic bullet. They're trying, but the problem is there's so many problems. There's so many. It's not just the non-heme iron. There's the industrial pollutants, et cetera. In fact, you just can't counteract all of them. So, and they talk very candidly in their publication. This is a trade publication saying, look, yes, if we reduce meat consumption, sure, cancer incidence would be reduced, but the meat industry would suffer economic problems.
1: Mm.
0: Right? They're explicit. They just say it right out. And so on one hand, you have people getting diagnosed, dying with cancer, destroying families. And on the other hand, we have the industry losing some money. Sounds like it's coming straight out of the tobacco industry or some of these pesticides, the chemical industries. So, no longer can they hide. Before they tried to say, tobacco industry says, oh, smoking's good for you,
1: mm-hmm.
0: right?
1: Mm-hmm.
0: Or then they changed to smoking's not bad for you. Well, that's what the meat industry used to say, right? They used to say, oh, it's not as bad for you as they say. Now they're basically laying it out, and they're saying, look, yes, we know it's bad, but maybe there's some way we can find to mediate the change. Maybe we can make low-tar cigarettes. Well, hey, maybe we can make low-carcinogen meat. But they acknowledge that the best way to do it may be to reduce meat consumption overall.
1: Well, I certainly hope, listener, that you are paying close attention to what Dr. Greger is saying here, that you have a choice and you do not have to be sick because someone wants to make money off of you, that you can make informed choices here. And one of the ways you can inform yourself is to get involved with Dr. Greger's website. That is www.nutritionfacts.org. Check that out. All of the information that you're hearing here is available there, as well as information on the other DVDs way back. We're talking about it's there. You don't have to order it from there. It's there. You look at it. You watch it. It's free. Dr. Greger has made that available. And also, you can friend him on Facebook, and you can keep up with what's going on.
0: I have links to all the new videos, all the new blogs. I talk about some of the oldie but goodie videos that are still up there that are relevant somehow to what's in the news today.
1: Okay, very good. And that is how you can inform yourself and keep up to date, and I recommend that you do that. We hope that you enjoy this program and these programs every week, and I want you to better yourself, and so does Dr. Greger. Dr. Greger, thank you very much. Always a pleasure having you on the program. Thank you.
0: Can't wait to come back.
1: All right. Until next time, listener, this is Charles Mills along with Dr. Michael Greger inviting you to begin enjoying health by choice, not by chance. Goodbye, everyone.

0: 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Remember to always consult a licensed healthcare professional before making any changes to your diet or routine.
1: And we know that all things work together for good to them that love God, to them who are the called according to His purpose.
2: Take therefore no thought for the morrow, for the morrow shall take thought for the things of itself.
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5: Now a look at your morning weather on Columbia Christian Talk Radio. Showers today with a high near 82 and lows around 69. Partly sunny with thunderstorms tomorrow with a high of 86 and lows around 73. For your Friday, mostly cloudy with thunderstorms with a high near 85 and lows around 71. And for Saturday, thunderstorms with a high near 86 and lows around 67. That's your morning weather on Columbia Christian Talk Radio.
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7: From the Christian News Radio Network, I'm Jim Miller. U.S. and Iran set to officially sign a framework agreement on Friday. Vice President J.D. Vance told NBC News that details related to the deal won't be released until after the ceremony when the next phase of negotiations begin. Elsewhere, when speaking at the G7 summit in France, President Trump expressed frustration towards Israel's handling of their conflict with Hezbollah. Iran's foreign minister said if Israeli forces remain in Lebanon, that would result in a violation of the U.S.-Iran deal. The deal will see the full opening of the Strait of Hormuz and will lead to direct talks related to Iran's nuclear program. Investigation continues into what caused a deadly B-52 bomber crash in California. The plane went down just after taking off during a routine test mission at Edwards Air Force Base. 8 crew members on board did not survive. Lauren Smith tells News Nation her husband, Jeremy, was on the flight.
8: Kissed me goodbye like any other day. And then he left. And that's the last memory I have of him. I thought it was just going to be another day. I was never, never expecting to see this coming.
7: He was a flight test engineer and had worked at Edwards for 10 years. Police have apprehended the suspect accused of opening fire inside a hospital in Delaware, killing one, wounding another. It happened inside the Wilmington Hospital, which was previously on lockdown. Wilmington police say the 23-year-old suspect was taken into custody in Philadelphia and will be extradited back to Delaware. The condition of the wounded individual unknown. The Trump administration announcing major changes within the Department of Education. News Nation's Connell McShane reports.
9: Now they're shifting 2 key offices over to other federal agencies. The Office of Special Education and Rehab Services is going to be overseen by the Department of Health and Human Services. So they move out there. Special Ed Office manages like billions in grants, oversees state compliance with individuals for disabilities and the like. The Office for Civil Rights now becomes part of the Department of Justice.
7: These changes are part of Trump's campaign promising to close the Federal Education Department. However, only Congress can actually shut it down. National Park Service turning to hydrogen peroxide in efforts to combat algae growth in the Lincoln Memorial Reflecting Pool. According to a Department of the Interior spokesperson, it is using hydrogen peroxide in addition to an advanced filtration system that deploys ozone-injected nanobubbles to break down toxins and contaminants in the pool. The move follows the Trump administration's $13.1 million renovation on the landmark, which sparked public criticism over his aesthetics choices and a no-bid contract. Video shows workers dumping gallon bottles of the chemical into the pool. From Christian News Radio Network, I'm Joe Miller. To hear this and other reports on demand, visit ChristianNewsRadio.org.
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11: Father in heaven, thank you so much for this time of study we have once more. Lord, truly, your grace is sufficient. Your grace has kept us through this past week. And as we're in the Sabbath hours once more, we ask that you would please grace us with thy presence, Lord. Lead us as we're about to study your word. Help us to understand that we might know how to apply these words to our lives this evening. For we pray in Jesus' name. Amen. And our study this evening is entitled Jesus' Encounter on the Road to Emmaus. Well, at this time, Christ has already resurrected. News has gotten out that his tomb is empty, but there's still disappointment and discouragement in the air. Let's turn to our first text found in Luke 24 and verse 13. The Bible says this, "And behold, two of them went that same day to a village called Emmaus, which was from Jerusalem about 70 furlongs. Now, 70 furlongs is about 11 kilometers. It's about 11 kilometers. And they are walking to Emmaus away from Jerusalem. And, you know, 11 kilometers, that's probably about half a day's journey, depending on how fast you walk. And of course, the road that they were going through was not just one straight road and flat and even. They had to go over rocks. They had to climb up and down. So it was much slower than just a standard walk, but it was probably about half a day's journey. And we continue to read in Luke 24 and now verse 14. "And they talked together of these things which had happened. And it came to pass that while they communed together and reasoned, Jesus himself drew near and went with them. But their eyes were holden that they should not know him. And he said unto them, What manner of communications are these that ye have one to another as ye walk and are sad?" Well, they were talking about what had happened, the crucifixion, the missing body of Jesus. And as they're talking, Jesus connects himself with them, but they don't know that it's him. It says that their eyes were holden. And he pretends not to know what's going on. And he asks them, "Why are you so sad? What's happening?" So obviously their conversation and their countenances were showing that they were not very happy, that they were discouraged. And they didn't know that it was Christ. They couldn't discern his presence because they were focusing so much on their disappointment and their grief. Well, let's continue. What happens after Jesus asks them, "What's going on? Why are you so sad?" Let's continue reading in verse 18 of Luke 24. "And the one of them, whose name was Cleopas, answering said unto him, Art thou only a stranger in Jerusalem, and hast not known the things which are come to pass there in these days? And he said unto them, What things? And they said unto him, Concerning Jesus of Nazareth, which was a prophet, mighty in deed and word before God and all the people, and how the chief priests and our rulers delivered him to be condemned to death and have crucified him. But we trusted that it had been he which should have redeemed Israel. And beside all this, today is the third day since these things were done." You know, Jesus, he pretended not to know. Pardon me, I think I didn't let you see the whole text. But Jesus, he pretended not to know what was going on. They thought that he must have been a stranger. "Don't you know what's going on in Jerusalem? How can you walk through that city and not know what had happened with Jesus? Some man that was so famous, and now he died, and how now his tomb is missing, and we were hoping..." Well, not his tomb, the body in his tomb was missing. And they were hoping that what? He was the one that would save Israel. They're describing what's happening. Jesus of Nazareth. They thought that he was just a prophet. That's the problem, you see. They just thought he was a prophet and nothing else. And you know what's very interesting? Throughout the ministry of Jesus, He had given ample evidence that he was more than just human, more than just a prophet, that he was the Son of God. He had made those claims all the time to people that he healed, to people that he conversed with. Look at what he says to the woman at the well after he reads her heart and her past in John 4, 25 to 26. The woman saith unto him, I know that Messiah cometh, which is called Christ. When he is come, he will tell us all things. Jesus saith unto her, I that speak unto thee am he. The woman, she, even though from Samaria, was also looking for the Messiah. And he explicitly says out plainly that he is the Messiah, the one that you're speaking to. I am the Messiah. Further on, as we continue to read in John 6, to the crowds that he taught, this was a very pivotal chapter in the book of John. But in verse 48, he says, I am the bread of life. And then in verse 51, he says, I am the living bread which came down from heaven. If any man eat of this bread, he shall live forever. And the bread that I will give is my flesh, which I will give for the life of the world. So he says, I am that bread. And if you eat of me, you're going to live forever. That doesn't sound like just the normal human being, does it? But also verse 65 to 66. And he said, therefore said I unto you, that no man can come unto me, except it were given unto him of my Father. And that Father there, he's not referring to his dad, his Father on earth, but the Father in heaven. From that time, look at verse 66, many of his disciples went back

to give a message. No, he was the Son of God himself. And he fulfilled all the prophecies in the Old Testament concerning the Messiah. And yet people thought he was still just a prophet. And on top of that, the general feeling was that what these two men expressed, you see, they thought that Jesus would come and redeem Israel. And by that, they don't mean that they would come, he would come and redeem them from sin. No, because he did do that by dying on the cross. But they came and they thought that he would come to redeem Israel from the Roman bondage, that he would come as a king and rule for them and rule over all their enemies, which their number one enemy at that time was Rome. So, in a time when the whole world should have been rejoicing, they were all sad. Jesus had already resurrected. And moreover, he was standing right next to them and they didn't even know it. Their misunderstanding of Scripture had blinded them and robbed them of the faith and hope and joy that they should have had when they compared what was happening in the life of Christ and what happened over that weekend compared to the Scriptures. You know, friends, sometimes we're like that as well. We have certain expectations. Expectations what our life should be like after we accept Christ. We expect things to get better all of a sudden because God is with us. We wonder why things get worse when we accept Jesus and not get better. We get discouraged. We get disappointed because things don't turn out the way that we want it to turn out. It doesn't meet our expectations, you see. And so we focus on all the negatives, all the discouragements, not realizing that God allowed all of this to happen for a reason. We misunderstand God and who He is and how He works. We don't understand His will. And in the midst of all that wrong focus, we don't see Jesus. And He's actually standing right there next to us, wanting to guide us. These men, along with the whole of the Jewish nation, had totally misunderstood the mission of Christ, the purpose of the Messiah. Yes, He was to be the Savior, not of the Jewish nation from Roman bondage, but He was to be the Savior of the world from sin. So their focus was wrong. And that is what they, that which should have been good news became bad news to them. Jesus was crucified and now His body was missing. In Luke 24 and verse 22 to 24, we continue. Yea, and certain women also of our company made us astonished, which were early at the sepulchre. And when they found not His body, they came saying that they had also seen a vision of angels, which said that He was alive. And certain of them which were with us went to the sepulchre and found it even as so the woman had said, but Him they saw not. These were obviously the disciples of Christ, or those that were very close to the disciples of Christ, because you see, Jesus' body was missing, and they heard about how certain woman went to the tomb and found it missing. And not only that, they had seen a vision of angels. That was Mary. That news should have been uplifting, but it didn't even move a needle in their heart towards joy. The mention of angels should have been good news, but they didn't believe, obviously, that these women had seen angels. They probably thought that these women had seen the wrong thing. They were talking to men, but they thought they were probably angels. They must have thought that they were deluded. But all this good news, it was nothing to them. That's how disappointed they were. In their disappointment, they forgot the words of Jesus, that He Himself said that He would rise after 3 days. I mean, He had told them already about this. Look at Matthew 12, verse 40. For as Jonas was 3 days and three nights in the whale's belly, so shall the Son of Man be 3 days and three nights in the heart of the earth. And on top of that, you know, those that crucified Christ, the ones that put Him on the cross, even they remembered the prophecy that Christ Himself had uttered before.

he died. Look at this in Matthew 27, 62 to 64. Now the next day that followed the day of preparation, the chief priests and Pharisees came together unto Pilate, saying, Sir, we remember that that deceiver, speaking of Jesus, said while he was yet alive, after 3 days I will rise again. Command therefore that the sepulchre be made sure until the third day, lest his disciples come by night and steal him away and say unto the people, He is risen from the dead, so the last error shall be worse than the first. Even the enemies of Jesus remembered his words while he was alive. And they were saying, oh, please send some soldiers and go guard the tomb in case the disciples come and steal his body away. They were scared of his prophecy coming true. Even the enemies of Christ remembered. But the disciples, they all forgot. And instead of listening to the woman that came to the tomb first and saw those angels, they clung to their wrong understanding of Scripture. They clung to their disappointed hopes. And you know, they say, friends, misery likes company. These men were determined to stay in the rut of disappointment. Even when Peter went all the way to the tomb and came back and told them, he's gone, they still could not believe it. You know, I want to ask you again, how do you react when Christ does not answer your prayer in the way that you want it to be answered? When your expectations are not met, how do you focus on that disappointment? Are you like these men on the road to Emmaus, where all they could remember is all their disappointments? Or do you trust to the Scriptures, knowing that God loves you and He has a reason for allowing certain things to happen, especially if they don't go the way you want it to go? Look, if you do something wrong against God's will, sure, we understand. It doesn't work out, well, you got to repent. It's simple. That's what you got to do, right? I mean, you try to rob a bank and you get caught. Don't be disappointed. Be remorseful and weep for your sins and ask God to forgive you. Or you don't study and you fail your exam. Don't be disappointed and angry at God because you failed. Be remorseful. Ask God to forgive you for your laziness and help you to change. You know, if things don't go the way we want it to go because it was our own fault for being lazy, for going against God's Ten Commandments and stealing or killing or doing something really bad, right? Let's not go, oh God, why didn't you help me, and question God. Those answers are clear. But so often we get disappointed because we want God to bless us financially. And when He doesn't, we get upset. We focus on our disappointments when in actual fact, we have misunderstood His will for us. And so Christ, He draws close to His disciples, seeing them in the valley of despondency, wanting to comfort them and offer them words of hope and of cheer. And so what happens next? Luke 24, 25 to 27. Then he said unto them, O fools, and slow of heart to believe all that the prophets had spoken. Ought not Christ to have suffered these things, and to enter into his glory? And beginning at Moses and all the prophets, he expounded unto them in all the Scriptures the things concerning himself. What does Christ do? He calls them out for their ignorance. Slow to believe all that the prophets have spoken, of course, in this sense, written in the Word of God. And then he begins to give them a Bible study on the signs of the coming of the Messiah, and he shows them what Messiah should do according to Scripture. And then he begins to show them how Christ, He Himself, of course, when He's talking to them, He speaks in third person as if He's referring to someone else. But He's talking about Himself, how He Himself has fulfilled every single one of those prophecies, beginning with Moses. The Old Testament
You see, the New Testament wasn't written yet. And he starts with Moses, the greatest of all the writers of the Old Testament, all the way to Malachi. Jesus here, friends, he shows us the importance of still today studying the Old Testament. There are some people out there that say the Old Testament is irrelevant, or there's no need to study the Old Testament. Even if the sanctuary is done away with, we don't need to kill a lamb anymore. We don't need to go to a priest and confess our sins on a lamb when we sinned. We don't need to celebrate the seven feasts of the Jewish nation anymore. Yes, we don't need to do all of that. But yet, in order to understand the New Testament, we still need to go back to the Old Testament, because that's where it points us to. Even Jesus refers to Jonah. And the other parts of the New Testament refer to Elijah. Even Jesus himself did. You see, friends, there is still the importance of studying the Old Testament. And you know, the light that was shining from the Old Testament wasn't some sort of dim light. What Moses wrote back then is just as clear in revealing Christ and his mission and his work as much as what Paul has written in the New Testament. The problem was, they just simply had not been studying their scriptures, and they misunderstood them because of all the traditions that had piled on top of the Word of God, and what the Pharisees and the scribes and the Sadducees and all the religious leaders were teaching. You know, friends, what's very interesting is Christ could have walked along the way and just said, "Hey, why are you disappointed? I'm Christ." He could have just done a miracle and proved to them, "Hey, it's me. Don't you recognize me?" He could have done all of that and just made it simple, but he doesn't. He doesn't. He points them back to the scriptures. I'm sure if he revealed himself to them, they would have just stopped there, right there and then, bowed down onto the ground and worshipped him. But he wanted to establish their faith. He wanted to point them back to the Bible. Because why? He would not always be with them in person. Yes, he would send the Holy Ghost, but he wouldn't open eyes and to follow him and be guided by him no matter where he went. He wanted to establish their faith in what he would leave behind, which was the scriptures. He pointed back to the importance of the Word of God, and not any miraculous sign or wonder. They had looked at the death of Jesus as the destruction of all their hopes, but now he wanted to show them from the prophets that that was to be the very strongest evidence for their faith. You know, friends, I believe that to a great extent, we really misunderstand the scriptures today as well. We look with our own human eyes. We look with our own human expectations and desires. We look at, for example, the Old Testament. I've heard people, they come up to me and tell me these things. You know, in the Old Testament, the people were so rich. And they point to examples like Job, who was the richest man in the East probably at that time. We see Solomon, how God gave him so much wisdom. But on top of that, he gave him so much gold. It was like dust. He brought over apes and peacocks and different types of wood and so much exotic things from other lands. Oh, when we desire so much to be like Solomon. We see Queen Esther, how she married a king. We see Abraham with his 400 trained servants. We see Joseph as a prime minister of Egypt and Daniel as a prime minister of Babylon. And we come to this conclusion that God wants to bless us and make our name great and make us rich and to be the next Bill Gates or the next Elon Musk or the next founder of Amazon, Jeff Bezos. And we aspire to be like those sorts of people. And we look in the Bible and say, "Oh, we can. Here's all these rich people." And we point them out one by one. And we misunderstand the scriptures because we forget other portions of scripture that give us a whole picture. Noah, who put all that he ever had and owned into building a boat. Moses, who gave up everything in Egypt to lead the people to the land of Canaan, of which he never received it. Joseph, who was in prison for half his life before he was a slave and a prisoner for half his life before he ever became prime minister.
Friends, I guess if you're 15 years in prison,

0: and you still can be faithful and have the integrity of Joseph? Sure, maybe. Just maybe God might bless you. We forget that Esther, she fasted and prayed there as a queen to save her own people. We forget that God told Abraham to sacrifice his only son. We forget Jeremiah, the prophet, sinking in some sand and some dirt because of the hatred of his own countrymen. And we're selective in our portions of scripture that we choose to remember because that's what we want to see. And as a result, many of us, we misunderstand God's desires for us because we're selective, we're biased. We only want the good and none of the bad. And because of this, we come in with expectation and it blinds us. Do you know that? Just like how the Jews were expecting Messiah to be the deliverer of Israel from Roman rule and Roman bondage. Job's friends, they also misunderstood God. And what happened? Instead of coming to comfort Job, they end up persecuting him. Job, what did you do wrong? God never does anything like this to man if they're faithful to him. They persecute him. For the rest of those chapters in Job, you just see them going back and forth, pointing out, Job, you must have done something wrong. You must have. I never knew you were like this. Blaming him for all sorts of things. And we expect Christ to bless us and get upset when he doesn't. And so Christ points his disciples back to the scriptures as they're walking along that road to Emmaus. He helps them to see the reality of what the scriptures really, really say about the Messiah. They've been looking at the scriptures, the Bible, all with a skewed perspective this whole time. And it's not their fault. It's not. I don't believe that they weren't studying their Bibles at all. But it's just the traditional thinking of what they had grown up thinking all their lives about what the Messiah should be. Their expectations were misplaced. The 11-kilometer walk, those few hours of conversation and study must have just flown by just like that. But finally, they reached their destination. Let's keep reading. Luke 24, 28 to 29. And they draw nigh unto the village whither they went. And he made as though he would have gone further. But they constrained him, saying, Abide with us, for it is toward evening, and the day is far spent. And he went in to tarry with them. Friends, why did Jesus make it seem as if he would continue on? Why did it seem like he was just, why did he want to test them like that? Well, he wanted to see their sincerity and whether they had a true desire for the truth. He wanted to see how much they really desired a blessing. You see, for those few hours, their hearts were blessed as they were conversing and their hopes were revived and their joy was revived in their hearts as well. And as this stranger who they don't know is Christ, as this stranger is about to move on, and Christ makes it seem as if he's not going to stop, but they're the ones that constrain him. They're the ones that stop him. You see, friends, Christ never forces his company upon anybody. He's only interested with those who really want him and need him. Those that desire his presence. You know, the Bible tells us in Acts chapter 20 and verse 35, I have showed you all things, how that so laboring you ought to support the weak. And to remember the words of the Lord Jesus, how he said, it is more blessed to give than to receive. You know, truly, friends, it is more blessed to give than to receive. These disciples, their home must have been at Emmaus there, the town that probably they were familiar with. And so they invite him in, they pull him in and they constrain him to come and stay with them. They want to be a blessing to him after he had shared so much truth with them and opened their eyes. You know, Abraham, he received the blessing from God when he stopped those three men that were walking along by his tent one day. As he was sitting there under the cool of a tree, he called them in and got his wife to cook a nice meal for them, not knowing that one of those guests was Jesus Christ himself. Even Lot similarly received the blessing from God when he got those two men that came into Sodom that night to stay at his house. It was because of that he and his whole household, at least those that were staying with him, were saved. And these two men that were walking with Jesus, unbeknownst to them, they were blessed as they pressed for Jesus to stay back and enjoy some fellowship with them. Truly, the Bible says, the Bible speaks true in Hebrews chapter 13 and verse 2, "Be not forgetful to entertain strangers, for thereby some have entertained angels unawares." You know, friends, you got to get used to opening up your home. You got to get used to feeding people, people that you know, people that you don't know. I mean, if you're not feeding the people that you know already, definitely you won't get used to feeding people that you don't know, right? You know, we got to learn to open up our homes and have a bit of hospitality. Sure, it takes some effort to invite people over. You got to cook for them. It takes a lot more, at least in Malaysia, more aircon because it's warm. Warm bodies are all together. It takes some effort to wash those dishes after they leave and to clean up after them. But you know, friends, who knows whether one of those strangers that came is someone that was sent from heaven. Those who entertain strangers sometimes entertain angels unawares. And I wonder how many of us, we lose out on this blessing because we are just so focused on our own lives. We're so focused on our own, maybe in this sense, our disappointments. We're so focused in making a living and just doing things. And we're just focused on ourselves and what is convenient to us. We're focused on doing other people favors because they did favors to us. Well, they invited us to their house. We better invite them to our house. But how about those that aren't able to pay you back? How about those that are not able to repay that kindness? We got to learn to entertain people. We got to learn to be hospitable. You got to learn. You got to start somewhere, friends. But because of this, these two men that were walking on their way to Emmaus received a huge blessing. Let's keep reading. Luke 24, verse 30 to 31. "And it came to pass, as he sat at meat with them, he took bread, and blessed it, and brake, and gave to them. And their eyes were opened, and they knew him, and he vanished out of their sight." You know, Christ only revealed himself when he sat down to eat bread with them, when he broke bread with them. They weren't having a Bible study at this time. They were just sitting there and eating together. They were fellowshipping together. It wasn't as if they were opening the scriptures and suddenly their eyes were open. No, it was as they sat there and communed with each other, as they broke bread together, that only then God opened their eyes to behold him who was standing or sitting right there before him. You know, friends, that's what you call a relationship. A person isn't a friend until you sit around with them at the dinner table. Isn't that true? People at church you see each week, you can call them your brothers and sisters, but they'll only ever remain acquaintances and not friends until you learn to sit with them and eat with them. And we can be like that with Christ too, you know. Until the Bible is assimilated into our hearts and our life, until it becomes bread for the hungry soul and water for the thirsty, it will only ever remain head knowledge. But now, they recognize Christ. How? Could it be that when he stretched out his hands to pass him the bread, they saw the nail prints in his hands? And then they realized. I mean, how often do you see someone with scars on the palms of their hands, with huge scars, nails having been driven through them? It was only then that they realized, this is our Savior. This is the Messiah. Of course, the Bible doesn't say that, but their eyes are opened and he vanishes out of sight. How many of us go through life with disappointment when we learn to only live for self? We're so focused on self and trying to support ourselves. And especially even in this pandemic, it's made us more insular. It's made us more afraid of other people. It's made us afraid to just be in contact with other people. Not to say that you should disobey the laws and go against them. No, friends, it's not that. But, you know, it's made us more to ourselves and just wanting to take care of self, whether that's our food or our money and our livelihood, our studies. We're just all focused on surviving. That it's possible we've forgotten to become a blessing, no matter where we are and no matter where we go. But friends, even in this time of pandemic, let's not be strangers. Let's not be distant from each other. Let's still learn to be hospitable and self-sacrificing in whatever way we can. It was only as these two men, these two disciples, welcomed Christ into their midst that their eyes were opened to see Jesus standing there before them. And as they bend down and they want to worship him and claim him their Messiah, he vanishes. Friends, I would love to see Jesus with my own eyes one day. I would. I desire to be that blessing, to entertain angels. What a wonderful thought that would be, to know that angels of God have entered into my home and blessed my home. But let's continue, shall we? Luke 24:32. And they said one to another, did not our heart burn within us while he talked with us by the way, and while he opened to us the scriptures? Then they realize now why the scriptures burned within their hearts while he was opening the scriptures to them. The Son of God, author of his word, had come to explain to them the very words that they had misunderstood. Christ had led them to rely on the word of God and not any outward evidence. Their last exclamation was the effect of the word of God upon their hearts. Christ's focus was on his word. Oh, how I would have loved to received a Bible study by Jesus. Have you experienced the word burning in your hearts before? Do you know what it means to have the word of God burn in your hearts? You know, the scriptures talk about how our consciences can be seared with a hot iron. And that's not a good experience. It means that we've gone past the point of no return. We're never changing ever again. But I would love to have the word of God burn within our hearts, to be excited. Have you ever read a word of scripture before and it was too much? You had to get up and you had to pace around the room and just walk around. You're excited? Have you ever experienced that before, friends? I have. The word of God becomes so clear and so alive and so amazing. You have this deep experience with God. It convicts you. It takes hold of your heart and life. And to some, it burns within our hearts and it brings us to repentance and to our knees. It makes us to fall in love with our Savior even more. Have you had that experience of the Word of God burning in your hearts? It's not enough just to see Jesus with your own eyes. But does his word still remain with you to this day? Well, what happens next? Luke 24:33-35. And they rose up the same hour and returned to Jerusalem and found the 11 gathered together and them that were with them, saying, the Lord is risen indeed and hath appeared to Simon. And that's Peter, whom he saw at the tomb. And they told what things were done in the way and how he was known of them in breaking of bread. Remember, friends, it was an 11-kilometer journey back to Jerusalem. But that didn't deter them. It was nightfall already. And they must have taken a few hours just to go back. But you see, friends, this is the effect of the Word of God upon our hearts. This is what happens when the Bible burns within your heart. It pushes you to go and share the good news, to share about the goodness of God and what He's done for you. And the exciting news is, the Word of God exciting to you? What is the most exciting thing that's happened to you this past week? Has it had anything to do with the Word of God? You see, friends, I can imagine that they were running back and they were just going and going. They'd forgotten all about dinner. Remember, they had stopped to eat. They were home at Emmaus. But now they run back. They've forgotten all their food. They've gone back to Jerusalem to tell all the disciples what was going on. And it was about Christ rising from the dead. They would also share the readjustment that they needed in their hearts and minds about the misunderstanding of the Old Testament prophecies of the Messiah, of the Christ. And this would establish them on a sure foundation to prepare them to carry the greatest message ever given to the world. This would give them confidence that Christ was with them. And when He was with them in the flesh before He died, He said, "I will send the Holy Spirit. Don't worry, I will never leave you nor forsake you." This gave them confidence in His promises that He truly was with them, even though He couldn't see them. They couldn't see Him, rather. It gave them confidence in His Word, that what was said was true and can be trusted and will come to fruition one day as well. They were built then, now, on the sure foundation of the Word of God and nothing else. That's what you call, friends, sola scriptura. The Bible and the Bible only as our rule of faith. You know, friends, we got to be led back to the Word of God this evening once more. Many of us, we've been disappointed by our misunderstandings in the Scriptures. Maybe even now you're disappointed in Christ, not realizing that Jesus is standing right there and He's hoping that you will go back to His Word once more. That you go back to study the Scriptures, that you will find joy again, that you'll find peace once more, that you will see that He never forsook you. He hasn't. But in our disappointments, in our misunderstandings and our own human expectations, which were not founded upon the Word of God, we got disappointed and left Christ. He never left us. But friends, today, God is calling you back. He wants you to come back to His Word. The first time Christ appears to His disciples, He doesn't work a single miracle. He gives them a Bible study. I mean, wasn't that what He was doing for 3.5 years? Wouldn't you have done something else? No. He showed them the importance of the Word of God. And today we need that experience, that burning experience in our hearts, so that He can write His law there, so that His Word can guide us, so that His Word can be that voice behind us saying, "This is the way, walk ye in it," so that our hunger can be filled, and so that we can be prepared to give the most important message ever given to humanity, to the whole world. Friends, today, I want you to come back to the Word, especially in the Sabbath hours where we have more time. Sure, you might have been busy throughout the week. Some people have gotten more busy and not less busy because of the pandemic. But Sabbath, you're not rushing off to church. Church is closed here in Malaysia. God bless all of you that have church open in other countries. How we miss that fellowship. But for those that are stuck in their homes, you have more time. Spend more time in His Word. Allow God to give you that burning experience, that conviction to know the way that you should walk, that He can restore your joy, your hope, your confidence, your faith in Him again. That even though He might not answer your prayers according to the way that you want it, you will never leave Him nor forsake Him, no matter what happens, because the Word is your sure foundation. And no matter what storms come and what winds blow against it and what rain comes down upon it, it will stand firm no matter what. I want that sort of faith, friends. don't you? I hope that this Sabbath weekend, this Sabbath day, will take more time to spend in God's Word. Let us pray. Father in heaven, O Lord, we have allowed our own biases, our own expectations of you to get the better of us, and has made us even misunderstand your word, that we only see things sometimes we want to see and not actually what you have revealed to each and every one of us. Lord, please give us a soft heart, a willing heart to go back and study your word once more. May you please be with my brothers and sisters. Help us to see the importance of having a living connection and experience with you, that your word would burn in each of our hearts, that we would be convicted, that we would be converted, that we would be born again with your word once more. Lord, lead us back to thy throne of grace and mercy this evening. Lead us back to thy word, and give us a deeper experience and relationship with you. We pray in Jesus' name. Amen.
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2: Today we're looking at Luke chapter 13, and I'm going to read verses 15 and 16. The Bible says, "The Lord then answered him and said, 'Hypocrite, does not each one of you on the Sabbath loose his ox or his donkey from the stall and lead it away to water it? So ought not this woman, being a daughter of Abraham, whom Satan has bound, think of it, for 18 years, be loosed from this bond on the Sabbath?'" In today's passage, Jesus has just healed a crippled woman, and the ruler of the synagogue pitched a fit because it was done on the Sabbath day. Of course, as you dig into the real issues, you discover the ruler's indignation has nothing to do with the Sabbath, but more to do with the fact that he seems to be losing control over the people as the ministry of Jesus draws more and more people with each passing day. Now, I suppose we could spend some time on that issue alone, but what I really want you to notice is what happens when Jesus describes the suffering of this woman that was crippled for 18 years. First of all, Jesus mentions that she is a daughter of Abraham, which could be taken to mean that she is a literal physical descendant of Abraham. But knowing how Jesus thinks about membership in the family of God, I'm guessing he's also showing us something about the state of her heart. She belongs to God. And while a lot of people might be tempted to reject somebody with problems, the Son of God identifies her as a member of his family. So, of course, that also means that sickness or incapacity is not a reliable indication of whether or not God is on your side. When the going gets tough, it's always tempting to think that you've been abandoned by God or that you've done something to earn his displeasure. But in the case of this suffering woman, that's clearly not true. She might be suffering, but she's a daughter of Abraham. Furthermore, Jesus then identifies the real source of suffering, which every believer should etch into his or her memory forever. He says that Satan has bound this woman. It wasn't the finger of God that touched her back and crippled her up. It was the finger of a fallen angel. Now, of course, I realize that raises all sorts of issues about why God would allow something like that to happen. And we should probably crack open the book of Job and spend a few hours studying that subject. But in the time that we've got for today, I simply want to underline the fact that God isn't the one who brings suffering on the human race. You know, I understand perfectly how tempting it is for us to shake our fist at God when everything is going wrong. But today I've got a suggestion for you. Take a red pen and underline this story in your Bible, so on those moments, you've got something to cling to. Not only will it remind you to turn your wrath in the appropriate direction. It'll also remind you that you can make it 18 years, or however long you need to wait, because you know what Jesus is going to do for you. And of course, that kind of assurance is just a better way to live.

0: 30 days to natural blood pressure control, the no pressure solution. There is no question that too much vitamin D can be toxic. Typical vitamin D toxicity sets in around the 100 to 150 nanograms per milliliter level. It is not hard to avoid this level of toxicity. The research indicates it takes at least 10,000 IU, international units, per day or more to run the risk of such dangerously high levels. 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On the other hand, sunshine exposure, in and of itself, will never produce toxic levels. The bottom line is this: if you have a question as to your status, simply ask your doctor to run a 25-hydroxy vitamin D level, the most accurate test for vitamin D.
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3: If there was one word that we could use to describe life on Earth today, the word is confusion, not just in the political, secular world, but also in the religious world. In fact, the word Babylon means confusion. One of the biggest points of confusion has to do with the Ten Commandments. Many Christians believe that the Ten Commandments were just for the Jews, and now that we're believing in Jesus, the Ten Commandments don't apply to us today. When a person dies, they normally get buried in a cemetery, and it is time to bury that confusing belief based on the Bible. Ephesians chapter 2, verse 8, Paul is very clear, and he says that by grace you are saved through faith, and it's a gift from God. A lot of Christians know that verse, but we need to turn the page and look at chapter 6. Ephesians 6, verse 1, Paul says, "Children, obey your parents in the Lord, for this is right. Honor your father and your mother," which is a quote from commandment number 5. So in chapter 2, Paul says we're saved by grace. And then in chapter 6, verse 1 and 2, he says that children, Christian children, should obey the fifth commandment. And it's not just number 5, but it's all the other commandments. Number 1 all the way through number 10. The idea that Christians who are saved by grace don't need to keep God's law, it's not biblical. It's a false teaching. It's a confusing doctrine that should be buried and not resurrected. The Bible is very clear in Ephesians 2, verse 8, that we're saved by grace, but in Ephesians chapter 6, verse 1 and 2, that children should obey their parents and honor their father and mother, which is the first commandment with a promise. You have just heard His voice today.
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4: What did Jesus come to earth to save us from? The Bible says he came to save us from our sins, but there are times, aren't there, that it seems as though something about that isn't working too well. Jude says that God is able to keep us from falling, but there are times when it seems as though that isn't going as planned. I want you to see what David wrote in Psalm 32, verse 1. "Blessed is he whose transgression is forgiven, whose sin is covered." Sin can be discouraging, but God urges us to bring our muddled hearts to him. Your transgression may be forgiven. Your sin may be covered. That's not an encouragement to stay stuck in sin, but it certainly is an encouragement that God works with sinners to forgive and to cleanse them. If your plans aren't working out as you wish, remember, God still has a plan for you. I'm John Bradshaw for It Is Written. Let's live today by every word.

0: Jesus' first miracle is a beautiful story. He turned water into wine at a wedding feast when the bridegroom's reputation was in question because he ran out of something so critical at the meal. We're going to look at that story today on this edition of Daughters of Promise. I'm Christine Wurtzen. Well, Jesus that day did what no one else could have done. Though his activity was quiet and behind the scenes, it was supernatural nonetheless. After the miracle, it is not recorded that Jesus said anything. He was quiet, going about his Father's work without the need for recognition. Life here on this earth is marked by limitation. I could make a list today of ways I feel my limits, couldn't you? Without faith, I could easily strain against them. There are financial limits because of the economy, physical limits because of fatigue, trust limits because of my story, patience limits because there are those who would drain me. I see today that Jesus is my bridegroom and responsible for supplying the wine. The disciples, as a result of this miracle, believed in Jesus. I wonder what it was that took their breath away. I wonder how comprehensive a picture they had of what really took place. Did they understand that the purification jars where the water once was referenced his coming death? Probably not. But as with everything pertaining to Jesus, something I understand today may leave me open-mouthed, but I can also be sure that as the days unfold, there will be much more to understand about what I experienced. For Daughters of Promise, I'm Christine Wurtzen.
1: Blessed are the poor in spirit, for theirs is the kingdom of heaven. Blessed are they that mourn, for they shall be comforted. Blessed are the meek, for they shall inherit the earth. Blessed are they which do hunger and thirst after righteousness, for they shall be filled. Blessed are the merciful, for they shall obtain mercy. Blessed are the pure in heart, for they shall see God. Blessed are the peacemakers, for they shall be called the children of God. Blessed are they which are persecuted for righteousness' sake, for theirs is the kingdom of heaven. Blessed are ye when men shall revile you and persecute you, and shall say all manner of evil against you falsely for my sake. Rejoice and be exceeding glad, for great is your reward in heaven. Blessed are the poor in spirit, for theirs is the kingdom of heaven.
2: This is John MacArthur with today's Portraits of Grace. 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In the same way, Jesus Christ is the glorious light of God shining into the hearts of men. And himself, Jesus said, "I am the light of the world. He who follows me shall not walk in darkness, but shall have the light of life." What a joy it is to realize that Jesus Christ, who is both the full expression of God and the exact reproduction of God's nature, can come into your life and give you light to see and know God. His light is the source of your spiritual life, and His light is what gives you purpose, meaning, happiness, peace, joy, everything. When others look at you and see His glory radiating from you, that means indeed you have become a light-bearing portrait of grace.
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4: Now a look at your midday weather on Columbia Christian Talk Radio. Partly sunny with thunderstorms today with a high near 86 and lows around 74. Mostly cloudy with thunderstorms tomorrow with a high of 90 and lows around 69. For your Friday, thunderstorms with a high near 89 and lows around 69. And for Saturday, partly sunny with a high near 90 and lows around 69. That's your midday weather on Columbia Christian Talk Radio.
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7: Hi, this is Shauna. Welcome to Johnny Erickson Tada Sharing Hope. You know, Johnny, when I listen to you here on Sharing Hope, I can tell you probably got started on your Bible knowledge as a little girl. Probably learning the Westminster Shorter Catechism. Am I right?
8: Oh, my goodness. Yes, you are, Shauna. I was raised in the Reformed Episcopal Church, and it was very Reformed, very evangelical. And early on, I memorized that famous phrase that man's chief end in life is to, quote, glorify God and enjoy Him forever, straight out of the catechism.
7: And I just bet that phrase has served you well for many years.
8: Oh, yes. And especially the years I have struggled with pain. Because when I tenaciously cling to God during a season of hard suffering, even if I am imperfectly clinging to Him, like even if I have to falter or stumble or let go of Him, still, when I hold on to God and trust Him, even when it hurts, even when I don't understand, listen, I am actually glorifying Jesus Christ in a profound way. Like the other Sunday when I came home from church, I was an emotional mess. I hurt so bad, and there seemed to be nothing I could do about it. No medication can reach my pain when it's that bad. But I kept this thought. I kept reminding myself that if I sang songs of praise, like, sing the wondrous love of Jesus, sing His mercy and His grace, in His mansion bright and blessed He's prepared for us a place. If I could sing that, I was actually glorifying Jesus in a profound way, much more so than if I were not tenaciously clinging to Him through that pain. Bite the tongue from complaining and then offer up praise and thanksgiving. And if we cannot muster the words, then recite the stanzas of, I don't know, Amazing Grace, or the stanzas of How Great Thou Art, or maybe Great is Thy Faithfulness. Turn to Him in the hardship, and you will be glorifying Jesus in a profound way. To cling to Christ through a difficult, frustrating situation shows that you believe that Jesus is worth trusting, even when He is hard to understand. And remember, because we are united with Christ, our suffering is never isolated. When you cling to Him through afflictions, you are actually participating in the life of Jesus who suffered for you. And friend, that's the way I look at this wheelchair. Because I am united with Jesus Christ, my suffering is part of the pattern of Christ's own life. Like Him, I am bearing the burden of a cross, so that like Him, I will glorify the Father and enjoy the crown in heaven. So participate in the sufferings of Christ, knowing that the path to glory is not around suffering, or tunneling under it, or escaping it, but the path is always through it.
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10: 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Sacramento Central Church brings you Receiving the Word, timely Bible messages presented by Pastors Chris Buttery and Mike Thompson. Amazing revelations await you in God's holy word, the Bible.
11: So if you have your Bibles, let's open our Bibles together. We'll look at Romans chapter 5, verses 1 and 2. And I'll be reading from the New King James, as usual. And here's what it says. Therefore, having been justified by faith, we have peace with God through our Lord Jesus Christ, through whom also we have access by faith into this grace in which we stand and rejoice in hope of the glory of God. And so we're going to be talking briefly about justification by faith bringing peace, and then we'll be talking about the tale of two heads, that is Adam and Jesus, the implications of of what Adam brought to this world and what Jesus brought to this world and how it affects you and me today. It's a fascinating study, and so why don't we get right into it here. But I just want to set the stage by sharing with you an interesting story. True story, historical story. Many of you have heard of Ramses II. Ramses II ruled Egypt for about 67 years. And today, the Egyptian landscape bears testimony to the prosperity of his reign in the many temples and the many monuments that he had built in his own honor, in honor of his conquests and in honor of his accomplishments. There is virtually no ancient site in Egypt today that does not mention the name of Ramses II. And his account of his victory of the Battle of Kadesh, which took place in the 13th century BC. And apparently, it is pretty legendary. It's one of the significant events of Ramses II's life and his life as king and pharaoh. But it's not as important as another act that he initiated, the first peace treaty, recorded peace treaty in the history of the world. Here's the story. In the fifth year of his reign, young Ramses II, he marched from his city towards Syria to secure the city of Kadesh. The city of Kadesh was a valuable trade route in that area. Well, the Hittite king, his name was Muwatalli II, he had been making regular incursions into Egyptian territory for some time, and he also had fortified Kadesh, and therefore this Hittite king had become more than a nuisance to Ramses II. He'd become a threat. Hittite incursion into Egyptian territory had, as I mentioned, had occurred for years. But it came to a head during Ramses II's reign, which brought about essentially the Battle of Kadesh. Interestingly, no one really won the battle. It was both claimed to have, but the facts state, according to history books, that really no one won the battle. But after the death of the Hittite king, Muwatalli II, Hattusili III took the throne of the Hittite Empire, and it was under his reign that the world's first peace treaty was signed in 1258 BC, according to history. And this is what it says. Ramses, the great king, the king of the country of Egypt, shall never attack the country of Haiti or Hittite, Haiti, to take possession of a part of this country. And Hattusili, the great king of the country of Hatti, shall never attack the country of Egypt to take possession of that part of the country. The Battle of Kadesh, today considered a draw for both sides, was the beginning of the end of the hostilities between these two nations, that eventually the two kings came to realize neither could substantially gain advantage over the one, and the best course of action was to pursue a path of peace. The Hittites and the Egyptians, interestingly, entered into a new relationship with each other, and they shared knowledge and experience. For example, the Hittites were skilled in metalwork, so they taught the Egyptians how to make superior weapons and tools, while the Egyptians were superior in agriculture, and so the Egyptians taught the Hittites their knowledge. So the two nations would continue a mutually beneficial relationship until the fall of the Hittite Empire in 1200 BC. And so the peace the peaceful and the productive relationship between the two nations, however, enabled the, both to improve the lives of their people and their economies and the country instead of wasting their resources, of course, on war. Interesting. Peace. And what some nations today wouldn't do for peace. Today we witness the relentless pursuit of peace in the face of wars, wars that occur within countries, civil wars, and even wars between existing nations. We hear, of course, the rumblings and the rumors of war today. But peace is often elusive. You think about the desire that some have to see peace in the Middle East between Israel and Palestine. And yet peace seems

Romans chapter 5, verse 1, that we might be justified by faith. And what does justification by faith bring? It brings peace with God. That's exactly right. So let's talk about justification by faith for just a little bit here and the benefits, the blessings that come from being justified. Romans chapter 5, verses 1 through 5. Let's read these verses in their entirety. Therefore, having been justified by faith, we have peace with God through our Lord Jesus Christ, through whom also we have access by faith into this grace in which we stand and rejoice in hope of the glory of God. And not only that, but we also glory in tribulations, knowing that tribulation produces perseverance, perseverance character, and character hope. Now hope does not disappoint, because the love of God has been poured out in our hearts by the Holy Spirit who was given unto us. So therefore, Paul begins chapter 5, verse 1 with the word therefore. Based on the previous verses regarding justification by faith, and even I would contend the previous chapters 1 through 4, Paul now proceeds to highlight some of the incredible benefits of those who have been justified by faith. What were some of the things that we learned reading chapters 1 through 4? I'll just share 3 points in summary. Number 1, Paul argues that everyone alike, Jew, Gentile, all alike, are under condemnation because they've sinned and therefore in need of righteousness. That's one point he's argued. The second point he's argued is the need of righteousness cannot be legalistically met by works of obedience. A person can only be justified, brought into right standing with God through justification, received by faith. That's the second thing he's argued. And the third thing he's argued is that God freely offers to supply our need of righteousness according to his grace, pardon and reconciliation or justification through faith in Jesus Christ. So all of humanity has sinned. We're in need of righteousness, and that righteousness is provided through Jesus Christ, and it's received by faith. That's what Paul has argued up to this point. And so keep that in mind. Very important for those who are reading and reading his letter in his day, and vitally important for us to understand that we cannot be made right with God through works, through legalistic means, simply through faith in what Jesus Christ has done for us. We've dealt with that at length. We'll talk more about that along the way. So here's what Paul has. This is what Paul has talked about. Therefore, based upon this, being justified by faith, we have peace. Peace with God. Now, I want to jump down, encourage you to jump down to verse 10. Notice what it says here. Verse 10 says, "For if when we were enemies, we were reconciled to God through the death of his Son." So was God enemies with us, or were we enemies with God? Now, we were the ones that were enemies with God. Verse 10 reminds us that it is us that is needing peace with God because we're at enemy with God, enemies with God. God is not enemies with us. Now, God is an enemy with sin, but not with humanity. But we're the ones who need to come into peace, into harmony with God. Romans 8, verse 7. Notice what Paul says later in the book of Romans. He says, "Because the carnal mind is enmity against God, it is not subject to the law of God, neither indeed can be." So man with his carnal mind, woman with her carnal mind, is at enmity against God, is enemies with God. And that's pretty clear. That's pretty strong, isn't it? Isaiah chapter 57, verse 20, before we get to Isaiah 32, notice what the gospel prophet says here, Isaiah 57, 20. "But the wicked are like the troubled sea when it cannot rest, whose waters cast up mire and dirt." If you've ever been by the ocean and you've went to the beach just preceding a lot of wind and a lot of rain, whereas you would see generally some clearer waters as you go into the, and I'm thinking about the East Coast here, not the West Coast, but I'm sure that it does occur here on the West Coast. But you go into the water, you see it's relatively clear, but then you get out a little further, you can't really see the bottom. But when you've come to the beach and you wade into the water and you're just enjoying the white sound of the waves and the fresh air and so on, if you come and there's been a major storm,
then what do you see? What do you see? Can you see the body?

0: Beneath the water, you can't really. Even right up when you just walk into the water, it's all stirred up, it's been agitated. And this is the imagery that Isaiah is referring to when he talks about the wicked. Those who are enemies with God, they're troubled. They're like the troubled sea. They can't rest. There is no peace, like the waters that cast up myrrh and dirt. So there's no peace to someone who's enemies with God. There's no quietness, there's no assurance for the average person who is at odds, who is at difference with God. But the effects of just being justified by faith brings peace to that once troubled and agitated mind. So track with me for just a moment. Prior to justification, we're enemies with God, which of course is revealed in our attitudes and our actions of rebellion against God and his law. This is very clear. But after we've been justified by faith or reconciled to God, we are no longer at war with God, but we are at peace with him. Before, while at variance with God, we are under the sense of guilt. We're under the sense of the guilt of sin, which leaves us with fear and a restless conscience. But now, having been forgiven, we have peace in our hearts, knowing that our guilt has been washed away. See? Notice the effects of justification in these words, Isaiah 32, verse 17. Thank you.
1: The work of righteousness will be peace, and the effect of righteousness, quietness, and assurance forever.
0: Isn't that a beautiful experience? What God does for the restless human heart, he brings us at peace. When we come to him, we meet the conditions for being justified by faith. There is peace, peace with God. No longer arguing and fighting and fussing with God, but submitting and surrendering and walking with him. Is it this idea of a healthy relationship with God? Now, it's interesting. The connection that Paul makes with peace and justification makes it very clear that justification is not just some legal transaction that's occurred in heaven. This is a very important point to consider. Some people view justification as just simply some transaction that happens in heaven, and something legal has happened that doesn't affect us. But Paul connects peace with justification to show us that it's more than just a shift in our legal status with God. Forgiveness doesn't alone bring peace. Just bear with me for just a moment. A person who's been pardoned, let's say a person has committed some grievous crime, and let's say the person who the crime was committed against, he forgives the individual. He pardons the individual. Now, that person is pardoned, that person is forgiven, and that person might feel gratitude toward his or her benefactor, but at the same time, that person might also be filled with shame. That person might also be filled with embarrassment, in so much that that person avoids the person that he has done wrong to, or she has done wrong to. Although pardoned, he might feel no better than just a released criminal. His self-respect is gone, and there's maybe little motivation to live a clean and righteous life. Now, if justification meant just that, no more than that, it would actually work against God's plan for restoration, wouldn't it? You see, the only way we can be brought back into harmony with God, his purposes, his plans, is by a confident and loving fellowship with him. A confident, loving fellowship with him, you see, by faith. So God not only forgives us, he also reconciles us. He doesn't just say you're pardoned, he brings us to himself. He sets us right with himself. And then, of course, as we've talked before, justification involves the fact that God now treats us like we've never sinned. And I mean, you just got to let that sink for a moment. Just let that settle for just a moment. This is one of the this truth, we're told, the devil does not want God's people to understand, because if they understand justification by faith, his shackles, his chains on them will be broken. So we don't have to fear, if we've been forgiven of God, justified by faith, we don't have to fear coming into God's presence. We don't have to be ashamed anymore, because God now treats us as though we've never sinned. Of course, that's when we come to him with repentance, genuine repentance, contrition, and we say, God, done with those things. And God says, I justify you by faith because of my grace. And so God restores us. He imputes his righteousness to us. So more than just not treating us like we've never sinned, he now treats us like his own son. He sees us and views us as if he's looking at his own son, because his perfect life, his righteousness has been imputed to our accounts. Isn't that beautiful? It's an amazing thing what God's done for us, you see. So Christ invites us into fellowship with him, and this fellowship then inspires, of course, our courage for the future, and Christ gives us an example of his own life that we can follow. So I don't have to put my head down in shame or embarrassment. I can live confidently and happily knowing Jesus loves me. He's brought me into relationship with him, keeps me close to his side, for he's justified me by faith. Now, I just want to look at verse 2 of Romans 5 and just read this verse. Through whom also, Jesus that is, through him also we have access by faith into this grace in which we stand and rejoice in the hope of the glory of God. So we have access by faith into the grace that Jesus provides. The idea here is one of introduction and entrance into a that's not initiated by us, but initiated by God through Jesus. So we would have no right, of course, into God's presence because of sin, but because of the merits of Jesus Christ alone, Jesus bids us come. And Jesus doesn't only just bid us come, he invites us to stay. This is the picture that that is painted when Paul says we have access to God, this grace, by faith. So Christ is the one who brings us to God. We read that in 1 Peter chapter 3, verse 18. It's Christ's initiative, God's initiative to bring us to him, themselves, to them, to him. And our standing with God as a person who's been justified then becomes one of security and one of confidence. Do you see that? So we've been justified by faith. We've received peace. We're peace with God. Jesus gives us access to the king's throne room, where we have access to his grace, and it's initiated by God, not by us. And we're not just invited, but we're to come, we're to stay and to linger and to receive that grace so that we might continue to live that sanctified life by faith through by grace through faith. And Paul says here in verse 2 that we stand and rejoice in the hope of the glory of God. So the idea here is that God wants us to continue to have joy in our walk with him, continue to have satisfaction in our walk with him, confidence in God's grace working in us. This picture, that experience stands in direct contrast to the person who continues to wonder whether they are at peace with God, believing that God can pardon the sinner, but not sure that he will pardon them. However, we need to be balanced here and not go to the other ditch as well. Just because we've been justified doesn't mean that our future salvation is guaranteed, and that there's no need for continual experience of faith and confidence and trust in God, right? It's a daily experience, a daily connection with Jesus. We're not once saved, always saved. It doesn't work that way. We are to hope, and we had to remain watchful and vigilant, especially, as Paul notes, that as we enter into difficulty and trials and challenges and refusing to let our connection with Jesus languish or dissipate or become slackened. And so there is continual need for vigilance, continual need for faith as we continue to walk with Jesus. But we've got to remember, it's all initiated by him. It's based on his grace, and we must receive it daily by faith. Believe it. Believe it. Yeah. I hope some of this is helpful. And let's continue reading through Paul's arguments here regarding God's amazing love for the sinner and what God wants to continue to do for what God wants to do for humanity. We need to remember that our hope doesn't lie in anything in ourselves. It's nice to know that God's working in your life, but we don't hope based on the work that he's doing in our life. We hope in God's great love and grace and goodness toward us. That's who we hope in, not anything within us. Romans chapter 5, verses 6 through 11, and Paul builds on this idea. For when we were still without strength, in due time Christ died for the ungodly. For scarcely for a righteous man will

0: die, yet perhaps for a good man some would even dare to die. But God demonstrates his own love toward us in that while we were still sinners, Christ died for us. Much more then, having now been justified by his blood, we've been saved from wrath through him. For if when we were enemies, we've been reconciled to God through the death of his Son, much more, having been reconciled, we shall be saved by his life. Verse 11. And not only that, but we also rejoice in God through our Lord Jesus Christ, through whom we have now received the reconciliation. True heroes. Who are the true heroes today? True heroes, in my estimation, are those who put themselves in harm's way. Don't ask any questions. They just do what they need to do to help someone, even at the risk of their own lives. You've got EMT personnel and medical professionals and safety and rescue teams and even concerned bystanders. They all display, some on occasion, display this type of heroism. No questions asked. Assistance provided. However, this type of behavior is extremely unusual and rare, and it's often confined to working professionals because that's their job. Human nature doesn't tend towards self-sacrifice. It tends towards self-preservation. That's what human nature is. We don't say a word at work or at school when someone is unjustly accused because of the consequences it might have on us. We'd rather not help somebody because of what it might do to us. There are those who are keen to capture maybe a horrific incident on their smartphones rather than put the smartphone down and step in and help a brother, help a sister, help somebody out, you see. And even if that person were a good person, a righteous person, someone who's done a lot for us, who's helped us, who's loved us, Paul says, barely would we even think about giving up our life for that type of person. But it's not so with God. Aren't you grateful for that? Paul paints a stark contrast between the best of people on planet Earth and the incredible regard that God has for humanity. While we were deemed of little worth, useless, enemies with God, God initiated the process for our redemption. No questions asked. That's the God of love we serve. That's who he is. Notice John 15, verse 13.
1: Greater love has no one than this, than to lay down one's life for his friends.
0: Thank you very much. Greater love has no man than this, that a man lay down his life for his friends. Notice 1 John 3:16. I want to read this for you as well. 1 John 3, verse 16. It says, by this we know love, because he, talking of Christ, laid down his life for us. And then he goes on to say, interestingly, and we also ought to lay down our lives for the brethren. You know, it would be a great task for some of us just to give up our personal preference and opinion for our brethren, let alone our lives. But God is asking us to demonstrate love toward one another. And love is demonstrated when a person gives up of themselves for the benefit of somebody else. It's an incredible thought. This is the God we serve. We need to keep in mind that Christ didn't die to win God's love for humanity, for us, but to win man back to God. It's not the other way around, but for man to be won back to God. In fact, God's plan for our redemption and reconciliation was conceived way back in the days of eternity. You read in Revelation 13:8 that from the Lamb that was slain from the foundation of the world. Before sin entered the world, God already had a plan. In his great foreknowledge, he knew what was coming. And from the days of eternity, this plan was struck up. So it's interesting, and this is just for consideration, especially considering the mindset of the Judaizers and those who Paul is writing to help them steer away from the Judaizers. This is why Abraham could be justified by faith, because he looked forward to the Lamb of God who would be slain. That's why he could be called a friend of God. The same blessings and benefits that come to us in the New Testament came to those in the Old Testament. They could receive righteousness, they could receive justification by faith the same as we can today. The only difference is they looked forward in faith, whereas we look back in faith. Right. That's why they could have that experience, you see.
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7: Secular scientists are continually searching for answers about human evolution. Although they haven't found the information they're looking for, that doesn't mean their questions can't be answered. Stay tuned.
8: Today, there may be many ethnic groups, but we all go back to Noah and his family. We all go back to Adam and Eve.
7: This is Science, Scripture, and Salvation, a Creation Radio Journal. I'm Chris O'Brien with the Institute for Creation Research. Evolutionists have many questions about the history of human origins and behavior. However, they refuse to even consider the biblical concept of creation, which ironically holds all the answers to their baffling questions. Thank you for joining us for part two of Answers to Unanswerable Evolutionary Questions. Today, we'll respond to a few more of the 125 unanswered questions found in the July 2005 edition of Science Magazine. The issues we'll be discussing on this program all deal with human evolution. And it's interesting to note that three of the four questions go hand in hand. They are, how many kinds of humans coexisted in the recent past, and how did they relate? And what are the evolutionary roots of language and music? Dr. Gary Parker is an ICR biologist and founder of the Creation Adventures Museum in Arcadia, Florida. He says the false belief that there's more than one kind of human has caused terrible atrocities in the past.
9: In the early part of the 1900s, in the 20s and 30s, evolutionists were teaching that there were several species, perhaps even several genera, of different human beings, and that the African blacks, for instance, and the Australian aboriginals were classified by some evolutionists not only as different species, but different genera, even more different than one species is from another. And so they might roughly, vaguely call them human, although one evolutionist, the German Darwin, he's sometimes called, Ernst Haeckel, said that to include the Australian aboriginals with human beings meant that we would also have to include the gorillas and the orangutans. And so that was an extreme evolutionary view, one that promoted a ferocious racism and feeling of racial superiority that led directly and fed directly into World War II and the horrible consequences of that.
7: ICR President Dr. John Morris would agree that racism is an evolutionary idea.
8: Darwin's book, Origin of Species, the subtitle for that book was The Preservation of Favored Races and the Struggle for Life. And so our modern concept of racism comes right out of Darwin. In fact, Hitler picked up Darwin's book and he says, this is the proof that I need, that the Aryan subspecies is more highly evolved than other subspecies. And he used Darwin's thinking to justify the killing of those he felt that were inferior.
7: Thankfully, we don't hear this kind of hate and ignorance being propagated by the evolutionary community today. Dr. Parker.
9: Well, modern evolutionists have at last abandoned evolutionary racism, and we can be glad for that. All of the different people, all of the different sizes, from the tall, skinny Watusi, you know, to the short pygmies, to the stocky Balkans, you know, all the different sizes and skin colors, and all of these kinds are just variation within kind, descendants of Adam and Eve belonging to one family. There's only one race of people, the human race, and we're all parts of it.
7: Dr. Morris.
8: Did you know that the word race is not even in the Bible? It's a concept that's unbiblical. The Bible says God has made of one blood all nations on the earth to dwell. Today, there may be many ethnic groups, but we all go back to Noah and his family. We all go back to Adam and Eve.
7: But what about the many different languages and dialects worldwide? How did they come into being? While evolutionists still have no answer to that question, the book of Genesis makes it very clear how language spread throughout the world.
8: It was at the Tower of Babel when Noah's descendants gathered once again in rebellion against God. And God says, as long as they're speaking one language, there's nothing that can be beyond them. And so he confuses their languages, separates them into various language groups, and then sends them out from Babel. He had told them at the flood to scatter and fill the earth. They had rebelled against that, gathered at Babel, but he forced them out now by confusing their languages.
7: So, because groups divided into their own languages, nationalities were formed.
8: That was your choices for marriage, is in that group that could talk to you. And so this smaller breeding population began to acquire tribal characteristics. We know from genetics that this can happen in just a few generations. And they can adapt. Natural selection does work. As a language group migrated to, say, up into Ice Age Europe or Equatorial Africa or wherever, they would have certain selective environmental pressures, and there would be a tendency to develop tribal characteristics.
7: But no matter what nationality you happen to be, God created you. He created all of us in a wonderful way and loves us. In fact, He gave His only begotten Son so that we could have eternal life in heaven with Him.
8: We're all part of the human race. We're all sinners. We all need a Savior. And Jesus Christ's death on the cross paid the penalty for individuals from every tongue and tribe and nation. And He will accept any who turn to Him for forgiveness and salvation. Standing around His throne for all eternity will be individuals from every tongue and tribe and nation, the Bible tells us.
7: We've addressed unanswered evolutionary questions regarding human evolution, nationalities, and language. But where does music fit in? Dr. Morris says music did not evolve through animal noises, as some evolutionists believe, but rather God gave man both language and music as forms of communication.
8: Music can communicate all sorts of emotions and information to the listener, but where did it come from? The animal noises, the animal barks and grunts, and even the birds chirping doesn't compare with what humans can do as they make music. I think this is part of being created in the image of God. This is a God-given gift to us. You know, we see in Genesis chapter 5 that man, even before the flood, was constructing musical instruments. It mentions both string instruments and wind instruments. You see, music has always been a part of the image of God.
7: The last question we've taken from the 125 unanswerable questions in the July 2005 edition of Science Magazine deals with our DNA. The question, what is all that junk doing in our genome, is answered by ICR molecular biologist Dr. Dan Criswell.
10: I don't think there really is any junk in our genome. It's a concept that evolution would predict because, according to evolutionary theory, we would expect to find leftovers from our ancestors. And so when an evolutionist looks at DNA, they would expect to find some DNA that no longer had any useful function in humans, but was probably segments of DNA that was useful in an ancestor of human beings.
7: But the concept of useless structures inhabiting our bodies isn't a new proposal.
10: The idea of junk DNA actually is related to vestigial organs. A little over 100 years ago, a scientist named Wiedersheim proposed that there were over 100 vestigial organs and structures in the human body. And part of the reason for this was that nobody at the time knew what some of the functions were for these structures, like tonsils, the appendix, the coccyx, and things of that nature. But Darwin had also predicted that we would find these things, vestigial structures.
7: Because the large majority of the DNA had no known function a few years ago, secular scientists, with the same evolutionary mindset that claimed some organs to be vestigial, labeled this DNA as junk. But not recognizing a function for the DNA was not the only reason it was considered useless.
10: Many of these regions of DNA are highly repeatable areas of DNA. In other words, there would be a strand of DNA, say, 300 bases long, and the sequence of those 300 bases would be repeated over and over in the DNA. And so that was assumed not to have any function. There are things called pseudogenes that look like genes, are very similar in sequence to functioning genes, but are a little different and weren't known to be transcribed. In other words, expressed as proteins. And so those were considered to be leftover genes that weren't maintained, and they're called pseudogenes or false genes. So these would be examples of what was considered to be junk DNA.
7: However, as the years go by, science is discovering that this so-called junk is useful after all. Some even play important roles in gene regulation and in cell reproduction called mitosis.
10: Many of these regions of DNA do have specific functions. For example, some of the pseudogenes have been shown to play a role in regulation of the genes that they are mapped next to. Another area which is quite interesting are highly repeatable units called ALUs, A-L-U. These have about 300 bases, as I said earlier. They're repeated over and over, and there might be 500,000 to a million copies of these ALU sequences. And they were considered to be junk DNA. But in the last few years, it's become obvious that ALU sequences actually have a very important function. This is where proteins called cohesins bind to DNA, and this enables chromatids, when they line up in the center of a cell during mitosis, to be attached to each other, and then they separate so that the two daughter cells each receive one of the pair of chromosomes that are needed for cell function. So it turns out that these ALU sequences, thought at one time to be junk DNA, are actually sequences that allow the chromatids to be held together during mitosis. So there is a function for them.
7: But Dr. Criswell cautions that even with today's advanced scientific knowledge, there's still a whole lot to discover about the genome.
10: There are some parts of the genome that the functions are not known. Large portions. You know, there seems to be this misconception that we know an awful lot about genes, how they work, how the genome works, how it's structured. We know some things. But the truth is that science actually knows very little about how the genome works. And so, yes, science can identify coding regions, promoter regions, and so forth. And there are other regions that have names like lines and signs that are highly repeatable areas of DNA. And so all of this has been mapped out and named. But the actual function and how the genome works still is not really well understood. And it doesn't matter whether you have a creationist or an evolutionist perspective. We don't know how a lot of this stuff works either as creationists. I think it's really important to understand that even as creation, as we look at this, we can't give people all the answers they want. We don't know either. An evolutionist doesn't know either. And so an evolutionist looks at it one way and we look at it another. And there's just the information that everybody's trying to interpret. And until all the science, all the experiments are done with it and it's determined what the function is, we can only continue to make hypotheses about it.
7: But creationists do maintain that even though the curse of sin has altered God's perfect world, the Creator had a purpose and a reason for everything He had made.
10: Everything would appear to have a design and a function. That doesn't mean that there aren't stretches of DNA that don't work. As with anything in creation, in a fallen world, you're going to find things that don't work. People's organs stop working at some point in time. And so there are areas of the genome that you might be able to find that are not functioning the way that they were originally designed to function.
11: As our program comes to a close, we hope that you've been encouraged. It's our desire at ICR to show that the Bible can be trusted, both historically and scientifically, and to give facts that will build your faith. 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We pray that this program will aid you in your discovery of science and the Bible.
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14: What do you think of when you see X's and O's? If you're like me, you remember a coach kneeling down on the sidelines, drawing up the next play, or pointing out adjustments in our game plan. X's and O's were used to teach us the fundamentals. There's another place you might have seen X's and O's, like the bottom of a note from a girl back in grade school. Maybe your bride still sends you messages that end with X's and O's. Have you ever used your finger to write X's and O's on your bride's forearm when you're driving or just sitting together? In sports, X's and O's are a great way to communicate about the fundamentals. In life, they communicate kisses and hugs, and love in general. When it comes to championship fathering, love is fundamental. It's a great starting place for our fathering. But for many of us guys, it doesn't seem fundamental. It's tough for us. Sometimes we feel clueless. Is loving really a man thing? And if it is, how do we do it? Most of us have a lot more questions than answers, whether we're loving our brides or our children. Maybe we think it's too hard to figure out and we want to give up. But let me assure you, the effort is worth it. It's really the main thing we're commanded to do as husbands. Love your wives like Christ loved the church, as it says in Ephesians chapter 5. No small task, but it is a commandment nonetheless. And we have to believe that God will equip and empower us to do what He has called us to do. It's similar with our children. And I am always amazed to see the differences between kids, even adult children, who are out looking for their father's love or trying to prove their value because their dads never told them or showed them love, compared to the ones who live with confidence because they have been affirmed and blessed by their dads. See, loving your bride and your children is fundamental as in basic, but it's also fundamental as in essential. So, as your coach in this matter, I'm laying out the fundamental X's and O's for you the best I can in under 3 minutes. The game plan is to be that loving husband and father God has called you to be. I know you can do it. This is Carrie Casey for Today's Father.
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7: You've got questions? God has answers, and they're all found in the Bible. Welcome to God's Treasure Chest. I'm Charles Mills. Let's see what's hiding in God's Word today.
15: Why didn't God destroy Satan?
7: For the same reason He doesn't destroy us, love. What? God loves Satan? Yup. But He absolutely hates what Satan does. But, you say, if God had destroyed him, all the pain and suffering in the world would never have happened.
16: Let me ask you a question. If God knows your great-grandson or great-granddaughter is going to murder a neighbor, should he come down and destroy you right this minute so it won't happen? Wait a minute, you say. I don't want God to kill me off because of something a future relative is going to do. That's not fair. Exactly. If he'd destroyed Satan in Eden, the whole universe would have thought that was unfair because they didn't know about all the trouble he would cause. From then on, they would have served God out of fear. Satan's followers will ultimately be destroyed with him when they turn their backs on God's life-saving power. But this will happen only after everyone, including you and me, has a chance to freely choose which future we want, eternal life or eternal death. For sin shall not be your master, because you are not under law, but under grace, Romans 6:14 NIV. I choose grace. How about you? If you'd like to learn more about God and His amazing treasure chest, write for your free kids-only Bible course. The address is Treasure Chest, P.O. Box 53055, Los Angeles, California, 90053. 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
18: Out of the depths have I cried unto Thee, O Lord. Lord, hear my voice. Let thine ears be attentive to the voice of my supplications. If thou, Lord, shouldest mark iniquities, O Lord, who shall stand? But there is forgiveness with thee, that thou mayest be feared. I wait for the Lord. My soul doth wait, and in his word do I hope. My soul waiteth for the Lord more than they that watch for the morning. I say, more than they that watch for the morning. Let Israel hope in the Lord, for with the Lord there is mercy, and with him is plenteous redemption. And he shall redeem Israel from all his iniquities.
19: Or what man is there of you, whom if his son ask bread, will he give him a stone? Or if he ask a fish, will he give him a serpent? If ye then, being evil, know how to give good gifts unto your children, how much more shall your Father, which is in heaven, give good things to them that ask him? Therefore all things whatsoever ye would that men should do to you, do ye even so to them, for this is the law and the prophets.
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21: From the Christian News Radio Network, I'm Jim Miller. The deal between the U.S. and Iran has been signed virtually, with an official signing ceremony set for Friday. Vice President Vance told NBC News that details related to the deal won't be released until after the ceremony, when the next phase of the negotiations begin. Elsewhere, when speaking at the G summit in France, President Trump expressed frustration towards Israel's handling of their conflict with Hezbollah. The FBI has more details about the foiled terror plot at Sunday's UFC Freedom 250 event at the White House. Here's News Nation's Hannah Brand.
22: FBI Director Kash Patel posted about this potential terror plot, saying, "Thanks to the rapid action of this FBI, our partners, and the Department of Justice in a multi-state operation, multiple individuals are now in custody and allegedly planned attacks were stopped cold." Now, details about how these alleged terrorists planned to launch this attack and why exactly. We are expecting, though, the charges against them to be unsealed, filed in court later today.
21: Five people arrested in connection to this plan from states including California, Ohio, and Missouri. An investigation's underway into a B-52 bomber crash that left eight people dead at Edwards Air Force Base in California. Base officials say the crash happened late Monday morning during what they called a routine test mission northeast of Lancaster. The victims' names have not been released, but officials say they were a mix of uniformed military personnel, government civilians, and government contractors. The G7 summit happening in France as leaders of the world's biggest economies meet face-to-face, including Ukrainian President Vladimir Zelensky, looking for renewed support for Ukraine or the war with Russia. Here's News Nation's Trevor Shirley.
0: President Trump said he spoke with both Zelensky and Russian President Vladimir Putin over the weekend. The president said he believes he can now focus on that war because, as the president claims, the conflict in Iran is over. Diplomatic efforts between Russia and Ukraine have largely stalled over the past few months, with Russia unleashing one of its largest barrages of the war over the weekend. That included 600 drones and more than 70 missiles that were fired at Ukraine on Sunday.
21: Russia's attack happened shortly after the phone call between Presidents Trump and Putin. In 1995, Richard Rodgers surviving a lightning strike that set his cabin on fire, stopping his heart. Young bystander performed CPR, giving him a second chance at life. Rodgers says he experienced a calm, out-of-body moment before waking at a Chattanooga burn center, where he prayed to live a life helping others. Despite severe injuries and doctors saying he'd never walk again, he recovered. Rodgers later helped revive his family's struggling U.S. stove company, becoming a symbol of resilience and renewed purpose. It's an incredible reminder that through struggles and despair, praying to God, we will find answers. From Christian News Radio Network, I'm Jim Miller. To hear this and other reports on demand, visit ChristianNewsRadio.org.
1: Do you believe? Well, you say, yes, I believe in some things, but I don't believe in others. The Bible says that those who believe in Jesus will not perish, but have life forever. Many have brought Christ into their lives and developed a close connection with Him. With others, it's more of a simple one-time acknowledgement of Jesus as Savior, but with little personal interaction beyond that. As I study Scripture, it appears that believing in Jesus is an experience with Him which reaches into our heart, affecting our lives day in and day out, not just a one-time experience. In Acts chapter 4, it says, "There is no other name under heaven through whom salvation comes." To believe in a name meant to believe in the whole person, their values, their lives, their character. A farmer believes in a certain make of machinery. That name runs deep because they've experienced something good. Are you getting to know Jesus through Scripture so that your belief is based on experience? This is Rod Bieber with Seed Time and Harvest.
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23: Now a look at your midday weather on Columbia Christian Talk Radio. Partly sunny with thunderstorms today with a high near 86 and lows around 74. Mostly cloudy with thunderstorms tomorrow with a high of 90 and lows around 69. For your Friday, thunderstorms with a high near 89 and lows around 69. And for Saturday, partly sunny with a high near 90 and lows around 69. That's your midday weather on Columbia Christian Talk Radio.
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25: Sometimes people have a dramatic experience like Paul where it's on the road to Damascus. Sometimes it's a process. Don't be discouraged if you can't put your finger on a calendar and say, that was the day when I was converted. Maybe they officially or publicly took a stand. God was changing their mind, which is what conversion is really all about.
26: The Bible, bread of life for hungry souls and a lamp to light the way of truth.
2: For centuries, this wonderful book of books has remained on the bestseller list, providing meaning from the past, purpose for the present, and a window to the future. 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Now we prayerfully open the blessed book as Amazing Facts brings you Wonders in the Word with Doug Batchelor. Today's program is entitled, Are You Converted? Part 2.
25: Turn with me to the book of Acts chapter 9. I picked the story of Saul, who is converted to Paul, because it's one of the best case studies of a radical conversion. Then Saul, still breathing threats and murder against the disciples of the Lord, he went to the high priest. Saul hates Christians. He hates this Jesus that they believe. He is an imposter. He's a deceiver. He thought that Jesus was no better than Jim Jones or David Koresh or Marshall Applewhite. Thought he was just a big cult leader. And he was out to exterminate Christians. This is Saul. And he gets letters. He gets legal documentation, permission to do it. He goes to the synagogues of Damascus. Why does he go there? Because they're meeting the same day and the same place as the Jews. So if he found any who were of this way, whether men or women, he might bring them bound to Jerusalem where they'd be tried and were executed. Now he's on the road thinking he's doing the right thing. He's going one direction with a certain purpose, and God changes everything in his life. Paul gets converted. How does it happen? As he journeyed, he came near Damascus, and suddenly a light shone around him from heaven, and he fell to the ground. This light was so bright it knocked him maybe off his horse. And he heard a voice saying, Saul, Saul, why are you persecuting me? And absolutely shocked by the whole experience, he collects himself and says, Who are you, Lord? Here he thought he was working for the Lord and he needs to confess he doesn't even know the Lord. Now, that would be very important for us to ascertain. Before Jesus comes is the time to find out if we don't know who he is. Don't wait until he does come for him to declare he doesn't know who we are. Now is the time for us to find out if we don't know the Lord, to say, Lord, who are you? I don't know you. Here Jesus reveals himself to Paul. Paul thinks he's working for Jehovah, and actually he's working against him. Could that happen to us? Let's examine ourselves. Who are you, Lord? And the Lord said, I am Jesus. I am. The same one who spoke to Moses at the bush. I am Jesus, whom you're persecuting. Is it hard for you to kick against the goads? So he, trembling and astonished, said, Lord, what do you want me to do? And the Lord said, Arise and go into the city, and you'll be told what you must do. I'm not telling you everything now. And the men who were journeying with him stood speechless, hearing a voice but seeing no one. Then Saul arose from the ground, and when he opened his eyes, he saw no one. His eyes were actually blinded by the light. He thought he saw, but he was blind. God was illustrating that. They led him by the hand and brought him into Damascus. He was leading others to Damascus to kill Christians, and when he enters Damascus, he's being led because he didn't know what he was doing. You know how many people are out there that take the position of a religious leader that are leading others that don't know where they're going, and they're leading people the wrong way? And he was 3 days without sight, neither did he eat or drink. All right, now here's my question for you. When was Paul converted? Was Paul converted? How do you know? You got to keep reading. Before the chapter ends, he now goes into Damascus where he was going to arrest Christians for believing in Christ, and now he is telling others to believe in Jesus. He now lays his life on the line along with Christians and preaches against the religious leaders who had paid him, and he's now believing in Jesus. His life demonstrated that he was changed. When did the conversion take place? Was it when he saw the light? Not exactly. I think that's when it started. I believe the conversion took place over a period of time. 3 days, fasting and praying and sorting things out in his mind, he was converted. There's a process involved in conversion. It can sometimes take a while. And this is what happened to Paul in this story. You know, someone asked Jesus one time about the Holy Spirit, and he said to Nicodemus, the wind blows where it lists, and you can hear the sound thereof, but you don't know where it came from or where it's going. It is not easy to always put your finger on the very moment when someone was converted. Sometimes people have a dramatic experience like Paul where it's on the road to Damascus. Sometimes it's a process. Don't be discouraged if you can't put your finger on a calendar and say, that was the day when I was converted. If you can, praise the Lord. You might put your finger on the calendar and say, this is the day I was baptized, and that's fine. You might put your finger on the calendar and say, this is the day when I chose to follow Jesus, and that's great. But that doesn't necessarily mean that was the day you were converted. I'll tell you that I think some people are converted before they're baptized. Should be. And before maybe they officially or publicly took a stand, God was changing their mind, which is what conversion is really all about. The experience of Saul represents one of the most radical turnings in the Bible. I'm embarrassed to tell you, but that's never stopped me in the past, that I was in a strange city. I travel a lot, and it's easy when you're in a rental car, a strange car in a strange city, and you're trying to find your way around to end up turning up a one-way street. How is it you find out you're on a street going the wrong direction? You suddenly notice that cars are coming towards you in every lane, and you realize something's wrong. What is the only appropriate thing to do? Either put it in reverse or turn around if you can do so without hitting another car. And there's been more than one time that I've entered either a highway or turned up some strange street on the city boulevard. All the other cars were stopped two blocks up, you know, from a light, and I didn't know, and I took a right turn like you normally, and all of a sudden I'm heading into oncoming traffic. I've made some very creative U-turns when that happens. I used to have a bumper sticker on my car years ago, and it said, if you're heading the wrong way, God allows U-turns. That's what conversion is. U-turn. It is a turnaround. Paul made a radical U-turn. You know when it happened? Not just on the road to Damascus, but when he was in the house of Simon on Straight Street, praying and fasting for 3 days. During that time, he made a U-turn. His whole life. And he never turned back again, did he? He stuck with it. You know, it talks about this in the book Ezekiel, chapter 18, verse 21. But if a wicked man turns from all his sins which he has committed and keeps my statutes and does which is lawful and right, he will surely live. He will not die. None of his transgressions which he has committed shall be remembered against him. Because of the righteousness which he has done, he will live. Do I have any pleasure at all that the wicked should die, God says? And not that he should turn from his ways and live. Then you go to verse 11, Ezekiel 33:11. This is one of the greatest verses in the Bible. Say unto them, that's what I'm doing, Lord. Say unto them, as I live, says the Lord God, I have no pleasure in the death of the wicked, but that the wicked turn from his way and live. Turn ye from your evil ways, for why will you die, O house of Israel? The evidence of conversion is a difference in the fruit. Now, please don't misunderstand this. We are saved by grace through faith. But that saving grace, that faith in Christ, will affect a change in the life. It has a sanctifying influence that converts the behavior. So if a person is saying, Lord, Lord, while they're living a life of rebellion, they're hypocrites. We want God not only to change us in profession, but in heart, don't we? God invites us to turn. Now, I'll admit to you that I don't understand the science of conversion. I understand aspects of it as revealed in the Word, but it is a miracle. And the mysteries and miracles in the Bible still remain just that. I cannot explain the mystery of godliness, how God became a man. I cannot explain the mystery of iniquity, why the devil would want to be God. I cannot explain the miracle of regeneration, how God takes somebody like Manasseh, King Manasseh, you remember him? Reigned 55 years over Judea, killed Isaiah the prophet, filled Jerusalem with innocent blood, made his children pass through the fire. That's the part that really irks me. And that God would then carried off into captivity in chains, and you think that God would then dust his hands and say, good riddance, what a wicked man. But while in captivity, his heart is transformed, he prays, God forgives him and brings him back to the kingdom. How could you forgive Manasseh? He was converted. Manasseh? Yeah. That tells us something about the long-suffering of the Lord. And by the way, if he could do that for Manasseh, he can do it for you, right? But that's a radical conversion. Peter was converted. And you know what's interesting is Jesus says to Peter, "Peter, Satan has desired to have you," I think this is Matthew 18, "that he might sift you like wheat, but I prayed for you that your faith fail not, and when you're converted." That always blew me away when I first read it, because when Jesus says this to Peter, he's already sent Peter out preaching. Peter is already one of the 12 apostles chosen by the Lord. Jesus laid hands on him and said, "You're ordained as an apostle." Sends him out preaching. Peter comes back and says, "Even the devils are subject unto us. We perform miracles." Near the end of Christ's ministry, after Peter has been one of the leaders in his work, Jesus says to Peter, "Peter, when you're converted," what? Preaching, performing miracles, a leader, a representative. And Jesus said, "You're not converted yet." Well, how could he be working for the Lord if he's not converted? The only way that I stay in ministry is I'm convinced that working for the Lord is part of our conversion process. And not just me, you too. He engages us in working for him, and that's part of our conversion process.

God wants us to have that experience. Listen to what Paul says. Acts chapter 26, verse 5. According to the strictest sect of our religion, I lived a Pharisee, unconverted. Philippians chapter 3, you can read verses 3 through 11. He begins to cite the litany of all the good things he had done. Circumcised the eighth day of the stock of Israel, of the tribe of Benjamin, Hebrew of the Hebrews, concerning the law, a Pharisee. You know, I hear that every now and then. I'll talk to people, and sometimes I'll meet folks who have been in the church all their life. They're fourth, fifth generation, come from godly family, went through Christian education all the way from bow to stern. And when I talk to them about the relationship with the Lord, they look at me indignantly like, Doug, don't you know? I was circumcised the eighth day, Hebrew of the Hebrews, strictest of the Pharisees, Christian education, at the feet of Gamaliel. You know, the Lord can still say, I don't know you. God would rather have a publican or a Mary Magdalene whose heart has been changed than a Pharisee who is a Christian name only. God wants our hearts. So, how can we be converted? Why is it important for us to be converted? Not just for our own salvation, but the fact that there may be as many as 19 out of 20 in the church that aren't really converted hurts the work of the church. Why did the gospel go like an epidemic in the first generation? Because Jesus spent 3.5 years helping to effect the genuine, thorough conversion of just 12. You get 12. What's 12 times 20? 240. That means that by our standards today, you get a church with 240. If 1 in 20 is converted, you really only get 12. But if you get 12 really converted people, it just spread like wildfire through the whole Roman Empire. So our not being really converted cripples the church. Cripple is the right word. Was David converted? Well, somewhere along the way he must have been. He backslid. Can a person backslide from their conversion? Yes. A person can be converted and be serving the Lord from their heart, and then their motives can slowly change where they begin to do it for selfish reasons, and they need reconversion. David started out a heart after God, but after success and power and money and too many wives, yeah, he started asking for one more wife, belonged to somebody else. And he sinned a big sin. He had to be reconverted. What brought about David's reconversion? Real conversion and repentance are very similar. Nathan the prophet said, "You're the man." He killed Uriah and took Bathsheba. And when he realized what he had done, he fell down on his face and he prayed for how long? David prayed for 7 days. What was he praying about? That illegitimate child that he and Bathsheba had generated was sick, terminally sick. And David prayed. He didn't want to see the innocent baby die for his sin, and it broke his heart. And those 7 days on his face praying were something like Paul's 3 days, something like the time that Peter spent in the Garden of Gethsemane. That's when Peter was converted. He went out and wept bitterly. He was converted. His heart was changed. And during that time, I want you to listen. I want to say it again. David, his heart was broken because he realized that innocent baby, the son of David, was going to die because of his sin. You get that? Who is Jesus? The son of David, who died for our sin. And you think about David on his face praying and pleading and weeping for that suffering baby. And you think about our Heavenly Father praying for his son. It broke David's heart. Think about an innocent baby suffering. You know, Jesus was more innocent than any baby. You think about the purity and the innocence of a baby. Jesus was infinitely more innocent than any human baby. Think about the pity and compassion. Boy, if you want to get people's hearts, it's one thing when they show some tragedy and they say, you know, all these people suffered. They died, they drowned, they perished in this calamity, disease. But all they got to do is show a few kids. Folks start sending their money. That's why you got preachers that capitalize on that. They got this big selfish ministry. They open a little orphanage somewhere and they grandstand the orphanage and they get all the money through the orphanage, and most of it gets funneled into their selfish ministry because they know that the idea of innocent children suffering breaks people's hearts. Isn't that right? What should convert us? The child of God suffering. Innocent. More innocent than a child or a baby. That broke David's heart. He was converted. And you know what he says in connection with that? Psalm 51, in his prayer that he prayed after this sin, restore to me the joy of your salvation and uphold me with your

0: generous spirit. In other words, forgive me, save me, help me have that experience that I lost. I want it back. Then I will teach transgressors your ways and sinners will be converted to you. David was in no position to teach anybody God's ways when he was living like the devil. It says, but if you'll forgive me and help me to be converted, then I can once again teach transgressors your ways and sinners will be converted. David was a sinner who wanted to be converted that other sinners could be converted. Is it possible that some of us who are in the church, maybe have been in the church, we've lost our first love and we need conversion? Reconversion. How does that happen? How do we get reconverted? Romans chapter 1, verse 1 and 2. You know this. We need a new mind first. As a man thinketh in his heart, Paul says, I beseech you, therefore, brethren, by the mercies of God, that you present your bodies a living sacrifice. You come to God the way you are, you place your life on the altar. Holy, acceptable to God, which is your reasonable service. It's reasonable. He owns you because He created you. He owns you also by redemption. And do not be conformed to this world, but be transformed by the renewing of your mind. This is what conversion is, a transformation. A mind that is renewed. You know what that tells me? It doesn't say it's something that happens once. It's a renewing of your mind. Conversion is not only something you can lose and reacquire. Conversion is something that must be maintained. That's a very important truth. I want to say it again. Conversion is an experience that can be lost. It can be found again. But if you find it again, it must be maintained. Why? Because it's a love relationship. You know, you can go to the doctor when you're young and you can get a vaccination for chicken pox or measles or, I don't know, smallpox they're worried about. And you don't have to ever worry about getting it again. You've gotten your one shot and you go on your way and it's just never going to hit you again. Conversion doesn't work that way. Some people think that. There are some churches that teach it. You just come forward, you utter this little prayer, repeat after me, you're converted, you're saved, go do your own thing and you're sealed, you're saved, you can just do whatever you want. No, that's not true. That's a doctrine of devil. Say amen.
1: Amen.
0: Even if you don't know why, it made me feel better. Because it's true that it requires an investment, a renewing of your mind to maintain that conversion experience because it's about love. It's a new heart. D.L. Moody said, when I was converted, I made the mistake, and many make, I thought the battle was already mine. The victory was won. The crown was in my grasp. I thought old things had passed away. All things had become new. And my old corrupt nature, the old life was gone. But I found out after serving Christ for a few months that conversion was only like enlisting in the army. There was a battle on hand. It's something that is ongoing. Because it's a new heart. You know what I think is a very simple truth that is powerful? Moses, who we often think of as the law, and Moses is the ultimate, the epitome of legalism because he's the lawgiver. Actually, Moses understood conversion pretty well. Just about every time Moses commands people to obey God, listen to what he says. And I command you today that you obey God and love Him. No, he says love Him and obey Him. Deuteronomy 6:6, these words that I command you today shall be in your heart. It's all about the heart. Conversion is a new heart. Deuteronomy 11:22, for if you carefully keep all these commandments that I command you to do, to love the Lord your God and to walk in all His ways. I could probably right now list 8 times when Moses says something like this and he always gets it in the right sequence. He says, I command you, whenever you hear command, who likes to be commanded? I mean, you know, when someone asks you to do something, I found out as a pastor, it doesn't work to command members to do things. It's hard enough to ask them. You order them, you know they're not going to do it. I mean, people chafe at being bossed around. And when you hear Moses say, I command you, can you command someone to love? What wife out there wants their spouse to say, I command you to love me? Now, who responds to that? No, it's just that kind of whining doesn't get you anywhere. But listen to what Moses says. I command you to love the Lord your God, to walk in all His ways and hold fast to Him. You cannot walk in His ways unless you love Him. Well, now we're going to talk about something that is one of the areas that may sound confusing, but I want you to listen carefully. Whose responsibility is conversion? When Paul was converted, whose responsibility was it? Paul was just on his way doing his own thing. skipping on his way to Damascus to kill Christians, and God got his attention. God did it, right? But did Paul have something he needed to do? He needed to cooperate with that road to Damascus experience. Ezekiel 18:31. This is going to sound like a contradiction. Listen to what the prophet says here. Cast away from you all the transgressions which you have committed. Get yourselves a new heart and a new spirit. He says, get yourself a new heart and a new spirit. Get yourself. Where do I go to get it? He says, you get it yourself. New heart, conversion. For why will you die, O house of Israel? You need to get it if you want to live. Then you go to verse 26, chapter 36 of Ezekiel. I will give you a new heart and put a new spirit within you. I will take the heart of stone out of your flesh and give you a heart of flesh. I will put my spirit within you and cause you to walk in my statutes. We all like that part, don't we? Lord, I want to be converted. Do it for me. Convert me. I wish it was that easy, right? But then he says, get yourselves a new heart and a new spirit. How can you get a new heart? If you're involved in marriage counseling, one thing that you learn right up front is you don't fall for this nonsense when one or both in the couple say, well, you know, we've lost our love for each other. Any counselor who falls for that isn't worth anything. And they might be absolutely sincere, you know, we just don't love each other anymore. What counselor would you want to go to who would say, well, I guess that settles that. We'll help draw up the papers. You don't love each other anymore. Well, what can we do? Love happens, you know, and it's not happening anymore. There's nothing we can do. Now, what does a good counselor say? You better get it back. You better find that first love. And let me tell you what you can do to stimulate that love again. Do what you did when you first fell in love. Even if you don't feel like it, you felt like it more back then because you didn't know better. But now you've got to do it because you made a promise. And you don't fall for this thing, well, I just don't feel the love anymore. If you want to salvage that relationship, you put effort and energy into doing the things that are going to cultivate the love. So, is there something that I can do to be converted? Conversion is a change of heart. You can cooperate with the work of the Holy Spirit. How was Isaiah converted? He saw the Lord. How was Zacchaeus converted? He saw the Lord. How was Paul converted? He saw the Lord. And you can go through the Bible. When was Peter converted? He saw Jesus suffering for his denial. And he went out and wept bitterly. David was converted when he saw the baby suffering for his sin. Broke his heart. The brothers of Joseph were converted. They saw their father weeping for the brother that they had sold. Their hearts were broke. You know the best place to find conversion? We love God because He first loved us. When you look at the love of God for us at the cross, it has a converting influence. Now, I'm going to be very practical. I don't want to use a lot of quippy cliches. Pray every day, even if you don't feel like it. Spend time on your knees because you need it. Get for yourself a new heart, and then God will give you a new heart. Spend time reading the Bible. Get good Christian literature that will move your heart. I can almost always draw a straight line between the amount of time that I'm spending in quiet time with God, in study with God, in prayer with God. There's almost an exact equilibrium between that and where I am in my relationship with God. We need to feed our souls. We need to meet together and encourage each other in groups. Amen? I know a lot of us are involved in Bible study groups, home studies. We get together with other Christians. It doesn't have to be from this church. Get together with other Christians and pray and study during the week. Spend some time in Bible study. When we come to the Lord just the way we are and say, Lord, save me. Like that publican, beat on your breast, say, Lord, have mercy on me, a sinner. That's the kind of prayer God hears, and He wants to give you that new heart.
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0: Welcome to Pathway to Peace Radio Bible Class. My name is Kerry Rogers. And yes, yes, yes, it's of course my lovely wife, the mother of my two beautiful children, Eileen Rogers. And we are so excited. Yes, I gotta say it. We're delighted. We're honored to be on the air with you today. Today is your day because God loves you. Amen.
1: Amen.
0: Amen. I'm so blessed. I'm too blessed to be stressed, too anointed to be disappointed. I'm excited today, friend. We have a special, special program for you today. Matter of fact, we have a testimony by Leon Verrett, a powerful testimony by this young man. I call him a young man. He'll love to hear that. This young man, Leon Verrett, the Lord has truly changed his life. Matter of fact, class, today we dedicated the whole time to this powerful testimony, which you will enjoy. So make sure you listen to his testimony and you will be blessed. At this particular time, we like to come to the Lord in prayer. We're going to pray for you that God delivers you as he delivered Leon Verrett. Let us pray. Dear Heavenly Father, we thank you, Lord, again for who you are. You're King of Kings and Lord of Lords. We love you, Lord, and we know that you love us. And Lord, we have individuals out there that want to overcome. They have the desire to overcome, but they seem like they can't overcome. But Lord, we know the only way you can overcome is to be in you, Lord, to totally give ourselves to you. We ask for that individual to give themselves to you totally, and that you will take their problem and that you will help them overcome whatever problem or situation they're having in their lives right now. And may they have a testimony to tell, and may they testify of how good you are and how you helped them overcome. Thank you, Lord, again for all you've done. And we ask that you would be with every single listener that's listening to this program today. And as they listen to the testimony from Leon Verrett, we ask, Lord, that they will be blessed in a very special way, and that their lives may be changed, and may they be inspired and help inspire others. This is our prayer in Jesus' name. Amen and amen. So now, class, let's go to our testimony that's out on location in Council, North Carolina. Listen in.
1: We have another very special guest on the program today. His name is Leon Verrett, and he's originally from Los Angeles, California, but he's been living in Whiteville, North Carolina for some years now. He describes himself as a renewed servant of the Lord, finally sold out on Jesus Christ. And we're going to start with that description of yourself. You say renewed. Now, why did you use the term renewed servant?
2: Well, for quite some time, I hadn't followed what the Lord has been trying to do with me. I guess all of raised in the church. I was raised as a Christian, but it wasn't in my heart. I looked like a Christian on the outside with the nice suits and carrying the Bible, but it wasn't something that was internal. So now I feel like the Holy Spirit has taken control internally, and it doesn't matter what I wear now, I'm following Jesus.
1: Now, the way that you looked on the outside looked like a Christian. What were some of the things that you were doing that may have been unchristian-like? If you looked like a Christian to everyone else, how were you not a Christian?
2: I wanted to find out what was happening in the world. You know, everybody talked about the partying and the drugs and you're going to burn, and this was a horrible life. But the people that I knew that weren't a part of the church, they weren't crazy. They seemed to be having fun. They had all the money, all the girls, the cars, all these things. And myself, I had none of that as a young man. And I watched my mother raise five children by herself in the hood, had nothing, and gave her life to Jesus. And I thought there was something wrong with that.
1: So you were, in a sense, it was basically because you questioned God, in a sense, or God, the fairness?
2: Yeah, I guess I was like David, but a little worse. David always questioned in his Psalms. He's always asking, Lord, why do the wicked rage? Mm-hmm. And that's what I was doing, but I took it a step further.
1: Mm-hmm. But then when David says the end thereof,
2: yes.
1: That's what the world doesn't show you at the beginning. So you step out there and you try to see what's going on. You want to experience it for yourself.
2: Well, what I did was I used anything I could as an excuse. And I went through a horrible marriage with someone that was, quote unquote, a Christian.
1: And this is before you stepped out, or this is?
2: This is before.
1: Okay.
2: I had attended Christian high school. I graduated from a school called Linwood Academy. But I went to Oakwood College for at least 2 years in Huntsville, Alabama. I did all of this. Got married. Thought I was going to be in the 2.5 children category and big, nice house with the picket fence.
1: Mm-hmm.
2: And I was disappointed.
1: So yours wasn't something where you were a teenager or something and you just kind of went out there. You were actually a young adult at this point.
2: Yeah, I resisted going out. As a matter of fact, I was going to join the military. I was going to join the Marines during the Vietnam era. And a friend of mine came back with a bullet in his head, alive. But he was shot, and that sort of changed my mind, and I went on to Oakwood College instead.
1: Mm-hmm. So you're married. The marriage is not going the way that you intended it to go. Things aren't going the way you want. So how did you actually make the transition from still looking like a typical Christian, going to church, suit, everything, mm-hmm. to where you say you stepped out?
2: Well, some people think it's an abrupt change. Like I said, it was in my heart that I wasn't serving the Lord all the time. So it was easy to make the transition. Suddenly, I see that Christianity wasn't what I thought it was in this young lady. So when she blew the relationship as well as myself, I decided, forget it. I don't want to have anything else to do with Christian women, especially, and the church. As a matter of fact, I was too fearful the way I was thinking.

0: to go back to church. So I left church completely.
1: And that's where, yeah, I guess I should say continue. That's not where it began, but that's where this. Now, it's interesting that you say you left the church, because even though you were at the church, you weren't really connected. According to what I hear,
0: I left
1: you
0: physically.
1: Say, you physically left, but your mind had left years ago, even
0: years
1: though you
0: before.
1: Were still in a Christian
0: yes.
1: environment. So you step out there to see what it's like, and what did you experience?
0: At first, I thought I was hanging on. I was trying to. You know, the easiest thing that the devil uses to trick people is a little bit of truth and a little bit of error.
1: That's true.
0: And what I was trying to do was live the life of partying, but still be a vegetarian, still not party much on Friday night all the way through sunset on Saturday night, still be a gentleman. I still tried to do those things, but as I tell young people, you try to take a little sliver of the pie of the world, but the devil hits you in the face with the whole thing. And eventually, I fell completely. I said I would never touch drugs. I used to cry and plead with my brother and other family members that I knew were involved with drugs, and I would cry and say, "You're never going to make it. You'll die. You'll come and you'll burn in hell," and all this type of thing. And I ended up being the one that they came to for the drugs. I went so far as to become a dealer. I was a bouncer in a nightclub, dealer. I carried a weapon in probably every pocket, drugs, alcohol. And I lost a good job in San Francisco, starting off, excellent job. But I started smoking in the morning, then in the afternoon, then during break time, then during lunch, then on the way home. And eventually, I became a homeless individual. With no job, no family, nowhere to live, nothing.
1: This is not what you, obviously, this is not what you expected when you when you left.
0: No, because the individuals that I ran into, as a matter of fact, the dealer that I was being supplied by, he had all the money, all the weapons. He had everything that someone in that line of quote-unquote work would want. But me, the Lord, praise the Lord, would not allow me to gain a foothold in that, even though I was trying my best. I was trying my best to kill myself, it seems. I was trying my best to be the best. I always had, if there's such a thing as the best drugs, I had them. As a matter of fact, I started taking them to San Francisco, and the Lord protected, you know, the old saying, the Lord protects fools and babies.
1: Mm-hmm.
0: Well, I was told, someone approached me, I don't know if it was an angel, somebody I didn't know, came to me and said, "The FBI is after you." I said, "What are you talking about?" He said, "They are after you." And I started noticing people following me and watching me, because I was bringing these expensive, exotic drugs from Oakland into San Francisco. And that, I stopped cold, just like that, and quit my job and did everything in Oakland after that.
1: So you were still doing it at that point? You just weren't transporting?
0: When you're the devil, when he grabs you and you're in his court, he's not going to just let you go.
1: Now, you seem like someone who, like when you said, "Oh, I'm not going to go to that extent." Tell some young person who may be listening today, how did you make the transition from, "This is something I would never do," to actually not only telling your brother not to use it, but then you're actually using it yourself and then supplying your brother as well as others?
0: Well, I wanted to belong. First of all, I was hurt about the relationship that I had just fallen out of. So I was looking for somebody to accept me. And when the first time I tried drugs, someone, they did what's called blowing you a hit. They blow the smoke in your face.
1: Mm-hmm.
0: And I took it in. It didn't bother me that much. So I said, "Okay, that's okay." Then I said, "Well, let me try it on my own." It was a progression.
1: Mm-hmm.
0: You start off small and then you keep progressing, and it gets to the point where you go beyond where you ever thought. I think I've taken just about every drug there is out there because I wanted to belong. I didn't want anybody to think that I was weak or scared. And I did not want to be let down anymore by my friends. But these weren't my friends that mm-hmm. were giving me these drugs. And I did not understand that then because I was loaded for years, every day of my life.
1: For how, when you say years, about how long did this last?
0: At least 5 years. At least 5 years.
1: So what your advice to a young person listening would be, don't start. Don't get in the mix of people that are even doing it. Because, you know, like you said, it was gradual. So you knew the person that you were around at that time was using drugs.
0: Yes.
1: But you said, well, it won't affect me. I'm strong. I can handle this.
0: You can't fight the devil. you don't have the strength, the power, the willpower to fight the devil. Don't even get involved. If anyone is pointing you in that direction, they're not your friends. It's time to move on to find the right friends. Stay out of the areas where you think that is happening because you cannot fight it no matter what you do.
1: So you thought your life was at a low point when you and your wife had the problem, but now you find yourself really at a low. You're homeless, you're on the street, and you still have a drug habit. What happened at that point?
0: Well, I didn't realize that I was an addict. You know, no one wants to say they're an addict. You know, you just want to say, no, I'm just a casual drug user. Until the dealer and I, who became a good friend of mine, bet me that I couldn't stop. I said, well, listen, I was raised a vegetarian and my system was so clean and I can stop this anytime. And that's the type of thing I would tell them. And I tried to stop. And before the end of that day, I was going through all types of shakes. And I had to have it. I said, okay, you win. Just give me the drugs. Just give them to me, okay? And I realized at that moment that I was an addict. But my mother and my father were in the mission field saving other children. And I have a stepbrother who was also going through the same thing I was. And he wrote them and said, you're getting ready to lose your own children and you're saving children in the mission field. You need to come home and help. So my mother came and my brother and I went to meet her in Oakland and she gave me a book. I hadn't had a Bible in years.
1: Mm-hmm.
0: And she gave me a book that said what Jesus said. And she gave me a Bible and she said, whatever you're doing. And she says, I know it's not good because you don't look like my sons.
1: Mm.
0: Whatever you're doing, you need to start reading and praying. So I said, okay, we'll give that a chance. And I took the books back to our apartment. We hadn't paid rent in this apartment for quite some time, but it didn't matter because the manager of the apartment was a heroin addict and he was nodding all the time. So mm-hmm. all we had to do was wait for him to nod and sneak out. So I was sleeping on a mattress on the ground and my brother was sleeping on a box spring. I had a Bible and my weed box right next to me. And I decided that, Lord, if you do not save me, I will never be saved. So I prayed all that night. Now, you remember, I tried in one day to stop and I couldn't do it. But that night, I prayed all night and I was honest with the Lord. And I said, Lord, I love this stuff. I'm hooked on this stuff. The only way you're going to save me is to take the taste of this stuff out of my mouth and out of my system. The next day I got up, I had no desire for any drugs. And to show you how crazy it seems to some people, that next day, a young man that I had turned on a few days before came to me and said, hey, man, hit this. And I stopped, put my hand up, and I said, excuse me, but I don't do that sort of thing anymore. And he looked at me like I was crazy. Now, I hadn't picked up a Bible except for the one my mother gave me for years. And for over an hour, I stood there and testified to that young man about the love of Jesus Christ.
1: Amen.
0: And how he can change lives.
1: Hmm.
0: And he was so shocked. He said, man, I hope that happens to me one day.
1: Hmm.
0: So it's a miracle.
1: So this happened as your mother gave you the Bible. You were obviously studying it.
0: Well, it happened within that week. Mm-hmm. I realized that if we did not change soon, we were going to die.
1: So it must have brought back to some of your remembrance, some of the things you'd studied a long time ago.
0: Yes, that's exactly right. I believe the Holy Spirit brought those back. This is why I know how loving God is. It didn't take somebody who was an addict, who really was homeless, that apartment would belong to somebody else. It didn't take me going to church to find Jesus. I found him laying right next to my weed box in my room, praying and agonizing with him all night long for him to change my life. So that it to me, I still sometimes well up when I think about the miracle.
1: And it all started with someone taking an interest in you.
0: Yes.
1: Telling your mother you need to come back.
0: Yes.
1: Because she knew how she left you.
0: Yes.
1: And so when she came back and she gives you the Bible, and I'm sure she's praying and agonizing with the Lord herself at this point, and asking the Lord to save her son.
0: Yeah. What would you do without a praying mother?
1: Amen. Amen. Intercessory prayer. I mean, it's very effective. So now the Lord has changed your life and you are no longer doing drugs. Did you, I have to ask this, did you slip back or was this a complete change then on?
0: That's the miracle about it. People always say, well, you know, you got to go through the 12-step program, and that's good for some. Mm-hmm. You know, some of these programs are great, but I've been clean for well over 20 years. I lose count. Wow. Well over. And never turned back. From that day forward, I never turned back. What was so amazing, my mother called me. They had moved back from the mission field. She called me and said, well, you know, your sister just moved to the Chicago area. I've got a room here for you if you want one. She knew that I had to get away from that environment, because the way the devil wants you to stay with him, they talk about a habit being so expensive daily. My habit was free, because when I told the Lord that I'm giving my heart back to him, people were coming to my door with briefcases full of drugs, purses full of drugs. Just look what I got for you, Leon. And I'm like, what's going on here? This, you know, what's happening? You know, now I couldn't, I had a little teeny weeny little roach. Now everybody wants to give me a whole suitcase full of it.
1: Wow.
0: And I realized that the devil did not want me.
1: He didn't want to let you go.
0: He didn't want to let me go.
1: He wanted you to stay bound.
0: Yes. So I ended up staying with my mother for a year and a half. I promised myself, I'm never going back to Oakland. Never. But the Lord had something different in mind. I stayed in Southern California with my mother for a year and a half, and I ended up going right back. I walked right back into the drug dealer's house, who had been my friend, sat on his bed. He put everything away, and I was able to let him know about the love of Jesus Christ, and told him, I said, I've left that life, and you can do the same. And he told me he was so steeped in it, he told me, I wish that one day I could do the same thing. And I said, it's not impossible. So the Lord allowed me to see some of the same people that I had run into while I was in the streets.
1: Mm-hmm.
0: He turned me, sent me right back to where I said I'd never be again.
1: Mm-hmm. So to witness to them and say, look what God has done for me.
0: Yes.
1: He can do the same thing for you too. And even for our listeners, I mean, if they're hooked on something now and they're struggling, wondering, how do I get out of this? Just like when you did it on your own, it was impossible.
0: Yes.
1: No willpower was great enough to help you to overcome. It was only when you surrendered your will to Jesus Christ that he took control. Then he took it all away. Mm-hmm. And it was obviously a complete control, because now you're no longer, I mean, that's been over 20 years ago.
0: Yes.
1: And you're still clean.
0: Well, let me tell you, they take from the Lord and from Scripture in all of these 12-step programs and the AA meetings. They make you stand up and say, I am an alcoholic. I am a drug addict. And all God wants you to do is to be honest with him. When I told him that I loved it, I'm hooked, I can do nothing about it, he already knew all this. But he wanted me to be honest with mm-hmm. him about it. Then he could do something about it.
1: Mm-hmm.
0: I told him, I need your help. And I begged him and prayed all night long. In situations like that, he wants to save immediately. There's some things he may say, well, you're going to have to wait. But when it's something that is talking about your life, he will take it from you. But you have to be honest.
1: Mm-hmm.
0: You have to be honest. But you have to pull yourself away from that environment. See, we have something to do with it also. I couldn't all of a sudden say, okay, I quit, but I'm going to go down to the corner where they're dealing this. And you know, maybe just rub shoulders with my friends and sit in with them all in their parties and all that. No, you have to change your environment. You have to change your friends. You have to change your habits. You have to change your diet. There's so much you have to change in order to overcome in that. The Lord is willing, but he can't do everything for us. An old preacher I remember back in Los Angeles, he used to say, if you had a problem with watermelons, then you don't walk through the watermelon patch. You cross the street.
1: Mm-hmm.
0: So those are some of the things that you have to do.
1: You said your diet. What did your diet have to do with it?
0: There are some things in your diet that excite your system and turn you in that direction. Caffeine, things like this, a lot of sugar. These types of things can be drugs within themselves. And then what happens? Drugs, when you take drugs, you get a certain high, then that high is not good enough. So you move on to other drugs and other drugs and other drugs. Most people, when they get high out there, they've got a cigarette and they've got some coffee all at the same time when they're getting loaded, because those are also drugs. So you have to change your diet also. Everything about you has to be centered in Jesus. What you put in your mouth, what you look at, what you smell, and what you hear, what you touch. That's what it's all about.
1: So tell us what the Lord is doing for you now, how he's continued to bless you now.
0: It still amazes me. I started off being a deacon. I wanted to be a servant. I really just wanted to be, as David said, a doorkeeper in the house of the Lord. It didn't matter to me. And now the Lord has taken me to the point I'm head elder at our church, at our small church. I'm the superintendent of the Sabbath school. I'm the building committee chairperson. Family ministries co-director with my wife, and youth teacher at the church. And sometimes I'm so humbled. A lot of people would become so proud of look what I'm doing. But I'm so humbled that God would use somebody. And I know my background. I know where I've been and the things that I've done. But that he would use someone like me to stand before the people to tell them anything. You know, it amazes me.
1: It's amazing how God took your life, and mm-hmm. when you say you're a renewed servant of God, mm-hmm. that you're not only renewed, but then he also restored back
0: yes.
1: to you everything that you lost,
0: yes.
1: and then some.
0: Yes. You know what I have to say also? When I was in the streets, I remember a preacher preaching something about the eagles trying to be with the turkeys. And there were some things that I could not strip off. People would look and listen to me and wonder, where are you from? I'm from here. No, you're different. There's something different about you, the way you speak. As a matter of fact, one guy said, man, you can't even cuss right. You know? And I took that as, you know, it wasn't a compliment to me at that time, but when I think about it now, it's like, well, praise the Lord.
1: Mm-hmm.
0: You know, it's like my upbringing. The scripture talks about raise up a child in the way he should go, and when he is old, he will not depart from it. That doesn't mean that he won't go the wrong direction sometimes, but there are certain things that you cannot strip off when it's bred, when it's raised, when it's put into your system. So I thank my mother for doing what she did and striving as much. We make our own choices when we become older. I made the choice to do all the stupid things that I did, but God blessed me. And all the time he chased me out there, because there were times I would sit in a club. And I remember one time in particular on a Friday night, of course, I have a pint of vodka in one pocket, some cocaine and weed in another pocket. I've got a machete down my leg. I've got my .32 in my camera bag. And all of a sudden, I hear a voice saying, Leon, what are you doing here? Look over your head. If that speaker was to fall and hit you in your head and you died right now, where would you be when Jesus comes? Mm. And you're supposed to be leading people to me, not away. And I'm looking around wondering, is that the high speaking? Or no, that's not the high, because I'm not that high. I'm looking around to see if there's anybody there. The Lord chased me and protected me. He protected me when I know that today I should be dead, because my brother and I know of several individuals that were doing the same thing that we knew that died. I know God loves me, and he loves each and every one that's listening right now.
1: That's true.
0: You know, it doesn't matter what you're doing. He wants you, and he will point you in the right direction.
1: And if you hear his voice speaking to you, listen.
0: Please.
1: We want to thank you so much, Leon Verrett, for being a guest on our program today. May God continue to bless you as you continue to bless many others.
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4: Now a look at your midday weather on Columbia Christian Talk Radio. Partly sunny with thunderstorms today with a high near 86 and lows around 74. Mostly cloudy with thunderstorms tomorrow with a high of 90 and lows around 69. For your Friday, thunderstorms with a high near 89 and lows around 69. And for Saturday, partly sunny with a high near 90 and lows around 69. That's your midday weather on Columbia Christian Talk Radio.
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1: In the year 1517, the Italian Renaissance master artist Raphael began work on his greatest and last piece of artwork, a massive drawing known today as the Transfiguration. It hangs today in Vatican City. It's 160 inches tall and 110 inches wide. On this drawing is depicted the story of Christ's transfiguration on the mountain. But Raphael took a very unique interpretation of this story, in that he not only focused on the transfiguration on the mount, but he also included the story that happens next in the Gospels. When Jesus came down from that mountain with his three disciples that he had taken with him, they were confronted by the other disciples that had not gone up the mountain. These disciples were in distress because they had been unable to cast out a demon from a demon-possessed boy. And Raphael combines these two stories into one painting. On the top half of the painting, we have the representation of the Transfiguration. So Jesus is there in the upper middle of the drawing. There are clouds behind him. And on one side is Moses. On the other side is Elijah, representing both the law and the prophets, and also those who will be resurrected from the dead at the second coming, as well as those that are translated without seeing death. Elijah, of course, was one of two people in the Bible that was taken to heaven without seeing death. Moses died, but then was resurrected shortly thereafter, we are told, in the book of Jude. And so we have a picture of the second coming here. Now, just immediately below Jesus in Raphael's drawing are the three disciples, Peter, James, and John. They are kind of lying down on the rock representing the top of the mountain, overcome by the brightness of this vision that they are seeing. They are also completely unmindful of the scene that is taking place below them, both below them in the painting, but also below them in the story there in the gospel at the base of the mountain. In the bottom half of the drawing, we see this representation of the demon-possessed boy being brought by his father to the other disciples. And what is interesting is that these disciples had been given power by Jesus to cast out demons, and yet they were unable to do it in this situation. Why were they not able to cast out this particular demon? Well, we get a clue just from Raphael's painting. None of those disciples is looking upward where Jesus is. They are all instead looking at each other. They're looking at the boy. They're looking downward to the ground. They are, in essence, relying on their own power, trying to cast out this demon, and it is not working. There's only one person in the bottom part of this picture who is looking up to Jesus, and that is the demon-possessed boy. And you can very clearly see it. His eyes are looking all the way up, right to the middle top of this painting where Jesus is. Now, if you know the story, Jesus does end up casting the demon out of this boy, and then he takes his disciples to task because they should have been able to cast this demon out, but they weren't. For various reasons. They had been fighting and arguing with each other. They had not been fasting and praying. In other words, they were focused on themselves, not on Jesus. Okay, now why are we talking about Raphael's drawing here in this episode of Pictures of the End? Well, we're going to be looking at a very important biblical concept today, and that concept is sanctification. It's a big word, but its meaning is really quite simple. It means to literally to set apart or to make holy, to pronounce something as holy or sacred. And this idea of sanctification in the Bible describes how God takes people like each one of us, sinners, you know, those who are infected with the disease of sin, how he takes a sinner and he sets them apart from sin, how he makes them holy, and how he fits them for eternal life. So it's a big word for a very important and yet basic teaching and concept in the Bible. It's really the work of redemption, part of this work of redemption. And how does this happen? How does this work of sanctification take place? You know, there are many folks with different ideas about sanctification. Some people believe that it cannot happen until the second coming, that we cannot really be sanctified or freed from the power of sin until Jesus returns in the clouds of heaven. And so why worry about how you live or what you do? It doesn't matter. You can't overcome anyways. And so just live your life and just, you know, trust and believe that God will give you eternal life. That's one view. An opposite view of sanctification, which people have held at times, is that everything was accomplished when Jesus died on the cross. And that not only are we forgiven of our sins because of what he did there on the cross, but we're also sanctified or cleansed of sin and of our bad habits. Some have even taken this so far as to claim that they have holy flesh. That is, that it would be impossible for them to sin or to backslide now. And this can very easily lead to some very dangerous ideas, such as, because I'm sanctified, because I have this so-called holy flesh, it's impossible for me to sin, so I can do whatever I want, and it's not sinful. You know, God's okay with it. Very clearly, if you read the Bible at all, that's not the picture that the Bible gives us either. So what is sanctification? That's the first question we want to look at. A second question will be, when does sanctification take place? And a third question will be, who accomplishes sanctification for us? Is it something that God alone does, whether in the future or long ago in the past? Is it something that human beings have to do by their own power? Or is it a joint effort between God and man? So let's start with the first question here, and that is simply, what is sanctification? And we'll start off with this statement, that true sanctification is a Bible doctrine. That simply means it's a Bible teaching. So if it's in the Bible, it's important. We need to understand it. The Apostle Paul, in his letter to the Thessalonian church, declares, "This is the will of God, even your sanctification." So the Bible is very clear that God wants people to be sanctified. It's part of his will for every human being. Now, if something is in the will of God, that means it's very important, isn't it? And so this is why we're looking at this topic today. "The very God of peace sanctify you wholly," Paul writes in 1 Thessalonians chapter 5, verse 23. Now, this is good news, because as human beings living on a sinful planet, we know something of the power of sin. You know, it doesn't just impact a little bit of what it touches. It ends up destroying everything that it touches. It completely destroys relationships. It completely destroys human beings spiritually in our capacity to know God. And it completely destroys, even in the physical realm, things that it impacts. And so God wants complete restoration. He wants total and complete sanctification for the people that that he loves. And so this is good news, that God wants to sanctify us wholly. Now, the Bible clearly teaches what sanctification is and how it is to be attained. The Savior prayed for his disciples, "Sanctify them through thy truth. Thy word is truth." So we don't have to guess as to how God wants to accomplish this work of sanctification or redemption. It's very clearly explained in the Bible that it is through the Word of God, through truth, that God does this miracle of sanctification. Paul teaches that believers are to be sanctified by the Holy Ghost. That verse is Romans 15, verse 16. So we see two tools, if we can use that word, that God uses in the work of sanctification, or in this process of making people holy, of setting them apart for eternal life. The first tool is the Word of God, the Word of truth. And the second tool, if I can use that word, we know the Holy Spirit is, you know, a member of the Godhead. He is a being and an individual. But the second thing that God uses is this person of the Holy Spirit. So how does the Spirit of God, or the Holy Spirit, and how does the Word of God, how do they work together? Well, what is the work of the Holy Spirit? Jesus told his disciples, when he, the Spirit of truth, has come, he will guide you into all truth. So the Holy Spirit's job, or at least one of those jobs, is to lead us into truth, to bring us into harmony with the truth as it is found in the Bible. And it's good news that we have somebody like the Holy Spirit to help this process happen, because left on our own, we human beings, because of sin, could never understand what is truth, much less approach that experience of living in truth. We need divine power to make this happen. Now, in the book of Psalms, Psalm 119, we read that thy law is the truth. So now we're going to get more specific. The Bible is more specific here in that it is the law of God, those Ten Commandments, that are truth. The Ten Commandments define for us what it means to love God and to love other people. It shows us what it means to worship God and what it means to live in love to other people. The first four commandments talk about our relationship with God. The last six commandments talk about our relationship with other people. So if we want to understand what truth is, we can look at the law of God most specifically, and it explains it for us. By the Word and the Spirit of God are opened to men the great principles of righteousness that are embodied in His law. And since the law of God is holy and just and good, a transcript of the divine perfection, it follows that a character formed

God to form characters in harmony with the principles of His holy law. This is Bible sanctification. So sanctification is not a feeling. It is not an idea. It is not something ethereal or mystical. Sanctification is something extremely practical that can be experienced and needs to be experienced in the lives of every Christian, and that is loving obedience to God and to His commandments. That is what sanctification is. Now, this is not something that we can do on our own power, is it? We've just seen some verses where we need the Holy Spirit, and God promises the Holy Spirit to help us in this process. And that brings us to the next kind of big question that we want to look at. Who accomplishes the work of sanctification? Is it something that God alone does? Is it something that humans, you know, that we have to do somehow on our own power, or is it a combination of the two? Well, maybe the clearest verse to help us understand this is found in Philippians chapter 2, verses 12 and 13. So let's read those. Work out your own salvation with fear and trembling, for it is God which worketh in you both to will and to do of His good pleasure. Now, if we took either of those two sentences and isolated them and read them alone, we would come up with an erroneous understanding of sanctification. For example, if we took just that first sentence, work out your own salvation with fear and trembling, and then stopped right there, we would come away with a very legalistic, works-oriented idea of what sanctification is, and really of what salvation is. It's, you know, me doing my best. It's you doing your best and trying to get enough holy energy and pureness on our own to do what we're supposed to. And that's impossible. We cannot do that. But if we also took just the last sentence, we would also come away with the wrong idea. What is that last sentence? Here it is again. For it is God which worketh in you both to will and to do of His good pleasure. If we only had that sentence, it would be very easy for us to come away with the idea that God alone is the only one that does any of this work of sanctification. We only have the correct view when we have both sentences together. Work out your own salvation with fear and trembling, for it is God which worketh in you both to will and to do of His good pleasure. In other words, it is divine power combined with human power. Now, we have to be careful here, because there is no human power that can help God in the process of salvation. It is only divine power that brings any results. So what is the quote, power, unquote, that we as human beings have? It is this, and this only. We have the power of choice, and we have the power of will. We can choose whether to serve God, or we can choose if we don't want to serve God. And God waits on that choice before He begins working in our lives. See, God has all power in the universe. His word alone, according to the Bible, created everything that exists. So whereas you and I can only describe what already exists, so I'm here in my studio here, and I can look up and I say, I see a light on the ceiling, or I see a sound absorber ahead of me, or I see a window on this side, or there's a chair here, or a desk over here. All he can do is describe what's already there. But if God says, I see a light, then there is light. And if He says, I see a window, even if one wasn't there, all of a sudden there would be a window there. You get the point, right? God's word is creative in its power. It has divine power there. But God does not use that unlimited divine power in our lives unless we ask Him to, unless we allow Him to do that. God is a gentleman. He does not force and He does not coerce His will on us. Even though His will is that we would be sanctified, He does not force this experience upon us. He waits for us to ask Him to make it a reality in our lives. And the way that He then makes it a reality in our life is to

0: give us his power to lovingly obey his law. We've already seen those verses. So, sanctification, true sanctification, is a Bible doctrine. It's the process whereby the followers of Christ become like him by the grace of God, forming characters in harmony with the principle of his holy law. This is Bible sanctification. Now, sanctification also means, or to sanctify something also means, to set apart for a sacred purpose. And this is illustrated well in the lives of two of Christ's disciples, John and Judas. Now, the Bible says that Jesus, at one point in his ministry, ordained all 12 of his disciples. That means that he set them apart for a sacred purpose. He put his hands on them. He prayed for them. They received the power of the Holy Spirit. And then they were sent off to be missionaries and witnesses for Jesus. Both John and Judas were included in this group of disciples. But if you know anything about their stories, they end up with very different outcomes. And Judas, of course, ends up being the disciple that betrays Jesus. And when he realizes what he has done and that Jesus is not going to free himself and that Jesus is going to be crucified, Judas actually goes out and hangs himself, and he is lost forever. What a tragic end for somebody that Jesus had set apart, in a sense, had sanctified for a special purpose. Now, the contrast would be the disciple John. John was one of the sons of thunder. He was full of pride, full of self, full of ambition. He had a quick temper. He was always ready to defend himself or even to pick a fight. And yet, as time goes on, he becomes more and more like Jesus in character. And John ends up writing the Gospel of John, as well as the three letters that bear his name, 1st, 2nd, and 3rd John, where he dwells heavily on the love of God and what it means to be like Jesus in character. And then Jesus also gives him the great vision of the book of Revelation. And what is it that made the difference between these two disciples, Judas and John? Was one less called by Jesus than the other? Well, no, not really. It was their own personal choice and decision, wasn't it? There is a paragraph in a book called The Desire of Ages that explains why Judas ends up losing his life, not experiencing true sanctification. So I'm reading here from this book. Judas had joined the disciples when multitudes were following Christ. The Savior's teaching moved their hearts as they hung entranced upon his words, spoken in the synagogue, by the seaside, upon the mount. Judas saw the sick, the lame, the blind flock to Jesus from the towns and cities. He saw the dying laid at his feet. He witnessed the Savior's mighty works in healing the sick, casting out devils, and raising the dead. He felt in his own person the evidence of Christ's power. I'll just stop right there for a moment. Sometimes we tend to think of Judas, you know, removed 2,000 years from his story, just as this bad guy that was rotten through and through from the beginning. And that's really not the case. He had things that he struggled with like we all do, but he was truly attracted to Jesus. He recognized that here was divine power, and he was drawn to it. Reading once again, says he recognized the teaching of Christ as superior to all that he had ever heard. He loved the great teacher and desired to be with him. I'll stop once again. This is something, again, that we don't often think about or associate with Judas, that of loving Jesus, right? He's the one that betrayed Jesus. You know, he's the bad guy. But Judas actually was attracted to Jesus so much so that he loved Jesus. There was a response in him where he was drawn to this person. Reading again, he felt a desire to be changed in character and life, and he hoped to experience this through connecting himself with Jesus. Now that's speaking about sanctification right there. He recognized his need to be sanctified. He recognized that Jesus was his hope of being sanctified or being made holy, and he wanted to connect himself with Jesus. Reading again, the Savior did not repulse Judas. He gave him a place among the 12. He trusted him to do the work of an evangelist, and he endowed him with power to heal the sick and to cast out devils. So Jesus sets him apart, right? He sanctifies him for a special purpose as one of the 12 disciples. But here is where Judas fails, and here's the lesson for us, friends. Judas did not come to the point of surrendering himself fully to Christ. This is why Judas, in the end, was not sanctified in character. Even though he was drawn to Jesus, even though he recognized who Jesus was, even though he loved Jesus and wanted to be with him, he did not surrender himself fully to Christ. He did not give up his worldly ambition or his love of money. And this prevented Judas from both being sanctified and from experiencing eternal life. Now, friends, the warning should be ours, shouldn't it? That while God's will for us is sanctification, and while he has called every person to accept Jesus as their Savior and to be sanctified, he leaves that choice up to us. He does not force us to have this experience of sanctification. So when does sanctification happen? Well, it is rooted in what Jesus has done. It is rooted in what Jesus did on the cross, on his death and his resurrection. But it is not fully realized, friends, until we become fully connected with Jesus, until our characters are transformed and changed, like John's were. And if we stop short of that complete and total transformation, then we will end up like Judas, who instead of being filled with the Holy Spirit, the Bible tells us that he was filled with the spirit of Satan, and he goes out and he betrays his Lord. One Christian author wrote that justification is our title to heaven, and sanctification is our fitness for heaven. Maybe a short story from my past will help illustrate this. Once in high school, I was chosen by my school to be a student representative at our local Rotary. That's, in a sense, I'll compare that to justification, right? I was chosen. I could have never achieved that experience or opportunity on my own. It was simply handed to me, and I accepted it. That is basically what justification is. God promises to forgive us of our sins and to give us a clean record if we accept Jesus as our Savior. But then I also had to be prepared for that experience at the Rotary, didn't I? And I didn't prepare very well. Two nights before this meeting, I thrashed my voice at a basketball game, yelling and screaming too loud. And so my voice was squeaky and breaking, and I was kind of at that stage of life anyways, so I didn't help myself at all by mistreating my voice. And then at the Rotary event itself, we were eating a meal first, and I had just stuffed my mouth full of several bread rolls, way too much in my mouth. And then my host kind of pulled me up from the chair and pushed me up front and said, "It's your turn. It's time to give your speech." And here I was, nervous anyways, but with my mouth stuffed full of bread and my throat thrashed from screaming too loud. Here's the point. I was not fitted for that experience, and that was my fault. I had not done what needed to be done in order to be prepared for the experience. Friends, that's what sanctification is. Jesus promises to justify us, to give us that title for heaven, and he also promises to give us the power to be prepared or fitted for heaven. But he leaves that final choice up to us. He promises to give us his strength to do it, but he asks for our cooperation and our will that we may lovingly obey all that he has asked us to do. Well, friends, that is a brief look at the topic of sanctification, and keep your eyes focused on Jesus, just like those disciples in Raphael's painting. We will see him coming soon in the clouds of heaven. The Bible is very clear about that, and we want to be ready to meet him when he comes back, and the Bible promises that you can be if you keep your eyes on Jesus and you claim his power in your life. Thanks for joining me today, and please join me again next time on Pictures of the End.
1: Over 3,000 years ago, God gave his people a blueprint, revealing the mysteries of salvation. Today, the sanctuary message retains its potency and power. What does the sanctuary and the Ark of the Covenant reveal about Satan's final deceptions, the order of events in the second coming, and how to experience righteousness by faith? The Shadow of His Wings is a short book and video series that takes a fascinating and compelling look at the sanctuary message for today. Topics include righteousness by faith, how to overcome sin and temptation, the Ark of the Covenant, the Most Holy Place, the Second Coming, the Seal of God, and the Mark of the Beast. To order this and other Bible study resources, go to www.pathwaytoparadise.org. That's www.pathwaytoparadise.org.
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9: Many people are concerned about the quality of water that they're drinking. In fact, when I go around to Rotary clubs and these type of things giving talks, I am always asked, it seems, in the question and answer session about the quality of water. And that's an important question. But I tell them there's something 1,000 times more important than the quality of water that you're drinking out of your faucet, and that is the quality of water that your fish came from that you ate, because whatever was there in a toxic amount is concentrated at least 1,000-fold in the fish. And that's why fish today actually is not near the healthy food that it used to be. It does have some healthy characteristics, omega-3, we'll talk about that later this week, and some of the beneficial characteristics of fish. But there are many harmful effects of fish, and actually fish is now starting to tip into the balance of being a much more harmful food than it is a food that is going to benefit us, at least in most cases. And fortunately, there are ways to get the beneficial aspects of fish without eating the fish, and we'll also talk about that. Another pesticide, DDT, analyzed in the breast milk of human mothers. This study was actually shown in the U.S. Congress recently. Vegetarians with significant levels, 8%. Now, a lot of people are concerned about fruits and vegetables and pesticides. Most vegetarians eat commercially grown fruits and vegetables. And even with all the commercially grown fruits and vegetables, only 8% have levels in their human breast milk. Meat eaters with significant levels, 99%. Again, we're going to get much higher pesticide levels by consuming meat and animal products than we will by eating fruits and vegetables that are even sprayed with pesticides. And that's because the pesticides are concentrated a much higher fold in the animals themselves. As far as meat and cancer is concerned, there's been shown relationships clearly in colon cancer, rectal cancer, breast cancer, prostate cancer, pancreatic cancer, ovarian cancer, stomach cancer, and also esophageal cancers and lymphoma. And studies are clear that we could avoid many of these diseases by cutting down, at least cutting down, and ideally finding a vegetarian way of life. As far as a summary list of cancer-causing agents, there they are on the screen. They're written out: tobacco, alcohol, high salt diets, foods that are highly salt cured, increase the risk of stomach cancer and esophageal cancer to some extent. That's one of the reasons why the Asians in rural areas of Japan tend to have high rates of stomach cancer, because particularly in the older studies where refrigeration was not readily available, they used to preserve their foods by high salt. And that salt did indeed play a havoc in regards to their genetics and turning it into cancer. Meat, because of its saturated fat, nitrosamine intake, even excessive iron can bring about cancer. Excessive iron as a prooxidant can change the genetic material. We need iron in our bodies, but not in excess. Toxins like benzopyrene, we've talked about some of the other toxins. Acrylamide. The jury is still out on acrylamide. In the laboratory, it seems to help induce cancer. But so far, in the studies that it's been looked at in human studies, it has not shown a relationship. Acrylamide is by highly baking or cooking at very high temperatures, carbohydrate foods, particularly with some fat in them like French fries, etc., or potatoes. But there was just a study published last week showing that there's no increased risk in those consuming these potatoes. So I just put it there because it's still a question. Eggs, milk, and cheese have been shown to increase the risk of certain cancers. Viruses such as the certain leukemia viruses, of course, can cause this. There's liver viruses, hepatitis viruses that can cause cancer. The HIV virus can cause cancer. Many cancers actually are transmissible because the viruses do have a way of getting into the genetic material. We talked about caffeine. Excess sun exposure. Which group do you think gets more of the cancers? Those that are working outdoors all day long in the summertime, construction workers, or the indoor executive? This is the deadly type of skin cancer called melanoma. Which group do you think gets more melanoma? Actually, it's the executives that work indoors. Now, why would that be the case if the sun causes melanoma? Well, it's not just the sun per se, it's the sunburn. Executives have something called weekends, and they tend to overdo it sometimes out in the sun. It's the sunburn that helps bring about the melanoma. The construction workers that are out there in it all the time, they just get this nice tan, and they don't have the increased risk that the executives have from the sunburn. So we need to avoid the excess sun exposure, not sun exposure entirely. Asbestos can cause cancer of the lining of the lung. Wood dust can cause cancer of the nasal sinuses. Excess sugar in the diet has been linked to a number of cancers, particularly small bowel cancer. And genital powder and genital deodorant sprays have been linked to ovarian cancer. Now, many people, when I show them this list up here as a summary list, they tend to get pretty discouraged because they look at this list and say, how in the world am I going to completely avoid all of these things? There's one thing to keep in mind a couple of things to keep in mind. First of all, there's no way that we can live in this life completely avoiding all carcinogens. But that doesn't mean we should throw up our hands and say, why even try? Because the studies show that the higher the carcinogen load and the more frequently we are exposed to the carcinogen, the higher the cancer risk. And so we still need to do what we can to decrease our carcinogen load. But this also underscores something else, and that is the need to boost our immune system. I can walk down the street and breathe in someone's passive cigarette smoke. I didn't smoke it myself, but I wasn't able to breathe air without breathing it in, and that cigarette smoke can actually cause cancer in my lungs. But studies show that if our immune system is in tip-top shape, we're going to be much more protected in regards to the things that we don't have control over. And so this is the next part of the presentation. In fact, in regards to this, I saw a cartoon the other day that was, I think, very graphic. It had a horse lying on its back and a IV going into the horse. And on the IV bottle, it had labeled chemotherapy. And underneath, the caption said, all those years with the Marlboro Man. So how can we boost the immune system so we don't end up like the horse? This is the second step to preventing cancer before it ever forms to begin with. Beta-carotene, vitamin A, and other carotenoids are very important in regards to this. These nutrients reduce the risk of lung cancer, reduce the risk of prostate cancer, reduce the risk of pancreatic cancer, and reduce the risk of breast cancer. In addition, they may reduce the risk of other tissue lining cancers. Now, interestingly, when we take beta-carotene out and give it in a pill form, it doesn't have the benefit. In fact, we don't think it's the beta-carotene. We think it's probably some of the other carotenoids that produce the significant benefit, or it may be the combination of them found in foods. These are the foods that tend to be higher in the carotenoids. You can see turnips, kale, spinach. Mixed vegetables, cantaloupe is high in the carotenoids, just half a cantaloupe, 86%. Sweet red bell peppers, just one sweet red bell pepper, 135% of your RDA of beta carotene. Sweet potatoes, one medium sweet potato, 249%. You notice if something has a yellow color in the vegetable kingdom, it tends to be quite high in it. Pumpkins, even higher yet, a half cup, 271%. Raw carrots, one cup, 309%. Cooked carrots, even higher. Why is this? Because when we cook the carrots, there's more carotenoids available for us to absorb. And this is one of the reasons why we need a combination of cooked and raw foods. Raw foods will help us out more on the vitamin C aspect. Or GMs, peeled after baking, one cup, 436%. Vitamin A. Vitamin C is also a potent antioxidant. It reduces nitrosamines. It also will protect men's sperm from genetic damage, reducing the risk of cancers of the kidney, brain, and leukemia in their offspring. Many of the childhood cancers that we talked about earlier are actually caused by a faulty sperm at the time of conception in that child. And that sperm can be protected from genetic damage if the father that is conceiving consumes less than more than 250 milligrams of vitamin C a day. Studies have shown that this fully protects the sperm from genetic damage. And so not only will it help us, it can help our offspring in preventing cancers. You can see broccoli in the raw state has quite a bit. If we cook broccoli, we're going to destroy about half of the vitamin C. So a half cup, 41 milligrams. Sweet green bell peppers, 66%. Orange, 70 milligrams. Kiwi fruit, 75 milligrams for just one kiwi. Strawberries are loaded with vitamin C. You grow strawberries in British Columbia? That's good. One cup, 82 milligrams. Pink and red grapefruit, 94 milligrams. Brussels sprouts, 98 milligrams, even in the boiled state. And that's because Brussels sprouts are so high in vitamin C raw, but even if we cook the Brussels sprouts, we're going to get quite a bit of vitamin C. And orange juice, one cup, 124 milligrams. Which type of orange juice do you think is going to have more vitamin C? The orange juice that comes from concentrate or the orange juice that you buy in the store that is ready to serve? Actually, it's the one from concentrate. The ready-to-serve orange juice is not actually very fresh. It has been made quite some time before. And over time, vitamin C actually breaks down and is no longer there. And so the orange juice from concentrate is going to be your best, or the freshly squeezed orange juice that you might do right there in your home is going to be very high in vitamin C. Sweet red bell peppers raw are the highest source, 141 milligrams of vitamin C. Diet can also protect us against skin cancer. This study was done in a hairless strain of rabbits, and this hairless strain had large amounts of ultraviolet light shown down on them for 24 weeks, so much so that the rabbits got skin cancer, at least 24% of them did, in 1.5 years. But notice, the rabbits eating the same diet but with extra vitamin C and E, none of them got skin cancer. Vitamin C and E is very protective together in protecting us against skin cancer. And not only skin cancer, but also other cancers such as prostate cancer in men. This study took a look at vitamin E in prostate cancer. Vitamin E that you buy in the stores is alpha-tocopherol. That's the standard supplement. Men with high levels of another type of vitamin E called gamma-tocopherol are 5 times less likely to get prostate cancer. And it turns out alpha-tocopherol and selenium, which are both helpful in preventing prostate cancer, are only beneficial when gamma is present, which boosts their effects. And food is the primary source of gamma-tocopherol. Soybean and corn oils are quite high in gamma. And so, again, this underscores the importance of getting vitamin E from foods and not necessarily from supplements. You can see soybean oil, 23% of your RDA. Almonds are an excellent source of vitamin E, 27%. Canola, 30%. Almond butter, 31%. Sunflower seed oil is very high in it. as is the sunflower oil. And the highest source, notice it's just a teaspoon. One teaspoon of wheat germ oil has 83% of your RDA. And this is why you also want to consume the whole wheat bread, where the wheat germ is still present. The refined bread is going to have the vitamin E removed. And then the foods high in selenium that also protect us from colon cancer are going to be in your seeds and in your grains. Oatmeal, you can see, is higher than sesame seeds. Brown rice, higher yet. Cashews, higher yet. Black walnuts, higher yet. Barley, higher yet. Rolled oats, higher yet. And the highest source of selenium is whole grain wheat, particularly the wheat, at least in the U.S., the wheat that comes from the Dakotas is very high in selenium and has the most selenium-rich soil. I would think that might even extend into Saskatchewan there as well. And then fiber and cancer. The largest study on diet and cancer showed those with the highest fiber intake slashed their risk of bowel cancer by 40%. This study was done recently. There's been some controversy about fiber. But the studies that haven't shown a benefit are really looking at too low a doses of fiber. We need to have quite a bit. These people were eating at least 5 servings of fruits and vegetables a day, plus at least 5 slices of whole grain bread or its equivalent in whole grains. And that's how they were able to reduce their risk of cancer. You can see the foods high in fiber are going to be your fruits, such as apple, oranges, blackberries, pears. The highest fruit is raspberries in fiber. But notice these foods have no fiber. Eggs, meat, milk, and cheese. Why do they not have any fiber? In fact, this is something that a lot of people don't understand. The cow is eating fiber all day long. So why, when we eat the cow, do we not get any of that fiber? It has to do with the definition of fiber. The cow gets the benefit of the fiber, and after he's got the benefit of the fiber, he excretes it out there in the field. And so that's what we're stepping over out there, are the fiber piles. And meat and animal products are actually refined foods where the fiber has been completely removed. Whole grain bread is high in it, as you can see, bagels. And I appreciate the, I'm guessing, based on the quality of bagels I had this morning in the cafeteria, but I think those bagels are probably made right here on the campgrounds. Does anyone know if that's the case? They seem fresh and seem to be made here. Some people are... Oh, Silver Hills makes the bagels. Okay. They were very good bagels, high in fiber. Cauliflower, broccoli, peas, Brussels sprouts, sweet potatoes, higher yet. Lentils are an excellent source of fiber. Pinto beans, higher yet. And the highest source there, navy beans. Eating legumes 3 times a week reduces the risk of prostate cancer by 47%. Legumes have many beneficial effects in preventing cancer. Tomatoes, eating tomatoes frequently will also decrease the risk. And in study after study that it's looked at, the more soy consumed, the less breast cancer, or I should say the less prostate cancer. It's also true in breast, but not as true as it is in prostate. Soy milk, if you're drinking a glass a day, it will reduce your risk of prostate cancer by 70%. And there aren't too many things that you can do just one thing and dramatically reduce your risk. And it's nice to see at a campground such as this that they offer you protective effect there in your breakfast time. This study done at the University of California at Berkeley showed the power of whole plant foods. And interestingly, the power of whole plant foods exceeds that of their component parts. 1 cup of cooked kale has 50 milligrams of vitamin C and 13 units of vitamin E. And you say, wow, that's pretty good. It is a good vegetable. Do you eat kale up here? Okay, some of you say yes. I saw some shaking their heads. No, it's my favorite green, by the way. I really enjoy it, at least the way Erica makes it. The antioxidant potential of 1 cup of kale, however, is equal to 800 milligrams of vitamin C and 1,100 units of vitamin E. And so we're going to do much better by eating the vegetable than we will by consuming the supplements that that vegetable has. University of California, Berkeley went one other step and took a look at the foods and their antioxidant potential in their whole state. They ranked as fruits, tomato was number 10, apple number 9, banana number 8, white grapes number 7, pink grapefruit 6, kiwi fruit number 5, Red grapes, high in the resveratrol. That's one of the advantages, by the way, that shows up in some of these alcohol studies. It's not the alcohol producing the benefit in many cases. It's the red grape that is very high in antioxidants. Anyone want to guess what the top three are? Oranges are number three. No, apple's already there. It's number nine. Two is plum. Do you have plum trees this far north? Good. Number two is plum, and then number one, strawberries, yes, the number one antioxidant fruit. It turns out eating fruit before age 20 is even more beneficial. In fact, many studies are indicating sometimes there's a 30-year lag time, or sometimes even more, between what we eat and what ends up showing up as cancer. This study done in the United Kingdom, undertaken in the late 1930s, suggests that adults who ate the most fruit as youngsters have a lower risk for cancer than those who ate the least fruit when they were kids. Teen girls on a low-fat diet also have less breast cancer as adults. And so this is something that we need to really get across to our children as well, where they can have great cancer protective effects. And then the antioxidant vegetables. Legumes were not included in this group. Number 10 was corn, 9 onion, 8 red bell pepper. We've been talking a lot about red bell peppers. 7 beets, 6 broccoli, 5 alfalfa sprouts, 4 Brussels sprouts. I'll let you guess the top three again. Top three antioxidant vegetables. Spinach is number 3. No, carrots is not there. Neither is cabbage. Yes, kale is number 2. Number 1. All right, somebody knows it over there. Garlic. And fortunately, I'm married to a Romanian, so every entree starts out with 4 cloves of garlic, which I think helps me. If we take a look at all of the chemicals that have been shown in the laboratory to prevent cancer, such as phytic acid, caffeic acid, sulforaphane, all of those, and where they come from, it helps you to understand that tomorrow's supplement that's going to be available in your health food store to protect cancer can be found today in the fruits and vegetables that you're eating. And so if you really want to be ahead of the curve, you eat the fruits and vegetables. This is a breakfast that we served at our house that I had to get a picture of recently. Antioxidant breakfast there with the strawberries and the the almond slices and the pancakes. And then this is a Romanian dish. Any Romanians here in the group today? All right, we have a couple of Romanians. That's mamaliga for the Romanians there, which is a cornmeal mush, and then a tofu, and then the tomato spread there. And then these are your high selenium foods. That cheese there, I think it's the best cheese I've consumed my entire life. Has no animal products in it. It is a cashew-type based cheese. And you can see the other beautiful spreads. And, you know, many people think that in order to eat good food, it shouldn't taste good. But, you know, if we can eat the good food and it tastes good, then why go back to another way? Well, getting away from other dietary issues, vitamin D reduces cancer, reduces risk of prostate cancer, reduces risk of breast cancer, reduces the risk of colon cancer. Where do we get vitamin D from? Actually, we don't get it necessarily from foods. We get it from the sun. And it turns out that the number of deaths that are prevented by sun due to the vitamin D mechanism is actually greater than the number of deaths that are caused by the sun in regards to melanoma. Now, we can even prevent, as I told you, the causative deaths by preventing the excess exposure. But many people are recommending that you don't have any sun exposure. That is not a healthy way to go, because you're not only going to decrease vitamin D, but you're going to decrease serotonin levels and a number of things. And so we need to get the word out in regards to moderate sun exposure. Obesity suppresses the immune system. If you're obese before the age of menopause, you have 3 times the risk of breast cancer. After the age of menopause, 12 times the risk. And obesity not only increases the risk of death from cancer in women, but also in men, as you can see from that graph there. And the higher the weight, the greater the increase risk. Okay, we will go through this quickly in regards to cancer risk. I've just been told, boy, I guess I have too high of an introduction here. But in regards to obesity, we will end with this section. It not only increases the risk of cancer, but also high blood pressure, diabetes, and heart disease. And the new way of finding out whether you're obese or not is the waist-to-hip ratio. And that is where you measure your waistline and then you measure your hip, and you take the waist as the numerator and the hip as the denominator. And if it's greater than 0.8, you're obese. If you're a woman, greater than 0.95, you're obese. If you are a man, the more frequent meals, the greater the risk of cancer, and exercise decreases the risk of cancer significantly. And I'm sorry I'm not able to show you all of these things, but I will summarize by a immune system where you're on a proper diet with fruits, vegetables, cereal, grains, and nuts. You can maintain your proper weight, will help. Regular meals with no snacks, bigger snacks, bigger slacks. And you will also suppress the immune system. Regular aerobic exercise, sunlight in moderation, adequate water intake is also important for the immune system as well as stress control. Many people are familiar with certain aspects of what I presented here today, but very few people are aware of the comprehensive approach that could come about. Doing studies show from Harvard University that over 80% of cancers, maybe even up to 90, but about 80% of cancers can be prevented by incorporating this lifestyle. An ounce of prevention is worth a pound of cure, and we can indeed prevent the number two killer by getting the word out in regards to the comprehensive lifestyle.
8: We hope you've enjoyed this health talk by Dr. Neil Nedley. For more information, go to www.nedleyhealthsolutions.com.
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10: 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On our next program, we'll broaden the focus to include ideas for studying cultural heritage. And until then, I'm Mike Smith.
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12: Oh, sing unto the Lord a new song. Sing unto the Lord, all the earth. Sing unto the Lord, bless his name, show forth his salvation from day to day. Declare his glory among the heathen, his wonders among all people. For the Lord is great and greatly to be praised. He is to be feared above all gods. For all the gods of the nations are idols, but the Lord made the heavens. Honor and majesty are before him, strength and beauty are in his sanctuary. Give unto the Lord, O ye kindreds of the people. Give unto the Lord glory and strength. Give unto the Lord the glory due unto his name. bring an offering, and come into his courts. Oh, worship the Lord in the beauty of holiness. Fear before him, all the earth. Say among the heathen that the Lord reigneth. The world also shall be established, that it shall not be moved. He shall judge the people righteously. Let the heavens rejoice, and let the earth be glad. Let the sea roar in the fullness thereof. Let the field be joyful, and all that is therein. Then shall all the trees of the wood rejoice before the Lord. For he cometh to judge the earth. He shall judge the world with righteousness, and the people with his truth.
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13: The Lord reigneth. He is clothed with majesty.

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Thy throne is established of old. Thou art from everlasting.

0: God on high is mightier than the noise of many waters, yea, than the mighty waves of the sea. Thy testimonies are very sure. Holiness becometh thine house, O Lord, forever.
1: 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For wide is the gate, and broad is the way that leadeth to destruction, and many there be which go in thereat. Because strait is the gate, and narrow is the way which leadeth unto life, and few there be that find it.
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5: Now a look at your afternoon weather on Columbia Christian Talk Radio. Mostly cloudy with thunderstorms today with a high near 86 and lows around 73. Mostly cloudy with thunderstorms tomorrow with a high of 91 and lows around 70. For your Friday, thunderstorms with a high near 89 and lows around 69. And for Saturday, partly sunny with a high near 90 and lows around 69. That's your afternoon weather on Columbia Christian Talk Radio.
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8: From the Christian News Radio Network, I'm Jim Miller. The deal between the U.S. and Iran has been signed virtually, with an official signing ceremony set for Friday. Vice President Vance told NBC News that details related to the deal won't be released until after the ceremony, when the next phase of the negotiations begin. Elsewhere, when speaking at the G7 summit in France, President Trump expressed frustration towards Israel's handling of their conflict with Hezbollah. The FBI has more details about the foiled terror plot at Sunday's UFC Freedom 250 event at the White House. Here's News Nation's Hannah Brand.
9: FBI Director Kash Patel posted about this potential terror plot, saying, "Thanks to the rapid action of this FBI, our partners, and the Department of Justice in a multi-state operation, multiple individuals are now in custody and allegedly planned attacks were stopped cold." Now, details about how these alleged terrorists planned to launch this attack and why exactly. We are expecting, though, the charges against them to be unsealed, filed in court later today.
8: Five people arrested in connection to this plan from states including California, Ohio, and Missouri. An investigation is underway into a B-52 bomber crash that left eight people dead at Edwards Air Force Base in California. Base officials say the crash happened late Monday morning during what they called a routine test mission northeast of Lancaster. The victims' names have not been released, but officials say they were a mix of uniformed military personnel, government civilians, and government contractors. The G7 summit happening in France as leaders of the world's biggest economies meet face-to-face, including Ukrainian President Vladimir Zelensky, looking for renewed support for Ukraine or the war with Russia. Here's News Nation's Trevor Shirley.
10: President Trump said he spoke with both Zelensky and Russian President Vladimir Putin over the weekend. The president said he believes he can now focus on that war because, as the president claims, the conflict in Iran is over. Diplomatic efforts between Russia and Ukraine have largely stalled over the past few months, with Russia unleashing one of its largest barrages of the war over the weekend. That included 600 drones and more than 70 missiles that were fired at Ukraine on Sunday.
8: Russia's attack happened shortly after the phone call between Presidents Trump and Putin. In 1995, Richard Rodgers surviving a lightning strike that set his cabin on fire, stopping his heart. Young bystander performed CPR, giving him a second chance at life. Rodgers says he experienced a calm, out-of-body moment before waking at a Chattanooga burn center where he prayed to live a life helping others. Despite severe injuries and doctors saying he'd never walk again, he recovered. Rodgers later helped revive his family's struggling U.S. stove company, becoming a symbol of resilience and renewed purpose. It's an incredible reminder that through struggles and despair, praying to God, we will find answers. From Christian News Radio Network, I'm Jim Miller. To hear this and other reports on demand, visit ChristianNewsRadio.org.
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11: Hebrews chapter 4, verses 14 through 16. The Bible says, "Seeing then that we have a great high priest who has passed through the heavens, Jesus, the Son of God, let us hold fast our confession. For we do not have a high priest who cannot sympathize with our weaknesses, but was in all points tempted as we are, yet without sin. Let us therefore come boldly to the throne of grace, that we might obtain mercy and find grace to help in time of need." Come boldly. The Hebrews writer is clear and adamant about his position. He lays out a well-crafted argument, and he expects his well-learned listeners to be convinced. He is precise and calculating with his discourse, making sure to lay a solid foundation so that each piece of logic presented subsequently will be accepted based on the premise of the primary foundational truth. He is brilliant and wise. He is captivating and fascinating. Oftentimes, the Hebrews writer gives his propositions, and they are lofty and high-reaching. They should be, though, because he is expounding the very word of God. And we must not dismiss his words as of little import today, but would do well to embrace them with full acceptance, for they are bursting with meaning for the people of God. And in this passage, he is illuminating the value of being bold with God. Now, much can be said about this subject, and we must admit that it does not seem to be the kind of option that springs to mind when one imagines themselves facing the King of Kings and the Lord of Lords. When we think about facing God, we think about things like humility and self-effacement, meekness, and maybe a little bit of shyness sometimes. As soon as we contemplate God's presence, our minds are flooded by all the wrong that we've done, all the bad decisions that we've made, and we know that He will see right through us, so we cower in shame at the thought of coming to His presence. We know that we don't deserve to be in His presence, so we often and ever make it, if we ever made it there, we know we probably would never be bold. The word bold sounds like it's too over the top for us, too much. Much too courageous or adventurous for the presence of God. I think, naturally, that we balk at this word bold because of its usage in many instances. It has two primary meanings that we tend to use regularly. One is negative and one is positive. I want to start by highlighting the negative one for dramatic effect, even though it comes third in the list of definitions when you look up the word bold. It's one of the ones we use, and probably what makes us feel uncomfortable. I don't think this is the definition that the Hebrews writer means. Here it is. Bold, impudent or presumptuous, lacking in modesty or impolitely assertive. Bold. I do not think Hebrews is encouraging us to come lacking in modesty or impolitely assertive to the throne of grace. Do you think that's what it's saying? This is precisely why I think most of us have trouble when we hear, "Come boldly to the throne of grace." We recoil when we hear this because of this definition. But this is not what the author has in mind. Here's the other definition. This is the one I think he means. Here it is. Bold, fearless and adventurous, willing and eager to face danger or adventure with a sense of confidence and fearlessness. Now, can you see what it means when he says come boldly? He's saying we should come to the throne of grace with confidence and fearlessness. We should approach him with certainty, assurance, conviction, and faith, knowing that God is able to do all things. One commentator says, this passage gives us great incentive to hold firmly to the faith that we possess. So today, I want to point out three reasons why each Christian here should be able to come boldly. The first one is Hebrews 4:14. The Bible says, seeing then that we have a great high priest who has passed through the heavens, Jesus, the Son of God, let us hold fast our confession. Here's the first thing that we learn. We can be bold because we have a great high priest. Jesus is in heaven as my great high priest right now. It's a beautiful thing, isn't it? We understand the value of the high priest when we look back into the Old Testament and examine the beauty of the sanctuary service. You may know this already. The original mandate from God to Moses was to erect an edifice that would serve as a place of residence for God. In Exodus 25:8, he said, let them make a sanctuary that I may dwell among them. Now, in the beginning, before there was any sin, God created Adam and Eve, and they could actually have face-to-face communion with him. That means they could walk right up to God and just talk to him the way that we talk to each other every Sabbath. But our choice to sin created this new barrier between us and God that he never intended for us to have. But now, here in Exodus 25, he wants to reunite himself with the people, and so he instructs them to build this sanctuary so that he can dwell with them. What a beautiful thought. God wants to dwell with us. Along with the directives for the size and the dimensions of the building came guidelines and instructions on how to enact this service whereby members of the body could receive forgiveness of sin. But this sanctuary service was so much more than that, because within it was the very enactment of the plan of salvation. Each apartment, every piece of furniture, all the ornamentation, every ritual had some significance to help point or explain some part of God's plan to redeem us through his Son, Jesus Christ. And every time a member of the children of Israel participated in the sanctuary service, they were reminded of the ultimate price that Jesus would eventually pay for the sins of the world. There are several major functions of the sanctuary service that could only be performed by the high priest, but only one in particular that was of the greatest weight. Once a year, on the Day of Atonement, the sanctuary would be cleansed. On every other day of the year, the sins of the people would be transferred from themselves to a spot-free lamb that they had chosen. Then the priest would sacrifice the lamb and sprinkle the blood from the animal on the sheets of the sanctuary. They acted as walls, transferring the sin from the animal to the temple. Now, once a year on the Day of Atonement, all the sin that had been transferred onto the temple would be cleansed from the temple. And the ritual that could only be performed by the high priest within the most holy place. He was the only one who could enter that apartment of the sanctuary. And as he entered the holiest of holies, he did so on behalf of the entire people. He went in with a rope tied around his ankle and with bells affixed to the bottom of his robe. If there was even one unconfessed sin still lingering within the camp of the people, that high priest would drop dead when he goes into the most holy place. So that if they could no longer hear the bells ringing on the bottom of his robe, they would know he was no longer alive. And since they couldn't go in, they would take the rope and pull him back out. The role of the high priest cannot be diminished and was of extreme importance. Without him, God would not forgive the sins of the camp. And without him, there was no connection between God and the people. For it was the job of the high priest to represent the people for God. Well, when Hebrews 4:14 says that Jesus is our great high priest, do you see what he's saying when he's saying great? Do you know why he uses that word? Because he wants us to know that we're demonstrating that Jesus is greater than any human priest that has ever gone before him. And it means that we can come boldly to the throne of grace. There's nobody like Jesus. In the Old Testament, a sinful man filled the position.

We have nothing to fear when Jesus stands before the Father. He is our great high priest. In the Old Testament, the high priest was an advocate or a representative for the people. And in this way, they didn't have to come to God on their own. Somebody would go to him on their behalf, and God would listen because he's the one that was appointed by God in the first place. God chooses his own high priest. And God chose his own son, Jesus, to represent us in heaven right now. He is the perfect life and substituted for mine so that we can be bold and courageous when we come to God in Jesus' name. And I don't have to be afraid because I have an advocate with the Father. Have you ever had to face a judge before, ever in your life? Ever been to court? You've gotten a ticket and you've gone in there to sit and stand in front of him to plead your case. There was one time years ago when April got a ticket and she felt like she was wrongfully, she shouldn't have got it. So she went to go contest it. This is before we were actually married. And I went with her because she was coming to visit me when she got the ticket. So I felt bad, and I went with her to the courthouse that day, and I couldn't stand beside her, but I wish I could, because as she stood there in front of the judge, it looked so intimidating. He's sitting way up here, and she's standing way down there. He's wearing this big black robe. There's no actual power in the gavel, you know, but somehow it feels like, I don't know, this big, you know, it feels like you could do something with it or something. It makes him seem like he's authoritative, and somehow, do you ever get intimidated in court? That there were people that were getting sent out of the courtroom because they didn't silence their cell phones. Other people who got sent out because they came to the courtroom in shorts. I was intimidated in that place. And I wish I could have stood beside her, but I couldn't. Not only that, April had no lawyer. Now, you know, when you get a ticket, it may cost you like $100. A lawyer costs way more than that. So it really doesn't make sense to get a lawyer to help you get out of a ticket. So she had nobody there to advocate for her. Now, it turns out when she stood in front of the judge and she pleaded her case, she was able to get off because, in fact, she was in the right. But I just felt bad that day that I wasn't able to stand beside her and help her out. She had no advocate. She had to represent herself on that day, and it was intimidating. Don't you know it would have been so much better if she had a lawyer? The lawyer would both know the law and probably would know the judge. And so more than likely, April would be more confident because she's standing there beside somebody who knows the law and knows that person. Don't you realize that's how it should be for every single Christian? We know Jesus Christ. Jesus knows the Father better than anybody else. So when he stands in front of the Father and pleads his own blood, his own perfect life for yours and for mine, why don't we have to, we can be bold. There's no reason why we can't come with confidence to the throne of grace. One commentator puts it this way, just as the Aaronic high priest, that's part of the family of Aaron, on the Day of Atonement, passed from the sight of the people to the most holy place, so Jesus passed from the sight of his watching disciples, ascending through the heavens into the heavenly sanctuary, his work of atonement accomplished. You ever wonder why the Bible says, in that text that we just read, that he passes into the heavens? That's the reason why right there. Hebrews is giving us a justification for understanding what it is that makes Jesus so much greater than any of the earthly priests that we've ever had in the past. First of all, he's sinless. Secondly, he's the Son of God. And thirdly, he's the only one who has authority to pass into the heavens on our behalf. Just like the high priest of old was the only one who could go into the most holy place, so Jesus is the only one who can pass through the heavens on our behalf. So we can come boldly. We can be bold because we have a great high priest. Secondly, Hebrews 4:15. Look at the Bible says here. For we do not have a high priest who cannot sympathize with our weaknesses, but was in all points tempted as we are, yet without what, everybody? Yet without sin. Secondly, here's the thing we learned secondly. We can be bold because our great high priest has identified with us. The Bible says that Jesus has been tempted just like we have been tempted. And that means a lot to me because it means he understands me from experience. Do you realize how significant that is? Jesus chose to identify with us down to the level of experiencing temptation just like we do. He was able to stand and he never succumbed to that temptation. Praise the Lord. Jesus never sinned, but he knows what it's like to be tempted just like you are tempted. We talked about temptation last week and Jesus says, I know exactly what that feels like. So we don't have to think that Jesus is out of touch or aloof or disinterested. He's so aware of what we're going through that the NIV says that he can empathize with us.

0: The New King James says sympathize, but the NIV says empathize. You know the difference, right? When I sympathize with you, I'm kind of sorry for you because I see what you're going through, and that's a sad thing. When I empathize with you, I can actually feel what you're feeling because I felt it before. It's a very different thing. And the NIV, I think, more accurately describes it in that translation. Jesus can empathize with you and with me. I still remember I was in high school when I found out that my parents, back in the day, had afros. I knew that part. They wore bell bottoms. I didn't know that part. And that they wore platform shoes. I think my dad did too. He's already tall, and he was, I don't know what, 6'5" with those on? I don't know. Something happened when I found that out, because during that time in high school, I was going through sort of a fad that we got criticized for. We wore baggy jeans, we wore bright colored shirts and stuff like that all the time, and we would get criticized a lot by people for being, you know, too faddish. And then I found out that my parents had also gone through their fad stage, and they turned out okay. Made me realize, you know what, maybe this isn't such a bad thing. There was something that happened when I realized that my parents could empathize with my situation. They've been through the exact same thing. Don't you realize that that's a wonderful thing? When you think about God, you think about him as so high and lofty that he really couldn't understand little old me. But the Bible says that Jesus has felt the same thing that you're feeling right now. He's been tempted just like you, except he didn't sin. Jesus wanted to identify with us at the deepest levels, and I'm so honored and privileged to have a God who is willing to share in my experiences. It's supposed to make us bold and courageous because we know that ultimately he loves us even though he knows us. You ever think about that? God knows me inside and out. He knows everything about me, and he still loves me. We can come boldly because Jesus is our great high priest, and he's identified with us. Lastly, Hebrews 4:16, last one. What does the Bible say here? Let us therefore come boldly to the throne of grace that we might obtain mercy and find grace to help in time of need. Here's the last thing that we learn. We can be bold because of God's grace and mercy. Now, grace and mercy, we know them like they're cousins. We often find them together in Scripture, and we know grace as unmerited favor. But there's a dictionary definition of grace that I think is even deeper than that. It's a beautiful thing. Look at this. Look what it says. Grace, generosity of spirit, a capacity to tolerate, accommodate, or forgive people. Do you have grace? God has taken the time to accommodate us and to forgive us. I'm so excited about that today. What about mercy? Interesting definition here too. Look at this definition of mercy. Compassion, we knew that already. Kindness or forgiveness shown, especially to somebody a person has power over. So God has the power to be able to destroy us right now. And he could do it and have the right to do it because we sinned against him. But instead, he shows us mercy and has compassion on us. God has said that if we come boldly to his throne through his son Jesus Christ, we will receive grace and mercy. I want that today. What about you? We can be bold because of God's grace and mercy. So those are the three things that we learn about being bold. Number one, we can be bold because we have a great high priest. Number two, our great high priest has identified with us. And then number three, his grace and mercy makes it all possible. Praise the Lord. So let me close with this. Our son, John, graduated from the eighth grade this week, Thursday, just 2 days ago. And we were excited for him. And actually, you know, these big milestones in life, you know, life goes by so quickly. These milestones in life make you reminisce. And while he was walking down the aisle, I thought to myself, man, this guy was just born. What in the world happened? And listen, I'm telling you, somebody told us years ago to cherish the moments that you have with your children because it goes by quickly. So we've been trying to cherish it, and it's still going by too fast. So if somebody knows the secret of slowing down time, tell me at the end, and that will help me out a lot because things are going by too quickly. Anyway, so John graduated from eighth grade, and he only had two requests. Request number one, can I skip school on Friday? We said, yes, no problem. He had graduated on Thursday. Didn't feel right to send him back to school the next day. And then question number two is, can we play golf? I said, okay. So the two of us went Thursday. We went to Paint Branch. No, we went Friday morning. We dropped off April and Julia at school, and we went to Paint Branch Golf Course, and we walked 9 holes together. Had a good time. It was a lot of fun. But hadn't been playing a lot of golf lately, so we had some rust. And there were a couple of things about golf that reminded thought would fit well in today's message. Golf is different from other sports in one particular way. And I play a lot of different sports. And I noticed this when I started to play golf because it was hard for me to figure out how to get good at the sport. The difference between golf and other sports is, in golf, you're not reacting to anything. I'll give you an example. In basketball, if I'm defending the person who has the ball, I'm reacting to the person with the ball. I'm trying to defend them. If they go right, I go left. It's to my right, they're left. If they go left, I go right. Anyway, I'm facing them. If I'm on offense, if somebody passes me the basketball, I've got to react to the ball in that situation. You understand what I'm saying? A lot of reaction. And when that happens, you don't have time to think. So basketball, soccer is like that. Hockey's like that. You think about all the sports, any sport, tennis, same thing. You've got to react to what somebody else is doing. A ball is involved that moves all the time. And so it gives you less time to think. Well, golf's not like that. When you get to the tee, you put the ball down. The ball doesn't move. It stays right there until you hit it. And then once you hit it, it rolls down the fairway or into the rough or wherever, and it stays there until you walk up to it and hit your next shot. Here's why this is crazy. That time between when you hit the ball and when you are about to hit your next shot, you have time to think. You know what happens most of the time during that time? A lot of times you lose confidence. You know why? Because golf is a very hard sport. I don't know who the idea it was to take a ball that's big and to say, let's make them hit it into a 3-inch hole that is 500 yards away. That seems cruel, doesn't it? It's a hard sport to get good at. Even when you're good, you're still not good. You hit the ball, and if you hit a bad shot, you've got a minute or two to think about that shot the entire time that you're walking to the ball. And when you stand over to get to the next ball, you sometimes don't have confidence and you hit another bad shot. Confidence is really important in golf. If you could have confidence, you would probably be a lot better at the sport. Here's the reality. In other sports, you don't have as much time to think about your confidence. Now, let me tell you when it comes into play in a sport like basketball. You ever see guys at the free throw line at the end of a game with the clock stopped and all the crowd is cheering? A lot of times, guys that shoot very high free throw percentages miss shots in those situations. Why? Because they had time to think about it and they lost confidence. They get up there and they miss an easy shot. It's a free throw. Free. Nobody's even defending you. And you missed the shot. You lost confidence. Sometimes in life, we end up losing confidence because we spend so much time thinking about our circumstances. We spend a lot of time thinking about all the bad that's happened or the situation that we're in or how come I can't get over this thing or why am I still struggling with that habit. And we spend so much time in our own heads, we lose confidence. And here is the reason why that many of us have trouble coming boldly to the throne of grace. You know why? Because confidence in Christianity is not supposed to be in yourself. If you have confidence in Jesus, that's the only way you can come boldly. So, what does the Hebrews writer say? He says, come boldly to the throne of grace, not because you're so great, or because you do so many good things, or because you're on this high pedestal. Come boldly because of Jesus. What Jesus has already done. He's our great high priest. He's praying his own blood on your behalf right now. He's in heaven. And you know what? The Bible even says, if you don't even know what to pray, that the Holy Spirit will interpret your prayers to make sure the right thing is being said. That's our problem. We don't have confidence because the confidence is in ourselves instead of in Jesus. We can come boldly when our confidence is in the Lord. So I invite you today. I have no idea if you're in this boat like I am. I'm most of the time trying to be more confident, but I'm looking in the wrong direction. I'm looking in the mirror instead of looking at the Bible. That's my problem. Trying to find a way to be more confident when in fact the only way to do it is to find it in Jesus.
1: 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We hope the episode shared today has been uplifting. For further information about our program and speakers, please contact us at 1-800-617-WORD. 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Until next time, remember to keep Jesus, the true word of life, by your side.
2: When God revives a heart, it brings about true humility.
3: Revival began in my life when I humbled myself and called a judge's office. Years earlier, I'd been a witness in a federal court trial, and I hadn't told the whole truth.
2: In times of revival, God convicts his people of their sin and calls them to repentance.
3: God was speaking to my heart about this sin. I had to make it right, even though I knew I might end up in jail.
2: Maybe there's a situation in your life that requires humility. Remember these words from Proverbs 29. A man's pride will bring him low, but the humble in spirit will retain honor.
3: After a total wait of about a year, I got word that neither side wanted to reopen the case. I was a free man. But true freedom had come when I had humbled myself and said yes to God.
2: With Seeking Him, I'm Nancy DeMoss Wagmuth.
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In the 7th century, Iona was a well-equipped university. It was making a huge impact both here in the British Isles and further afield. England as a country did not exist then. It was split into different regions or areas. And the local king, King Oswald of Northumbria, sent a message to Iona requesting that a missionary be sent here. Aidan, who had been trained in Iona, was sent down here, and when he arrived, he requested of the king if he could set up his training school here on the island of Lindisfarne. Lindisfarne lies 235 miles from Iona, which if traveled by foot would take over a week. It is also known as the Holy Island, though it's not completely isolated from the mainland. It's a tidal island, approximately 1,000 acres, 3 miles long and 1.5 miles wide, and twice a day when the tide comes in, the island is isolated. There is something about the solitude and isolation of being on an island that these early missionaries seem to value. A place to come aside, rest, study, and be equipped for mission service. Aidan was well-balanced in character. He was strong in religious fervor. He was very industrious, and it was said that he was never idle. In him was that living flame which burned so strong in many of the missionaries that were sent out by Patrick and Columba. He was deeply concerned for the poor and spent much of his life in an effort of ransoming slaves. You see, he had a very practical faith. He did for England what Columba had done for Scotland. In establishing the training center here, the fields were used to give work to support the students. They also established other training centers in places like Melrose and Whitby. Aidan was succeeded by Finan, and he established a training center in Tilbury in Essex and was instrumental in evangelizing central England. Finan was succeeded by Coleman. And in 30 years, these three men did a powerful work here in England, and paganism was swept away and replaced by New Testament religion. These great men were not monks as we would understand today, but missionaries maintaining the faith that they had learned on Iona. In Truth Triumphant, page 127, it reads, "It is no exaggeration to say that with the exception of Kent and Sussex, the whole English race received the foundation of their faith from Celtic missionaries." You see, in 30 years, these men took the gospel to the country of England, and almost three quarters was won by their missionary work. They did this in an age where they had no internet, no TVs, no modern forms of communication that we have. Today, God has placed us in different parts of this country, in different parts of the world, and He's given to us His word, He's given to us the message that He wants to be taken to every nation, tongue, and people. May we be faithful in our local churches and in the communities that our churches are placed in, that we would take the message and share it with those who have not heard that Jesus can come soon.

0: Today's Staying Vertical segment comes from the devotional book, Color My World with Love. It was written by Ngozi Obiachitofe and is entitled, Our Biggest Cheerleader. Ngozi's theme text comes from Matthew chapter 7, verse 11, New International Version. If you then, though you are evil, know how to give good gifts to your children, how much more will your Father in heaven give good gifts to those who ask him? Ngozi writes, My daughter's new school has a policy of matching students with advisors. They sent me an email asking for some information in order to match her with an advisor that would suit her the best. It was important to me that I get my daughter's input in the process, as she would most likely work with, collaborate, and trust this advisor for the next 4 years. So I asked her, Honey, if you could imagine the best advisor for you, what kind of person would it be? She replied, Mom, I was talking to my friend Madison. She told me that when she was new to her school, she was not popular, but she wanted to run for class president. She knew her chances of winning were very slim, but she ran for office anyway. On the day of the election, she had to give a speech to the entire student body. As she gave her speech, there was only one person in the audience clapping and cheering for her. That person was her advisor. Mom, my daughter concluded, I want an advisor like that. Someone who will support and cheer for me, even if my dreams seem far-fetched. Our Heavenly Father is our biggest supporter and cheerleader. He believes in us and loves us so much he sent his only Son to die for us. He also tells us to reach out to him, express our needs to him. Jesus said, Ask, and it will be given to you. Seek, and you will find. Knock, and the door will be opened to you. For everyone who asks receives. The one who seeks finds, and to the one who knocks the door will be opened. Which of you, if your son asks for bread, will give him a stone? Or, if he asks for a fish, will give him a snake? If you then, though you are evil, know how to give good gifts to your children, how much more will your Father in heaven give good gifts to those who ask him? Matthew 7, verses 7 through 11, New International Version. If our earthly parents, teachers, and advisors can be our biggest earthly cheerleaders, how much more will our Heavenly Father cheer us on, provide for us, and comfort us? Let's trust him. Let's ask for what we need and then boldly claim his promises. That concludes Ngozi Obiachitofe's devotional entitled, Our Biggest Cheerleader. And this is Carolyn Sutton for Staying Vertical.
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3: Psalm 15, a Psalm of David.
4: Lord, who shall abide in thy tabernacle? Who shall dwell in thy holy hill? He that walketh uprightly, and worketh righteousness, and speaketh the truth in his heart. He that backbiteth not with his tongue, nor doeth evil to his neighbor, nor taketh up a reproach against his neighbor. In whose eyes a vile person is contemned, but he honoreth them that fear the Lord. He that sweareth to his own hurt, and changeth not. He that putteth not out his money to usury, nor taketh reward against the innocent. He that doeth these things shall never be moved.
3: Psalm 130.
5: Out of the depths have I cried unto thee, O Lord. Lord, hear my voice. Let thine ears be attentive to the voice of my supplications. If thou, Lord, shouldest mark iniquities, O Lord, who shall stand? But there is forgiveness with thee, that thou mayest be feared. I wait for the Lord. My soul doth wait, and in his word do I hope. My soul waiteth for the Lord more than they that watch for the morning. I say, more than they that watch for the morning. Let Israel hope in the Lord, for with the Lord there is mercy, and with him is plenteous redemption. And he shall redeem Israel from all his iniquities.
6: But God commendeth his love toward us, in that while we were yet sinners, Christ died for us.
7: Preserve me, O God, for in thee do I put my trust.
8: Here we are.
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11: May I ring the bell?
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8: Well, somebody better, or we'll miss our visit with Mrs. G.
12: Glad to see you. I was listening for you. Come on in.
13: How about some stories?
12: Stories? Yes, I've got some specially for you.
14: Well, Joel and Evie, with their children Milka and the three boys, arrived, as did thousands of other families, in the valley of Shechem. Joshua must have something very important to tell them. Joshua has commanded the whole nation to meet him at Shechem. What a sight! The valley of Shechem and the hillsides of Mount Ebal and Mount Gerizim were crowded with people for this great occasion. There was Joshua, old but on splendid form. Joshua began his speech by reminding the vast assembly of all the way the Lord had led them as a nation. This is what the Lord, the God of Israel, says, Joshua told the people. Long ago, your ancestors Terah and his sons Abraham and Nahor lived on the eastern side of the river Euphrates, and they served other gods. But I took your father Abraham from the other side of the river Euphrates and guided him through all the land of Canaan. Abraham built his first altar to the Lord in Canaan, right here in Shechem. From where they were standing, some people no doubt could see the very spot where Abraham built that altar. Joshua reminded the enormous crowd of all the way the Lord had led Abraham. I gave Abraham many descendants, Isaac and Jacob and his many sons. Jacob and his sons went down to Egypt, where they became slaves, and I sent Moses and Aaron to command Pharaoh to set my people free. And when Pharaoh refused, I struck the Egyptians with plagues. I brought you up out of Egypt. I brought you through the Red Sea. I fed and protected you for 40 years in the wilderness. I brought you to the land of the Amorites on the east side of the Jordan, and as you marched on, I sent hornets ahead of you. I spread panic among your enemies to drive out the kings of the Amorites. You didn't have to fight much. It was not your swords and bows that gave you the victory. And I gave you the land on the east side of the Jordan River. I brought you across the Jordan and gave you the city of Jericho and the cities of the Canaanites. I have given you a land, says the Lord, a land you did not have to work for. I have given you cities that you did not have to build, and now you live in them. I have given you vineyards and olive groves, which you did not plant, but you eat their fruit. Therefore, because of all this, serve the Lord, truly and sincerely. Put away the gods which your forefathers worshipped when they lived beyond the river Euphrates and in Egypt. Serve the Lord. Joshua paused. If you are not willing to serve the Lord, then choose for yourselves here and now whom you will serve, whether the gods your ancestors served on the east of the river Euphrates or the gods of this land you're now living in. But as for me and my house, we will serve the Lord. The people answered, Oh, we will never give up the Lord in order to serve other gods. For it is the Lord our God who rescued our fathers from slavery in Egypt. It is the Lord who did mighty miracles before our eyes and kept us safe as our people traveled through the wilderness and through the lands of our enemies. It is the Lord who drove out the Amorites and all the people who lived here in this land. We too want to serve the Lord, for He is our God. Evie was glad to hear Milcah joining in with all the other Israelites to say, We too want to serve the Lord, for He is our God. But Joshua replied in a loud, emphatic voice, You cannot serve the Lord. He is a holy God. He is a jealous God. He will not put up with any rivals. If you turn away from Him to serve other gods, He will not forgive you. The Lord has done great things for you, but if you turn against Him, He will destroy you. But everybody answered Joshua, No, no, we will serve the Lord. We will serve the Lord. All right, you have heard yourselves say so. You have chosen to serve the Lord. Yes, we know we said this. We are witnesses, the people replied. Then Joshua commanded, Throw away those idols and those gods that you have, and give your hearts to the Lord, the God of Israel. Yes, yes, we will serve the Lord our God. We will obey Him. We really will, the people promised. Evie felt something fall on her foot. It rolled onto the ground. Quickly, Milcah, who was standing beside her mother, stamped on whatever it was. As she did so, there was a sound of breaking earthenware. Milcah trampled whatever it was into the ground. Evie, her mother, saw that it was Milcah's image of Astarte. She saw tears in Milcah's eyes, but a look of calm resolve in her face. Evie clutched Milcah's hand. Well done, my dear daughter, my dear little girl, she said. Joshua was now busy writing out an agreement, a covenant for the people. He was writing down the people's solemn promise to serve the Lord, as well as what the Lord expected them to do to show that they were really serving Him. All this Joshua wrote in the book of the laws of God. Right, said Joshua to the people as he finished writing. You see this huge stone I'm setting up here? This stone has heard what the Lord said today and what you promised. You promised to serve the Lord. This stone will be a witness against you if you go back on your word. And Joshua set the great stone under an oak tree that was growing beside the sanctuary. Then Joshua dismissed the people, and they all went home to their own part of the land. Back at home, Milcah said to her mother, Mama, I do love Menem very much, but at the meeting I knew that I loved the Lord God more than anything or anybody else in the world. I'll have to tell Menem when I see him. The Lord bless you, Milcah, said Evie. And Evie thanked the Lord in her heart. When Milcah told Menem what happened at the meeting, he said, Milcah, I've been thinking a lot about your God. I thought you didn't care too much about Him when you were so pleased with the image of Astarte I gave you. Now I know that your God does mean a lot to you, more than I do. That is the God I want to be my God, Milka. Please teach me about him, will you? Some years ago, a very moving ceremony took place at Shechem. Joseph's embalmed body, which the tribe of Ephraim had taken care of for 400 years, was buried in the piece of ground which Jacob had bought from King Hamor and Prince Shechem. It was a triumphant ceremony, attended by the tribes of Ephraim and Manasseh, Joseph's tribes named after Joseph's sons. Joshua and Eleazar, the high priest, performed the ceremony and gave a full account of Joseph's amazing life and more amazing faith. Eleazar said, "Joseph, when he lay dying in Egypt, said, 'When you come into the promised land, bury my body in the piece of ground my father Jacob bought for me many years ago.' Joseph's faith is vindicated this day," said Eleazar the priest. "What an example Joseph's faith is to all of us." Evie had loved that occasion. A good many years later, a second important grave was dug. This one was for Eleazar, the high priest, Aaron's son. Eleazar had lived long and had served the Lord faithfully. His grave was on Mount Ephraim, in a priestly settlement given to Eleazar's son Phinehas, in the territory of the tribe of Ephraim. Now, as our story of Joshua comes to an end, I must tell you about another grave that was dug, Joshua's. Joshua's grave was dug in a plot of land in his own inheritance on Mount Ephraim. All the Israelites who were able attended the funeral. High Priest Phinehas conducted the service. What a wonderful servant of the Lord and leader of his people Joshua had been. At the close of the ceremony, Phinehas reminded the gathering of what Joshua's last words to them had been. "Now my time has come to die. You all know that the Lord your God has given you all the good things he promised you. Every promise he made, he has kept. Not one promise has failed. But just as he has kept every promise that he made to you, so he will carry out every threat he made. If you do not keep the covenant which the Lord your God commanded you to keep, and if you will serve other gods, then in his anger he will have to punish you, and soon none of you will be left in this good land that he has given you." Did anyone say that Joshua is the great hero of the story? Well, he isn't. Not at all. God is.
7: I see we still have time for just one more short story, Mrs. G. How about it?
15: John is 10. So long as he can remember, John and his mother have prayed together every night. A few weeks ago, however, John suddenly turned skeptic. In his opinion, prayer was no good, no good at all. For one thing, if God, who is our Father, knows all about us, knows what we want and what we don't want, knows what's good for us and what isn't, what point is there in asking him for anything? John was going to give up praying. There was nothing in it. Now, John is just like other boys, always asking Mother for things. "Another piece of pie, Mum, please?" Sometimes the please is forgotten. "Got a pencil, Mum? Can I ask Joe to supper tomorrow, Mum?" And 101 other things that boys of 10 want and that mothers know they want. Asking is a large part of John's everyday life. Mother pointed out, therefore, that if he was going to be a real unbeliever, John must cut out asking her for anything, seeing that she knew all about his wants. Oh, John's new philosophy wasn't as simple as he had imagined. She explained that prayer is more than asking for things. It includes listening. She suggested that that night, instead of speaking to God, they should listen. Perhaps there was something that God wished to say to them. For 5 minutes, therefore, they would have a quiet time. John thought a moment. "Oh, if I were to listen to God, Mum," he said, "wouldn't be a quiet time for me." "What do you mean, John?" "Well, Mum, If I were to listen to God, I'm sure I should be told of things that I don't want to hear about. Poor John was in a bad way. John is back at his praying again now. It was only a passing mood. He asked God to forgive him and help him to be a true follower of the Lord Jesus.
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18: Altruism, helping one another, is a real puzzle to those who explain the world of living things in terms of materialistic evolution. Evolution is supposed to work on the selfish survival of the fittest principle, so there should be no reason for any creature, including man, to develop a helping attitude. In fact, there is no way to explain how the genetic code could possibly develop and pass on a trait such as altruism. Researchers have studied a bird called the white-fronted African bee-eater. Members of this species help each other, sometimes even at the sacrifice of their own life. For example, one bird will face a spitting cobra to defend another, and scientists have even been puzzled to know how this altruistic trait can possibly be passed on when it often results in death. Another common altruistic habit of the African bee-eater is that one female will put off starting her own family to help another bee-eater raise her young. Some argue that such behavior is limited to birds that are related, but they admit that even adopted orphaned bee-eaters will help their adopted parents in this way. While it is often denied, the theory of evolution has yet to adequately explain altruism. Altruism is a demonstration of that commandment given by our Creator to love our neighbor.
19: 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And be sure to join us next time for another Creation Moment.
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20: 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I'd been watching way too much TV, and I didn't like the effect it was having on my spiritual life. After a long struggle, I finally made a commitment not to watch TV when I was alone. I noticed a change almost immediately. My love for God was rekindled, and my desire for holiness was renewed. Is there some recurring source of temptation for you? What would it take to remove it? As someone who made a tough change, I can tell you, it's worth it. With Seeking Him, I'm Nancy DeMoss Wagamuth.
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23: Now a look at your afternoon weather on Columbia Christian Talk Radio. Mostly cloudy with thunderstorms today with a high near 86 and lows around 73. Mostly cloudy with thunderstorms tomorrow with a high of 91 and lows around 70. For your Friday, thunderstorms with a high near 89 and lows around 69. And for Saturday, partly sunny with a high near 90 and lows around 69. That's your afternoon weather on Columbia Christian Talk Radio.
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2: 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At the beginning of October 1898, the band of missionaries arrived in Karachi, Pakistan, to change ships for the trip to Bahrain. Dr. Fred Barney was waiting for them, or more importantly, for his fiancée, Margaret Rice. Fred had spent time in both Basra and Muscat and had come to Karachi to get married. While the Zwamers and George Stone traveled on to Bahrain, Fred and Margaret were married in Karachi. Following their honeymoon, they traveled to Muscat to assist Jim with the mission work there. Soon after arriving back in Bahrain, Sam received a telegram from the United States. His brother, Peter, had died on October 18th. Peter's body was being taken back to Michigan so that he could be buried beside their mother and brother, Adrian. It was a bitter blow to Sam. When he had left Peter's side in the hospital, he was sure he would see him again. As he grieved over his brother's death, Sam reread the missionary newsletters Peter had sent out and found comfort in them. In one of them, Peter had written, "No government or priest can forbid the simple conversing with friends concerning religion, and when they, inadvertently perhaps, purchase the scriptures, we may put to them the question of Philip to the eunuch of Candace, 'Understandest thou what thou readest?' In this sense, all Muslim lands are accessible. And, in this way, we are privileged to witness the truth as it is in Jesus to many." Sam took heart in Peter's message and legacy. While it was difficult and often illegal to reach the Muslim population in mass, it was possible to quietly go about doing good and having conversations with individuals about Jesus Christ. An incident that occurred the following week reinforced this. An old Arab man visited Sam. He understood a lot about Christianity and asked for a Bible to read. He returned often to talk and ask questions about the Bible. As he came day after day, Sam noticed that he always had an old bandage wrapped around his foot. Finally, Sam asked the old man what was wrong with his foot.
4: "Oh, that old bandage is just an excuse for those who ask why I come to see you so often. The foot is all right."
2: Sam chuckled at the old man's inventiveness. In such private conversations, the work of sharing the gospel continued. In Bahrain, Sam and Amy committed to stay on the island and expand the mission station there until their next furlough. There was a lot they wanted to accomplish before then. One thing Sam wanted to do was convey information about the Muslim world and inspire new missionary recruits to work in Arabia. Sam began writing a book titled Arabia, The Cradle of Islam, Studies in the Geography, People, and Politics of the Peninsula, with an account of Islam and mission work. Writing a book was a challenge, but one Sam enjoyed. While Sam labored away in Bahrain, Jim worked in Muscat and oversaw the freed slave school. George went to Basra to acclimatize to life in Arabia and to learn the language. George was soon joined by the Thomases when they arrived from the United States. Following his time in Basra, George went to Muscat to work with Jim. Sadly, within 10 months of arriving in Arabia, George fell ill. Jim sent him to convalesce a few miles up the coast in Burka, where the heat was not so intense. On June 28, 1899, George wrote from Burka to say he was feeling better. Within hours of writing and sending the letter, he suffered severe heat stroke and died. His body was wrapped in an old sail and returned to the dock at Muscat, where Jim was asked to claim it. George was buried next to the grave of Thomas Valpy French in Cemetery Cove at Muscat. When news of George's death reached him in Bahrain, Sam was stunned. He wondered what it could mean. His brother Peter and George Stone, the two youngest and physically strongest of the members of the Arabian Mission, had fallen ill and died within 9 months of each other. Sam wrote another missionary newsletter home addressing the deaths. If the death of two American missionaries from Muscat does not awaken men to the needs of dark Eastern Arabia, what will? Being dead, our brothers will speak. You know what their message would be if they spoke it from your pulpit or in your parlor. It would be a message like that of Johann Ludwig Krapf, a German missionary, explorer, and linguist from East Africa. Our God bids us first build a cemetery before we build a church or dwelling house, showing that the resurrection of East Africa must be affected by our own destruction. Our sanguine expectations and hopes of immediate success may be laid in the grave like Lazarus. Yet they shall have a resurrection, and our eyes shall see the glory of the Lord at last. Despite the setback from the deaths, the missionaries had some breakthroughs. On Saturday, June 30, 1899, the first baptisms took place in Bahrain. Lydia and her three children, Nejma, Razuki, and Majid, had fled to Bahrain from Baghdad to escape being forcibly kept in the Muslim religion. The Turkish authorities there had threatened to force Lydia to marry a Muslim and put her children into a Turkish government school. Amazingly, Lydia and her children were able to sneak out of Baghdad, making their way to Bahrain and the mission station, and receive more instruction in the Christian faith. Lydia and her children professed their desire to be baptized. The Sunday afternoon following the baptism, Lydia met with Sam and Amy and about 12 other people for a church service where she received her first communion. Also in 1899 in Bahrain, Amy gave birth to another daughter. She and Sam named the new baby Nellie Elizabeth Zwamer, though everyone called her Bessie. At the beginning of December 1899, the Reverend Harry J. Wearsome arrived from the United States to serve with the mission. Like most new recruits, he went to Basra to acclimatize to the Arabian living conditions. He began learning the language, which he noted in a letter to Sam as a most difficult and perplexing language. Sam tried hard to keep his friends and supporters at home informed about what he was up to, but it was hard to describe just how different life was in Bahrain. On the evening of December 7, 1899, he sat down to write a New Year's newsletter home. Sam spent much of the letter describing what a normal day was like for him in Bahrain.

Today it was a bright, cool day of our mild winter. At this season, the weather does not hinder mission work nor melt enthusiasm. We rose at about 6 o'clock, and while Mrs. Waymer was dressing the children, I read to her from John's epistle. Our reading was interrupted by an early caller, a Banyan, Hindu merchant who came to purchase a map of Bahrain and an atlas he could not find at the bookshop the day before. He remained for some time and took other books with him, but as some of them were on Christianity, he politely returned them afterward. Our breakfast was next in order, and then the household, including our colporteurs, met in the study for morning prayer. We read Psalm 31 by turns, and, after brief comments, Yusuf, a colporteur, led in prayer. Already a dozen or more patients were at the doorway waiting for the dispensary to open. Sam went on to describe how after their morning prayer time, Yusuf was sent with books to the weekly bazaar held on Thursdays at Souk el-Khamis, about 2 miles away. Sam and a helper, Gibrail, tended to the patients awaiting medical care. Sam described treating patients with fever, ulcers, eye infections, and dysentery. Amy came later in the morning to tend to Muslim women and children. Between treating patients, Sam and Gabriel managed to sell 8 copies of the Gospel of John. Sam even noted what he ate for lunch: mutton, eggplant, rice, native bread, and pudding. Following afternoon prayers, Sam tended to more patients while Amy went out on an afternoon excursion. She took bundles of infant clothes made by Reformed church women in the United States and distributed them to needy children. Along the way, Amy was invited into a house where she spoke with 10 women about the 3rd commandment, not taking the Lord's name in vain, and answered all sorts of questions the women asked about the Christian way of living and worship. After seeing patients and tending to a few other small matters, Sam managed to get a little time to read before eating dinner and putting the children to bed. But his day was not yet done. In the evening, he delivered a talk in English and Arabic to a number of local merchants about his travels, illustrating the talk with magic lantern slides projected onto a white sheet hung for the purpose. In everything Sam did, he sought to give a practical demonstration of God's love and compassion for people, and to search out those moments of private conversation where he could share the gospel directly. Sam finished his rendition of the day's activities by writing, "The day is done." Such is a glimpse of our daily round and common task. As 1899 drew to a close, Sam completed work on his book on Arabia and sent the manuscript to a publisher in New York City. As the new year rolled around, Sam kept busy with his mission work in Bahrain. He was thrilled when Arabia, the cradle of Islam, studies in the geography, people, and politics of the peninsula with an account of Islam and mission work, was published in the first half of the year and received many good reviews. Sam was even happier when, later in 1900, he received news from Dr. Alfred DeWitt Mason, a former treasurer of the Arabian Mission. Dr. DeWitt and his brother in Brooklyn, New York, were donating $6,000 from their father's estate to build a hospital in Bahrain. For Sam, it was a dream come true. Not only did he now have 2 doctors working alongside him in Bahrain — Sharon and Marion Toms had moved to the island after their time in Basra — but he also had the money to start moving ahead with the hospital he'd dreamed about for so long. Sam was glad to have the Tomses in Bahrain to assist Amy with the birth of their 3rd healthy daughter, whom they named Ruth. Sam was delighted to be a father again. As Sam moved ahead with the hospital, he soon discovered that it would be the start of 2 years of constant frustrations and negotiations. It had been difficult when Sam first came to Bahrain to find a landlord willing to rent a house to Christian missionaries. The same provided true in finding a suitable plot of land on which to build a hospital. Even though the local residents of Manama acknowledged the value of medical care, no one was willing to sell the mission a plot of land. The rich were

Such a sale could never take place. Sam was frustrated and disappointed. Then he learned of another plot of land for sale. Sam quickly reached an agreement with the owner. He signed a bill of sale and paid a deposit of half the purchase price. He was elated as he made his way home to tell Amy and the Thomases about the purchase. Sam's elation was short-lived, however. Later that night, Hassan Musharraf, a Muslim friend of Sam's, arrived at the mission house dressed in a disguise. He apologized for coming so late and explained that the disguise was so that no one would recognize him. "You have been deceived," he told Sam. "You must take back the bill of sale for the land and get back your money." Sam was surprised by the unexpected turn of events. "They have played a trick on you," Hassan said. "The land you have been sold is the site of an old ruined mosque. Once you start building, the authorities will declare the property wag, or sacred, and stop your work. You will lose everything." The next morning, Sam went to talk to the owner of the plot. Without betraying Hassan's confidence, he confronted the owner over the deceit and left with his deposit back and the bill of sale torn up. Sam was glad to have his money back, but he was no closer to securing land. For the next month, Sam and Amy and the other missionaries serving with them in Bahrain prayed and waited. Just when it seemed that they had reached a dead end in the search for a suitable hospital building site, Sam received some astonishing news. A trusted advisor to Sheikh Isa bin Ali had had a dream in which he saw Nabi Isa, Jesus. In the dream, Jesus had told him to sell a parcel of land to the missionaries. As a result of the dream, the Sheikh wanted to reopen negotiations with Sam. On August 16, 1901, an agreement was reached with the Sheikh to purchase the land for 4,000 rupees. With the purchase of the land complete, plans were quickly drawn up for a two-story building surrounded on three sides by 12-foot-wide verandas. The structure would be built of limestone that was brought to the building site from the shores of the island. Stonemasons were hired to set the stone, while carpenters made doors and windows from teak imported from Bombay, India. The hinges and locks for the doors and windows, along with all the paint and varnish used, were imported from London. With Sharon and Marion Toms treating the patients who flocked to the mission each day for medical care, Sam was now free to oversee the construction of the hospital. But he faced many challenges along the way. For one, in this part of Arabia, it was customary for a blood sacrifice to be made at the four corners of the foundation to ward off accidents on the building site. Without such a sacrifice, the builders would not work on the building. The animals were slaughtered, as was customary, and Sam put on a large barbecue for the builders. Work on the project during the blazing heat of summer was slow. When winter arrived and Sam hoped to gain speed on the project, cholera broke out on the island, causing more delays. Problems with the design of the staircases and the roof had to be solved before work could proceed again. Besides all this, the stonemasons and carpenters needed constant supervision. Sam learned that if left unsupervised, workers would stop, stand around, and talk and smoke. The workers also had to be continually coaxed to do quality work. Otherwise, they would take shortcuts and produce inferior work that often had to be redone, wasting time and materials. Sam was so focused on the new hospital that he sometimes lost sight of what was going on at the other Arabian mission stations. Additional volunteers had arrived from the United States to serve with the mission. As the hospital building was taking shape, Sam learned that one of the volunteers, Harry J. Wearsom, had died on August 3, 1901. Harry had been serving at the mission station in Basra, where he had contracted smallpox. He was the third strong young missionary recruit to die while serving with the mission in Arabia. During 1901, with the building of the hospital continuing, Sam took on a new challenge, writing another book, this time a biography of Raymond Lull, who was considered to be the first missionary to Muslims. Raymond was born in 1235 in the city of Palma on the island of Majorca.

0: He came from a wealthy and distinguished family and was a brilliant man in his time. As a result, he became a courtier to King James II of Aragon and was also the court poet. Although he was married and had several young children, Raymond tried to woo the wife of another court official. But while composing a suggestive poem to this woman, he had a vision of Christ hanging on the cross and looking at him with shame. As a result of this experience, at the age of 28, Raymond fell under conviction of his sin and became a vibrant Christian. Following his conversion, Raymond felt a burden to reach Muslims with the gospel. He spent 9 years studying the Arabic language and Muslim culture, philosophy, and religion. After mastering the Muslim language and culture, he challenged others to go as missionaries to Muslims. When no one took up the challenge, he decided to go himself. He traveled several times to Tunisia in North Africa, where he openly debated Muslim scholars, a number of whom eventually professed faith in Jesus Christ. His actions did not go unnoticed. On his third trip to North Africa at age 82, Raymond was stoned by a crowd of angry Muslims in the city of Bouji. A Genoese merchant took the injured Raymond back to Palma, where he died the following year. As he studied Raymond Lull's story, Sam found the man inspiring. As he began to write the biography, in the preface he noted, "There is no more heroic figure in the history of Christendom than that of Raymond Lull, the first and perhaps the greatest missionary to Mohammedans." No complete biography of Lull exists in the English language, and we should rescue the memory of this pioneer from oblivion. His self-sacrificing love never faileth, and its memory cannot perish. His biography emphasizes his own motto, "He who lives by the life cannot die." It is this part of Lull's life that has a message for us today and calls us to win back the Mohammedan world to Christ. While Sam studied and wrote the biography of Raymond Lull, he kept busy supervising the building of the hospital. Despite his many responsibilities, Sam made good progress on the biography and completed it in early 1902. It was a happy day on the morning of March 30, 1902, when Sam wrapped up the manuscript and mailed it to his publisher in England. It was an even happier day for him that afternoon when Amy gave birth to another child, this time a son. In honor of the just-completed biography, Sam and Amy named their son Raymond Lull Zwamer. They prayed that he would be a great missionary in Arabia, just like his namesake. Now the Zwamers had 4 children, Catherine, Bessie, Ruth, and Raymond. Throughout 1902, work progressed on the building of the hospital. Since the new facility would need an adequate supply of fresh water, the workers dug a well on the property. However, the water they found was brackish and unusable. But the arrival of a windmill from a church in Waupun, Wisconsin, changed the equation. They would be able to dig the well much deeper, find good water, and use the windmill to pump the water to the surface. The windmill arrived in Bahrain in pieces, accompanied by 2 wrenches and a set of instructions on how to put it together. The tower of the windmill was assembled on its side on the ground. A wooden tank was put in place to hold the water after it was pumped to the surface. Everything was ready to hoist the windmill into place. That was when the trouble began. A crowd of several hundred people gathered to see the windmill being hoisted by a group of men using ropes and a pulley. But when the tower of the windmill got halfway up, it buckled and fell back to the ground, where it lay in a twisted heap. As he viewed the wrecked windmill, Sam cried from disappointment and despair. That night, he wondered whether the hospital would ever be finished. The next morning, the SS Assyria, a steamer that regularly plied the Persian Gulf, stopped at Bahrain. Over the course of the many stops the steamer had made in Bahrain, Sam had become friends with the vessel's engineer. Sam visited the man at the ship and told him about the wrecked windmill. The engineer laughed when he saw the twisted heap of metal. He told Sam that their mistake had been in putting too much strain on the tower as they hoisted it up. Before long, a group of sailors arrived from the ship and set to work on the windmill. They brought a portable forge with them and began straightening the bent angle irons and strengthening the tower. Then, under the watchful eye of the ship's engineer, they hoisted the windmill into place. Sam was thrilled, and before long the windmill was pumping water. More blunders were made installing the water pipes, which carried water to the operating room wash basins and the women's ward. The pipes leaked badly the first time water flowed through them, but the problem was soon discovered, and the pipes were refitted, this time with white lead in the joints. To Sam's relief, there were no more leaks. As December 1902 arrived, the new hospital building was nearing completion. Sam left Sharon Toms in charge of overseeing the finishing touches to the building while he headed to India. Sam had been invited to attend the 4th Decennial Indian Missionary Conference that was to be held in Madras from December 11th to December 18th. He hoped that by the time he returned from the conference, everything would be in order with the new building. He was anxious to see the hospital dedicated and put to use, ministering to the medical needs of the residents of Bahrain. We hope you've enjoyed Samuel Zwemer, The Burden of Arabia, by Janet and Jeff Bench. 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
1: A Love Language Minute. 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
2: The Bible's very clear that there's going to be a great time of tribulation in the world and that Christ is going to come back, you know, after that. But it's not designed to make us sad or to want to give up. There's still a lot of good things going on. Thousands of people are coming to Christ in nations like China and Cuba and a lot of other places. There's wonderful things going on out there. He just needs to get it in perspective. And someone needs to help him do that. And maybe it won't be a pastor. Maybe it'll be just a trusted friend that he has who's a strong Christian who can help him think that way. But it'd be better if he can hear it from somebody else and just let him have some conversations with a person like this. So, and if there's no pastor available, I'd say, you know, try to find a Christian counselor.
1: For more, visit 5lovelanguages.com.
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0: Jerusalem, behold, your house is left unto you desolate.
1: Jesus probably didn't mean anything special.
2: No, Caiaphas, you know better than that. The words of Jesus have always had a special meaning. Too deep, I'll admit, for most people to understand, even us.
1: You mean I'm not as wise as that unlettered, illiterate man from Nazareth?
2: Are you? Well, are you?
1: Well, of course.
2: And tell me, what did he mean in saying that the temple would be left desolate?
1: I doubt if what he means makes any difference.
2: Well, it could mean that soon the magnificent temple, the glory of our nation, will lie in ruins.
1: Inconceivable. The temple is indestructible.
2: Well, your indifference is merely put on. You're as worried as I am.
1: Well, what difference does it make? Soon we'll have him put to death.
3: What could he have meant?
4: Who and what?
3: Jesus. When he said the house would be left desolate.
4: Well, I thought he had reference to the temple, but thinking it over, how could he? After all, the temple is indestructible, with its pure white walls made of enormous marble blocks. Some of it, they say, even stood the siege of Nebuchadnezzar's army. Now, how those mighty walls could ever be overthrown is hard to comprehend.
3: I remember that the Master said, there shall not be left one stone upon another that shall not be thrown down.
4: Why do we not ask him his meaning?
3: Where is he?
4: On Mount of Olives, alone.
3: Do you, James, Andrew, do you want to go with Peter and me to see the Master?
5: Surely.
4: May we talk to thee, Master?
6: Sit down, my disciples.
4: The things that thou talked of, Master, tell us, when shall these things be, and what shall be the sign of thy coming, and of the end of the world?
6: In answering thee, I answer not only for thee, but also for those who should live in the last scenes of this earth's history.
4: Yes, Master.
3: We understand, Lord.
6: Take heed that no man deceive you. For many shall come in my name, saying, I am Christ, and shall deceive many.
4: But, Master, how can anyone be fooled? Thou art the Christ.
6: In the last days shall come many doing marvelous things, until they almost deceive the very elect. And ye shall hear of wars and rumors of wars. See that ye be not troubled, for all these things must come to pass. But the end is not yet.
3: Well, rumors of wars are heard even now. Emperors are murdered. Men fight for supremacy.
6: Nation shall rise against nation, and kingdom against kingdom. And there shall be famines and pestilences and earthquakes in divers places. All these things are the beginning of sorrows.
3: Oh, terrible things are ahead.
6: As the religious leaders see these things, they will declare them to be God's judgments upon the nations, for holding in bondage his chosen people. They will declare that these signs are the token of the advent of the Messiah. Be not deceived. They are the beginning of his judgment.
4: That sounds exactly like our religious leaders, always blaming someone else for what they do.
6: The people have glorified themselves. They have not repented and been converted that I should heal them. Many shall be offended and shall betray and hate one another.
4: Is it possible, Master, that fathers and mothers shall betray their children? Children betray their parents? Friend betray friend?
6: This shall be.
3: When shall these things be, Master?
6: When ye see Jerusalem compassed with armies, then know that the desolation thereof is nigh. Flee ye to the mountains. Pray that your flight be not in the winter, neither on the Sabbath day. After these things, the Son of Man shall come the second time in majesty and glory.
3: Oh, when shall thy second coming be, Lord?
6: No man knoweth the day nor hour, no, not even the angels in heaven. First, there shall be great tribulation. If any man shall say unto you, lo, here is Christ, or there, believe it not. For there shall arise false Christs and false prophets, and shall show great signs and wonders, insomuch that, if it were possible, they shall deceive the very elect. As the lightning cometh out of the east, and shineth even unto the west, so shall also the coming of the Son of Man be.
4: Are these things sure, Master?
6: As in the days of Noah, people were eating and drinking, marrying and giving in marriage, until the day that Noah entered the ark and the flood took them away, so also shall it be at the second coming of the Son of Man.
3: For thy coming will be a surprise to many, my lord.
6: Take ye heed, watch and pray. If therefore thou shalt not watch, I will come on thee as a thief. The false teachers look for the church to enjoy earthly prosperity and glory. They are saying peace and safety. Then sudden destruction cometh upon them.
0: Watch ye therefore, and pray always, that ye may be accounted worthy to escape all these things that shall come to pass.

0: The kingdom of heaven shall be likened unto 10 maidens which took their lamps and went forth to meet the bridegroom. While the bridegroom tarried, the 10 maidens all slumbered and slept.
1: This parable spake Jesus unto his disciples as they sat on the Mount of Olives.
2: Always a bridesmaid, but never a bride.
3: It's not funny.
2: I think it is.
4: Why don't you girls stop your fussing? We're all fortunate to be chosen to go to the wedding.
5: Yes, yes we are.
3: Sure, I know. When are we supposed to be there?
4: No one knows. At least no one told us. Only that we're to be ready and waiting at dusk.
3: Well, then we'd better take lamps.
4: That is one of our specific instructions.
3: Then I'm going to get mine this minute before I forget it.
2: All of us had better.
3: Yes, we have.
6: Let's go and bring them up.
2: Do we all have our lamps?
3: Yes, I think we all do. We all seem to be dressed properly.
4: Yes, I think so. Then we'd better hurry to the gate and wait. It's getting to be dusk.
3: Yes, it is. Right. It's getting very late.
2: Where's the bridegroom supposed to pick us up?
4: There is a gatehouse. We're supposed to wait in it.
2: Come on, girls, away to the wedding.
3: Oh, yes, let's go.
2: This isn't a very comfortable place to wait.
4: It isn't supposed to be. In fact, it is uncomfortable. If there was just something we could do to pass the time.
3: Day is done. It's night when no man worketh. Anyway, all is done. We helped make the bride's dress, we made our own dresses, and we helped the bridegroom prepare the wedding supper.
2: Yes, I think we've done all we can. I think we have earned the right to be invited to the wedding.
4: At least the bridegroom must think so. He's inviting us. All we have to worry about now is to be ready when he comes.
2: Well, aren't we?
3: Oh, I hope we haven't forgotten anything.
2: I know I haven't. I'm ready. Let him come and come quickly.
3: Oh, I hope he comes very soon.
2: Why doesn't he come?
3: Don't be so impatient. He said he'll be here, and he will.
2: But look how late it is. Almost midnight.
3: He said only that he would come sometime after dusk. We shouldn't worry about it. He knows what he's doing. We should be sure we're ready for him. The rest is up to him.
2: I'm sleepy.
3: Well, I see no harm in taking a nap, just so we have everything in readiness for his coming.
2: This is going to be a wonderful wedding, the best the world has ever known. Mm. Better even than anyone has ever before thought of. The bridegroom is very wise, thoughtful, and a charming host.
3: That's what I hear.
7: Oh, I'm tired.
2: They say that he has left nothing undone, absolutely nothing. That he has thought of everything for the comfort and happiness of his bride and guests. We are fortunate to be included as guests, don't you think so? Oh, she's napping.

0: is my lamp? Oh, here it is.
1: Yes, where's my lamp?
2: Where's mine? Oh, do we have to have our lamps burning?
0: Absolutely. Your light must be shining.
2: But I don't have any oil. So busy, must have forgotten.
1: Oh, I don't have any oil.
0: Well, I'm certainly glad, that I remembered mine.
2: Yes. I don't see why we have to have the lamps lighted and shining. After all, we were busy getting things ready for the wedding. Surely the bridegroom will let us in. I don't see what difference it can make not having the lamps lighted.
0: Everything makes a difference. Every little thing that the bridegroom told us to do. As for the lamps being lighted, that's so our light will shine forth for the whole world to see and know that we're guests of the bridegroom.
2: Why don't you be a good girl and lend me some of your oil?
1: Oh, yes, I need some.
0: If you used our oil, it wouldn't be your light shining. Also, if we give you some of ours, we may not have enough for ourselves.
1: Why don't you buy some oil?
2: We'll have to. Come on, girls, hurry, lest the bridegroom come while we are gone.
1: Yes, come on, we're going to get some oil. Oh, I do hope they get back in time. It would be a shame to miss the wedding merely because of the lack of oil.
3: Behold, the bridegroom is here. Come ye forth to meet him.
4: And they who were ready went in with the bridegroom to the marriage, and the door was shut.
2: Lord, Lord, open the door that we may enjoy the wedding.
1: Oh, yes, please open the door. Let us see.
2: Lord, Lord, open the door to us.
5: Verily, I say unto you, I know you not.
1: Oh! Oh!

0: For the kingdom of heaven is as a man traveling into a far country who called his own servants.
1: Yes, master?
2: You are one of my best servants.
1: Thank you, master.
2: I'm going away. While I am gone, you are to take care of part of my goods.
1: I shall take the best of care of them, master.
2: Yes, I'm sure you will. For the God of heaven has given you an unusual amount of wisdom, willpower, and concern for others and their possessions. You have not let God's gifts to you lie useless. You have been active and studied and developed those abilities you were born with. That is why I leave the greater portion of my possessions in your care. You shall be responsible for these 5 talents.
1: What shall I do with them, master?
2: Just take care of them against my return. How you do it, I leave it to your discretion.
1: I shall do the very best I can, master.
2: I'm leaving on a long journey and shall not return for several months or even more.
3: Yes, master.
2: My possessions must be protected from thieves while I am gone.
3: Of course, master.
2: You have been with me a long time and served me faithfully and well.
3: Thank you, master.
2: Therefore, I shall leave a part of my goods for you to take care of.
3: I thank my master for his confidence.
2: So, I leave these 2 talents in your care. I shall require them at thy hand upon my return.
3: I understand, master. Any special instructions?
2: I leave them in your care. Do with them as you will. Remember only that you will have to make an accounting when I return.
3: Yes, master.
4: You called me, my master?
2: I did. You have heard by this time, I'm sure, that I go on a long journey and must leave my possessions in the care of my servants.
4: Yes, master. Have no fear. I will guard them with my very life.
2: Well, I already have left most of my goods in the care of other servants.
4: Oh, well, I'm sure they will do a good job for my master.
2: I want you to meditate and think upon one fact. Though I leave you with only 1 talent, remember that 1 talent is as important as many talents. In fact, you have to have 1 talent before you can have 2, and 2 before you can have 4.
4: Very true, master. Very true.
2: I shall require an accounting when I return.
5: I need 2 talents very badly. If you'll lend them to me, I'll give you 20% interest.
1: 20% is too much. I'll let you have them for 5%.
6: Now that the master is gone on his journey, what are you going to do with the talents he left in your charge?
3: Exactly what he would do with it. Put them to use. Increase them. Do good with them.
6: But what if you lose?
3: If, like the master himself, I am fair and honest and above board in my dealing, I shall not lose. Perchance I do, though, I'm sure the master will understand and forgive.
4: Just exactly what did the master want me to do with the talent he left me? There isn't much one can do with just 1 talent. Had he left me many talents, then I would use and increase them so that he would have more on his return, but not just 1 talent. The best thing to do is to no one will find it and steal it. Yes, that's what I will do.

0: The master just returned.
1: So I understand.
0: He'll want an accounting of his goods immediately.
2: I'm ready for him. He'll have no complaints of what I did with his one talent.
0: Welcome home, Master.
3: We missed you, Master.
2: I'm certainly glad you're back, Master.
4: I've been gone a long time, and I'm glad to be back. Are you all prepared to give me an accounting?
0: Yes, Master.
1: Anytime, Master.
2: I surely am, Master.
4: You give me an accounting first. You other two wait in the outer chamber.
1: Yes, Master.
2: As you wish, my Master.
4: Let me see. I left 5 talents with you.
0: Here they are, Master. And here, Master, are 5 other talents. I put the original 5 talents to work, Master, and increased them to 10.
4: Well done, thou good and faithful servant. Thou hast been faithful over a few things. I will make thee ruler over many things. Enter thou into the joy of thy Lord.
1: Master, thou left 2 talents with me. I put them to work and used them. And behold, Master, they are increased to 4.
4: Well done, good and faithful servant. Thou hast been faithful over a few things. I will make thee ruler over many things. Enter thou into the joy of thy Lord.
2: Well, my master, I have good tidings for thee.
4: Indeed?
2: Thou trusted me with 1 talent, and behold, Lord, I knew that thou wast a careful, prudent man, reaping where thou hast not sown, and gathering where thou hast not planted. I was fearful lest I lose thy 1 talent, so I hid it in the earth, and lo, Lord, here is thy talent that thou gavest me to keep.
4: Thou wicked and slothful servant, thou oughtest to have put my money to the exchangers and increased it. Therefore the talent shall be taken from thee and given unto him who hath 10 talents.
5: Unto every one that hath shall be given, and he shall have abundance. But from him that hath not shall be taken away even that which he hath.

0: Then took Mary a pound of very expensive ointment and poured it upon the feet of Jesus, and wiped his feet with her long flowing hair. And the house was filled with the sweet smell of the ointment.
1: Oh, that sweet smell. Ointment of spikenard, isn't it?
2: Yes, Judas. Mary just anointed the feet of Jesus with it.
1: With expensive ointment? Why wasn't it sold for 300 pence and given to the poor?
2: You're a good treasurer, Judas. You take good care of our money, and you always have a thought for the poor and unfortunate.
1: Well, spikenard is very expensive, and the money should have been given to the poor.
3: Let her alone. Against the day of my burying has she saved this ointment. The poor always ye have with you, and whensoever ye will, ye may do them good. But me ye have not always. She hath done what she could. She has come aforehand to anoint my body while I yet live and can appreciate her act of love.
1: Well, excuse me, please. I shall go outside for fresh air. Jesus had no right to speak to me like that. I'm a better treasurer than he ever will be. What if I do take a coin now and then for myself? A man is worthy of his hire. Foolish, all of them. Believing I really care for the poor. They're nothing. But I think Jesus sees through my claim to care for the poor. I'll have my revenge upon him. I'll go back in until the feast is finished. Then I'll get revenge.
4: Members of the council, the situation is getting out of hand. It is much more serious than any of us think. A little more and the Roman authorities not only will take away our system of self-rule, but our religious freedom as well.
5: Your Highness, may I remind you that already we have made it an excommunicable offense not to report to any ruler or scribe the whereabouts of Jesus, if known.
4: Has anyone come forward yet with such information?
5: No, Your Highness.
4: And they never will. Jesus is too popular with the people for any to testify against him. And for that very same reason, we have to be careful lest the people take action against us.
6: May I speak?
4: Of course, Annas. As past high priest and man of learning and wisdom, your words have great weight with this council.
6: Be that as it may, something must be done about Jesus quickly. One man born of poor parents, one man with not a farthing to his name, one man with no learning or authority is right now controlling Israel, and this body of learned, powerful, and wise men. How long are you going to let this go on? Do something!
4: But Jesus has a certain power.
6: Power? You mean such as raising Lazarus from the dead?
4: That and many other things. Things that cannot be refuted.
6: Well, I haven't personally seen any of the so-called miracles, have you?
4: No, but many people have.
6: Well, that gives all the more reason to act quickly and decisively. We must kill Jesus and Lazarus. And as long as Lazarus lives as proof that Jesus has power over the grave, the people will listen to him. Not us.
4: Well, thank you, Annas, my father-in-law. We are all agreed with your words and suggestions. And now that we have definitely decided the fate of Jesus and Lazarus, there remains the important question...
5: Pardon the intrusion, Your Highness. But a matter has arisen. A guard tells me that a man in the outer chamber wishes to say something to this council.
4: You know we never let non-members in during session.
5: Ah, but this man, Your Highness... happens to be a disciple of Jesus.
4: What? A disciple of Jesus? Well, let him in.
5: Guard, let the man in.
4: You may come forward. You are a disciple of Jesus. What is your name?
1: Judas,
4: and
1: sir.
4: What can we do for you, friend Judas?
1: I understand you desire to kill Jesus.
4: Well...
1: I hate him. He thinks I am greedy. He thinks I'm envious, a thief. And why shouldn't I be? He is showered with gifts worthy of a king. People worship him. But me? I get nothing. The people don't even notice me. Actually, I'm a better and wiser man than he is.
7: And what are your intentions? Why are you here?
1: I can tell you where Jesus is.
7: You will betray Jesus into our hands?
1: Yes, for a price.
7: Ah, yes, money. That's important. How much?
1: You'd give almost anything to get your hands on him.
7: Now, the best slave is worth only 30 pieces of silver.
1: But he is not a slave.
7: To us, he's not worth the price of a slave. But out of our generous hearts, we will give you 30.
1: That is terribly cheap for the Son of God.
7: The Son of God, and you hate him?
1: All right, all right. For 30 pieces of silver, I will betray him.
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9: Why does marriage matter? Are you ready for a simple answer? Because it matters to God. This is Pete Briscoe with Timely Truths. And what matters to God should matter to us, too. In Genesis, God said, "It's not good for man to be alone. I will make a helper suitable for him." Now, a lot of people get bent out of shape at the word helper. It's actually translating matching, corresponding to. It means his nature is matched by hers. They correspond with one another. In Genesis 1:27, it says, "They were both made in God's image." Men and women are created equal in God's image to be in partnership together in marriage. The idea is that God found a corresponding person for man so that together they could be partners, tackling life together, sharing life together. Nothing negative about that.
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0: home. I grew up down south, as you can tell by my accent, and I grew up near areas where there would be a lot of kudzu vine. Do you know what that is? It's that vine that just spreads itself out and chokes everything around it. Recently, I was speaking down in Georgia, and I'd finished speaking at this hotel, got on a plane to come home, and as I'd driven back to the airport to get on the plane, I'd seen out in the fields just literally acres of this kudzu vine that had taken over trees and taken over power lines and taken over small shrubbery. It just covers everything in its way. And it eventually chokes the life out of those things because it keeps them from getting the sun. And I thought about in my life that sometimes I think I get kudzu vine wrapped around myself. Sometimes my family's got this kudzu vine that's literally gripping the life out of us. We have to be wise enough to know whatever it is that's blocking the light of Christ getting onto us and getting into our family, we have to cut it away. If not, it will become a destructive force that will not only affect us, it will begin to affect our family and then therefore affect our extended family. We got to keep the kudzu vines cut and trimmed back. Sometimes that's tough and it's painful, but it's worth it because it gives new life to us. Today, let your family experience freedom. Cut the vines away. 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
2: The Lord is my shepherd, I shall not want. He maketh me to lie down in green pastures. He leadeth me beside the still waters. He restoreth my soul. He leadeth me in the paths of righteousness for his name's sake. Yea, though I walk through the valley of the shadow of death, I will fear no evil, for thou art with me. Thy rod and thy staff, they comfort me. Thou preparest a table before me in the presence of mine enemies. Thou anointest my head with oil. My cup runneth over. Surely goodness and mercy shall follow me all the days of my life, and I will dwell in the house of the Lord forever.
3: Blessed are the poor in spirit, for theirs is the kingdom of heaven. Blessed are they that mourn, for they shall be comforted. Blessed are the meek, for they shall inherit the earth. Blessed are they which do hunger and thirst after righteousness, for they shall be filled. Blessed are the merciful, for they shall obtain mercy. Blessed are the pure in heart, for they shall see God. Blessed are the peacemakers, for they shall be called the children of God. Blessed are they which are persecuted for righteousness' sake, for theirs is the kingdom of heaven. Blessed are ye when men shall revile you and persecute you, and shall say all manner of evil against you falsely for my sake. Rejoice and be exceeding glad, for great is your reward in heaven.
4: In the beginning was the Word, and the Word was with God, and the Word was God.
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7: 10 years ago in Madagascar, a little boy named Luca came to Mercy Ships. He suffered from a condition called club foot, which causes his feet to turn inward. Walking was difficult, and his family worried about his future. 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Luca was thriving. Nick Velchins, our Clubfoot program specialist from Australia, was particularly moved by the reunion. He shared, "It's a real gift to see him today. He's running, jumping, walking." 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
9: Now a look at your afternoon weather on Columbia Christian Talk Radio. Mostly cloudy with thunderstorms today with a high near 86 and lows around 73. Mostly cloudy with thunderstorms tomorrow with a high of 91 and lows around 70. For your Friday, thunderstorms with a high near 89 and lows around 69. And for Saturday, partly sunny with a high near 90 and lows around 69. That's your afternoon weather on Columbia Christian Talk Radio.
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0: 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Okay, so a few months back, we heard from a widow in North Carolina who's raising her special needs grandchildren on a fixed income. She was carrying a heavy load, including mounting medical debt. That caller joins us now. Renee, we are so grateful you're back with us today. Great to have you.
1: Oh, thank you for having me, and thank you for everything you guys have been doing.
0: It is our privilege, and I want you to take us back to that day you first called. What was life looking like at that moment, and what led you to pick up the phone?
1: Basically, it seemed like I was running out of options. There's a limited amount of money, and the kids were beginning to need more and more intervention, and I wasn't able to supply that, and yes. Yeah, it was disconcerting. Yes. Things were falling apart. You know, it was like when you have a military spouse that is deployed, everything can go wrong, will. Yes. And that's sort of where I was at.
0: Mm. Well, we were so grateful to get your call. And after you shared your story, a listener named Dwayne felt led to help. When you first heard that someone you had never met wanted to step in, take us into that. What went through your mind?
1: I'm still trying to process it. The first thing that I heard was that you were willing to help me find a counselor. Mm. That was mind-blowing. And then I get a message, I think it was within the next 48 hours, that there was this person that wanted to help. But why me? Mm. You know, there certainly had to be more people deserving than me. But there was this opportunity. And this had to have come from God, because it was just a fluke that it all was transpiring. Yes. And you don't turn him down. You don't turn God down.
0: That's right.
1: So that's where we went from there.
0: We absolutely believe this was God-ordained, Renee. And for those that don't know, we partner with a ministry called Helping Hands. They walk through a careful process in each of these situations, reviewing documents and bills and conducting interviews. I know they met with you several times, Renee. They confirmed the need, and then the bills were paid directly. So when you learned your case had been approved, I want you to talk us through the impact that had on you, and then share the practical assistance that was provided.
1: Well, I still don't quite understand the entire process. I know that there is now a pool of funds that was available to me, and that they could help me with my mortgage. They could help me with food expenses. I had just started going to the food bank, but the kids' doctor's appointments were interrupting being able to go to the food bank. So as inflation was hitting and spiraling, getting help for groceries was amazing. Getting help for gas money as the gas prices were back up. It was just mind-boggling.
0: Oh, I can only imagine. Unfortunately, we have just about a minute left. What would you say, Renee, to Dwayne and the listeners that really prayed for you and supported you during this season?
1: To the listeners first, you can feel the prayers that go out. It's palpable, and it doesn't just happen with the one incident. A series of things happened following this that I knew people were out there actively praying. I'm on cloud nine most days, and I'm able to smile and give genuine hugs and devote my brain to my girls. And that is a God's gift.
0: Yes, it is.
1: That's huge. To Dwayne, I am forever in your debt. I just found out your name last night, and I can now add it to my prayers for you. Your heart is huge. I don't know your situation, but God bless you. Just truly, God bless you, because you made a world of difference for me and my girls. A world of difference. And thank you.
0: Renee, incredible. Listen, Galatians 6:2, bear one another's burdens and so fulfill the law of Christ. That's what we're doing together. It's a picture of the body of Christ. God bless you. You'll continue to be in our prayers, and thanks for joining us today. We'll be right back.
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0: 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We'd love to hear from you today, be able to tackle whatever you're thinking about in your financial life. Boy, what a treat to have Renee along with us today. Incredible story, isn't it? Let me just say thanks. You all are amazing. The listeners to this program, the listeners to Moody Radio, you know, just how you want to be found faithful. Our goal each day on this program is to journey alongside you, to encourage you, to take you back into God's Word, to understand God's heart for your role in managing God's money. And what a privilege it is for us to be able to come alongside someone in need. Renee is a picture of that today, but there's countless others who are in need. And, you know, I was in a writing workshop the other day. We're working on a new product for here at FaithFi. And one of the team members, the collaborators, asked the question to the team. He said, you know, why do you think you have more than you need? And he wanted everybody to kind of respond. You know, let's talk about it. Why, if you have more than you need, why is that? And we all kind of gave our answers. And he said, you know, I believe that the reason you have more than you need, if that's the case, is because somebody else has not enough, is because somebody else is in need. And that's the only reason that God entrusts to you more than you need today. And if that's the case, and, you know, I think it just captures the heart of the opportunity we have, is that, you know, perhaps we have more than we need so we can bless someone else. It starts with our local church. It's somebody on your path, maybe in your neighborhood. Maybe it's somebody you meet unexpectedly. Maybe it's somebody in another part of the world. But the extent to which God has blessed you with more than you need, what an opportunity to participate in God's redemptive purposes in the world. And, you know, hopefully each day on this program, we're able to encourage you as you think about what you have and be able to hold it loosely, give it generously. And we're so grateful for so many of you who responded to Renee's situation, those who are responding to meet other needs that exist, and those that are partnering with us here at FaithFi. We can't do this program each day without incredible supporters like so many of you who are our partners and supporters here at FaithFi. So just know that we're grateful and love serving you each day. Hey, we want to take your phone calls today. Call right now, 800-525-7000. We'd love to get any financial questions in the mix that you have today. We've got some lines open again, the number 800-525-7000. Let's dive into those questions. We're going to begin today in Erie, PA. Tom, go ahead.
6: Yes, I'm a trustee at our church. At a recent meeting, we discussed some excess funds that we have. We sold a second parsonage, so we put that into a CD. There's about $110,000 in that, and then we have about two-thirds of that, again, in a savings account. So we're just wondering, you know, I know you mentioned an emergency fund for families of 3 to 6 months, but what is that true for churches also, and what do you, you know, we're thinking there are a lot of ministries out there, missionaries that could use funds, so we don't want a lot, we don't necessarily just want money sitting there getting interest, but what do you suggest as far as sort of emergency fund for a church?
0: Yeah, it's a great question, and there's a great article by ECFA, the Evangelical Council for Financial Accountability. If you just you know, put in your search engine ECFA, Church Cash Reserves, How Much is Enough? I think that might be a great article that you could circulate with your leadership team to really think and pray through this, because there's not a right or wrong answer. You know, I mean, why have a reserve? We definitely, I think, should have some reserve. The question is how much? And, you know, the purpose of it is to ensure that operating our expenses are paid on time, that you're, of course, in compliance with mortgage covenants. I would actually see that as in addition to anything that you would have as a true reserve. It's beyond, you know, your mortgage covenant. But, you know, you're going to need funds available to replace an HVAC, or, you know, you're going to need capital replacement reserves. You know, and in some cases, you know, folks are looking at building programs or opening a new site. So you've got to take

0: It's a part of faithful administration of the church's resources. I would say build cash reserve increases into the budget. So there's intentionality there. And, you know, look at how you can build that up over time. And then I would segregate cash related to designated funds in addition to mortgage reserves. So you're looking at what that should be. And then I would establish really a policy, for your church in terms of what your target is so that you can focus on building that up, you know, in those months where you have to draw it down. So I think at the end of the day, we really probably don't want more than a year's worth of reserves. Because remember, the purpose of these funds that were given to your church is to get it into God's economy, into circulation in the kingdom. Yes, for you to operate your church, but for missions and for ministry and programming and all the things God has called you to do. So I don't think there's a case for any kind of investments. I think it really is just how do we be a good steward of the cash that we have? Yes, getting a reasonable, you know, interest rate on that money with a very high degree of safety. But it really is truly for reserves, and then anything beyond that, based on the kind of the policy that you establish, whether that's the pastor with the finance committee or elders or deacons, however your church governance structure is set, once that policy's in place, we know anything that's beyond that is really meant to be used for the ministry of the church. But let me stop there and get your thoughts.
1: Yeah, that's, I mean, we were thinking basically around 6 months. Is that something that we would want to have a separate item in our budget? Like, this is the emergency fund only, and we only use it in that case?
0: Yes.
1: And could it be in like a high yield savings account?
0: Yeah, that's exactly right. You know, you don't want to commingle the cash reserves with the operating account, so you want it in a separate bucket, if you will, covered by FDIC or NCUA insurance, maybe with your banking institution you're already with, and looking at getting a reasonable rate of return. Maybe they could use like a sweep account strategy to be able to, you know, pull together, you know, high yield rates for money market, but giving you that FDIC insurance. But ultimately, it starts by establishing a cash reserve policy and then building it into the budget to build it up over time, getting it in that separate account, and then establishing, you know, a rationale for how and when it gets used. But I think this resource will be really helpful to you from ECFA. Thanks for your call today. We'll be right back.
2: Hello, Lauren Stipton here with the Christian Working Woman. From the same mouth come blessing and cursing. My brothers, these things ought not to be so. Does a spring pour forth from the same opening both fresh and salt water? Can a fig tree, my brothers, bear olives, or a grapevine produce figs? Neither can a salt pond yield fresh water. James 3:10-12. These verses can apply to all the words that we speak. Have you excused your words about politics and think that they don't matter? Have you shared something on social media that is less than pleasant or something that incites a heated discussion? What about name-calling and labeling people? Your words can be an indication that politics have become an idol. While you may not be doing this at work, your personal life is far less hidden than it was in the past with the pervasive online presence most people have. In Matthew chapter 5, Jesus calls us to love our enemies and to pray for those who are persecuting us. This includes candidates and members of an opposing political view. With fellow believers, the conversations become even more divisive as we start to judge somebody's level of justification and commitment to their faith based on who they voted for. You have heard this before. So-and-so cannot be saved if they voted for candidate X. Only God can judge the intentions of someone. We cannot and should not. And God's word reminds us not to judge, or we will be judged in return. How can you self-examine first? You know, remove the log from your own eye before you look at the speck in your brother's. Believer or not, those that are on the opposing side of your views are also made in the image of God. Jesus calls us to love our enemies. This includes candidates and members of an opposing political party.

about those at work that know that you are a believer in Jesus. Would the words that you're using reflect your calling as an ambassador for Christ? Remember, our ultimate goal is to make disciples, not of candidates, but of Christ. So, what can we do instead? Remembering that sometimes the most peaceful thing we can do is be silent and let God fight our battles, we can pray for those who persecute us. We can choose to see the best in others, including an opposite political candidate. As a Christian working woman, it's hard to find time for community and even spiritual growth. But with Anchored, you can join a praying community of women who will support you and help you grow in your faith. 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

0: Thanks for joining us today on Faith and Finance Live. I'm Rob West. We're taking your calls and questions today, 800-525-7000. Hey, one follow-up question on our previous caller. We were talking about reserves for churches, and yes, churches should have an emergency reserve just like individuals. 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And it will take you through really kind of the cash reserve philosophy, how to make a plan for it, thinking about your accounting method, accounts for restricted gifts, prioritizing cash reserve needs, looking at your policy. It's even going to give you kind of a cash reserves worksheet to even develop your own plan. So this is a great tool, and I think could walk any church or finance committee through a philosophy of cash reserves if you don't already have one. All right, we've got lines open today. We're taking your calls and questions, 800-525-7000. Let's go to Pennsylvania. Michael, go ahead.
1: Hello, Rob. Thank you for taking my call. I have a grandson who was killed in a car accident a couple of months ago.
0: He had no will.
1: Thank you. He had no will, and my daughter was declared administrator of his estate, even though it's pretty small, you know. Yeah. But she is gone. He had a checking debit account, and someone got into that and removed $4,000. So it obviously had to be someone, I guess, that had his account number plus a PIN number. My daughter went to the bank, and they said they couldn't do anything about it. I have to talk to the police. They couldn't access their surveillance camera, tape, or anything. I talked to my manager in my bank, and he said that the bank is responsible because the money was given to them in, you know, good faith that they would take care of that. So what is her recourse?
0: Wow. Well, first of all, I am so sorry for your loss. That is just so devastating. You know, the fact that the bank said they can't help doesn't mean the matter is closed. So since his mom was appointed the administrator of the estate, she has the authority to obtain account records and investigate what happened. And essentially, the bank needs to provide detailed transaction history. That's what I'd push as a next step for. And as the administrator, she should be able to request statements showing or records showing ATM withdrawals, debit card purchases, electronic transfers, ACH payments, checks, or other withdrawals. She has now the authority to ask for that. And if the records show unauthorized activity after death, she's going to want to escalate the matter within the bank, file a written formal complaint with the bank, consult a probate or estate attorney, and then even file a police report. Because if the records show the money was spent or transferred, you know, before death by the grandson himself, obviously recovery may not be possible. But if it was following or done fraudulently, and you can, you know, ascertain that, then, you know, obviously they have a process for fraudulent withdrawals, you know, and that she should have full authority to be able to force the records that would uncover that.
1: Can you tell me again, quickly down through that? I just wrote down a file, read a report, but what else can she do? You said at the bank.
0: Yeah. Yeah. So let's just kind of walk through this. First, contact the bank immediately. She wants to request account statements covering the months before and after his death. She's going to want a transaction history that shows all activity, withdrawals, transfers, debit card purchases, ATM withdrawals, any linked accounts. So account statements before and after death, transaction history. That's what she needs from the bank. Because she's trying to determine, step two, when did the money disappear? Was it withdrawn before death, shortly after death, or over a longer period of time? That timeline can help identify whether the transactions were authorized or not. And then, if there are transactions that the family doesn't recognize, or certainly if it occurred after death, and it was by someone other than the administrator, that was assigned, the administrator of the estate, assigned by the court, then, obviously the administrator would notify the bank and ask about their fraud and dispute procedures. They all have them. And use the court-appointed authority as administrator to obtain those records to be able to figure out what happened here. And then I would consult with an estate attorney and probably, as a next step, file a police report if she's able to determine it was taken in a fraudulent manner. Does that make sense?
1: Yes, it does. One more question. If it was taken in a fraudulent manner, was that a crime?
0: Oh, yeah, absolutely.
1: Okay, so that could be... Okay, good. There was another question on the tip of my tongue. Now I don't. Oh, what about the police becoming involved? The bank does that, or does she, if it's fraudulent?
0: No, she would do that. Yeah, once she gets the records and determines when it was taken out, and if she can determine... it's some way that it was not the grandson taking it out himself, then she would go to the local police station and file a police report. But she's going to need the evidence of the theft or the fraud to be able to share with the police at that time.
1: Okay, thank you very much. Oh,
0: all right.
1: What a kingdom. Thank you.
0: Yeah, stay on the line. We'll talk a bit more off the air, Michael. I'd love to be helpful to you here. Folks, we're taking your calls and questions today. We've got some great ones coming up, but I've got a few lines open. So if you have a question, you'd like to be a part of the program, call right now. A team is standing by, 800-525-7000. Again, that's 800-525-7000. This is Faith and Finance Live. I'm Rob West. We'll be right back. Stay with us.
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0: 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All right, we've got some lines open today. If you have a question, call right now, 800-525-7000. Let's go to Iowa. Daniel, go ahead.
7: Yes, I turned 64 in April, and I've been inundated with all kinds of messages everywhere as pertaining to information about signing up for Medicaid or Medicare, you know, when I turn 65, and that if I don't do this, I'm going to be penalized and, you know, for life and so forth and so on. I'm 50% disabled through the military, and I get my medical taken care of through the VA, and I'm actually looking at getting that increased. But I'm wondering, what say ye pertaining to signing up for that at 65 with my circumstances?
0: It's a great question, and I would just say first, thank you for your service. You know, the key thing to understand here, Daniel, is that VA health benefits and Medicare are separate systems. So having a 50% VA disability rating doesn't automatically enroll you in Medicare or eliminate the need to make a Medicare decision. Are you currently covered through the VA only, or do you also have employer coverage?
7: Only the VA.
0: Okay, and so that's your current status. And then are you receiving Social Security benefits right now?
7: No, I am working.
0: Okay, and when do you plan on taking that?
7: I really don't know. I hadn't even, you know, I part of the reason why I'm calling is I want some good counsel.
0: Yeah, got it. Okay, so, you know, since you're already relying solely on VA healthcare and you're not receiving Social Security, you'll need to actively make that Medicare decision when you turn 65. The biggest concern with relying only on the VA is that VA coverage doesn't generally replace Medicare for care received outside the VA program. So Part A, you know, most people qualify for premium-free Part A, and so enrolling in Part A is a straightforward decision. You know, the bigger question is Part B. Many veterans hesitate because of the monthly premium, but Part B gives you access to health care outside the VA system. So if you need non-VA care, or you travel frequently, or you move, or you just want additional flexibility, it can be valuable. There's risk also in declining Part B, because if you decline Part B and decide later that you want it, you're going to have a late enrollment penalty unless you qualified for a special enrollment period, but you probably wouldn't, because the VA coverage by itself does not create the special enrollment. You would have to have active employer coverage, which you do not. And so I think you really want to decide whether you want all your healthcare options tied to the VA system or whether you want a second door open through Medicare. And if you did, then you'd want to go ahead and take that now so you don't get it later with penalties.
7: Okay.
0: Does that make sense?
7: It does, yeah.
0: Okay. Yeah, so, you know, I think if you're satisfied with receiving all of your care through the VA, great. If you would like the option to see non-VA doctors and hospitals if needs arise, then I think that's going to clarify the decision for you pretty quick. And if you think you want that option, then I'd go ahead and take it, you know, in that enrollment window when you turn 65. So thanks again for your call today, sir. If we can help further along the way, don't hesitate to reach out. Let's go to St. Louis. Stephanie, go ahead.
8: Hello, Mr. West. Thank you for taking my call.
0: Sure.
8: I have a question. Okay, I have a dental bill of $5,000, and that was in 2024. Now, I lost my job, and I was unable to continue to pay on it to pay it off. But I was paying on it, and I paid it down to $1,300. And I was never late. It was always on time, and the only balance is $1,300. So now in 2026, now they're trying to collect it and get it paid off. But the catch here is that they want $5,000 again. Now, is it true that all I put into it in 24, is it no longer good or does it no longer apply? Because now they want $5,000 and I owed only $1,300.
0: Yeah. Yeah, it's a good question. So, I mean, a few thoughts. Your payment history matters. So if you consistently paid down the debt from $5,000 to $1,300 before losing your job, that's evidence of a good faith effort. And, you know, many creditors, dentists, and collection agencies would rather work with someone who has a history of paying than someone who ignores the debt. So I'd ask for a detailed accounting. I'd ask for the original balance, the payments received, the interest charged, late fees assessed, collection costs, because if the balance truly went from $1,300 back up to $5,000, I would want to know exactly what happened and why. And then you can, thirdly, negotiate. So if you're unemployed and you can document hardship, you could ask for the late fees to be waived, the interest to be reduced or forgiven. You could ask for a settlement amount, a new payment plan. You know, legally, the contract usually controls here. So if the fees and interest were authorized under the agreement, you may technically owe them, but that doesn't mean the creditor won't negotiate. But really the starting point for you, Stephanie, is through that detailed accounting to figure out why in the world it went from $1,300 back to $5,000. And then we can go from there and start negotiating if, in fact, what was done was not in error and was legitimate.
8: Okay.
0: Does that make sense?
8: Yes, sir.
0: Okay. Thank you for your call today. We appreciate you being on the program. Lord bless you. You'll get through this. I know it can be overwhelming at times, but just stay on it. Make sure you request all those details. Let's figure out what happened, and I'm confident they'll work with you. The key is going to be getting into that budget and seeing if you can come up with a payment plan. Let's say you negotiate it back down, you know, to the $1,300, and you're willing to make, you know, 6 on-time payments or something like that. I mean, you're going to want to be pretty clear as to what you have the capacity to do, then you're going to want to get it in writing, and then you're going to want to do what you say you're going to do and make sure that at the end they show it on your credit report as paid in full. So hopefully that helps. Call it back if I can help further. Well, we're going to head to another break here. And when we come back, we'll have our final segment. We'll get to a few more questions. We do have some room for a few additional questions as well. So if you've got a question and you haven't called yet, I've got room for maybe one or two more that are not currently holding. Here's the number, 800-525-7000. You know, here at Faith and Finance, we understand God owns it all. You and I, well, we're stewards or managers. Money, it's a tool to accomplish God's purposes, to enjoy, to provide, to give, to invest. Let's do that in a way that honors the Lord so we can be found faithful. Stay with us.
9: Thanks for joining me. I think it's fair to say that most people would like more money, more things. But it's also fair to say that most people have enough. That is, most people have enough to meet their needs. There's a big difference between wants and needs, and there's no doubt many, many people don't have enough money to be able to meet all of their wants. Look at Proverbs 21:20. It says, "There is treasure to be desired and oil in the dwelling of the wise, but a foolish man spendeth it up." In one home, there's enough to go around. In the other home, it isn't possible to make ends meet, and the reason sometimes is simply unrealistic expectations. If you can afford to buy your children expensive gifts, then that's your business. But if you cannot, you're crazy to pretend that you can. There's no shame in saying, "We just don't have enough money for that." In fact, that's the sensible thing to say, especially if it's true. God has little to say that's positive about the person who plows through all that he or she has. It takes some self-discipline, some responsibility to run your life. But part of doing so successfully is realizing that you can't always have what you want. You want a new truck? That's great if you can afford it. But if you can't, you don't get it. You want a bigger house? Sure, if you can afford it. What about that holiday? You know, you don't have to go to Paris or Barbados when a state park fits your budget. It's important to realize that God isn't against wealth. But if you are not given wealth, it's really important to adjust your wants to fit your means. When you do that, when you're careful with your means and you spend what you have and you don't spend what you don't have, you'll be surprised just how much better things go. Now, be sure to follow us on Facebook and on Twitter. And if you haven't done so, check out itiswritten.tv. I'm John Bradshaw for It Is Written. Let's live today by every word.
10: Hi, I'm Todd Nettleton, and this is the Voice of the Martyrs Radio. Shuaibu was a member of the terrorist group Boko Haram in Nigeria. He was zealous about eradicating Christians, having killed many. But after a power struggle ensued within his terrorist group, he stepped away from the chaos. One day, as he walked the city streets, Shuaibu heard preachers telling their congregations to pray for those killing them. This moved Shuaibu and convinced him that following Christ was the right path to take. But after Shuaibu placed his faith in Jesus, both his family and Boko Haram wanted to take his life. Shuaibu was forced to move out of state. Please pray for Shuaibu.
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0: Thanks for joining us today on Faith and Finance Live. Here in our final segment, we'll get to as many calls as we can. Let's go to Florida. 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Go ahead.
12: Hi, thank you for taking my call. I live in a 55 and older community. When I first purchased this home, I did put my twins on the paperwork. So the deed and all of that. So if something happens to me, would they still need to do probate, which I've been hearing a lot about and don't really understand much of? Or me putting their names, you know, on the title and all of that, would that suffice?
0: Yeah. So you put them on the deed with rights of survivorship, is that right?
12: Yes.
0: Okay.
12: So they would own the house if anything happened to me, so that way they could sell it if they wanted to, or live there if they wanted to. You know, because they're 45 years old, so they can come into the community at that age as well.
0: Yeah. Yeah. So if they're on there with joint with rights of survivorship actually on the deed and not just on the mortgage, then the property would pass directly to the surviving owners without going through probate. The challenge with what you did was that you have essentially, at the time you added them to the deed and they became a part owner of this property with right of survivorship on the deed, you essentially gifted the value of the home, whatever portion they own, to them. And now they're going to get it without it going through probate and inheritance, which means when they sell it, they're going to have to pay capital gains on your original purchase price. Whereas anybody who inherits a property through a will or a property that's in a trust, and if they're a beneficiary of the trust, they would get a step up in basis. So the capital gain would be based on the market value as of the date of death, rather than the market value of what you originally paid for it. So although they won't have to go through probate, they could end up owing a lot more in taxes because of the way this is structured. The way to avoid that is kind of the best of both worlds is a trust where you're the sole owner, the home is titled in the name of the trust, and then at your death, they're named as beneficiaries of the home, and then they get the step up in basis so that if they decide to sell it, essentially they wouldn't pay any taxes because, you know, the market value would be essentially the same as what they sold it for if they don't hold on to it. Does that make sense?
12: That makes plenty of sense. And you said something that I did differently. I paid the house off when I bought it, so I didn't get a mortgage. There is no mortgage. It was paid off at the time of purchase. So my next question was about a trust also, which you just answered, which is wonderful. That was my next question.
0: Yeah, but just to make sure I'm clear, I did mention a mortgage in that, you know, a lot of times when people call and say that somebody's on the paperwork, quote unquote, that can mean different things. It can mean they're on the deed, like your situation. It can mean they're on the mortgage, but not on the deed. So I was just clarifying, but in your case, they're on the deed. Now, what I will say, though, and maybe you understand this, and that's great, but just for clarity, given the fact that you bought it with cash and there was no mortgage, has no bearing on the fact that because they're listed on the deed as an owner and not going to receive it by way of inheritance through a will or a trust, it's still going to be the case that when they sell it, they're going to pay the capital gains based on your original purchase price, regardless of whether or not there's a mortgage.
12: Mm-hmm. Got it. That makes sense.
0: Yeah.
12: So
0: yeah,
12: then to protect myself or protect them, just put a trust in place.
0: Well, what would have to happen is you'd have to essentially go to a real estate attorney. They're going to have to quit claim deed back to you their interest in the property that they now have being listed on the deed so that you're the sole owner. And that's going to be a gift, and they may have to file a gift tax return, although it wouldn't be taxable. It would just come off of their lifetime exemption. Now you're the sole owner, then you create a revocable trust, put the house in the name of the trust, make them the beneficiaries, and now when you pass away, they get the home without probate, but they also get the step up in basis so they don't have to pay the capital gains based on your original purchase price.
12: Gotcha.
0: Yeah.
12: Yep.
0: All right.
12: Yep.
0: Good. Well, you've got a little work cut out for you, but it'll be worth it. Rosa Iris, thanks for calling today. If I can help further, don't hesitate to reach out. Lord bless you. Let's go to Ruth in Chicago. Go ahead.
13: Hi there. Thanks so much for taking my call.
0: Sure.
13: I received a notice right after my birthday, the last Saturday in April this year, that my safe deposit box containing a big bag of coins, gold coins, had been drilled. I did not receive any notice about the drilling. It was drilled a year ago and 2 weeks in 25. So I only got a form letter from Indianapolis, not from Oak Park Chase Bank where I put it. So I went to the Chase Bank, and they told me it would take a couple of weeks before they could bring it in. So I invited people from Jews for Jesus to come with me because I wanted to donate it. When they opened the box, I saw only 5 to 10% of the original coins were there. Those were donated. However, the majority of the coins were totally missing and not listed. So I'm not sure I wrote to the main branch of Chase in New York, to the CEO. They called me a couple of times. They asked me to fill out a missing contents form, which I just had to kind of make up myself because they didn't have one. And now I found out they drilled everybody's boxes by May 1st of this year. So is it what can be done?
0: Yeah. Well, ultimately, it's a legal question. I'm not an attorney, so I don't want to give you legal advice. First of all, I'm so sorry to hear about what's going on here. You know, if the bank had you complete a missing contents form, that's pretty significant because it suggests the bank recognizes there's a question about what happened to the content of the box, not merely a dispute about unpaid rental fees. So I would continue, if it were me, and again, you're probably going to want to get legal advice. I can't advise you on that, and certainly not on a class action. But I would continue pursuing the bank's investigation. Ask for a copy of the missing contents claim, the bank's investigation process and timeline, you know, any inventory made when the box was drilled, records showing who had custody of the contents after the box was opened, and then any chain of custody or audits that may exist as a part of the records on the handling of it from that point forward. And document everything. Create a timeline. When did the automatic payment stop? When was the box drilled? When was the notice received? When was the box opened? And gather any evidence of the coins. Do you have any appraisal? Or photos or insurance records or witnesses that saw the coins? And then you're going to want, you know, if this is substantial and with a bag of gold coins, often it would be, you know, I would certainly consult an attorney experienced in these kinds of claims, because this is no longer a customer service issue. This is a loss of valuable precious metals. But don't assume the delay means you have no rights. You know, the bank should be able to answer these questions, and it may require you to get, you know, legal attorneys involved.
13: Okay. Thank you very much. And
0: all right.
13: May God continue to bless your ministry. God bless.
0: Well, thank you. That's very kind. Thank you for being on the program today. Lord bless you. Let's see, quickly to Florida. And Dwayne, how can I help you?
14: Hi. Thanks for taking my call, Rob. I listen to your show all the time. You do a great job. My question relates to Social Security. I'm 68 and I plan to continue to work and until I'm at least 70, God willing. And my wife just turned 67 and she's pretty much a homemaker. And my question really goes to the order of taking her, because she hasn't filed for Social Security. And so the order and process of filing for Social Security and whether she should go ahead and file now.
0: Yeah, got it. So a couple of things here. You know, she's going to be eligible for a spousal benefit based on your work record, but the timing matters. And so if her own benefit would, you know, be very small, or she doesn't qualify because she doesn't have the 10 quarters of work history, or 40 quarters, 10 years, then she's going to want to take your spousal benefit. Now, here's one of the keys, though, is your wife can get 50% of yours, but only 50% of your full retirement age benefit, not the larger age 70 benefit. Now, if she's already 67, she's past her full retirement age, but she can't begin receiving the spousal benefit until you begin receiving your benefit. So you've got to walk through the door first, which then opens up the opportunity for her. If she is at least full retirement age, once you begin taking benefits, then she'll get 50% of your full retirement age benefit, not the increased benefit. But if you wait until 70, you're also going to require her to delay and not be able to claim unless she has her own retirement benefits that she could take right now.
14: She could take she gets, we looked at what she would get now, and so she would get a small amount if she were to file now. But
0: okay.
14: It's, again, a small amount.
0: Yeah, got it. And so that's key. And so in terms of how to look at this, she could start her own Social Security benefit now, and then she won't be able to get the increased spousal benefit until you file for your benefit. But the benefit of you waiting is not only are you going to get a check about 24% higher for the rest of your life, but she's going to get a higher survivor benefit once you pass away if you predecease her. So I would say she takes hers now, switch to the spousal, and then ultimately perhaps get the survivor. I hope that helps, Dwayne. Thanks for your call. Faith and Finance Live is a partnership between Moody Radio and Faith 5. Big thanks to Josh, Tahira Taylor, and Josh. We'll see you tomorrow.
15: From the Christian News Radio Network, I'm Jim Miller. U.S. Air Force officials have officially identified all 8 people who were killed in Monday's B-52 bomber crash at Edwards Air Force Base. 5 of them active duty airmen. 1 was a retired lieutenant colonel. The other 2 were government civilians and contractors. The plane crashed moments after takeoff at around 11:20 Monday morning local time and quickly burst into flames. Top Trump administration officials today released the text of the Memorandum of Understanding with Iran. News Nation's Hannah Brandt has more.
16: The deal does include an immediate end to military operations that includes in Lebanon. This deal also says Iran reaffirms it shall not procure or develop nuclear weapons. The deal also says that the U.S. naval blockade on Iranian ports will end and that Iran will reopen the Strait of Hormuz.
15: One of the more controversial parts of the deal includes a $300 billion rehabilitation and economic development plan for Iran. The agreement is set to be signed Friday in Geneva. The year's first tropical storm has formed in the Gulf. Arthur expected to bring life-threatening flash flooding. That, according to the National Hurricane Center, it is forecast to move inland near the Texas-Louisiana border tonight and weaken after landfall, though flood risks will continue through Friday. And severe weather hitting the south with life-threatening flooding, potentially bringing a new risk over the spread of screwworm. Here's News Nation's Xavier Walton.
17: Experts say all that moisture could create prime breeding grounds for the new world screwworm we've been talking about to really thrive in. Agricultural experts say hot summer temps mixed with wet soil can create ideal conditions for the screwworm. This comes just weeks after, you know, federal officials confirmed the first new world screwworm outbreak in decades prompted quarantine, sterile fly releases aimed at containing the pest. You know, this fly, the parasite, considered one of the most destructive livestock pests in history that can become deadly if left untreated.
15: 12 animal cases have been confirmed so far in Texas and New Mexico. Home construction fell sharply in May as high costs continue to squeeze buyers and renters. Census data shows builders broke ground on 15.5% fewer homes than in April, with apartment-style construction down 41.5%. Builders also pulled back on future projects amid high mortgage rates and rising costs for materials, land, and labor. World Cup action continues today across the U.S., Mexico, and Canada. Gorgeous. Places Congo and Houston, while England opens against Croatia in Arlington, Texas. Ghana meets Panama in Toronto. Well, Toy Story 5 looking to secure the biggest opening of the year at the domestic box office. The 5th installment of the classic Pixar franchise projected to make $145 to $150 million in its debut weekend. That would be enough to pass the Super Mario Galaxy movie. From Christian News Radio Network, I'm Jim Miller. To hear this and other reports on demand, visit ChristianNewsRadio.org.
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21: Now a look at your afternoon weather on Columbia Christian Talk Radio. Mostly cloudy with thunderstorms today with a high near 86 and lows around 73. Mostly cloudy with thunderstorms tomorrow with a high of 91 and lows around 70. For your Friday, thunderstorms with a high near 89 and lows around 69. And for Saturday, partly sunny with a high near 90 and lows around 69. That's your afternoon weather on Columbia Christian Talk Radio.
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24: Hello, friends. This is Doug Batchelor. How about an amazing fact? In the summer of 1945, engineer Percy Spencer was conducting tests on a magnetron. That's the powerful tube at the heart of every radar set. When he reached into his pocket for a chocolate bar, he found it had melted. He wondered if the magnetron could be responsible. Curious to see what was going on, he put a bag of corn kernels in front of the magnetron. Voila! The first batch of microwave popcorn. Spencer patented the new method of cooking. His employer, Raytheon Company, transformed his discovery into the first microwave and called it a radar range. The first model was 6 feet tall, weighed 750 pounds, and had a price tag of $3,000. Early sales were obviously slow. Gradually, the size and the price of microwaves became more manageable, so today they're considered an indispensable kitchen appliance. Every year, microwaves save people thousands of hours normally spent watching a stove. Incredibly, Percy Spencer was also the engineering genius who had already helped America win World War II by devising a method to mass-produce radar sets. You might be interested to know, this engineering genius, with more than 300 patents, had only a third-grade education. Dauntless, he taught himself trigonometry, calculus, chemistry, physics, and metallurgy, among other subjects. The Bible says God has done some great things through ordinary people that are hungry for truth. Stay with us, friends. We're going to learn more as Amazing Facts brings you this edition of Bible Answers Live.
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26: My name is John Ross. Good evening, listening friends, and Pastor Doug, let's begin the program with a word of prayer. Dear Father, once again, we are grateful that we have this time to spend a few moments in your Word. And as we open up the Bible, we ask for the Holy Spirit to come and guide our hearts and lead us, Lord, into a clearer, full understanding of your will as revealed in Scripture. Be with those who are listening, wherever they might be, Lord, and together may we discover any of your will for our lives. Mm-hmm. Thank you for promising to be with us. In Jesus' name, amen.
24: Amen.
26: Well, Pastor, thank you. Opened the program by talking about a remarkable individual who was able to take, I guess, some rather complicated technology and, number one, make it readily available to a lot of people, but then come up with one of the greatest discoveries when it comes to cooking and saving time, of course, the microwave.
24: Yep. Percy Spencer was an amazing man in that he is born very poor. He didn't even know about electricity until he was about nine. He just lived in a rural area of Maine and lost his mother and his father fairly young, then his uncle that was raising him abandoned him. And he had to drop out of school to

0: helped support his aunt after third grade. But when he entered the Navy, he was fascinated by radio. And he studied it until he basically became their expert. And then when radar was discovered, and that was so crucial in the winning of World War II, he's the one that developed a way to make it small enough to mass produce it. And you know, towards the end of the war, then he was working for the Raytheon company. And I always worried if the chocolate bar was melting in his pocket, how many times was his body exposed to microwaves? It's amazing he didn't cook himself.
1: Right.
0: But he's lived to 75, so I guess it didn't hurt him too much. But, you know, it reminds me of the examples we see in the Bible of how God takes people with fairly common, ordinary, humble beginnings and does remarkable things through them. Mm. I mean, you think of Jesus, for one thing, is when they heard about Jesus talking, you know, he was born poor. He grew up, in a carpenter shop. And yet they were amazed at his knowledge and learning. You can read in John 7:15. And the Jews marveled, saying, "How does this man know letters, having never studied?" I mean, where did he get this incredible, sophisticated education? And then his followers, the disciples. You can read in Acts 4:13, when they were standing trial before the Jewish Supreme Court, it says, "When they saw the boldness of Peter and John, and they perceived they were uneducated and untrained men, they marveled, and they realized they had been with Jesus." You see, the Holy Spirit can teach you more in 5 minutes than all of the institutions of higher learning in a lifetime. That's not that we're against education, but if you really want to learn, the fear of the Lord is the beginning of wisdom. And even Paul, when he was writing to the early church, he said, "For you," and this is, by the way, 1 Corinthians 1:26, he said, "You see your calling, brethren, how not many wise after the flesh, not many mighty, not many noble are called. But God has chosen the foolish things of the world to confound the wise. God has chosen the weak things of the world to confound the things that are mighty. And the base things of the world and the things that are despised has God chosen. Yea, and things which are not, to bring to naught things that are, that no flesh should glory in his presence." You know, if a person has a hunger for truth and for knowledge, the Bible promises if we hunger and thirst after righteousness, then we'll be filled. And then Jesus made that other promise. He says, if you're willing to do his will, you will know of the doctrine. So God reveals truth to those that are willing to do truth. And there may be some people out there that are thinking, you know, I'd like to know the truth. We have a book that will tell you how to guard against being self-deceived and not knowing truth. And why don't you tell us about that, Pastor Ross?
1: The book this evening, our free offer, is called Hidden Eyes and Closed Ears. And it's dealing with, how do we respond to truth? There are many who don't want to hear truth, lest they need to make a change in their life. But the Bible always encourages us, follow truth, pursue wisdom, as the wise man says, knowledge of God, knowledge of the truth. We'll be happy to send this book to anybody who calls and asks for it. The number to call is 800-835-6747. You can ask for the book called Hidden Eyes and Closed Ears. Again, Hidden Eyes and Closed Ears, that's the name of the book. And the number to call our resource line is 800-835-6747. 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
0: All right. We've got a couple questions. Why don't we get started?
1: All right. Our first caller this evening is Aaron, listening in Carmichael. Aaron, welcome to the program.
2: Hi, good evening. I had a question about Acts 17, chapter 17, verse 29, where it talks about, it says, "Therefore," and I'm reading out NIV, "Therefore, since we are God's offspring, we should not think that the divine being is like gold or silver or stone, image made by man's design and skill." Well, I've been sort of, with that first part, I know he's talking to the Athens, Paul, and I just don't really understand that first part of God's offspring.
0: Okay. Well, and you find it starts, I guess, in verse 28. "For in him we live and move and have our being, as certain of your own poets have said." Now, Paul's referring to some of the Athenian poets. "For we are also his offspring," meaning offspring means the children. And again, it repeats in verse 29, "For as much then as we are the offspring of God, we ought not think that the Godhead is like gold or silver or stone." In other words, when we see that we're made in the image of God, and we see we're not stone, and we're not gold, and we're not, you know, made out of these wood idol materials, God is a living, moving, real being, since we're his children. So why do we fashion God to look like beasts and these different creatures that, you know, in Greece they had statues of, I forget what the word is for these things that are half human, like half goat. They've got a word for that. But anyway, they had all kinds of very strange concepts of what God was like. And you can look, for instance, in 1 John chapter 3, verse 1, it says, "Behold what manner of love the Father has bestowed on us, that we should be called the children of God." We are the sons of God. And so we're adopted into the family. And that's why it says, you know, if we're born again, we are his offspring. We're the children of God. So that's, in essence, what I think Paul is talking to. Paul is very clever. He saw that the Athenians had this promenade that had idols and gods, dedications on his right and left. And as he came upon one, he saw that there was a pillar there with a plaque. And it said, "To the unknown God." Just in case we missed one, we made a plaque. We don't want to miss any God, so we're honoring the unknown God. And Paul said, "Let me tell you about that God." And so he used it as a great opportunity to talk to him about Jehovah and tell him the truth. But does that make sense, Aaron?
2: Yeah, that makes sense. I just had somebody trying to like say, like, okay, so we're like God. And I said, well, but that's different with Lucifer and stuff. And it was someone with another belief system that I think was trying to twist the end.
0: Trying to make, you know, people sound like they're divine or something, huh?
2: Yeah, they can become divine, which, you know, I know isn't true, but I was like, let me do some research into that and I'll get back to you. So,
0: all right. Yeah, I appreciate it.
1: You know, also, if you look at the genealogy of mankind, it goes back and it talks about the various descendants and follow that all the way back through Genesis and talks about Adam, and it says, "Adam, the son of God." So, of course, Adam, who's the parent, Adam and Eve, parents of all mankind, they're the children of God. They're the sons and daughters of God, and we his offspring.
0: Mm-hmm. All right, I appreciate that, Aaron. Thank you so much for your question. You might enjoy the book that we offer tonight about the closed eyes and, Hidden Eyes and Closed Ears by Joe Cruz.
1: The number to call, 800-835-6747. That is the resource line. Again, just ask for the free offer. It's called Closed Eyes and Hidden Ears.
0: Yeah, it'd be perfect for what you described, your study with your friend.
1: Yes, absolutely. We have Richard listening from Stockton, California. Richard, welcome to the program.
0: Richard, you on?
3: Yes. Thank you.
0: Yeah.
3: My question is, do I tithe when I first get my check? Because I only like get one check a month. Do I tithe from that, or do I pay the bills first, then tithe? I'm having a problem with that because I'm new to all this, so I want to do the right thing.
0: Well, in the Bible, it talks about giving your first fruits to God. And so if you're looking for priorities, Jesus said, seek first the kingdom of God and his righteousness. And, you know, if we have an obligation, tithe is something God says, bring all the tithe in the storehouse and I'll open for you the windows of heaven. I don't think you'd want that to be the last thing you do. Seems like he'll bless the other 90%. He promises to bless what's left if we bring the tithe first. And so, you know, just because God should have the priority, I would think tithe would go first.
1: That's right. I mean, the principle of tithing is that increase. So whether that is, back in Bible times, for the most part, it was harvest. So they would take the first of the harvest and take 10% of their harvest, and they would give that to the Lord's work. Now, in our society today, that's the paycheck. So we want to take 10% before we pay all of our bills, ask God's blessing upon the rest, and give to him that which is his.
0: Mm-hmm.
1: And of course, there's a blessing. God promises that he will meet the needs of those who put their trust in him.
0: That's right. Yeah, and he promises to rebuke the things that devour your increase when we are faithful in tithe. It's not just that he opens the windows of heaven and blesses. He also protects what you've got left. It's like the children of Israel, when they went through the wilderness and they were paying their tithe to God, it says in 40 years their shoes didn't wear out. And, you know, he fed them every day. And so God promises to sustain you. Seek first his kingdom and righteousness. And he said, you won't have to worry about what do we eat and what do we wear. And he feeds the flowers and clothes the birds. But he clothes the flowers and he feeds the birds.
1: We have a study guide dealing with the subject of tithing. You might find this interesting, Richard. It's called In God We Trust. We'll be happy to send this to you or anybody who calls and asks. The number is 800-835-6747. You can ask for the study guide called In God We Trust, and we'll be happy to send that out. Our next call is Christopher, and he's listening from Bronx, New York. Christopher, welcome to the program.
4: Yes, hello.
0: Hi, thank you for calling. And your question tonight?
4: Yeah, my question is about marriage. In Hebrews 13, verse 4, it says that marriage is honorable and all.

0: they will be judged. And so, you know, but when Paul says in Hebrews, we're assuming Paul is the writer of Hebrews, that marriage is honorable and the bed undefiled, God, his blessing is on marriage. God actually performed the wedding of Adam and Eve, and the first miracle of Jesus was at a wedding. So, and then the Bible ends with a wedding in that you've got the wedding supper of the Lamb is how Revelation ends, a great wedding feast. So, you know, God honors marriage. That's why he says that, you know, we need to honor those covenants. Am I answering what you're asking, Christopher?
1: Well, I'm just trying to figure out, you know, if divorced two or three times, that the bed is still honorable, but yet...
0: Well, I think I see what you're saying. Well, let me give you an example. All right, if you marry or divorce without biblical grounds, and the biblical grounds that Jesus gives in Matthew 19, Matthew 5 is adultery. If your partner, your spouse commits adultery, you have biblical grounds for divorce and then remarriage. But let's suppose you don't have biblical grounds. Does that mean that you've committed the unpardonable sin? No, well, it could be, but not necessarily. You look in the Bible at King David. King David not only committed adultery with Bathsheba, he not only intruded on their marriage with Uriah, but he had Uriah killed at the hands of the Ammonites. Well, David suffered for that. He was punished. He repented of his sin, but God didn't say, now go divorce Bathsheba. Well, her husband was dead, and she was pregnant at the time. So I think they had actually had a baby at the time. So later it says, David comforted his wife. And just the most amazing thing is, of all David's sons, and he had several wives, the one that is chosen to be the king by God following David is Solomon, Bathsheba's son, between David and Bathsheba. So he obviously forgave them, and then their bed was undefiled. But up until they repented of their sin, you know, you can't unscramble scrambled eggs. And some people, they come to the Lord, and they've got all kinds of interesting marriage relationships. You look at the Samaritan woman in John, what is that, chapter
2: 4.
0: She had five husbands. She's living with one she wasn't married to. And Jesus revealed to her he was the Messiah. So it's, you know, it's a sin to get married and divorced and married and divorced without biblical grounds, but it doesn't say it's the unpardonable sin. And so when a person genuinely repents and they realize they've done something wrong, you know, then you should cleave unto your wife and ask God to bless your marriage from that point on.
2: You know, we have a book called Marriage, Divorce, and Remarriage. 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And anybody wanting to learn more about this, give us a call on our resource line. 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And if you have a Bible question, the number here to the studio is 800-463-7297. Again, that's 800-463-7297. With your Bible question, we'll be able to get it on the air this evening. We have a few lines that are open. Christopher, thank you for your call. We're going to go to our next caller in Detroit. We have Raj listening, Detroit, Michigan. Raj, welcome to the program.
3: Thank you.
0: Hi.
3: Can you hear me?
0: Yeah.
3: Hi. Okay, I'm calling because I have a question about Melchizedek, who's mentioned in the beginning, the middle, and the end of the Bible, and here's the question.
0: Okay.
3: Is it true that he is to the angels what Jesus is to man, and if so, does this mean he's an immortal? And his order, does it include other people?
0: No. Melchizedek was a real person. Paul, in the book of Hebrews, and you find him referring to this in Hebrews 5, he refers to Melchizedek as a type of Christ. Now, there were many Old Testament characters that are real people that were types. There's things in their lives that were echoes of Jesus. Joseph, who was sold by his brothers, and yet he forgave them. And he was sold for the price of a slave. He's like a type of Christ. David, as he, you know, weeps on the Mount of Olives over Jerusalem, like Jesus wept over Jerusalem, he's a type of Christ. And Moses, when he, you know, even Moses said, the Lord your God will raise up a prophet like me, speaking of Jesus. So there are a number of types of Christ in the Old Testament. Melchizedek is one of them. When it says he's without beginning of days or end, Paul is simply referring to the fact that Melchizedek appears in the book of Genesis with no genealogy. It doesn't tell who his ancestors are, what tribe he's from, where he comes from, or what happened to him and his people. He appears and disappears historically, but it doesn't mean he was an angel or the Holy Spirit. I've heard a lot of theories. He was a real person. Part of the reason we know that is Abraham gives him tithe, and tithe wasn't just

0: money. They gave him wheat and stuff, and Melchizedek brings out wine and food for Abraham and his army. They have a very real, tangible relationship.
1: You know, the whole point of this Melchizedek priesthood that Paul speaks of in Hebrews chapter 5 and 6, he says, Abraham gave a tithe to Melchizedek, and through Abraham's descendants, the Levites came, and they were the ones that received a tithe from the children of Israel. But here he's illustrating that Melchizedek was even greater than the Levitical priesthood, and that he stands as a type of Christ. It also says that he was a king, so he was both a priest and a king. And of course, we know Jesus, he also has a role as priest. He is ministering for us in the heavenly sanctuary, but he's also the King of Kings and Lord of Lords.
0: Yeah, and Melchizedek means King of Righteousness, and Jesus is our righteous king. One more thing, maybe two more things. Melchizedek was a king of Salem, later known as Jerusalem. And Jesus is the king of the New Jerusalem. And I think the last thing I was going to say is Melchizedek brought forth bread and wine to Abraham. Jesus gave bread and wine at the New Covenant. So he's a very powerful type of Christ in the Old Testament. But he was a real person. Some people think, now this is pure speculation, but I've read that, I don't know if it was Josephus or somebody in ancient history, said that Melchizedek, they thought, was Shem, the descendant of Noah, who was still alive during the time of Abraham, that he had come out from Mesopotamia because he had heard Abraham still worship the true God. That's a little bit fanciful, but it's fun to think about. Anyway, hope that helps a little bit, Raj. Yeah, good question.
1: All right, again, if you have a Bible-related question, the number to call is 800-463-7297 with your Bible question. That's 800-463-7297. We have Peter, who's listening from Florida. Peter, welcome to the program.
2: Hello.
0: Hi, you're on the air, Peter.
2: Yes, my question is getting saved the only way to get to heaven? And also, how do you get saved, and how do you know that you are saved when you get saved?
0: All right, state the first part of your question again.
2: Is getting saved the only way to get to heaven?
0: Well, certainly if you're lost, you don't get there. So the alternative would be saved. Now, will there be people in heaven that maybe had not heard about Jesus? And I would say yes. You know, Christ said that there'll be others that come from the east and the west and sit down in the kingdom with Abraham, Isaac, and Jacob. There'll be people from Old Testament times that maybe Jesus wasn't born yet. Obviously, they'll be there. Or they didn't understand the mission of the Messiah. There may be people like, you know, God says that he saved Naaman. Jesus talks about this when he begins his ministry in Nazareth. There'll be people like Naaman the leper and the Canaanite woman that Elijah stayed with that are not Jews, that God spoke to and worked to and ministered to through angels, and they lived and they followed up on the light that they had. But basically, they are being saved by the grace of God and by walking in the light that God has given them. So everyone's saved. Everyone in heaven is saved by Jesus. Nobody gets to heaven without Christ. There'll be some people there that are saved by faith in God, but maybe they didn't understand all the details of Christ and his ministry.
1: Now, part of your question was, well, how does a person get saved? I think it all begins by, first of all, recognizing your need. Until we realize that we need a Savior, we won't really be looking for Christ. And Christ is the Savior. He's willing to save. And the way he does so is through his sacrifice on Calvary. He takes our place. He dies for our sins. And then more than that, he gives us of his Spirit and begins to work within our hearts and lives as we learn to trust in him. And we grow spiritually. Sometimes a theological term that we use, justification, that represents Christ's atoning sacrifice for our sins, and sanctification is the working of the Holy Spirit within us, and that culminates in what we call glorification. That's when Jesus comes again, and the earth is finally recreated. There's no more pain, no more sorrow, no more sin, but he makes all things new.
0: That's heaven.
1: That's heaven.
0: Yep.
1: You know, we do have a book dealing with this very important subject. How do we get saved? How do we get to heaven? It's called Three Steps to Heaven. It just breaks it down real clear. Three things we need to do to come into that saving relationship with Jesus. We'll be happy to send this to you, Peter, or anybody who calls and asks. The number again is 800-835-6747. That is the resource line, and you can ask for the book called Three Steps to Heaven. That's 800-835-6747. Ask for the book Three Steps to Heaven. We'll be happy to send it to you. Our next caller then is Wesley, listening from also Florida. Wesley, welcome to the program.
3: Yes, hello. I have a question. I have a children, and they want to buy toy guns. What does Bible says about buying weapons, toys, for children? And they are boys, and they really like to have their guns. What do you say, Pastor?
0: Well, first, I'd say it's perfectly normal as a father of several boys. I don't know. I think they first begin pretending they're shooting things before they're born. They just sort of are launched that way. So, you know, God makes boys with a little bit of aggression, and they see it. It's in the world around us. It's in all the entertainment. So just, you know, it's to be expected. When I was a kid, now it's very politically incorrect, but it was Cowboys and Indians. And, you know, everybody had the cap six shooters. And so, but now you're asking, does the Bible address that? Well, you know, the Bible doesn't say, you don't buy your kids a toy gun. Certainly, in the time of the Old Testament, you know, from the time David was taking care of his father's sheep, he had a sling. That was the closest thing to project a missile back then. And he probably was playing with one of those things from an early age. As a Christian, you don't want to be talking about taking other life. And so if a person's thinking about, I want a gun so I can shoot people, there's something wrong with that philosophy for Christians. But, you know, try and get kids to not throw rocks, or boys in particular, and maybe even girls. That's sort of wired. You know, if I don't recommend you go out and buy your kids guns. You know, Jesus said, he that lives by the sword dies by the sword. If they understand that a gun can be a tool, and the reason I say this is when we grew up, our older boys, we lived on a ranch, and they actually used the guns as protection, because we had bears and coyotes and all kinds of animals up there, mountain lions. But you would always teach them, you got to respect life. Hey, Wesley, I hope that helps answer your question. Don't mean to cut you off, but we're at the hard break at our halftime. We are not going away, friends. We're going to take a brief break. If you have a Bible question, still have lines open. 800-GOD-SAYS. We're going to be back talking to you with more questions in just a couple of minutes.
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0: We're back listening, friends. 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
1: My name is John Ross. And again, friends, if you have a Bible-related question, the phone line again to the studio, in case you missed it the first time, it's 800-463-7297. Our next caller is Larry. He's listening from North Carolina. Larry, welcome to the program.
6: Hello.
0: Hi, Larry. You're on.
6: I'm calling about Genesis chapter 29,
0: okay,
6: verses 1 through 12.
0: Well, I may not. That's the story where Jacob meets Rachel. I may not be able to read all that. Do you have a specific question about it?
6: Yeah, that's a general question. But have y'all ever thought about these verses as if they were prophecies? Is there any prophecy hidden here?
0: Well, you know, I don't know that I have. I would not be a bit surprised if there's not some allegories in here about when he sees, Rachel coming and he's caring for Jacob is able to move the stone. He does it single-handedly from the well. Someone once said that she must have been pretty because he kissed her and wept. But I guess it does say she's pretty. It's interesting. David's caring for his father's sheep. Rachel's caring for her father's sheep. And Moses is caring for the sheep of his father-in-law. And Jesus, he said, I'm the good shepherd. and he's caring for his father's sheep. So there's some allegories here, but that's different than a prophecy. Why, did you think you might have seen something prophetic in these verses? I think, you know what, we may have got cut off from that call. Hopefully, maybe you can call back and let us know. But I've not thought of these verses about where Jacob first meets and gets to know Rachel as a prophecy, but there may be allegories in there, which is a little different. There's some types of Christ in the story. And sorry, we lost you. We don't know if it was technical or what. With that, we're going to have to go to another call. Pastor Ross.
1: We have Fred listening from Stamford, Connecticut. Fred, welcome to the program.
7: Yes, good evening.
0: Evening.
7: Had a question, the number 24, does that represent the priesthood?
0: All right, Pastor Ross, you're a resident Revelation scholar. You want to? We were just talking about this last week.
1: We were talking about this. You're probably referring to 24 in Revelation, where it talks about the 24 elders in Revelation chapter 4?
7: Yes.
1: Yeah. There's two main lines of thought as to who they are. The one is that they, the representatives of the unfallen worlds. You have a group referred to in the book of Job, and there it's referred to as the sons of God. And they sort of fulfilling the role that Adam would have filled had he not fallen to the devil's temptation. You remember in the story, Satan shows up, and God says, where did you come from? And he says, oh, walking up and down on the earth. So some believe that the 24 elders would then represent these unfallen worlds that you read about in Hebrews chapter 1. Another thought is that the 24 elders were those who were resurrected at the time of Christ's resurrection. The Bible refers to them, a group, we don't know how many, but it talks about the graves being opened and many of those who slept arose and they appeared in Jerusalem. And then the Bible doesn't say anything else about them. Then Paul refers to when Christ ascended on high, he led captivity captive and gave gifts unto men. And some see it as those who were resurrected ascended with Jesus as first fruits. And they could possibly be the 24 elders as well. So it's a fascinating study. I kind of like the leaning towards it being the representatives of the unfallen world.
0: You know, it's also interesting in the Old Testament, if you look in 1 Chronicles 27, it talks about this group of 24 groups of 24,000, and so there were 24 captains, and it names them. Benaniah was one of them who ended up becoming Solomon's general. But so you got these 24 captains of 24,000, and that is so 24 is a common number. 12 and divisions of 12 are often seen in the Old Testament as numbers for leadership, like the 12 apostles. Some argue there were 12 judges, 12 princes of Moses, and 12 apostles in the New Testament. So having 24 elders in the book of Revelation would talk about some kind of leadership in God's cosmos. Hey, thank you very much. We appreciate that, Fred, and hope it helps a little bit. And we do have a book that talks about the 144,000. We'll send you a free copy, and it says a little more in there about the 24 elders.
1: The number to call is 800-835-6747. It's called the 144,000. Who are they? And we'll be happy to send that to anybody who calls and asks. Again, 800-835-6747. And if you have a Bible question, the phone line here is 800-463-7297. Our next caller is Roy, and he's listening from New Jersey. Roy, welcome to the program.
8: Thank you for taking my call.
0: Yeah, thanks for calling.
8: My question is in relationship to Genesis 1:27. So God created man in his own image, and the image of God he created him, male and female.
0: Uh-huh.
8: In reading the Bible, I carry the question over to Adam and Eve and Cain and Abel. And after Cain had killed his brother, he was talking there in the verse. It says, I fear lest any man find me, they would kill me. So God put a seal on his forehead.
0: He marked
8: it. And if there were no other men on earth, why would he have not said, there are no other people on earth, you are the only one? And from there, the very next verse, it says he went to the city of Nod, and there he took him a wife. So there was obviously other people living, and that my perception of it is that Adam and Eve were created as a special race unto God, which is what Genesis tells us. What say you?
0: Well, I'd respectfully disagree. I think that when Cain said, my curse is too big for me to bear, that men finding me will kill me. First of all, God had told Adam and Eve to go forth, be fruitful, multiply. They lived hundreds of years, according to the Bible. And it tells you in Genesis 5 that they had many sons and daughters besides Cain and Abel and Seth. There's many unnamed. They usually just named the firstborn that were the ones that trace the genealogy. Cain knew there'd be many. It says Cain went and he actually created a city. it says in another place. And so he went to, Moses is writing about this, is he went to the place that is now known as the area of Nod. So Moses is saying, for reference of people who are reading years later, that this is the region that Cain went to. I think he went east of Eden, and he founded a city there. And so there were no people yet. Cain knew that as the world became populated, that he would be a marked man. Because God had said, be fruitful, multiply to Adam and Eve. And, you know, the plan was to fill the earth. And there were probably, by the time the flood came, who knows? So you extrapolate how many people there could have been. There could have been millions. So does that make sense, Roy?
8: Where did the wife come from?
0: Well, Cain married one of his sisters. It says Adam and Eve had sons and daughters. And if you read, Abraham married his sister. Sarah was a half-sister of Abraham. And Isaac married his first cousin, as did Jacob. So it wasn't that odd back. Think about it. Adam and Eve, did they have the same parents? So technically, Adam married his sister. I know it's kind of a weird thought for us today.
8: Technically, he married his twin.
0: Well, that's even weirder, isn't it?
1: You know, it's not until the time of Moses where we have a clear command by God not to marry a brother or a sister. And it seems that before the flood, you know, the health, people lived so long, and vitality and so on, it seemed to be okay. At least it was.
0: There were
1: no
0: genetic problems.
1: Yeah, they weren't.
0: Back then, yeah. All right, so hope that helps a little, Roy, and appreciate that. I don't know that we've got anything written in a book about that, but that's the answer that we give. Appreciate your call.
1: You know, maybe there is a book that came to mind. We have the book called Who Are the Sons of God?
0: Oh, perfect.
1: And
0: yeah.
1: I think that might deal with this as well.
0: It
1: and,
0: does.
1: And we'll be happy to send it to you, Roy, or anybody wanting to learn more about this.
0: It's Aliens, Angels, or Adopted. Who Are the Sons of
1: That's
0: God?
1: That's right. The number to call is 800-835-6747. That is the resource line. You can ask for the book called Who Are the Sons of God? Aliens,
0: Angels, or Adopted.
1: Angels, or Adopted. That's right. Our next call is Otis, listening from Orlando, Florida. Otis, welcome to the program.
9: Hello.
0: Hi, Otis. You're on the air.
9: Yes, okay. My question is, if someone get divorced for a reason that's not sanctioned by the Bible, and they remarry, or they commit adultery, and if they stay married to that person, are they in a continuing state of adultery?
0: Well, first of all, you sort of answered your own question with the first question. If they get divorced and remarried without the support of the Bible, are they committing adultery? Well, Jesus said that those that divorce and remarry, saving for the cause of fornication, meaning short of someone violating the marriage vow, he says they commit adultery and they're causing the person they marry to commit adultery. Now, the question is adultery the unpardonable sin? And once you are married to that person, you can't always just say, well, I'm not supposed to be married, or I shouldn't have married you, and so now I'm going to get divorced. You compound your problem because you've made another covenant with a new person, and you know, you got to keep that covenant, but at some point, you're going to have to come to terms. If a person gets married and divorced and remarried without biblical grounds, well, they've broken a covenant, and they committed adultery, biblically. The question is, what do they do now? And so people wonder, well, you know, what do I do? I get divorced and remarried without biblical grounds. The Bible says you shouldn't then divorce your wife and go back to your original wife. That would be even worse. It almost turns into like sanctified wife swapping. And so, you know, you need to stick with the person you're with and keep your covenant, repent of your sin, and move on.
9: But if you stay with that same person, aren't you still living in adultery?
0: You've made a covenant, you committed adultery. If you've divorced the other person, now if you're in an affair, you need to cut that off and go back to your spouse. But if you've divorced your spouse and you remarry, and sometimes then there's children involved, you've made a promise to the second person. You did commit adultery. You started completely on the wrong foot. But if you've come to your senses, you repented, you want to do God's will, you need to repent and say, from here on, I'm going to follow God. And, you know, there's consequences that we usually experience in this life for multiple divorces and remarriages, especially without biblical grounds.
1: You know, the book, Marriage, Divorce, and Remarriage, I think you'll find this interesting. It covers a lot of these subjects, and we'll be happy to send that to you, Otis, or anybody who
0: calls
1: your free copy. Asks. Just give us a call on the resource number. It's 800-835-6747. 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Again, that number is 800-835-6747. And if you have a Bible question, the number here to the studio is 800-463-7297 to get your Bible question on the air. Our next call is Tim, listening from Toronto, Canada. Tim, welcome to the program.
10: Thank you. I had a question addressed to me, and I tried to answer, like, I guess, the best of my ability. And the way it went was like this. If in the Bible God is telling us at the end times it's going to get really evil, just like in the times of Noah, so it will be, like, near the end, why should we continue, to fight and pray, or, like, you know how the Bible...
1: Oops, wait. Let's see if we can get you back. Sorry, Tim, we lost you there for a minute.
10: Yes.
0: So why should we fight and pray for people in leadership?
1: Is that what you're asking?
10: Yes, if it's going to get evil no matter what. That's the question that was asked me.
0: Yeah, well, you know, Paul tells us in the New Testament that we should pray for those that have authority over us, pray for those that are in leadership. And, you know, it's not always easy, and sometimes we see people that are in those positions of leadership doing some pretty shameful things. But, you know, God's word is pretty clear that we ought to pray for them, that God will give them wisdom. There are a few people in high places. You got examples in the Bible of a few administrators that did the right thing. You got Cyrus the Persian king, and you've got David and Solomon, and there were some others. And you need to pray for them. I mean, even David, when Nebuchadnezzar did a lot of terrible things, I should say Daniel prayed for him. And so, and you know what Daniel prayed, and this is the way to approach it. Daniel prayed that Nebuchadnezzar would break off his sins by righteousness, that it might be a lengthening of his tranquility. He didn't say everything was going to go right, but he said you might lengthen the period of tranquility or peace. I think we're praying that there'll be peaceful opportunity for us to preach the gospel a little longer. We know how the story's going to end. There's going to be a great time of trouble and all kinds of commotion. But for the meantime, we ought to pray that God's not willing that people perish. He wants the gospel to go out, and pray for people in leadership. They can make the best decisions. And boy, do we need to pray now.
10: Amen.
0: Things are a mess in leadership of the world, and we need to pray. I better not comment. It's bad enough I'm talking about religion. I better not get into politics. Hey, appreciate your call, Tim. I don't know if that helps any.
10: No, it does. It helps a lot.
0: All right. Hey, thanks so much. I was looking for that verse, Pastor Ross, where it says, you know, you're supposed to pray for the government leaders, that the government doesn't bear the sword in vain. And I had a brain cramp. Can't find it. But I know it's in there.
1: In Romans chapter 13.
0: Thank you very much.
1: Several verses that talk about that. We have David, who's listening from Stockton, California. David, welcome to the program.
11: Hello.
0: Hi, David. You're on the air.
11: Well, I'm from Vancouver, B.C., actually. I was driving to the, listening to you guys' program. My question is pretty simple. When the Adam and Eve, God created them, they put them in the garden, and they blessed, God blessed them to multiply, whatever, after that. But before they commit a sin, did they have any sons and daughters or anything that, if they were, and because they wouldn't be in a sin, and where would they be?
0: Yeah, I don't think Adam and Eve had any children before their sin, because, for one thing, God says that part of the penalty or the curse of sin is that in pain, a woman would conceive and bring forth children. And Adam had his punishment. God had told Adam and Eve to be fruitful and multiply, but they evidently hadn't done any multiplying yet, because even after they sinned, he's still repeating the command to be fruitful and multiply. And so I don't think they'd had any children. I think that shortly after creation, I don't think they enjoyed paradise for very long before the devil tempted them, and it was a short honeymoon. They tripped up. Yeah, I appreciate that. Good question. God bless, David.
1: All right, thank you for your call. And our next call is Benina, listening from Queens, New York. Benina, welcome to the program.
12: Hello?
0: Yes, you have a question.
12: Yes, I wonder if Pastor could help me with finding out the expression in Hebrew of the word joyful noise.
0: Make a joyful noise unto the Lord?
12: Yes, just these two words. I would like to know the Hebrew version of them.
0: All right, well, I'll look it up for you.
12: Joyful noise, you know, if you could help me to find the Hebrew word for it.
0: Yeah, let me see here. Pastor Ross, I don't know if you've got it yet.
1: We have one in Psalms 98, verse 4, where it says, make a joyful noise unto the Lord, all the earth. Make a loud noise and rejoice with singing and praise. That's the one you're wondering about?
0: You want to know what the Hebrew means, huh?
12: Would you have the words in Hebrew?
0: Yeah, we do. I'm just looking it up right here. Shout joyfully to the Lord. It means to shout joyfully. And let me see here. Joyful noise.
12: In Hebrew, the Hebrew expression of joyful noise.
0: Yeah, let me see.
1: You know, literally, I'm looking it up here. In the Hebrew, it means, the literal meaning is expressing or something causing a show of joy.
0: The word actually is haryu, and it means...
12: How are you spelling?
0: Well, when you're using Hebrew and you're converting it to English, what you have to do is get the best English word, and it's got H-A-R-I-U, but you need to know what the punctuation is. Yeah, you got to know what the punctuation is around that. And I've even got a program here that'll say it. But I'm not going to, you know, be delving into that. So why do you ask that question? Why do you want to know that?
12: Christians are curious, you know, behind curiosity. I want to know the Hebrew expression of the word joyful noise.
0: It's actually one word that translates shout joyfully. They had a happy shout, and it's the word, like I said, it says haryu in my Hebrew translation here, and... That's the word. I don't speak Hebrew. Not very much, anyway. Hey, I hope that helps a little bit, Benaniah.
1: Our next caller, Scott, listening from Minnesota. Scott, welcome to the program. Scott, you're on the air.
13: Good evening.
0: Evening.
13: My question is, the scriptures indicate to me that we all are given a choice to either accept Jesus Christ as Savior or reject Him. And then after this life, we never have that opportunity again. We're fixed.
0: That's right.
13: But there's millions of little babies being aborted that don't have a choice, and there's also people, you know, the Muslims or whatever. Well, I shouldn't have said it. But in this lifetime, they don't get to receive the gospel. When do they get their choice?
0: You mean, you're talking about, like, aborted babies? There's probably a number of other scenarios of little children that maybe die in infancy that don't get that opportunity. Is that what you're asking?
13: Correct. Yes, I agree, yeah. There's different circumstances where people don't get the choice to make, after the age of accountability, to make a choice to receive Christ or reject.
0: Well,
13: when do they get their choice?
0: Let me read you a difficult verse. In the book of Job, it says in chapter 10, verse 19, Job says, "I would have been as though I had not been. I would have been carried from the womb to the grave." Job is describing here a miscarried child. You know, they didn't probably have the problem with abortion back then that we have today. And he says, you know, a baby that has never seen the light of day, that goes from the womb to the grave, a very sad picture. And Job says, as though they had not been. Now, at the very least, you would understand that God doesn't take children who die before the age of accountability. And they don't suffer the punishment of the wicked, because if they're not accountable, that means they're innocent of that. They may be born with the human fallen nature, but they've not committed any known sin. They've not had an opportunity to accept the gospel. Some may be as though they had not been. This is a struggle. It's a difficult question, because if you do the math and you think about all of the children that die in infancy, that in the resurrection, for every adult that accepts the Lord, you would have 1,000 babies. Because it's as straight as the gate and narrow as the way that leads to life. So, you've got a few, comparatively few people that accept Jesus that are in the kingdom. And if every baby conceived is in heaven, wow, we're going to have a nursery up there. I know that. I don't want to be sarcastic, because it's a difficult question.
1: On the, the same line, though, we do have the promise in God's word that parents who have suffered the loss of a child, a baby, they can still have comfort and hope in the promise that there is a resurrection, and mothers get to hold the babies that were taken from them. And here's a verse. You remember the story at the time of Christ's birth, when Herod sent out his soldiers to kill all the baby boys, 2 and under, Bethlehem? There is actually a quote in Matthew from Jeremiah 31, verse 16. And the quote is, "Thus saith the Lord, refrain your voice from weeping and your eyes from tears. For your work shall be rewarded, saith the Lord, and they shall come back from the land of the enemy." Now, that verse is quoted with reference to the destruction of the baby boys, and specifically words of comfort to the mother or to the parents saying, your child will come back, meaning the land of the enemy being that of death.
0: Mm-hmm.
1: So there is the promise of the resurrection for those who have not reached the age of accountability. But is every child that's ever been conceived going to be born? Or, that'll be a decision, I guess, God will have to make.
0: But one more verse on what Pastor Ross was saying. If you look in 1 Corinthians 7:14, it says, "The unbelieving husband is sanctified by the wife, and the unbelieving wife is sanctified by the husband. Otherwise, your children would be unclean, but now they're holy." In other words, through the faith and the prayers of the believing husband or wife, if they're in a mixed marriage, the children are, there's a sanctifying effect somehow. That means there is some difference that happens for the children of believers. But I don't believe, as some Christians teach, that unless a baby's baptized, that they're all going to go to hell. I think that's an outrageous belief. But there are promises that the children of believing parents, if they die before the age of accountability, are in heaven. Now, the bigger question you're asking is, why do they get a chance? How come they don't get a chance? Well, there's a lot of people in the world that haven't heard the gospel, children and adults. And that's why the Lord wants us to reach as many as we can. It's sad that the devil has claimed this territory and he's held so many captive. We have time for one more, or are we short?
1: I'm just looking. We probably have time. Well, it's going to be a little tight, Pastor Doug. We do want to let folks know about an event that's coming up, actually in March, March the 21st through the 26th in Charlotte, North Carolina.
0: That's right. Just a little more than a month, we're going to be in the city of Charlotte. We're uplinking a brand new series that'll start on the 21st, and it's called The Last Day of Prophecy, Discover the Rest of the Story. And this will be broadcast live on television. It'll be on 3ABN, Amazing Facts, Hope Channel, Roku. 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
14: I grew up in a church-going family. I mean, we were at every meeting. I sang in four of the choirs there. I directed three. Very involved, very active. It almost seemed like busy work sometimes. You know, I went to Sunday school. I knew about God. I knew about Jesus. But I didn't have a personal relationship with Jesus Christ. My senior year in high school, I got the news. My father had been murdered. I played it off well. No one really saw that I was struggling with it. It just really felt like there was a hole that needed to be filled. And I tried to fill it with drugs, with alcohol, with partying. After college, I just stopped going to church altogether. One day on a Sunday, because I didn't feel like going to church with my mom, I thought, you know, I should get a little bit of word. She had the satellite system hooked up, and I'm flipping through channels, and then the logo pops across, Amazing Facts Presents. I've listened to a lot of different ministers, but this was the first time that he's actually saying something where I had to grab my Bible and actually pick it up, and I've never heard this before. Let me look through and find this. I went through all the historicals. I went through all the study guides, and I just couldn't get enough. And then the Sabbath came up, and he's going through the appeal, and I'm just going, Lord, I hear you. I have to go to church. So I show up. It was funny. I didn't feel like I was going to be judged, anything judgmental, anything. And I walked in a door, and I just felt at home. But there's still a problem. I'm still partying. I was still going out to the bars. At this time, I was selling cocaine to pay my rent. 16 days later, I find myself in a life-or-death situation. I just came back from a liquor store and I grabbed a bottle of vodka. And there I am, high off cocaine, with my Bible in hand, trying to do a Bible study. And I heard an audible voice, just look at yourself. And I did. And I was like, what am I doing? And I got on my knees and I said, Lord, if you do not take this away from me now, I'm going to kill myself. I was going to continue this lifestyle and I was going to end up overdosing, having a heart attack, whatever it was. You have to take this away. All of it. And that day, he lifted all of it away from me. It was all gone. When God does something in your life, he does it complete.
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17: God be merciful unto us and bless us and cause his face to shine upon us. Selah. That thy way may be known upon earth, thy saving health among all nations. Let the people praise thee, O God. Let all the people praise thee. Oh, let the nations be glad and sing for joy. For thou shalt judge the people righteously and govern the nations upon earth. Selah. Let the people praise thee, O God. Let all the people praise thee. Then shall the earth yield her increase, and God, even our own God, shall bless us. God shall bless us, and all the ends of the earth shall fear him.
18: And behold, they brought to him a man sick of the palsy, lying on a bed. And Jesus, seeing their faith, said unto the sick of the palsy, Son, be of good cheer, thy sins be forgiven thee. And behold, certain of the scribes said within themselves, This man blasphemeth. And Jesus, knowing their thoughts, said, Wherefore think ye evil in your hearts? For whither is easier to say, Thy sins be forgiven thee? To say, Arise and walk. But that ye may know that the Son of Man hath power on earth to forgive sins, then saith he to the sick of the palsy, Arise, take up thy bed, and go unto thine house.
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21: Now a look at your evening weather on Columbia Christian Talk Radio. Mostly cloudy with thunderstorms today, with a high near 89 and lows around 74. Mostly cloudy with thunderstorms tomorrow, with a high of 91 and lows around 71. For your Friday, thunderstorms with a high near 89 and lows around 69. And for Saturday, partly sunny with a high near 90 and lows around 69. That's your evening weather on Columbia Christian Talk Radio.
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3: Hello, Lauren Stipton here with the Christian Working Woman. From the same mouth come blessing and cursing. My brothers, these things ought not to be so. Does a spring pour forth from the same opening both fresh and salt water? Can a fig tree, my brothers, bear olives, or a grapevine produce figs? Neither can a salt pond yield fresh water. James 3:10-12. These verses can apply to all the words that we speak. Have you excused your words about politics and think that they don't matter? Have you shared something on social media that is less than pleasant or something that incites a heated discussion? What about name-calling and labeling people? Your words can be an indication that politics have become an idol. While you may not be doing this at work, your personal life is far less hidden than it was in the past with the pervasive online presence most people have. In Matthew chapter 5, Jesus calls us to love our enemies and to pray for those who are persecuting us. This includes candidates and members of an opposing political view. With fellow believers, the conversations become even more divisive as we start to judge somebody's level of justification and commitment to their faith based on who they voted for. You have heard this before. So-and-so cannot be saved if they voted for candidate X. Only God can judge the intentions of someone. We cannot and should not. And God's word reminds us not to judge, or we will be judged in return. How can you self-examine first? You know, remove the log from your own eye before you look at the speck in your brother's. Believer or not, those that are on the opposing side of your views are also made in the image of God. Jesus calls us to love our enemies. This includes candidates and members of an opposing political party. Think about those at work that know that you are a believer in Jesus. Would the words that you're using reflect your calling as an ambassador for Christ? Remember, our ultimate goal is to make disciples, not of candidates, but of Christ. So, what can we do instead? Remembering that sometimes the most peaceful thing we can do is be silent and let God fight our battles, we can pray for those who persecute us. We can choose to see the best in others, including an opposite political candidate. As a Christian working woman, it's hard to find time for community and even spiritual growth. But with Anchored, you can join a praying community of women who will support you and help you grow in your faith. 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
1: It has stood the test of time. God's book, the Bible. Still relevant in today's complex world. It is written. Sharing hope around the globe.
2: Hudson Taylor was a missionary to China in the 19th century. He spent 51 years there, and his medical missionary work drew huge numbers of people to make decisions for Christ. Hudson Taylor was a real man of faith, and he believed in the power of prayer. Now, the story goes that there was a time when the boat in which he was sailing became becalmed. It was just drifting because there was no wind to fill its sails. As a result, the vessel drifted dangerously close to an island inhabited by cannibals, who were apparently waiting excitedly to have these sailors over for dinner. The captain came to Taylor and agreed to pray, but only if the captain raised the sails on the boat first. The captain refused because he said he didn't want to make a laughingstock of himself. When the captain later repeated his request, Taylor replied again, "I will not pray unless you first put up the sails." This time the captain agreed to do so, and Taylor went to his room to pray. It wasn't long, and there was a knock at his door. "Have you begun to pray?" "Yes, I have," was the reply. "Well, would you please stop? We've got more wind now than we can safely handle." Great story. True story. But let me ask you a question.

question. Does it always happen that way? What happens when you pray and it seems as though God didn't answer your prayers? Today, prayer in the real world. What happens when you pray and it doesn't work out perfectly? Now, our story illustrates something very important. God's in the business of doing great things in answer to our prayers. There is power in prayer. The Bible encourages us to pray without ceasing. Prayer has been described as being the breath of the soul. Through prayer, we communicate with God. There can't be a real relationship with God without communication with God. And the person who communicates with God in prayer opens himself or herself up to the blessing of God's presence. Prayer lifts a person up to God and opens us up to God's mind and God's purposes. Now, that famous passage in the Bible where Paul writes about the armor of God, he writes that we should be praying always with all prayer and supplication in the Spirit, and watching thereunto with all perseverance and supplication for all saints. Now, let's analyze this a little bit. You'll see that the Bible writer Paul urges us to pray always. Also, to bring our requests, our petitions to God, and to persevere in prayer. To pray and pray and pray and not give up. And Jesus taught us exactly the same thing. I'm going to look at a passage in the Gospel of Luke, Luke chapter 18. We start off in verse 1. Here's what Jesus did. And he spoke a parable unto them to this end, that men ought always to pray and not to faint. It's very evident that God wants to hear from us, and he cares about what we think and we feel. And that line that says God wants us not only to pray, but to persevere in prayer, God's serious about that. He wants us to pray and not to quit. Now, that passage goes on to say this. Hang in there with me. We're going to read several verses together, still in Luke 18. There was in a certain city a judge who did not fear God nor regard man. Now there was a widow in that city, and she came to him saying, get justice for me from my adversary. And he would not for a while. But afterward he said within himself, though I do not fear God or regard man, yet because this widow troubles me, I will avenge her, lest by her continual coming she weary me. Then the Lord said, hear what the unjust judge said. And shall not God avenge his own elect, who cry out day and night to him, though he bears long with them? I tell you that he will avenge them speedily. Nevertheless, when the Son of Man comes, will he really find faith on the earth? This passage suggests several things to us. To begin with, it teaches us about the character of God, not by example, but by contrast. Unlike that unjust judge, God is willing to come to the aid of his people. And he's willing to do so speedily, the Bible says. God wants to bless us. He wants us to thrive. Now, that's not to say God wants to make all of us rich, or that he wants to make us all architects or brain surgeons or school teachers or physicists or anything else. It is to say that God wants to bless us. That is to prosper us, to encourage us, maybe to challenge us or whatever us in the way that God sees is best for us. I will never leave you nor forsake you, the Bible says. We know that for sure. God is willing to give us good gifts more readily than earthly parents are willing to give good things to their children, according to what it says in the Bible. When you come to God in prayer, you can afford to believe that God is wanting to give you the very best of blessings. Now, think about what the Bible says to us about prayer. Jesus said, whatever you ask in my name, I will do it. He said, ask and you shall receive. Seek and you shall find. Knock and the door shall be opened to you. That's a bit like being given a blank check. Now, of course, there are some conditions that apply to this. David wrote that if we regard iniquity in our hearts, the Lord will not hear us. And if we're serious about having our prayers answered, we've got to hunger and thirst after righteousness. Those are the ones who will be filled. God said that he would pour water upon dry ground.
And one of the most remarkable verses in the entire Bible says this: "He that spared not his own son, but delivered him up freely for us all, how shall he not with him also freely give us all things?" That's Romans 8:32. Now that's God saying, if I've given you Jesus, then what would I not give you? And all that is good. It's great. It's incredible. It's indispensable. But as we go back to our Bible story, we notice something. This woman who was appealing to the judge finally wore him down by her continual coming. She's known as the importunate widow. Importunate means troublesomely urgent or persistent in request or demand, which indicates that this woman did not get what she was seeking on the first go-round. She had to ask and ask again. And that sometimes raises questions in our minds. Let's be honest here. If we were doing a reality show about prayer, we'd probably have a dozen people living in a big house sharing their experiences about prayer. And you know for sure there'd be at least one person driving a new car and enjoying great health, tons of money, just got a promotion at work, and this person would be praising the Lord because God is answering her or his prayers. But then there'd be someone else who prayed for their child to get well and their child died. Even though they prayed and fasted and prayed and fasted. There'd be someone in that house, maybe a wife, who'd been praying for the salvation of her husband and he never becomes a Christian. A man prays for safe travel. He winds up being cut out of his car by the jaws of life and he can never walk normally again. Most people can relate to that on some level because many people, maybe most people, have prayed for sunshine, got rain instead. And you wonder, did God hear my prayer? In a moment, I'm going to expose prayer for what it really is. We hear it all the time. God is all powerful. God is love. Yet in the back of our minds, there lurks a question. If God is so powerful and so loving, why is there so much suffering? If there's a devil behind all of this, where did he come from? Now, these are valid questions, and the Bible addresses them all. 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Today we're looking at prayer in the real world. You know, it's a wonder that people don't pray more than they do. I read where someone wrote that the darkness of the evil one encloses those who neglect to pray. I think that's right. And prayer doesn't have to be drudgery. In prayer, you're opening up your heart to God as to a friend. You're talking about things that clearly interest you and things that are important to you, and you're inviting the presence of God more and more into your life. Don't think for a moment that your prayers have to be flowery, eloquent masterpieces. They just don't need to be. Prayer is about honest communication with God. But if we're being honest, we'd have to admit that sometimes God doesn't give us what we want when we pray. And that's not only when we pray the selfish, you know, you pray for $1 million and you don't get it. It isn't always hard to figure out why that might be so. You pray for fine weather for your daughter's wedding and it rains. Well, you know, that's just the way it goes sometimes. But if I can go way deeper than that for a moment, think about this. You pray and pray for a pregnancy, and finally the pregnancy test is positive. Two lines. And you look forward to this prayed-for baby, and the big day arrives, and the child is born severely disabled.
That can be not only difficult, it can be

0: not what prayer is. A child with his or her grandparents on a hot summer's day equals ice cream. If a kid can't get ice cream out of grandpa on a hot day, grandpa has to have a heart of granite. But that's not what prayer is. What prayer really is this. Prayer is an exercise in learning to trust the sovereignty of God. Let me explain. Question: who knows best? Answer: God does. That's right. Does God want what's best for our lives and best for us? Oh, yes, He does. Is it always easy to understand? No, it isn't. A woman set out for work and a maniac driver runs her off the road and she totals her car. Now, she gets in a squabble with insurance. Her broken shoulder never heals. It never works the same again.
1: Yes, please. Somebody needs to call me back on this claim. I have not received any money and I'm going to be losing my apartment. Yes, thank you.
0: She loses time off work. She loses money. Finally, she has to move into another apartment because she gets behind on the rent in the one she's in. Can you easily call that God's will? Not easily. It's possible that it's God's will, sure. But you wouldn't easily entertain the idea that God thought it was a good idea for this woman's life to become miserable. Yet, is it possible that God can bring something beautiful out of the brokenness of this woman's situation? Sure it is. Maybe not right away, but maybe sooner or later. I heard about a man who worked in a Christian school, lost his job in shaky circumstances. No income, no insurance, no explanation, just discarded like he didn't even matter. Was it God's will for him to be treated so badly and to meet with so much misfortune in a place where he expected to always be treated with dignity and respect? You'd find it hard to say that God was wanting this man's life to take a turn for the worse. But is it possible that God could bring something good out of this man's situation? There's a Bible verse that suggests that this is so. It's in Romans chapter 8 and verse 28. And we know that all things work together for good to them that love God. You know what? I had a lady tell me one time that she believed the terrible illness that claimed her mother's life was the best thing that ever happened to her mother. No, she wasn't bitter or ugly either. She was meaning that in a kind Christian way. A young wife told me that her husband's very serious, life-threatening illness was the best thing that ever happened to their family. And the husband agreed. Sometimes life just doesn't make a whole lot of sense. An illness, an injury, a job loss, a death. We pray that God will change things, and so very often He doesn't. You know what we're called upon to do in times like that? We're called upon to trust God, to say, I might not understand this, but I'm willing to trust God anyway. A dear friend of mine, an elderly man, told me several times that his grief at times was so overwhelming, having lost his wife and his only child, that he'd pull up a chair, he'd ask Jesus to sit down in that chair, and then he'd talk to Jesus and he'd say this. He'd say, do you not like me very much to allow these things to happen to me? That's honest, isn't it? See, there's a struggle sometimes. Think about Joseph. Joseph was horribly treated. He was sold by his brothers to be a slave in another country. What else happened? Falsely accused when he got there, thrown into prison, forgotten in his prison cell. But in all of that, what did Joseph do? He trusted God, and then it worked out okay for him. Now, what about the martyrs of yesteryear? They trusted God. They still lost their lives. I'm going to suggest something to you. Before we pray, it'd be good for us to understand something about who God is. God is the majesty of the universe. He's the sovereign of the heavens. And even though we might sometimes have a hard time understanding the vagaries of life, we can afford to trust God no matter what our experiences bring us. God has never given you a reason to doubt Him or mistrust Him. What He asks is this: trust me. Remember, way back in the book of Genesis, the Word of God says this: shall not the God of all the earth do right? And we ought to be able to say, yes, He will. Now,

0: Did you ever hear the story of Job? A good man, described by God as perfect. A man who, yes, prayed. Yet Job was a man who experienced real hardship. He didn't understand that for a long time, couldn't make sense of it. We'll make sense of Job's experience straight ahead.
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0: If you were to call the White House and ask to speak to the president, the simple truth is, you're not going to be put through to his office for a chat. Not going to happen. If you were to call the United Nations and ask to speak to the Secretary General, you're going to be disappointed again. These are busy people, important people. And unless there's a spectacular reason to do so, they're not going to take a call from the likes of you and me. But listen to this. This is God speaking in 2 Chronicles 7:14. If my people, which are called by my name, shall humble themselves and pray and seek my face and turn from their wicked ways, then will I hear from heaven and will forgive their sin and will heal their land. Incredible! The architect of the universe is willing to take your call anytime. I'm John Bradshaw for It Is Written. 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The book of Job tells the story of a man who struggled to come to grips with the sovereignty of God. Now, Job was a man of prayer, yet in spite of his prayers, he suffered and he struggled and he cried out to God and complained in his anguish. It was as though Job was trying to get God's attention, but ultimately, God was wanting to get Job's attention. In Job chapter 38, we read what I believe is one of the most potent passages of scripture in the Bible. God speaks to Job and he says in Job 38, starting in verse 4, "Where were you when I laid the foundations of the earth? Tell me if you have understanding. Who shut in the sea with doors when it burst forth? When I said, this far you may come, but no farther. And here your proud waves must stop. Have you entered the springs of the sea? Or have you walked in search of the depths? Have the gates of death been revealed to you? Or have you seen the doors of the shadow of death?" God asks Job, "Have you entered the treasury of snow? Or have you seen the treasury of hail? Who provides food for the raven?" That's all from Job chapter 38. God was saying, "Job, just how big are you anyway? Can you send out lightnings that they may go and say to you, here we are?" What Job had to realize was this. He was just a little man. And God is a transcendent. God is a great. God is a perfect. God is a mighty God. Earlier in the book of Job, Job had said, "Though he slay me, yet will I trust in him." You know something? God wants us to pray like we mean it. One thing I know that every person needs is the presence of God. And God's presence is manifest most powerfully in answer to our prayers. God said this, "If my people who are called by my name shall humble themselves and pray and seek my face and turn from their wicked ways, then will I hear from heaven and forgive their sin and I will heal their land." God promises to do great things in answer to our prayers. But he doesn't promise to always do things that make a lot of sense to us, at least at the time. And in those moments, we're called to trust. That's prayer in the real world. And we can trust the heart of God. You know, it's my conviction that we are living on the very edge of eternity. No, I'm not trying to set a date. I simply believe that on God's time clock, there's not a lot of time left for planet Earth. And if you read the Bible indicates that there are some times ahead for people of faith that will really try their faith. What then? God would have you and me possess a faith so real that regardless of our experiences, no matter what we're called to go through, we can still trust Him. The reality is this. The Bible says we have a high priest in heaven. His name is Jesus. He's interceding for us. You know, Satan knows that. And he wants to keep us from being connected to Jesus. Jesus said that we're to come boldly to the throne of grace so that we could obtain mercy and grace to help in time of need. If we get mercy and if we get grace to help us in our time of need via the practice of prayer, you can be sure Satan will do all he can to keep you from praying. Now keep in mind, prayer doesn't work any change in God. Prayer is to bring us into harmony with Him. Greatest example of what I'm talking about was given to us by Jesus Himself, the spotless Lamb of God, guilty of nothing except faithfulness and love and mercy and kindness. Well, now He finds Himself being propelled towards the cross on which He would die. As Jesus looked ahead to the cross He did not deserve to die on, He actually shrank back from that experience in His humanity. He prayed to His Father saying, "Lord, if it is possible, let this cup pass from me. If we can avoid this, I'd be happy to do so. I don't really want to die on a cross." But then Jesus added those famous and wonderful words, "Nevertheless, not my will, but thine be done. I don't want this, but if it's your will, I'm all for it. If you think this is the way to go, I'll go trusting you." That's real trust. And you and I can trust God in just the same way. That's prayer in the real world. It doesn't always work out the way we wish, but it does work out if we trust God and let God be God. Let's pray together. Our Father in heaven, we've had many experiences where we have prayed for something great, maybe for somebody to be healed, and it didn't work out our way. We've prayed for experiences in our own lives and we've ended up going through difficult experiences. I pray that you will help us to trust you. Remind us that prayer in the real world isn't all about us taking a shopping list to you and having you fill that out. It's about communication and wrestling and trusting and having faith. Let us be people of prayer and people of faith as we experience prayer in the real world, I pray. In Jesus' name.

0: We hear it all the time. God is all-powerful. God is love. Yet in the back of our minds, there lurks a question. 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If there's a devil behind all of this, where did he come from? 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Thanks for joining me today. I look forward to seeing you again next time. Until then, remember, it is written, man shall not live by bread alone, but by every word that proceeds from the mouth of God.
1: 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We hope you have been blessed and that your faith in God has been renewed. 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
2: Hi, I'm Johnny Erickson Tata. In China over 20 years ago, Fen Cheng plunged courageously into terrifying floodwaters to try to rescue some children who had been swept in by the torrent. The lives of two kids were saved, but Fen Cheng paid dearly. He stayed too long in the freezing cold water, and his legs did not recover from the trauma. He lost the ability to walk. Fen Cheng expected to spend the rest of his life lying in bed at home, but God had other plans. 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Maybe some people in America wouldn't call a wheelchair a seat of honor, but Fen Cheng sure does, and his outlook should inspire us all. 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

0: 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I'm your HeartWise host, Charles Mills. The people involved with HeartWise Ministries want you to be healthy mentally and spiritually, as well as physically. We're also a Christian organization, so the health of our planet is of utmost importance as well. That's why today we're going to talk trash. The average American tosses out nearly 2,000 pounds of garbage every year. 2,000 pounds. This trash and everything in it ends up in landfills, in the air, in our water supply, and eventually even in our food. If you, like me, are tired of being a burden on nature and our entire planet for that matter, I've got good news for you. You can reduce and almost eliminate your trash footprint. How? By following some very simple rules in waste management. Our guest today says we can live well by throwing away less, much less. She's Amy Korst, creator of GreenGarbageProject.com and a woman who spent a year in zero waste living. She's written a book as a result of her excellent adventure called The Zero Waste Lifestyle, and I'm happy to have her with us today. Amy Korst, welcome to HeartWise.
1: Happy to be here.
0: You make it clear right at the beginning of your book that living waste-free requires some serious planning. What do we need to know as we launch our own year of living trashless?
1: Well, I think that really all that you need to know is what you consume on a daily, weekly, or monthly basis. Uh-huh. You need to take a good look at what you are putting in your trash can. It took me probably 2 weeks or a month to consciously examine every little item that I was putting in the trash, because then I could start thinking about alternatives. If you don't know what you're making as far as trash is concerned, then you're not going to be able to reduce that trash because you aren't aware of what's going into your garbage can in the first place.
0: Now, a lot of the stuff that you say we're throwing away, we could actually reuse it. What are some things that we could reuse that normally would be tossed?
1: Oh, well, there's all sorts of things, and actually, I'm a big fan of Pinterest. This has happened after my year of zero waste living. So if I have something that I want to throw away, but I think that maybe I could reuse, I can just Google it, or I can Pinterest it, or what have you. But things along the lines of Ziploc bags, for example, can easily be washed out, dried, and reused for storage. Canning jars, any sort of jars, really, candle jars, pickle jars, things like that can be washed out and reused for storage, for piggy banks, for pens and pencil holders. A lot of your plastic bottles can easily be reused. I mean, if you're drinking water from a plastic bottle, there's no reason that you can't refill that a couple times before you reuse it. Clothes can be patched or donated to the Goodwill, things like that. So it's a matter of creative reuse, and if you're not sure how you can reuse something, give it a quick Google before throwing it out, because there are all sorts of ideas on the internet as well.
0: So you would simply, like, for instance, if trash bags, you would Google reuse trash bags. Is that how you do the search?
1: Exactly.
0: Okay.
1: Exactly.
0: Right. Okay. Now, also reducing. What did you find, Amy, during your year? And I'm assuming the year is continuing here. What did you find that you could reduce the most in your life?
1: I think that I found that food packaging waste was the biggest category of trash in my garbage can. So if you think about all the waste that you produce in the kitchen, you're talking a massive amount.
0: Yes,
1: I mean,
0: yes.
1: Everything comes in some sort of packaging, crackers and cereal and chips bags. And if you get prepared salad, you have the bag there, fruit pest, stickers, all sorts of things. And so that was my biggest project, was looking at the food that I was bringing into the house. And I found, and this is just wonderful because it improves all areas of my life, I found that the food that's really the worst for me, like Cheetos and you know, prepackaged yes. stuff that has all sorts of preservatives and artificial dyes is what was packaged most heavily. Mm. Whereas the whole foods, which are both healthier for me and for the planet, really don't have a lot of packaging. And so I was just made a very conscious shift from the prepackaged kind of junk food to whole foods and bulk foods. And so I'm healthier, the planet's healthier, and everybody wins.
0: Fantastic. All right, now the next category that you have in here, of course, is extremely important, and that is not reduce, not reuse, but recycle. Yes. Apparently, there is a move afoot, and I'm seeing this across the nation, of people learning to recycle, beginning to recycle. How do you get into that? How do you start your family on a recycle program, which is vital to the zero-waste lifestyle?
1: There are several things that you can do. Most parts of the country today, I'm certainly not going to say all, most parts of the country are lucky enough to have curbside recycling mm-hmm. pickup. And so if that's the case, you're kind of two steps ahead of the game already. Yes. If you're not recycling, the first thing that you can do is to call your local garbage company, because a lot of times the garbage companies work in conjunction with a local recycling company, mm-hmm. and they can get you set up as far as bring you a bin to use for your recycling, and they'll tell you how often they pick it up, and they'll give you a set of rules for what can go in the recycling can and what can't. Mm-hmm. That's the way that I grew up for the first, I don't know, 25 years of my life. And then I moved to a little town on the Oregon coast, which I just love to death. But we don't have curbside recycling. And so I had to start figuring out, well, how do I recycle things in this town where nobody comes to pick up my recycling for me? Mm-hmm. And I have found that by Googling the name of my town and then Public Works Department, mm-hmm. I can find what recycling facilities do exist. And so right now what I am doing, since I don't have curbside pickup, is in my garage I have different receptacles for each type of recycling that is accepted in my town. I have a glass bin, and I have a plastic bin, and a tin and aluminum cans bin, and a cardboard bin, and et cetera. And then once a month, I load those bins up into my car, and I drive them to a centralized recycling facility where everybody in the county can drop off recyclables, and I just dump them in the appropriate receptacles and start over until the next month.
0: Well, that's the way it is here in the town I live in West Virginia. We don't have curbside pickup. We don't have curbs. We live in the country here. And we take our trash. And so in our basement, we have these boxes, and we divide it up here. People will say, well, Matt, I don't have time to do that. That's a lot of work. Why do I have to do that? What would you say to someone who simply says, I don't want to, that's too much trouble?
1: That's a difficult mindset for me. I've certainly encountered the mindset. I'm not saying that it doesn't exist, but the planet is important enough to me that I'm very happy to take the extra time to preserve it for the future. I mean, God's made a beautiful environment for us to live in, and it feels morally wrong to me to deliberately make that decision to trash the planet when 5 extra minutes a day would take care of that simple sort that you're doing.
0: Yes.
1: You can make it a family project. It just has never felt like a burden to me. I will say that I just had a baby boy as well, and the idea of preserving the planet for the future feels doubly important to me now that I have a future generation that I'm raising.
0: What I hear you saying is that you're looking not just at today, not looking at this moment, you're looking into the future, and you're wanting to affect that future in a positive way, and that's wonderful. Now, this next category here of waste is organic waste. Is there apparently some things which are okay to throw away? You know they're going to vanish from the face of the earth once they're thrown into the landfill or into the garbage can?
1: Well, here's what I found. First of all, there is certainly a category of byproducts that are considered organic waste, and if they hit the environment in the right condition, they will biodegrade and disappear and return into sort of that, you know, circle of life that we're all familiar with.
0: Right, yes.
1: And that would be any food or any sort of biological or organic waste. And that's really the principle behind composting.
0: Mm.
1: Your food scraps, and you put them in a bin and turn them occasionally, and eventually they turn into soil, and that's
0: yes.
1: a you know, long way down the road. What I found in my research for my book, though, is that unfortunately, if we discard something that's an organic or biodegradable waste in the dump in the landfill, it doesn't have the opportunity to biodegrade, because in order to biodegrade, something needs exposure to oxygen. And in a landfill, we cover things constantly with layers of trash. So about the worst thing that we can do is take an organic waste that would biodegrade naturally, put it in the dump, because it will be there for perpetuity.
0: Wow, wow. So the idea that, well, this is biodegradable, it's going to go away. It only biodegrades under certain circumstances, and the landfill is not conducive to biodegrading. Am I right?
1: You are totally right,
0: okay.
1: Yes.
0: All right, okay. We're going to take a short break. When we come back, we'll take a tour of Amy Korst's house. We're going to find out how we can have a zero-waste kitchen, bathroom, bedroom, kids' rooms, cleaning supplies. We're going to find out how she's doing it and how we can also make an impact, a positive impact on our planet by reducing our waste right down to, what she says, zero. So stay right where you are.

0: Hey, Hannah, you about ready for bed?
1: Mom, I'm mad.
0: At whom?
1: God. Do you think he minds?
0: He's probably used to it. What's the problem?
1: The fall festival banquet at school is just 2 days away, and I'm catching a cold. I know I am because my head hurts and my throat feels like I swallowed sandpaper.
0: Oh, dear. Let me make you some warm herbal tea.
1: Mom, I prayed and asked God to help me not be sick this year like I was last year. But did he hear me? No.
0: Wait a minute. Didn't you go to school without your jacket yesterday?
1: I hate my jacket. Nobody wears that style anymore.
0: And didn't I see you eating ice cream and cake 2 nights in a row before you went to bed?
1: Mom, I'm a growing girl. I need nourishment.
0: And didn't I remind you to wash your hands after we came back from shopping on Monday?
1: Hey, I hadn't been playing in the dirt.
0: No, but you had been pushing a shopping cart where I told you flu virus love to wait for the next victim.
1: So God isn't powerful enough to protect me from cold winds, ice cream, and shopping carts?
0: He sure is. He's also loving enough not to interfere when we do dumb things that make us sick. He gives us freedom, doesn't reward us when we choose to do what we know can do us harm. Prayer is a two-way street. We have to do our part.
1: Okay, I get what you're saying. I didn't do my part.
0: Well, I'm going to do mine. You lay back and I'll bring you some tea. And you might want to thank God for allowing

0: allowing you the freedom to learn from your mistakes.
1: Thanks, Mom.
2: Jesus wants to be our friend. He has placed in our hearts a desire to share our deepest secrets and brightest hopes with Him. This program was brought to you by the Children's Ministries Department of the General Conference of Seventh-day Adventists.

0: Welcome back to the program. I'm your host, Charles Mills. We're here with the author of The Zero Waste Lifestyle, Amy Korst. She is the director of the GreenGarbageProject.com. Check that out. Lots of good ideas there. And she's saying that it is possible for us to live well by throwing away less. And of course, we not only live well, our planet lives better if we do that. And Amy, let's go on a tour of your house. Let's find out how you are zero wasting the different sections of your house. Let's start there in the kitchen. You've given us some ideas. Go over this again. What is the best way for us to have a zero waste kitchen?
1: Absolutely. I will tell you right off the bat here that when I tell people that I lived for a year without creating trash, they look at me really skeptically, like, I just don't have time for something like that. And I will tell you, the thing that really surprised me, and it did, it really surprised me when I started this project and got going, is that once I had a routine in place, this became truly easy. It was not difficult in the slightest. And I think the reason for that is because I was aware of the trash that I was creating before I brought it into my house. And that's my number one guideline for people, is that when you go to the grocery store in particular, don't buy things that create trash. Just don't bring them into your home. And then you don't have to deal with it after the product is used up. And so that is a really simple principle to apply, not just in the kitchen, all over the house. So I would go to the store and I would need to buy, for example, a box of cereal or toilet paper or something along those lines. I can look at the packaging in the grocery store before I even pick out my product and pick which one is packaged in a more environmentally way. And I have to know what's recyclable in my community in order to do that. But I know that a bag of chips is not recyclable, so I just didn't buy them. That brings me to sort of my second idea, which is to make your own food. So after a while, I got a little tired of not having some things in my life, like butter is not packaged in a recyclable fashion, so yes, I stopped buying it for a while, and chips again. And again, the internet really is a marvelous thing. And so if I wanted to make my own butter or make my own chips, that's a simple enter into a search engine for a recipe. Yes. So I had a lot of fun learning to make my own all sorts of things. That's one of my favorite parts about the book that I've now written, is that it contains recipes for some things that are common that do create trash, like yogurt, like sour cream, like bagels and English muffins. So live like the pioneers used to live. Make it yourself.
0: Yeah, we're not inventing anything that's never been invented before. This is the way the people used to live in this country, right?
1: Absolutely, and that's what I always say to people who look at me like I've got, you know, six eyeballs. Come on. It's even more recent than that. This is Depression era. This is, you know, our grandparents saying, use it up or do without.
0: Let's move on to the bathroom here. How do we have a zero-waste bathroom? And people are probably leaning forward to hear what you're going to say here. How do we do that?
1: The bathroom is much harder. First of all, remember that a lot of the products that you use in the bathroom come packaged in a plastic bottle, and that plastic bottle is recyclable. Shampoo, conditioner, body wash, contact solution, things along those lines. So you may just not be recycling things that are actually recyclable. But if that's not enough, you can also apply that same principle that I gave you in the kitchen. So, for example, if you are looking at body wash or soap, it's much more environmentally friendly to buy a bar of soap, because a lot of times in the grocery store it doesn't even have packaging, and then when you use it up, it's gone. Yes. There are environmentally friendly toothbrushes out there. You kind of have to search for these products in particular, or maybe even order them online. So there are a couple companies, one that makes a toothbrush that you can send in to them when you're done with it, and they recycle the handle and turn it into plastic benches. Or there are toothbrushes made from wooden handles that are compostable. There is floss that's compostable. If you need ideas for these things, they're only in the book or on my website as well. I have different products that people can use to be zero waste.
0: And The Zero Waste Lifestyle is the name of the book by Amy Korst, K-O-R-S-T.

0: Amy, the bedroom. How are we supposed to make our bedrooms planet-friendly?
1: Well, the bedroom is really one of the easiest places, because if you think about the trash that you create in each room of your house, you're really not making a lot of trash in your bedroom. I think really the trash that I think about in my bedroom would be things that wear out, clothes and maybe toys. Mm-hmm. Clothes are very easy to not throw away, as in a Goodwill will take anything that, or a thrift shop, maybe not just a Goodwill. Mm-hmm. A thrift store will take anything that, you know, is gently used that you just don't want anymore. And so one more kind of bin to start in the garage is a thrift store donation bin, and you just take it, you know, once a month or however often. But clothing scraps are also very usable if you have something that is destroyed. You can tear up old sheets and use them for rags. I've stuffed pet beds with old pieces of fabric that I just didn't want to throw away. Fabric is one of those things that often is a organic material that if you just send to the dump, it won't biodegrade. If you have something that you know is an organic material made from plants like cotton, like silk, you actually can compost it, quite honestly. Mm-hmm. I also do recommend getting truly nitpicky with your trash, making it a fun family project. And think about maybe if you do buy some new clothes, they have a plastic tag with a paper tag attached to it. That little paper tag can certainly be recycled. It doesn't just need to be thrown away. It's every tiny little thing does make a difference.
0: Well, we live in a society today where it's almost impossible to be zero waste, but we can come very, very close, I hear you saying.
1: Yes, you're going to find that by the end of the year, I mean, accidents happen, right?
0: Yes.
1: Things do break, and we don't have a perfect society exactly yet, but I came very, very, very, very close by the end of my first year.
0: Fantastic. Well, you know, anything that we can do collectively, when you do something, that's good. When I do something, that's, you know, you and I do something, that's even better. But when 20 or 30 or a million people do something, the impact very quickly becomes evident in our society, in our air, in our land, in our sea, in our food. It really, really changes. The other chapters here, we don't have time to go over, but I recommend, listener, that you get a hold of the book, The Zero Waste Lifestyle, Live Well by Throwing Away Less, by Amy Corse. She talks about zero waste cleaning, zero waste kids. That means you don't throw away your kids. You recycle your... just kidding. Zero waste travel, zero waste workplace, and zero waste holidays and special occasions. She's got you covered in this thing. Amy, any last words of encouragement you want to give here to our listeners who are saying, well, maybe I should start doing that? What would you recommend to be the very first step that they take on this journey to zero waste living?
1: Well, I always say, if anybody has questions that I've not covered in an interview, please get a hold of me on my website. I have an email up there. It's amy@greengarbageproject.com. And I just do want to say, after my first year trying to live zero waste, I made about 3 pounds of trash. I kept it in a shoebox. It was all plastic stuff, totally clean. And if you think about the fact that the average American makes 2,000 pounds of trash a year, I made 3, which saves 1,900 pounds of trash out of the landfill. So start. It doesn't matter where you start or how much you're saving. Everything that you don't throw away is something that doesn't end up in the landfill. And like you said, if we all do this collectively, it makes a pretty big difference pretty quickly.
0: Well, I guess so. You know, when I go shopping, when I buy something, even when we order something online, we ask people to please put the recyclable packaging in there. Don't use those chips that last forever. You put newspaper. And companies are getting on board today. They're willing to do that if you make that request. Just say, please package this in recycling. Take your own bags to the grocery store. Even if you're getting produce, take your own produce bags. There's a way of doing this thing. We can make a huge difference. Amy Corse, Zero Waste Lifestyle, Live Well by Throwing Away Less. Thank you so much for being with us today. You've given us good words of wisdom. Thank you.
1: Well, thank you very much.
0: And listener, until next time, this is Charles Mills, trying to live zero waste, along with Amy Corst, who is living zero waste, inviting you to remain heartwise. Goodbye, everyone.

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6: Now a look at your evening weather on Columbia Christian Talk Radio. Mostly cloudy with thunderstorms today, with a high near 89 and lows around 74. Mostly cloudy with thunderstorms tomorrow, with a high of 91 and lows around 71. For your Friday, thunderstorms with a high near 89 and lows around 69. And for Saturday, partly sunny with a high near 90 and lows around 69. That's your evening weather on Columbia Christian Talk Radio.
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9: From the Christian News Radio Network, I'm Jim Miller. U.S. Air Force officials have officially identified all 8 people who were killed in Monday's B-52 bomber crash at Edwards Air Force Base. 5 of them active duty airmen. 1 was a retired lieutenant colonel. The other 2 were government civilians and contractors. The plane crashed moments after takeoff at around 11:20 Monday morning local time and quickly burst into flames. Top Trump administration officials today released the text of the Memorandum of Understanding with Iran. News Nation's Hannah Brandt has more.
10: The deal does include an immediate end to military operations that includes in Lebanon. This deal also says Iran reaffirms it shall not procure or develop nuclear weapons. The deal also says that the U.S. naval blockade on Iranian ports will end and that Iran will reopen the Strait of Hormuz.
9: One of the more controversial parts of the deal includes a $300 billion rehabilitation and economic development plan for Iran. The agreement is set to be signed Friday in Geneva. The year's first tropical storm has formed in the Gulf. Arthur expected to bring life-threatening flash flooding. That, according to the National Hurricane Center, it is forecast to move inland near the Texas-Louisiana border tonight and weaken after landfall, though flood risks will continue through Friday. And severe weather hitting the south with life-threatening flooding, potentially bringing a new risk over the spread of screw worm. Here's News Nation's Xavier Walton.
11: Experts say all that moisture could create prime breeding grounds for the new world screw worm we've been talking about to really thrive in. Agricultural experts say hot summer temps mixed with wet soil can create ideal conditions for the screw worm. This comes just weeks after, you know, federal officials confirmed the first new world screw worm outbreak in decades prompted quarantine, sterile fly releases aimed at containing the pest. You know, this fly, the parasite, considered one of the most destructive livestock pests in history that can become deadly if left untreated.
9: 12 animal cases have been confirmed so far in Texas and New Mexico. Home construction fell sharply in May as high costs continue to squeeze buyers and renters. Census data shows builders broke ground on 15.5% fewer homes than in April, with apartment-style construction down 41.5%. Builders also pulled back on future projects amid high mortgage rates and rising costs for materials, land, and labor. World Cup action continues today across the U.S., Mexico, and Canada. Portugal faces Congo in Houston, while England opens against Croatia in Arlington, Texas. Ghana meets Panama in Toronto. Well, Toy Story 5 looking to secure the biggest opening of the year at the domestic box office. The fifth installment of the classic Pixar franchise projected to make $145 to $150 million in its debut weekend. That would be enough to pass the Super Mario Galaxy movie. From Christian News Radio Network, I'm Jim Miller. To hear this and other reports on demand, visit ChristianNewsRadio.org.
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13: Our message tonight is entitled Survivors of the Longest War. Brothers and sisters, we learned on previous nights that each and every one of us are in the midst of a war. This war is the longest war that has ever been fought. The intensity of this battle is more than words can ever describe. The casualties of this conflict are countless. This war, this controversy between good and evil, has been going on for lasting over 6,000 years. It started in heaven, it moved to earth, and soon it's going to come to an end. Amen. And tonight we're going to take a look at the survivors of this war, the great controversy between good and evil. These survivors, friends, are simply the last ones standing. God's people, at the very end of time, who will live to see the coming of Jesus with their own eyes. We're going to find out this special group of people. The final prophetic movement, God's last day remnant church, his faithful bride at the end of time. And friends, the reason why this is important is because tonight, all around the world, people are searching for truth. The whole truth and nothing but the truth. Do we have some people like that here tonight? That's what we want, right? Not opinions and speculations and ideas, but the truth, the whole truth, and nothing but the truth. So help us, God, that we might know it. And one of the most urgent and earnest questions that individuals have in their hearts and minds is this question about church. They ask, which church is God's true church? With so many different churches and denominations out there, people are wondering, which one would God have me to belong to and be a member of? And if Jesus was to come to Kahului, where would he have his membership at? You see, friends, I believe that Jesus would visit every church in Kahului. Amen? Amen? But we're not talking about visiting. We're talking about where would he have his local membership at? Because wherever Jesus' membership is, that's where I want my membership to be. Can you say amen? And so, which one is it? And some people say, does it really matter which church you go to as long as you go to a church? Well, friends, the answer to that question is yes, it does matter. Do you know why? Because as we learned last night, that not every road leads to heaven. Not every path leads to the same destination. Not every church and denomination is going to lead individuals to the kingdom of God. Friends, church membership does not save a person. Amen. What saves a person? The only thing that saves individuals is Jesus. Can you say amen? He is the one way to heaven. Jesus said, I'm the way, the truth, and the life. No man comes to the Father but by me through the Lord Jesus Christ and the words of Jesus. That's the only way we can be saved, friends. And so it's very important when choosing a church, it's vital that we make sure that we choose a church that uplifts Jesus and teaches the truth of the Word of God. And friends, one of the reasons why there's so many different denominations is because almost every church in different degrees accepts but rejects and rejects the truth of God's Word. Almost every church in different degrees accepts truth, but they also reject truth. But friends, notice God promises that His Spirit would lead us and guide us, not into some of it, but into all truth. Isn't that right? And so if the Spirit's promise is to lead us into all truth, then the next question is this. Does God have a church on earth that indeed teaches all truth? A church that He Himself has planted? A church that is to be a lighthouse of truth in a world full of the darkness of the devil's deceptions? A church that is to be a hospital for sinners to receive spiritual healing? A church that is to be a rest area for those who are weary in the pathway of life? Does God have a church that He's calling all of His people to become a member of? And if He does, how can we identify it? Well, first of all, let's find out if Jesus indeed does have a church. Please take your Bible and open with me to the book of Matthew chapter 16. Matthew, what chapter are we going to? In this passage, we find that Jesus indeed did found a church here on earth. Notice what it says in Matthew chapter 16, beginning with verse 15. And if you're there, would you please let me know by saying amen? Amen. All right, the Bible says, this is Jesus speaking to the disciples, and He says, but whom say ye that I am? Christ was wondering what the disciples think about Him. And then verse 16, Simon Peter answered and said, Thou art the Christ, the Son of the living God. Peter gave the right answer, by the way. Jesus confirmed it in verse 17. Jesus answered and said unto him, Blessed art thou, Simon Barjona, for flesh and blood hath not revealed it unto thee, but my Father which is in heaven. Yes, Peter, you are right. I am the Savior, the Son of the living God, the Christ. My Father has revealed this wonderful truth to you. You have received special revelation from God. And then notice 18. And I say also unto thee, that thou art Peter, and upon this rock I will build, what are the next two words? My church, and the gates of hell, that's Hades, the grave, shall not prevail against it. So according to this passage, tell me, friends, does Jesus have a church, yes or no? A church that He Himself has planted and founded upon a solid rock, yes or no? He said, I have built my church. So friends, it's clear that God has a church. If that's clear, would you please say amen? Now friends, Jesus said that His church will not be overcome by the gates of hell, that's Hades, the grave. The grave will not prevail against the church of God. And friends, many people have read this and they have misinterpreted this passage and they've come to the faulty conclusion where they think that Jesus built His church upon Peter. And Peter was the first pope. And because Jesus built the church on Peter, a man, the church, therefore, has more authority than the Bible. But is that what Jesus is saying? Did Jesus build His church on faulty Peter? Not at all, friends, because if He did, that would be too weak of a foundation, because Peter was vacillating. Peter was back and forth. Sometimes he was saying the right things, other times he was saying the wrong things. In fact, I want you to notice, Jesus said the gates of hell will not prevail against the church. Question, did the gates of hell, the grave, prevail against Peter, yes or no? Yes. Therefore, Peter could not have been the foundation of the church of God. In fact, notice in the context, Jesus begins to prophesy about His coming death and crucifixion, and Peter begins to rebuke Jesus, saying, No, be it far from thee, Lord, this shall not be unto thee. Peter was saying, No, Jesus, you will not die. He was going against the word of Christ. And then notice what Jesus said to Peter in verse 23. Notice Matthew 16, 23. But He turned and said to Peter, Get thee behind me, Satan. Thou art an offense unto me, for thou savorest not the things that be of God, but those that be of men. And so here we find Peter in one instance saying, yes, you're the Christ, the Son of the living God. Jesus said, yes, you're speaking because the Father had revealed it to you. And then the very same context, Peter is speaking under the authority of Satan, which shows very clearly that the gates of hell prevailed against Peter. Thus, Peter could not have been the foundation of the church of God. That would be too weak of a foundation. Are you with me, yes or no? So then what is the foundation of God's church, the church that he himself has planted? Let's read it again. Notice with me in verse 18. And I also say unto thee that thou art Peter. Friends, that word Peter in the Greek is the word Petros. Can you say that? And the word Petros means a small rolling stone, a little pebble, an insignificant rock that is not stable. In other words, Peter, you are a rolling stone. You're one moment you're saying the right thing. The next moment you're saying something that is totally different. You're unstable, Peter. You are Petros, but upon this rock. And friends, the word rock is the word Petra. Can you see that? And friends, that word Petra means solid rock of immense proportion. In other words, what Jesus is doing, he's making a contrast. You are Peter, a little rolling stone, a little pebble. But upon this Petra, the solid rock, I'm going to build my church. And because it has a solid rock foundation, the gates of hell will not prevail against the church of Christ. Oh, friends, what is this rock that Jesus built his church upon? Who's the rock, friends? The rock is not some wrestler on WWE. The rock is Jesus. Can you say amen? In 1 Corinthians chapter 10 and verse 4, the Bible says that Christ is the rock. He is the rock of our salvation. His banner over me is love. Can you say amen? So what Jesus was saying, I'm going to build my church upon myself. The foundation of God's true church is not a man, but it's the man, Christ Jesus. Can you say amen? And by the way, that makes sense because did the gates of hell prevail against Jesus? He died and went into the grave, but he conquered the grave because he rose again. Can you say amen? It's Jesus himself, but it's also the confession that Peter gave. When Peter said, you are the Christ, the Son of the living God, upon that confession and upon himself, Christ built the church. In fact, notice in Ephesians chapter 2 and verse 20, write it down. It says, talking about the church of God, and are built upon the foundation of the apostles and prophets, not so much as individuals, but upon the writings and the words of the apostles and prophets. That's the Bible, friends. And then it says, Jesus Christ himself being the chief cornerstone. Friends, the foundation of the church of God is Jesus and the words of Jesus, the writings of the apostles and the prophets. And friends, it is this church that Christ is calling all of his sheep to become a member of. Notice what the gentle pastor tells us in the book of John chapter 10 and verse 16. We read this last night. Let's read it again. John chapter 10 is a chapter that Jesus introduces himself to us as the gentle shepherd. And another word for shepherd is pastor. He is the true pastor of the church. Can you say amen? And notice what the true pastor has to say. John 10, 16, Jesus says, and other sheep I have which are not of this fold. Stop right there. Friends, Jesus made it clear that he has his sheep, his followers, his believer, that are not of his church, his fold. Let me make it clear tonight that God has his people in every single fold, every single church, every single denomination under the sun. You find the people of God, sheep. They're sincerely following the Lord the best they know. They're living up to all the light they have. And while they may not have all the light, as long as they're living up to all the light that they do have, God recognizes and acknowledges them as his sheep, his people, his believers. And many of them are going to be saved in God's kingdom. Can you say amen? Every single denomination is going to be represented in heaven. Catholics and Protestants and Jehovah's Witnesses and Mormons, every denomination, friends, we have the people of God.

sheep that are not of this fold, he has his people in all denominations. And friends, if that's clear, let me hear you say amen. But here's the next question that is equally important question. Is it God's will for his sheep to be scattered in all the different denominations? Is it God's will, yes or no? No, friends. The rest of the verse says, them also I must bring, and they will hear my voice. And there will be one flock and one shepherd. Friends, the same way there's only one true shepherd, one true pastor, that's Jesus Christ. According to his own words, there's only one true flock. One true church. It's the one that he founded upon a solid rock. Any other church that is not founded upon that rock is not the church of God. God may have some people there. Yes. But friends, he's wanting to gather all his sheep together. He's wanting to bring all of his sincere people who are wanting to follow the truth from every different fold, flock, denomination, and church. And he wants them to bring them together in unity, not just in spirit, but unity in the spirit and in the truth. You see, friends, let me make it clear. God is not a polygamist. He does not have many brides. He has one. Can you say amen? The church that he himself has founded. And Jesus said, I'm wanting to gather my sheep into that one flock. In fact, notice what it says in verse 27. Jesus said, my sheep, notice the characteristic of a sheep. My sheep do what? Hear my voice, and I know them, and they do what? So friends, the characteristic of a sheep, if you're really a sheep, you're going to hear the voice of the shepherd. In other words, you're going to recognize truth when you hear it. Even if that truth is different from what you always thought was the truth. It may go totally against what you've been brought up to believe. But when you hear it, it makes sense. And you say, wait a minute, that's true. That's the shepherd's voice. But friend, you're not only going to hear it and understand it, but you're going to follow it. Can you say amen? In other words, you will not just be a hearer of the word, but you will be a doer of the word as well. Because your loyalty is not to a flock, a fold, an under shepherd, a pastor, or a church. Your loyalty is to the chief shepherd, the pastor of the church, Jesus Christ. So you're going to hear his voice and you're going to follow him wherever he leads. And if that requires you leaving a church that you've been brought up in, you're going to do it because you love Jesus and he is more important than any other earthly relationship. Oh, friends, I just want to be a sheep. Amen. Do you want to be a sheep? Yes. Friends, I believe that you're the sheep of God. I believe that you have come to this place because you heard the shepherd's voice. Amen. When you're invited by your neighbor, when you receive that flyer in the mail, you looked upon that and it was something about it. You say, wait a minute, I need to go to that. You heard the shepherd's voice. And the sheep led you, or the shepherd led you to this place. Now here's the next question I want to ask. Why do you go to the church you go to? If you're to ask the common person that question, you will hear a whole bunch of different answers. Many people respond to that question by saying, well, I go to the church I go to because I was brought up in that church. My parents go to that church. My grandparents and great-grandparents, and I have deep roots in the church, and therefore I go to that church. Others say, well, I go to the church I go to because it's close to my house. It's convenient. Can save some money on gas. Others say, I go to the church I go to because the people are so friendly there. And the music is so charismatic, it makes me feel so good. Or the preacher, he's so dynamic, that's why I go to the church I go to. Or the building is so nice and the stained glass windows are so lovely, and that's why I go to the church I go to. You see, friends, other people say, well, I go to the church I go to because I have a ministry there, and they need my ministry. If I wasn't there, everything would fall apart. You see, many people have so many different reasons for belonging to a church. And friends, listen, while these may not be bad reasons, they are not biblical reasons. You see, friends, we need to have a Bible reason why we go where we go, why we believe what we believe, and why exactly we do what we do. Because the Bible says in 1 Peter chapter 3 and verse 15, but sanctify the Lord God in your hearts and be ready always to give an answer to every man that asks you a reason of the hope that is within you with meekness and fear. Friends, we ought to have a Bible answer, a Bible reason for why we believe the things that we believe, why we do the things that we do, and why we attend the specific church we attend. And so if I ask you the question, why do you go to the church that you go to? If you are not able tonight to open the Bible and give me some biblical reasons why you go to that specific church, then I want to submit to us tonight that we need to re-examine. We need to do what? Re-examine why we're going to that.

0: church. Because even though the people are friendly, and the music is charismatic, and the building is very comfortable, that's not a biblical reason, friends. We need to have a Bible reason, and then we need to go and search the scriptures diligently to find out what are the biblical reasons for belonging to a church, and what are the biblical characteristics of the one true church, the bride of Christ. Are you with me, yes or no?
1: Yes.
0: And that's exactly what we're going to do tonight. Friends, notice the biblical reason for belonging to the church of God. The Bible tells us in 1 Timothy 3, verse 15, write it down. The Bible says, I write to you that you may know how you ought to conduct yourself in the house of God, which is the church of the living God, the pillar and ground of the... Friends, what is the church of God? It is to be the pillar and the ground, the foundation and the pillar that holds things up of the truth. In other words, we should belong to a church, not because the music is nice and the people are friendly and the pastor is very caring and the children's ministry is wonderful and the stained glass is lovely. The reason why we should go to any church is because that church is the pillar and the ground of the truth. In other words, God's church on earth is a safe place to learn the truth, to hear the truth, to share the truth, to believe the truth, to preach the truth, to live the truth. You see, God wants us to belong to a church that teaches the truth. And if our church does not teach the truth, that is not the church that God wants us to be a part of. Can you say amen? But here's the question. What is truth? What is truth anyway? If the church, God's real church, is to be the pillar and ground of truth, what is truth? Friends, listen, there are three biblical definitions of truth, and I want you to write them down very quickly. Three biblical definitions of truth. Number one, Jesus is the truth. John 14:6, Christ said, I am the way, the truth, and the life. And so the church, God's true church, will lift up Jesus, not a man, but Christ alone. The second definition of truth in the Bible is John 17:17. Christ said, sanctify them through thy truth. Thy word is the truth. And so God's true church is going to preach the word of God, not opinions and speculations and ideas, but the Bible and the Bible alone, because that is the truth of God. And then finally, in Psalms 119 verse 142, the Bible says that the law of God is the truth. And so God's true church is going to uphold the claims of God's will, which is God's holy law. They're not going to teach the law of God has been done away with. They're not going to say that it doesn't matter if you keep the law. No, they're going to uphold the claims of God's law because the law is truth and the church is the pillar and the foundation of truth. Are you with me? Yes or no?
1: Yes.
0: Now, next question is this. Well, what is the definition of church anyway? Friends, listen. The definition of the word church in the Bible is not a literal building that is made of brick and stone and mortar. You see, the little buildings that we have are all going to burn up one day. You see, the church is not a building. The definition of the word church in the Greek is the word ekklesia. Can you say that?
1: Yes.
0: Which literally means a gathering of ones who are called out. So what is the church? It's a gathering of people, individuals, the sheep of God who hear the shepherd's voice. And they gather because they have been called out. It's a gathering of those who have been called out. But here, but question, called out of what? What are they called out from? They're called out of Babylon, friends. And notice what it says in 1 Peter chapter 2 and verse 9. The Bible tells us, but you are a chosen generation, a royal priesthood, a holy nation, a peculiar people, that you should show forth the praises of him who hath called you out of darkness and into his marvelous light. So the Bible tells us that the church of God is a gathering of individuals who are called out of the darkness and into the marvelous light of God. But here's the question. What is light? Friends, listen, the same way there's three definitions of truth, there's also three definitions of light in the Bible. Write them down. In John chapter 8, verse 12, Jesus said, I am the light of the world. He that follows me shall not walk in darkness, but shall have the light of life. And so God's church is a gathering of individuals who have been called out of the darkness of sin and into the light of a loving relationship with Jesus Christ. What else is light? Psalms 119 and verse 105, it says, "Thy word is a lamp unto my feet and a light unto my path." And so the church of God is a gathering of individuals who have been called out of the darkness of tradition, opinions, and speculations, and into the light of the teachings of the Bible, the word of God. And then finally in Proverbs chapter 6 and verse 23, the Bible says that the commandment is a lamp and the law is light. And so the church of God is the gathering of individuals who have been called out of the darkness of tradition and into the light of the holy law of God. Yes, my friends, indeed, God's church is going to be a lighthouse of truth in a world full of darkness. Can you say amen? They're going to lift up Jesus. They're going to lift up the words of Jesus, the Bible. And they're going to lift up the holy law of Jesus as well. Friends, that's the church that I want to be a part of. How about you? Now, what church is that specifically, though? I mean, that helps us with general principles in choosing a church, but friends, there's still thousands of different denominations that claim to teach about Jesus and the Word and the law. Do we have to visit all of these denominations to find the true church of God? Not at all, friends. All we have to do to find God's bride is go to the Bible, especially the book of Revelation, because Revelation reveals God's remnant church in the last days, the one fold that is calling all of his sheep from all the different denominations to join and become a part of in these last days. And so, friends, as we go to Revelation, God's word gives us the fingerprints of God's bride, the church.
1: 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Please join us again on the next broadcast when we will continue this message.
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3: Hi, I'm Johnny Erickson Tata. If I'm remembered for anything I have ever said or written, I hope it will be these words: God permits what he hates to accomplish that which he loves. Can't think of a better answer to the ancient question of suffering. Even at the cross, God permitted what he hated, the agonizing death of his own precious son, in order to accomplish something he prized above that: salvation for a world of sinners. So the world's worst murder becomes the world's only salvation. In the same way, God hates spinal cord injury, mental illness, autism, all the rest. Yet, he permits these things to accomplish something far more precious in our lives: patience, endurance, compassion, refined faith, and a deeper trust in God. So today, remember James chapter 1 and welcome your trials as friends. God permits them to accomplish what he loves, and that's Christ in you, the hope of glory.
4: 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What does God's Word really teach about the rapture, the tribulation, and the Antichrist? 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
5: After September 11 and the destruction of the World Trade Center, the United States government went into a state of high alert. And as this war against Osama bin Laden and his Al-Qaeda terrorist network continues to develop, the CIA and the FBI have issued many earnest warnings about the possibility of more deadly terrorist attacks. Now, friends, what is true in the physical world has a definite parallel in the spiritual world. Osama bin Laden is our physical enemy, but we have a spiritual enemy, which the Bible refers to as Satan, the devil. And just like Osama bin Laden has a network called Al-Qaeda, so our spiritual enemy, the devil, also has a network. He has forces that he is working through, especially in these final days of this world's history. And these forces are referred to in the book of Revelation as Mystery Babylon. And just like the CIA continues to issue warning messages against Osama's terrorist network, it is amazing but true that in the book of Revelation, the God of heaven has also issued a special warning message designed to protect his children against the devil's final attacks. That message is referred to in the book of Revelation as the message of the three angels. In this program, we will begin to study this final message issued by God, sent to the world to prepare us for the return of Jesus Christ. Dear God, dear Father in heaven, in the name of Jesus, we thank you for your blessing upon this radio program. Week after week, you have been speaking to many hearts. People are responding. I thank you for this, and we pray again in Christ's name that you will bless us as we study the book of Revelation and try to learn your message for these final days. In Jesus' name we pray. Amen. You know, it's rather amazing to me, as I have studied my Bible and traveled around the country and held Bible prophecy seminars in cities across the U.S. and overseas, that many, many times as I visit with Christians from different churches and get into Bible discussions, and as I present my seminars, I ask people, are you familiar with the messages of the three angels in Revelation chapter 14, 6 through 12? And a whole lot of times people will look at me with a blank look, and they'll shake their heads and they'll say, no, I've never even heard of the three angels' messages. Well, if that's your experience, I have some very, very important things to tell you. In fact, this subject is so important that, as I mentioned at the beginning of this broadcast, I am paralleling the messages of the three angels to the importance of FBI alerts against Al-Qaeda. In my mind, the parallel is perfect. Now, I've also concluded that one of the reasons why most Christians have never even heard of the three angels' messages is simply because people are being taught today that that part of the book of Revelation, which is in Revelation chapter 14, it doesn't really apply to us right now. And so because of that, they're not looking for it, they're not aware of it, they have no idea what this chapter really says. And honestly, that kind of ignorance would be just like the United States government issuing a specific warning about a specific terrorist attack, and then for the American people to say, that doesn't apply to us at all. It just applies to people maybe over in Europe or people in Russia, but not us. Can you see the danger of that philosophy? And as we shall see very clearly in this program, that the messages of the three angels in Revelation chapter 14 definitely do apply to us today. They're for you and they're for me, and they are from God. When you study biblical history, it is a fact that every time God is about to do something big, he always sends a special message to the world. It happened in the days of Noah. The flood was coming, and so God raised up a man. He told him to build a boat, and then he gave him a special message to call the people to get into the boat to save their lives before the water came down from the sky. In the days of Jeremiah, God raised up this prophet to give a special message to tell Israel that Jerusalem was going to be totally destroyed by the Babylonians if they didn't repent. And that's what happened. Disaster, which was right around the corner, ultimately hit with blinding force. Moving down to the time of Christ, before Jesus began his public ministry, God raised up a man named John the Baptist, and God gave him a special message to prepare the way for the Lord and to baptize people as part of their preparation for entering into the kingdom of God. Now, honestly, it's the same as we go all the way down to the very end of time, right before the return of Jesus Christ. God sends a special message to the world. I call it the power message. It's just as important as Noah's message. It's just as important as Jeremiah's message. It's just as important as the message of John the Baptist, and it is the message of the three angels. And this message is heaven's alert to mankind to watch out for the spiritual forces of evil and for the ultimate final deception of what the Bible calls the mark of the beast before the second coming of Jesus Christ. Okay, well, enough talking about the three angels. It's time to actually open our Bibles and to see what God's Word really says. Okay, if you have a Bible, Turn to Revelation chapter 14, and I'm going to be reading verses 6 through 12. Now listen carefully. This is God's power message. Quote, "Then I saw another angel flying in the midst of heaven, having the everlasting gospel to preach to those who dwell upon the earth, to every nation, tribe, tongue, and people, saying with a loud voice, Fear God and give glory to Him, for the hour of His judgment is come. And worship Him that made heaven and earth, the sea and the springs of water." And another angel followed them, saying, "Babylon is fallen, that great city, because she has made all the nations drink of the wine of the wrath of her fornication." Then a third angel followed them, saying with a loud voice, "If any man worships the beast and his image and receives his mark in his forehead or in his hand, the same shall also drink of the wine of the wrath of God, which is poured out full strength into the cup of his indignation, and he shall be tormented with fire and brimstone in the presence of the holy angels and in the presence of the Lamb. And the smoke of their torment ascends up forever and ever, and they have no rest, day nor night, who worship the beast and his image, and whosoever receives mark of his name. Here is the patience of the saints. Here are they that keep the commandments of God and the faith of Jesus." Now, continuing on with verse 14, the Bible then says, "And behold, a white cloud, and upon the cloud one sat like the Son of Man, having on his head a golden crown, and in his hand a sharp sickle. And another angel came out of the temple, crying with a loud voice, Thrust in your sickle and reap, for the time has come for you to reap, for the harvest of the earth is ripe. So he who sat upon the cloud thrust in his sickle upon the earth, and the earth was harvested." Now, friends, that's it. That is the message of the three angels. Now, let me just make a few comments about these messages. Point number one is that there are definitely three of these messages. In verse 6, the Bible talks about an angel. Verse 8 says there was another angel who followed the first one. And then verse 9 says there was a third angel who followed them. And so we know from the third angel that there are definitely three angels' messages. We also know from verse 6 that these messages are global. They're worldwide. The Bible says they are to be preached to those who dwell upon the earth, to every nation, tribe, tongue, and people. So here we have a global message that is to be heard by all mankind. Another point is that these messages are preached not with a whisper, not with just a little soft voice, but they are all supposed to be preached with a loud voice. Verse 7 says that the angel's message is with, quote, a loud voice. Verse 9 says the third angel followed them saying with a loud voice. In other words, these messages are like trumpets. They're supposed to be heard as with a megaphone. They're not supposed to be placed under a table or in some corner or relegated to some future time that doesn't apply to us when the time comes for them to be heard. And I believe that time is now. God wants us to hear these messages right now. Now, the next very important point is that these three angels' messages are to be proclaimed worldwide right before the return of Jesus Christ. We've already read verses 14, 15, and 16, and these verses talk about Jesus coming on a white cloud with a sharp sickle to reap the final harvest of the earth. So if you just put 1 plus 1 together, it equals 2. It's the same way when you put the three angels' messages right next to the second coming of Jesus Christ. What God is trying to tell us is that these messages come from Him to the whole world to prepare men, women, and children for the return of the Lord. Just like John the Baptist gave a message to prepare the way for the first coming of Christ, so the three angels prepare the way for the second coming of Christ. This is God's power message, and He wants us to study them, to understand them, and to hear what He is trying to tell us in the midst of this confusing, crazy, sinful, mixed-up world. May God help us. Now, before we finish this program, I want to tie this into Al-Qaeda and Osama bin Laden's terrorist network. Who are the spiritual terrorists that God reveals in this prophecy? Who are our spiritual enemies? Why has the heavenly government sent this CIA-like warning to the world before the return of Jesus? Well, the answer to that is found in verses 8, 9, 10, and 11. Verse 8 talks about Babylon, and it says, Babylon has fallen, and it has made all the nations drink the wine of the wrath of its fornication. Verse 9 talks about something called the beast, and then the image of the beast, and ultimately about the mark of the beast, which will be enforced at the end of time upon the whole world, and those who get the mark of the beast will ultimately receive what the Bible calls the wrath of God. And so here we have the crisis of this world's history being portrayed right before it comes. And here are the spiritual enemies. It's Babylon. It's the beast. It's the image of the beast. And then it's the mark of the beast. And the three angels' messages are warning the world. Just like the government warns about Al-Qaeda, God is warning us about this terrorist network, which ultimately is inspired by the devil himself. And Satan will try to take over the whole world at the very end and to enforce his deadly mark. And so God sees it coming, just like September 11. He saw that coming, although our government didn't. God sees the final crisis coming. He sees the beast and the mark enforced, and so he sends a warning. He sends a message. He gives a terrorist alert, you might say, to wake people up, to help them to understand the issues, and to hopefully bring them to Jesus Christ, so they will be on his side when Jesus returns. In our next program, we are going to unpack these messages more carefully, and I hope that you will tune in. Let's not be like people who might say, when our government issues a terrorist warning, who might say, these things, they don't apply to us. Don't worry about it. Friend, these things do apply to us. So please, let's hear the messages of the three angels of Revelation 14, and let's all get ready for the soon return of Jesus Christ.
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Psalm 4. For the choir director on stringed instruments, a psalm of David. Answer me when I call, O God of my righteousness. You have relieved me in my distress. Be gracious to me and hear my prayer. O sons of men, how long will my honor become a reproach? How long will you love what is worthless and aim at deception? Selah. But know that the Lord has set apart the godly man for himself. The Lord hears when I call to him. Tremble and do not sin. Meditate in your heart upon your bed and be still. Selah. Offer the sacrifices of righteousness and trust in the Lord. Many are saying, "Who will show us any good?" Lift up the light of your countenance upon us, O Lord. You have put gladness in my heart, more than when their grain and new wine abound. In peace I will both lie down and sleep. For you alone, O Lord, make me to dwell in safety.

0: Psalm 5, for the choir director, for flute accompaniment, a Psalm of David. Give ear to my words, O Lord, consider my groaning. Heed the sound of my cry for help, my King and my God, for to you I pray. In the morning, O Lord, you will hear my voice. In the morning I will order my prayer to you and eagerly watch. For you're not a God who takes pleasure in wickedness. No evil dwells with you. The boastful shall not stand before your eyes. You hate all who do iniquity. You destroy those who speak good. The Lord abhors the man of bloodshed and deceit. But as for me, by your abundant loving kindness, I will enter your house. At your holy temple, I will bow in reverence for you. O Lord, lead me in your righteousness because of my foes. Make your way straight before me. There's nothing reliable in what they say. Their inward part is destruction itself. Their throat is an open grave. They flatter with their tongue. Hold them guilty, O God. By their own devices let them fall. In the multitude of their transgressions thrust them out, for they are rebellious against you. But let all who take refuge in you be glad. Let them ever sing for joy, and may you shelter them, that those who love your name may exult in you. For it is you who blesses the righteous man, O Lord. You surround him with favor as with a shield. This reading from the Psalms in the Bible is brought to you by The Word, which is brought to you by you. This is a listener-supported ministry. Our address, Post Office Box 444, Paradise, California, 95969.
1: Want to know the value of fathering small groups? Just ask Susan and Champ. Carrie Casey, author and CEO of the National Center for Fathering and Father of Four, explains on Today's Father.
2: Man's best friend is a small group. And John saw this confirmed in an unusual and memorable way. John wasn't a great husband and father. Like many men, growing up, he never had someone model for him what a good father was. So he kind of fumbled along through life and soon found himself married with children. For several years, John's wife, Susan, would have told you that they were struggling, but John really didn't know how to make things better. Then John joined a fathering small group in his church, where he was challenged, encouraged, and supported. It was hard going at first, but after several weeks of opening up his heart, praying with other men, and praying for his family, there were signs of a transformation. One day after work, on an evening that seemed pretty average to John in every other way, Susan made this observation. "Honey," she said, "during the past few months, I've seen a huge change in your life. I just want you to know I am proud of you." Well, John glowed, of course, and he wanted more details. "What do you mean? What have you noticed?" "Well, lots of things," she said. "But probably the biggest change is the way you treat the dog. Have you noticed how he approaches you? He's seen the change, too." Not exactly what John was expecting to hear, but I think there's something to that. We know dogs are sensitive to tone of voice and body language. And you could even say that for a young couple, getting a dog is like early training for parenthood. They learn about being an authority, giving praise, being consistent, and being responsible for another's well-being. Of course, having a child raises the stakes big time, but pets can be good training. An important difference is that, unlike pets, kids quickly learn to hide their pain, their discomfort, or disappointment. We need to really tune in to them and draw them out to see how we're doing as fathers. But my main point, a fathering small group can bring about that kind of noticeable, lasting life change. Here at the center, we believe it's one of the most important things you can do to improve as a father. And as you do, it will benefit your wife, your kids, and yes, even your dog. This is Carrie Casey for Today's Father.
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3: 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And now, here's our Creation Moments host, Ian Taylor.
4: The tiny insect called ice plant scale has no wings. And that's why scientists were surprised to learn that the creature uses sophisticated pre-flight and flight strategies to move from one ice plant to the next. Ice plant scale infects ice plants, which are the plants used in landscaping. And to study the insect, scientists had to observe ice plant scale hatchlings under the microscope because they are only 1/50th of an inch long. It was in this setting that scientists saw an unexpected insect ballet. Sensing a wind of 10 miles per hour or more, a scale insect would determine the wind direction with its antennae and turn its back to the breeze. It then reared back on its hind legs and extended its antennae and legs. This doubles the insect's surface area and makes it possible for the insect to be lifted and carried by the wind. By extending its legs and antennae, the insect slows the rate of fall so that it can be carried further by the wind. Scientists noted that even insects that are only one day old are knowledgeable about flight and ready to migrate. These actions are designed to allow the wingless insect to take every advantage of the principles of flight. The only scientific conclusion that makes sense is that this knowledge was wired into the insect by its creator, God himself.
5: 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And be sure to join us next time for another Creation Moment, proclaiming evidence of God's truth.
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7: The Bible says in Exodus chapter 31, verse 18, that he gave to Moses two tables of testimony, tables of stone, written with the finger of God. This book, Byard Book, and yet it was written not by God himself, but by men. Genesis to Revelation, written by men. But there's one thing that God himself wrote with his own finger on solid rock, which has been preserved for us today, and that is the Big Ten. The Ten Commandments. And so, if we're going to find fault with any part of the Bible, which I don't think we should, it definitely should not be the only part that God wrote with his own finger on solid stone. Verse 18 also says that it was written with the finger of God. The New Testament is very clear, especially John chapter 1, that Jesus Christ himself is God. And when you put the pieces together, written with the finger of God, Jesus Christ is God, then it tells us that the finger that was on a hand that wrote the law was on the same hand that was nailed to a cross for you and for me 2,000 years ago. My little girl, Abigail, she's 3, and many times she'll take her little hand and put it in my big hand, and I hold it tight. And as I think about that, and as I think about my fingers, and as you think about your fingers, God wants us to think about the finger of God that wrote his law, and about the hand of Jesus, the hands of Jesus, that were nailed to a cruel cross for you and for me 2,000 years ago so that he could capture our hearts and win us to him and to his love and to his grace. There's nothing like the message of the law of God and the gospel of Jesus Christ for the whole world right now, today. You've just heard his voice today.
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8: It's sad when marriages break down. Tragic, really. Sometimes it's put down to irreconcilable differences. There are times when both parties acknowledge that they've both been at fault. But yeah, these truly heartbreaking stories when an individual thought that his or her marriage was going great and then for some incomprehensible reason, the other party just leaves. If you can imagine how that feels, imagine how it feels for Jesus. He speaks about it in Revelation 2:4 when he addresses the church of Ephesus and says, "Nevertheless, I have this against you, that you have left your first love." Why would anyone leave Jesus? Well, they do.

0: I get bored. Something else seems more attractive. The shine wears off. You don't want that to happen. Keep out of the things that undermine your relationship with God. Don't let anything draw you away from Him. He will never leave you. I'm John Bradshaw for It Is Written.
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2: Out of the depths have I cried unto Thee, O Lord. Lord, hear my voice. Let Thine ears be attentive to the voice of my supplications. If Thou, Lord, shouldest mark iniquities, O Lord, who shall stand? But there is forgiveness with Thee, that Thou mayest be feared. I wait for the Lord. My soul doth wait, and in His word do I hope. My soul waiteth for the Lord more than they that watch for the morning. I say, more than they that watch for the morning. Let Israel hope in the Lord, for with the Lord there is mercy, and with Him is plenteous redemption. And He shall redeem Israel from all his iniquities.
3: For what glory is it, if when ye be buffeted for your faults, ye shall take it patiently? But if, when ye do well, and suffer for it, ye take it patiently, this is acceptable with God.
4: Blessed are the peacemakers, for they shall be called the children of God.
5: Olivia writes, Gary, my boyfriend and I have been intimate together, and I feel guilty about it. We're always resetting the boundaries, and he's not being a leader in this area.
6: Well, I think what you are observing is good. That is, you are recognizing a lack of leadership on his part in this part of the relationship. Maybe he doesn't feel as strongly as you do about this. That also should give you a clue as to where he might be in his thinking and in his commitment to biblical standards. So what I'm trying to say is, you are observing the kind of things that need to be observed. You can't make him be a leader in this area. You want a young man who is strongly committed to biblical principles and who is also applying those in a practical way to the sexual part of the relationship. So I would just say this is a red flag waving. If he can't get on board with you, this could be a deal breaker.
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8: Proverbs says, where there is no vision, the people perish. 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
9: Now a look at your evening weather on Columbia Christian Talk Radio. Mostly cloudy with thunderstorms today, with a high near 89 and lows around 74. Mostly cloudy with thunderstorms tomorrow, with a high of 91 and lows around 71. For your Friday, thunderstorms with a high near 89 and lows around 69. And for Saturday, partly sunny with a high near 90 and lows around 69. That's your evening weather on Columbia Christian Talk Radio.
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11: 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If you'd like somebody to pray with you, keep in mind this telephone number throughout today's broadcast, 888-244-HOPE. That's 888-244-HOPE. Here now is Pastor Mark Finley with today's Hope Lives 365.
12: Now follow me closely. From the year that the decree would go forth to restore and build Jerusalem unto the Messiah would be 69 prophetic weeks, 483 prophetic days, or 483 literal years. That would take us down to the Messiah's coming. Well, when did that decree go forth to restore and to build Jerusalem? In actual fact, there were three decrees. One by Cyrus, one by Darius, and one by Artaxerxes. Which decree do we choose, and why, and when did those decrees go out?